0: prominent Sikh activist Hardeep Singh Nijjar outside a Gurdwara, a Sikh place of worship, in Surrey in the summer of 2023. Caroline Bargoot, CBC News, Vancouver.
1: Two Prince Edward Island paramedics and a patient died in a collision in New Brunswick this morning. Police say the ambulance they were traveling in collided head-on with a transport truck. It happened near the Confederation Bridge. PEI Premier Rob Lance calls it a heartbreaking tragedy and says the news has left the entire province in shock and mourning. Several radio stations across the country shut down without warning today. The news and sports outlets all belong to telecom giant Rogers. Anissa Dari reports.
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3: Owner Rogers shutting down news radio stations in both cities as well, and closing news stations in Kitchener and Halifax. In Calgary, the station's already broadcasting dead air before lunchtime. Rogers is still operating dozens of radio stations in other Canadian cities, but in a statement, the company said it closed the Sportsnet and news stations because of declining audience and revenue trends. The company also said 80 people lost jobs connected to the radio station's closing. That's out of a total of 230 jobs cut by Rogers Sports and Media overall on Tuesday, just a day after the company completed a deal worth more than $4.3 billion to take full ownership of the Toronto Maple Leafs and Raptors. Anis Hidari, CBC News, Calgary.
1: Canada's first commercial rocket launch pad hasn't opened yet, but it has already signed up a big customer. Germany's ISAR Aerospace signed a 10-year deal to use the site to deliver satellites into orbit. It already launches its two-stage rockets from a site in Norway. The spaceport will open in Canso, Nova Scotia later this year. ISAR hopes to launch up to 40 rockets a year by 2029. And Kyle Lowry returned to the Toronto Raptors today, but just to call it quits. He signed a one-day contract with the team he led to an NBA championship in 2019, and it was all so that he could retire in Toronto.
5: Words can't really describe it. I always said that, I would retire a Toronto Raptor, and that was everything. This place is, I call it home, I mean it.
1: The Raptors will also retire his iconic number 7 this season. And that is your World This Hour for CBC News. I'm Mike Wise.
6: Hi there, I'm CBC meteorologist Ashley Brawweiler. Slight risk of some pop-up showers or thunderstorms, but nothing is developing at the moment for eastern Newfoundland. Same thing for the Upper Lake Melville area, and mild tonight with lows in the teens. Sunshine and summer temperatures tomorrow across the island with highs in the mid to upper 20s and west or southwest winds gusting near 40. A little cooler for the south and your highs will be sitting in the upper teens. Afternoon and evening thunderstorms for most of Labrador with highs in the mid to upper 20s, but 31, 32 degrees for central Labrador.
7: 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Shaking the foundations. If those song titles mean something to you, you know what a big deal the Canadian band Rough Trade was in its 80s and 90s heyday. And the performer at the heart of Rough Trade was, of course, Carol Pope. Her iconic career is the subject of a new documentary. Anti-Diva charts the rise of one of Canada's most provocative performers. Carol Pope will tell you about how she went from being a bookish kid to an icon of sexual liberation and exploration. Prepare for an extra spicy conversation. Your radio may in fact catch fire. I'm Jill Deacon, in for Tom Power. Welcome to Q.

Before there was Peaches, before K.D. Lang, before the Riot Girls came along, and way before Pink Pony Club, there was Carol Pope. Carol is often thought of as Canada's OG queer rock icon. Her alt-rock band, Rough Trade, made a name for themselves in the 1970s and 80s with songs like this one.

That's a bit of All Touch from Rough Trade's 1981 album For Those Who Think Young. Carol Pope is an audacious, authentic, and unapologetic artist. And now,

0: A new documentary tells her story. It's called Auntie Diva, The Carol Pope Confessions. It gets into her shy life as a bookish kid, her exploration into the Yorkville folk scene, and how her world opened up when she started reading about sex and found images of sexual experimentation, which she found to actually be incredibly funny. And she worked that humor into her songs, and as you'll hear, that got her a lot of attention. Carol Pope joined Tom Power in the Q studio to talk about the documentary and about her incredible career. And in case it wasn't clear, a lot of this conversation revolves around the topic of sex. So if you've got little ones around, or if it's just not your thing on a random Tuesday, you might want to turn the radio down for a little bit.
1: How are you?
2: I'm okay. How are you?
1: How is this? You seem unbelievably comfortable to sit down and talk about yourself for a little while.
2: Oh, yeah. It's my favorite subject.
1: I really enjoyed watching the documentary.
2: Oh, good.
1: I got some questions around it.
2: Okay, ask me.
1: So it starts with you sort of talking about this really formative experience you had watching Elvis on television, and that was really inspiring to you. What do you remember about that? Where were you? What did you watch?
2: I was a little kid, so I would say the Ed Sullivan Show.
1: Yeah.
2: And then I think my mom turned me on to Bob Dylan because he was on the CBC very, very early.
3: Hey, hey, Woody Guthrie, I wrote you a song about a funny old world that's coming along.
1: Because she wanted you to be a musician a little bit, right?
2: No, she was a frustrated artist, singer, and my father wouldn't let her sing anymore when they got married. So
1: I love that she came from English music hall. I mean, I love that kind of thing.
2: Yeah, yeah. I have all these photographs of her and everybody she was in these shows with.
1: Did she sing any of the old songs around the house or anything?
2: She did. She sang a lot, and she was obsessed with Peggy Lee, so she would impersonate Peggy Lee.
1: What's the one she sang? What, if you can remember your mom singing a song, what one was it?
2: Oh, probably Fever.
3: When you put your arms around me, I get a fever that's so hard to bear.
1: Give me fever.
2: Yeah. Yeah.
1: So you see Elvis and you think, I want to be a guitar player. I want to be a musician.
2: Yeah, because I loved music. I think I remember writing songs in a bathtub when I was four, so it was just there. So I secretly wanted to be a musician, but it took me many, many years to come out of the musician closet.
1: What were the songs you were writing when you were four? Do you remember them?
2: I think I wrote something called Old London Town.
1: Yeah.
2: I can't even remember that. Yeah, I vaguely remember that. I don't know why.
1: So, because you're right, the coming out as a musician took a little bit long, because it's really clear in the doc that you're shy. You were shy and bookish and introverted.
2: Yeah, well, we moved a lot, and I went to a lot of schools, and it was really difficult. And so I would stay in my room and do a lot of drawings and build things, build paper sculptures. And just I had a very rich fantasy life. And yeah, I read a lot. I read like 8 books a week.
1: So, but to be a musician and to be a performer would mean a lot of people would be looking at you. And I can't imagine that would have been comfortable for a shy kid.
2: Oh, no, I wanted that.
1: Oh, yeah?
2: Yeah. I don't know what. That's a whole other thing, I know. But I just was like, I want to move people with music. I mean, I don't know how conscious I was of that. But I'm like, I want to be singing in front of people.
1: So you come to Canada, and then you kind of move out to the suburbs, and then you start coming into Yorkville.
2: Yes.
1: Which at the time was what?
2: Fabulous. It was like all these amazing bands were playing. And so I would go and see to all these clubs, like the Penny Farthing and the Minor Bird and Boris's. And just see these amazing bands like The Influence and Luke and the Apostles and the Kensington Market. And what was the band before Stephen Wolf? I can't remember. Oh, the Minor Birds. That's what they were before.
1: Oh, yeah. And Neil Young. Was it Rick James in the Minor Birds, too?
2: Yeah.
1: Neil Young was in the Minor Birds. Was that during that time?
2: Yeah.
1: You saw that era?
2: I saw that, and I saw Joni Mitchell when she was a baby at the Riverboat.
1: What was that like?
2: I was like, I just thought she was fantastic, but nobody really knew her that well. John-

0: listening, Smoking a Doob with Richie Havens. And I actually went to New York in 1967 and saw the Doors at the Electric Circus, which was an amazing club. And everybody was on acid and they were lying on the floor. There was a lot of lying on the floor in those days, on the ground, because you were so stoned you couldn't stand up.
1: And you go into the scene and you think what? Like, I want to be a part of this?
0: Yeah. And I did a lot of acid. I mean, everybody did.
1: Yeah, I think that goes without saying.
0: Yeah.
1: But you were in there and you were like, I found my people. Like, hey, I was kind of introverted or bookish, or like I was out in the burbs and now I have found my people.
0: I found my people. I found my musicians and singers and I was very inspired and then started writing songs.
1: Was it easy to want to be a musician? Was it easy to become one? Was it easy to find gigs? Was it?
0: No, not really. But after I met Kevin Staples, you know, then we had our little love duo.
1: This is Kevin Staples, who you founded Rough Trade with.
0: Yeah.
1: Yeah.
0: And we were absolutely fascinated with each other.
1: You and Kevin, what are you, and you're listening to music together?
0: Yeah, we listened to a lot of music together, and he was into like jazz or something that I wasn't into. And I was like, listen to this R&B. He wasn't really into black music, and I was obsessed. Oh, I mean, the first music I was obsessed with was, after Broadway, was gospel music, because they used to play it on a radio station that I could hear in Don Mills. So we would listen to all that, and then we formed the Bullwhip Brothers, our fabulous folk duo. And I was looking at gay porn and I saw a picture of a guy in assless chaps and I'm like, we should call our band Rough Trade because look at this is so cool and so offensive and so funny. And he was like, yes.
1: So that's interesting. Right off the bat, you were like, this is offensive and funny. We should be like that.
0: Yeah.
1: Because I was wondering about that. Like when I was watching it, I was like, oh, was this just Carol being Carol, like, you know, or did she have an intention behind the kind of songs that she was writing or the kind of image that she was trying to portray back then?
0: I don't know how much I was into it. Well, we got into image, but sex is so funny. I need to write about it. I mean, I remember reading dirty books when I was a kid and going, this is really funny. And why are people so upset over it? And, you know, especially coming out when I was a kid in the 50s and how it's pretty similar to the way it is now. And Puritan and, you know, the Republicans are all into banning sex and censorship. So pretty much the same.
1: And you found it funny. You were reading, you would read things about sex, or you would see things about sex, and you said, there's something funny here that people don't find funny.
0: Yeah. Why is it so serious? And the whole act of making love is like a sloppy mess.
1: Yeah, it's a funny, kind of scary, silly thing to do.
0: Yeah.
1: It requires like a silliness about you.
0: Yeah.
1: Right. That's interesting. It's interesting that you saw it that way.
0: Well, how serious can you be? Can I put this thing inside you? And should I cover it up with a condom or whatever?
1: How were the first shows?
0: I was terrified. I think the first shows we did were at Grossman's as Rough Trade.
1: Grossman's Tavern in Toronto, yeah.
0: And we had different band members. And then we started playing the Colonial.
1: What were the shows like? Were they?
0: They were, I don't know, people loved them. And like all kinds of people came, like, you know, we were friends with Gilda Radner and Danny Aykroyd and everybody that was in the early Second City. And Margaret Trudeau came and we pretended to be cool. That's when she was hanging out with the Stones.
1: What do you mean you pretended to be cool?
0: We were like, Margaret Trudeau's in the audience. Pretend she's not here. It's like that.
1: Oh, pretend to be too cool for her and like, don't make a big deal about it.
0: Yeah. And right. We also went to New York. We started going to New York very early. And we played at this club called Trudy Heller's. And we had two people from Lou Reed's band. Like all these insane people in New York. And
1: did you meet Lou?
0: Lou came and he was, let's just say, a little bit stoned.
1: Yeah.
0: And he was with this guy that, Joanne Brooks, who was in the band at the time, called Ernie Thorazine.
1: Yeah.
0: So they were on those kind of drugs.
1: Did he talk to you about the show at all?
0: He was too out of it. Right. I mean, we went and hung out with him, but he was just so stoned that night.
1: I would have thought there might be a kindred spirit there. I mean, you know, back in the mid-60s, Velvet Underground were writing about sex and, you know, and bondage at a time that kind of nobody else was.
0: Yeah. No, I don't remember that. I just remember him being really stoned. But I guess he liked it because we all hung out after.
1: In the documentary, you say that Rough Trade was born by mixing Kevin's talent for creating pop music and what you call your dark, bitter sensibility. What was driving your writing back then?
0: I was very angry. And, you know, reading all this feminist literature and also reading intensely dark S&M books, like The Story of O. Henry Miller and Anais Nin, and then, you know, the female eunuch, and Sappho is a right-on woman, like all that stuff. And I'm sure that influenced the way I wrote. I was just like very angry, but I'm like, I'm going to be angry, but it's also, I'm going to have a, you know, I have a dark sense of humor. So that made it into the lyrics.
1: Well, what did you want to write about? What did you want your writing to do? What did you want your...
0: I don't know. I wasn't really thinking about it. I'm like, I'm going to, you know, come up with a really good hook. Like, I remember writing a song called Lipstick on Your Dipstick.
1: Yeah.
0: And, we had a song called True Confessions where I would whip. Well, I had this friend who liked to be whipped, so I would whip him in the audience. I had a writing crop. He'd come up on stage and I'd whip. Well, not really hard, but anyway, stuff like that.
1: Were you trying to be shocking? I'm thinking these things would not be a big deal now.
0: No, but then nobody else was doing it.
1: Were you trying to be a bit shocking for the audience?
0: A little bit. I was just trying to push boundaries, I think. And
1: why? Why did you want to push boundaries?
0: Oh, because everybody was so uptight and everybody was so bossy and everybody was like, you can't do original material. Nobody want, you know, all these agents were like, we're trying to get bookings. And they're like, no, you have to do top 40 and blah, blah. And we're like, no, we don't. I mean, one of our most famous gigs was this residency we had at the Chimney. I think we were there for 6 weeks.
1: This is in Toronto?
0: Yeah.
1: Yeah.
0: And got this huge following of like all kinds of people all over the map. I mean, queer people, straight people. People in theater, actresses.
1: Okay, I get it. So, like, there was this, you were probably being told, it sounds like you were being told, hey, you can't write your own music, especially you can't write this music.
0: Yeah.
1: You got to do maybe Jan and Dean, or you got to do songs by somebody else.
0: Yeah.
1: And in order for you to have a career, and you start going, hey, look, not only am I being shocking and, you know, all this stuff, but there's an audience for it and they're really starting to come out.
0: Exactly. I mean, people were dressing like me. And people were throwing drugs on stage. So, good times.
1: You went pretty fast from shy, bookish, introverted to wearing see-through pants on stage.
0: It just evolved.
2: I'm Jill Deakin. You're in the middle of Tom Power's conversation with Rough Trade frontwoman Carol Pope. She's the subject of a new documentary, Anti-Diva, The Carol Pope Confessions. And they've been talking about Carol's early influences from the Yorkville folk scene in Toronto to the New York underground scene that introduced her to some pretty colorful characters, including a young Lou Reed. But if the name Carol Pope or Rough Trade still isn't ringing any bells, you may recognize their huge 1980 breakout hit, High School Confidential. The conversation actually picks back up here as Carol and Tom talk about what a big deal that song became and the whole hoopla that came along with it.

0: Can I ask you about the lyric in there that got a lot of attention?
1: Oh, cream my jeans?
0: Yeah, it's the, she makes me cream my jeans when she comes my way. Can I say we were reading some lyrics even from 2026? Probably wouldn't be that controversial right now.
1: No.
0: How controversial did it get? What did you hear? What were you hearing?
1: Some people bleeped it. Chum FM brought us into the studio because they wanted us to put a, you know, write, sing something tamer. And, but we didn't. We just screwed around. And my friend, a friend of mine said, why don't you sing She Makes Me Order Chinese Food?
0: When she comes my way?
1: When she comes my way. So I did that. And then I just ended up bleeping it. I mean, we were just kind of really insulted that they wanted us to do it, but we didn't actually end up censoring it.
0: What did you make about the big outcry around it at the time?
1: I just thought it was so tame to me then. I'm like, what is the big deal? It's, you know, I mean, it's not really, there's no swear words. Cream my jeans. What?
0: Weren't police coming to the gigs and stuff like that back then?
1: Oh, that was at Grossman's. And, oh yeah, they did come to a couple of gigs.
0: Why? Why were they coming?
1: Oh, because they didn't want me to grab my crotch.
0: Do you want to tell that story?
1: I don't know. I think they were waiting for me to grab my crotch.
0: Why were they expecting you to grab your crotch?
1: Because that was part of my thing.
0: Oh, really? So you became kind of known for grabbing your crotch.
1: Grabbing my crotch and whipping people and wearing my bondage suit and, you know, all of that stuff. So, yeah, the police showed up a couple of times, but they didn't do anything. They probably got turned on because they were dudes.
0: Did you register it as, like, queer phobia, as homophobia? Did you register it as any of that back then?
1: No, just woman phobia, just woman exerting power kind of phobia. And then I was like, people are down the street, like, the Vileones are playing, and they're slashing each other's, they're slashing themselves and bleeding all over the place and throwing furniture around. But you're here, checking out me, who might grab my crotch.
0: What does that tell you?
1: Double standard.
0: Did it ever affect you? Did you ever get intimidated? Did you ever get scared? Because you seem so unflappable in those years, but I also know you're an actual living, breathing person. Did it ever get hard?
1: No. It didn't get hard. It was just once we had to deal with record companies and all of that, then it, you know, then that became difficult.
0: Why do you think it became such a big hit? Maybe a better question for the scholar of Rough Trade, but I bet you have an answer.
1: It's very catchy. It's like a little anthem, and a lot of people, just straight people, were like, this is a cool song, I like it.
0: me too.
1: Yeah.
0: I didn't know, I didn't think anything of it until I turned, like, probably became a teenager. I just thought it was a cool, fun song, you know?
1: Yeah, and so queer people were like, that song helped me come out, and the straight people were like, I love that song.
0: Yeah, I was in the I Love That Song camp.
1: Yeah.
0: What does that mean to you, Carol, when people say, this song helped me come out? Do people start saying that to you?
1: Yeah. I don't know. I was very pleased that it enabled them to come out because people were not really... Yeah, I guess I was just singing about sexuality and people were not doing that much in those days.
0: Why do you think they were... This song was helping people come out? What did people tell you about how that song helped them come out?
1: Just because, you know, I was this very androgynous figure singing about another woman and, you know, that helped them come out. They're like, oh, I see somebody singing about another woman. So it's okay for me to like other women it's okay for me to like men. That's the kind of feedback I got.
0: You performed that at the Junos and you, what did they say? They told you in rehearsal not to grab your crotch.
1: Yeah.
0: Again, I watched it and it's so tame.
1: I know.
2: Over the past few years, they have developed a huge cult following, known as one of the most provocative bands around these parts. Ladies and gentlemen, Carol Pope and Rough Trade.
0: Can you tell the story? So you were playing the Junos.
1: We were playing the Junos. The director said, don't grab your crotch. We were like, no, of course not. And then we did.
0: The directors came over to you and said, hey, this is the CBC. Please don't grab your crotch.
1: Yeah.
0: and then you go on stage to actually perform. And do you know all along, like, I'm not going to do this in rehearsal. I'm going to do it.
1: Yeah.
0: I'm going to do it when the lights come on.
1: Yeah.
0: Yeah.
1: Absolutely. And, you know, the CBC never, we had always, I mean, in the 70s, we were on a lot of, CBC talk shows like Canada After Dark and Peter Zaski. And those were pretty radical shows. Mm. And they let us do anything. And I'm like, why are they telling us what to do now? Because I guess the Junos is a family show and those other things were late night. But still, come on, CBC.
0: Come on. That's what I say every day in my life. How did you, what was the reaction immediately afterwards in the room? Was the crew there? What was the reaction right away?
1: I don't know. I couldn't really tell. It was just like, we got a lot of great feedback from people.
0: I heard Anne Murray sent you something.
1: Yeah, she just sent me a telegram or something. I think people wrote telegrams in those days, or a note. I have it somewhere. Yeah, I think she sent me a note and just said we were really bummed out about something that day, and that really made us laugh.
0: From Anne Murray?
1: Yeah.
0: That must have been pretty cool.
1: It was very cool.

That is, of course, High School Confidential by Rough Trade. And before that, you heard Tom Power and Carol Pope talk about how shocking the media, yes, even the CBC, thought that Carol's music and onstage gestures were back in the day. The life and career of Carol Pope is being celebrated in the new documentary, Anti-Diva, The Carol Pope Confessions. It chronicles everything Carol Pope, from her childhood as a shy kid who buried herself in books, to her sexual awakening and the formation of her band, Rough Trade. It became a really sex-positive group, and Carol became a performer who ruffled the feathers of record labels and even the police in Canada back in the 70s and the 80s. Rough Trade had a big hit with the song High School Confidential in 1980, followed up by another hit, Crimes of Passion. That is where Tom and Carol pick up their conversation.

0: From 1982, that's Rough Trade with Crimes of Passion. So I talked to a lot of artists who get called like shocking or taboo in their time. When we were watching this documentary, we were wondering, like, was the intention to shock, or were you just being yourself, just doing you, as the kids would say?
1: I was just doing me. But I, you know, the second verse of that song is about two boys together. And people have said to me, you know, it made me feel seen as a gay man. So that was nice. And we should have done a video with Barbie dolls. We didn't, but that would have been funnier.
0: The sense I got from the doc is that it was kind of annoying being asked about you writing about sex. Like, you, at a certain point, you got a little tired of it.
1: Oh, absolutely. But, you know, straight men are obsessed with sex.
0: Dude, I want to hear more about how you got annoyed with it.
1: Well, you know, ask me something different. Ask me what my influences are, or what do I think about the state of the world, or anything else.
0: Yeah, because you were writing about a lot of other things than sex back
1: then. Absolutely.
0: You were writing about an emerging corporate culture. You were writing about political extremism. You feel like those songs, you're saying that those songs were not getting the same amount of attention, or that part of you was not getting the same amount
1: of
0: attention.
1: Yeah, like, what's the Fuhrer about the Fuhrer, which is sadly so relevant today.
0: Yeah.
1: Shaking the Foundations, Endless Night, which was about, I think, inspired by the bathhouse raids here in the 80s.
0: It started to get annoying that people only saw this kind of part of you.
1: Yeah. I mean, we were like typecast, but that's what happens when you, I think, become successful and then kind of the media turns on you.
0: It also might be what happens when you're the first to do stuff, you know?
1: Yeah, yeah.
0: Like, I think about you even, like, there's a really great part of the documentary where, like, it's pretty personal too, where you talk about how you and Kevin, who had been both, like, musical partners in Rough Trade and also romantic partners, and then you come out as gay and you start dating another member of the band named Jane. I was thinking, like, was there a scene in Canada in that era for you to come out? Like, was that a comfortable thing to do? Like, were there other, you're giving me the no head shake.
1: No, there was nothing. I mean, when I first thought about coming out or being with other women, there was nothing. There was like a gay bar that I knew of.
0: Yeah.
1: And nobody to talk to. But Jane, well, she ended up being in the band for a while, but she kind of had been stalking me since the 60s. I mean, we were friends, but she would just come over and look at me and then leave. And I'm like, what is that about? And then eventually we went to a party and got together. And then, you know, I started having an affair with her, and I had to come out to, you know, I had to tell Kevin, and it was devastating.
0: And you can tell from the documentary how devastating it was.
1: Yeah. Because I mean, he's one of the great loves of my life, and I didn't want to hurt him, but, you know, I wanted to be with women.
0: Yeah. So, and at the same time, like, there's that hurt of doing that to Kevin. And then there's also, hey, I'm, you know, in this era, that's going to isolate me a little bit, and it's going to be another part of something people talk about me around, you know, and there's not a whole lot of people like me, especially in the Canadian music scene at the time.
1: Yeah. But I just didn't care. I was like, I have to be true to myself.
0: How come you never cared?
1: Why care? You know,
0: some people care. I mean, I admire it, but not everyone has it.
1: Well, because, like, look at the people who are judging me, you know, they have their own issues. Like, how dare you judge me?
0: You had that from the beginning, though. Like, you had that when you were a kid. Like, why? Where did that come from in you?
1: I don't know.
0: Really?
1: Yeah. It was just there. There's something I'd be like, you're flawed. You have your own issues. Why are you judging me? Why don't you take care of your own stuff, you know?
0: In the documentary, Canadian legends like Katie Lang and Peaches and Jan Arden talk about watching you on stage and realizing that, hey, maybe not just, hey, maybe I can come out, but also, like, maybe I can play music too. Have you seen the documentary?
1: Yes.
0: What goes through your head when you see those scenes with artists like that talking about you?
1: I am kind of shocked and thrilled that that I influenced them because I admire them as artists. But Peaches, you know, I've known Peaches for a while, and I feel like Peaches is an extension of what I started. I really do.
0: What do you mean?
1: Because I could have gone that route. I could have gone that in her route. I mean, you know, she's singing about sex, but also sexual parody. So she's just taking it to a whole other level. Sucking on my like you wanted me.

0: How hard is it to be an artist now?
1: Oh, it's hard. Because the only real income, if you're an indie artist, your only real income is from performing, unless you, certainly not streaming. I mean, I don't make any money from streaming, really. And once in a while, you know, getting a song placement, but it's really difficult. But it's, you know, I still love performing. It's very joyful for me and freeing and all, as it always has been.
0: I think I would have thought that High School Confidential alone would have put you in a, you know, on a beach somewhere for the rest of your life, you know?
1: It's Canada, so no.
0: Oh, really?
1: Yeah, yeah. If it was the U.S.
0: What keeps you making music?
1: I like it. It's...
0: I don't think it's just I like it.
1: No, I like it. It's fulfilling. It's, you're a musician. It's all about the joy.
0: I know, but I want to hear you say it.
1: It's all about the joy, and I love writing a good song, and I'm like, this is pretty good. I want to get that out there.
0: It's still fulfilling. It's
1: yeah.
0: It's what you've been doing forever, really.
1: Yeah, it's all I know how to do.
0: The movie is as much about you as it is about the love between you and Kevin.
1: Yeah.
0: Kevin Staples, who your partner in Rough Trade. And I'm sorry to say, it wasn't until after I watched the movie that I knew that I found out he passed away last year.
1: Oh.
0: Sorry for you.
1: Thank you. Yeah, it was just awful watching him suffer. Because I guess it happened. Well, he's had cancer a couple of times, but this was like renal cancer, and they kept, you know, hacking chunks out of his body, and it kept coming back, and it's just awful. And it was, I mean, he was such a magic, sweet person, and I just value him so much, and I miss him so much, you know, because I'll talk to him almost every day. We would talk about music or whatever, or film, or just be stupid with each other. And I don't have that many people I can be that stupid with.
0: Can I take a risk and ask a 70s punk for a reflective, earnest answer on something?
1: Sure.
0: It's a dangerous world for me. When you look back at this documentary, what are you the proudest of?
1: I just think, you know, the music that I made with Kevin.
0: Those songs.
1: And they do talk about the musical, that Rough Trade, the musical that we've been working on forever and ever and ever, and I hope that happens.
0: Is it going to happen?
1: We're just trying to raise money to do a workshop. We did one about 3 years ago, and some of the actors are in the documentary talking about that, some of the young queer actors that were in it. And when we did that workshop, people came in and they didn't really know about AIDS because it's about New York and my brother and I in New York in the 80s, and him being in a band and then him being an activist in ACT UP. And they just didn't really know about that. And they were like, the story has to be told. And they cried a lot, like when we were doing this workshop.
0: They didn't know about what?
1: They didn't really know about AIDS and how many people had, they're young, you know, they didn't know what we went through then, because you would hear somebody was sick and then the next week they'd be dead. So I think people need to know about that.
0: I think they didn't know what we went through could be the subtitle of this whole documentary.
1: It could be.
0: You know what I mean?
1: Yeah, yeah.
0: To make the art that you had to make, to make this influence where people are saying you're the godmother of this or that, or the most, you know, influential, you know, shocking, controversial. To me, the documentary is about, hey, look what I had to go through to do all that, you know?
1: Exactly. It was a lot. It was a lot. It was not easy.
0: We're grateful to you, though.
1: Well, I'm grateful to you.
0: Thanks for... I almost got you. Thanks for coming in.
1: Oh, you're so welcome.
0: Nice to talk to you.
1: Nice talking to you.

was Rough Trade with Fashion Victim. Before that, you heard Tom Power's conversation with Carol Pope. Auntie Diva, the Carol Pope Confessions, is traveling in theaters across Canada, including a performance tonight in Toronto. Tomorrow it screens in St. John's, Newfoundland. It's going to hit the West Coast later this month. You can also catch it anywhere on CBC Gem as of 24th of July.

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1: I'm Jill Deacon in for Tom Power. You are listening to Q. Now, I know Canada has been eliminated from the World Cup. Yes, that was a bit of a crushing heartbreak a few days ago. But come on, it has been a glorious run for our national team. And there is still, of course, a ton of World Cup buzz. So let's keep having fun with it, right? A few weeks ago, Tom spoke to Boy Wanda. He is a legendary producer who has worked with the likes of Drake and Cardi B and Kendrick Lamar and Rihanna. He's also Canadian, which, as you're going to hear, is really important to him. And just ahead of the World Cup, Boy Wanda, along with Canada Soccer, put out an album that features a bunch of Canadian artists with tons of super fun pump-up songs. You're going to hear one of them in just a few minutes. But first, here's a little bit of Tom's conversation with the legendary producer, Boy Wanda.
2: I read that you're a soccer dad.
3: Yeah, I'm an avid soccer dad.
2: What does that mean?
3: That means my daughter, she plays high-level soccer. She plays Ontario Provincial Development League.
2: She's good.
3: She's pretty good. And I'm there every day, 5 days out the week training, games on Sundays, and I'm in there, man. I'm the guy arguing with the opposing team parents, the guy sometimes getting kicked out of games.
2: Is that true?
3: I've been kicked out of like one game.
2: Why did you get kicked out of the game?
3: One of our players was getting abused and the ref wasn't making any calls, so I had to let him hear it, you know?
2: Oh, wow. So you're like the real soccer dad. You're really giving it.
3: Yeah, I'm a little bit, here's the thing, man. I'm just passionate about everything that I do, you know? So it's like, when I'm really into it, like something, I'm really into it, and I get into it, you know, and I don't regret it because sometimes people have to get called out, you know, and that ref was not doing his job.
2: Did you play growing up?
3: No, my parents tried to get me into it, but it was a little too late. It was like eighth grade. Playing soccer your first time in eighth grade doesn't really make sense, you know?
2: Yeah, right. Yeah. You kind of want to be doing it from when you're like 7 years old.
3: Yeah, yeah.
2: Like
3: you got to learn fundamentals. I'm out there like big old kid and I don't even know how to dribble a ball properly.
2: Hold on. Why did they try to get you to play in grade eight?
3: This is a question I have to ask them. They don't really have answers for me, you know? I think I asked them that one time and they're just like, I don't know. They're just trying something.
2: It all worked out that you were an indoor cat. We talked about that last time. Staying inside with the computer.
3: Yes.
2: Turned out to be good for you.
3: Definitely turned out good. Definitely.
2: So how did this thing come about with you and Canada Soccer?
3: Well, the people at Perfect Pitch and Canada Soccer, they reached out about originally, you know, just doing four songs for the World Cup. I was just like, you know what? I brought the idea to them. I was like, there's so much talent in Canada. I don't think it's deserving of only like four songs. Why not just do an entire project and do it with all Canadians? They thought it was a great idea. And we just got a bunch of Canadian artists. Took about a year to put together. And we made an amazing body of work. I'm super proud of it.
2: Not every artist like yourself who's Canadian who goes international the way that you did to have like, you know, international hits, mm-hmm. Sri Lanka and the Philippines and, you know, all over the world. Okay, there's no part of the world that the songs you've worked on aren't playing.
3: Yeah.
2: I find that, no disrespect to them, the Canadian-ness of them matters to them a little less. They mm-hmm. see themselves as like more international artists than anything else when they get to that level.
3: Yeah.
2: It sounds like it's very, the Canadian-ness of you. Mm-hmm. And Canadian artists sounds still very important to you.
3: Oh, of course. We have, I think, some of the most talented here, if not the most talented people on the planet live in Canada, from producers to songwriters to artists, actors, actresses, athletes, everything. You know, there's a lot of talent here. I'm just proud to be Canadian. You know, I was born in Jamaica. I came here and, you know, just growing up in Canada, growing up with how the culture is out here, you know, like, the Italians hang out with the Indians and the Jamaicans and everybody's just kind of together in Canada. And that's how it was growing up. So, you know, when this opportunity came up, it's just pride for me. It's like Canada, we make some of the best music and I know other countries are going to be making music as well. So I'm like, yeah, like I want to compete. And I think I'm one of the most diverse producers in the world. And I was like, let's put it together. Let's make all different types of music. Let's, get all Canadians. There's a bunch of Canadians that make different genres of music. Let's all put it together.
2: What did you make when your parents told you you were going to move to Canada? What did you think of Canada at that point?
3: I was only 4 years old when I moved up here.
2: Any memory of that at all?
3: I have super early memories of being in Canada, but coming from Jamaica, I could vaguely remember like what was going on in Jamaica. I was too young, but I just remember early living in Canada.
2: No, like no memories of like, okay, there's snow here and there's winter here.
3: I remember like when I was a kid, I grew up, the first place I lived when I came out here was North York. And I lived in an area called the Villaways. And I just remember just doing kiddie stuff. Like making snow angels and being outside with friends like super early. But it's such a long time ago. You know, I'm turning 40 this year, so.
2: Oh yeah, you're old. We're getting up there, aren't we?
3: Yeah, getting up there. So to remember something that happened when I was four, it's like kind of, there's like little things that I remember, you know?

That's Alessia Cara there with In My Hands. That comes from a special collaboration between the producer Boy Wanda and Canada Soccer, as in the organization that promotes the sport here in Canada. You can find more of Tom's conversation with Boy Wanda about the project on our podcast. Just search Q with Tom Power wherever you get your podcasts. That is it for the show today. Tomorrow on Q, a conversation with Andre Sills. He's got two huge roles at this year's Stratford Festival in Ontario. He plays Oberon in A Midsummer Night's Dream. And I was lucky enough to see him from the front row just last week playing the title role in Othello. Woo! Going to be a great conversation with Andre Sills. He'll give you his take on the controversy around Othello, and he'll tell you how rugby, of all things, has prepared him to play two Shakespeare leads at the same time. That's coming up tomorrow on Q. I'm Jill Deacon. Thanks so much for listening today. We'll talk again tomorrow.

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7: I'm Catherine Cullen. Over the last 3 years, complaints around dental diagnosis and billing have nearly doubled in British Columbia. We'll talk about how much of a problem dental overtreatment is in this country and how we can know if it's happening to us. That's coming up on The Current Review.
8: From CBC News, The World This Hour, I'm Neil Herland. The U.S. military is launching a new round of strikes against Iran, coming at the same time as the funeral procession for the late Iranian Supreme Leader, Ayatollah Ali Khamenei. Reports say the attacks are targeting air defense systems, surface-to-air missiles, anti-ship missiles, and drone launch sites. Military officials say they're in response to Iranian attacks on three merchant ships in the Strait of Hormuz. U.S. prosecutors say 24 people have been arrested around the world, tied to organized crime groups based in India. Three of the arrests were made by police in Canada. RCMP Commissioner Michael Duhem says the criminals inflicted pain on communities around the globe.
9: Some of the most cruel and wide-reaching criminals whose crimes range from kidnapping to extortion to murder to shootings, to arson, to drug trafficking, and many others. These groups are known to prey on the less fortunate to carry out the criminal activities.
8: In other news, nearly half of the rural municipalities and six First Nations in Manitoba are under local states of emergency. Multiple rounds of thunderstorms and heavy rain have caused overland flooding, infrastructure damage, and destroyed crops. Karen Pauls reports.
10: Roads washed out, a hospital flooded. Last week, parts of western Manitoba got up to 2 months' worth of rain in just hours. Lance Jacobson is the mayor of Swan River.
11: Anger and tensions are starting to build up here because there's just too much bureaucracy holding people back to help

0: building that housed the headquarters of Pfizer in New York for decades is on the verge of collapse tonight.
1: We're getting reports from the construction that two columns buckled on the 21st floor.
0: The high-rise on 42nd Street was being converted into a residential building when the columns started to buckle. Tonight, there are fears the building could fall down. Here's New York Fire Chief John Esposito.
2: We have specialized tools that we can watch the building from and see movement even in centimeters or fractions of an inch. And since we arrived on the scene and put that in place, we have seen continual movement. It does mean that it is not yet stable. It is still a very serious and dangerous situation.
0: Several nearby buildings have been evacuated as a precaution. Kyle Lowry is ending his NBA career as a Toronto Raptor again, but just for one day. After 20 seasons in the league, Lowry announced his retirement. Michelle Song explains.
3: The greatest Raptor of all time, Kyle Lowry.
4: Signing an NBA contract for the last time, as he vowed to do before he left the franchise, Kyle Lowry will spend his last day in the league as a Toronto Raptor once again.
5: It's a special place. You know, it's no place like other. When you play for, you know, Canada's team.
4: Lowry spent 9 seasons with the team and played a central role in Toronto's first championship win in 2019. He was later traded to the Miami Heat and spent his last 2 seasons with the 76ers in his hometown of Philadelphia. But Raptors general manager Bobby Webster says Lowry's legacy in Toronto is forever etched into the hearts of fans.
3: Before Kyle, we had won 1 playoff series in the history of the team. With Kyle, we won 9 playoffs in 5-year series.
4: The franchise will also retire Lowry's number 7 jersey. Michelle Song, CBC News, Toronto.
0: And that is your World This Hour. I'm Neil Herland.
6: Hi there, I'm CBC meteorologist Ashley Brawweiler. Slight risk of some pop-up showers or thunderstorms, but nothing is developing at the moment for eastern Newfoundland. Same thing for the Upper Lake Melville area, and mild tonight with lows in the teens. Sunshine and summer temperatures tomorrow across the island with highs in the mid to upper 20s and west or southwest winds gusting near 40. A little cooler for the south and your highs will be sitting in the upper teens. Afternoon and evening thunderstorms for most of Labrador with highs in the mid to upper 20s, but 31, 32 degrees for central Labrador.
7: Hello, I'm Catherine Cullen, and you're listening to The Current Review on CBC Radio 1. Coming up, tending to your teeth is expensive on a good day, and there are questions about whether some corporate dental practices could be pushing patients towards unnecessary treatments. We'll look at how much of a problem dental overbilling and overtreatment is in Canada, and how to know if it's happening to you. Then, episode 4 of the CBC podcast, Allison After Nexium. But we begin with NATO, the world's most powerful military alliance, as it tries to find new footing in the time of Trump.
8: These new submarines, combined with the world's second largest fleet of icebreakers, combined with new aircraft, new radar, more missiles and drones, better cyber defenses, new ports and air bases, are allowing Canada to assert our full sovereignty in the Arctic.
7: As the NATO summit gets underway in Ankara, Turkey, Canada's Prime Minister is not the only one rethinking and reinvesting in defense. The U.S. has been pulling back and at times threatening to pull out. So all member states are considering what it would take to fill that gap. And today we have experts from different corners of the military alliance with us to discuss its future. Kerry Buck was Canada's ambassador to NATO from 2015 to 2018. She's in our Ottawa studio. Gunul Tol is the founding director of the Middle East Institute's Turkish program and author of Erdogan's War, A Strongman's Struggle at Home and in Syria. And Oana Lungescu served as NATO's principal spokesperson from 2010 to 2023. She is also a distinguished fellow with the Royal United Services Institute. Oana, I'm going to start with you. This summit is being billed as NATO 3.0 launching, where Europe takes on more responsibility for its own defense. It's less reliant on the U.S. It's also a moment where countries are going to have to match last year's big pledges and show that they are really increasing their spending. What is the mood like in Ankara right now as the summit is getting underway?
9: Well, there's a welcoming mood. I can tell you that coming yesterday from the airport, there were the flags of all 30

0: to allies lining the highway. There were signs saying NATO, the key to peace. And actually, when I stopped in front of my hotel, the taxi driver wouldn't let me leave before he opened a brand new box of Turkish Delight and offered me some, which was delicious. So I think there is that. On the other hand, of course, what allies will want to show in Ankara is that they are delivering on the commitments that they made in The Hague in the Netherlands last year, in particular starting to invest 5% of GDP on defense and starting to translate all that cash into the capabilities that we actually need to defend ourselves. And ultimately, they are looking for a show of unity after many, many months marked by President Trump's threats over Canada, Greenland, criticism of Europeans for not showing enough support for his war in Iran, and, as you said, cuts to American military presence in Europe.
1: Yeah, a big agenda. It's going to take a lot more than Turkish delight, certainly, to get that done. Carrie Buck, I want to bring you in here because, of course, Canadians would have seen that yesterday the Prime Minister made this announcement on the eve of the summit here in Canada, a major purchase, a massive purchase of up to 12 submarines from the German company TKMS. It's going to cost tens of billions of dollars. We still don't have a final price tag. It was striking hearing Mark Carney say that Canada's increased military spending puts this country in a position to help lead the NATO alliance. Do you think that's the case?
2: I think it puts Canada in a position to be a very firm and strong member in the upper tier of the alliance, for sure. We've always been up near the top six of NATO allies in terms of real dollars spent on defense, and we're quite capable. And we have a history of doing some of the hard lifting in NATO. So, you know, depends how you define leadership.
1: So may I ask you, does this feel like a shift then, this moment?
2: Oh, yeah.
1: I mean, you're making the case that we've long been strong, but it does feel like something different is happening
2: shift right
1: now. Yeah.
2: Yeah. No, it's a huge shift. It's a huge shift in terms of defense spending commitments, not just committing to meeting the 2%, which is phenomenal, committing to the 5% by 2035, but it appears, although we haven't seen it out on paper yet, it appears that the government does have a glide path to reach those targets in a very credible way. I mean, PM said at CANSEC a couple of weeks ago that he was looking at, I think it was 4% by 28-29, which is pretty good if we get there. So yeah, it's a quantum shift for Canada. And the point about the submarines and the other procurements that the PM talked about, it shows that we are ready to procure quickly and at scale. Now, the Defense Industry Forum has started this morning, and I expect a number of leaders, not all NATO leaders, to speak at that forum. I am guessing that Prime Minister Carney would be among them. That would be an important signal. So it'll be interesting to hear what sectors of the Canadian defense industry he'll focus on, and he'll tout the new defense industry strategy that the government released a while ago. So all good news, I think. There's a lot of work to be done going forward on a number of things to put Canada in better stead on the Arctic, on the NATO defense planning process with its capabilities, etc. But really good news.
1: Gonu, I want to bring you in here. Turkey as the host country is going to have a certain amount of sway. How do you think it will affect the dynamic at this meeting?
3: Well, this is certainly a very important meeting for President Erdogan. As your guests mentioned, this is a critical moment for the alliance. From President Trump's return to the White House, questions about U.S. long-term commitment to NATO, concerns that Russia could be in a position to challenge the alliance within the next few years. So there are a lot of questions that really put the alliance's future under intense scrutiny. And Turkey sits at the center of many of these debates. It has NATO's second largest military, one of the alliance's strongest defense industries, and has become one of its most active contributors to NATO missions. And as European allies race to strengthen their own defense capabilities, Turkey's military capacity and particularly industrial base are increasingly seen as strategic assets. So from Ankara's point of view, this summit is a chance to highlight exactly that, to demonstrate Turkey's value to the alliance, present itself as a bridge between the US and Europe, and reinforce its claim that it's an indispensable NATO ally. And that marks a remarkable turnaround from just a few years ago, when many allies viewed Turkey as NATO's problem child after its purchase of the Russian-made missile defense system.
1: Carrie, Gonu mentioned Russia a few times there. U.S. President Donald Trump is meeting with Volodymyr Zelensky tomorrow, the Ukrainian leader. We've seen these huge Russian missile and drone attacks just in the last few days on Kyiv, as we unfortunately often see. Russia does tend to increase its bombardments right before these meetings of world leaders. There's been some optimism, I think, coming out of the G7 meetings about how Trump might be handling some of these questions around Ukraine. What are you anticipating in terms of the kind of support we might see coming out of this summit?
2: Well, what I'd like to see, and I hope it comes to pass, is strong language on sustainable support for Ukraine and the summit outcomes. Last year at the Hague summit, the only reference to Ukraine was a brief passage saying that allies reaffirm their enduring sovereign commitments to provide support to Ukraine. Not a lot more, but you're right that the recent G7 meeting in Evian was much more clear and consistent about unwavering support for Ukraine. I'd like to see something in the conference outcomes that talks about military support, including air defense capabilities, additional systems and interceptors. One thing I read was that the bombardment by Russia of civilian buildings in Kyiv over the last two nights, one of the reasons that there's been so much damage is because Ukraine is running low on interceptors. We can't let that happen. Ukraine is fighting NATO's war for it against Russia, not a proxy war, as the Russians say, but Ukraine is the line of defense, and it's in NATO's interest to have Ukraine do better. So I want to see that kind of strong language. But the other thing that'll be interesting is to look at the dynamics between Trump and Zelensky. I read that there's going to be a bilateral. It'll be interesting to see what comes out of that, because if I don't think Trump's going to change his policy. I think he'll still be cozy with Russian policy in a way that makes me and me uncomfortable, the rest of NATO uncomfortable. But Trump likes winners, and Ukraine's winning on the battlefield. And the other point is that if indeed that's happening, there may be a window of opportunity to correct some of the imbalances in the Ukraine talks the U.S. has been leading to date, maybe more room for the Europeans to do something that can move this forward. But that only happens if Ukraine is in a position of strength. So I expect the summit to come forward. Secretary Ruta has talked about $70 billion in support. Most of that, well, all of that from Europe and Canada, none of it coming directly from the U.S. It's paid for by Europe and Canada with them buying U.S. armaments to supply to Ukraine.
1: One of the important facets of this meeting is, of course, the way in which the U.S. has put pressure on European allies to do more to defend themselves. And I think that that was especially acutely visible back in Pete Hegseth's speech in Brussels in June, where he talked about NATO allies who denied support for the U.S. war with Iran. Let's listen to some of what he had to say then.
4: Too many allies still don't recognize the historic need that President Trump has made clear to them and to NATO itself to reforge a relevant, powerful military alliance. As President Trump put it, and rightfully so, he gave our allies a test to support America when we asked for their help. And too many failed it.
1: Juana Lungescu, I wonder, to what extent do you think at this moment the European portion of NATO is ready to fill the gap that the United States seems to be leaving?
0: Well, the Europeans are stepping up, and the whole aim of the summit is also to show a rebalanced alliance, this NATO 3.0, which is basically about the Europeans hopefully also with the help of Canada taking the lead for the defense of Europe, while the Americans continue to provide key capabilities, but in more limited numbers, and also continue to provide the nuclear umbrella, the ultimate deterrence. And what we've seen is that in the last month or so, when the US came to NATO and said, we're going to reduce the commitments that we make to the pool of forces available to NATO in case of crisis or conflict, the Europeans have actually been able to backfill most of those gaps in the last few weeks since they were since

0: the cuts were announced. So it's also been focusing minds in Europe. Of course, not everything can be replaced like for like. For instance, Europeans don't have strategic bombers. So they need to look at alternatives such as deep precision strikes. And it's interesting that in the NATO Industry Forum, which Kerry mentioned earlier, there's going to be, and already some have been announced in the last couple of hours, a lot of agreements and contracts related to deep precision, to drones, also to surveillance. So for instance, Canada will be part of a group of about 12 countries which will replace NATO's AWACS planes, the surveillance and reconnaissance planes, by the mid-2030s with sub-planes, so made by a European manufacturer.
1: Gunnel Toll, I wonder, part of the conversation may be about what role NATO could play in the reopening of the Strait of Hormuz. So we see there's so many moving pieces here, right? Ukraine, the spending itself, the Strait of Hormuz. What do you see member states as being willing to offer?
2: Well, I don't see a realistic path toward a long-term resolution, because Iranians have realized that, you know, this is a very significant tool that they have. For decades, they refused to use Hormuz as a weapon against the West. And right now they realize that it's a very effective thing to have, and maybe more effective than having a nuclear weapon. So I don't think that Iranians will be willing to give up on that leverage. And I don't see how NATO countries move forward in a way that would resolve that.
1: Kerry Buck, as we think about the future of NATO, and as we hear the Prime Minister make these significant spending announcements, what would you say is at stake for Canada right now? What is the message to Canadians about this moment?
3: Well, I think it's a moment of transition for Canada and a moment of transition for NATO, in that it's time to put it the polite way, diversify away from our longstanding asymmetric reliance and dependency on the U.S., or to put it the impolite way, time for us to grow up and become masters of our own sovereignty. And so that's an important message, and NATO can deliver that, but NATO needs... it needs to get through this summit intact. So this particular summit is just a scorecard summit that's mostly about managing President Trump, to be honest. And there's going to be a lot of work for NATO to do to adjust to that new world, and for Canada to do to adjust to that new world.
1: When you say get through the summit intact, what do you mean?
3: Well, I mean, you know, some onlookers are talking about this being, you know, the potential death of NATO, this summit, the last summit. Why? Because President Trump has consistently been doing things that shake the core of NATO, right? Calling into question the collective defense guarantee of Article 5, inviting Russia to attack allies that don't spend sufficient percentage of their GDP on defense, threatening Greenland, etc. So he has shaken the foundations of NATO, and NATO needs to transform. And I want to talk about it. The Europeans and Canada are stepping up to take over some of that space that the Americans are vacating. And that's good, and there's a good numbers story around that. But at the core of the alliance, it's in NATO and allies' interest to keep the U.S. inside the tent, and to keep the alliance as a transatlantic body that can help mount collective deterrence and defense, but believe it or not, is also a community of shared values, a place where middle powers can have extra leverage, like Canada, and a voice and veto at one of the premier security tables, functioning security tables the world has seen. So it's important for us, it's important for our self-interest, it's important for our space as a middle power with middle power allies that we can deploy with, that we can work with, and we can use to promote some of our foreign policy interests, including helping to manage President Trump or U.S. that's less reliable and more threatening than we've ever seen.
1: Juana, do you think that there is a question of whether NATO will get through this summit intact, whether the death of NATO is a real possibility?
0: Well, I think the obit for NATO has been written many, many times through the decades. I was there during the first Trump administration at the 2018 Brussels summit when President Trump threatened to walk out unless allies committed to invest much more in defense and much faster. And NATO has survived this as it has many other crises throughout its history. But of course, transatlantic trust is at a low level. And I think allies will be hoping for a summit that is perhaps as boring as possible, even though I think we can also expect President Trump to berate some of his allies for insufficient defense spending and for not helping enough in the Strait of Hormuz. But I think ultimately it's in the interest of the United States, as it is in the interest of Canada and the interest of Europeans, to remain together, because this is a dangerous world in which none of our countries, including the biggest one of them, the United States, can face these challenges alone, for instance, when you look at the issue of China. So I think allies have already approved, actually, at the end of last week, the short summit declaration, which reaffirms the ironclad commitment to Article 5 of NATO collective defense and states that European allies and Canada are delivering on the commitments made in The Hague and building the future, which is a stronger Europe in a stronger NATO.
1: We will see whether or not this does indeed wind up being as boring as you hope. Thank you all for your insightful and interesting perspective today. Great to talk to all of you.
4: Thanks very much.
2: Thank you.
1: Juana Lungescu served as NATO's principal spokesperson from 2010 to 2023. Carrie Buck was Canada's ambassador to NATO from 2015 to 2018. And Gonu Tol is the founding director of the Middle East Institute's Turkish program and the author of Erdogan's War, A Strongman's Struggle at Home and in Syria. I'm Catherine Cullen, and this is The Current Review.
5: I was overcharged and told that I require multiple fillings. And I knew something was off because I had just got them done like 6 months ago. So I was like, how are they already back? And they kept showing me x-rays. I'm like, this doesn't really make sense, and images. I went to another dentist and he was like, you don't need any fillings at all.
6: I was having really bad problems with my front tooth, like severe sensitivity. And my dentist, I guess she was on the verge of retirement and she just didn't really care. She told me to wait the following week until the emergency could take me or until the specialist could take me. They were quoting me like $2,000. And it's funny because the new dentist I went to charged me $750 for the whole thing.
1: When you're in the dental chair, mouth open wide, there's no chance you can see what's actually happening in your mouth. You are taking your dentist at their word. And why wouldn't you? But in British Columbia, complaints around dental diagnosis and billing to the BC College of Oral Health Professionals have nearly doubled over the last 3 years. The number of complaints around competent care and fees is rising in Ontario, too. Brandon Doucette is a Nova Scotia dentist and the founder of the Coalition for Dental Care. He's been working to highlight the potential issues around overbilling and overtreatment in Canadian dental care. When we talk about dental overtreatment, what are we actually talking about?
7: For sure. So when I think of dental overtreatment, I think there's three main categories to focus on. One of them is, you know, the obvious unnecessary procedures being done. So you can go to one dentist and they recommend that you need 8 fillings done, and you go to another dentist and they recommend 2. Obviously, there's a discrepancy there that is, you know, likely over treatment. I don't know how else to describe such a large discrepancy. It's not to say that every single dental treatment plan is going to be 100% the same, but it should be within a reasonable margin of error. There is also the aggressive promotion of luxury and cosmetic services, framing them as necessary rather than, you know, a supplemental thing that people can pursue if they want. So this is, you know, maybe your dentist aggressively pushing whitening, veneers, implants, or other high-end luxury treatment. And then the third and last form of overtreatment that I think is important not to overlook is the billing practices of different dentists, and some dentists finding creative ways to add different codes into procedures they're performing so that the net bill at the end of it, you know, there's more services being charged. Mm-hmm. Say if you have a root canal done, normally the x-rays that are taken during the root canal treatment are included in the fee of the root canal, but say those could be charged separately.
1: Interesting.
7: Or things of that nature.
1: It's difficult to find concrete data about this. Do we know how common overtreatment is in Canada?
7: It is a frustrating thing because there is very limited data available. We do have some studies. For example, there was a survey of dentists that looked into treatment recommendations based on other, like surveying dentists. So let's say, for example, the survey found that dentists that saw themselves more as business people than healthcare providers were more likely to have aggressive treatment recommendations compared to, you know, the dentists that saw themselves as healthcare providers. But I do think there is very much a shortage in data on this front. And I think it's something that reflects the state of, you know, dentists regulating dentists. It's very much a problem that we don't do an adequate job, you know, disciplining our colleagues that we also, you know, want to go have a beer with on the weekend.
1: Well, one point of data we did find in Ontario in 2026, 8 incidents where it was decided by the Royal College of Dental Surgeons in Ontario that dentists had overtreated patients. I mean, it's not a very big number. Does that, to your mind, that speaks to the point you were just making about dentists being the ones checking up on dentists?
7: Exactly. And I imagine those cases that like dentists are receiving discipline for are pretty egregious. Like I'm sure that they're pretty above and beyond what is reasonable. Okay. As I said, it's not like a perfectly black and white, like every dentist is going to have the exact same treatment plan, but there is within a margin of error. I mean, I've had people who've come to me asking for a second opinion and they were told they need 10 fillings or 12 fillings. And I'm looking in there and I'm seeing little to no treatment that needs to be done.
1: Wow. You know what I mean? Like maybe
7: nothing. That is something. Yeah. And it's like, I've tried to help people go through the proper channels to have that, you know, and nothing ever ended up happening.
1: You gave us some examples at the top there, but are there particular procedures that a dentist might suggest that you would say to the audience, you should be concerned? Like that sets off an alarm bell. There's a lot of overtreatment associated with X or Y.
7: For sure. So there's an older type of dental filling known as amalgam dental fillings. They're silver looking. They also do have mercury in them, but the mercury is locked into the filling itself in such a way that it's not dangerous to have those dental fillings. But some dentists will use a sales technique that basically preys upon people's potential fears of having, you know, an old mercury filling in their tooth and saying you should replace them with a new composite filling, even though the tooth doesn't have any sort of cavity on it. There's no fracture. There's no actual reason to replace the filling. But there are some dentists who do recommend replacing those fillings for no clinically indicated reason.
1: You just talked about preying on a particular concern. To what extent do you believe that this is knowing bad actors versus differences of opinion about whether a procedure is necessary?
7: For sure. And I do think, yeah, that is an important distinction. I do think, you know, a dentist can genuinely believe that they're doing the right thing. But also, if at the end of the day, their clinical decision-making recommendations aren't based on scientific evidence, it doesn't really matter as much whether they believe it or not. Like, they should be following scientific evidence in their recommendations to patients. So even if they've took, say, a continuing education course that might have recommended them be more aggressive in one treatment or another, you know, at the end of the day, what matters is that their decisions are being based on scientific evidence. And there's definitely people who have aggressive diagnosing of, let's say, cavities, for example. As I said, as one dentist you might go to says you need 8 fillings done and another says you need 2. You know, that's a level of discrepancy that's not reasonable.
1: Do we know if there's a particular type of clinic that's more prone to overtreatment?
7: So I do think that overtreatment is something that's been prevalent in the dental field for a long time. With the private fee-for-service model, it is incentivized. The more problems you find, the more things you can bill for. But I do think with the corporate takeover of dental clinics, so there are dental corporations that are buying up dental clinics, with some of them even owning 600 plus dental clinics across the country. And a lot of people don't necessarily know that because the clinics don't necessarily change their outward presentation after they're bought out. Sometimes the dentist is still, working there at least for a period of time. But these clinics very much do have, quotas of billing that they're trying to meet for the day. They're told, we should be pushing these new mouth guards. We see that they're, highly profitable, so we should be really pushing them for patients. They might be a little more aggressive in recommending cosmetic treatment like whitening veneers. And I kind of think of it as a funny thing with respect to, like, imagine you go to your family doctor and they're suggesting a nose job.
1: Yeah.
7: Like we would all look at that as ridiculous. There's a very big difference from you going there and inquiring about that versus them bringing it up unprompted. Now,
1: we did reach out to DentalCorp, which operates over 600 clinics across Canada and was acquired last year by a U.S. private equity firm. We asked about the idea that corporate dental practices may be pushing patients towards unnecessary treatments. And they said in a statement, quote, "Care decisions across our network are made by licensed dentists using their independent professional judgment, accountable to their provincial regulatory colleges." I do want to ask you, as we say, we don't necessarily know the scope of this, but what do you think the consequences are of overtreatment for the patients themselves?
7: Yeah, and that's very much a boilerplate response that they're obviously going to have for public relations reasons. I do think that these problems result in many issues. For one, people getting unnecessary dental treatment, paying for care they don't need. Say if you have fillings done, a lot of the times it's asymptomatic, but you are removing healthy tooth structure, which in the long term can lead to issues. Maybe you have sensitive teeth. Maybe you end up needing a root canal down the road. And these are all things that might not have been needed if it was because of overtreatment. It also erodes trust in the dental profession. Like, if you're second guessing their treatment recommendations, whether it's overtreatment, you could also be denying necessary care. So that's a problem here, is just the erosion of trust with the dental profession. And I do think it's important to reflect as to a big reason we're not seeing more research into these issues. Because in the US, for example, we have seen studies showing the impacts of private equity's takeover of emergency clinics and hospitals. And we actually see, mortality rates increase and quality of care decreasing and billing being more aggressive and all of these problems in the private US healthcare system, especially when private equity takes over. Now, we're not seeing that kind of research being done here in Canada. Not because I don't think that those problems are happening, but because these dental corporations give millions of dollars in donations to dental schools. My school that I went to, Dalhousie, received $1 million while I was there. And it's very much something that, these institutions are reliant on these donations. And if someone was doing critical research on them, on the dental corporations, that university is not going to receive another donation in the future.
1: Okay, you are talking about systemic problems that need addressing. I do want to ask in closing, though, what your advice is to Canadians to try to best navigate the system as it now is.
7: For sure. So as I said, knowing some of those warning signs for aggressively promoting cosmetic treatment, if you're getting something that seems unusual, it's worthwhile getting a second opinion. If one dentist all of a sudden, like you've been doing fine, then all of a sudden you're recommended 8 fillings, it doesn't hurt to get a second opinion. But I also do think that channeling that anger and outrage towards our provincial and federal governments to actually enact legislation that more tightly controls the dental profession in such a way that we don't have some of these problems. Because I don't think the self-regulation method has been an effective tool at keeping the public's trust with the dental profession and cracking down on these problems when they happen.
1: Okay. Thank you very much for this conversation.
7: Thank you.
1: Brandon Doucette is a Nova Scotia dentist and the founder of the Coalition for Dental Care. Gary Schreiberlow is a health lawyer at Blaney McMurtry LLP in Toronto and a former dentist. He also teaches health law at the University of Toronto's Faculty of Dentistry. As a lawyer and a former dentist, what kinds of overtreatment cases do you see?
4: I see it does come up on occasion. It's not, sometimes that could be the main issue of a case. Like usually the work I do is in the context of defending dentists who receive a complaint. Mm-hmm. And it could be an issue. Sometimes it could be the main issue. Sometimes it's just a side issue. Sometimes it's something that I look at just in assessing the case on my own. It could be the reason for someone to complain could be totally different. As I, you know, I do teach this and I tell the students that you get a complaint, it opens up the door. And the door to the regulatory college to come and inspect your practice. And they will look at all aspects of a case, including if there was a necessary treatment or overtreatment.
1: When it comes to the billing portion of it, because Brandon talked about that too, what are the rules about how much dentists can charge patients for their services?
4: The rules are general, that the fees have to be reasonable in the circumstances and not excessive. So there's not a hard line, you can charge this, you can charge that. But there's one aspect of billing, especially in Ontario, there's a fee guide set by the Ontario Dental Association, the ODA. So they're not the regulator, they're this Association of Dentists. They put out a fee guide, which is basically a list of every single procedure and what they believe the fee guide charge should be. Now, almost all dentists will follow this. They even say it's a suggested fee guide, so you could charge more than you want. But I think out in practice, the expectation, especially of the college, would be that you'll charge in accordance with this fee guide. And if not, like if you want to charge more, you should be able to justify why you're charging more. But that's not something I often see.
1: If someone, though, does feel that they have been overbilled or that they've been overtreated, what options are available to them?
4: Well, if they can, they could go speak to the dentist and discuss it, and many do. And then if they're not satisfied with that, they could go make a complaint to the regulatory college.
1: And what could happen then if the decision is that, in fact, the dentist has been overtreating or overcharging?
4: Well, it really depends on what how much treatment they've overcharged, what are the circumstances of it. It could range from the Royal College could take no action. They could give them advice and recommendations. They could order them to take a course, a caution, or most serious cases, but you wouldn't usually see for this type of thing, would be referred to discipline hearing.
1: Brandon seemed to be suggesting, if I'm understanding him properly, that often it doesn't rise to the level where you would be seeing it with the colleges, the regulators, in part because the system involves dentists regulating or policing other dentists. What do you make of that?
4: I totally disagree with that. I heard him make that comment as if, it's going to be a good old boys club or something like that, and they'll have their back. It's totally not the case, too. They take it very seriously, the Royal College, at least, I do work with other provinces too, but mainly in Ontario, the Royal College of Dental Surgeons of Ontario, they take complaints very seriously and look at them with a lot of scrutiny. In fact, and they've done that because years ago, and I'm going back like a whole lot of years, they used to be seen as that. And being, too easy on their members too. And then the pendulum's kind of swung the other way. So I totally disagree with that dentists get a break because, some colleague's going to be looking at this. It doesn't happen like that.
1: Well, what about the overtreatment itself? The idea that this is stuff that never makes it to the regulatory level because it's just not being caught. We've talked about the fact that it's really hard to get data here. What is your own sense of the frequency with which this is happening?
4: It does happen. Again, I don't forget, I only get cases that something's gone wrong and someone's usually made a complaint. So if I see it, that's what I see. it does come up. It's something even when I'm looking at any case, it could be for someone had treatment that didn't go as expected. I'd look at, you know, what were the fees charged? What did you do? And I look at those factors. But it's, you know, the actual, one of the things that he meant, Brandon mentioned that I thought was good, the scenario, and this is something that I teach too, that, you know, you go to one dentist for a number of years, let's say, you know, let's say some patients like 30 and they were growing up, they went to a dentist as a kid and then as a young adult. And then all of a sudden they move, you know, let's say they move to Toronto, they go to a new dentist and they've never had cavities as a kid. And all of a sudden they have 8-10 cavities. That is like, that's a teaching scenario, because usually those people, what should they do? They already know what to do. They're going to go for a second opinion, or they're going to complain to the college because they're like, this doesn't make sense. You know, why? And a lot of the time, so it's hard to say who's right and who's wrong. Brandon touched on some of those things. It could be, yes, I agree with him. Some dentistry is obvious, would be to all dentists. Yes, this is a cavity. This isn't a cavity. Yeah. But there's also a gray zone. And that comes down to dentists might have different treatment approaches. Some dentists might be more, you know, oh, let's just wait and see. We'll keep an eye on it. And some might be more, let's be more proactive and treat it. Too. So it really depends on the approach. But to answer your questions, patients know to take care of it, because if it's the reason I teach it, because it's the trust factor. You have to develop that trust with a patient. So I say, even if they would need that much dentistry, you guys should develop the rapport with them before kind of, you know, telling them that they need all this treatment.
1: Something big is coming, yeah.
4: Yeah, because they won't accept it, because they'll go, this doesn't feel right.
1: Gary, what do you think about the idea that dentistry is becoming more corporatized and that could lead to this drive to increase profits?
4: You know, I don't really see, you know, so I'll get complaints from dentists. Some might be working out of a corporate office, some a private office. I don't really see a difference between the two. One thing that I think is common is that dentistry, to run a dental office is very expensive too. It's just, there's a lot of costs involved, whether it's a corporate office or, you know, just a private office. I see that pressure is there regardless if it's corporate or not. It's just expensive. And the dentistry is expensive.
1: Yeah. In closing, if you could give Canadians one piece of advice about managing this issue with their dentist, what would it be?
4: I think, you know, if you're faced with treatment and you're not sure, yes, you could seek out a second opinion. I think you go back to your dentist and you speak to them and you see if you're comfortable. A good dentist should be able to explain to you in easy to understand language and show you x-rays and show you even photos of the mouth regarding what dentistry you need and why. And they should be able to explain it to you. And if they can and you're satisfied, then perhaps that's good. Go ahead. But if it doesn't add up, it doesn't make sense, then, you know, that's when you should ask yourself, gee, you know, is this something that I really need too? And maybe then go get the second opinion. That would be my advice for anyone listening in Canada and family members and friends, you know, to get, because ultimately it comes down to that if they don't trust the dentist, they're going to like be skeptical.
1: Yeah. Okay. Listen, Gary, I really appreciate your perspective today. Thank you.
4: Okay. Thank you. Bye.
1: Gary Srebrillo is a health law lawyer at Blaney McMurtry LLP and an instructor at the University of Toronto's Faculty of Dentistry. I'm Catherine Cullen, and this is The Current Review. Over the summer, we're bringing you some of the best CBC podcasts. Today, we continue with the series Allison After Nexium from CBC's Uncover. It tells the story of Allison Mack, former actor, high-ranking Nexium cult member, and convicted felon. Here's episode 4.
8: There's a woman who joined Nexium in the early days. She's actually the daughter of the organization's second in command. And this is the first time she's spoken about what happened to her.
9: I joined Nexium before Nexium was a thing. My mom met Keith Thanksgiving my senior year in college. I basically was like fully indoctrinated and committed to him by spring break.
1: This is Lauren Salzman, daughter of NXIVM prefect Nancy Salzman. She was high up in NXIVM leadership herself and spent 20 years in the organization. She may sound forthright and matter of fact, but make no mistake, what Lauren experienced and did in NXIVM was deeply traumatic, and it was a very big decision for her to speak to me. She remembers that spring break, her senior year, when her mom was deeply embedded with Keith already.
9: She took us on this vacation to Florida, and she called it the transition from mother to friend vacation. She spent the entire time, like the entire vacation, in the hotel room reading Atlas Shrugged and like on the phone with Keith, trying to like deprogram her children from being parasitic and to have real self-esteem.
1: This was a theory of Keith's. According to Keith, children employed, quote, parasite strategies to get their mom to do things for them.
9: They learn effort strategies and parasite strategies was how the theory went. And so a parasite strategy can start out as an effort strategy, right? Like baby cries, mommy comes. Baby cries louder, mommy comes faster. But then baby learns they can cry for a whole bunch of stuff and get you to do effort on their behalf so that they don't have to. And that's what they call a parasitic strategy. Versus an effort strategy, which creates self-reliance and builds self-esteem. So what he was saying is that my mom was undermining our self-reliance and our self-esteem. And then his solution for that was to ultimately come in and step in as the one who was going to solve that problem and then get everybody completely dependent on him and not self-reliant enough to ever leave.
1: Of course, this idea flies in the face of attachment theory and doesn't actually build self-reliance. It shuts down one's intuition and instead builds reliance on Keith. Meanwhile, Lauren's intuition was already screaming.
9: When I first met Keith, every time I was around him, I would profusely start to sweat and stink. And like, I don't even know how to explain it. Like my body had such a polarizing reaction to him that it took me a while to get over that.
1: But she had to get over it because Keith and her mom were working together.
9: So by the time I graduated, they were already coming up with a school. And when I came home from college, I was already in it.
1: Lauren began taking classes and eventually teaching them too.
9: I thought he was really smart. And when I started taking the curriculum, I really liked it. It made a lot of sense. And my life got a little bit more internally organized, I think. And things started to work better.
1: Around April 2001, when Lauren was about 24, Keith asked Lauren to be in a relationship with him. At the same time, he was running a company with her mother, who he also had a relationship with. But within about 5 years, Lauren says, Keith cooled on her. The romantic part of their relationship was over. Of course, Keith told Lauren that that was her fault, that she needed to work on herself before they could be together for real. If she did that, Keith promised, he would have a child with her. So Lauren stuck around. Still, Lauren's a formidable presence. As time went on, she became a bigger and bigger force in the organization. In some ways, Nancy, who was getting older, was receding. Lauren felt like prefect to some of the younger members. And yet, during this time, Lauren says Keith still found ways to needle her.
9: I'm in a relationship with this person. We haven't had any intimacy or even interaction in a decade. And then I go and see him and we're on a walk and he passes Allison and he like makes a note to point out that maybe she doesn't have a bra on. She was wearing like, you know, I don't know, Free People onesie, like those cute little jumpsuits. And he's like pushing it off her shoulder. So like I can see there's nothing underneath. So you're there feeling as small can be, you know, while he's flirting with somebody younger, prettier, more famous, more popular, more, you know, whatever than you. And you really start to realize you aged out before you were even 30.
1: This is something Keith would do, play women off each other. Remember, Allison and Lauren met at Allison's very first intensive in Vancouver when Allison flew back to Albany on Claire Bronfman's private plane.
9: I think she taught me to knit. And we talked the whole way. And I remember my mom saying like she hadn't seen me get along with somebody so well since I was really young. And that was one of the things that Keith brought up when he spoke to me afterwards, which is, I heard you guys got along really well and that that was unusual for you.
1: Allison felt similarly.
10: I really liked Lauren.
1: But space soon grew between the two. Remember, Allison was being told by Keith that she was a shell of a person psychologically.
10: I was so ashamed by being inauthentic and self-absorbed and stuff. And I thought that Lauren could see that. And so then I just got weird. I couldn't like be natural around Lauren. I like didn't know how to act, and I just became very hyper insecure around her.
1: By the time Allison had become Keith's star pupil and central to DOS, Lauren had drifted a little from both of them. Lauren says she was recruited into DOS later than the other first line members. But when she was eventually brought on board, her and Allison started spending more time together. And when Nexium members began speaking out about the branding and leaving the group, Lauren and Allison remained loyal to Nexium and to Keith. But they wouldn't be on the same side for long. From Campside Media and CBC, this is Allison After Nexium from CBC's Uncover. I'm Natalie Robomed. This is episode 4, Helter Skelter. Keith and Claire Bronfman are starting to talk to lawyers because it's becoming clear that they could be in a lot of trouble. And so they decide to do something people in crisis often do, an almost shoot the moon type of strategy. They decide to open up to a reporter for the first time in nearly a decade and a half. The reporter they speak with, Vanessa Gregoriadis, is our executive producer on this show. She's first authorized to talk to Allison and given an address to go to in Brooklyn Heights.
11: So it was a very cold day in New York City. Allison is actually living in an apartment building, not quite a brownstone, but beautiful, right near the water and the Brooklyn Promenade. And I buzzed up to her apartment.
12: Okay, I'm on the first floor.
11: Okay. It was an old building. I walked up the stairs and she was standing at the door.
1: Vanessa's been granted unparalleled access in the hope that she might present a different angle. Tell the other side, as it were. But she's still suspicious, to say the least.
11: When we walked in, I heard a man's voice and was kind of confused by what that was. And she said, oh, I'm just playing a podcast. I had to turn it off and went to her computer. And since I knew that Nexium members tended to listen to Keith's recordings, I wondered, was that actually Keith speaking, that man's voice?
1: The apartment is sparsely furnished because Allison is still in the process of moving in.
11: It was a studio apartment, so just like one big room with really high ceilings. And a bunch of the art was off the walls and just sort of resting on the walls, on the floor.
1: Vanessa settles down onto a couch with Allison.
11: She looked beautiful, because she is beautiful. She had on sort of a strange outfit, extremely loose. At that time, she and Lauren wore these very loose clothes. She was very skinny, painfully too skinny.
1: They make small talk about Allison's running route, their subway preferences, and the incense Allison is burning.
13: Something smells so good in here. What are you...
14: I just burned Palo Santo.
11: She was incredibly friendly, and I was nervous. She was nervous, so we're sort of laughing and talking and feigning intimacy to cover up how weird the situation was.
1: As the Palo Santo wafts through the studio apartment, Vanessa starts asking Allison about the branding, about this secret sorority, about all the rumors that are beginning to bubble up about Nexium and DOS in particular. And Allison tells her, no, she's got it all wrong. Her voice gets harder and harder as she explains that DOS is actually just a cool women's feminist group.
15: There's so many things that we depend on men for and so many ways that we default to men to feel strong, to feel affirmed, and to feel solid, and to feel whatever. We wanted to stand on our own.
11: She was telling me that the sorority, which was the phrase that they were using to talk about DOS, to try to give it something of a more normal name, I think, was good, and that it was all about achievement and setting rules for yourself and goals and boundaries, and it was a way of women regaining power in the world.
8: Allison defends the master-slave dynamic, which has been getting a lot of attention, as a spiritual practice of devotion.
15: The concept of the slave, which has gotten so spun out, is that we can either be enslaved to our fears and our attachments, or we can be enslaved to our higher selves and the things that we love.
13: Okay.
15: The idea was that you are a slave to your master. Your master is your highest ideology, mm-hmm. essentially. Mm-hmm. And you wear a piece of jewelry to symbolize it.
8: Allison lifts up her shirt to show Vanessa her gold belly chain, which she says she got on Etsy. The message is, this is all normal and above board. It's just a bunch of women doing their version of a male brotherhood.
15: I mean, like the Masons and Skull and Bones
13: right,
15: and the Omega
13: yeah.
15: Society.
13: Yeah.
15: Like men, the Marines, men have a thing about brotherhood and they come together and they stick together. And a lot of what, I mean, the branding and all of that stuff was looking at those structures and that culture and just being like, what would happen if women did that? What would happen if women were ballsy enough to brand themselves in the name of honor and commitment? What would happen if women were ballsy enough to, you know, stand up for each other in the face of greatest adversity? What would that be like?
12: That's all the time we have for today for The Current Review. 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I'm Catherine Cullen. Thanks for listening.

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1: I'm Rad Simon Blaise, sitting in for Alamin Abdel-Mahmoud. 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
0: 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What started off as a trio of jazz music students in 2010, Bad Bad Not Good, have gone on to tour the world and collaborate with some amazing pop music luminaries, celebrating their sixth studio album with a hometown show in Toronto. 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
4: From CBC News, The World This Hour, I'm Neil Herland. A massive international crackdown on organized crime has led to charges against 37 people across Canada, the U.S., and Europe. All are accused of working for gangs based in India. Caroline Bargoot has more.
5: Shootings, murders, kidnappings.
6: This is how U.S. authorities say three transnational Indian crime syndicates have been terrorizing and extorting members of their diaspora around the world. The Lawrence Bishnoi gang, the Jagu Bangwal Poria organized crime group, and the Ravinder Singh Danda gang, whose leader is a Canadian now facing a minimum penalty of life in prison for running a drug trafficking operation, says Assistant U.S. Attorney for California Bill Asaley.
7: We will use the full weight and power to identify, target, and dismantle these organized crime groups.
6: Mike Duhem is the commissioner of the RCMP.
8: All these individuals played a significant leadership role in directing criminal activities impacting multiple countries.
6: Bishnoi has been behind bars in India since 2015, and authorities say was still able to direct the targeted assassination of prominent Sikh activist Hardeep Singh Nijjar outside a Gurdwara, a Sikh place of worship, in Surrey in the summer of 2023. Caroline Bargoot, CBC News, Vancouver.
4: In France, Marine Le Pen says she'll run for president in 2027. Last year, the far-right leader was banned from running for office for 5 years after she was found guilty of embezzlement. Today, an appeals court upheld that conviction but shortened her electoral suspension.
9: C'est les Français qui auront le dernier mot.
4: Speaking after the ruling, Le Pen says the people of France will have the final word. Three people from Prince Edward Island are dead after a collision in New Brunswick this morning. It involved an ambulance from the island and a transport truck. Taylor O'Brien reports.
10: Two paramedics and a patient from PEI have died in a two-vehicle collision in New Brunswick near the Confederation Bridge. It was in the community of Melrose, about 12 kilometers southwest of the bridge near Port Elgin. RCMP say it happened just after 9 o'clock this morning. Police say the collision is believed to have occurred when the driver of an ambulance was traveling westbound and collided head-on with a transport truck. The driver of the ambulance was from Warren Grove. There

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0: Owner Rogers shutting down news radio stations in both cities as well, and closing news stations in Kitchener and Halifax. In Calgary, the station's already broadcasting dead air before lunchtime. Rogers is still operating dozens of radio stations in other Canadian cities, but in a statement, the company said it closed the Sportsnet and news stations because of declining audience and revenue trends. The company also said 80 people lost jobs connected to the radio station's closing. That's out of a total of 230 jobs cut by Rogers Sports and Media overall on Tuesday. Just a day after the company completed a deal worth more than $4.3 billion to take full ownership of the Toronto Maple Leafs and Raptors. Anis Haidari, CBC News, Calgary.
2: Kyle Lowry returned to the Toronto Raptors today, but just to call it quits, he signed a one-day contract with the team, but only so he could retire in Toronto.
3: Words can't really describe it. I always said that, I would retire a Toronto Raptor, and that was everything. This place is, I call it home, I mean it.
2: And that is your World This Hour. For CBC News, I'm Neil Herland.
4: Hi there, I'm CBC meteorologist Ashley Brawweiler. Slight risk of some pop-up showers or thunderstorms, but nothing is developing at the moment for eastern Newfoundland. Same thing for the Upper Lake Melville area, and mild tonight with lows in the teens. Sunshine and summer temperatures tomorrow across the island with highs in the mid to upper 20s and west or southwest winds gusting near 40. A little cooler for the south and your highs will be sitting in the upper teens. Afternoon and evening thunderstorms for most of Labrador with highs in the mid to upper 20s, but 31, 32 degrees for central Labrador.
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6: 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I'm Odario Williams. We're at History in Toronto with local heroes, Bad Bad Not Good. They began in 2010 as students in the Humber College Jazz Studies program. They went on to tour the world as a jazz-oriented instrumental band. They're also a double Grammy-winning hip-hop production team, famous for collaborations with Ghostface Killa, Tyler, the Creator, Kendrick Lamar, and many more. Well, in this show, you'll hear Bad Bad Not Good play tracks off their sixth studio album, Mid Spiral.
7: 1-2-1-2, History Toronto, come on, I can't hear you, I can't feel you, I can't see you, let's go! How we feeling out there? We feeling good? History! Are you ready? Can we start the show?

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1: All right. We're just getting warmed up, just getting started for you. On this tune right here, we want to send out some signals of love, peace and kindness to alien life, extraterrestrials, those UFOs who have came and touched down. And you know, when shit hits the fan on this beautiful planet of ours and we need a place to go, we want to bring our, we want to bring the very best of planet Earth with us. And we want to be welcomed. We want to bring love and education and kindness, nurturing, good spirits, connected minds, souls, and communities. So I got to ask you, Toronto, do you believe in aliens?

0: just heard Weird and Wonderful from Bad Bad Not Good at History in Toronto. I'm Odario Williams. You're listening to CBC Music Live. Bad Bad Not Good move on now to a track off their 2014 album called Three.
1: On this next one right here, we're gonna keep it weird, keep it wonderful. That was something I heard one of the greatest bass players to ever live on this planet, Pino Palladino, say one time on a Questlove podcast. And it stuck with me. That's what changes lives. That's what makes brains expand, putting people on, sharing, and not being afraid. So let's keep it weird, keep it wonderful one time.

0: That's Bad Bad Not Good with Confessions. I'm Odario Williams. You're listening to CBC Music Live. We're with Bad Bad Not Good as they perform for a big crowd of their hometown fans at History in Toronto. Mostly, they're playing tracks off their latest record, Mid-Spiral, but also some older favorites.
1: I want to take you to a tune off the album Talk Memory right here. The song's called Beside April. Thank you so much. We appreciate the love tonight.

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1: All right, we're going to keep the energy going, keep the energy alive. This next tune right here is written by our dear friend Chester on the bass. He's got some beautiful family in the audience tonight. And that's a wonderful feeling. It's a wonderful experience to share this beautiful thing that I get to be a part of with these incredible musicians and meet incredible people like Rock Marciano, killing it, incredible MC artistry, the whole thing, Baby Rose, my goodness. And bring that to a city where we all went to jazz college, baby. And one thing we've been feeling a lot, at least myself, we've been able to travel and play this music and enjoy each other's company around the world, is that the more events and experiences we can attend or experience that help the world feel smaller is really a beautiful way to make the world feel connected, you know? And people from all over the world are like-minded, beautiful, creative, kind, generous people. And if you listen to music from other cultures, like Brazilian music, for example, on this next number right here, it's given us a lot of life and juice over the years. So this one is inspired. Chester wrote it. He's been doing some great work with an artist named Jose in LA, Curry Man 1 and Curry Man 2. Check those records out. He's killing it on bass on that. This song is called Sichima Hegra.

Felix Fox and the Keys taking us through this one right here. A beautiful East End. A beautiful East Ender himself.

0: Great stuff. You just heard Bad, Bad, Not Good with Sechima Hegra. It's off their latest album, Mid-Spiral. I'm Odario Williams. 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
1: All right, we're going to do a little something special right here. We'd like to bring out the incredible Baby Rose. We're going to do a little number with us. Special moment, special magic, special... The whole works right here. You still feeling it, Toronto? You still with us? I said, you still feeling it, Toronto? You still with us?

That's Bad Bad Not Good with special guest Baby Rose on vocals. The song's called Time Moves Slow. It's one of their biggest hits to date. Bad Bad Not Good's next Canadian show will happen at Hendry Park in Burlington, Ontario on Thursday, August 20th. You can also check out their latest album, Mid Spiral. 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Thanks to Ian Terrio, Brendan McGuire, Annalise Narana, and Vanessa Conley for recording and providing us with all that great music. CBC Music Live is produced by Andrea Jin and Malcolm Gould. I'm Odario Williams. I hope you can join me next week for Tara Lightfoot.

0: That's Tara Lightfoot, recorded live in Hamilton, Ontario. Please join me next week for lots more of that concert on CBC Music Live. If you're listening on CBC Music, stay tuned for Angeline Tetuweo. She's coming up next with The Block. So keep it locked right here. I'm Odario Williams. Have a wonderful week. Till next time.
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3: An Edmonton doctor was at his son's basketball practice when a man went into cardiac arrest, and he stepped in to perform CPR and helped save the man's life. But as he tells us, he also got a $250 ambulance bill in the process.
4: From CBC News, the world this hour, I'm Neil Herland. The U.S. military confirms it attacked Iran early Wednesday after it said Iran hit three ships in the Strait of Hormuz. Iran immediately warned the U.S. it would take whatever measures it deems necessary. Tonight, there are fears that an interim agreement between the U.S. and Iran to stop fighting could break down. In Bahrain, missile alert sirens just went off. The country is home to the U.S. Navy's Fifth Fleet. Meanwhile, Iran's top negotiator warns the era of bullying and extortion is over. U.S. prosecutors say 24 people have been arrested around the world, tied to organized crime groups based in India. Three of the arrests were made by police here in Canada. Mike Duhaime is the RCMP commissioner. He says the criminals inflicted pain around the globe.
5: Some of the most cruel and wide-reaching criminals whose crimes range from kidnapping to extortion to murder to shootings, to arson, to drug trafficking, and many others. These groups are known to prey on the less fortunate to carry out the criminal activities.
4: In other news, nearly half of the rural municipalities and six First Nations in Manitoba are under local states of emergency. Multiple rounds of thunderstorms and heavy rain have caused overland flooding, infrastructure damage, and destroyed crops. Karen Pauls reports.
6: Roads washed out, a hospital flooded. Last week, parts of western Manitoba got up to 2 months' worth of rain in just hours. Lance Jacobson is the mayor of Swan River.
7: Anger and tensions are starting to build up here because there's just too much bureaucracy holding people back to help individuals in our community.
6: One of the main hospitals in the region had to evacuate patients because of flooding. Dauphin pharmacist Barrett Precision says everyone is chipping in to help, using helicopters, boats, even drones.
8: Doing whatever we can to get people medications in urgent times.
6: Brandon Mayor Jeff Fawcett says crews are building up dikes along the Assiniboine River in Manitoba's second biggest city.
9: Their crest is probably likely on Sunday.
6: The military is assessing the hardest hit areas, but so far hasn't said what role it can play. Karen Pauls, CBC News, Winnipeg.
4: The building that housed the headquarters of Pfizer in New York for decades is on the verge of collapse tonight.
10: We're getting reports from the construction that two columns buckled on the 21st floor.
4: The high-rise on 42nd Street was being converted into a residential building when the columns started to buckle. Tonight, there are fears the building could fall down. Here's New York Fire Chief John Esposito.
11: We have specialized tools that we can watch the building from and see movement even in centimeters or fractions of an inch. And since we arrived on the scene and put that...

0: you know, it's no place like other. But when you play for, you know, Canada's team.
1: Lowry spent 9 seasons with the team and played a central role in Toronto's first championship win in 2019. He was later traded to the Miami Heat and spent his last 2 seasons with the 76ers in his hometown of Philadelphia. But Raptors general manager Bobby Webster says Lowry's legacy in Toronto is forever etched into the hearts of fans.
2: Before Kyle, we had won 1 playoff series in the history of the team. With Kyle, we won 9 playoffs in 5-year series.
1: The franchise will also retire Lowry's number 7 jersey. Michelle Song, CBC News, Toronto.
3: And that is your World This Hour. I'm Neil Herland.
4: Hi there, I'm CBC meteorologist Ashley Brawweiler. Slight risk of some pop-up showers or thunderstorms, but nothing is developing at the moment for eastern Newfoundland. Same thing for the Upper Lake Melville area, and mild tonight with lows in the teens. Sunshine and summer temperatures tomorrow across the island with highs in the mid to upper 20s and west or southwest winds gusting near 40. A little cooler for the south and your highs will be sitting in the upper teens. Afternoon and evening thunderstorms for most of Labrador with highs in the mid to upper 20s, but 31, 32 degrees for central Labrador.
5: Hello, I'm Neil Kirksall.
6: Good evening, I'm Chris Howden. This is As It Happens, the Midnight Edition. Tonight.
5: Managing up, NATO leaders are meeting in Turkey, and Canada's former NATO ambassador says important priorities are being put on hold while placating the American president tops the agenda.
6: Bill of Health, an Edmonton doctor, helped save a life at a basketball game and wound up getting billed for his trouble.
5: The main event, prominent Democrats pull support for Senate nominee Graham Plattner after an accusation of sexual assault. One former supporter tells us why this was the last straw.
6: It takes 2 to tango, even if they're 17,000 kilometers apart. After Lionel Messi leads his team to another World Cup victory, a fan in Bangladesh explains why his country is full of hardcore Argentina fans.
5: Putting the dill in dilemma, a team of engineers struggles to get the lid off of an enduring mystery. Why do pickles glow when they're electrified?
6: And the indoor winter of our discontent. The ultra-rich are installing snow rooms in their homes and yachts in which snow actually falls from the ceiling. But they're not the only ones who might find that kind of chilling. As it happens, the Tuesday edition, radio that will be there when all hail breaks loose.

0: Today, Prime Minister Mark Carney has been in Turkey, and he has been busy. This morning marked the start of the NATO summit in Ankara, 2 days of meetings about the state of the military alliance. It's the first time Turkey has hosted the summit since 2004, and this year there is plenty to talk about. Today, the Prime Minister met with the Chancellor of Germany and the Prime Minister of Norway to talk submarines. He met with the President of Ukraine to talk military support, and he met with Turkish President Recep Tayyip Erdogan, apparently to talk trade. Shortly after that meeting, Canada and Turkey formally launched negotiations for a free trade agreement. Carrie Buck is a former Canadian ambassador to NATO. We reached her in Ottawa.
1: Carrie Buck, Canada is making some moves. Some work is getting done at this summit. But we're also hearing that the allies are, you know, sort of tiptoeing around Trump. They're worried it might be awkward. How can they get anything done? Is this the way that this alliance should be conducting business?
2: It's clear and it's true that this year's meeting is once again primarily about managing the U.S. and keeping President Trump committed to the alliance. Is that the best way to run an alliance? No, but is it the way that tactically has to be done right now to keep the alliance moving forward? Absolutely yes, because it's in the allies' interest, Canada's interest, even the U.S. interest, I would argue, to keep America inside the NATO tent. So what that means is that there are a few Trump management techniques that are being used. We used them when I was at NATO for the first summit in 2018 that President Trump was at. And it's going to be a radically shortened agenda. There's a lot of other business that NATO needs to do. They'll primarily focus on the scorecard. How much have you spent? Do you have a credible plan to get to the 5% goal? And are you turning that money into capabilities, right? So they're going to focus on that. It's unfortunate that they won't be talking about some of the other business, but the key bits of business that in

0: addition have to happen, like sustainable support for Ukraine? I expect there to be enough of that to make the summit more than worthwhile, to be honest. But it is what it is. The best summit outcome is no drama.
1: One of the things we're hearing about, the bits of news that are coming out, that involves Canada and host nation Turkey, that these two countries are trying to hammer out, you know, a potential free trade agreement. Mm-hmm. What signal do you get from that, those negotiations?
0: Well, that's in line with the Prime Minister's commitment to diversify our trade and security relationships, entirely consistent with it. I think it's overall good news. Turkey, as the host of the NATO summit this year, but more importantly, because of where they sit geographically and their capacity to be really quite helpful limiting Russia in its war against Ukraine, Turkey's becoming an even more important ally than it used to be. There are always going to be problems. You know, Turkey's been engaging recently, well, for the last few years, in significant repression of a lot of their democratic opposition inside the country, human rights concerns. But reality also is that they're second largest military in NATO. They have an important geopolitical heft, and they'd be an important partner for Canada too. So we have to figure out how to manage that. But I think it's good news opening up trade talks with them.
1: Yeah, I would suspect that this the Turkish leadership already feels, just by hosting this and the kind of headlines that they're getting, that this is a win for Turkey, how it wants to be seen around the world, and the kinds of deals it wants to make. But as you say, you know, it's not just this week, but certainly more than a dozen people were detained just in the lead up to the summit, journalists among them. Will those kinds of issues, those realities, come up at all in these conversations? Can they? In this moment?
0: At the NATO summit table itself, they wouldn't come up. Mm-hmm. NATO's a defense alliance. It's also a political alliance, and a lot of key foreign policy issues will get discussed. Something like bringing up an ally's human rights record, like if it's done in your face at the NATO table or publicly, it can often have the reverse impact. It induces the country being criticized to double down on their human rights abuses sometimes. I've done a lot of work on human rights over a lot of years, so you have to think carefully what's actually going to change behavior, what's going to help, and what's fitting. Like, there's other fish to fry at the NATO table, right? It's going to be about other issues. Not saying that human rights issues aren't important, you just have to choose another channel to relay those concerns and relay them in a way that the other party listening to them will actually listen to them. And that kind of personal relationship between Trump and President Erdogan, I think, will be useful for the summit, in that it's a disincentive for President Trump to walk out of the summit, which he's threatened in the past.
1: Just finally, before we let you go, Carrie, at the end of this summit, what is the checklist for success for Canada? What's a win?
0: Well, a win for everybody is a boring summit, as I said, with no drama. Yeah. And we're actually going into the summit win in pretty good position. Our spending on defense, having reached the 2%, is very good news. And we appear to be in pretty good shape for following the glide path up to the 3.5% on pure defense by 2035. We haven't seen a written plan from the government yet. The summit isn't going to be a show and tell around written plans, but there will be an expectation from allies and from NATO that those plans come in together fairly soon. That'll be a win, though, for Canada, because we're in good odor on defense spending and we're in good odor on defense procurements, showing that we can move procurements very fast at scale. The submarine announcement was smart to do it just before the summit. it really shows that we can move fast on big, big ticket items. That's just the beginning of the negotiations, but a really important signal. And there were other procurements announced recently, and then at the NATO Industry Forum today, most of the announcements about new initiatives had Canada attached to them and front and center. So we're looking good.
1: Carrie Buck, great to have you back on the program. Thank you.
0: Thank you.
2: Carrie Buck is a former Canadian ambassador to NATO. She's also currently a senior fellow at the University of Ottawa's Graduate School of Public and International Affairs. We reached her in Ottawa.

0: When he went to his son's basketball practice last month, Ian Sutanto wasn't there as a doctor. He was just there as a dad, one of many, a number of whom decided to participate in a father-son pickup game to celebrate the end of the season. But then one of the other fathers in attendance began to experience cardiac arrest, and Dr. Sutanto sprang into action, helping save the man's life. And at first, that seemed like the whole thing, a good news story about a good Samaritan, until Dr. Sutanto got a bill in the mail after the paramedics who showed up on scene made a point of checking in with him, too. Now he's speaking out about the experience and hoping it might change how and when Albertans are charged for ambulance services. We reached Dr. Ian Sutanto in Edmonton.
1: Doctor, how did you realize that, this other father at your son's basketball game was in trouble?
2: Yeah, I mean, it happened really fast. We were in the middle of a play and then turned around and saw one of the dads kind of collapse on the floor. So a few of us kind of ran over and we just thought he was maybe exhausted or fatigued or something like that. And just trying to check up on him and realized, okay, he's not doing well. I put him into recovery position. And when I saw that he wasn't really responding, I kind of did what we call a sternal rub, kind of have him respond, and he didn't respond. We checked his breathing, we checked his pulse, which were both absent. Mm-hmm. And that's when we proceeded to start CPR and have someone call 911.
1: And you've said elsewhere that outside of a hospital, this was the first time you'd perform CPR on someone. So did everything just kick into gear? What was that like?
2: Yeah, I've done CPR and led, you know, codes at a hospital. But I've been in clinic for, you know, 10 plus years. So have not done CPR for a long time and never outside of a hospital, right? Just in the public setting. This was definitely the first time.
1: There was a defibrillator, fortunately, on site. Mm-hmm. How quickly were you able to employ that?
2: Yeah, it was quick. I mean, you know, all the parents kind of mobilized very fast. Like the coach called 911. Someone must have grabbed the AED. Me and another father started CPR, mm-hmm. like almost immediately once we realized he needed that. And once the AED was there, we, you know, in the kit, had scissors, cut up his shirt, placed the pads on.
1: How is he doing now?
2: Yeah, we've heard back from the family, and thank God he is doing well. He had a surgery and was discharged home this past week. So as far as I know, I haven't seen him yet in person, but yeah, sounds like he's just going through recovery now.
1: But before that, there were some other developments, and the ambulance that the coach called, you know, showed up to take this other father to the hospital. They checked mm-hmm. on you as well. What kind of care, if any care, did you receive?
2: Yeah, I mean, they're really good. I probably want to clarify that there was actually 2.5 units of paramedics that came. So there was one ambulance, there was a solo paramedic that came in an SUV, and a second unit was also on its way. And so the solo paramedic, awesome guy, super nice. He saw that I was, you know, laying on the ground, you know, breathing hard, and say, "Hey, are you doing okay?" I'm like, you know, I'm just feeling a little lightheaded. We had been playing basketball for probably about 40 minutes. And then after doing CPR, you know, CPR is pretty, you know, exhausting on its own. So yeah, got a blood pressure, checked my oxygen,
1: right,
2: did the ECG, and all was fine.
1: So even with all of that, and you obviously, you know, the medical system more than most people, were you expecting a $250 bill?
2: Yeah, no, I was not. You know, in retrospect and hearing people say, yeah, they're, you know, paramedics, they have to log it in. And if they see anyone, I guess a bill is generated. Mm-hmm. I wasn't aware of that. Again, totally appreciative for their work. But, you know, I thought this was after doing CPR, they were just checking up on me. It was kind of a courtesy, nice thing to do, just make sure I was okay. So, yeah, it still was a little bit of a surprise to get an invoice in the mail.
1: Alberta Hospital and Surgical Health Services has since canceled that $250 bill that you were sent and has said in a statement that it will, quote, work with the Ministry of Hospital and Surgical Health Services to review its policy, unquote. What are you hoping might come out of this?
2: Yeah, I mean, I think it would be nice to have that policy reviewed, for one. You know, if there is a Good Samaritan or people who require attending after they have, you know, been involved in providing care themselves, that would be automatically waived. And then I guess also just re-looking at ambulance fees in general. I mean, I think the concern is that, you know, patients who really need to aren't going to ask for the appropriate service that they might need, right? If they're worried about the cost, we don't want to let that be a factor for getting appropriate care.
1: So this was eye-opening for you in a couple of ways, and we'll see what kind of changes, if any, come to this particular policy. And your fee has been, that bill has been waived, as we've said. But having that skill set, you know, not being a doctor necessarily, but the life-saving potential of CPR, having an AED, a defibrillator at the school, what are you hoping listeners take away from all of that?
2: Yeah, I mean, I remember speaking with the other dad who performed the CPR with me. He's a pharmacist. We both said how lucky, I guess, this and what a great outcome came of it because of both access to an AED and people who knew CPR. It's a life-saving skill. And you never know when you're going to use it. It's not something we expected that day. You know, like I said, I have not done CPR outside of a hospital setting. He had never done it at all on a real person before. Sure. But, you know, it can happen anytime.
1: Thank you for this.
2: Thanks for having me.
0: Dr. Ian Sutanto is a physician based in Edmonton. That's where we reached him.

0: The sound of fans celebrating Argentina's dramatic 3-2 come from behind victory over Egypt today, which sent the team into the quarterfinals of the 2026 FIFA World Cup. And you would probably guess that the crowd we heard was in Buenos Aires. It was not. It was in Dhaka, Bangladesh. Now, Bangladesh has never qualified for a World Cup, but every 4 years when Argentina takes the pitch, the country comes alive. Giant screens go up all over the place. Apartment buildings host overnight watch parties. The streets are awash in Argentina's flags and colors, and fans celebrate each win as if it were their own. Farhan Ishraq Haq has been cheering for Argentina since he was a child. We reached him in Dhaka.
1: Farhan, has your heart slowed down since watching that match?
2: Yes, man. I had a realization at the 70th minute of the match that it might be the last match where Messi will be wearing the Argentina's jersey. Mm-hmm. And that thought itself was enough to bring tears in my eyes. Oh. My mom, dad was yelling at me, why are you crying? It's totally okay. One day it's a match, it's a thing. Yeah. But I was crying, man. I was crying like a baby.
1: When you saw, Egypt certainly, was fighting for this as well, scoring those two mm-hmm. goals. And then the actual second goal that was then taken back. So you really did think that this is over?
2: Yes, kind of. The second goal, that was not in the nets. It was directly to my heart. The ball just crashed in my heart.
1: Very poetic and dramatic, Farhan. I have to say, I was in the studio here at work, obviously. And in the 12 minutes I was in the studio, I came out and they said, Argentina just scored three times in that time span. What were those moments like for you to see that kind of turnaround?
2: Oh my gosh, that was a different experience. I was screaming like hell. My dad, my sister, all of them. I have a nephew who is 2 or 3 years old. He was also screaming and everyone is screaming and they're having fun. I should also scream. And not only us, the whole building, the whole area, there is a watch party going in front of my building. And the people, everyone was like screaming their hell out of it, hell out of body. And it was very different. I couldn't even imagine that this comeback can happen. Carry forward Messi have done today for the team. Oh my God. I will never forget this match.
1: It's the middle of the night where, in Dhaka as we speak, but clearly, as this match is going on, does the rest of the city shut down? Because is anyone going to work or are they just watching the game?
2: Everyone is going to the work. This World Cup was actually good for the people of the country because most of the office gets sent by 8 or 9 p.m. mostly. So people are enough free to watch matches at midnight. And they would suffer a bit to watch the match. They would sacrifice their sleep. But end of the day, it's not bothering the work, to be honest. But I have seen a few people who actually work in different time zones remotely. They are skipping their work for these matches, especially for the Argentina ones, especially for the Portugal ones, especially for the Brazil ones. There's extreme craze. People can sacrifice their work too. That I don't need money. I want to watch the match first.
1: Our producer was saying even if Bangladesh were to one day somehow qualify for the World Cup, Bangladeshis would still be cheering for Argentina. Why is there that connection? Why do Bangladeshis love this team so much?
2: If I tell my story, yes. So I am a legacy Argentine supporter. Okay. So the legacy is coming from my grandfather. Back in 1986, there was, as you know, Bangladesh is a third world country in Asia. That's not much developed in 1986 because we just got our liberation in 1971. So there was a lot of scarcity of televisions or digital media or media where people can actually watch the games. So my grandfather, my father, and a few of mine came to Dhaka to take a TV rent. And they went back to Mymensingh, which is around 250 kilometers away from Dhaka, carrying that TV to watch the 86 World Cup final match. So this is the craze I currently have in my family regarding Argentina.
1: But it could be other countries. And we know that there's also supporters of Brazil. But what is it about, Argentina that has captured your grandfather and has kept people interested and excited?
2: Personally, I feel like that like football always had a craze in the country.
1: Mm-hmm.
2: Like there was amazing matches of Mohammedan versus Abu Hani, which are local clubs. Huh? So people usually used to enjoy those matches pre-independence. So after that, like when World Cup actually, like when the technology got developed and people started knowing about World Cup, everybody wanted to support a team. So then I guess people started supporting the teams who actually played legendarily or played very well. Like back then, Maradona used to play extremely good. Like he was a legend. So people started supporting him. Back then, Pele used to play good. So mm-hmm. people started supporting Brazil and people started supporting France. Germany. That's why you would see like five or six countries have extremely high supporter base in Bangladesh. In that time, Asian countries also didn't play that much in the World Cup. So everybody had to choose one side. That's most probably this was the side.
1: And they chose. The team knows mm-hmm. and loves their fans as well, it appears. Emiliano Martinez, as you know, is the mm-hmm. starting goalkeeper for Argentina's men's national team. Mm-hmm. He was at a press conference last week and was about mm-hmm. to wrap up, but stayed after finding out, you know, the person who was going to ask him the next question was from Bangladesh. And he says he loves the fans, he loves the support that you give them, and that you're all Argentinians in some way, as he put it. That kind of acknowledgement, he said he's visited as well. That kind of acknowledgement, does that mean something to you?
2: Yes, I personally feel very proud. Emiliano Martinez acknowledged that we actually support them from our heart, and we have like unconditional love for Argentina. That's great. I would also love if one day Messi also acknowledges that in a like open.
1: He hasn't. He's not.
2: He hasn't yet, but I hope he would do one day. He knows about Bangladesh, I'm quite sure, because AFA has officially started their operations through social media in Bangladesh. You would find the official page of AFA in Instagram, and people are damn mad following them and liking their contents and everything.
1: Are they?
2: So it makes me feel very like validated as an Argentine supporter that yes, the players also know about us, and it's okay.
1: What about Bangladeshi soccer football players? You know, do you see them coming together, the national team? Can you imagine them getting to the World Cup?
2: I would love to see my country playing in the World Cup. And like we're developing day by day, as you see, like Bangladesh football is like developing through slowly, but yes, we are developing and we're trying to like compete in the higher levels. So I like if one day if we're playing in the World Cup, obviously I would support Bangladesh for it first, and secondly I would support Argentina.
1: Well, we'll
2: no
1: see.
2: Question asked.
1: Yes, that's good to know. We'll check back in as the years progress, maybe Farhan, but. If I know you don't want to think about it, but if the worst for you had happened today and, you know, Argentina did not come back with those three goals back to back to back, who would you have been cheering for, or would you have stopped watching in protest?
2: And obviously, I would watch the rest of the games, but there wouldn't be any like cheer for any team from my direct heart. Like, yes, I'll be watching it for the entertainment, but that wouldn't be any emotions connected or any strings connected, right? Like, obviously, I wouldn't have been surely giving this interview right now.
1: Of course, you wouldn't be able to
2: in
1: speak.
2: In a corner of my home. Yes.
1: It's a broken heart like that. How could you have? Well, I'm glad for your sake. I'm sad for Egypt, but I'm glad for your sake that things went the way that you wanted. I'm very glad we could speak. Thank you.
2: Thank you so much, Neil. It was great speaking with you, and it was my pleasure to be here.
0: Farhan Ishraq-Hawk is an Argentina superfan. He's in Dhaka.

The holiday classic, Let It Snow, Let It Snow, Let It Snow. Now, the song was written in 1945, so it only makes sense that it's a little dated by now. I mean, in 2026, you don't show up at someone's house with corn for popping. Well, I don't. Plus, nowadays, the weather inside can be frightful, too, if you can afford it. Around the world, more and more very wealthy people are chilling out in so-called snow rooms, which are sort of like reverse saunas. In the most obvious sense, they are cold. Also, it snows in there. I mean, snow actually drifts down from the ceiling, thanks to a precisely controlled system that is a high-tech improvement on that old-fashioned inferior snow production system known as the Sky. According to the New York Times, if you're rich and you want to be cold in the summer before you go somewhere hot in the winter, it'll cost you. A snow room will run you about $184,000 Canadian. I know what you're thinking. That's a reasonable price, and this is making me feel fine about how everything is going, but can I install one on my huge fancy boat? Great news, yes. Saudi Arabian Crown Prince Mohammed bin Salman has a snow room on his 134-meter superyacht, and he keeps it at a bracing minus 11 Celsius and has it programmed to snow on a pleasing schedule. Now, in the midst of this sweltering summer, when you're geriatric fan is weakly coughing hot soupy air in the vicinity of your glazed eyes, it's nice to know that other richer people are enjoying refreshing indoor snow. We don't get to pick our environment, but they get to choose whether or not there will be weather or not. Here's Maki with Living in the Snow.

0: He is an oyster farmer who became the Democrats' great hope to snag a Senate seat in Maine. But now Graham Platner's campaign and his reputation are in tatters after a former romantic partner accused him of sexual assault. It's not the first controversy Mr. Platner has faced on the campaign trail. He remained the Democratic nominee despite other disturbing accounts of his behavior from three former girlfriends. He even managed to continue his campaign after reports that he had covered up a tattoo of a Nazi death's head symbol. The Democrats thought Mr. Platner was the man who could help them unseat longtime Republican Senator Susan Collins, and polling suggested he might. Now the party has until next week to replace Graham Platner on the ballot, if he drops out. B.J. McAllister is a Maine Democrat who runs the anti-Susan Collins Very Concerned PAC. We reached him earlier today in Portland, Maine.
1: B.J. McAllister, where did your mind go when you first heard these allegations against Platner?
2: Immediately, the first thing that came to mind is that Graham Platner needs to drop out of this race. Obviously, this news is horrific, and somebody who has his background has no place in the U.S. Senate.
1: What was it about these specific allegations that brought you to that decision, that you feel you can no longer support him?
2: As a party, as a Democratic Party, we have said time and time again that Donald Trump isn't qualified to be president because of similar allegations against him. And I don't think we can afford to look the other way just because someone has a D next to their name. So it was immediately disqualifying.
1: In this case, to let our listeners know, a former romantic partner of Mr. Platner's says he showed up at her doorstep drunk and then sexually assaulted her. But as you likely know, previous partners had detailed to the New York Times other concerning behavior, heavy drinking, becoming physically intimidating. There are also Reddit posts from 2013 where he wrote that victims of sexual assault should, quote, take some responsibility for themselves, unquote, and not get so drunk. He apologized for those remarks. But knowing all of that and these latest allegations, do you think it was a mistake to nominate him at all?
2: I think what ultimately played out in the primary in Maine was a significant amount of progressive energy from voters, eager to elect someone who held progressive values and would take those values to the United States Senate. I think a lot of people were willing to look past the posts and the tattoo, saying that people can change. But as more of this information came out, especially the news yesterday, and you know the fact that these things are very recent, it's changed the dynamic. I still think voters are looking for a progressive voice. That does not have to be Graham Platner.
1: Michelle Goldberg, an opinion columnist in the New York Times, wrote that he was offering, quote, many on the left something they're desperate for, working class aesthetics married to uncompromising lefty politics. And she goes on from there, unquote. Do you agree with that? I mean, do you think there was some willful blindness here, or that there was more focus on an aesthetic rather than focusing on the content of this candidate?
2: I think voters were looking at the policy positions that he held, and you know, the fact that he came from a working class, you know, profile was helpful in that way as well. You know, he's not the only elected Democrat who has those bona fides, and certainly there are other people who can come forward now that he, you know, hopefully will be stepping aside.
1: If he does do that, who else is there? What will you and other Democrats do to try to salvage this race?
2: Well, there is a tremendously strong candidate in former Maine Senate President Troy Jackson. He's a fifth-generation logger who has spent his career fighting for the working people of Maine. He was fighting for progressive policies before Graham Platner ever returned back to Maine, and he will have an ability to mobilize that progressive enthusiasm because he wants to make sure that working class Mainers get a fair shake.
1: Is there any scenario where you think that Platner will try to stay on? He denies these allegations. We should repeat again.
2: I will say that the across the board support for him has completely deflated. Organizations have pulled back endorsements. Elected officials have pulled back endorsements. Key activists have pulled back endorsements. If he stays in this race, it's going to be a very lonely place, and there's no path ahead for him.
1: This is a critical time for your party, obviously, where you are, but all across the country. And divisions and disagreements are a big part of what many people feel are holding the party back. What kind of soul searching are you doing right now?
2: I think what we've seen is that the unifying force in this new era of the Democratic Party has been progressive politics that put, you know, everyday people first and move away from this advocacy for the billionaire class that has been too deeply invested in our political system. And you can see that around the country with progressives winning big primaries from, you know, all corners of this country. And I think there is still a way to realize that progressive big tent future with a new candidate in Maine.
1: What would you say to people in Maine, though, who are wary now and maybe have, you know, their trust for your party has eroded because of what's happened with Plattner?
2: I think that it's very clear that people are eager to replace Senator Collins. Life is not better for Mainers since she has been in the United States Senate. She has voted to increase healthcare costs for Mainers. She has voted to take away clean energy jobs from Mainers. She has voted to support judges that overturned reproductive right laws in this country. And that is ultimately what is at stake here. And all the while, with the right candidate, we can assume progressive values so everybody gets a fair shake.
1: Is this a blip for your party in this race or a death knell?
2: I think that this is actually an opportunity for the party to be in an even stronger position. As scandals started to come out, I think people became more and more wary of Plattner, and fresh-faced that can activate the base the way that Plattner did, but also give people a clear, fresh alternative to Susan Collins has a better shot of winning this than Graham Plattner did a week ago.
1: Will there be a different vetting process now?
2: So I think at this point, you will see what the party ends up doing to nominate somebody. Mm-hmm. But ultimately, you know, I would expect that whoever comes out of the party nomination process is someone who is proven, tested, and has progressive values.
1: Good to speak with you, BJ. Thank you for this.
2: Likewise. Thank you.
0: BJ McCollister is a Maine Democrat and fundraiser. We reached him earlier today in Portland.

0: On Saturday, a two-vehicle crash in rural Newfoundland left one person dead. While emergency crews responded to the tragedy, traffic backed up. Cars were stranded with no way to detour, and the summer heat began to rise. Among those cars was Leon House, who was on his way to a wedding in Gander, and he understood the gravity of the situation, so he settled in for a long wait, one that wound up taking 7 hours. But as the day wore on, Mr. House told the CBC, something extraordinary began to unfold on that stretch of road, just outside the neighboring towns of North Westbrook and Hillview, Newfoundland and Labrador.
1: You hear a sound coming in the distance, and it's an ATV, and it's this lady on an ATV, and she has a case of water. And she'd slow down by everybody's passenger side window and, would you like a water? I was like, well, that's pretty cool, you know? Like, someone had the kindness of their heart, left their home to come up to say, you know, are you all okay? So a little time passed on again, and you hear another ATV coming. And sure enough, he was driving up the road. He'd stop, would you like a water? I'm all at a big eight, but would you like a water? Time just kept ticking, the heat just kept getting hotter. And this man is coming up, and he has one of these cooler bags over his side and a pair of scissors in his hand. I'm like, oh,
2: What now?
1: And he comes up to our window, the driver's side window, and he goes, would you like a Mr. Freeze? And I'm like, for sure, I'd love to have a Mr. Freeze. I was like, you must live really close. He said, no, I live in this community here, but it's not really close. I've walked a little ways to get here. So I was like, wow, that's pretty special, you know? I mean, you could be in your home, probably with your mini split on, enjoying your air conditioning, eating your own Mr. Freezies, and but instead, you decided to walk up here and share Mr. Freezy's with us. So we sat back and we enjoyed our Mr. Freezy's like you would. And, you know, next thing lo and behold, we hear another ATV. And so they stop at our vehicle. We're talking to people there and we're like, sure, we'd gladly take a bottle of water. Can we buy them? But they weren't having any part of the buying of the bottle of water. They just wanted to make sure we had a bottle of water. And I was like, this is really cool. It was like really heartwarming. It was nice. There was a gentleman going east. And he had a vehicle full of flowers for an event. So when he came up on the line to traffic, he got out of his vehicle with his flowers and started giving flowers to the people who were on the side of the highway as well. I was like, wow, you know, that's pretty nice. That deserves to be talked about. It was a big mess. It was. It was tragic. You know, a person lost their life. It was really sad. You know, so I start thinking to myself after the wedding driving home, I was like, you know, this needs a little bit of good news. And in a world that's, you know, seems to be all about bad news, why can't we talk about the good things? People talk about come from away a lot. You know, it's pretty special. We did some great things for strangers. I said, but the people of these two communities have done some great things for strangers who live in their province. I was like, I just think that you have to feel proud about where you live and who you are.
0: Leon House talking to Jamie Fitzpatrick on CBC Newfoundland and Labrador's On the Go.

0: Marine Le Pen is not barred from seeking public office after all, but she might not be able to run in France's 2027 presidential elections if she won't wear an ankle bracelet. Today, a Paris court upheld last year's verdict against Ms. Le Pen. The far-right politician and fellow officials from her party, the Rassemblement National, were found guilty of embezzlement, but the judges scaled back the punishment announced last year. They reduced her five-year ban from public office to 45 months, with most of that suspended, which clears the way for her presidential candidacy. And instead of 4 years of prison time, Ms. Le Pen is now set to serve only 1 year at home with an electric monitor. She says she'll appeal the decision again because an ankle bracelet means, quote, political death, and she insists she's planning to run in the elections next spring. When Ms. Le Pen and her colleagues were first found guilty in this case, Neil spoke to journalist Gilles Paris about the reaction it triggered in France.
1: What was surprising is that Marine Le Pen was caught off guard by the ruling after years of delaying and denying, which explained why the case came to trial so late.
2: On the embezzlement charges, Gilles, what evidence was brought forward in court? What did that evidence show?
1: Oh, a lot of evidence between the inquiry was able to show that people involved in this embezzlement knew that it was embezzlement. They showed emails and documents which proved that Marine Le Pen was in the center of the system. It was running for a long period of time, almost 10 years. It was created by her father, and then she took over. We had a real clear picture of this misuse of public funds. It was a way to get some funds in order to have people working for the party. They received very good pay for a partial job. We are talking about more than 4 million euro, which is something big. The people were working for the party, but the money was supposed to create a staff for working in the European Parliament, not for the political party. That's a big deal.
2: She has called this judicial warfare, lots of hyperbole and anger in her response. But she and her party have amassed quite a bit of popularity. So as she and her supporters continue with that messaging, what kind of response is it garnering in France?
1: She's very popular, but playing the people against the judges is a risky choice. Initial polls show that a clear majority of the French people consider the judgment to be balanced and that it proves that the institutions are working well. So she cannot say that she's being mistreated by the court. Her base is very angry and they will maybe rally in Paris, but she needs to be accepted by electors in the center, in the center-right, and doing what she's doing now will not help her, I'm afraid. The facts will not change, and they are overwhelming.
0: From our archives, Le Monde editor and journalist Gilles Paris speaking to Neil after Marine Le Pen was found guilty of embezzling public funds last April. A court upheld the guilty verdict today, but cleared the way for her candidacy in the 2027 presidential election.

0: When scientists with the Electrostatics Society of America have their annual meeting, it is serious business. This year's presentations at the Kennedy Space Center in Florida have titles such as Dielectrics and Insulators and Triboelectric Effects and, predictably, Manipulation of Particles, Droplets, and Biological Cells. But Joshua Mendez Harper's preliminary study findings seem, to the layperson at least, to be perhaps slightly less serious. He has been focused on answering one pressing scientific question. Why, when charged up with a power strip and electrodes, dill pickles emit a bright light? Mr. Harper is an assistant professor in electrical and computer engineering at Portland State University in Oregon. That's where we reached him.
1: Joshua, was it out of a love for or hatred of pickles that got you to do this?
2: A love. You know, I am a big fan of probiotic foods and preserved foods. Yeah. So I've always loved pickles. It's good to be doing science with something that I really love.
1: Yeah, and you love science as well. But I wonder, as a child, as a budding scientist, could you ever have imagined this, you know, at the Kennedy Space Center presenting on pickles?
2: No, this is one of those projects that just sort of materializes one day, right? And then you become obsessed with it a little bit, and then you can't stop thinking about it. But, you know, the day before, you did not think about it at all. And so it was just something that just sort of fell in my lap.
1: Yeah, how did it fall in your lap? I mean, I think it's going to be surprising to a lot of people. It would not have occurred to them that to plug in a pickle at all, but that if you did, that it would glow. So what led you down this path?
2: So it's a party trick. It's something that's been around for decades. You know, I tried to do a little bit of searching as to, you know, the origins of it, but it's, you know, just something that people have done. You know, I've done it a couple times, you know, in high school and college. But reading the Wikipedia page of it, you know, this is one of the things that was motivating the research, is that it seemed that there wasn't quite satisfactory consensus about why pickles glow when you hook them up to AC voltage or main voltage. So that's sort of, you know, something that is a cool demo and something that has some science that needs some clarifying behind it. It seems like a perfect project to pursue.
1: And so let's start with what this looks like when you attach those electrodes, when you plug in a pickle. What do you see?
2: So the setup is quite simple, but I would definitely caution your audience to maybe not do it at home unless they have...
1: Thank you. Yep. This is not your summer vacation project.
2: That's right. But you take literally a two-pronged AC cable and you cut it in half. You put an electrode on each of those lines. It can be something like a fork or a nail. And then you plug those two electrodes, literally just stab the pickle on either end. And then you take the plug of the cable and put it into the main an outlet, right, a socket. And after about a few seconds, you'll hear some hissing and some bubbling, and suddenly you get this glow of light, this sort of very electrical, buzzing, beautiful orange light that sustains for a couple tens of seconds, actually.
1: Orange light. Interesting. Mm-hmm. It's green, usually, right? We're talking about dill pickles. There's lots of other things that can be pickled and are pickled, but you tested the traditional sort of dill pickle.
2: Yeah, and that orange light actually are sodium ions becoming excited. So a dill pickle is pickled in a brine, so a solution of salt, usually table salt, which is sodium chloride. And so what you are doing when you're plugging a pickle in is that by some mechanism you are exciting the sodium ions that are in that liquid. And when they get excited, they tend to emit this orange glow.
1: Are they edible afterwards?
2: I'm sure they are. Actually, I don't know. You know, I've not tried it, so I don't know. They don't smell that great, so I guess no comment.
1: Let's say. Yeah, and how many pickles did you go through, you know, preparing for this and then executing it in front of the audience?
2: So we did some experiments in the lab beforehand, and I think we ran through about 100 pickles as we conducted these experiments. Fortunately, at the conference, there was only a single pickle that met a glowing fate. So
1: you mentioned some of the reasons behind this glow, but there's still unanswered questions. You know, why haven't scientists been able to figure this out? What else is at play here?
2: The main question is, we know the glow comes from exciting sodium ions, but what is actually causing this excitation? And so if you look at sort of the literature, you know, the abundant literature of the glowing pickle, which is not very abundant at all, there are like two or three papers, but there are two main ideas, right? There's one idea where the excitation comes from gas breakdown, meaning a spark. So just like when you scuff your feet on a carpet and then reach for a doorknob, you get a little spark as your finger's about to touch the doorknob. So when you plug a pickle in, you heat the pickle up. That creates a vapor layer around the electrode. So just like the gap between your finger and the doorknob, there's this slight, you know, gas pocket where a spark of electricity can jump across. The problem with that idea is that it doesn't seem to explain some of the behaviors of the pickle when you look at them under a high-speed camera, meaning if you film the pickle under high-speed camera, you see that the pickle only glows during the negative portion of the AC waveform. So AC power means the power is alternating between positive and negative voltages very fast, around 60 times per second. And so we only see that glow happening at the negative portion of that oscillation. And so if it was a spark discharge, you wouldn't expect that necessarily. So something else is at play. The second process is that it might be what's called an oxyhydrogen explosion. Basically, when you plug the pickle in, you produce hydrogen. And hydrogen is a very explosive gas. Then the heating in the pickle causes an explosion that then excites that glow. And it turns out that hydrogen is only produced during that negative portion of the phase. It implies strongly that hydrogen is somehow involved in this process.
1: How many more pickles will be sacrificed as you continue this research?
2: It's hard to tell, but we buy pickles in bulk now. It's much cheaper.
1: How much do you think you've spent on pickles so far?
2: Oh, boy. Yeah, I don't know. I'm not going to put a number on there, right. But probably more than the average person for sure.
1: Yeah. Joshua, I'm glad we could speak. Thank you.
2: Sure. Absolutely.
0: Joshua Mendez-Harper is part of a team that's researching the light dill pickles emit when plugged into electricity. He's an assistant professor in electrical and computer engineering at Portland State University, and that is where we reached him.

0: If you squinted really hard, it almost looked like 2019, and it almost felt like watching the Toronto Raptors win their first ever NBA championship. Today, Kyle Lowry was back in Toronto to sign a one-day contract with the Raptors, allowing him to retire after 20 years with the team he led to victory. And there was another familiar face in the crowd, his former teammate Kawhi Leonard, who was reportedly negotiating his own contract to return to the team. It was a homecoming for both players and also, it turns out, for the reporters who spent years covering them.
1: Hey, Kyle, it's Doug Smith, the Toronto Star.
2: Hey, Dougie.
1: How are you, man? Buddy?
2: Me and you look the same. We're the same age now.
1: But I'm not retired yet.
2: You might need to.
1: Yeah, you're right about that, man. Hey, what do you think it was about the connection you had with this organization and this city, country that worked?
2: I think the city and the country kind of, they go on guys that, you know, play hard. It was a hockey town. It's a hockey place, you know, hard work, play through anything. And I think that was the connection. I played through anything, hard work. I worked hard. I played hard. I did anything it took to win basketball games. And I think it's just one of those places that, you know, it shows it's grit, right? You know, it's not the warmest place, but you gotta still get up and go to work every single day. These people go to work every day in the, you know, the cold weather, and it's just about the determination of getting a job done.
3: Your game was defined by intangibles more than all the stats and everything. Obviously, charges were a big part of that. Do you have a favorite charge that you took?
2: Yep.
3: Which one?
2: All-Star game. Yep. Against Kawhi Leonard. Yep. He still owed me some money from that. You know, we should have gave me some bonus money for that. But yeah, that's my favorite charge in my career in the All-Star game. But nah, all the charges, the intangibles, they all matter to me.
0: Kyle Lowry speaking to reporters after signing a one-day contract to retire as a Toronto Raptor. We're now at the end of As It Happens, the Midnight Edition. Coming up next on CBC Radio 1, the news.
4: As It Happens, the Midnight Edition will be back again for you tomorrow. I'm Neil Kirksall. Thanks for listening.
0: And I'm Chris Howden. Good night.
5: This is what summer basketball

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1: Hi, I'm Saroja Coelho. 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And now, from the Public Radio Exchange, we bring you The World, a news magazine program featuring stories and music from around the globe.
2: A new crisis unfolds in Sudan as a city is trapped between warring factions.
3: The humanitarian conditions in El Obeid are egregious.
2: I'm Carolyn Beeler.
4: And I'm Marco Werman. Today, relief groups say the world is willfully looking away from Sudan. Also this hour, the latest on France's far right after a big court ruling changes the game.
2: An immigrant from Nigeria just finished college in Texas after spending a month in ICE custody.
5: I would say that my experience in detention was dystopian.
4: And oil, it fuels the economy in Alberta, Canada. Indigenous communities there say drilling is also making them sick.
6: Nobody trusts the water anymore here.
2: Plus, if you liked Cape Verde's brand of soccer, wait till you hear their music.
4: All that and more today here on The World. The UN is warning that a catastrophe is unfolding in El Obeid, a strategic city in central Sudan.
2: The chief of the UN Human Rights Council says the city has faced relentless drone strikes. Executions, torture, abductions, and sexual violence are all on the rise. This is as the city becomes the latest hotspot in the three-year civil war between the Sudanese Armed Forces and the paramilitary Rapid Support Forces, or RSF.
4: Noah Taylor, head of Sudan operations for the Norwegian Refugee Council, recently visited El Obeid. He described conditions there as bleak.
7: The fear and apprehension is palpable. People are on edge, people are terrified, and people need a break and survival from this war.
4: The Humanitarian Research Lab at the Yale School of Public Health has captured satellite imagery of the area. Nathaniel Raymond is the lab's director.
8: About 30% of the gas stations and fuel reserves have been hit by what we call suicide drones or loitering munitions from the Rapid Support Forces. The main power substation has been blown up. Water pumps that give the city potable water are now failing to function due to a lack of electricity and fuel. Why that's a big deal is we have 700,000 people, 200,000 of them are displaced persons inside the city. And the risk right now is of a potential cholera outbreak if they don't have potable water.
4: Can you put a few more details to that humanitarian crisis? What is going on in terms of what the people in El Obeid are experiencing?
8: You have to understand, in terms of the topography of the city, what a siege looks like there from a topographic perspective. It has one road in and one road out. And right now, the 5th Division of the Sudan Armed Forces has basically built an earth wall on the western side to keep out the Rapid Support Forces. Meanwhile, there's only one way out. If people start to run, we have a real risk of people getting stuck on that back road and creating significant secondary fatalities.
4: Are humanitarian aid groups able to reach those in need, given the limitations of entry and egress?
8: Well, you're asking the critical question, Marco. There's about 14 Sudan Army checkpoints on that back road. And while some humanitarian supplies are getting in, we're seeing significant access problems related to Sudan Armed Forces control of that road. We really need increased access urgently to get ready for worst case scenario, which is a cholera outbreak. In war, particularly in East Africa, cholera can kill more people in less time than bombs and bullets.
4: So those are national military controlling the roads, but is it the RSF that's staging the siege on El Obeid?
8: Yes, and right now we're basically in a hunt to find from space where the Rapid Support Forces are. There's been a lot of talk, including in the warning from High Commissioner Volker Turk at the Human Rights Council that you mentioned about an imminent attack. Our job is to find out where RSF is positioning. Basically, the city is a funnel, and we need to find out whether RSF is working to cut off the back door out of that funnel.
4: So geographically, El Obeid sits almost halfway between the capital Khartoum and the far west of Sudan, where Darfur is located. What is the strategic importance of El Obeid?

0: Obeid in Sudan's civil war.
1: The strategic importance of El Obeid can't be overstated. If you capture El Obeid, you're capturing the road back to the capital, which rapid support forces were ejected from Khartoum and its twin city of Omdurman in 2025. If they can take El Obeid, they basically have engaged a tactical breakthrough that now puts the capital back under threat. And so for both SAF and RSF, El Obeid is an existential battle, because whoever controls that juncture point controls the next phase in terms of tempo and trajectory of the war itself.
0: And the RSF figures, if they attack and conquer and do that to enough cities, they can claim victory?
1: They are now playing even for a draw. And that, just the fear of RSF getting back towards the capital, will have significant consequences for the civilians who are just starting to rebuild their lives.
0: We saw last year, Nathaniel, in the city of El Fasher, about 300 miles to the west of El Obeid, citizens went through a violent months-long siege, repeated attacks, and an ensuing humanitarian crisis. How does what's happening now in El Obeid compare to that?
1: The humanitarian conditions in El Obeid are egregious, some of the worst we've seen, and the suffering of the people of El Obeid should not be understated. However, comparisons between El Fasher and El Obeid, unfortunately, I think, missed the mark. El Fasher was its own nightmare. And that was really the last battle of the Darfur genocide. The goal of RSF was to liquidate, in Rwanda-style killings, the remaining four Nzagawa tribes who were inside the city, to capture a homeland for the ethnic group that's behind the RSF, called the Rezeged. In the case of El Obeid, those ethnic groups that were present in the genocidal massacre, according to the UN, in El Fasher, are not present in El Obeid. That said, if RSF were to capture the city, it would look more like the reprisal killings that happened in 2023 in the cities of Nyala and Zelenji, where those who were seen as collaborators with the government were executed.
0: The crisis is so immense, but it has not received the international media attention given to other crises around the globe. What do people unfamiliar with Sudan's conflict need to understand today?
1: They need to understand one thing, is that this is not a civil war in the simplest sense. It's a proxy war between the backer of the RSF, which is the United Arab Emirates, and the backers of the National Army, the Sudan Armed Forces, which includes Turkey, Egypt, and Saudi Arabia. This is a proxy fight for Sudan's resources and for geopolitical positioning. And this is not a forgotten crisis. It's a willfully ignored one. The US, the UK, and the EU has made a choice that the strategic relationship they have with the United Arab Emirates really matters more than the lives of these people.
0: I mean, you must have thought about the international bodies or leaders who have the weight to step in and say, this needs to stop. So do they exist, and what are the carrots and sticks that they could use to accomplish that?
1: Well, 2 weeks ago, I was in London testifying to the United Kingdom's Parliament about the Foreign Office of the UK government's failure to respond in El Fasher when we were providing them intelligence assistance to try to stop that massacre. And really what's so frustrating here is that this isn't an episode of Murder, She Wrote. We know what's going to happen. We know what RSF is trying to do. And really, the missing integer isn't information. It's political will.
0: You know, Nathaniel, I was struck by something you said earlier. Something like, we at the Yale lab are on the hunt for the rapid support forces. I mean, it seems that you at Yale should be assisted by other international players. Is it basically you and the Yale Humanitarian Research Lab that are doing this work? And how would it change if there were more players making clear the map of who's involved in this war?
1: Norman McLean said famously, Marco, that it's a miracle the universe survives primarily on volunteer help. The Yale Humanitarian Research Lab here is John McLean and Die Hard on the 32nd floor of Nakatomi Plaza. We've been holding the watch now since the start of the Civil War. And while others are involved, this really needs to be a matter for the UN Security Council, not the Epidemiology Department of Yale.
0: Nathaniel Raymond is director of the Humanitarian Research Lab at the Yale School of Public Health.

0: Like thousands of her classmates, Otofu Julia Ayaku proudly graduated last month from the University of Texas at Austin. Just a few weeks earlier, her life had looked totally different. She was living in an ICE detention facility near Houston, one of two where she was detained for a month. She and her family had been arrested by immigration agents during a traffic stop in the spring. This is her story in her own words, as told to KUT in Austin.
1: So I moved to the United States in 2018, and I was 13 years old. I came with my family. We've lived in Texas since then, and I moved to Austin from DFW to go to UT. I was recently detained at an ICE detention facility in Houston. I would say that my experience in detention was dystopian. Dystopian in the sense that, like, you're, like, living, but you don't really have, like, control over anything. At Houston Processing, it's this huge building. Capacity is about 1,000, I heard, from people, like, guards or, like, other detainees. But we had roughly 500 at the time I was there. My dorm had roughly 40 people. One big room with, like, split between where the beds are and then where the seating area is. And the bathrooms don't have, like, anything. Like, it's just another big room. Rows of sinks, rows of toilets, and then, like, the showers. And then there's no, like, privacy at all. You can sign for, like, voluntary departure, you know, which is some people will opt to deport themselves. The language that they use for all of this is very interesting. So they call it voluntary departure. They call it going home. So, like, to the people being detained, you know, home is wherever they were picked up from, right? But, like, whenever ICE or the people at the detention are talking about it, home is like wherever your country is. I was kind of friendly with everybody, pretty much, but I mostly just like hung around the like Nigerian aunties, especially, or like the Africans and Caribbeans, just because like they kind of stuck together. And then like I was friends with some of the Desi aunties in my dorm. Like, I made a bunch of friends. I mean, I have their contacts in here, and like they call me. I can't call them because, you know, that's how it works. We're all kind of trying to support each other, because honestly, the only difference between them and me right now is that I'm out and they're in. But we're all fighting cases. You know, it's just easier to do it when you're not in detention. Would get intermittently, like, the guards would print out coloring pages, and, you know, people would color and stuff. That was a big thing that people did, was coloring. People would make like bracelets out of dyed trash bags. I'm actually wearing a couple right now. This one is one that a friend at the detention made for me. You just like take trash bags and you use like a nail clipper to like, because, you know, we don't have scissors or anything, use a nail clipper to like split them into strips, and you dye them with like deodorant gel and color pencil shavings, and then you have these like threads that you can use to make things. Yeah, I had to be very, very positive for my own sanity, but also kind of because everybody else's. You'd be surprised, like, everybody's really positive because they have to be. The whole situation is so, like, crushing. It's just not really a good idea to, like, let it consume you, like, if you can, you know? I'm trying not to have any expectations for the future, because so much of all of this is extremely unexpected, and there is no like predicting what the future is.
0: Otofu Julia Ayaku told her story to producer Kristen Cabrera at KUT in Austin.

0: This is The World. I'm Marco Werman. Immigration is a policy issue that's become a lightning rod in many countries, but it's also a key part of many people's life stories. We wanted to listen back to one woman's candid reflection on her first year in the United States. Clarissa Abreu told her story to a live audience in Boston for the series Stories from the Stage.
1: I come to Boston from Dominican Republic with one suitcase. My suitcase was full of books and many dreams. It was a very heavy suitcase. When Dominicans emigrate to the United States, we give away all our clothes and our belongings. We say, why bring in stuff to a country where we're going to find everything we need? And plus, bikinis have no place in the middle of the winter. I come here to Boston. I had just got married and come here to start my new family. My husband had immigrated here a year before with his family and was working as a KitchenAid at a local nursing home. His family, nobody spoke English nor had a professional job. I had learned English in high school, and I had just graduated from a bachelor's degree in computer science engineering. So I'm thinking, I'm going to Boston. I'm going to find a job as soon as possible. I start sending my resume everywhere, but I don't hear from anybody. Nobody's calling me for an interview. And I'm wondering what is going on. I cannot understand what is going on. But I also didn't have anybody to ask. So the only person I knew had a professional job was my cousin Angela, who was working as an administrative assistant at a local daycare center. And she said, of course, I can refer you to my former boss. She's looking for a part-time bilingual receptionist. And I said, of course I can do that. Days were going by. I was getting desperate. We were living in a two-bedroom apartment with his family. And before the landlord kicked us out, we needed to move out. So I had to that interview. When I get to the interview, I meet Kathy, the manager. She just loved me. She just wanted to offer me the job right away. And then she says, but you still have to interview with my executive director. She's a little bit intimidating, but don't worry, you'll be just fine. I know you'll be okay. Just get yourself ready and go to the interview. So I get very excited. I get a nice professional suit. And I head to the second interview with the executive director. I get to meet the executive director, a very tall woman, big personality, middle-aged, expressionless white woman. She asked me all sorts of questions, and I'm answering very nervous. I answered them all. I went home, and I just prayed I get that job. A few days go by and Kathy calls me and said, Clarissa, you got the job. And I'm like, yes. So, but you have to start right away. And I said, of course, I'll start on Monday. So I start my job and 2 weeks go by and the executive director comes back from vacation. She walks in through the front door with her big bags, her big personality, and she looks surprised and a little bit upset. She stares at me for a few minutes, and she goes upstairs. Needless to say that I'm nervous. Soon enough, I find out that she had told Kathy not to hire me because I didn't speak good English. So at this point, Kathy thought that because of my education and my energy, I was going to be able to do this job and, of course, gain the confidence of the executive director. And I have to confess that I also thought I could do the job. Soon enough, I realized I couldn't do that job. Some of you may not know that in Spanish, words are spelled the same way as they sound. We don't have to deal with those damn silent vowels that you have in English. And plus, when you're learning a new language, the processing time in your brain is much slower. So I was struggling. I was disappointed with my own performance because I couldn't pick up messages and the spell of the names of the callers soon enough before they would hang up on me or get upset because I had to ask them over and over again. So I knew I was in trouble. By then, we had moved out and get a rent control apartment in Cambridge. So I'm concerned I'm going to lose my job and I needed to do something. So I said, Clarissa, you got to do something. It occurred to me to grab the white pages. Do you remember those? I grabbed that book and walked down the street to the only person who spoke English in the family, my 12-year-old niece, Melissa. And I said, Melly, can you please dictate names and number of the book so I can learn how to pick up messages? And she's like, of course, dear. So for 2 or 3 weeks, we sat down every night for her to dictate names and numbers, and I became a master speller. I was so proud of myself. I thought I had secured my job. So I'm come happy to my job every day, but one day, that proved that that was not enough. Kathy comes down the stairs with tears in her eyes, and she said, Claritza, the executive director have eliminated your position. I still can feel the sadness and despair of that moment. By then, I was 4 months pregnant with my first son. And just the thought that I couldn't provide for my son and being able to pay rent, that as it is, a part-time $10 an hour job, I was making more money than my husband with a minimum wage KitchenAid job. I picked up my stuff, I went home, and cried. I cried and cried and cried, I just couldn't believe it. And I picked up myself a couple of days later, and I said, you know what, I'm applying for new jobs. A women's organization out of all places called me up for an interview, and I went to the interview, and when they saw me pregnant, they looked at me like I had 3 heads, and I never heard from them. Days went by, weeks went by, and I still cannot believe, up to this moment, that her executive director herself called me back, and she asked me to come back. And this time, she offered me a full-time job. I heard there was a lot of chaos in the front office, and people were just asking, where is Claritza, where is Claritza? I worked there 1 more year, and as you remember, I was a computer engineer. So I developed a software for them, and I used that experience as a reference to get my first software developer job. Fast forward many years later, I am an executive, and I have my own company.
2: Claritza Abreu told her story for a live event series in Boston, GBH's Stories from the Stage. She said she thinks of her first year working in the U.S. as a reminder, as a leader, to be patient and understanding. You never know, she says, what other people may be going through.

0: This is The World. I'm Carolyn Beeler. The leader of France's far-right, Marine Le Pen, will run for president next year. In a TV interview this evening, she said she wanted the French people to decide if she was fit to lead. Her interviewer, Gilles Boulot, asked her three times if she was sure.
1: Et donc, vous êtes... Ce soir, vous dites que vous êtes candidate à l'élection présidentielle.
2: Donc, ce soir, je suis candidate à l'élection présidentielle.
0: So tonight, he says, you are a presidential candidate. Tonight, she repeats, I am a presidential candidate. It has been a long road to get to this point. Le Pen was expected to run in 2027 until she was charged with embezzling public funds just over a year ago. The court barred her from running for office for 45 months. She appealed that decision. Today, the French court upheld the charges, but shortened Le Pen's sentence just enough to make her eligible in 2027. We turn now to Victor Mallet to make sense of it all. He's the author of Far-Right France, Le Pen, Bardella, and the Future of Europe. So, Victor, her decision about running, she made clear. What else did Marine Le Pen say in her TV interview this evening?
3: Well, yeah, she basically, this depends on her appealing to the highest court in the land against the repeat conviction. She lost her appeal today, and then she's appealing again to a higher court. And there's a risk that she will lose again, and that then she will have to run the election campaign that she has, as you've said, she's determined to run. She will have to do that under some kind of house arrest with an electronic bracelet, which she previously said she didn't want to do. So it's a risky thing, but it's also very characteristic of her to bounce back. You know, she's always had all kinds of political problems and adversity, but she's a very determined politician, and she's now a very experienced politician, and this will be her fourth run at the presidency since she started doing it. And she has a very strong ticket with the young man, Jordan Bardella, who was thought to be going to replace her if she couldn't stand in this election, Jordan Bardella. And he would be her prime minister if she wins, and she would be president. And that is a very strong ticket. And it was the original idea of how they would play this election before the court case became a problem.
0: Right. And as you said, she's run for president three times, never won. She did come in close in the last election. You say her ticket is strong this time around for 2027. What do the polls say, or what odds is she given?
3: Well, both she and Bardella, who's her sidekick, her protege, as it were, are running top of the polls. In fact, he's even more popular than she is if he was to stand for president himself. So, you know, they are the two most popular politicians in the country. The party is the strongest party. It's the biggest party in the National Assembly and in the European Parliament. So this is a pretty powerful combination. So what used to be a sort of fringe extremist far-right party, you know, tainted with neo-Nazism and fascism, is now really a mainstream party in France, and they're hoping to get all those extra votes from the old traditional right that they didn't get before, and to win the presidency.
0: If her protege, Bardella, as you said, is actually polling better than Le Pen herself, why did the party not make the decision to actually just put him on the ticket for the presidency?
3: Well, the party didn't have any say in this. This is really her decision.
0: Okay.
3: You know, she appointed him, and she is really running the show still. So this is very much her decision. But the other thing is that he is incredibly young. I mean, he is 30 years old. He would be 31 if he became president or prime minister, and really is quite young. So a lot of people thought that although he was, you know, most popular in the sort of the run-up to the election, when push came to shove in the second round, which is the final, the runoff, as it were, between two candidates, a lot of older French voters might hesitate before choosing someone like Bardella, who has no real experience you'd never had a proper job, really, didn't finish his degree, doesn't have a lot of experience, unlike Marine Le Pen, who has been a lawyer, she's been a long time in politics, and she's a known quantity, if you like, and he is not a known quantity, and he's very young.
0: This court decision today upheld her conviction of misusing European Union funds to pay party staff. As you said, she has announced her intention to appeal, but is today's decision likely to impact her chances of winning?
3: No, I don't think it is. I mean, everybody's known about this for many years, and To be fair, you know, the RN, the Rassemblement National, her party is not the only party, and she is not the only politician to be targeted with these kind of accusations by the justice system. So one of Emmanuel Macron's, the current president's prime minister's, Bayrou, he's the leader of a centrist party, and he was targeted with these very similar allegations about using European Parliament funds for domestic politics. Jean-Luc Mélenchon, the far-left leader, is in the same boat. So this is really something that's affected a lot of political parties in France across the political spectrum. Mm. And it's not remember, this is not money that they put in their pockets. They diverted money that was meant to be for European parliamentary assistance into their domestic political operation in France. And a lot of other parties are accused of having done the same thing.
0: Just very quickly before I let you go, Victor, the far right has never held the presidency in France. Is this a significant moment in the party's history?
3: Oh, yes. I mean, it would be hugely significant if they won. This would be the first, you know, far-right government of France since the Second World War and the Vichy, you know, occupation government of most of France after the Nazi occupation of Germany. So it would be massively significant. It would have huge implications for NATO, for the European Union, and of course for France itself. They would
0: Victor Mallet, I have to let you go there.
3: Sorry to interrupt.
0: Victor Mallet is the author of Far-Right France, Le Pen, Bardella, and the Future of Europe. Thank you so much, Victor.
3: Thank you.
4: Oil is at the heart of just about everything in the Canadian province of Alberta. It's a big source of revenue and jobs, but the oil industry also brings concerns about health and the environment, especially for First Nations communities downstream. Alberta is considering separation from Canada in part to move away from environmental regulations, and it's those Indigenous communities with the most at stake. Now a new plan could pave the way for expansion of both the industry and its hazards. Here's more from reporter Liana Hosia in Alberta.
5: Tar sands oil extraction is amongst the dirtiest, generating vast volumes of toxic waste stored in tailings ponds, so hazardous that birds have died on contact. The government is now considering letting industry treat and release it into the Athabasca River, which feeds First Nations drinking water. Billy Joe Tuckero, chief of the Mikisew Cree in the downstream community of Fort Chipewyan, is against this plan.
6: This is the tipping point because they're potentially going to treat and release the tailings ponds. And we're saying that's an absolutely no-go for Mikisew.
5: He's seen the industry's treatment plans and say they fall far short. He says his people are already suffering from leaks and spills from the ponds, and is now suing both Alberta and Canada over it.
6: Nobody trusts the water anymore here. No way, not with the amount of cancers. My best buddy died from the rare bile duct cancer here in community. He would have been 28. Go by the graveyard. You'll see how full that place is.
5: More than 1.5 trillion liters of waste has accumulated over the last 6 decades, and treating and releasing it has never been done before. This makes residents of Fort Chipewyan feel like part of an experiment.
6: There's no way that I would want to be a science project. Environmental genocide is what's going to happen here. That'll be the doom of us.
5: John O'Connor, the community doctor, is also concerned. He's already seen far too many cancers here, including rare ones.
7: It is bizarre how much is happening in Fort Chip. Endocrine issues, it was rampant in the community, and tumours that were in the bile duct.
5: But Dr. O'Connor says when he raised concerns, he almost lost his medical license after officials investigated him for raising what they called undue alarm.
7: I was trying to shed a spotlight on what I was finding in the community. I got a lot of pushback from industry and from government that I was raising undue alarm and for Chip. They were trying to shut me up, shut me down.
5: Dr. O'Connor was finally absolved, and subsequent studies done by the Alberta Cancer Board in 2009 and 2014 found 30% higher levels of cancer in Fort Chipewyan than the rest of Alberta. But the causes were never investigated. He says new data now suggests cancer rates may have risen even further.
7: The up-to-date numbers show that the numbers have gone off the scale. We're now seeing issues in other Aboriginal communities across the north, up as far as the Arctic Ocean. In the meantime, government and industry are together in denial. They don't want to know anything. Big oil basically calls the shots.
8: the meats that we eat traditionally, they too had elevated mercury levels.
5: Barbara Grandjean, in her 60s, still lives traditionally, dog mushing with a sledge in winter, hunting and gathering from the land. But studies show local wildlife carry high toxin levels, prompting fears for people's health.
8: We have such rare cancers in our community. For myself, having cervical cancer back when I was 25, you know, the cervical cancer is one of the ones that they flagged as being higher. Now they want this treat and release. We don't want any more toxic waste coming our way, because if they think it's right, put it in their backyards.
5: The governments of Alberta and Canada say there's no proven links between illnesses and oil sands pollution, while industry maintains its operations aren't harming communities and that it complies with environmental regulations. And some members of the community agree.
9: We flipped the boat over and I just about drowned it in the pond.
10: Oh, God, you fell in the pond.
9: Yeah, and I drank tailings. I'm probably the only guy who drank it. I'm still here. That was in 1989.
5: Ernest Thacker works for the Mikisew Cree First Nation. He and others like him believe that complaining about the industry that employs so many could backfire.
9: Without the oil sands, I'm not sure where we'd be. A lot of money comes into this community from that industry. It'd be nice to keep everything pristine, but I mean, I also want my kids to have a good life.
5: Chief Alan Adams of the Athabasca Chipewyan First Nation also campaigned on economic growth, but he's worried the treated water won't be clean enough. He asked oil companies why they couldn't reuse it in their own operations, and their response left him concerned.
11: They can't use it. It just corrodes all the mechanics that over time it'll just eat up the whole plant.
12: Tonight, the Prime Minister speaks out against Alberta's separation referendum.
5: All this is unfolding against the backdrop of a separatist push to take Alberta out of Canada, driven by those who see federal environmental rules as holding back growth, as the leader of the separatists, Mitch Silvestre, explained.
13: They've been suppressing Alberta's oil industry for 10 years, like literally suppressing it, keeping it on the ground. They come up with one reason or another why they can't expand our oil industry. And as a consequence for that, it's keeping us working at half throttle, so to speak.
5: A referendum in October could set that process in motion. But Chief Adams warns that if the province breaks away, it will threaten their constitutional treaty rights, the very laws which protect the environment.
11: What's keeping Canada beautiful is our treaty. And that's why the oil and gas company want treaties to be out of the way.
5: He says supporters of independence have been sending him threatening messages.
11: I got multiple death threats and even got death threats to say that we'll do to him what we did to Charlie Kirk.
5: No one from the Albertan government was available for an interview, but in a statement they said, Alberta is making strong progress in advancing the treatment of oil sands mine water by supporting both established and emerging technologies through partnerships with industry, academia and Emissions Reduction Alberta. But Barbara Grandjean of the Mikisew Cree Nation is not convinced.
8: I understand that we need oil to run the world, basically. But to do it just for the sake of the dollar, and never mind whose lives are at stake, that's like murder.
5: As industry pushes the province to move quickly on new release rules, downstream communities say the choices made now will shape their future and that of the river that sustains them. From The World, I'm Liana Hosier, reporting from Alberta, Canada.

0: If I say Cape Verde and music, a lot of people will mention this singer, Cesaria Evora.
1: Marco, you yourself were talking about her just, I think, yesterday, because Cape Verde has been all over the news lately because of the World Cup.
0: Yeah, that's right, Carolyn. And thanks to their plucky little soccer team, people who know Cape Verdean music, like some of the folks in my socials, have been hyping up other artists from the islands that, personally, I was mostly unaware of. So I wanted to share a few cool discoveries since a World Cup spotlight landed on Cape Verde.
1: Sounds like a good time. Let's hear what you found.
0: Yeah, this really took me by surprise because it does not sound like Cesaria Evora, and yet it's connected to her style of music.

I was tipped to this from the Instagram feed of a purveyor of fascinating music from all over the globe, a guy named Jonas Visti. The band is called Galaxia 2000. This song came out about 20 years ago. It's called Peso de Saudade, or The Weight of Longing.

Saudade is actually one of the styles of music of Cape Verde, a word that means longing in Portuguese. The first song that captured this feeling was titled Saudade, written in the 1950s and popularized by Cesária Évora. But Saudade is more than a style of music. It's an idea, a sense of sadness around the seafaring existence of so many Cape Verdeans who for centuries have had to travel the world in search of opportunity. And ironically, nothing captures the sonic spirit of Cape Verde more than the sound of displacement. Here's another different style of music. If this sounds familiar, it's because we covered it on the show when it was re-released on CD. It's music whose roots go back to 1968 and a shipwreck that reportedly left dozens of electronic keyboard samplers and synthesizers washed up on the shores of Cape Verde. They ended up in schools all over the islands, and suddenly Cape Verdean kids were playing around with some of the most advanced music technology in the world. And a few years after, we get tracks like this. This is singer Quirino Tocanto.

a space-age take there from the late 1960s. The Cape Verde's local dance style known as Funana, distinctive for its accordion and rhythm from the scraper, which you hear, but in this case, both are electronically generated. Such a wild story. That's from the collection Space Echo, the mystery behind the cosmic sound of Cabo Verde finally revealed. Over the years, Cape Verde has also embraced their artists whose style has more in common with Western pop music. This is a band of two brothers, Mendez y Mendez, and a track from 1986 called Mita Mio.

0: That is Mendez y Mendez with some chill summery vibes there. Marco, what a great side bonus from the World Cup that you've brought us. New music.
1: Yeah, and I'm not going to let us go without a little more from the late Cesaria Evora. This is a song that's become kind of a classic of hers. We heard it several times during Cape Verde's World Cup appearances. It has the very appropriate title, Petit Pays, French for Little Country. You're with the world.

0: This is The World. I'm Carolyn Beeler. Dehydration, heat stroke, those are familiar risks during heat waves. Less familiar, maybe, are the risks to mental health. Just the latest example, more kids and young people were admitted to the hospital for mental health conditions in one Australian state on the hottest days of both summer and winter. That's according to a recent study by researchers at the University of Sydney. Amrita Nori Sarma is an assistant professor of environmental health and population sciences at the Harvard T.H. Chan School of Public Health. She started our conversation by expanding on the findings of the study.
1: This study, which was conducted in a population of young folks up to age 24 in New South Wales in Australia between 2001 and 2022, found that ambient temperature was, as you said, associated with higher rates of admissions for mental health outcomes, for mental health causes. They also projected future heat attributable admissions under a variety of different greenhouse gas emission scenarios in order to make an assessment about how climate change might impact what we see in terms of mental health effects in future. And what they found is that there were further increases that were associated with extreme heat in the number of children admitted for mental illness, and it kind of varied depending on which type of emission scenario they were looking at. So obviously the highest future risks were under the highest emission scenarios.
0: How does this fit into the larger body of knowledge that researchers have right now about how heat and mental health are linked?
1: Yeah, so there's been a very much increasing body of literature around the mental health impacts of extreme heat exposure over the course of the last 10 years or so. And generally across the board, what we're seeing is that there are increases in different types of admissions associated with summertime increases in heat. So in my own work, we've looked at emergency department visits. There's some work that's looked at hospitalizations. One of the things that I think is important to keep in mind is that these are some of the most severe outcomes that are associated with illness. So if someone's visiting the emergency room or if somebody is hospitalized, those are really important indicators for public health that this is an environmental risk that we really need to take seriously. But we're also not looking at, in those examples, some of the subclinical indicators of mental health and well-being. And also, it's really important to track things like outpatient. Are people more likely to seek out therapy or some sort of talk therapy or some sort of more upstream intervention like visiting a psychiatrist?
0: So gaps in the knowledge there. But out of what is known, when we talk about hospitalizations and emergency department visits, what types of mental health conditions are we seeing an increase in? Is this anxiety, depression, schizophrenia?
1: It's kind of across the board. We see important increases in mood disorders, anxiety disorders, stress disorders, schizophrenia, as you mentioned. Self-harm is another important outcome that's been studied quite extensively, and there have been increases that have been found with increasing temperature. And then things like substance use disorders is also another really important one.
0: What do we know about the why here? What is the link between heat and poor mental health?
1: There are a lot of different theories about why this is happening. There are some biological pathways that I think are really important. One of the things that we tend to think about is loss of sleep. So we see these similar increases across these different mental health outcomes that don't have a lot of biological commonality, which kind of indicates that extreme heat is an external factor that's exacerbating people's potentially already existing mental health symptoms. So that's why we see similar increases for things like substance use disorders and schizophrenia and stress disorders, which are all very different biologically.
0: So because when it is hot at night, it is harder to sleep, that is making mental health outcomes worse?
1: That's one of the hypotheses, yes.
0: Are there other hypotheses?
1: Yeah, I think that there are some ways in which extreme heat changes the effectiveness of medication, for example. So schizophrenia is a really good example where medications that are used to treat patients with schizophrenia also affect the body's ability to thermoregulate. So there may be some important interactions that are happening there. That's another potential example.
0: Are there other kind of physiological explanations about what might be happening here? I mean, I'm thinking about the overlap between our body's response to extreme heat and also like symptoms of anxiety, right? Like sweating and increased heart rate.
1: Yes, I think that there are some potential pathways, physiological pathways, maybe some inflammation. There have been some studies that have looked at biomarkers of inflammation during extreme heat exposure, and maybe that has some some downstream consequences for some of those symptoms that you mentioned. That area is a little bit less well studied. Again, it's one of the gaps that I think needs to be studied in future.
0: So bottom line, scientists such as yourself know there is a link, but there are no hard and fast answers to the question why yet.
1: Not yet.
0: Interesting. Are some people especially vulnerable to the mental health effects of extreme heat?
1: Yes, I think like any other physical health endpoint, there are folks who are particularly susceptible. And, you know, we can think of people who have existing mental health conditions, people who are taking medication for treatment. One of the things that I think is really important about this particular study in Australia is that we know that there are certain types of mental illness that have an onset earlier in life. So during youth and adolescence, we might start to see some of the signs, especially in that 20 to 24 age range is when people start to present some of the symptoms of schizophrenia, for example. And so I think it's very important to take a look at what pre-existing conditions people have, what types of medications they might be using, and then also if they have a family history of some of these different mental health outcomes.
0: Other than the advice you might give for keeping your body healthy, like staying hydrated and keeping cool, are there things people should think about when trying to protect their mental health when it's really hot out?
1: Yes. So one of the things that we always recommend, and this is something that I think works very well across a large array of different health outcomes when it's hot outside, is reliance on social networks, making sure that friends are checking in on their friends, that if you have a loved one that you know is particularly vulnerable, that they have what they need to be safe when it's hot outside. This is really important for two different reasons in this case. Social networks are actually very protective in general for mental health and well-being. Mm-hmm. But also, if you have a good, strong social network, that can help people to be especially safe during times of extreme heat exposure.
0: How does a strong social network help protect people if they are struggling with mental health, other than the protective baseline that having a strong social network provides?
1: Right. People who are, for example, neighbors or friends or loved ones might recognize some of the earliest symptoms of severe heat stress or strain. They might be able to make sure that you get medical attention, maybe to check in and make sure that folks who are on medications have access to their medications and are able to take them, and mostly just for reporting of symptoms. So it's really important to make sure that people who are suffering from some sort of mental illness are not suffering alone, and especially when it's hot outside and we might expect that those symptoms would be exacerbated.
0: Amrata Nori Sarma is an assistant professor of environmental health and population sciences at the Harvard T.H. Chan School of Public Health.
2: 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We are at The World News GBH. I'm Marco Werman.
0: And I'm Carolyn Beeler. Thank you very much for listening, and join us back here again tomorrow.

0: That was The World from PRX. The program was recorded earlier in the day.
1: This is Asian View from NHK World Japan. I'm Eriko Kojima. China has sparked regional concerns by testing a submarine-launched missile. The Chinese Navy says one of its nuclear submarines launched a strategic missile carrying a dummy warhead on Monday. It says the projectile came down in international waters in the Pacific as planned. The Navy did not disclose the exact location. The Communist Party-affiliated Global Times newspaper quoted experts as saying the test may have involved the Julong-3 missile. It says the projectile was unveiled in a military parade last September and has a range of over 6,200 miles. That means it could cover the South Pacific and Eastern Pacific. Beijing insists that the test complied with international law and that countries concerned were told it would take place. Japanese officials say Japan's embassy in China was only told of the launch shortly before the missile was fired on Monday. They expressed deep concern to Beijing over China's increasing military activities. They also strongly urged China not to launch missiles over Japan and to ensure that they do not threaten Japan's security. The Philippine Senate has opened the impeachment trial of Vice President Sara Duterte. She could be barred from running in the next presidential election in 2028 if she's convicted. The daughter of former President Rodrigo Duterte is accused of misusing public funds and threatening to have President Ferdinand Marcos Jr. killed. She denies the allegations. The House of Representatives approved the articles of impeachment in May. Sara Duterte did not appear in the Senate on Monday. Anti-Duterte protesters faced off against police outside the upper chamber. This is NHK World Japan.
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8: From CBC News, The World This Hour, I'm Neil Herland. The U.S. military confirms it attacked Iran early Wednesday after it said Iran hit three ships in the Strait of Hormuz. Iran immediately warned the U.S. it would take whatever measures it deems necessary. Tonight, there are fears that an interim agreement between the U.S. and Iran to stop fighting could break down. In Bahrain, missile alert sirens went off. The country is home to the U.S. Navy's Fifth Fleet. Meanwhile, Iran's top negotiator warns the era of bullying and extortion is over. U.S. prosecutors say 24 people have been arrested around the world, tied to organized crime groups based in India. Three of the arrests were made by police in Canada. Mike Duham is the RCMP commissioner.
9: Some of the most cruel and wide-reaching criminals whose crimes range from kidnapping to extortion to murder to shootings to arson to drug trafficking and many others. These groups are known to prey on the less fortunate to carry out the criminal activities.
8: Turning now to other news, nearly half of the rural municipalities and six First Nations in Manitoba are under local states of emergency. Multiple rounds of thunderstorms and heavy rain have caused overland flooding, infrastructure damage, and destroyed crops. Karen Pauls reports.
10: Roads washed out, a hospital flooded. Last week, parts of western Manitoba got up to 2 months' worth of rain in just hours. Lance Jacobson is the mayor of Swan River.
11: Anger and tensions are starting to build up here because there's just too much bureaucracy holding people back to help individuals in our community.
10: One of the main hospitals in the region had to evacuate patients because of flooding. Dauphin pharmacist Barrett Precision says everyone is chipping in to help, using helicopters, boats, even drones.
12: Doing whatever we can to get people medications in urgent times.
10: Brandon Mayor Jeff Fawcett says crews are building up dikes along the Assiniboine River in Manitoba's second biggest city.
13: The crest is probably likely on Sunday.
10: The military is assessing the hardest hit areas, but so far hasn't said what role it can play. Karen Pauls, CBC News, Winnipeg.
8: The building that housed the headquarters of Pfizer in New York for decades is on the verge of collapse tonight.
14: We're getting reports from the construction that two columns buckled on the 21st floor.
8: The high-rise on 42nd Street was being converted into a residential building when the columns started to buckle. Tonight, there are fears the building could fall down. Here's New York Fire Chief John Esposito.
15: We have specialized tools that we can watch the building from and see movement even in centimeters or fractions of an inch. And since we arrived on the scene and put that in place, we have seen continual movement. It does mean that it is not yet stable. It is still a very serious and dangerous situation.
8: And finally, Kyle Lowry is ending his NBA career as a Toronto Raptor again, but just for one day. Michelle Song explains.
16: The greatest Raptor of all time, Kyle Lowry.
17: Signing an NBA contract for the last time, as he vowed to do before he left the franchise, Kyle Lowry will spend his last day in the league as a Toronto Raptor once again.
18: It's a special place. You know, it's no place like other. When you play for, you know, Canada's team.
17: Lowry spent 9 seasons with the team and played a central role in Toronto's first championship win in 2019. He was later traded to the Miami Heat and spent his last 2 seasons with the 76ers in his hometown of Philadelphia. But Raptors general manager Bobby Webster says Lowry's legacy in Toronto is forever etched into the hearts of fans.
16: Before Kyle, we had won 1 playoff series in the history of the team. With Kyle, we won 9 playoffs in 5-year series.
17: The franchise will also retire Lowry's number 7 jersey. Michelle Song, CBC News, Toronto.

0: No, that's not the case for most people. I know a lot of people are done with physical media, whether it's for movies or video games. And last week we found out that PlayStation is done too. I'm Rad Simon Play, sitting in for Elamine Abdoth Mahmood. This is Kabotion. Jonathan Orr and Camille Salazar Hadaway are here to get into this with me. Welcome back to the show, y'all.
1: Thanks for having us.
0: Thanks for having me. Thanks for being here. Look, Camille. So last week, what we're talking about is that the PlayStation, they announced that they will no longer be producing physical discs for their video games. Okay.
1: Yeah.
0: And before we get too deep into that, can you like draw, like tell me, like help me picture what that looks like? Like, what does it mean for video game players to then have to replace physical discs for digital only?
1: Well, it's very similar to what you see happening with, you know, movies, Blu-ray not being that much available as before. So we're not going to be able to actually have our hands on a video game when it comes out. So, for example, GTA 6 is just around the corner and a lot of people are so excited about it, want to head to stores to buy it. Yes, you can, but you'll have a digital download code inside instead of a physical disc. So it kind of changes up that experience if you're a gamer when you're younger, that nostalgia factor that's in there. It really makes it sad for people like myself and you who love physical copies and like having their hands on, you know, actual media and owning it themselves outright. So it's going to be really interesting as we see this shift for PlayStation to really go from having discs that people love, cover art that people love, to going full digital, where you're going to have to make sure you have a really good internet connection, a good set amount of hours probably to download content for you for that game, and that's going to be the only way you're going to be able to experience pretty soon for PlayStation.
0: Yeah, and again, like you said, that's the way the world seems to be going in all sorts of media. And I love that, Jonathan, you actually brought it for in studio.
2: Yep. A bit of a physical artifact here now. So I have the PlayStation 3 version of Grand Theft Auto on a disc, on a Blu-ray disc, which now is kind of the last Grand Theft Auto game that will be printed on a disc, which is kind of nuts.
0: Well, so Jonathan, I mean, look, like what we found out, though, that this is not happening right away. Like Sony says that starting in January 2028, that's when PlayStation will stop making new video games on physical discs. Can you explain what you think is prompting this decision from Sony?
2: Yeah, well, I mean, Sony says that they are following consumer trends, although really you have to think as the platform owners, they are kind of setting the trend that others have to kind of like play by their rules. But the numbers are pretty stark as far as, you know, according to an analyst I spoke to, more than 80% of console game sales right now are digital. If you move to like PC gaming, it's 99%. Mobile phone gaming, which is huge, it's 100%. So there are a lot of people who are playing games and, you know, they're just not a lot of them are buying those discs. I will note, though, that that's even it's like 20%. That still means like 70 million PlayStation games on disc were sold last year. So that's still like a fairly large audience. I mean, there's also costs involved, like memory and storage. Well, I mean, that's maybe sort of a separate thing. Costs are going up all over the place. So Sony and other companies are trying to figure out where to cut costs like as much as possible. And one way to do that is to cut out the manufacturing, the shipping, the retail fees and all that sort of stuff.
0: Yeah. But I mean, again, like that 20% is not insignificant, right? That's a huge market.
2: For a lot of people, that's like the only way for people to get copies of games. You know, like, again, like not everyone has like high speed internet. Not everyone has a 2 terabyte SSD drive to download games anymore. So, yeah.
0: Yeah. And then, I mean, Camille, like as a gamer yourself, as part of the 20%, I would imagine, what was your reaction then? Your immediate reaction to this news?
1: I mean, upset, right? I do like having something I could hold. I like displaying my cases at my house. I think physical media in general is something that is slowly disappearing way quicker than we thought with this happening just around the corner in 2028. But it's very upsetting to see because there's a nostalgic factor like I mentioned, where growing up, you're used to getting a game, opening it up, you have the case. John, you could see there's a book inside. There's an experience to all of that. Mm-hmm. They got rid of the book years ago. So I lost a little something there. But now it's like, okay, getting that grasping onto it, having steel cases, that's a whole other conversation.
0: They have steel cases for video games?
1: Oh yeah. And they are beautiful, great collector's items. But then also owning it and sharing it with your friends, right? Mm. That's a huge point of it. There is a cost to it. And yes, companies like PlayStation, who is making this decision now, are trying to find ways

0: to cut costs because of the prices of chips, memory, technology as a whole. But the thing is, I have that huge question mark in my head. Are we going to be seeing savings on this end? Are the price of video games now going to go down a little bit because they will be bit digital in 2 years for PlayStation? And everything is pointing in the direction of, no, this is not helping the consumer at all. This is just another thing that we're losing. And a whole part of that is we may be losing the right to play these games way after they release because we're not going to own them anymore.
1: Yeah, I mean, that's an interesting thing, right? I mean, with even the idea of sharing games is a cost-effective way for people. I'll buy this game, you'll buy that game. We could trade up. There is an economy to that. Jonathan, what are you seeing in terms of like the cost savings and stuff? Like I mean, what is the financial behind this whole situation?
2: I mean, like for players, I mean, you know, the question is always like, well, if it's going to be digital, like save us those $10 versus the retail version. Like they could do that, but they're not going to. It's kind of a difficult conversation because, well, for one thing, video games, at least like your flagship AAA level video games like Grand Theft Auto, Call of Duty, they now take 5 to 7 years to make. They cost hundreds of millions of dollars to develop. They're way more expensive to make than they used to. It's like, say, even 15, 20 years ago. But more or less, the retail cost of a game has been fairly steady. So between $70, $80 Canadian or $60 US is kind of the benchmark. That price has not gone up as the development cost of games has skyrocketed. So the gaming companies probably look at the situation and think that moving to digital means they can cut out all those manufacturing costs and all those kind of things. They can recoup more of the development cost. And it seems to be that gamers are used to those costs. And at least like a fair number of people playing the games, if you throw them a bunch of extras, like an extra vehicle, an extra, you know, costume, cosmetics, skins in Fortnite as like one example, or some extra like V-Bucks or whatever the in-game currency is, enough people will be happy about it that you won't see like a major consumer revolt.
1: Right. And this does feel like a way to make sure everyone buys the game digitally versus being able to share it like in the same way you can't share a Netflix password or something like that. Yeah. You know, it's like their version of that.
2: But no. I mean, like, you know, when I was a kid, we used to like trade games, like, you know, you know, I'll give you like Sonic for a week and you give me like, I don't know, like Gunstar Heroes or whatever for the Sega Genesis. But again, this is kind of the part of like a long running trend. Like, you know, you can't rent video games like from a Blockbuster or like a Jumbo Video anymore.
1: Right.
2: So like, you know, the kind of like freedom of the video game economy and the currency of it has kind of been eroded for like a very long time. And this is like maybe the death knell.
1: And then, I mean, what about like in terms of like fan concerns over ownership? Like what are they worried about in terms of this, like, you know, strictly digital version of good ownership?
2: Yeah, I mean, part of it is this has been going on for a while. So like even if you say own the disc and you put in your console, you still have to download updates. You still have to connect to the internet if there's multiplayer. So like that part of it has kind of been around for a while, but like the worry is that like if you own the disc, the certification process of video games means that you still have to be able to play the game that as is provided on the disc. It's not just like a key, but like the legal definitions of it are the game itself is still technically a license, but if you turn it to only a downloaded data, then it is only a license. It feels more ephemeral. A few years down the line, more and more people are playing games by streaming them, not downloading the game data. Then that becomes almost immaterial. So there's a lot of worry that like when you own the disc, you own what's on the disc. Even if it's not maybe like the complete most current version of a game, if you don't have the disc, then like what do you own? It's also worth noting that like the same day that Sony made this announcement, they also said that the old PlayStation 3 and PlayStation Vita online stores, so you know, a couple generations back, they're closing entirely. So you know, we're losing the discs. We can only download those games, but we can actually only download those. We can only download those games as long as the developers or the platform holders allow us to.
1: But there was also like part of it was when Sony, a bunch of users in the UK found out that these movies they purchased, like 500 different movies that they would have purchased through the Sony PlayStation Store, are no longer available to them. Like they lost what they thought they owned digitally.
2: Yeah, it's because there was a licensing agreement between like the distributors of the films in the UK that they had expired, and it's, you know, the licensing agreements go in and out and fall in and are re-signed and all that sort of stuff all the time. But if you have the disc of, like, say, a movie, like, say, Terminator 2, I can still, like, watch Terminator 2 if I want. I can throw it in my DVD player or my, like, VHS or my Betamax or whatever. I don't have a Betamax. I'm sorry. I'm not that old.
1: You would have been that cool. You would have been really cool if you did.
2: Debatable. But, you know, if the fact that your access to those things that you paid a la carte, you did not pay for those games as part of a subscription service, like you paid for them to have and to hold theoretically, and now they're gone because of a licensing agreement that you maybe were not that savvy on. Like, that's a real bummer.
1: Yeah. And I will say, I mean, look, like, physical media does not guarantee that you will be able to hold on to a thing forever. I have Blu-rays and DVDs that just rotted in their cases that I never even opened. So I, like, pop in a DVD of Rio Bravo and it's all discolored and doesn't work anymore. So again, nothing, I guess, is necessarily guaranteed to be forever. But Camille, I want to throw this to you because it's not just, like, what we're talking about here is not just individual access. It's also a matter of preservation.
0: Yeah.
1: Right? So talk to me about that.
0: Well, yes, if you don't take care of your disc and have them maybe where the sun's beating down on them with the heat, they'll be, you know, eroded. But really it is if you are able to keep your games in a great condition, like Jonathan said, you're able to play those games again in different generations, backwards compatibility. So you look at something like the PlayStation 5, there's backwards compatibility with the PlayStation, some PlayStation 4 games, but you're able to play that game again, even if it's unavailable through the PlayStation stores, which they're always updating that. You never really know if your game's going to be there. I remember starting Kingdom Hearts on the PlayStation store through streaming, and then they took it down, so I didn't even get to finish Kingdom Hearts 3.
2: I mean, maybe taking away Kingdom Hearts is a mercy for some gamers, but that's another conversation.
1: Never. This is a deep cut. I don't know what the game with Kingdom Hearts. Yeah.
0: Disney with Final Fantasy. Okay, yeah, there's a lot of nerds out there for that, and I'm one of them. But yes, having those experiences that call back to your childhood that you want to revisit because of nostalgia, or it just was a really good game. You can't do that if you just have the licensing and they decide to take away the game. You actually look at a game like Concord that came out for the PlayStation, and it was then taken down because it was a live service game. It didn't meet the numbers that PlayStation expected. And all those people that purchased the game, well, guess what? They can't play anymore. After just 2 weeks, 2 weeks of it going live, they had to then refund people because they weren't able to play that experience. So when you have these games that are only available digital download, live service is a whole nother thing. But those experiences, again, you don't own the right to play it as is, and you put invested money into it. And now that's a legacy. People are going to be like, what's Concord? And we're going to be like, oh, remember back in my day, right?
1: For two weeks.
0: Everyone wanted to see this live service game, but you don't have that experience. So we're really shortening a library of games out there that aren't going to be available on, you know, PlayStation stores, that are probably not going to be available in a discless version for the PlayStation 6. And also, what's going to happen to backwards compatibility if we don't have a disc drive in the next iteration of PlayStation? Will we be able to play some of these PlayStation 5 games that now we love this generation?
1: Well, then, I mean, I only have like less than 30 seconds here left, but I would just want to ask, like, you said we're not going to have a disc drive in PlayStation, but what about Xbox? What about like the other, like the Nintendo Switch and stuff? Like, what is it? What are the competitors at this moment doing?
0: All right, look, if you're not a gamer and you want to kind of know what's happening in the gaming field, yes, PlayStation's going discless in 2028. Xbox, we don't even know if there will be an Xbox because they're doing mass layoffs. They're closing a lot of studios. So the future of Xbox is very, you know, unfortunate. But we do know other companies like Nintendo have taken a different strategy. They're still allowing physical copies of games. They do a cartridge, not a disc, so it's different expenses. But they offer players for some games to purchase the physical version at a higher price than downloading it digitally. Look at Star Fox that just came out. So there are different strategies out there, and I think as PlayStation makes this decision, as we see someone like Nintendo or a company like Nintendo kind of navigate the space, understand where they could cut costs, it may make it hard for gamers to actually say, I'm only going PlayStation going forward.
1: Okay, listen, I mean, I feel like we could talk about this all show, but we do have that's all the time we have. But thank you both so much for walking me through this.
2: Thanks for having us. Thank you so
1: much. Jonathan Orr is a writer and editor for CBC Radio Digital in Toronto, and Camille Salazar-Hadaway is an award-winning gaming and esports host, and they were both with me in studio. I'm Rad Simon Place, sitting in for Alamine Abdolf Mahmoud. This is Commotion. So earlier we were talking about what we lose when physical media disappears. Now, what if those same threats come for analog film? So here's what's happening. Mel's lab out in Montreal, this is the only full-service laboratory in Canada that's equipped to develop film for professional productions. So filmmakers have been bringing their 16mm, 35mm film to Mel's for decades. But Mel's is set to shut down, and the owners are saying that's because most of the industry has shifted to digital, and they just can't justify keeping the lab open. Michael Yaroshevsky has started a petition to save the film lab that has thousands of signatures. He's a filmmaker and teaches film production at Concordia University of Montreal, and he's here to break this all down for us. Hi, Michael.
3: Hi.
1: So, Michael, I mean, for anyone who's not inside the world of film production, can you break this all down for us? Like, what does this lab actually do, and what makes it so special?
3: So there's no misconception. It's not a recent development. Mm-hmm. So the idea of the digital advance, it's actually 20 years exactly that the Red One was launched, and this was the real black swan event in cinema technology. All of a sudden you had a camera that could really give a film a run for its money. And within a few years, the rest of the camera manufacturers started to produce essentially cameras which came to dominate the market. Now that's like a good 15 years ago. So it's nothing new. Well, what's really interesting is that within that 15, 20 years, if we take the Cannes Film Festival, which is the summit of world cinema, if you like, nearly every year, there's been a Canadian film selected. Well, mm-hmm. to be fair, it's usually from Quebec. Mm-hmm. And that should say something about the vibrancy of cinema culture locally. But the majority, I would say nearly all of those films selected by the festival were actually shot on celluloid, 16mm or 35mm, right up until just this year, where we had actually three films, I think. And if I'm not mistaken, all of them were shot on celluloid. And how does Mel's figure in this? Well, they process the film. They take the film stock, they develop it, and they shepherd it through the photochemical post-production process. And they're very good at what they do. And it is a full-service lab. It means that it can handle several features at a time. And that's the other thing. It's always working. So there shouldn't be a misconception that, oh, well, there's nobody really shooting on film. The record shows that it is actually very busy. And mm-hmm. So it's a question. I can't, you know, speak to the finer details of Mel's balance sheet, but I think it has more to do with them moving location, and they can't be bothered to move the lab. So the point of the petition really was to say, well, actually, this is not some fringe marginal thing that very few people are using. Mm-hmm. It's still very, very present, certainly locally.
1: Yeah,
3: it's a different medium.
1: Yeah. Well, I mean, it's such an interesting conversation because it's like, you know, right at this moment that there's this, like, you know, push among big Hollywood filmmakers to shoot more on 70mm film, on VistaVision and all that. And then we have this other news. And, you know, in your petition, you wrote that, and I'm going to quote you here, cinema shot on film is not a relic. It remains a living and essential mode of production. So look, film people might understand what you're saying there, but for the layperson, can you explain, like, why would anyone actually want to even use film when it is actually cheaper and easier to shoot on digital?
3: So I like to think of it this way. It's the image is not just about something. It is something, to paraphrase Sontag. And when you work with cinema, that shot, when you work with celluloid, it forces you to work differently. Mm-hmm. There's an intensity to how you work, how everyone works, the crew, the actors. And the image exists in a different way for the viewer as well. There's a real presence of light there, which it's not a question of, you know, because you have digital projection. These things are digitized in the lab. But the way that the image is as a celluloid image actually transfers to the viewing experience. That in itself is not a guarantee of anything. Just because you're shooting on film is not some guarantor of creative success, mm-hmm. right? People do like to fetishize it a bit. They like to make a big deal out of the fact that they shoot on film. There is that. So it's simply an envelope, a container, but it's a very special way of working. And what I told you about the last 20 years in the Cannes Film Festival, that speaks for itself. Mm-hmm. 2,750 people as of this morning who have responded to the petition, that also speaks for itself. And I think it speaks to something else about what you two guests before were speaking of in a certain way, but it really is about, you know, how can we explain the continued interest in vinyl that just seems to be growing, for example, right? So more and more people are shooting film. Mm-hmm. That's just the reality of it. So the petition is there just to show the owners of Mel's that this is something that they will perhaps miss out on. And actually, one of the core reasons of the petition was to make sure that the technology that they have is not scuttled, mm-hmm. right? As can happen in corporate, so proprietary, more or less technology. We're not going to use it, so no one else is going to use it. So we wanted to make some noise about the importance of this stuff. And someone will likely start a lab, hopefully. But Mel's is an excellent place, and the people who work there are really, truly, really great technicians and craftspeople. It would be a real shame.
1: Can I ask you, like, you know, Quebecor owns the lab. So what have they said about, like, you know, why they want to close it?
3: I don't know. I don't have their, you know, their budget. I can't speak to their realities of because the industry is actually undergoing a contraction, right? Mm. Without this big bonanza of the last 20 years of the series and the vast amounts of money spent on series, for example, things are adjusting right now. But Mel's lab continues to work. They're not sitting idle. So it's a bit of a puzzle. It's like, well, they're working. This is important. Surely, just a priori, I don't think it's something that has that much of a cost for them. Mm-hmm. There's definitely a cost, but the chemistry pays for itself. Fun fact, Kodak, you recoup the silver. There's no silver on a color negative. On black and white there is, but you send it back to Kodak, they send you fresh chemicals. So the chemistry pays for itself. There are other costs, of course. So I don't know. All I wanted to do is make sure that people realize that this is not some marginal thing. Mm-hmm. Right? And I mean, just look around. I mean, if people say, well, you know, I can't really tell the difference between film and digital. And with that previous point that, yes, it, on its own, it doesn't guarantee anything, right? But when you look at what Isabel Stachenko did in the Universal Language, right? Matthew Rankin's film also Cannes just a couple of years ago. Mm-hmm. I mean, that kind of lustrous, enveloping tone that the film has, that you can't achieve digitally. Mm-hmm. Look at the episode 7 of season 2 of Severance, right? So Severance was shot digitally, first season and then the second season, except episode 7. And Apple actually have on good authority, a blanket rule, no film. But episode 7, I don't know if you saw it, it's a significant episode because it's the backstory. And the director and the producer said, well, we've got to shoot it on film. And Apple wouldn't let them, so they just did it anyway. And there you have it. And you can tell. You can tell that it was shot on film. Mm-hmm. And there are films, like I've been in Montreal for almost 30 years now, and I've seen a lot of great work. The only stone-cold masterpiece of cinema that I've seen is Alexandre Larose's Brouillard, which if you ever have a chance to see, you have to. And this is a film, it's more of a visual art piece. It's a painting of light and time. And it's something that you could never achieve on any other medium than film. It's really just something that will be there for the ages. It's called Brouillard, or in English, fog. Mm-hmm.
1: Well, listen, Michael, like, I am a huge fan of this conversation, so I do want to keep this conversation going with you, but we are running out of time. So I'm going to ask you to stay on the line with me while I say goodbye to our radio listeners. Michael Jaroszewski is a filmmaker and associate professor of film production at Concordia University in Montreal. He was speaking about plans to close the Mel's Photochemical Laboratory in Montreal. You could listen to the rest of our conversation on our podcast or on YouTube. I'm Rad Simon Play, sitting in for Al-Amin Abdulf Mahmoud. I'll see you tomorrow.

0: Once a month on the Sunday Magazine, we take a breather from it all to have a little fun and put our brains to the test in a series of word games. And every Friday this summer, we're bringing you all of the action from our latest season. So here's how it works. I face off against a special guest as well as a super smart listener who earned the chance to play by answering our audience challenge. We play three rounds of games devised by our puzzle maestro, Peter Brown. And you can play at home. So let's get to it. Here is September's edition of That's Puzzling.
1: All right. This would be a great week, Pia, and everyone else, to have pen and paper ready. It'll really come in handy in our first round. Let's meet Pia's competition for today. First, he made That's Puzzling history when he won our special Canada Day game by landing a triple mashup unprecedented. He's an artist, award-winning documentary maker, and returning champion, Shad. Hello, reigning champ.
2: Hello, hello.
1: You have a new album, Start Anew. This is a celebration of 20 years. I always wonder, from the moment you write a song to recording it to performing it, what is the greatest moment in there with a new song?
2: Oh, it's definitely conceiving of the idea, because that's when it's really great. Then you have to record it and confront the reality of your own abilities and what you can execute. And so that's less fun. And then performing it is also fun, just connecting with people around the music. That's really the whole reason behind doing it.
1: Now, you are here, no pressure, as a defending champion. Is there a lyric on the new album that speaks to the pressure of this moment?
2: I think of a lyric, Peter, I wrote. It says, "We plant seeds in the rubble for belief, for relief in the struggle. Peace is knowing you're a piece of the puzzle, not the whole thing. We don't control things."
0: It's very profound.
2: There we go.
1: I'm just going to let that sit, that little nugget of wisdom. Thank you for that. So that is our second contestant. That is Shad. The album comes out next month. Our third contestant won their spot today in an interesting way. They entered our listener challenge. We usually ask listeners to invent a word for something, but we asked you to create a new challenge to tell us what we need a word for but don't yet have. We had a lot of great entries, and the winning entry came from Claire Hodge, who, if Shad and Pia look just over there, is in the studio. Hello, Claire.
3: Hello.
1: Claire, what was the challenge you submitted?
3: That feeling when you've tried so hard to buy Canadian online, only to find out when it arrives that it was made somewhere else.
4: Ooh. This is happening. I just saw a news item about this other day. Yeah.
1: Claire, what got you thinking about this?
3: My brother wanted an elbows-up ball cap. So he found a Canadian branded website online, but when he ordered it, he found out that it was being shipped from Hawaii, and when it arrived, it was made in China.
1: Hmm. So that should be the new definition of irony, I think. How much of a puzzle doer are you, Claire, aside from trying to source the provenance of things you buy online?
3: Well, when I told my husband that I was going to be on the show, he said, "That is the most Claire Hodge thing ever." So I guess it's a lot.
1: That's the new subtitle of this game. That's Puzzling, the most Claire Hodge thing ever.
4: That scares me deeply. So I don't know what your husband exactly meant by that, but I know I'm supposed to be scared.
1: Now, before we get into the game, I am going to offer a quick warm-up word challenge for the three of you. This is no points. This is just an appetizer. This is that tiny spoon of ice cream they give you if you want to try the different flavors. Take the title of Shad's album, Start Anew. Start Anew. It contains a word. The word means a plaid textile. Does anyone know what that is?
3: Tartan.
1: Oh, yes. There. We had two people say it at once, and I don't think any of them were Shad.
2: No. Definitely not me.
1: Wow. So that is an accidental word hide that you did there. Yes.
2: Ooh.
1: Tartan. So now two of our players are warmed up, and Shad is up on his toes. Shad, Pia, Claire, let's kick off a new season of That's Puzzling. We're going to start the season with a new game. This is like our game plus four, except it's the opposite. This is called minus three. Here's how it works. I'm going to give you a starting word. Then I'll ask you to subtract one letter to make a new word, and we'll do that three times. So I'll give you an example. Feel free to shout them out if you want to warm up. If I started you off with the word hearth, H-E-A-R-T-H, and asked you to subtract one letter to make a word that means kindness.
3: Heart.
1: Heart, once again. Then starting with heart, I would ask you to drop another letter to make a word for warmth.
4: Warmth.
1: Take heart, drop a letter. Warmth or hotness.
3: Heat.
1: Heat, there it is. And finally, if I said take heat, drop a letter and make a word that means consume.
3: Eat.
1: Eat. Eat. Everybody got eat. So the sequence there would be hearth, heart, heat, eat. You keep dropping one letter. Each correct word is worth half a point.
4: You know what? I'm just having an image come to my mind about what this is like for me. It's like I'm a good driver. Like I think everyone would say who's driven with me. I'm a good driver. Four words. But when I gotta back up, I'm really bad. Like people are just like, just hold the wheel straight and go back. Like you're just backing. I just can't. And I feel like this is what's going to happen to me.
1: Would it make you feel more at home if while you're answering, I went, will that just make it more realistic for you?
4: No, that's right. Just weird.
1: So players, that sound effect is now eliminated. So you get words, you drop a letter. Each correct one is worth half a point. You have 25 seconds. If you hear this sound, then your time is up.
4: That's the sound of me backing into something.
1: Yes, exactly.
4: All right,
1: Pia, put the shift in R. Here we go. Your starting word is prince, P-R-I-N-C-E. Drop a letter from prince to get a word that means cost.
3: Price.
1: Drop a letter from price to get a cereal grain.
3: Rice.
1: Drop a letter from rice to get something that comes in cubes.
3: Ice.
1: And it's that easy.
2: Hey.
1: The sequence there was price, rice, and ice. Shad.
2: Yes.
1: Your starting word, sir, is planet. P-L-A-N-E-T, as in planet Earth. Drop a letter from planet to give you vegetable.
2: Plant.
1: Plant. Drop a letter from plant to get breathe heavily.
2: Pant.
1: Drop a letter from pant to get a bad review.
2: Pan.
1: Yes.
4: Oof.
1: Chad.
2: So these points, can I redeem them later? Is this like Air Canada?
1: Yes. You can redeem them for the Sunday Magazine Travel Miles.
2: Uh-huh. Oh, great.
4: Yeah.
1: That will get you pretty much out of the studio at the end. So congratulations on that.
2: Thank you.
1: Shad is tied with Pia for the
4: pretty lead. Good place to be in life, Shad.
2: I love
1: exactly.
2: it.
1: Exactly. Claire, are you ready?
3: Yes.
1: Your starting word is stable, S-T-A-B-L-E, where horses live. Drop a letter from stable to get a kind of fur.
3: Sable.
1: Drop a letter from sable to get a bargain.
3: Sale.
1: Drop a letter from sale to get a kind of beer.
3: Ale.
1: Claire not only nailed that, oof, I found her calm almost unnerving.
4: Claire is locked in, like locked in serious. Don't you think, Shad?
2: That was record time. I think there should be bonus points for just time.
3: Yeah. I had a chance to practice while you guys were doing yours, so.
4: She's locked in. That's all I'm saying.
1: Because Claire, I can't see you, but it sounded like you might have been knitting while you were playing there, just throwing off the answers over someone's shoulder. So at the end of one round, everything has gone perfectly. Pia has 1.5 points. Shad has 1.5 points. Claire has 1.5 points. Let's move on to round two. Today, we are playing a game called Monster Mashups. I'm going to give you two clues, and in the spirit of Claire's Canadian challenge, both parts of the answer are Canadian things. They might be a person, a place, a movie, a song, a TV show, something Canadian. The two clues have at least one syllable in common, and your challenge is to mash them together. And here's a sample. For example, if I asked you to start with the singer who performed My Heart Will Go On in the movie Titanic and mash up their name with a great lake, the answer would be, anybody?
3: Celine Dion, Ontario.
1: Yes, in unison. Wow. Everyone working at Claire speed now.
4: Wow.
1: These are worth 2 points. Hints are available for either end, but there's a twist. Because I've always felt a little bad that whether you got some of these depended whether you were alive and paying attention to pop culture during whatever decade the clue came from. So you have to get both parts right to get any points.
3: Oh.
1: If you get half of it right, you get no points. But you can ask one of your competitors to help you. If they supply the missing part, you split the points. So if Pia was playing and knew it was Celine Dion, but could not for the life of her remember the name of Lake Ontario, and it looked like Shad had it, she could say, Shad, you want to split this with me? And they would each get one of the 2 points.
4: This is great. We're all in the same studio. Knowing glances, my friends.
1: Yes.
4: Knowing glances.
1: But also, nearer the end, you're aware of where you stand point-wise relative to other people. So there may be an element of strategy here.
2: Okay.
1: I look forward to finding out. So again, if you don't have both parts of the solution, you can take the zero or go for the split with someone else. Let's play Monster Mashups. In this first round, there's going to be one audio clue per question. So Claire, you're first. You are going to hear a piece of music.
3: Mm-hmm.
1: We're asking you to take the name of this band, mash it up with a Canadian university. We want the band you're going to hear and a Canadian university. Here we go.

0: feel like you have to requisite drink during this song, like have a beer or something.
1: Absolutely. Claire, any thoughts?
2: Well, I know that there's a famous pub crawl for about this band and based on this song. And the band is Spirit of the West. And my guess for the university is Western. So Spirit of the Western?
1: That is exactly right. Spirit of the Western. Shad, you're up next.
3: Okay.
1: You are going to hear part of a current song. We are looking for the singer's name, first and last, mashed up with a city in British Columbia. The singer of this and a city in BC.

0: shoes, babe. I'm just shooting my shot.
1: I hear someone properly snapping on the twos and fours. Do we know, Chad?
2: I actually don't know who that singer is.
3: Wow.
2: So I'm going to guess. I'm going to guess who it is.
3: Your daughters, your young daughters. I know because all young daughters love this singer.
2: Is this Justin Bieber?
1: I can't say it.
2: Pia's eyebrows are up and I think she's upset at me. So I'm going to say that it's not Justin Bieber. And now she's nodding.
3: Now I'm doing all kinds of head moves.
2: So then I'm going to guess it's Shawn Mendes. And she's just said loudly. So that's not really my guess. I'm just saying names out loud. No, that's who that is not Shawn Mendes or Justin Bieber. It's...
3: Oh, no. I got to get Chad out of studio. I'm really confusing him.
2: It's Shawn Mendes.
3: A city in BC.
2: It's Shawn Mendes. It's Justin Bieber. I was just joking. Justin Bieber. Bieber. Burnaby. Justin Burnaby.
1: The singer again was Justin Bieber. The city in British Columbia, Burnaby, giving you Justin Bieber-naby.
3: Okay.
2: I'm actually disappointed in myself because Justin Bieber's from the 519 like me.
3: Yeah.
2: That's a Stratford.
3: Also,
2: that's like my family.
3: Justin Bieber. You don't even know the song. You can hear the voice.
2: I've aged since we hung. I've aged out of the Justin Bieber.
3: Okay, you take this home to your daughters who are maybe Bieber, a little young for Biebs, mm-hmm. but I bet they'll be like, oh, Dad. Oh.
2: They'll be ashamed of me in the future if they aren't already yet.
1: And the other lesson is don't trust Pia's manipulative facial expressions.
3: I do. You know what? I
1: you
3: was
1: are
3: trying
1: being
3: to help
1: played.
3: And hurt at once. Anyway, he got it. So that's all that counts.
1: And my hands were tied and I just thought, wow, she really does want to win. Claire, is it 3.5? Chad, is it 3.5? Pia, you're last in this round.
3: You know, I've been ribbing Chad, and so here comes my comeuppance. It'll be like Chad.
2: I'm
3: going to
2: make all
3: singer.
2: Kinds of faces at you.
1: Yeah. Pia, I believe you will get this one.
3: Ugh, I hate when you say that.
1: This time we're looking for two names.
3: Okay.
1: One is an athlete, one is a musician.
3: Both
1: the athlete.
3: Okay.
1: The athlete was responsible for an iconic moment. In 2019, this Raptors player took a last-second shot, crouched down and watched the ball bounce off the rim and then go in. That basketball player, combine that with the name of this singer.
4: Well, my friends are gone and my hair is gray. I ache in the places where I used to play and I'm crazy.
3: Yeah, if I didn't get this, I should probably leave this studio. That's. I think I might have been with Shad during that Raptors run. I think we might have watched part of those games together.
2: I think so.
3: Maybe it was Kawhi Leonard Cohen.
1: Yes, basketball player Kawhi Leonard, singer Leonard Cohen. Strikes me now that might have been the easiest of the three. You're welcome.
3: I think my citizenship was riding on that one if I didn't get Leonard Cohen. Yeah.
1: Yeah, here's where we are. Pia has 3.5. Shad, on the other hand, has 3.5. And Claire has 3.5. We are tied going into the final round. How is everyone feeling?
2: I feel like I shouldn't be tied, but I'll take it.
5: I'm feeling very glad that I didn't get those last two.
1: Is
3: you would
1: that
3: have gotten
1: right?
3: that. You might not have gotten Kawhi Leonard. You would have gotten Leonard Cohen.
5: Yes, but I would not have gotten Bieber.
1: Okay. We move on to our possibly final round. We are playing Monster Mashups again. Chad, you're going to go first.
2: Okay.
1: We are looking for two names. First, you're going to hear a Golden Globe winning Canadian actress. You're going to hear them. Take that person's name and mash it up with the name of the mayor of Toronto.
6: There are two people here tonight that I am so grateful that they're here with me. I'd like to thank my mother and my father. Oma, Abba, Saranail.
1: That person and the mayor of Toronto.
2: Sarah Olivia Chow. Olivia.
3: Come on, Chad. Come on.
2: No, I can't trust your... Sandra Olivia Chow. That's what I meant to say at first.
1: Pia, I don't know what I would have done there.
2: I can read her face now.
3: Yes. What was that facial expression?
2: She almost banged her head against the desk. Yeah. It was really... She was really ashamed and embarrassed.
3: Still winning you are, though, my friend.
2: Yeah, I love this game, by the way.
3: Yeah.
2: Just the way it's judged is just perfect.
7: Just on a knife edge of constantly disappointing Pia.
3: Ask my husband about that.
7: Sandra Oh is the name of the actor. Olivia Chow is the mayor of Toronto. Put them together, you get Sandra Olivia Chow. All right, Pia, take the greatest male hockey player in the world, go Oilers, that's a hint, and mash up their name with the name of this character played by Dan Levy.
8: My heart has not rested in a long time. My immune system is very low. I have not been able to find kale anywhere here.
9: How long are we going to be talking about you for?
8: I think I'm having a heart attack.
3: Yeah. Okay, so your first clue about the hockey player, can you repeat that? Because I think I have to listen for something. I'll tell you what it is when you read it again.
7: Take the greatest male hockey player in the world. Go Oilers!
3: Yeah.
7: So he's an Oiler.
3: Yeah, and he's a current Oiler. That's what I want to make sure of, because it wasn't Wayne Gretzky who was also of the Oilers. But this is Connor McDavid, and it's David from Schitt's Creek. Is their last name Schitt's? I don't even know what's her last name. I've watched the show. Oh, no, Claire's waving at me. So should I give Claire? Okay, wait, I got to strategize here. Do I take nothing? No, Claire, you could. Okay, David. Oh, gosh, Eugene, I've watched all three seasons or how many ever. Oh, my daughter's going to be so angry at me. David, Eugene Levy, Catherine O'Hara, and that nice, I think her name's Alexis, his sister on the show. Oh, David. Okay, Claire. Claire's going to take half my points now.
5: If you remember the motel sign.
3: The Rosewood or whatever it's called?
5: It's David Rose.
7: That is correct. Pia did get the hockey player Connor McDavid. Claire got the name of the character from Schitt's Creek, David Rose. Mash them together, you get Connor McDavid Rose.
3: Wow.
2: Can I give Pia half of my point? I feel like Pia gave me...
3: No, that's fine. I would have never known that. So that's when I feel good, when they give me the answer. Thank you, Claire, very much. But I would have never come up with David Rose.
2: I was trying to remember what his last name was, too. I thought maybe it was...
3: Wouldn't it have been better if it was David Schitt's?
2: Yeah.
5: I was trying to figure out Wayne Gretzky.
7: Oh, here's where we are right now. Pia has 4.5. Shad has 5.5. Claire has 4.5. The last question goes to Claire. Basically... Wow. Claire, if you get this right by yourself, you will be the winner. If not, we have some interesting combinations to see how this winds up, and maybe we go to a tiebreaker. All right, Claire, here's the moment. I think this is gettable. You're going to hear two pieces of audio, part of a song and a clip from a movie. We want the singer and the movie. The singer and the movie for all the marbles. Claire, here we go.

0: worthy, you're worthy. Get up.
1: I imagine you 100% have it or don't. Claire, which is it?
2: I have 50% have it.
1: Ooh. Oh, boy.
3: Claire, we're here to help.
4: I'm trying to give you a facial hint.
2: Oh, wow. I know it. I know it. Shad helped me psychically, but that doesn't mean I want to give
4: count.
2: Him a point.
4: No.
2: The singer is Shania Twain, and the movie, the Mike Myers classic, Wayne's World, Shania Twain's World.
4: There it is.
3: Yeah, there it is.
1: There it is. The winning answer, Shania Twain's World. Claire, you are, as we say, the champion of the world. You
3: yes,
1: did it.
3: Hoisted in the air. Shad, what was that? Look, were you trying to like impersonate Mike Myers? Were you doing a little?
4: I was trying to make a big circle for like the world.
1: So the final score, and this was great, was Pia 4.5, Shad 5.5, Claire 6.5. Good tight game. What a spirit of some cooperation and some vaguely evil manipulation, some shaming, some pride. What a good game. Thanks, everybody.
4: Thank you so much.
3: Claire, you're looking calm as ever.
2: I'm feeling very emotional. I'm very happy.
1: Shad, thanks for joining us.
4: My pleasure.
1: Pia, I have seen new facets to your competitiveness I am very excited by
3: for
1: the upcoming
3: season.
1: You
3: know what I'm channeling? Shad's album title, Start Anew, which I will do again next month.
1: There we go. Players at home, players in the Toronto studio, thanks very much for listening. See you next time for That's Puzzling.
3: Thank you, Peter. We'll bring you the next round of That's Puzzling next Friday at 1 p.m., 1:30 in Newfoundland and parts of Labrador. You can also catch up on games you missed or play along again at cbc.ca/Sunday. 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Now, do you think you have what it takes to enter the Puzzle Dome? 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I'm Pia Chattopadhyay. 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

0: carry sentences of up to 14 years in prison. And in some parts of the country, even harsher punishments can apply. In many of the country's Christian churches, homosexuality is still preached as a sin. You're listening to the documentary from the BBC World Service. I'm Emily Buchanan, and for this episode of Heart and Soul, I've been in Nigeria, speaking to a former Anglican cleric who's tried to stay true both to his faith and his homosexual identity, and has paid a high price, rejected by both his family and his church. He says despite all this, he never stopped believing in God. To protect him, we've called him Appiah, and his words are spoken by an actor.
1: I love guys very, very well. I started watching porn at a young age. I was around 11, 12, and I started having friends outside.
0: Some of what Appiah told me about his early years we've removed from this program because it involves sexual abuse when he was a child. As he grew up, it became harder to hide his attraction to other men from his family.
1: My mom found out I was watching porn. She asked who gave me the cassette. Then it was on VCR. I told her I had bought it myself. It became a serious issue in the house.
0: His family summoned him to a meeting.
1: The next day, my mom and my dad gathered my siblings and I. That's when my mom told everyone that she had found me watching porn.
2: And it wasn't just any porn, this is homosexual porn?
1: Homosexual porn, yes.
2: So they know that homosexuality is illegal in Nigeria?
1: Yeah, they are aware.
2: Presumably they felt it was very sinful.
1: Very, very. My dad being a church person.
2: Your father's a church person?
1: Yes. Being a church person, my mom, the same thing. So they see it as a sin, even demonic, like someone who's been possessed. My dad became angry with me. So then my dad was like, okay, I'm no longer his son again.
2: Your father disowned you?
1: Yes, he disowned me, that his son can't behave like that.
0: For Appiah's parents, his sexuality was not something they could accept as part of his identity. They saw it as a sign he was possessed by demons.
1: It was my mom who spoke to her friend and said, confiding in her about my issue. A friend told her that there was a spiritual church they could take me to. So my mom and her friend took me there. When we arrived, I was asked to come inside. And as soon as I did, the man started shouting, saying an evil spirit was holding me too strongly.
2: So just describe what happened. You went to the church and the priest there started to try and, what, exorcise you?
1: Yeah, he was beating me.
2: Beating you?
1: Yeah, with a cane. That is an evil spirit. They will pray the homosexual out of me. And that after that, I will start coming closer to God. I did not see it as an evil spirit. I told them this is how I was born. My mom said she couldn't have given birth to a gay man.
0: At 16, he left home.
1: That was how I left the house, because my dad had already disowned me. My siblings did the same thing.
2: At that age, your father has disowned you, your mother disowns you,
1: yes.
2: And you're thrown out of the house, and you go and live with your friends. And do you change at all? I mean, did this exorcism make any difference to you?
1: No, it did not, because the friend I went to stay with is also a homosexual.
2: And what was your relationship with your faith at that point?
1: I was still at the Anglican church. I take prayers very, very seriously as an Anglican member. I was also a good Christian. Holy child, at 7 a.m., I am already in church. I take Bible study because I don't see me being a gay as something or someone who is demonic.
0: This is where Appiah's story becomes more complicated, as his strong Christian identity clashed irrevocably with his sexuality. In Nigeria, the Bible's often cited to condemn same-sex relationships. Passages in Leviticus and the writings of St. Paul are frequently used to support that view. However, for Appiah, there's no contradiction between being Christian and being homosexual. He recognizes that the Bible is often quoted, but he points to passages in the New Testament

0: that emphasize love above all else. For example, where Jesus teaches, love your neighbor as yourself.
1: In the scripture, Jeremiah 1 verse 5, he said, I chose you before I gave you life and before you were born. He has selected us. So God really selected me personally. My sexuality actually can't stop me from doing things for God.
0: So despite what he'd been through, he chose not only to continue to worship as a Christian, but to train to become an Anglican priest.
1: It was at the peak of the coronavirus when I became a catechist. I was given a local church to manage.
2: And did the church know, the church that gave you that appointment, did they know you were gay?
1: At the time, no. But there were a few reverends and reverend canons that knew about my sexuality. But the bishops and the rest, they didn't know.
0: After that came theological college, where he was surprised to find he was not alone.
1: I eventually enrolled into theological school. What I saw at theological school is something different.
2: So really, tell us.
1: I thought I was the only gay man there, so I just kept it within myself. But what I saw there, we started having this click. I was like, what? I was shocked.
2: So you're saying when you went there, there were a lot of gays there?
1: Yes. Not only one or two, but a lot.
2: And a lot of them will have graduated and will now be priests in the Anglican Church all over Nigeria. And a lot of them will be now hiding or wondering whether to leave the church, I suppose.
1: Some left. Some are still there fighting with their sexuality.
2: And why do you think there were so many gay people in theological college?
1: Everybody loves Christ. Everyone wants to preach the gospel to the nation. But one hindrance is just the gay part of it. Those who don't want others to know are hiding.
2: And so at what point, you started to actually go up the church? You were then qualified? You became a pastor?
1: After theological school, yes. I was called into ministry as a reverend full-time.
2: How did that feel at that point, knowing the church's attitude to homosexuality?
1: I was so excited. But there's something that they do every year. The chancellors and bishops, they would ask us to pick up our Bible and swear an oath, raising our right hand and take an oath to not engage in homosexuality. But for me, I don't join them. So I step outside because I cannot take an oath to rededicate my life that I won't engage in homosexuality when I know fully well I am into it. I don't preach against it and I don't like seeing pastors preaching against it. I told my friends that I would sign the papers, but I would not take the oath. So the other priests who see themselves as more worthy started watching me.
2: So are these more the senior people in the church or just different people?
1: Senior people in the church, the venerables.
2: The venerables, they started looking at you as not being properly Christian.
1: Yes.
2: Because as far as they're concerned, you're breaking, you're going against the Bible, against scripture.
1: Yes.
0: For clergy like Appiah, the church's opposition to homosexuality has affected him in deeply personal ways. As a young priest, he was expected to conform.
2: And so what started to happen then to you? You're in your church, you're running the church, you're a pastor in the church, people are coming to you for advice, you're administering the various sacraments. What happened after that?
1: We were asked to go and marry. Because you can't be a reverend without having a wife, so we do not fall into sin.
2: Oh, so they wanted you to marry a woman?
1: Yes, so I won't fall into sin.
2: Right, so what did you say to them?
1: I said I will, but within myself, I had no intention to marry. Some of the venerables watching us then reported us to the bishop.
2: So is there some opposition around in the church, in the community, saying, look, this person isn't a proper priest?
1: No, I had no opposition from the community I was serving. The opposition was from the priests themselves.
2: So what do they do then? They're getting worried. You're there, you're not getting married. It's not looking like to them like you're following biblical teaching. What happens after that?
1: They finally found out because I had an affair with a children's teacher.
2: With a student teacher? But how did they find out that you were having an affair?
1: Someone reported it.
2: Somebody noticed you were having an affair with a student teacher, and they reported you to the venerable.
1: The senior priest didn't ask us, never confirmed anything with us. What he did was to report directly to the bishop. The panel was set. There were 12 persons in the panel. We were four in the room, invited and questioned.
2: So just describe what happened. You were called in front of this panel, 12 people, and what did they say to you?
1: They first asked if it was true that we are homosexuals. We said yes. Then they said if we knew we were gay, why did we venture into becoming priests? I told them personally my sexuality was not affecting the church in any way.
2: Because your church, where you were presiding, the congregation knew you were gay?
1: No, they didn't.
2: Right, but they still liked you as a pastor?
1: Yes, very much. The church was growing.
2: So you were successful?
1: I had promised myself never to let my sexuality affect my work with the church. They went around the congregation asking people, asking church members and the children as well.
2: They literally went round the congregation to see if you'd slept with any of the members?
1: Yes.
2: Children as well?
1: Yes. They found nothing, but the decision came. So after the panel, the resolution was given to the bishop and he asked us to leave the church.
0: All four men were expelled from the Anglican Church. Years of training, gone.
2: So the panel decided that you were no longer suitable to be a pastor and you would have to completely leave the Anglican Communion?
1: We were asked to leave the vicarage. I was no longer to call myself a priest in the Anglican Communion.
0: You're listening to The Documentary from the BBC World Service. I'm Emily Buchanan, and for Heart and Soul, I'm hearing the story of Appiah, a homosexual Nigerian priest devoted to the Anglican Church, who found himself torn between his faith and his sexual identity.
2: So when you said to the panel, look, I've got a growing church, the congregation are happy with me, I want to just keep working there and spreading the gospel and growing the Anglican Church, what did they say?
1: They said a homosexual cannot be a priest.
2: And you'd done all this theological training, you'd been practicing as a priest, everything had been going well. How did you feel about that?
1: Very, very bad. I felt embarrassed. I felt everything about me and God has come to an end. I felt everything about me has finished.
0: This isn't just a Nigerian story. Across the global Anglican Communion, deep divisions have opened up over sexuality. Earlier this year, we attended the latest meeting of the conservative movement Global Anglican Futures Conference, or GAFCON. It's strongly represented in Africa and teaches that homosexual practice is incompatible with scripture. They firmly reject same-sex relationships amongst both congregations and clergy.
3: We're in the business of seeking that each and every one in this room and the millions that are represented by this room around the world would stay salty, would keep our lamps lit, because we're committed to the gospel. And you're here because you're a gospel person. And we're a gospel family in GAFCON. And the world needs gospel families.
0: That was GAFCON's General Secretary, the Right Reverend Paul Donison. He's sensitive to accusations the group is homophobic, and he stressed it was also important to have pastoral responsibilities towards gay people. This was a stand set out at the once-a-decade Anglican Communion meeting back in 1998, known as the Lambeth Conference, which I remember well as crystallising the clash of cultures over homosexuality.
3: In 1998, the Anglican Communion spoke with clarity on the definition of human sexuality and marriage. Right? Lambeth 110 in 1998 said that this conference, in view of the teaching of Scripture, upholds faithfulness in marriage between a man and a woman in lifelong union and believes that abstinence is right for those who are not called to marriage, while rejecting homosexual practice as incompatible with Scripture, calling on our people to minister pastorally and sensitively to all, irrespective of their sexual orientation. The two parts of Lambeth 110. Here's a definition of marriage, and then here's a call to compassionate ministry to those who struggle. But then ends by saying, we cannot advise the legitimizing or blessing of same-sex unions, nor ordaining those involved in same-gender unions.
0: In recent years, GAFCON has moved to reshape the Anglican Communion itself. And at their gathering, they voted to sever ties with the Archbishop of Canterbury, saying that the Mother Church has abandoned biblical teaching. We spoke to ordinary Anglicans in the pews and found they strongly agree with this stance.
4: The issue of liberalism, relativism, adulteration of the truth, and then taking the church out of the Bible that we've seen in the global West. And for me, it's a bit frightening because the Bible is inerrant. The scriptures, reasoning and apostolic traditions. And in all of this, we've seen that based on apostolic tradition, there was nowhere we saw in the scripture where God and the early church fathers ordained or sanctioned same-sex union. We have to defend the faith. People have lost their life in defense of this faith.
5: I think the main role of the church as Christians is that we must follow what the Bible says, that the teachings of the Bible is what matters. So the way the Bible has tailored it for us, I believe, is the way we should go. The Church of England, who is or should be our leader, may have somehow deviated a bit from the teachings of the Bible. I don't support what's been done there, and I think they need to go back to the roots of how it was, of how the Bible teaches it.
6: For us, well, I say there's not so much of a debate. It's we know that this is what God ordained for us from the very beginning as a man and woman. The confusion that is growing, even though it's creeping into our society also, you might not see it on the newspaper, you might not see it, but we know it's growing because families face these issues every day. For people who have these struggles, we don't stand to reject them. Is to find ways to encourage such ones, to pray with such ones, to seek counseling, so that whatever they may have dabbled into, maybe in schools or somewhere else, you know, or whatever it is they've engaged in, they can seek counseling, seek prayers, and, you know, be reconciled back to their family and also to God. If a person who has fallen into sin, you know, gently help them and restore them into the faith.
0: For clergy like Appiah, this global struggle plays out in deeply personal ways. Although the institution had rejected him, he managed to find a new home for his Christian ministry.
2: In spite of everything you've been through, you've been rejected by your parents, you've been rejected by your church. What are you doing now with your faith?
1: I did not leave the church. I joined the Cherubim and Seraphim Church.
2: What kind of church is that?
1: A white garment church.
2: White garment church.
1: Yeah.
2: Okay, so you've joined another church. You're still very much a Christian. And are you a pastor in that church?
1: Yes, but we don't use the term pastor. We use elder. So these elders have a hierarchy and pray and intercede for the congregation. I also enrolled myself with online ministry to help queer people and even clergymen.
0: Within global Christianity, Appiah's experience is deeply contested. For many, scripture condemns his sexuality. For others, the biblical interpretation is evolving. Appiah has no doubts what his path is.
2: So what's your life been like since you left the church?
1: I feel so happy. I got myself engaged with organizations.
2: With what kind of organizations?
1: NGOs.
2: People trying to help other gay clergy?
1: People trying to help others, teaching about HIV and AIDS in Nigeria. And for the gay clergy, we don't have such a ministry catering for them, specifically in Nigeria.
2: Right, you can't really be open about being gay. Certainly not gay clergy can't be open in Nigeria. Because it's illegal as well, isn't it, under the national law, being homosexual, as well as being very much disapproved of by the church?
1: Yes. I attended a two-day prayer conference for people fighting with their sexuality, people fighting with their faith, with God, all the lesbians, trans, gay, all there.
2: So you're finding yourself part of a much bigger LGBTQI space, and you feel liberated to be in that space. You're not trying to be something, or you're not hiding anything.
1: Yes, I'm not hiding anything.
2: And I suppose the church would say you just shouldn't be gay. You know, it's sinful. Or you should be, if you are gay, then you have to be celibate.
1: I am gay. I'm not celibate. I don't see it as a sin.
2: Of course, overall, in the Anglican Communion, it is possible to be a gay priest. How do you feel about the position?
1: Yes. Following the doctrine of Church of Nigeria, they are against it. But I don't see how my sexuality can affect the church. They quote Genesis and what happened when God destroyed Sodom and Gomorrah. But in the New Testament, God adores us, no matter our sexuality.
0: Appiah believes that the church should not take such a dogmatic view of homosexuality, nor is it even relevant to leading a Christian life.
1: God did not condemn anyone due to their sexuality. Knowing God and loving God has nothing to do with sexuality, faith, or following God. It's a decision, no matter who you are.
2: So, I mean, how do you see the fact that, you know, the Nigerian church is moving away from the Anglican Communion and from the Church of England, where you can be gay and a member of the clergy?
1: I do not believe they understand God, because if we bring in discrimination in the church, calling on us gay people to leave the church, leave the communion entirely, then who will preach to us to repent? Especially as there are still people within the church hiding, still fighting with their sexuality.
2: Right, so you're saying that actually there are gay priests within the church who haven't come out and they're hiding it?
1: Yes, many are in hiding.
2: But what would you say? You see, the point is the new global Anglican Communion is absolutely adamant that the drift towards allowing gay clergy and same-sex blessings is absolutely against what the Bible says. And they want to go back to the roots of Anglicanism, to the Bible, and they say they are the true Anglican Communion.
0: Here's their General Secretary, Paul Donison, again.
3: This is not a new communion. This is not a rival communion, nor an alternative communion. This is the Anglican Communion. This is why we're using the language of reordering. The movement began in 2008 as a renewing of the communion. We were going to be a prayerful protest for the gospel and pray that the communion would turn itself around. But it didn't. Because often with this idea of the new communion, people say we're schismatic. Oh, you're schismatic, you're schismatic, you're breaking things. But here's the truth. We're not schismatic at all.
2: What do you say to them?
1: See, the world is changing. The way it was when I was younger is not the way it is today. I feel there's only one Anglican church, and so my message to them is we should reunite. Sexuality shouldn't be a problem for the church. The bishops and the primates should come back to the same Anglican church as it was.
0: Nigeria's Same-Sex Marriage Prohibition Act doesn't just ban marriage, it criminalizes same-sex relationships, public displays of affection, and even support networks. That means in everyday life, still living in secrecy.
2: Do you worry then that the Anglican Church, in effect, will be weakened in a country like Nigeria because it's losing many clergy who might otherwise have been part of the Anglican Church and helped it to grow, but they're now joining other churches?
1: Yes. Talking about the future, they will lose clergymen.
2: Are there a lot of gay clergymen?
1: Yes. There are many who don't want to come out.
2: But there must be a lot of fear, because now the stakes are high, aren't they? They're saying we can't be part of any Anglican communion where there's tolerance of homosexuality.
1: Some priests are leaving the church, while those of them still within the Anglican church are hiding.
2: Right, so you're saying that actually there are gay priests within the church who just haven't come out?
1: Yes.
2: And they're hiding it?
1: Because of fear. But for me, I don't see any reason to hide.
0: In a country where law, culture, and religion fuse in their opposition to homosexuality, living openly as a gay person, and especially as a gay priest, can mean losing everything: family, church, and a sense of belonging. But Appiah refused to choose between his sexual identity and his belief. For him, it's been a long and painful quest to find a church that has room for both. You've been listening to the documentary Heart and Soul on the BBC World Service.
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8: The scene, well, it can only be described as indescribable. I went through the affected area at 2 o'clock. There's a hole 30 metres deep and up to 100 metres wide. At the bottom of the canyon are houses, up to about 30 of them. There are cars, nobody knows how many, and there's mud. Hundreds of thousands of tons of mud.
9: It's August 1979, and a massive landslide has just occurred in Abbotsford, south of Otapuhi, Dunedin.
10: Just a complete bloody disaster. That's all it is.
9: It destroyed 69 houses, leaving hundreds homeless.
11: I just started to laugh, you know, because I didn't know what else to do. You know, I either laughed or cried. It was unbelievable.
9: Luckily, no one was killed. It was a wake-up call for authorities about the dangers of landslides in New Zealand. It led to changes in building practices, landslides being included in what today is called natural hazards insurance, and the beginning of government-backed landslide research. Kia ora, nā mai haramai ki te ao huranga. Hello and welcome to Our Changing World. Ko klekan kelan tēnei. Landslides result in more claims and have caused more deaths than any other natural hazard in New Zealand. Unfortunately, this fact has loomed large in the national consciousness since the start of this year, when in one rain-sodden week in late January, 8 people died in the Bay of Plenty as a result of landslides. The thing about landslides is that they're varied, difficult to predict, and can happen very fast.
12: We hope to bring out the first national landslide susceptibility model in the next few months.
9: With two big publicly funded research projects on the go, a team at Earth Sciences New Zealand are working to develop tools that will help New Zealand better assess the risks from landslides. Today on Our Changing World, the science of landslides and the research behind efforts to model and forecast them.
12: Lots of councils and infrastructure providers and insurers were asking us for landslide hazard data. And, well, we had a gap. We didn't have the national models needed to create these products that all these people were asking us for.
9: Dr. Chris Massey is an engineering geologist at Earth Sciences New Zealand. And understanding landslide processes, hazards and impacts is his science focus. There are two things they tend to look at, he says. First are the triggers,
12: which tend to be things like earthquake shaking, changes in climate and rainfall, groundwater levels.
9: You can already see that we're into the realm of difficult to predict, though the other trigger is maybe a bit easier to control: human activity.
12: Somebody digging or cutting a slope, you know, building on a slope or putting drainage into a slope or discharging water onto a slope.
9: The second thing to consider are the susceptibility factors.
12: And those are things like material, the geology, the soil, how steep the slope is, which is one of the really important factors. The vegetation type, especially for rainfall-induced landslides. And then we have other factors that are less important that we also consider, which is kind of like the shape of the slope. So, you know, the three-dimensional kind of shape, how high the slope is. What are the layering within the slope of the different geological materials? And you can get really complex very quickly.
9: Another thing about landslides is that they're so varied in type, in scale, in material, in what triggers them, and in speed. Because while fast, high-impact landslides tend to take up the headlines, there are also many slow-moving landslides happening around Aotearoa.
12: They're the ones that people don't tend to focus on because they're really hard to find. You know, they're kind of hidden in the landscape. We usually find them because we build on them or something. They tend to move, you know, centimetres a year. Sometimes they don't move for many years. And they're very dependent on climate patterns, so changes in anything that will change the groundwater system. So if you have long periods of wet weather that, say, occur every few years, then you'll get them, they'll accelerate. If you get an earthquake, though, they might accelerate. And they move, you know, they couldn't, they might move, you know, half a metre or something. So it's not enough to kind of cause harm in the sense of, you know, killing people, but they do more most damage to buildings and infrastructure.
13: And in general, do they continue to move slowly, like at a different rate according to the pattern of rainfall, you know, ground poor water? Or does there tend to be a like threshold that they pass over and all of a sudden they move into fast?
12: So yes and yes. What happens typically is that you get a period of wet weather maybe lasting weeks rather than days. And what happens then is that the groundwater levels rise. And as the groundwater levels rise, they trigger movement. And the landslide moves, but groundwater levels drop and the movement stops. And so in pre-existing landslides, that tends to be the pattern. And that can carry on for decades or hundreds of years or thousands of years. But in some landslides, as that groundwater rises, if it keeps rising, then the landslide can move further and further. And as the landslide continues to move, the material can break down and changes its state. So the material goes from, say, you know, intact, imagine intact blocks of rock, and they're moving down the slope. If they move a metre, it's unlikely they're going to break up, right? They might just break up a little bit. But if you move them 10 metres, then they're probably going to break up. If you move them 100 metres, they're going to break up completely. And as they break up, you change how they move. They start to flow and slide and roll and bounce and become an avalanche. And so avalanches can then, you know what an avalanche does, it goes really quickly. So you can go from sliding, which is relatively slowly, but you can transition into a rapid failure, which can then go off down a slope and travel for hundreds of metres.
9: Chris is co-leading a project called Landslide Watch Aotearoa to detect and forecast movement in these slow-moving landslides, which he refers to as insidious landslides. He gives me a few examples that people might be familiar with.
12: There's the Utukku landslide, which is on State Highway 1 and the North Island Main Trunk Railway line, just out of Taihape, just south of Taihape. That's been a problem for many decades. And a lot of work's been done by NZTA and KiwiRail over the years to try to stabilise and limit the movement through drainage. There's the Tahuna Nui landslide in Nelson, which is an urban landslide with quite a lot of homes kind of sitting on it. And their homes have been there for multiple decades. And what tends to happen is there's a long period of wet weather, the landslide moves and does a bit of damage, and then the landslide is stable, or we call it dormant. And it can be dormant for quite decades before the next movement period. But it all depends on the climate cycles, you know, how wet it is. And so if you start to change climate with regards to increased water, increased rain, then there's a potential for these landslides to move more frequently.
9: So the plan is threefold. Find them, monitor them, try to predict their behaviour. Key to this plan is satellite data, which allows them to map ground movement by comparing satellite radar images of New Zealand's surface. Comparing repeat radar surveys allows them to identify the movement of the ground to an accuracy of millimetres per year. Not all the ground movement will be due to landslides, but it will help in spotting them.
12: The idea is to build these models so that we can firstly identify where these landslides are, and then secondly use the monitoring data sets like the satellite data to identify if they're active or dormant. And we can use then the models to tell us if they're likely to switch on or switch off or whatever, or stay dormant based on the patterns of climate. So you know, the first thing is to find where these landslides are. That's number one. The second one is to work out which ones are dormant and are unlikely to move and which ones could move. And then the third thing is actually try to forecast, and also what we call nowcast. So forecast if they're likely to move based on those models that we've built on those observatories. So there's real high quality data sets.
9: The observatories that Chris mentions are already set up on existing identified landslides. These are not scientific buildings, but instead a name for a collection of different instruments installed on the landslide. Things to measure its movements and the rainfall and groundwater levels that could be triggering it. Some of these slow-moving landslides threaten infrastructure or housing, So Earth Sciences New Zealand are working with an array of government bodies, local councils and private companies who share this data with them.
12: So somebody might be monitoring the surface movement. Somebody, they're monitoring the pore pressure, so the groundwater within the landslide, the rainfall on the surface. They're monitoring the depth of movement, may have seismic sensors on these things. So the idea is to link the triggering factor, in this case the rain, to the changes in the pore pressure, to the movement of the landslide at the surface and at depth. And if we can create a library, like a library of patterns that represent the rainfall that you get to change the groundwater levels that triggers movement, if you can identify those patterns, we can use them to hunt for similar patterns elsewhere. So what we're doing is we're using those observatories, which is where we've got all that really cool data from the mapping, the drilling and all the monitoring. And we're using those relationships to step back out into the rest of New Zealand and go, where else in the country do we find these combinations? We build our models, we then apply them to other landslides to try to forecast their movement.
9: And the plan is that if the radar images from the satellites become available even more frequently, they can also have nationwide monitoring of what's currently happening.
12: As we go forward in time, we might end up having a daily measurement from a satellite of the ground. Once we get into those daily measurement kind of resolutions, time resolutions, then we might be able to then nowcast what that landslide is doing. And nowcast just means what is it doing now, as of today. And when we get to that point, then that's pretty powerful. But we're not there yet, maybe in a few more years.
9: Ultimately, the idea is to move landslide research from reactive post-event monitoring to nationwide pre-event forecasting. And that's also the case for their work on fast-moving landslides.
14: Hauraki Rete Whenua, or its translation, sliding lands, it's all about trying to create these national scale models of where we think landslides might occur.
9: Two doors down from Chris, Dr. Saskia de Wilder is co-leading Hauraki Rete Whenua. And while Saskia and Chris both talk about national models, in reality, what they're creating is a series of regional models.
14: Our geology, our tectonics, our climate is so varied. So you can't take a model that was trained on, say, the west coast of the South Island with its huge amount of rainfall and then apply it to the east coast of the North Island, because that just doesn't work. So we break New Zealand down into what we call like landslide domains, so where we think we've got these similar kind of characteristics of climate and tectonics and geology. And then we kind of train the models on that. We also then ingest a whole lot of other data. And this is often what we get from our New Zealand landslide database is a good place to look for this. But this is where we've mapped landslides in the past. And we've mapped hundreds of thousands of landslides. So that's one of the really cool things, is we've got this wealth of landslide data that we've done in the past, but we need to transform it into something that's useful. So that's kind of what this project is hoping to do.
9: This wealth of data exists because Earth Sciences New Zealand has a team of landslide duty officers ready to spring into action if a landslide triggering event occurs.
15: One of the services that we provide is to provide situational awareness.
9: This is engineering geologist Dr. Sam McCall. Landslides are his profession, but they've also impacted his personal life too.
15: I grew up in Wellington. A lot of my extended family's from Wellington, and there are a couple of stories in the family of houses being hit by landslides because they were located on, in one case, at the bottom of a steep gully, and a debris flow came down and destroyed the house. And my cousins who were inside are narrowly avoided being killed by that. On another example, it was a house below a slope that had been cut and not sufficiently protected. So I'm kind of well aware of the landslide hazard around Wellington, and I'm mindful of it for sure.
9: For events that trigger a large number of landslides, like Christchurch or Kaikoura earthquakes or heavy rainfalls, the landslide duty officers will jump into action to provide this situational awareness, basically updates on what the situation is in that moment.
15: We try and bring together as much information as we can about what happened. Are there landslides? Where are the landslides? How big are they? Are they impacting infrastructure? Are they blocking roads? Are they blocking rivers? And then giving that to emergency management agencies that are responding to that event.
9: And for big events, they'll often also assemble a team to go in afterwards and map some of the landslides. An example is Cyclone Gabrielle in 2023.
15: That was just a huge event that impacted a really large part of the North Island of New Zealand. We think, based on the mapping work that was done, that it triggered something like 800,000 landslides, maybe up to 1 million landslides. You imagine that's just happening over a few days of rainfall.
9: Sam was a member of one of the six teams sent out initially to figure out the scale of what had happened and where was impacted most.
15: I was actually up in Hawke's Bay and flying through part of the Esk with that. So we were photographing and making observations as we flew around. After that, we set up this mapping project where we tried to systematically map landslides from satellite imagery and aerial photography that was captured after the event. And I was involved in helping set that project up, and as well as doing a little bit of the mapping. But I have to say, I did very little of the actual mapping. It was the workforce for that was the student army.
9: The student army, recruited by several agencies working together, had a big task.
15: And they manually mapped about 180,000 landslides of that event. So those other ones, I said there was almost 1 million. We don't know that for sure, but we only mapped in selected areas because we can't possibly map all of them. And I'll tell you why. If you have a look at this map, this is a map of just the Esk catchment. So that's in Hawke's Bay. Esk River comes out here and State Highway 2 winds its way up through there. All of those red dots on that map are landslides that were triggered in the Esk catchment in Cyclone Gabrielle. That's about 27,000 landslides in that catchment alone. And those were all mapped by hand, so manually mapped, and that took, as you could imagine, months and months to do. And that's just one catchment. So there's no way we could do that for every single landslide. But in certain locations, it's really useful to be able to do that, to get a full understanding of the impacts of those landslides. So we know from that work that in the Esk, those landslides generated about 6 million cubic metres of sediment in that event. That's about six Wellington stadiums filled up with sediment.
9: This map showing the Esk River flowing through the valley and out to the sea is smothered in red dots. A further zoom in would show the length of each of the landslides. The details from these mapping exercises get added to the database that Saskia mentioned and pulled into the models they're creating. But, as Sam said, it's impossible to map them all, especially as they seem to be occurring more and more frequently.
15: I mean, to be honest, it's hard to keep up at the moment. When I first started working at Earth Sciences New Zealand, in 2007, 2008, when it was called GNS Science, I think, you know, the team would respond to a landslide event like this like every few years, and now it's like every few months almost. So it's become quite overwhelming. There's an awful lot of these events, which is terrible. But what we're hoping to do in future years is to make some of this landslide identification and mapping process faster, and automating some of it using smart tools that can kind of automatically identify landslides and hopefully map them to some reasonable level of detail.
9: So back to Saskia and building these national maps of landslide hazard and risk. They've factored in the landslide domain information, so the tectonics, climate, and geology of that region of New Zealand. They've stirred in the details of past landslides in those regions. Now they need to sprinkle in what we know about the triggering factors.
14: So that's where we can take information from, say, the National Seismic Hazard Model, or from our strong motion network that tells us immediately after an earthquake, where has there been ground shaking, or from rainfall forecasts, and we can ingest that to produce our kind of model outputs.
9: Now, Earth Sciences New Zealand are the ones with the databases and monitoring networks and the expertise and the software to put these models together. But they're not the people who will be using them. That's why, Saskia says, they've been talking with various stakeholders to understand exactly what they would need.
14: We started off with a long list of about 100 different potential users, and then we had to kind of group them together. And then we came up with a list of about 10. So this is things like national hazard risk management advisors, insurance industry, first responders, asset managers, large property managers, so people who've got large property portfolios, risk communication engagement specialists, and also geoprofessionals, so engineering geologists, geotechnical engineers that might also be using this type of information.
9: They also have council planners and elected officials on that list. And these groups of people will want different information and on different timescales.
14: A land use planner might want something 50 to 100 years out, whereas a large property manager might want something that's shorter term. You know, their decision drivers are kind of quite different. You know, insurance is all about reducing their financial exposure. A land use planner might be about trust and the robustness of these models. So we're kind of trying to think about how we can take our underlying model and then also tailor it to our different end users. And one of the main ways we're delivering this is the Riskscape platform, and that allows us to take all of our different model components, integrate them all, and show our outputs. And then we can create what we call different microsites, and those could be tailored to different groups of end users depending on their wants and needs.
9: Riskscape is risk modelling software developed by Earth Sciences New Zealand. Saskia brings up one of the maps they've put together.
14: We've got a bit of a Wellington prototype, and this shows an example of an output. So this is showing the probability of being impacted by landslide debris if we had the 1855 earthquake today. So, you know, the houses are all in the same place as we have today, but we've just had the 1855 earthquake, and you can see areas where we've got, you know, higher probability of being impacted by a landslide versus areas that are lower. These areas with the highest probability of being impacted, these dark browns, they're all at the base of slopes. And then as you move further away from the base of the slopes, you get less of a probability of being impacted. And that's because you need to have large landslides to travel that distance. And large landslides occur less frequently, and so therefore the probabilities always get less the further you move away from a slope.
13: And so this example, you think, would be suitable for the council, for developers?
14: I think this could be something that could be used, yeah, for council planning, to look at ways and where you might want to say, oh, we need to look a bit more carefully here if we want to look at consenting and those kind of things. We could also do it in other ways, so you could look at some more scenario planning, right, if you were emergency management. And this I've got on screen is showing the Wellington area, and it's showing it at a suburb level, the expected number of buildings we would expect to be hit by a landslide, again, if that 1855 earthquake occurs today. So it ranges from, you know, areas where there's going to be no impacts to suburbs where we're potentially going to see, you know, maybe 5 to 10 landslides. But we can take all sorts of different information. So this one is looking at impacts to roads. This is where the asset managers come in. We can do it for power lines. We can do it for, you know, all these different infrastructure assets to show. So it's not just for buildings and kind of council planning, but it can be for wider audiences as well.
9: It's fascinating to see it laid out like this. The maps don't scale down to individual house level. It's more suburb or catchment level. And another use Saskia sees for the models is to help predict vulnerable areas during high rainfall events.
14: We can take into account rain forecasts as they come through, and we can ingest that, and we can create this model where we think landslides are more likely to occur given that rainfall event. And then we've been feeding that to NEMA and to emergency managers to try and help them with their kind of emergency response to those events. But we can also transform that information to say this is the number of landslides we expect per kilometre of road or buildings impacted for that event. So we're kind of trying to test these different forecast products and see what might be useful.
9: For those wondering about landslides on their property, there are some signs to look out for. Cracks in the ground, fences tilting, doors or windows starting to jam. These might be indications of ground movement. But the problem with landslides, says Saskia, is that aside from a small number of exceptions, you're never really able to say, yes, that slope is definitely going to fail.
14: And that's really one of the tricky things about landslides, I think, compared to other hazards. You know, flooding, we do kind of know somewhere where it's going to be each time. We know the rough area. Earthquakes, you might not know where the actual earthquake is, but it's felt over a wide area. But landslides are quite a localised thing. So, you know, take a 100-metre section of slope. If your neighbour gets hit by a landslide and you don't, we can't know exactly where that landslide is going to be on that 100-metre slope. We don't have the information at that scale to be able to provide that. And then you'd have to, if you wanted that, you'd have to be going out and doing site-specific investigations and modelling. So that's why we kind of always end up in this probability space. We're kind of talking about, oh, yeah, we know for this 100-metre section of slope compared to that 100-metre section of slope, this one's got a higher probability of failure. But we're never going to know exactly where.
13: Does this work feel more urgent this year?
14: Well, I'd say there's certainly, I mean, the amount of storms we've had this year, I think that just reinforces how much we need to have these kind of models to help inform our planning going forward, because there was that NHC media release that showed that, you know, the amount of claims from landslides has risen. It's just showing them the increasing need of what we're tackling with under this changing climate.
9: The NHC is the Natural Hazards Commission, the Crown entity with the mandate to reduce the impact on people and property when natural disasters occur, including managing natural hazards insurance. In mid-May, they put out a press release saying they'd received almost 13,000 claims for damages from landslides in the last 5 years, 10,000 more than the previous 5 years. As Dr. Chris Massey said at the start, Earth Sciences New Zealand hope to have early versions of these models that they're creating available soon. The project runs until 2028, but they don't want to wait until it finishes to release something. In the meantime, if you're concerned about landslides, he recommends two places to look for more information.
12: So the council records and the database, landslide database, are really good starting points to look to see if, you know, if you're interested in buying a house, then go to there to see if there's a landslide been mapped.
9: Thanks to Dr. Chris Massey, Dr. Saskia De Wilder and Dr. Sam McCall of Earth Sciences New Zealand. This episode was produced by me, Claire Kincannon. Script editing was by Liz Garten and sound engineering was by William Saunders. Thanks to Ngātahunga Sound and Vision for the archival audio used at the start. Te nā koe I whakarongo mai. Thanks so much for listening. I'm Claire Kincannon. Have a great week. Kia pai, te wiki.
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The Intergovernmental Panel on Climate Change also predicts that the Arctic will become ice-free by the end of this century. In 2023, which happened to be the most devastating year for forest fires in recorded Canadian history, we curated a series of Suzuki's radio work. Here's the first episode from that series.

0: So our listeners, of course, will mostly recognize you from your TV career, as I do with The Nature of Things. But over your career, you've had a soft spot for radio. Why is that?
1: Well, I love radio. It's for me, it's a much more natural way of communicating. The thing I love about radio is we don't have to worry about visuals. We use every listener's brain, and I can construct the most incredible scenarios, and everybody creates it in their own brain.
0: Well, welcome back to radio, at least for the summer.
1: Thank you so much.
0: At the very start of your 1989 series called It's a Matter of Survival, you say that when it comes to climate change, the warnings are coming fast and furious, and that, quote, what is at stake is how we will survive and if we will survive on this earth. You also say there's no time left to debate about whether there is a crisis or how bad it will be or how long it will take.
1: Wow.
0: And we're hearing the same message now still in 2023.
1: Yeah.
0: What's it like for you looking back and recognizing that the message has been consistent and all the more urgent and yet persistent?
1: I guess the thing that really bothers me, we've just published a book called The Petroleum Papers by Jeff Dembeki. And what blew me away is that Edward Teller, you know, the father of the hydrogen bomb, one of the really great physicists in the past, in 1959, Edward Teller told the American Petroleum Institute, which is the American counterpart of CAP, the Canadian Association of Petroleum Producers, all the big fossil fuel companies belong to this. And he told them in 1959 that burning fossil fuels is creating greenhouse gases that will warm the planet. And if we continue on the trajectory in 1959, that by the year 2000, it could be catastrophic. So the fossil fuel industry has known. We've known about the impact of greenhouse gases since the 1800s, for heaven's sake. This is not a new area like genetics. This is an old area. The science has been in all this time. But to me, the thing that makes me angry is that the fossil fuel industry knew the impact of their product. And they had ample warning to begin a transition to or a different way of using fossil fuels. But the name of profit trumped everything. That's the tragedy. And, you know, as a biologist, I think of our species in really the evolutionary context. And all of the indications now clearly show that humans evolved in the great grasslands of Africa 150 to 200,000 years ago. And when you try to imagine what the Great Plains were like 150,000 years ago, they were filled with animals in abundance and diversity beyond anything you would see today on the Serengeti. And, you know, if we were transported back in a time machine and looked down, we'd have to look really hard to find those clumps of 3, 4, or 5 of those two-legged, furless apes. And that was us. And you got to admit, holy cow, we weren't very impressive. We weren't very big. There weren't many of us. We weren't fast or strong, or we didn't have special senses. I'm sure the other animals, when we walked by, didn't hug their children and say, shh, don't get them angry. They're going to take over the planet. I mean, what the hell did we have going for us? And of course, the answer was that 1.5 kilogram organ buried deep in our skulls. It was the human brain that was really the key to our enormous success. And foresight was our great advantage over all of the other animals on the planet. We have a sense of a future as no other creatures do. We have the capacity to affect the future

0: what we do in the present. Look ahead, see where the dangers lie, see where the opportunities are, and then act accordingly. That's been our great advantage that got us to where we are now. And for over 50 years, the leading scientists of the planet, armed with supercomputers, have been acting in the best tradition of our species, looking ahead, seeing where we are in great danger, seeing where huge opportunities lie by taking the right path. And for over 50 years, we've been turning our backs on the survival strategy of our species because profit, because of we have people who are elected to lead us, and they can't even tell us the truth that we're in a crisis, that we have an emergency, and that we have to pull out all stops.
1: But is there, I'm just curious if you think there's a fundamental, like you say, we have the capacity, we have the foresight. Is there a fundamental flaw in the human species that makes us incapable of action on such a large scale?
0: No, I think that the planet has been so abundant that we've been able to act without thought about the global consequences of what we're doing. We're still basically a tribal animal. You know, we think locally, but I think the big problem now is we're too smart for our own good. We have created institutions and systems to manage the way we interact with each other and our transactions and so on. We have an economy. We have political structures. They're all based on the notion of our supremacy. We are now in charge of everything. And nature, the foundation of our lives, nature has no place in the systems we've constructed. You know, I tell people, politicians and economists, what is the most important thing every human being on the planet needs? And very few of them will give you an answer that any child would give you in a minute. They go, they're thinking jobs, money, the economy. I say, Mr. Economist, if you don't have air for 4 minutes, you're dead. If you breathe polluted air, you're sick. So sure, you know, and humans don't make clean air. We receive it as a sacred gift from nature. Don't we have a responsibility? And that's what's missing in all of this. We think we can go out and do whatever we want and, we've got a problem. We got to clear that up later. But there's no sense of responsibility for receiving the air, the water that recycles over and over across the planet, the food that we eat from the soil.
1: So let's talk about that sense of responsibility. Let's harken back to your series in 1989, where you interviewed all kinds of people who were featured in that series. One of them there were several political heavyweights, including Environment Minister Lucien Bouchard back then, who was minister under Mulroney's Conservative government. And at the time he said, if we don't move away from fossil fuels, we're creating a disaster scenario for the survival of our species. That kind of language, as you say, seems pretty extreme now coming from a politician. How do you maintain any sense of hope given the absence of that kind of messaging from our leadership?
0: Well, you know, Bouchard was, it is incredible to listen to him today. You go, oh my God, is he ever radical? But he nailed it. And, Brian Mulroney presided over the first big international meeting about the atmosphere in 1988 when he was reelected. He opened the conference. They had cabinet members from over 40 countries in the world, 300 delegates, a climatologist, Jim Anson was there, Stephen Lewis chaired the sessions, Gro Harlem Brundtland from the Prime Minister of Norway gave the keynote address. The delegates were so alarmed at the threat of climate change that at the end of the conference, the press release said, we are performing an experiment with the planet, our home, and called for a 20% reduction in greenhouse gas emissions in 15 years. If we had done it, if we had taken that warning seriously, as Bouchard was saying as well, we wouldn't have the problem we have today. We could have done it. And politics intervened.
1: Where do you find any sense of hope today, given all of this?
0: Well, my hope is, and I've been shocked at how generous the planet has been. I'm just amazed that Earth, Mother Earth, has been so generous. She has absorbed what is far beyond the carrying capacity of the planet. My hope is that change is coming. And it's being driven now by the reality that nobody pays attention to people like me, but Mother Earth is hammering you. You know, whether Danielle Smith, the premier of Alberta, wants to or not, her Mother Earth is telling her her province is on fire. And if you want to deal with this, you're going to have to. And when you look at the local grassroots level, all kinds of things are happening. But we need leadership at the big level, at the provincial level, at the federal level, to make big decisions. And that's not happening.
1: So looking back over your career, and in this retrospective specifically of your radio work, we have a few episodes that capture, you know, your longstanding delight in the natural world. How important is it for us to connect with that sense of wonder?
0: Well, I think without that, one doesn't really understand that how fundamentally connected we are. And I'm glad you raised that. If we don't have a sense of wonder, we don't have that spiritual connection. And I think that that's what's needed. We need to elevate nature above us. We think we're so goddamned important. We're at the heart of everything. And when you have people like Elon Musk and Jeff Bezos, you know, very successful in the economy, but basically they've given up on the planet. They want to go to Mars or somewhere else. I mean, what? How ludicrous to think that we're so important. We've got to keep the species going by escaping our home, Mother Earth. Without that sense of wonder, we don't have a sense of obligation or responsibility. This is why for the past 40 years, I've been so indebted to Indigenous people who have shown me so much, who have taught me, you know, the seven generation perspective. You think not only on seven generations of your ancestors, but ahead on seven generations of to come, of your people, of the trees, seven generations of the trees. That's long-term thinking that is needed in our actions today. You know, and during the COVID lockdown, this is one of the great gifts that I got. I happened to be at my cabin locked down with my youngest daughter and her husband and three young children for 6 months of total isolation. And I had the morning shift. I was up at six every morning. The kids came in like clockwork at 6:45, and I dressed them, fed them. And every morning, rain or shine, out we went. And you know, an old timer like me, I look out and I go, oh God, the oceans are a mess. And look at where they've clear cut that patch over there. The kids don't know that. Every time, you know, you wouldn't believe what happened when I found a salamander. You'd think I'd won a Nobel Prize. You know, when we caught frogs and collected frogs' eggs, the world still is wonderful. It's amazing. And they gave me the great gift of seeing the world through the eyes of a child. And it is still wondrous. And it only made me more determined to continue to do what I've been doing and saying, look, we've got to change. We've got to protect something for our children and grandchildren.
1: Well, what do you hope listeners will gain from this retrospective of your radio work?
0: Well, I'm just astounded, and I'm grateful to you and Nikola Luksic for rerunning these programs. And what it shows, I think, is that the warnings have been there, and we've run out of time. We've got no excuse now, and we need radical change, and we need to simply call an emergency. This is now an emergency. Look what we did with COVID. You know, I've spent years and years going to Ottawa, begging for a few million dollars to support Indigenous people, to support public transit. And every time we go, it's, oh God, that's too expensive. We can't afford it. COVID comes, and suddenly, not tens of millions, but tens of billions start being spent without any calls about, oh my God, these irresponsible politicians. It was an emergency and we had to respond to it as an emergency. Well, please, to the listeners, we are in a crisis now and we have to act.
1: David Suzuki, you're now retired from the Nature of Things at the age of 87. What are you doing with the rest of your life?
0: I haven't retired. I've just changed jobs. I'm spending as much time as I can now with my grandchildren, who are the greatest gift I've ever received, and seeing the world through their eyes and being activated by the need to say things and try to get people to act to protect a future for our children and grandchildren. So they are my magic fuel that keeps me going, and they are the joy of my life.
1: And we're just joyful you joined us. Thank you so much, David.
0: Thank you. But thank you so much for rebroadcasting these shows.
1: It's our pleasure, and I think our audience will agree.
0: Thanks a lot.
1: We're starting our retrospective of David Suzuki's radio archive with the first episode of his series, It's a Matter of Survival, from 1989.
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3: Auckland, New Zealand, calling Canada. 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Please, anyone listening. We're desperately in need of antibiotics. Desperately in need of antibiotics. Millions are sick in refugee camps here. Camps bursting with refugees from flooded South Pacific islands. Repeat, millions sick in refugee camps. Please contact the Red Cross if you receive this message. Auckland, New Zealand, calling Canada. Auckland, New Zealand, calling Canada.
4: I'm Jody Jacobson. I'm a senior researcher at World Watch Institute in Washington, D.C. In the 1980s and the 1990s, when I was quite young, I remember that the whole issue of global warming was quite controversial, and there was a great deal of debate between policymakers and scientists on how far we should go given the relative scarcity of data and the uncertainties involved with global warming and sea level rise and the whole issue of how atmospheric gases were changing the Earth's temperature and its climate. And I realize now, sitting here and looking back in 2039, that we were foolish not to act. We continued on the path that we had taken of burning fossil fuels. We didn't move quickly enough to renewable energy or really improve energy efficiency quick enough. And I think if we had known then what we knew now, which of course is never the case, we would have moved more quickly to try and prevent some of this global warming from taking effect.
2: I'm David Suzuki. As far-fetched as it may seem now in 1989, that may be the real world in only 50 years. In our day-to-day life, especially on a beautiful day, it's hard to believe there's anything wrong. Yet the signs are all around us. A mysterious hole that has appeared in the ozone layer. Oil spills. Thousands of seals dying in the North Sea. The burning Amazon rainforest. Last summer's drought. NASA scientist James Hansen told the American Senate a year ago that global warming has already started. The warnings are coming fast and furious, and we had better listen. Because what is at stake is how we will survive and if we will survive on this Earth. And more important, we had better listen because we are the cause of the problem. There's no time left to debate about whether there is a crisis or how bad it will be, or how long it will take. Dr. Stephen Schneider is an expert on climate change.
5: I just finished writing a book, and the title to this is Global Warming, and the dedication was to my kids. And I said, I only hope that they're more ingenious in figuring out how to adapt to the greenhouse century than we were in preventing it.
2: Dr. Stephen Schneider believes that the so-called greenhouse effect is not only with us, but has been building since the Industrial Revolution.
5: What we know in 1989 about heat trapping a property of gases, we already knew in 1889. We know that carbon dioxide and other gases can let sunlight through more easily and trap infrared heat near the surface, and this is not controversial. That's what led to the famous expression, the greenhouse effect. This, by the way, is not a scientifically controversial proposition, but is well validated by literally billions of observations from space and hundreds and thousands of aircraft measurements and so forth. So we know that the heat-trapping properties of the atmosphere keep our surface warm and, in fact, make this planet habitable. We also know that we've increased an important greenhouse gas, carbon dioxide, by 25% since the Industrial Revolution. Another very important gas, methane, we've doubled since the Industrial Revolution. And then we've added chlorofluorocarbons, which never existed before people came along. And if you take all of these gases plus some others together, it adds up to about 1 degree worth of warming that we should have had since the Industrial Revolution. Well, we know we've had about half that so far. There's a big debate over whether that's an overestimate on the part of our science or whether there are other factors going on. And quite simply, that debate isn't going to be resolved for about 10 to 20 years, more data. Problem is, to resolve that debate means performing the experiment on a certain laboratory named Earth with us and other living things in the cage. So we already know enough to know that heat-trapping properties of gases are there, that gases are increasing, and that we're going to heat the planet. How to translate that into how many degrees of temperature, 1 or 5 or 10, whether it's 2039, 2089, or 2139, we don't know. Whether it's wetter in the east coast of North America and drier in the interior or wetter in Asia and what that does to sea levels, these are areas that are much more debated than the idea of change. But the other thing that we know, and I think virtually for sure, is that there's much better than an even betting odds chance that by 2039, the world will be in a climatic regime that's unprecedented in the era of civilization. That means more than, say, 2 degrees Celsius warmer than it was during the average of the past several thousand years. And that rate of change is what has most of us concerned. It isn't just the magnitude. Nature changes the climate, you know, a degree in a millennium from time to time, 5 degrees over 5 to 10 millennia, because the ice age is about 5 degrees colder than the present. And in about 5 to 10,000 years, the ice age warmed us up by 5 degrees C. On average, it warmed up more like 10 or 20 in Canada, and the Mile High ice sheet disappeared. But the point is that the forests moved literally thousands of kilometers in response to this. The sea levels rose 100 meters. Species went extinct. Others evolved. It revamped the ecological face of the planet. Took 10,000 years to do it with 5 degrees. Now, what are we talking about? The low end of what humans are talking about is 1 degree warming over the next century. The high end is 5 to 10. So we're looking at changes that are degrees per century, whereas the natural rates are degrees at most per millennium. So we're at least 10 times faster. And in the scary worst case scenario, such as our 2039 one, those rates are more like 100 times faster than nature. And it would be sheer arrogance for any scientist to tell you that they understand the distribution of effects that are going to occur, how diseases will change, the stresses on ecosystems, sea levels, effects on crops, forest fires, all of these areas, water resources are going to be impacted. And the more rapidly the climate changes, the less easy it will be for us to adapt, because as adaptable as we are, we need time to know what's happening. And for nature, it's impossible. Simply, things will go extinct in place unless we start becoming ecological engineers and transplanting them with who knows what consequences.
6: 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I'm Nala Ayed. Back in 1989, David Suzuki hosted a radio series called It's a Matter of Survival. It's clear how shockingly prescient it was. This episode of Ideas features excerpts from the very first episode of It's a Matter of Survival.
4: I'm Jody Jacobson. I'm a senior researcher at World Watch Institute in Washington, D.C. One of the core factors in displacing people around the world has historically been and continues to be land degradation. And with global warming underway and things getting hotter and land drying out, we're seeing not only the displacement of people in once traditional areas of famine and desertification like Africa, but also on the Great Plains of the United States, areas that we once considered the breadbasket of our world. We've also seen an increase in environmental refugees due to natural disasters because, as I mentioned, with the increase in storm surges in the Miami area, the changing weather patterns has not only increased the likelihood of things like drought and storm surge, but also has increased their severity.
7: I'm Joel B. Smith. I work at the U.S. Environmental Protection Agency in the Office of Policy Analysis. Fisheries have been significantly affected. Ocean fisheries have migrated northward due to the higher temperatures, and people are trying to make adjustments, either just traveling farther in fishing boats just to catch the fish they were used to catching or trying to change their dietary habits to keep up with the rate of change. Inland fisheries have been, in some cases, more problematic because the fish can't migrate on their own, say from one lake to another, and people have been trying to respond with restocking fish and moving in the northern areas, but they're of course running into problems in terms of what do you put where, in the sense they're almost playing God and trying to figure out what are the new ecosystems going to be like. The biggest problem here is that it's not that the climate having warmed has now stopped warming, and then it's just a matter of us catching up and adapting. The problem is that it keeps warming, and because people did not take actions in the past to slow down emissions of greenhouse gases, and because we're continuing to burn fossil fuels and cut down whatever forests are remaining and using chlorofluorocarbons, the rate of warming just keeps getting faster and faster. And it's hard enough for natural systems to keep up with a rate of warming of even 1 or 2 degrees a century. It's now becoming very difficult for man, which is one of the most adaptable, flexible creatures on the planet, to keep up with the rate of warming that we're seeing, and it's only going to become harder.
2: The warnings are clear, and they exist right now, not 50 years down the road. But it is going to take a drastic change in the way we live to even begin to tackle something like global warming. The excess carbon dioxide that is causing the warming comes from our cars and industry. Last year's Global Atmosphere Conference in Toronto aimed at a 20% reduction in carbon dioxide emissions by the year 2004. Yet some scientists claim that we would have to cut carbon dioxide emissions totally to prevent the nightmare world of 2039. Groups like the World Watch Institute say we have less than 10 years to turn things around. Is it all too much for us? Dr. Stephen Schneider.
5: A lot of people say, aren't there mechanisms in the system that could make you guys wrong? I mean, you're predicting 3 degrees warming in 50 years. How do you know it isn't going to be one? And indeed it might. In fact, I was talking with the U.S. State Department Undersecretary last year about the need for international taxes on fuels and so forth. And he said, well, wait a minute, that's a pretty serious step. I mean, you guys could be wrong. I mean, couldn't there be a buffer? Couldn't more water evaporate, make more clouds? More clouds are brighter, and that reflects away sun and so-called negative feedback. And I said, you're right. And he said, gee, you're pretty easy. I thought you were going to be a tough guy to debate with. I said, well, now please tell me, what is the probability that this buffer is going to be out there? And he was a little unsure about that. I said, you think it's 1 chance in 10? Or how about 1 in 3? He said, okay, I'll take 1 in 3. I said, I'll do better than that. I'll give you 1 in 2. I'll give you a 50% chance that we've overestimated it by a factor of 2 or 3. It's about the most we could. And he said, okay. I said, good. Then you've got to give me a 50% chance that either we're right or we've underestimated it by a factor of 2 or 3. Because clouds don't just get wider, which cools the planet. They can get taller, which warms the planet. Or if you warm the planet, there's organic matter in the soil, which through microbial action speeds up when it gets warmer. And then there's all this methane sitting under the tundra and off the continental shelves and off the slopes off Canada that can get dumped in. So we've got feedbacks, both positive and negative, unknown. And the bottom line is that we're insulting the environment faster than we know what we're doing. So I said to the official, if you don't want to act, what you're really doing is taking a coin and writing one face on it, which says, unprecedented climate change in the middle of the 21st century and flipping it, because that's the gamble that we're facing.
8: Another example of the human tragedy involved here.
9: My name is Randy Hayes. I'm the director of the Rainforest Action Network, which is an international environmental organization based in San Francisco, California. Back in 1989, we worked our tails off to alert people. Of course, if I were back there now, I would do it differently. But thinking back, we did virtually everything that we could, but it wasn't enough. We wanted more people to get involved. We called out to the governments, we called out to the corporations, we called out to citizens to rise up and take charge of the situation. We told people that if we left the environment in the hands of environmental groups or in the hands of politicians, we were in trouble. That if we couldn't revitalize the sort of grassroots, amateur, impassioned activist movement that began to surface even further back in the 60s and early 70s, then we probably wouldn't stand a chance. 50 years ago, when I flew over the Amazon, you could see the front line of destruction. You could see where the commercial logging, the cattle ranching, the slash and burn agriculture was burning down the forest. But beyond that, you could still see a sea of green, that dense canopy, you know, with emerging flowers and all kinds of wildlife flittering through the canopy. And now you don't have that kind of canopy. You don't have a climax rainforest. You don't have a primeval, ancient, biologically diverse old growth forest. What you have is a pine tree plantation.
2: I'm David Suzuki. It's really not surprising to hear people in 2039 talk about the loss of the rainforests. Right now, an area of tropical rainforests the size of a football field disappears every second. That's 100 acres a minute, an area the size of the Maritimes every year. And extinction goes hand in hand with rainforest destruction. Edward O. Wilson is a Harvard biologist who has spent a lifetime studying animals in tropical rainforests.
10: By the most conservative estimates, we figure that they are disappearing at the rate somewhere between 1,000 and 10,000 times faster than occurred before humanity came along and started cutting the forest. And that is translatable into, I would say, minimally 20,000 species a year going extinct.
2: It seems to me that the great survival trait of our species has been the ability to think of a future and realize that we, by having a future, have options. We can determine the kind of future we go to by choosing among a number of options. The great ability of the brain, though, today in the 20th century seems blind to the destructive path that we're on. Why is it that on the one hand you can say we can continue to extract essentially indefinitely if we go one way, and we destroy forever if we go another way? Why can't we see that and do something about it?
10: The short-sightedness and self-destructiveness of our species, I think, is rooted in our basic human nature, which adapts us for short-term solutions. Human beings in most parts of the world until historical times have been able to move on, either through Swidden agriculture, in which they cut away a little bit of the forest, plant some crops, and then when that starts to wear down in nutrients, move on to another part of the forest, or as an area becomes uninhabitable, like portions of the Middle East and Central America, when the populations grow too dense and the resources are utilized too much, populations have always been able to move on. And that has been the general history of humanity, but we're up against the wall now. We really do have too many people. We've got 5.1 billion. We're heading for 11 billion at equilibrium, according to World Bank estimates. And the world just can't take that number without are really producing the kinds of effects that are now becoming apparent. The global environmental changes in warming and ozone depletion, toxic pollution, and finally in the destruction of the major habitats containing most of the biological wealth of the world. I think the reason then that we are in trouble is that we are built to be short-term thinkers and short-term survivalists, and we'd better change that. If we could say that the world is going to get too warm to be comfortably sustainable, that the species are all going to become extinct in 10,000 years, then we wouldn't worry. I don't think I would worry. But we're talking now, not 10,000 or even 1,000. We're talking decades. And we're talking about a process, especially in species extinction, which is totally irreversible, that's occurring right now and will cause immense damage during the next several decades. It's been said around in scientific circles that there are two aspects of global environmental change on which almost everybody's agreed. One of them is the inevitability of global warming due to the greenhouse effect if we continue our present course. And the other is the ongoing process and inevitability of large magnitude of species extinctions if we go on destroying these environments. So we have to start learning to think in somewhat longer time frames if we care about our descendants and increasingly our own lives. And we have to start thinking globally, because what happens in the Amazon now, what happens on Madagascar, is increasingly going to have a direct effect on what happens to us right here in North America. The imagery I like to use in describing what we are doing, particularly with the destruction of natural habitats, allowing it to occur, especially in the tropics, is that we are burning Renaissance masterpieces in order to cook dinner.
2: What we're doing is crazy. We're destroying this planet, and we're not even thinking about our children in the process. You know, it's becoming more and more difficult to draw a line between the present and the almost unimaginable future we've been talking about. Everything in that future world of 2039 is beginning to happen now. Yet we don't seem to recognize the signs. Are we hoping against hope that scientists are overestimating or exaggerating what lies ahead for us? Dr. Stephen Schneider.
5: There is a good, you know, even betting odds that we could be overestimating it. There's an equal odds that we could be underestimating it. And that, to me, is the scary part. So with that kind of prospect, we now ask, what's worse, facing the future where we could have the possibility of unprecedented change without doing anything about it, or making some investments now to slow it down with the possibility that those investments might very well not be as needed if it turns out that we've overestimated it? Given that there's lots of uncertainty, especially about the detailed distribution of where it's wetter and drier and so forth, not so much over the magnitude and rate of change, that's what we know best, but about exactly how it manifests itself, that means that it's hard to know exactly how to adapt. So the message to that, to me, is do those things that slow down the rate of change, thereby buying ourselves time to study, buying ourselves time to adapt, and buying nature time to adapt more slowly. In other words, don't try to press it much faster than natural rates are. And do those things which not only buy time, but which help to solve other problems. Should this whole heat trapping business turn out to be, if you'll pardon me, an infrared herring, who cares? We won't have wasted our money. And the obvious set of candidates just jumps right up in front of us. Use energy more efficiently. Don't lock in inefficient power plants in China, which is going to A, cost them more money over 50 years, and B, pollute the world more. Put in a 50% efficient power plant now instead of a 30% efficient power plant. Retool industrial machinery to be of the new modern variety. Get the mileage standards in cars improved. Cut out the fluorocarbons. Every time we do those things, not only do we reduce the probability of catastrophic climate change. We reduce acid rain, which would help the relations between the U.S. and Canada, or Scandinavia and Germany, or the Soviets and everybody else around the Arctic. It also reduces the health risks of air pollution in cities. It reduces the dependence on foreign supplies of energy. So there are four or five good reasons to invest in a strategic policy of energy efficiency, and of which climate change insurance is only one. So it seems to me those are the areas we concentrate on. And in my value system, we know more than enough to state with full responsibility that there's a better than even money odds of unprecedented change that we can slow down. And that, to me, is what a prudent society does, especially when you can get lots of other dividends for your money.
11: I'm John Last. As I look around this world of 2039 and look back to my youth in 1989, I am filled with sadness that the messages some of us tried to convey about the urgent need to change our ways went unheeded.
12: And I guess we need to go back. We need to go back to 1989 and say, all of this you take for granted will change in your lifetimes, certainly your children's, in ways that will devastate the dreams you had for your family and for your children. What might we have done? Because there was time in 1989, there was a strong environmental movement, but perhaps not strong enough, that was trying to raise the alarm.
13: You know, what's happening, as you've said over and over again, is without precedent. What has happened, though, for 99.9% of human history, nothing seemed to happen. All of a sudden now, everything is happening, and it's happening within our lifetimes now. What's happened?
5: I think the root cause of global change is threefold. There are three things that work together. The first one is technology. We're using technologies that are cheap and abundant, like coal or oil and gas, and we've had no price on the environmental degradation they cause. The second factor is affluence. Everybody wants more. Well, if you want more wealth, you use technology to get it. And if the technologies that you use are the cheapest ones that pollute and there's no charge for pollution, that's what people do. And the third factor is population. So what we have now, as this century comes to an end, is the confluence of an era of cheap fuels, a political system that doesn't charge the costs of environmental pollution because it's so-called externalized into the global commons, what the economists call it, and a world that's very reluctant to want to say no to population growth because somehow that's cultural imperialism. Well, we can't have it both ways. We can't have unbridled wealth, unbridled use of cheap technology, and lots of people all using this stuff without feeding back on ourselves and putting a footprint on this planet so heavy that it's going to start making the very quality of life for which we use technology and affluence worse than it was. So the key then is, how do we get smart? And to get smart in my value system is we become more efficient and we help provide resources to the populous countries so that they can get an increasing share of the pie, but they don't use the cheapest, most polluting technologies, but the much more efficient and modern ones that are out there, because those pollution effluents that they're going to put up there are going to not only affect them, but they're going to affect us. So to me, there's good news in the greenhouse effect. And the good news is it's scary enough in at least 50% odds level that it might push us to do what we should have been doing all along, which is to make development of the planet our number one priority. The new buzzword is sustainable development, and I really believe that. And what that means is that we need to make the investments that are going to help bring down population growth rates in third world countries, help improve energy efficiency here, and see to it that whatever kind of technology is locked in for, say, the next 50 years in the developing countries, it's the least polluting and best kind of technology. And if that costs a little more capital up front, so be it. It's going to cost a lot of money to raise the sea levels, move the grain belts around, and change disease vectors. We're in an economic and an ethical issue right now. We've got time to avert substantial damage, but we can't do much if we don't move fast.
2: I'm David Suzuki. There's an Indian saying, before making an important decision, reflect back on 7 generations of our ancestors and ahead on 7 generations of our children. We haven't been thinking at all beyond immediate profit or

0: convenience. We've got to stop this madness. Is it so difficult to realize that we live in a finite world? That we can't continue to use our very life support systems, the air, the water, the soil, as our garbage can? What really terrifies me is the idea that we somehow, as a species, have a blind spot. That we can't recognize the potentially lethal warnings all around us. Psychologist Robert Ornstein is author of the book New World, New Mind, a book that suggests we do have a fatal flaw.
1: There's an old story among biologists. It's called the boiled frog syndrome. A frog will sit without complaining in a pot of water, and in Fahrenheit, it can be increased from 100 degrees to 150 to 160 to 170 to 180. Nothing happens. The frog doesn't do anything differently. Nothing changes. It goes up to 190 to 200. But finally, at 212, there's a state change. The water boils and the frog dies. The reason that this is, I think, an important example for our future is that we have been slowly, in some cases literally with the greenhouse effect, in some cases figuratively, heating up the water around us. Those people who have been sounding warnings about what we are doing are people who would be listened to just as the frog would listen to someone as the temperature from the water increases from 160 to 175. If the frog could talk, he would say, "There's no difference. It's slightly warmer in here, but I'm just as well off." If you keep increasing it at that rate, you will die. The frog will say, "We have been increasing it for a long time and I haven't died. So what?" This is why our future is so unprecedented. This is why many of the warnings that many people, even as recent as 20 years ago on Earth Day, have made are beginning to be recognized. It's basically that we do have a fairly sophisticated set of detection apparatuses all around the world to detect changes in CO2, changes that affect the greenhouse effect. We have many other ways to look at increasing population. We have many other ways to deal with the increasing effect of technology. But somebody has to say and to demonstrate that our situation is like the frog. It is time we stopped increasing the heat, and it's time we started to cool off in human terms, and time we started to change.
0: What is the flaw in the frog?
1: The flaw in the frog is that he has never been in a situation where he was in boiled water. It doesn't happen in nature. So he has no built-in innate mechanism for getting out of it. So he doesn't need to avoid it, just as we don't need to, in our natural state, learn to deal with the consequences of 1.5 billion people dying in 30 minutes. And yet many of the things we're talking about now are beyond inconceivable. Whole cities poisoning their children, as Mexico City is doing, cities reaching a point of violence and despair, is clearly something that humanity was never designed to deal with. But it is up to us to redo that design and to redo it very, very quickly.
0: Next week on It's a Matter of Survival, what will it take to prevent this future? Thanks to ham operators Bruce Roney, Roy Stokes, Roman Zarnik, Munir Nahas, and Jack Kinch. Production assistant Steve Payne. Field producers Lynn Glazier and Chris Groskirth of the program Sunday Morning. Writers Anita Gordon and David Suzuki. Technician Larry Morey. Producer Penny Park. Executive producer, Anita Gordon.
2: Don't think in 1989, foolish it seems now, that the great crisis that faced our world was nuclear warfare, bad as that is, that the great crisis that faced our world was possible annihilation by something as obvious as a bomb or a gun. What we've done to ourselves, we've done with in much less obvious ways. By the lifestyle we lived, we could have changed that. By the directions our political institutions took, we could have changed those. Today in 2039, we live in the world that we made. Back then in 1989, it was only scenarios. It was only projections. If only people would have responded to believe the projections, to understand that these are not flights of science fiction or of fantasy. These are serious, sober-minded estimates that tell you how the world is going to change.
0: I'm David Suzuki. Please join me next week for It's a Matter of Survival.
3: This is the first episode of our series that we're calling Suzuki Survival Guide, a retrospective. 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In the next episode from the series, we'll hear from then Environment Minister Lucien Bouchard.
4: If you want to set up real solutions, you have to change our way of life. You have to think about energy, conservation, alternative form of energy. It's just almost a revolution you have to do. And if we don't move now, there will be a disaster. We are dealing with the survival of the species.

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Lisa Ayusa is the web producer for Ideas. Technical production, Danielle Duval. Our senior producer is Nikola Lukšić. Greg Kelly is the executive producer of Ideas. And I'm Nala Ayer.

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5: Feel that? 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And it's back on CBC Gem, with six fierce clubs battling all season long for glory. From coast to coast, Canada's first professional women's soccer league is bringing the heat. 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
6: From CBC News, The World This Hour, I'm Neil Herland. The U.S. military says it launched a new round of offensive strikes against Iran, hitting more than 80 targets with munitions. The U.S. says it was in response to Iran's latest attacks on commercial vessels traveling in the Strait of Hormuz. NATO Secretary General Mark Rutte reacted to the American strikes at the NATO summit in Turkey.
7: Well, I think it was absolutely necessary, because when you have a ceasefire and Iran is basically violating the ceasefire, we see what happened yesterday with ships being attacked. I think it is totally crucial that the U.S. forcefully reacts.
6: There are fears the latest military exchange between the U.S. and Iran could break a fragile interim agreement to stop fighting. New charges have been laid in the killing of a Canadian 3 years ago, part of an investigation into what officials say are organized crime groups based in India that operate around the world. Newly unsealed indictments say the imprisoned leader of the Bishnoi gang ordered the 2023 shooting of Sikh separatist Hardeep Singh Nijjar in Surrey, BC. Caroline Bargu reports.
8: Three suspects arrested in British Columbia are fighting extradition to the U.S. They were among 24 people charged in a cross-border investigation between Canadian and American law enforcement, targeting the Lawrence Bishnoi gang, the Jagu Bagwanporia gang, and the Ravinder Singh Danda gang. Mike Duhem is the commissioner of the RCMP.
9: All these individuals played a significant leadership role in directing criminal activities impacting multiple countries.
8: An unsealed U.S. indictment accuses Lawrence Bishnoi of ordering the 2023 assassination of prominent Sikh separatist Hardeep Singh Nijjar in Surrey, while behind bars in India. Former Prime Minister Justin Trudeau accused India of being involved in Nijjar's killing. In 2024, Canada expelled a number of Indian diplomats and last year declared the Bishnoi gang a terrorist organization. But Mark Carney's government has been working to repair its relationship with New Delhi. RCMP won't comment on the Nijjar case because it's currently before the court. Caroline Bargu, CBC News, Vancouver.
6: Halifax police are investigating after a hate-filled rant at a local Costco store was caught on camera. The video has gone viral, but first a warning, some listeners may be offended by the content. Selena Alders reports.
10: A video circulating online shows a man shouting at two women wearing hijabs. The man turns around and appears to hit the person recording the video. The recording continues, and the man yells death threats and racial slurs. Halifax police are now investigating what they say is an assault believed to be motivated by hate. Stephen Joe is with the National Council of Canadian Muslims.
11: In the past month or so, we have been getting about one or two of these kinds of reports from across the country per day.
10: According to Statistics Canada, Nova Scotia has seen a rise in the rate of police-reported hate crimes over the last several years. But for Imam Mahmoud Omar, these incidents do not reflect the country he knows and loves.
12: We're all Canadian here.
10: While police continue to investigate, he's inviting everyone to visit his mosque and learn about Islam. Selena Alders, CBC News, Halifax.
6: The building that housed the headquarters of Pfizer in New York for decades is facing the risk of collapse.
13: We're getting reports from the construction that two columns buckled on the 21st floor.
6: The high-rise on 42nd Street was being converted into a residential building when the columns started to buckle. Now there's a concern the building could fall down. Here's New York Fire Chief John Esposito.
14: We have specialized tools that we can watch the building from and see movement even in centimeters or fractions of an inch. And since we arrived on the scene and put that in place, we have seen continual movement. It does mean that it is not yet stable. It is still a very serious and dangerous situation.
6: Nearby buildings have been evacuated. And that is your World This Hour. I'm Neil Herland.
0: I'm Saroja Coelho. This is CBC Radio 1. It's time for The Inquiry from the BBC.
15: Welcome to The Inquiry from the BBC World Service. I'm Charmaine Cozier. Each week, one question, four expert witnesses, and an answer. Early June 2026, USA. A three-week-old calf born on a ranch in Texas is attracting international attention. The young animal is infested with a flesh-eating parasite, which hasn't been active in the US for years. Now it's back. By mid-June, 11 more infestations are confirmed in cattle, goats, and sheep on different ranches in Texas. There's also an infested dog in the neighboring US state of New Mexico. The name of the parasite is as bizarre as its behavior. So this week we're asking, can the new world screwworm be stopped?
16: Part 1. The Screwworm Lowdown.
17: The New World screwworm is a species of parasitic fly, and it belongs to a really large group of flies that we call the blowflies, and they are present all over the world, and we have several species in the Americas, but this particular species is really unique.
15: Grace Van Hoy is a veterinarian and professor at the UC Davis

0: that help parasitologists and veterinarians recognize this specific fly species.
1: Why is it called a screw worm?
0: So the name screw worm came about because of the general behavior of the maggots themselves. So life cycle of a fly, they're all the same. So the adult female lays the egg, and those eggs will kind of rapidly turn into maggots. And that's what we recognize as the fly larvae. And those maggots will actually continue to almost drill down and eat through live tissue. And so a lot of people will describe that is screwing into the tissue, which is the genesis of its name. And often they're attracted to wounds. They're attracted to mosquito bites, to tick bites, to castration sites, or especially, as we've become quite aware recently, to the umbilical cord or the navel in newborn animals. That's quite an attractive place.
1: That's how the three-week-old calf got infested in that first case in Texas. They also lay eggs near eyes, nostrils, and mouths.
0: And then from there, they're going to develop into maggots very quickly, so within a day or two. And if the animal can't get them off, can't access them, lick them off, scratch them off, they'll stay there and eat for about a week. And then they'll drop from there into the ground and pupate. And eventually, over about 2 or 3 weeks, they'll actually emerge from the ground or the soil as an adult fly. And as those wounds get bigger and bigger, they're going to attract more and more of those flies to lay eggs in there. And so we may see several generations or several different generations from different flies on a single animal. But it's important to note that this fly is non-discriminate. It will lay its eggs in any warm-blooded creature.
1: Does that include us, humans?
0: It sure does, Charmaine. So often people will notice wounds, will clean wounds on their own, but there is a chance that people who don't have regular access to healthcare or resources to treat their wounds would be at risk of becoming infested. And it's something that we need to think about.
1: Human deaths from infestations are rare. What's the role of the New World screwworm in the ecosystem? How does it regulate wildlife?
0: There are some parasites or flies or insects that actually play a role in nutrition for many animals. And so things like amphibians or birds will actually eat them and get nutrition. But really, this parasitic fly's only job is to push its own agenda. And so it doesn't have a big role in our ecosystem as a source of nutrition or as a source really of disease transmission other than itself, and to infest animals and make a big population.
1: There's also a different species called the Old World screwworm. That parasite is found in parts of Africa and Asia.
0: But our New World screwworm is considered endemic. So endemic generally means that it's a commonly found species in a region. And this is endemic in South America and parts of Central America toward South America. But it has not been considered endemic in North America, so Canada and the United States, for quite some time, many, many decades.
1: And our next expert witness has the strange story behind the reason for that long absence.
2: Part 2, the sterile insect technique.
1: Thomas Rath is an associate professor in the history of modern Latin America at University College London in the UK. He wrote a book called The Dread Plague and the Cow Killers, The Politics of Animal Disease in Mexico and the World. In 1933, two scientists published research confirming the New World screwworm as a distinct type of blowfly.
3: That was important because it meant that if this was a specific species, then perhaps governments and scientists and ranchers could come up with specific techniques to counter it. And that's something that a lot of ranchers, in particular in the United States, were very interested in.
1: At that time, remedies focused on treating wounded animals and not on deterring the injury-causing parasite. Then, in the 1950s, a game-changing practical control method was ready to be deployed. It's called the sterile insect technique.
3: It sounds a little bit like something out of science fiction, but in fact, it is real. Essentially, there's three elements to this. You need to mass-produce the insects that you don't want in a huge factory, in cages, in controlled conditions, feeding them the kinds of things that they want. In the case of screwworm, it's lots of protein.

0: protein. It's lots of liquefied meat and blood and some other things as well. They sort of add to the mix. The next thing you do is you sterilize them with a carefully calibrated dose of gamma radiation, which sterilizes the insects, means that they can't reproduce. So crates of sterilized insects by the million kind of loaded onto aircraft and then dispersed over particular places where the wild non-sterile screwworm is prevalent. And the theory is that you do that in such great numbers that you overwhelm the wild population.
1: Here's another thing you need to know. The female New World screwworm can only mate once. So if that happens with an infertile fly, then eggs won't turn into maggots.
0: Eventually, the population dies out or reaches such low numbers that it's effectively eradicated as a problem.
1: The sterile insect technique took years to develop. It emerged from the discoveries of two scientists working for the US Department of Agriculture.
0: They test it first on a small island off the coast of Florida in the early 1950s. And then there's a larger, really important test that takes place on the Dutch island of Curaçao in 1953. And it basically works. In a matter of months, they eradicate screwworm on Curaçao. And so that's the first really important kind of pilot project for this technique.
1: Then it was time for the big rollout.
0: The first project in the mainland United States begins in Florida between 1957 and 1959, roughly. They kind of quarantine off a particular section of mainly Florida and some other surrounding states. They drop sterile flies by the billion there over 2 years and decide that that has been effective by 1959. The geography of eradication then moves west into the US Southwest and particularly into some really important cattle producing states like Texas. So that unfolds through the early 1960s and is basically complete by about 1966, at which point the United States declares itself screwworm free. At that point, you've got almost like a curtain of sterile flies that are being constantly released across the US-Mexico border. Then from 1972 through to the early 2000s, gradually that border is pushed southward down through Mexico, down through Central America, and then it's moved down to Panama.
1: The New World screwworm was eventually contained in the southern end of Central America in a dense stretch of jungle between Panama and Colombia.
0: One of the reasons why it was seen as sort of important and advantageous to do that is that the US-Mexico border is really long and really expensive to create enough flies for this border to work. The Darien Gap in Panama is much narrower, much cheaper and much easier to place to create this border.
1: But it didn't mean infestations were over in the US. There were outbreaks in southwestern states in 1972, Texas in 1982, and Florida in 2016. There was also a surprise outbreak in Libya, where the fly is not endemic. The US, Mexico, and the United Nations worked together on the response.
0: Basically following the model from the Americas, in Libya from 1989 to 1991. And Mexico actually plays quite an important role in that campaign. All the sterile flies for that campaign are produced in the factory in southern Mexico and then shipped over and dispersed in Libya. And it was seen as a very important problem to stop in Libya and stop as soon as possible. And that's why a lot of resources were put into this, because the New World screwworm was not present or known in any other part of Africa. So if it had gained a foothold, so to speak, in Libya, it would have spread very rapidly down through sub-Saharan Africa and become a major economic problem.
1: The New World screwworm officially returned to southern Mexico in November 2024. By mid-June this year, there were just over 2,000 recorded active animal cases there. Our next expert witness is in the US state where the parasite headed next. Past episodes of The Inquiry, like Why Are More People Getting Lyme Disease or Why Does Ebola Keep Coming Back, are available wherever you get your podcasts. Tap like to subscribe.
2: Part 3. Reinvasion.
3: So we've been preparing for this since the fly crossed into Mexico in November of 2024. And we've had about 18 months to get ready for this and develop these response plans that are now being implemented.
1: Professor Philip Kaufman is head of the Department of Entomology at Texas A&M University in the U.S.
3: I also serve as the chair of the Texas A&M AgriLife New World Screwworm Task Force.
1: That task force brings together a range of specialisms to provide and coordinate research, knowledge and resources to protect livestock. A three-week-old calf was the first New World screwworm infestation in Texas since 1982. The response was rapid.
3: So the rancher noticed the animal had an injury on it around noon, and by 4 p.m., they had collected the fly larvae from that animal and transported them to one of our USDA laboratories where they have some individuals who are qualified and determined that it was highly probable that that was the New World screwworm.
1: USDA is the U.S. Department of Agriculture.
3: They then flew those samples, which was the protocol at the time, from Texas to Iowa, where the national laboratory is that's charged with proper identification, official identification. And later that evening, I think by 7:30 or so, they had come back with a confirmation that it was indeed New World screwworm. The USDA immediately routed some of the sterile flies from very southern Texas up to that area, which is probably a couple of hundred miles from where they had the flies for the normal dispersal. And they were releasing flies on that ranch that night and the next day. Our Texas Animal Health Commission, which is the state government agency that is responsible for kind of boots on the ground management, had their people in place the next morning.
1: A 20-kilometer containment zone was set up there and around other infestation sites that emerged later. Movement restrictions were also put in place to allow the agency to check all of the animals within those zones.
3: And any animal that a rancher might want to move out of that infestation site, out of that area, must be examined and treated and receives a certificate of movement. And we're doing that in order to try and contain these infestations because the fly itself doesn't move very far. It's animal movements that have historically allowed screwworm to move across Texas and to other states in the U.S.
1: USDA announced an immediate drop of 4 million infertile male flies a week onto the containment zones to find females who can only mate once. But prevention efforts were underway long before the first case was detected.
3: So the sterile insect technique is the only proven way to eradicate this pest. And the USDA has been releasing sterile flies across Mexico for the past 18 months, trying to slow the northern progression of the fly.
1: Now it's touched down in Texas again.
3: We may never know why it escaped the quarantine area in the Darien Gap on the eastern end of Panama. We are seeing that these are likely very few flies that have established themselves in Texas. And with the sterile releases that are happening, if we maintain our animal movement restrictions and our ranchers are cooperative with this, we should be able to even eliminate these infestations and return Texas to screwworm free within a few months.
1: Texas is the biggest cattle state in the U.S., so the outbreak there raised wider concerns. It prompted the Canadian Food Inspection Agency to put temporary import restrictions on livestock, including horses, which were in affected areas 21 days before their planned border crossing date. There have also been questions about what the New World screwworm might mean for consumers.
3: There is absolutely no food safety issue with this fly. It's a parasitic fly, and when an infestation is found, that animal is treated, the wound is cleaned. If necessary, it's given antibiotics and makes a full recovery. So you will never see this fly in the food supply. It's not a disease. Now, if it were to get large enough and cause some other challenges, it's possible it could impact the cost of beef, which is already quite high in the U.S., but we are quite a ways away from that. You know, we have a great many more tools available to us this time than we didn't have in the 1980s, a lot better animal drugs. We have communication tools like the internet. We have a much more engaged public in many respects, but we also have other challenges like higher wildlife populations that occurred because we eliminated the fly 44 years ago and the wildlife populations have surged. We also have a lot of feral dogs in South Texas and they could be harboring this fly.
1: And you actually met with the rancher that had the first case, is that correct?
3: I did, and the animal is doing fine. He was showing me pictures of it on his phone. and was on a call with the Secretary of Agriculture, and she said the animal is doing perfectly fine and should make a full recovery.
2: Part 4. A fly in the ointment.
4: The top priority by far is the increase of number of sterile flies available to target the population.
1: Rui Manuel Cardoso Pereira is head of the Insect Pest Control Section at the joint FAO and IAEA Center of Nuclear Techniques in Food and Agriculture, based in Vienna, Austria. The center, established by the Food and Agriculture Organization of the United Nations and the International Atomic Energy Agency, assists countries in using nuclear science and the sterile insect technique to control major crop and disease-transmitting pests.
4: It took about 40 years to eradicate all southern U.S., Mexico, and Central America until Panama. And now the fly in about 3 years, a bit more than 3 years, reinvade all the region. And there is a lack of knowledge by the new vets how to deal with the situation. Also, there is no enough sterile flies available at the moment. The only facility that exists now in Panama, it do not produce enough flies to retain the fly to go towards north. And because the production is only of about 100 million sterile flies per week.
1: So right now, there's only one place in the world that can breed and sterilize New World screwworms. The US and Panama run it together. But more plants are in progress in Mexico and the state of Texas.
4: The authorities from those countries are running and they know the urgency. What I know from, for example, the refurbished facility in Mexico is expected to be full operating, produce another 100 million by the end of 26, will be inaugurated very soon. And then the Texas facility is already starting its construction, and the goal is that to start to produce flies in 27.
1: The long-term aim for the Texas facility is 300 million a week, because sterile male screwworms don't live for long.
4: The lifespan is quite short. We are talking about a week, which means that that is why the releases, when occur, they are done once a week to cover all the entire area and to replace, let's say, all the sterile flies that have been gone in that week period to keep the pressure of steriles in the area.
1: And is it possible to know how many sterile flies will be needed, not only to sort of deal with outbreaks, but to keep things under control?
4: Yeah, we are talking about the numbers that the initial eradication campaign uses, which was about 500 million when they were dealing with the southern U.S. states and later with Mexico. And that period, that number of flies will be approximately what will be needed today, because the situation is quite similar. The use of the sterile insect technique is not a silver bullet, is not a standalone technology, needs to be integrated with other control methods to turn it much more efficient.
1: So returning to our main question, can the New World screwworm be stopped? Yes, it was driven out of the US and Mexico and stayed away for years. Releasing millions of sterile flies to shrink the parasite population over time is just one part of the response. It also needs containment, medication, and as our expert witness in Texas, Professor Philip Kaufman, notes, rigorous human surveillance.
3: It is a very important pest, and we want people to know it's here. We want people to look at their animals so that we can find it early. The earlier you find an infestation, the more likely the animal will recover fully, and the more likely we are going to be able to eliminate it.
1: This episode of The Inquiry was written and presented by me, Charmaine Cozier. The producer was Jill Collins, researcher Amelia Cox, editor Tom Bigwood, and technical producer Craig Boardman.
5: 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I'm Saroja Coelho here on CBC Radio 1. Have a great day.

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13: This is CBC News for Newfoundland and Labrador. I'm Sarah Blackmore. Good morning. First, an update on wildfires in Labrador. There continues to be smoke in the air in parts of the Big Land as fires burn both in Labrador and Quebec. One new wildfire to report. As of the latest update yesterday afternoon from the Provincial Wildfire Dashboard, the Bob's Brook Fire is burning out of control about 90 kilometers west of Happy Valley Goose Bay. There's also a fire at Brinko Bridge, roughly 18 kilometers from Churchill Falls. And in Labrador West, there are at least five wildfires still burning within about 25 kilometers of Labrador City, two listed as out of control. Wabush Mayor Gertie Canning says she's been recommending that residents, particularly seniors, stay indoors as much as possible or at least limit their outdoor time.
14: It's been quite warm and quite dry here for the last week, to be honest. Even the little bit of rain that we did get, 8 millimeters was what was recorded that fell on the fire. So, you know, if we don't get the fires down, then the air quality tends to be higher here.
13: Canning says people in the community can see the water bombers constantly overhead and says the situation is more promising than it has been the last couple of days. She says she wants to see a water bomber stationed permanently in Labrador West to make the communities feel safer. The fire weather index in Labrador West right now is listed as extreme, as it is on the Burren Peninsula on the island as well. Well, Newfoundland and Labrador Hydro is continuing to prop up the struggling Cornerbrook Pulp and Paper Mill with another interim power purchase agreement, this one worth $52 million. It will see the utility company buy electricity that it doesn't need from the mill's owner, Kruger. The agreement gives government more time to review and consider the Quebec company's proposed $700 million diversification plans for the mill, which include installing a wind farm. The extended agreement runs until the end of June next year. The province says this will not affect customer electricity rates. The mill employs over 400 people in the area. The president of a group representing daycare owners in Newfoundland and Labrador says she feels the province needs a regulator for early childhood educators. Cheryl Rowe says daycare owner operators are being held to different standards than ECEs, who don't face the same consequences when infractions occur. Patrick Butler has more.
15: When a regulated preschool or daycare violates the Child Care Act, the organization and its administrator are publicly named on the province's website. But the names of any early childhood educators involved in the incident are protected for confidentiality reasons. Cheryl Rowe says that imbalance in accountability needs to be rectified. She's the chair of NL Child Care Licensees, a group representing the owners of more than 100 child care centers in Newfoundland and Labrador.
16: I don't want to take away the responsibility of the owner and the administrator, but they can't be the only ones who are held responsible.
15: Rowe says the province should follow Ontario's lead and create an independent regulator for ECEs, one that could handle a parallel complaints and discipline process and publish a registry of all certified workers and any findings of misconduct. She says more oversight and more transparency means safer childcare services and a more informed hiring process.
16: When you're seeing serious violations and these people are walking into other centers caring for other people's children, that's when the concern arises.
15: Education Minister Paul Dinh said he wasn't aware of daycare operators' concerns on Tuesday.
17: Something that we can consider, no doubt about it.
15: But he did say that he discussed the issue with both frontline staff and daycare owners. Patrick Butler, CBC News, St. John's.
13: And finally, more praise this morning for a Gander man who's being hailed as a hero. Trevor Green ran into a burning home in Gander last week and saved a woman he didn't know. He crawled under the smoke, found the woman unconscious, and carried her out. The woman's niece, Michelle Leet, says his brave actions will never be forgotten.
1: Such a hero. He risked it all. I mean, our family will never be able to thank him enough. And because of his quick actions is the reason my aunt is still with us today. The selflessness and the courage of him, there's just no words. And we'll forever be thankful.
13: Leet lives in Fort McMurray, but she says she and her mother are traveling back to Newfoundland soon, where they plan to shower Green with gifts. And as of yesterday afternoon, Leet says her aunt is being monitored in the hospital, but is doing okay. That's your CBC News for this hour. Stick around. Of course, your morning show starts next. For Newfoundland and Labrador, I'm Sarah Blackmore.

Good morning. You are listening to Newfoundland Morning on this Wednesday morning, July 8th. I'm Bernice Hillier. Middle of the week already. Boy, here's what we've got coming up for you today. We're going to hear from First Light this morning. That Indigenous organization in St. John's has released two guides that hope to improve Indigenous rights in the province's justice system. We're going to hear from First Light this morning coming up after 7 o'clock. We're going to hear, as you just heard in the news, about a Gander woman who is lucky to be alive. We're going to hear from her family member a little bit more, from her niece Michelle Leet, on our show today in conversation with CBC's Troy Turner. As well, the town of Clarenville is bringing back its dory races after 23 years not having that event. They're bringing it back as part of their 75th anniversary celebrations in that town. We're going to hear from the town of Clarenville this morning about those dory races. Also on the show, what comes to mind when you picture an engineer? Memorial University's Grenfell campus is changing perceptions as first-year students launch into their engineering careers. We're going to have that story as part of our series that we're just launching, focusing on some of the good things happening at Grenfell campus, Memorial University. We'll have that each Wednesday morning here on Newfoundland Morning. Also on the show today, we'll hear from the forestry minister about more help for Corner Brook Pulp and Paper, and an extension to the power purchase agreement. It was announced yesterday. We're going to hear from the forestry minister about that this morning. And we're going to have a follow to a story we brought you on Monday. The province's health authority is responding to concerns about emergency room wait times and the impact on geriatric care in this province. We'll have all of those stories and much more coming up in the next 3 hours here on Newfoundland Morning. Well, we have a pretty great day in store again across our region. Mainly sunny across our entire listening area today. There is some haze around this morning, and you're probably noticing that. Some wind gusts today on the Great Northern Peninsula, according to this forecast, up to 70 kilometers per hour in the Canada Bay area. So those windy conditions for the Northern Peninsula. Elsewhere, it's looking very good. Here are the temperatures for you now in specific areas of our listening audience. For central and northeastern Newfoundland, highs of 28 or 29 today, 22 along parts of the northeast coast, with a humidex of 31 or 32 today. For southwestern and western Newfoundland, along with the sunshine, highs of 23 to 25 inland, 17 to 19 along the coast. And again, a humidex today mentioned in the forecast, 26 to 28 is what it will feel like. For the Great Northern Peninsula, highs of 20 to 24, 15 to 18 out along parts of the coast. Southern Labrador, you're looking at a high of 21, except 16 in onshore winds, and some winds gusting up to 50 kilometers per hour in southern Labrador as well. The UV index is listed as high or very high right across our Newfoundland Morning listening area.

0: Marine Atlantic ferries are operating on their regular schedule today. We don't have a full update yet, a full picture of what it's like across the region in terms of the intra-provincial ferries. We usually have a bit more information by 6:30, but I'm not seeing any indication of any disruption. The Francois Grey River ferry has a lay day today, according to the website. And I'm just noticing, actually, that lay day may have been yesterday, but the update didn't come until quite late. For the Kayak W, there is a dangerous goods trip today. So that's at 6 p.m. today, a dangerous goods crossing. So passenger space on that will be limited. In terms of road construction, we know there's lots happening. There is a culvert installation happening on the highway to Buchan's. So between Buchan's Junction and Millertown, this work is going to be going on now over the next little while, right through to the end of the month, we are told. So they're saying it's the Millertown Highway culvert installation. Expect delays of under 15 minutes. And I know there's roadside activity happening between Glenwood and the Lewisport turnoff. Talking to someone who had traveled through there, and they said you really had to slow down. There's quite a detour that's in place and you need to take your time. Only one lane of traffic being allowed through at a time. So use your caution or use caution in that area. According to the 511 NL website, it looks like delays are listed as up to an hour. The person I was talking to said it certainly wasn't that long, but that is what's posted on the 511 NL website. Let us know if you've got some information about travel that you think could be helpful to other people. It would be great to hear from you. You can get in touch. Brian is here to take your call. Brian McHugh, 709-637-1188. And he'll pass that information along to me. Newfoundlandmorning@cbc.ca is our email address. There have been so many stories shared about the kindness shown in the wake of a tragic motor vehicle accident on the weekend. A long stretch of vehicles was stuck for much of the day on Saturday on the Trans-Canada Highway near Hillview, which is just east of Clarenville. Emergency crews were responding to a two-vehicle crash that killed one person, so the highway had to be blocked off while that investigation was underway. It was a hot day, so nearby residents, strangers, came out to the highway to check on many of the drivers and to help keep them cool. Rick Bursey and Roseanne Martin of Northwest Brook were among the helpers, and they spoke with CBC's Cameron Kilfoy.
1: We were here Saturday, and I guess early Saturday morning on Facebook, we heard that there was an accident over towards Elview. And the both ways was blocked. So that was approximately about 9:30 when we heard that. Mm-hmm. So a couple hours later, we noticed the traffic in the community was getting bigger and stopped. And as the day went on, it got warmer. And me and Roseanne, we were out on the deck and we were talking and what can we do? So so we said, how much water do we have? So, we got a couple of cases of water together, and then I called one of my buddies. He had a case and we got that case, and then we decided to pull it to quad and go see if everybody was okay, doing okay, and try to help it out.
2: Again.
3: This obviously isn't something you really prepare for. So, have you ever done this kind of thing before? Is it, kind of second nature for you guys to do this? I'm just curious about that.
2: No, we just, it was so hot and humid, and we knew that people stuck in their vehicles probably never going to drink. And we said, we got to go up and just see if you want to drink even, just let them know that there's someone looking out to them kind of thing, and help out any way we could.
3: So when you did arrive at the backup, describe to me a little bit what you saw. How was the weather then? What was the mood of the drivers? And where exactly were you two on the highway?
1: We were right at the Norris Brook intersection. It's cars right through the community, actually. But so we started at some of the cars in the community on the way through, stopped at every car. And they were pretty good. You know, they were just exhausted, getting exhausted. Just like, you know, people were out of their cars and talking to each other. And some people were just laid back in their car, like getting a quick nap and stuff like that. Mm-hmm. But yeah, they were like really appreciative. You know, they even wanted to, you know, offer us money to pay for us. Wow. That ain't going to happen. Right. So, yeah. So they were really, really, you know, happy that, you know, someone cared, I guess, you know. Mm-hmm.
3: Yeah. And I know, like I mentioned, obviously, there was a few people who came through. I know that someone was handing out Mr. Freezy. Someone did come by before you guys. So I guess, were they surprised to see you, or was it kind of just like still like, keep it coming?
1: Yes. Well, you know, we made 3 trips back there. Like, you know, it was just one trip. Like, we loaded up and we got rid of, they went in no time. Yeah. They came back and we loaded up again and they went in no time. Then we come back and loaded up again.
2: 80 bottles of water in an hour.
3: 80 bottles. Wow.
2: Yeah.
1: So, so I guess, you know, they see us coming back and forth and we stopped at every vehicle too, right? So.
3: How many cars do you think you saw backed up?
1: We probably never seen 1/3 of them.
2: No.
3: Wow.
1: Yeah.
3: Obviously, you gave out water, but what do you believe, you know, is the most important thing that you guys gave out to people in the traffic? Was it that, you know, sensation of someone cares? Was it the water because people were hot? What do you think it was?
2: Act of kindness and humanity.
1: Yeah.
2: Really?
3: Yeah.
1: Yeah, they were just like, you know, there is some humanity still left in the world, you know?
2: You're very surprised, you know, that we're doing it and so appreciative.
3: I found out about this through a social media post, but did you guys kind of expect to get this reaction or even the attention from just stepping up that day?
2: The phone haven't stopped since last yesterday.
1: Like,
2: crazy.
1: Yeah, someone messaged me yesterday, said your Facebook...
2: famous.
1: Famous. And it just blew up.
2: Right?
1: No. It blew up.
2: Yeah, we don't feel famous, do we?
1: Really? No, we don't feel famous. No. We've done our goodness of ethics, and that's who we are.
2: Part of many who helped out.
1: Right, but I didn't think it would go like that viral, you know?
3: And you know, I'm just curious because I'm sure the other people did come from the surrounding areas as well.
1: Yes.
3: I guess, is that just kind of the nature of the town, the people out there, you know, because, you know, I'm not very old, but it's my first time hearing of something like that. So I'm just, you know.
1: Yeah. Well, I think it's, you know, in our nature, I think, just being a Newfoundlander. Mm-hmm. You know, I grew up, you know, I give the shirt off my back. I would, if someone had needed something I had, you know, it's theirs. That's the way I live. Yeah. I lived in Ontario for 38 years and, you know, it's a different breed, I'd say, you know, it's just, it's, you know, Newfies, you know, you're from the Rock, right? It's just something that you do, I guess. I don't know.
2: Well, our neighbor here next to me was up on the intersection giving out apple juice, bananas, and water for 3 hours as well.
3: Wow.
2: So everyone here, and my cousin lives in this community. She was the first one probably out, because that's what she's like. She's right there to help out. They gave out food and water, and everyone was so appreciative, right?
1: Yes. Wow. Yeah, and even like bring them into their home and use the washroom and stuff like that, right?
3: Would you do it again?
1: Of course, in a second.
2: Yes, no trouble.
1: You know, it's sad that, you know, we had to go out and do that because of someone, you know, being in an accident and, mm-hmm. and you know, I'm sure their family is hurting, you know, pretty sad and everything now. But, you know, you still... carry on,
2: Yeah. Do what you can.
1: Do what you can.
0: That was Rick Bercy and Roseanne Martin of Northwest Brook, Trinity Bay. They delivered bottles of water to drivers who were stuck on the Trans-Canada Highway on Saturday for many hours. They were speaking with CBC reporter Cameron Kilfoy. From 1986, here's Canadian singer Luba.

0: Definitely has an 80s vibe, doesn't it? That's Luba from 1986. We've got the Business Digest for you now with Megan Reed.
1: Good morning. A somber day in broadcasting across Canada yesterday after Rogers announced it was cutting 230 jobs and closing radio stations in Vancouver, Calgary, Halifax, and Kitchener, including shuttering Sportsnet 650 in Vancouver and Sportsnet 960 in Calgary. Rogers is blaming declining audience and revenue trends, but told CBC that it continues to operate 44 stations across the country. The move comes the day after Rogers announced that it was the sole owner of Maple Leaf Sports and Entertainment, the parent company of the Toronto Maple Leafs and the Toronto Raptors. Dan Mason, a professor of sports management at the University of Alberta, was caught off guard.
2: I think it doesn't make a lot of sense where you paid a huge amount of money for the rights to content, but you're getting rid of one of the mechanisms for disseminating that content. You know, I think it's probably me being a dinosaur, you know, lamenting, you know, the loss of sports radio. But I think that there's got to be a new plan that they have in place that's going to allow them to monetize this, that will involve more direct paying for access to the content.
1: Rogers' stock was up over 3% on the news. Turning to the economy, Canada's trade surplus hit a four-year high in May to $4.2 billion, the third consecutive monthly improvement since the start of the year, making it the second largest we've seen in 18 years, thanks to higher energy prices we saw due to the war in Iran. However, with oil prices back below $70 U.S. a barrel, Robert Kavcik, a senior economist at BMO Capital Markets, doesn't feel the trend is sustainable going forward, as trade surpluses are often linked with swings in oil prices.
3: For Canada as a whole, there are some positives too, right? If we're seeing $100 plus oil, even for a couple months, that does drive positive trade outcomes. It does drive positive incomes at the national level. For the individual consumer driving into work, though, on balance, the experience that we went through is still going to feel and probably be a net negative, regardless of the fact that we got a positive trade balance for a couple months.
1: One silver lining, Kavcik does believe this is another data point suggesting the Canadian economy has snapped out of its two-quarter growth funk. And finally, Wall Street bankers might be bullish on SpaceX, with most of them giving it a buy rating after its first day on the NASDAQ, but investors remain cautious. The stock closed at $149 yesterday, falling more than 6.5%, which is below the $150 price tag it was when its shares began trading back on June the 12th. At its peak, it hit $200, which was right after it launched. Couple of caveats with this one. The banks that are pushing the stock also happen to be some of the same ones who were underwriters of SpaceX IPO. Brew Markets says that there's only one thing for sure here, and that it's if SpaceX goes down, it's taking the suits and their credibility along with it. For CBC Radio, I'm Megan Reed.
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4: Coming up Wednesday on The Signal, Come From Away is in full swing in Gander again, so we will speak with some of the actors. We'll talk about why this story resonates so much with people. We'll talk about the evolving relationship between Canada and the U.S., and we will look back at 9/11, 25 years later. That's Wednesday on The Signal with me, Adam Walsh.
0: Canadian Blood Services will hold blood donor clinics in Gander and Lewisport today and tomorrow. So here are the details. Today, from 1 until 7 in Gander at Evangel Pentecostal Church on McGee Road. Tomorrow at Philadelphia Pentecostal Tabernacle in Lewisport from 3 until 7. That's in Lewisport on Main Street. Walk-in donations are welcome, and you can book an appointment by going to blood.ca and follow the links to find the location closest to you. And while you're on that website, You can also download the Give Blood app from Canadian Blood Services. So that's a note we received from them. I had a note from the Eating Disorder Foundation of Newfoundland and Labrador, and they are looking for some volunteers to help with a drive-in bingo event that's coming up on Wednesday, July 15th. They're looking for some people to help out with some pretty basic things, but really important jobs, assisting with setup, directing vehicles to parking spaces, and assisting with the cleanup, maybe selling bingo tickets, that sort of thing. So if you can help with that, 5:30 next Wednesday evening, get in touch with Olivia and let her know that you can help. Olivia at edfnl.ca is the email address. They're looking for your help. So to support the efforts of the Eating Disorder Foundation of Newfoundland and Labrador. Coming up in the next half hour, we're going to have a meteorologist to join us, of course, to tell us about that spectacular wedding forecast, weather forecast. Maybe there's a wedding happening as well. And we're going to hear the latest from the expedition off the coast of Labrador that's been exploring and looking for the ship that used to be Ernest Shackleton's ship.
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6: 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Andre Sills has two huge roles at this year's Stratford Festival, Shakespeare's Oberon and Othello. He'll talk about the Othello controversy and tell you how rugby has prepared him to play two Shakespeare leads at the same time.
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8: This is World Report. Good morning. I'm Marcia Young. U.S. President Donald Trump says he considers the memorandum of understanding with Iran to be over.
9: As far as I'm concerned, it's over. I'll speak to our negotiators. They want to negotiate. They're good people. Steve Witkoff, Jared Kushner. But they have to come back to me. As far as I'm concerned, it's just a waste of time dealing with them. They're liars.
8: Trump says the Iranian people are, quote, a cancer that has to be cut out, but he is willing to allow negotiations to continue. Canada's Prime Minister Mark Carney is with Trump in Ankara for the NATO summit. He was asked about Trump's criticism of NATO and its refusal to join the Iran war.
10: The alliance is a defensive alliance. It's not an offensive alliance. In a world of evolving threats, it's important that we, as your question suggests, that we put ourselves in a position where we can defend our citizens.
8: The United States launched a new wave of attacks overnight against Iran in response to Iranian strikes against some ships in the Strait of Hormuz yesterday. This morning, global oil prices are rising again with uncertainty in the Middle East. New charges have been laid in the killing of a Sikh separatist in Canada 3 years ago. Newly unsealed indictments allege the members of the Bishnoi gang are linked to drug trafficking, extortion, kidnapping, and murder for hire. They also allege the imprisoned leader of the gang ordered the 2023 shooting of Sikh separatist Hardeep Singh Nijjar in Surrey, BC. Caroline Bargut reports.
11: Three suspects arrested in British Columbia are fighting extradition to the U.S. They were among 24 people charged in a cross-border investigation between Canadian and American law enforcement, targeting the Bishnoi gang, the Jagu Bhagwanporia gang, and the Ravinder Singh Danda gang. Mike Duhem is the commissioner of the RCMP.
12: All these individuals played a significant leadership role in directing criminal activities impacting multiple countries.
11: An unsealed U.S. indictment accuses Lawrence Bishnoi of ordering the 2023 assassination of prominent Singh separatist Hardeep Singh Nijjar in Surrey, while behind bars in India. Gurpat Wan Singh Panu is an American Sikh political activist and lawyer.
13: Bishnoi is sitting in a high-security jail and having a high-tech access to the mobile phones and the apps, which you cannot have without being a proxy of the Indian state government.
11: Former Prime Minister Justin Trudeau accused India of being involved in Nijjar's killing. In 2024, Canada expelled a number of Indian diplomats and last year declared the Bishnoi gang a terrorist organization. But Mark Carney's government has been working to repair its relationship with New Delhi. Maninder Singh is with the Sikh Federation of Canada.
14: Mr. Carney courting Mr. Modi for trade relations, for economic growth, and I think that is being put in front of human rights and the lives of Canadians.
11: RCMP won't comment on the Niger case because it's currently before the courts, but say there's no evidence to connect the Indian government to this latest investigation. Caroline Bargut, CBC News, Vancouver.
8: Ukrainian drones will soon be manufactured in Canada. It is part of a new partnership between a Ukrainian company and a Canadian firm. The CBC's Jennifer Yoon got access to a test flight.
15: The drone controller looks like a toy, an Xbox controller. But it's what allows Ukrainian forces to find Russian soldiers, supply lines, tanks with lethal effect.
16: We're here today to showcase our capabilities.
15: Dmitry Pyatrin is in rural Ontario, showing off what his drones can do. We're not disclosing where for security reasons. Pyatrin's company, Airlogix, has just signed an agreement with a Canadian company. Soon, some of their reconnaissance drones will be made here in Canada.
16: Because our production capacities are limited in Ukraine, and obviously the demand is higher.
15: Ukrainian Ministry of Defense official Alexei Antoniuk calls the agreement with Sentinel a win-win.
17: Now you're building Ukrainian drones for Ukraine, but tomorrow you're building Ukrainian drones for yourself. And we want to support our partners in this endeavor.
15: Intson says the company will build the drones and deliver them to Ukraine in about 15 months. Jennifer Yoon, CBC News, Toronto.
8: Halifax police are investigating a hate-filled rant caught on camera. It happened at a Costco, and as the CBC's Selena Alders reports, it included racial slurs and threats. And a warning to our listeners, parts of the report are disturbing.
18: A video circulating online shows a man shouting at two women wearing hijabs. They walk away, and a bystander intervenes. Then the man turns around and appears to hit the person recording the video. The recording continues, and the man yells death threats and racial slurs. Halifax police are now investigating what they say is an assault believed to be motivated by hate. Constable Martin Cromwell says they're asking for the public's help to identify the suspect.
19: A white man, approximately 30 to 40 years of age, bald head. At the time of the incident, he was wearing a black t-shirt, jeans, and black shoes.
18: Stephen Joe is with the National Council of Canadian Muslims.
20: In the past month or so, we have been getting about one or two of these kinds of reports from community members across the country per day.
18: According to Statistics Canada, Nova Scotia has seen a rise in the rate of police-reported hate crimes over the last several years. In 2024, it ranked second highest in the country. But for Imam Mahmoud Omar, these incidents do not reflect the country he knows and loves.
21: We are all Canadian here, Muslims, Jewish, Christianity, Buddhists, everyone. We live in harmony here. So again, do not let anyone divide us here.
18: While police continue to investigate, he's inviting everyone to visit his mosque and learn about Islam. Selena Alders, CBC News, Halifax.
8: A Canadian expedition has successfully reached the wreck of Ernest Shackleton's polar ship. It is at the bottom of the Labrador Sea. Explorers are now diving to capture the very first photographs. The CBC's Peter Cowan is on board with the latest.
22: It's a wreck. 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

0: This is Newfoundland Morning. Good morning to you. I'm Bernice Hillier. Coming up later in this half hour, we're going to take you to the expedition off the coast of Labrador that has found the remains of explorer Ernest Shackleton's ship, known as the Quest. There are some unexpected challenges that they're running into, as we've been hearing this morning. So we're going to bring you that story in this half hour. We'll be speaking with a meteorologist in just a moment. But first, let me tell you about some of the temperatures around our region as the morning is getting going. And I have to say, from my recall at least, this is the warmest morning I've seen this early. Bonavista, 17 degrees already. Twillingate, 18. Lassie, 20. Deer Lake, a little cooler, 13 degrees there. In Anglie, it's 19 degrees apparently. And in Stephenville, 11. Allison Shepherd is on the line from the Gander Weather Office to talk to us this morning. Good morning, Allison.
1: Good morning, Bernice. How are you doing today?
0: I'm doing just fine, thanks. How are you doing?
1: I'm doing well.
0: Is this one of the earliest, you know, mornings in terms of the temperatures getting up into the double digits, high double digits, into the 20s even?
1: Yeah, it is very warm across much of the island this morning. For us in Gander, we hardly even dropped below 17 degrees last night. So many areas are pretty warm.
0: Incredible.
1: Yeah.
0: That's lovely. So what is in store for us today across the region?
1: So right across the listening area today, we're expecting mainly sunny skies. We do have a little bit of cloud right now through kind of southeastern Labrador and the northern peninsula and parts of the west coast. But that's not expected to stick around right across the island as well today. Skies are going to be a little bit hazy like they were yesterday. Just some smoke aloft from fires out west and through Labrador is continuing to affect the island. But temperatures today, most areas inland are expected to see highs in the mid to upper 20s today. Areas along the coast are slightly cooler.

0: with, you know, highs in the high teens, close to 20. And through southeastern Labrador, we're expecting a high about, you know, close to 20. So really, all in all, a pretty beautiful day right across the whole island today.
1: Is it going to continue into tomorrow?
0: Yeah, so tonight we're just expecting some variable clouds for everyone. But tomorrow, things look like we're going to get some increasing cloudiness. There is a little precipitation, but that's only expected for parts of the south coast and eastern Newfoundland. The rest of the island is really just expecting some increasing cloudiness tomorrow. It does look like temperatures are going to be slightly cooler, so highs look like they're going to be in the, you know, low to mid-20s. They're going to be kind of warmest boot. 23 through central Newfoundland, again, cooler along parts of the coast. But it is possible that by tomorrow night we are going to have some showers, just some scattered showers along parts of the west coast, northern peninsula, and through southeastern Labrador. So, you know, tomorrow a little cooler, a little cloudier, but certainly a beautiful day ahead of us for today.
1: Yeah, it certainly is great weather, though. I mean, we can't really complain with the last couple of days have been pretty great in the Corner Brook area, at least.
0: Absolutely, through Gander as well. It certainly feels like summer has arrived.
1: Yes, and I'm very grateful for it.
0: And
1: Allison,
0: too.
1: Any role that you played in that, I'm appreciative to you as well this morning.
0: All right. Well, we're not always heroes, so I'll take it.
1: There you go. Thanks so much, Allison.
0: Have a wonderful day.
1: You too. That's Allison Shepherd, a meteorologist at the Gander Weather Office of Environment Canada. Marine Atlantic ferries are operating on their regular schedule, and I've got updates now on just about all of the intra-provincial ferries, and it looks like there isn't any disruption to any of those ferry services. There is a dangerous goods trip today, though, on the Strait of Belle Isle ferry, so that ferry crossing at 6 p.m. will have limited passenger space, as is typical for a dangerous goods crossing. In terms of power outages, there is a power outage planned for the southwest coast today, starting at 11 o'clock this morning. Looks like it's going to affect quite a few people through the Caudroy Valley, that area of the province, affected by the outage from 11 this morning until 5 in the afternoon. There is a note as well about the Port of Basque area, as well as communities on the south coast, including Isle of Mort and Fox Roost Margaree. Looks like for some of that area, at least, there will be some backup power generation to avoid power interruption. But again, the time frame given is from 11 o'clock this morning until 5 in the evening. And I'd seen a note yesterday from the town of Port of Basque with regard to that. And some confusion may be created over whether or not there was going to be a backup power or not. But in any case, there is a notice on the Newfoundland power website indicating that there will be a power interruption that will affect some of you, at least, even though there is backup generation available for some as well. So keep an eye on that. 11 o'clock is the scheduled start time for that power outage. The town of Grand Falls, Windsor says it's doing or continuing its annual waterline flushing program. So it's taking place today in the areas of Union Street, Scott Avenue, Valley Road, and Judges Terrace. So you may notice if you live in some of those areas that there's some temporary water discoloration or low water pressure or both. If you have some information to pass along about travel, about anything happening in your community, whatever you want us to know about, really, let us know. The number to call is 709-637-1188. You can also email us, newfoundlandmorning@cbc.ca. It is time now for our weekly segment of Good Medicine that features Indigenous music from all across Atlantic Canada, sometimes a little further afield. The host is Salome Barker, a Mi'kmaq woman and music lover from this province.

Let's start your morning in a good way with good intentions. Shall we get into some tunes? Summer is in full swing, which means the powwow trail across Atlantic Canada is steady going. It's such an exciting time of year, seeing old friends, making new friends, maybe even meeting a special auntie. It's also a time of year for communities to welcome folks in and celebrate their culture, showcasing drumming, singing, the most beautiful regalia you've ever seen, dancing, and so much more. Music is such an important and vital part of powwows. Our music carries language, tradition, stories, and quite literally the beat to dance to. Today we're going to be hearing from Eastern Eagle, a Mi'kmaq powwow drum group with 3 albums released. The group has traveled internationally, partaking at both traditional and competition powwows. We'll be playing a crow hop of theirs today. Crow hop is probably one of my favorite dances, and my favorite dancer to watch is Sabrina Muse, an Ulnu fancy shawl dancer from Bay St. George, Newfoundland. If you're on the powwow trail this summer, look out for a crow hop. This is Eastern Eagle with Classic Crow Hop from their 2013 album, 20 Years of Powwow.

0: And that was Eastern Eagle with Classic Crow Hop. Thanks to Salome Barker for that good medicine. It is 9 minutes before 7 o'clock. The research ship Atlantis has found the remains of the sealing ship The Quest off the coast of Labrador. The vessel was originally owned by explorer Ernest Shackleton for his Antarctic expeditions. But getting a closer look is going to be challenging. The expedition has discovered that the ship is covered in fishing nets. David Mearns is the co-chief scientist and director of Blue Water Recoveries. CBC's Peter Cowan spoke with him as the team saw the first images of the Quest.
1: That float is still floating, so it's holding everything up.
2: So, David, how does it look?
1: It doesn't look good. It's a about 70-80% of the starboard side is covered with old fishing nets with quite large floats. They're obscuring a major portion of the hull. It's clear it's the Quest, we can see that. So that's that's disappointing. It makes it really challenging for us to get the type of imagery in the digital twin that we wanted to get. So we'll have to have a review of that, exactly what our objectives are going forward. We've only seen one side of the ship, so we've got to see the other side of the ship. Hopefully that's a clean side. This was a possibility. We didn't get any indication of nets in the original side scan data, but it's clear here. And so, it is what it is. It's disappointing. It's probably damaged the wreck more than what would have normally happened, and that's disappointing. But that is what it's like on the seabed in an area that at one time was actively fished. We understand that stopped in 2002. So these are what they call quote unquote ghost nets. They're not necessarily fishing now. They're not catching any fish. You can see there's life all around the shipwreck. So from a biological point of view, it's very interesting. Archaeological is still interesting. But from the point of view of coming back with a pretty picture of a shipwreck, that's debatable from what we've seen so far. It's a wrecked wreck.
2: How do you know it's the Quest?
1: We've seen enough things. First off, we had a very extremely good information before we got out here, which are now being confirmed in terms of the structure of the ship, the architecture. There's a forward part of the superstructure accommodation that had two distinctive portholes, and they're there. It's got white paint on the bow. We can see that. We can't see the name Quest. That has been knocked down. Once we get to the other side, hopefully we'll see the registration mark. That will be the confirming information for everybody, but everything we've seen, tells us the Quest.
2: How often when you come down to and see a shipwreck for the first time do you see this many nets all over it?
1: Well, in fishing areas, you're going to see them, yeah. It's that's not uncommon. It's just that on the side scan, we didn't. Sometimes you see nets really floating up if they're active. You can actually see in this one, there's a float holding a bit of the net up. And you can see that in the sonar image. We didn't see that because this isn't drastic. Sometimes nets are hanging up tens of meters above the wreck, and that's clear. And that wasn't clear. So this is all shrouded, the wreck. It's all very close. Most of the floats are on the seabed. Maybe they've imploded or slowly filled with water over the years. So we're at the stern now, and we'll go down the port side. Hopefully we'll get a cleaner picture.
0: David Mearns is co-chief scientist and director of Blue Water Recoveries. He was speaking with CBC's Peter Cowan. Cryptocurrency might not be the hottest thing to invest in anymore, but it is certainly working for U.S. President Donald Trump. His financial disclosures last week showed that he made $1.4 billion from cryptocurrency transactions. But that doesn't mean ordinary investors can match Trump's strategy. Florian Munkel is an associate professor of finance at St. Mary's University. He spoke with CBC's Preston Mulligan.
3: The one thing to understand about this is that Trump didn't really make this money by buying cryptocurrencies and selling them at some point of time, hoping that they've gone up in value. Basically, most of this income that he reported stems from royalties, stems from commissions that he gets if investors trade on some of the digital currencies that he or some of his companies have issued in the market. And so it doesn't really matter very much to him in that sense whether the actual value of some of these cryptocurrencies goes up or down. The trading is the important part that makes him money.
4: But he's selling meme coins, right? Or his name is attached to meme coins. Tell us about that, how those work.
3: The term meme coin basically comes from the fact that it doesn't seem to have any particularly intrinsic value, any particular function, any particular utility. It's often created after an internet meme or after some humorous caricature. It's mainly a vehicle for informed traders to try to exploit retail traders. In the sense, you can think of this as like a pump and dump scheme. His meme coin was issued a couple of days before his inauguration, I believe January 17th of last year. It went up in value, I think, for 2 days. And basically, since that peak, it's been dropping in value. And since that peak, losing 96-97% of its value.
4: You would think when you hear a phrase like pump and dump and you're making money on this scale, that's something like the SEC should be looking at. Does that body have any regulatory oversight here?
3: The question is always whether regulatory bodies have oversight depends often on how the actual financial asset is defined. So whether it is defined as an asset in itself, whether it is defined as a currency. In the U.S., we had about a year ago the signing of the Genius Act, which was a congressional bill that basically regulated some part of these cryptocurrencies called stablecoins. But basically, the regulation doesn't go far enough. It doesn't explicitly clarify these cryptocurrencies as any financial asset that clearly falls under the purview of the SEC or any other regulatory body. And so, in that sense, investing in cryptocurrencies is still a very, very risky endeavor.
0: Florian Munkel is an associate professor of finance at St. Mary's University. He spoke with CBC's Preston Mulligan. Broadly speaking, the top cryptocurrencies are trading down. Bitcoin, for example, is down more than 40% from its peak last October. Coming up in the next half hour, we'll hear from First Light's Director of Advocacy following the release of two guides that aim to advance Indigenous rights in the province's justice system.
5: This is CBC News for Newfoundland and Labrador. I'm Sarah Blackmore. Good morning. First, we begin with an update on wildfires in Labrador. There are 22 currently burning, according to the province's wildfire dashboard. One new one to report, the Bob's Brook Fire, is burning out of control about 90 kilometres west of Happy Valley Goose Bay. Otherwise, there's also a fire at Brinko Bridge, roughly 18 kilometres from Churchill Falls. And in Labrador West, there are at least 5 wildfires still burning within 26 kilometres of Labrador City, 2 listed as out of control. The fire weather index in Labrador West is currently listed as extreme, as it is on the Burren Peninsula on the island as well. Well, a local advocacy group is seeking to better inform Indigenous people of their rights in the justice system. It comes after a report found Indigenous people are overrepresented in this province's correctional facilities and underserved. CBC's Matthew Robertson reports.
6: It's a small booklet that fits in one hand. But Indigenous advocacy organization First Light says it can make a difference for Indigenous inmates in Newfoundland and Labrador. In the booklet, they can find information about the rights they have while in provincial custody. Executive Director Stacey House says inmates are often denied their rights to Indigenous cultural programming and services.
7: We all have rights, you know, and if you're incarcerated because you've made a mistake in your life and you're paying your time, you know, you still have a right to that cultural programming, that cultural connection, which can bring about so much healing.
6: A March report from the organization found one of the five provincial institutions provided regular cultural programming. It also found many inmates did not know about the Gladue reports, which help judges consider the way colonialism has affected an offender before sentencing. The organization says they hope the booklet will be helpful for those who need it. Matthew Robertson, CBC News, St. John's.
5: Well, we now have the first images from the last ship of Antarctic explorer Ernest Shackleton. An expedition in the Labrador Sea is diving down to capture the very first shots of the shipwreck of Quest. The CBC's Peter Cowan is on board with the latest.
8: It's a wreck. It looks like a wreck.
9: When David Mearns saw the decaying wooden hull on the floor of the ocean, he knew it was what's left of the ship Quest. The size, the colors, and several distinctive portholes confirm it's the ship once sailed by polar explorer Ernest Shackleton. Mearns is a deep-sea shipwreck hunter. He's discovered 29 in his career. He wasn't expecting to see fishing nets obscuring much of this wreck.
1: You know, that's disappointing. It makes it really challenging for us to get the type of imagery in the digital twin that we wanted to get.
9: Shackleton used Quest to explore Antarctica more than 100 years ago. The Royal Canadian Geographical Society mounted the expedition to find the ship and tell the story of Canada's connection to the heroic age of exploration. Teams are gathering high-resolution 3D images, allowing anyone to explore the wreck digitally.
10: LC Bridge, you have permission to launch sub.
11: Roger, permission to launch.
9: But it's not just remote vehicles going down. The expedition is using the submersible Alvin. John Geiger, the president of the society, was on board for the first ever dive down to the wreck of Quest.
12: And you think about where that ship has been, it's very moving.
9: Later this week, the expedition will move to the coast of Greenland to explore Terra Nova. It's the ship British explorer Robert Falcon Scott took to reach Antarctica. Peter Cowan, CBC News, on board Atlantis off the coast of Labrador.
5: And finally, an act of kindness that grew from a tragedy is getting a lot of attention this week. On Saturday, thousands of people were stuck on the Trans-Canada Highway after a fatal collision near Hillview. That forced the closure of the highway in both directions with no detours. Leon House had left St. John's early that morning for a wedding in Gander. He says the wait wasn't bad at first, but after a few hours, as temperatures got hot, they got anxious. And that's when they started getting visitors to their car.
13: And you hear a sound coming in the distance, and it's an ATV, and it's this lady on an ATV, and she has a case of water. And she'd slow down by everybody's passenger side window, and would you like water? I was like, well, that's pretty cool.
5: House says two of the people offering water were Roseanne Martin and Rick Bursey, who delivered about 80 bottles.
14: They were just like, you know, there is some humanity still left in the world, you know.
15: You're very surprised, you know, that we are doing it, and so appreciative.
5: Since that day, Martin and Bursey say their phone hasn't stopped ringing because House shared a photo of them online handing out water bottles that's since gone viral. That's your CBC News for Newfoundland and Labrador. I'm Sarah Blackmore.
0: Thanks very much, Sarah. This is Newfoundland Morning on CBC Radio 1. Glad to have you with me wherever you're tuning in from in central or western Newfoundland, the Great Northern Peninsula or southern Labrador. I'm Bernice Hillier. Coming up later in this half hour, we're going to talk about Clarenville's iconic dory races. They've kind of fallen by the wayside over the last more than two decades, but they are making a return now just in time for the town's 75th anniversary celebrations. We're going to hear from the director of recreation for the town of Clarenville coming up later in this half hour. And we're going to be speaking with First Light. That Indigenous organization released a couple of guides yesterday, a couple of documents to help advance Indigenous rights within the province's correction system. We're going to be hearing from Justin Campbell, the Director of Advocacy for First Light, later in this half hour, right after weather and travel information. Well, right now, let's talk about the weather. And boy, it's great to talk about the weather on a day like this. Mainly sunny across our entire listening area today. There is some haze around this morning. Some wind gusts expected today on the Great Northern Peninsula and in southern Labrador, up to 70 kilometers per hour in the Canada Bay area today. And here is what we're looking at in terms of temperatures today. So depending on where you are, it'll be warmer or colder, respectively. Red Bay to Lanseclaire, a high of 21 today, 16 in onshore winds. For the Northern Peninsula, highs of 20 to 24, but cooler out along parts of the coast. For southwestern and western Newfoundland, highs of 23 to 25 today, but the humidity will actually make it feel likely a few degrees warmer than that. And of course, out along the coast, 17 to 19 for the high in the western region. For central and northeastern Newfoundland, highs of 28 or 29 today with a humidex of 31 or 32, which is just going to be a gorgeous day for you folks in central and northeastern Newfoundland. 22 degrees for the high along parts of the northeast coast. The UV index today is high or very high right across our listening area, so don't forget that sunscreen. That's a look at your weather forecast.

0: Let's give you some travel information now. Ferries are operating on their regular schedules for the most part across our Newfoundland morning listening area. In terms of the Strait of Belle Isle ferry, there is a dangerous goods crossing at 6:30 today or 6 p.m. Today. So that one will have reduced space for passengers, as is typical of a dangerous goods crossing. The town of Grand Falls-Windsor is doing its annual waterline flushing program. Today, the areas that will be affected are Union Street, Scott Avenue, Valley Road, and Judges Terrace. You can expect in those areas today some water discoloration or some low water pressure. And there is a power outage on the Newfoundland Power website mentioned for the southwest coast of Newfoundland, for Searston, McDougall's, Regan, South Branch, Codroy, Millville, St. Andrews, and Doyles. The outage will be from 11 until 5. There's also an outage planned for the same time frame for the Portabasque area, Fox Roost, Margaree, Isle of Mort. But there is a note as well that there will be some backup power generation to avoid power interruption to customers in that area. So a little bit of a some information there about how some of you may be affected, but others may not be, because they'll be doing some backup power generation to help things out. Let us know if you've got some information about travel or anything at all that you think could be helpful. Wildlife sightings, or, road construction that's really slowing you down. We would love to hear from you. You can get in touch with us by calling the studio. The number to call for us is 709-637-1188. You can also get in touch by email, newfoundlandmorning@cbc.ca. It is coming up now to 10 minutes after 7 o'clock. The issue of Indigenous rights in the province's correction system is receiving some attention once again. You'll recall that a report earlier this year confirmed that Indigenous people are disproportionately represented in the prison system in this province compared to the percentage of Indigenous people in the population generally. But the supports for those incarcerated people aren't culturally appropriate. Yesterday, First Light released two documents to inform and advance Indigenous rights within the province's correction system. They're called Claiming Your Rights and Know Your Rights. Stacey House is with First Light. She's the president and CEO there. And here's part of what she had to say at yesterday's press conference.
1: Today's guides examines whether the province's failure to provide Indigenous cultural programming amounts to a violation of Indigenous legal rights. And we believe it does. Access to Indigenous cultural programming remains non-existent in 4 out of the 5 adult correctional facilities in the province. And where it does exist, in Labrador, access is extremely limited.
0: And that is Stacey House, the president and CEO of First Light, speaking yesterday as First Light unveiled two new publications, Claiming Our Rights and Know Your Rights. Justin Campbell is the director of advocacy at First Light, and he is joining us live on the air this morning on Newfoundland Morning. Good morning to you, Justin Campbell.
2: Hey, good morning.
0: Tell us about these two documents and how you see them being used.
2: These two documents are meant to inform Indigenous governments and organizations, as well as Indigenous individuals, about the rights they have when they're incarcerated.
0: And how did you put them together? How did you, I guess, decide what was important to include? Because you wanted to make it as user-friendly as possible, I'm sure.
2: That's right. We want them to be read widely and circulated widely by the legal community. The reason why we put these guides together is, like you mentioned in the intro there, building on the work that we did, identifying the rate of incarceration among Indigenous people in this province. And I would go so far as to say that it's wildly disproportionate, not simply disproportionate. Mm-hmm. We're talking about Indigenous people being incarcerated at a rate 8 times higher than non-Indigenous people, and they make up 43% of the total incarcerated population in the province. So we put these two new publications together because we wanted to inform that significant portion of people who are in prisons in this province about the rights that they have while they're incarcerated. And we built on two key findings that we had from that earlier report. One was One of those findings was that there is a low use and even awareness about GLADU reports, which are intended to reduce Indigenous incarceration rates.
0: Right.
2: And the second was access to cultural programming, as you mentioned there and as Stacey said in the intro. So these guides are meant to put forward the rights that we believe Indigenous people have to access both of those things.
0: Just give us some examples of what that culturally appropriate programming might look like.
2: Yeah. Right. So typically this would be things like a group programming around drumming. It could be smudging where appropriate. It could be gathering around the hulik for Inuit people. It could be working one-on-one with elders to help support Indigenous inmates in their healing journeys, to recognize the harm that they've done, and also to support their rehabilitation and reintegration into society post-incarceration. Because one of the key findings we found in our earlier report is that 75% of people who are in prisons are there on remand, meaning they haven't been convicted of a crime, and the rest of them also will eventually be released into our community. So we want to make sure that they successfully reintegrate afterwards. And we can't do that without culturally appropriate programming. So let me just break that down for you a little bit. If you're an Indigenous person right now in any of the four institutions on the island, the only supports you have spiritually or culturally is to go visit a Christian chaplain. Now, if you think about the history and ongoing legacy of residential schools in this province and across the country, that isn't really the most welcoming or supportive environment for Indigenous people. So we want to inform Indigenous people about the rights they have. We want to see the reinstatement of culturally appropriate programming across the prison system in the province.
0: And I know First Light will continue to advocate to ensure that those culturally appropriate programs are put in place in correctional facilities, right?
2: Absolutely. And this isn't just an issue that we're working on in our own geographical area. We want to make sure that Indigenous organizations across the province are able to advocate effectively to government as well. And we think the strongest argument is to look at legislation that is currently in place, such as the Correctional Services Act, and to use that to make the case to government why this isn't just good public policy, but also why they have, we believe, a legal right to provide this access to this kind of programming.
0: Justin, what effect does it have on people when they don't have access to their culture while they're incarcerated?
2: Well, we've seen, again, in our earlier report, looking at incarceration rates, that people just aren't set up for success when they're released. There's a much higher rate of homelessness among Indigenous people when they're approaching release or after discharge. And that's obviously not good for anyone. It leads to things like survival crimes and a repeated cycle of homelessness, incarceration, discharge into homelessness again, and then reincarceration. So it means that people aren't without rehabilitative supports while incarcerated. It means that people are being set up to fail upon release, and that's not good for the safety or well-being of our broader communities.
0: Not good for anyone, for sure. Now, there's a lot of mention, as you already referenced, the GLADU report, the GLADU factors mentioned in these guides. Why is it important for individuals who are incarcerated to know about that report?
2: Yeah, GLADU reports are a right that Indigenous people have under a Supreme Court ruling. I'm going back a number of years. And the purpose of a GLADU report is to document an individual offender's experience with colonialism and the way that that contributed to any crimes they may have committed. So it's meant to be a very personalized report. It's submitted to the judge during sentencing, occasionally during bail hearings as well. And the purpose is to ensure that there are informed penalties when it comes to convicted Indigenous offenders. And it's also meant to provide guidance to a judge to make sure that they consider all alternatives to incarceration in order to reduce that over-incarceration rate we're seeing among Indigenous people.
0: What is known about how much awareness, I guess, there is about GLADU reports and about the rights of Indigenous individuals in the correctional system?
2: Well, we found, if my memory serves here, we found that less than 25% of Indigenous people who participated in our survey,
0: right.
2: Again, that was the earlier document that we put out, less than 25% have even heard of GLADU.
0: Wow.
2: So they don't know what their rights are in this area. And we can probably extrapolate and say that their lawyers may not be aware of their rights here. Otherwise, presumably, they would have discussed it with their clients. So again, that's part of the reason for releasing these two reports, is to make sure that both offenders, or I should say inmates, who are Indigenous, and their legal counsel understand what rights they have to GLADU, and to encourage people to pursue that course in order to reduce Indigenous over-incarceration.
0: Now, you've released these documents. What are you looking for from the provincial government in this province in terms of action?
2: Right. So the obvious thing is to restore culturally appropriate programming across the prison system, to make sure that's appropriately resourced, and to work with Indigenous organizations in each area so that these services can be provided in an appropriate way. First Light had more than a decade of experience providing exactly this kind of supportive programming to Indigenous inmates at HMP and St. John's, as well as the correctional facility in Clarenville. Now, last year, we were forced to withdraw those services because they were not being resourced appropriately. And as a nonprofit, First Light, like many other organizations, just wasn't able to bear the cost ourselves of providing that programming, as important as it is. And now that we are looking at the rights that Indigenous people have while they're incarcerated, and seeing that there is a strong argument for government to provide access to those services, the basic ask here is, let's fund this programming to make sure that we get the best outcomes from the justice system that we can.
0: Justin Campbell, I appreciate your time this morning. Thank you very much.
2: Thanks very much for having me.
0: That is Justin Campbell, Director of Advocacy for First Light. Now, if you want to get those documents, if you want to have a look for yourself, go to their website, firstlightnl.ca, and you can find Claiming Our Rights, a legal guide for Indigenous people navigating corrections in Newfoundland and Labrador. 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

0: That song is called The Bridge. It's from Bahamas. 23 minutes after 7 o'clock now, a woman in Gander owes a stranger her life. A neighbor ran into the unconscious woman's burning home last Friday night and got her out just in time. The town is calling the rescuer a hero, and so is the woman's family. Michelle Leet is the niece of the woman who was trapped inside the home. CBC's Troy Turner reached Michelle Leet yesterday in Fort McMurray, Alberta.
1: First of all, just tell me about how you heard that your aunt's house was on fire.
2: Well, my dad called me and gave me the news, and he was kind of frantic, crying and saying, I don't know if my sister's going to be okay, Michelle. I don't know if Aunt Audrey's going to be okay. Her house is burned. Somebody had to pull her out. She's in the hospital.
1: It must have been a bit of a scare. What ran through your mind when you heard that?
2: It was an experience. It was an experience. So I immediately started, you know, is she okay? Or let me make some more phone calls, because I wasn't getting good answers from him because he was kind of in a panic mode. So I reached out to a family member, which is her son, and had a chat with him. So he filled me in with the news and reassured me that she is okay. She was just being monitored at the hospital, but it looks like she's definitely going to be okay.
1: The news came out after that she was in the house that was burning and had to be pulled out. What was your reaction when you heard that news, that somebody actually had to go in there and find your aunt unconscious and drag her out of that house?
2: It was... like a oh my God reaction. Oh my God. And then I immediately asked, well, where was everybody else, of course? But, you know, so thankful for Trevor Green. Such a hero. He risked it all. I mean, our family will never be able to thank him enough. And because of his quick actions is the reason my aunt is still with us today. The selflessness and the courage of him, there's just no words, and we'll forever be thankful.
1: Have you or your family reached out to Mr. Green to thank him for what he did?
2: I sure have. As soon as I knew my aunt was okay, then my next thing was, okay, who's this hero? I need to find the hero. So I found him. And we were chatting over Facebook Messenger. And I mean, I thanked him over and over. And like I said, it was almost hard to find every word. But like I said, because of him, our aunt is still with us. I mean, he was so brave. I mean, the selflessness to go into that home and pull out someone that he saw, a stranger. My mom and I, both of us are going to be going back to Newfoundland here next week, and we are going to make a trip to see Trevor Green so we can express ourselves that way with some beautiful gifts for him, because what else do you do other than use your words, you know, shower him with gifts? He's so deserving. He'll never be forgotten. He had to go through that smoke and, you know, risked his own life to pull her out in whatever way that he could have. And of course, I want to say thank you to the first responders as well.
1: He kind of downplayed his role in it. And he said he just wants people to show kindness and, you know, show kind acts to one another.
2: What a great guy. Such a, just such a great human being with his heart right where our hearts should be. Right, that should be our first instinct. He don't care to be recognized. Like his message said, just be kind. Help when you can. And God bless him. He was right there to help when he can. And I'm looking forward to meeting him when I get home. And we are just relieved that my aunt is safe. I just want people to recognize the selflessness. And the when Trevor stepped in and made a life-saving difference, when every second mattered, every second of, right, it mattered in that moment.
0: That was Michelle Leet, the niece of a woman rescued from a house fire in Gander last Friday night. She was speaking with CBC's Troy Turner. I don't know about you, but I am really enjoying the good news stories we've been able to bring you this week about the rescue of that woman from a burning home in Gander and all of the people who came out to support those who were stuck in that long line of traffic after that tragic accident on Saturday. It's lovely to hear these sorts of stories of people doing really great things.
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0: I had a note from the Beaches Heritage Center, Beaches Theater and Gallery, they're calling themselves now. I got to get that straight. They were telling me that the Tuckamore Festival is making a stop in at the Beaches Theater and Gallery in Eastport. And that show is this evening, 7:30 p.m. Tickets are $25. The performers are Duo Concertante. And we're going to be also in Corner Brook. They're also going to be performing in Corner Brook on July the 10th. So a couple of shows coming up in our region, Eastport and Corner Brook, as part of the Tuckamore Music Festival. The news is coming up next, national and international news at 7:30.
4: This is World Report. Good morning. I'm Marcia Young. U.S. President Donald Trump says the ceasefire with Iran is over. His comments come after ordering strikes against Iranian air defenses and missile sites. The Pentagon says the attacks are in response to Tehran reportedly striking three commercial vessels in the Strait of Hormuz yesterday. Iran is now hitting U.S. military facilities in Bahrain and Kuwait. Both sides blame each other for the collapse of the truce. Anna Cunningham has the latest from our London bureau.
5: Is the ceasefire done? Is the MOU dead?
6: It's a very interesting question. To me, I think it's over.
7: U.S. President Donald Trump in Ankara this morning at the NATO summit, just hours after ordering fresh strikes on Iran.
6: I don't want to deal with them anymore. They're scum. You know what scum is? They're scum. They're sick people.
7: It's just weeks since the U.S. and Iran signed a memorandum of understanding to end this war. But this has always been a fragile ceasefire. Eyewitness footage shared by Reuters reportedly showing explosions and smoke rising from fires in the port area of Bandar Abbas. U.S. Central Command confirmed that it targeted Iranian air defenses, port and coastal surveillance systems, ground-to-air missiles, as well as launch sites for anti-ship cruise missiles and drones. NATO Secretary General Mark Rutte says the U.S. response was absolutely necessary.
8: Iran is basically violating the ceasefire. We've seen what happened yesterday with ships being attacked. I think it is totally crucial that the U.S. forcefully reacts.
9: We are an LNG vessel loaded.
7: This reportedly the SOS sent Tuesday from a Qatari LNG tanker near the Strait of Hormuz, said to be at risk of exploding after damage from a strike. Qatar blames Iran. Today, Iran says it has targeted U.S. military facilities in Bahrain and Kuwait. Both the U.S. and Iran blame each other for violating the ceasefire agreement. Anna Cunningham, CBC News, London.
4: Global oil prices are rising in response to the renewed violence in the Persian Gulf. The benchmark Brent crude is up more than 3%, hovering at just over $76 a barrel. That is the highest price in the last 2 weeks. Ottawa has quietly cancelled the second phase of a long-standing competition to purchase military equipment. The Canadian Army needs new light utility vehicles. CBC News has learned that Mark Carney's government intends to move forward with Canadian suppliers only. The CBC's Murray Brewster is travelling with the Prime Minister at the NATO summit in Turkey. And Murray, you've obtained a copy of this cancellation. What can you tell us?
10: Well, on Friday, Public Services and Procurement Canada issued a notice to six companies that had been invited to bid on the Army's light utility vehicle program. Now, we do have a copy of it, as you said, and the notice says that the invitations to bid on this program, which is worth up to $4.9 billion, have been canceled and that the program is going to be restarted and accelerated with a focus on Canadian suppliers. Now, that's significant because two of the six companies that had wanted to bid are American. Now, that effectively means that AM General and Oshkosh Defense are out of the competition. It leaves four Canadian suppliers on the field. Now, I asked Defense Minister David McGuinty about this yesterday.
11: Well, I have to get back to you with details on that. I'm not sure what the reasoning for that was.
4: What are we hearing about the reasoning behind the decision?
10: Well, the notice of cancellation says the federal government is moving in that direction because Canadian suppliers, they need to strengthen the country's defense industrial base. Now, that's in keeping with the Carney government's policy of buying at home, but the way it's being handled appears to be deliberate. You know, we're here at the NATO summit, and U.S. President Donald Trump has been hammering allies to spend more money on defense, but wants American companies to be the preferred arms suppliers. Now, when you combine that with Canada's ongoing review of the F-35 file and other trade irritants, including the boycott of U.S. alcohol, it's a sensitive issue.
4: Mm. Thank you, Murray.
10: You're welcome.
4: The CBC's Murray Brewster in Ankara, Turkey. New charges have been laid in the killing of a Sikh separatist in Canada 3 years ago. Newly unsealed indictments allege that members of the Bishnoi gang are linked to drug trafficking, extortion, kidnapping, and murder for hire. They also allege the imprisoned leader of the gang ordered the 2023 shooting of Sikh separatist Hardeep Singh Nijjar in Surrey, BC. Caroline Bargut reports.
12: Three suspects arrested in British Columbia are fighting extradition to the U.S. They were among 24 people charged in a cross-border investigation between Canadian and American law enforcement, targeting the Bishnoi gang, the Jagu Bhagwanporia gang, and the Ravinder Singh Danda gang. Mike Duhem is the commissioner of the RCMP.
13: All these individuals played a significant leadership role in directing criminal activities impacting multiple countries.
12: An unsealed U.S. indictment accuses Lawrence Bishnoi of ordering the 2023 assassination of prominent Singh separatist Hardeep Singh Nijjar in Surrey while behind bars in India. Gurpat Wan Singh Panu is an American Sikh political activist and lawyer.
14: Bishnoi is sitting in a high-security jail and having a high-tech access to the mobile phones and the apps, which you cannot have without being a proxy of the Indian state government.
12: Former Prime Minister Justin Trudeau accused India of being involved in Nijjar's killing. In 2024, Canada expelled a number of Indian diplomats and last year declared the Bishnoi gang a terrorist organization. But Mark Carney's government has been working to repair its relationship with New Delhi. Maninder Singh is with the Sikh Federation of Canada.
15: Mr. Carney courting Mr. Modi for trade relations, for economic growth, and I think that is being put in front of human rights and the lives of Canadians.
12: RCMP won't comment on the Nijjar case because it's currently before the courts, but say there's no evidence to connect the Indian government to this latest investigation. Caroline Bargut, CBC News, Vancouver.
4: Ukrainian drones will soon be manufactured in Canada. It is part of a partnership between a Ukrainian company and a Canadian firm. The CBC's Jennifer Yoon got access to a test flight.
16: The drone controller looks like a toy, an Xbox controller. But it's what allows Ukrainian forces to find Russian soldiers, supply lines, tanks with lethal effect.
17: We're here today to showcase our capabilities.
16: Dmitry Pyatrin is in rural Ontario, showing off what his drones can do. We're not disclosing where for security reasons. Pyatrin's company, Airlogix, has just signed an agreement with a Canadian company. Soon, some of their reconnaissance drones will be made here in Canada.
17: Because our production capacities are limited in Ukraine, and

0: CBC's Peter Cowan is on board with the latest.
1: It's a wreck. It looks like a wreck.
2: When David Mearns saw the decaying wooden hull on the floor of the ocean, he knew it was what's left of the ship Quest. The size, the colors, and several distinctive portholes confirm it's the ship once sailed by polar explorer Ernest Shackleton. Mearns is a deep-sea shipwreck hunter. He's discovered 29 in his career. He wasn't expecting to see fishing nets obscuring much of this wreck.
1: You know, that's disappointing. It makes it really challenging for us to get the type of imagery in the digital twin that we wanted to get.
2: Shackleton used Quest to explore Antarctica more than 100 years ago. The Royal Canadian Geographical Society mounted the expedition to find the ship and tell the story of Canada's connection to the heroic age of exploration. Teams are gathering high-resolution 3D images, allowing anyone to explore the wreck digitally.
3: LC Bridge, you have permission to launch sub.
4: Roger, permission to launch.
2: But it's not just remote vehicles going down. The expedition is using the submersible Alvin. John Geiger, the president of the society, was on board for the first ever dive down to the wreck of Quest.
5: And you think about where that ship has been, it's very moving.
2: Later this week, the expedition will move to the coast of Greenland to explore Terra Nova. It's the ship British explorer Robert Falcon Scott took to reach Antarctica. Peter Cowan, CBC News, on board Atlantis off the coast of Labrador.
0: And there are underwater photos of the wreck almost 400 meters down in the Labrador Sea. You can see those on our main page at cbcnews.ca. 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
6: Good morning. You are listening to Newfoundland Morning on CBC Radio 1. I'm Bernice Hillier. It's starting out to be a lovely day here in the Western region and, in fact, right across our listening area. We're going to get the full weather forecast coming up in just a moment. I want to tell you what's coming up in this half hour. We're going to take you to Clarenville, where they're bringing back their dory races. They've had a bit of a break over the last 20 or so years, but those beloved dory races are now making a comeback just in time for the town's 75th anniversary. So we're going to have that story coming up in a moment. Right now, the forecast with meteorologist Allison Shepherd.
7: Right across the listening area today, we're expecting mainly sunny skies. We do have a little bit of cloud right now through kind of southeastern Labrador and the northern peninsula and parts of the west coast. But that's not expected to stick around right across the island as well today. Skies are going to be a little bit hazy like they were yesterday. Just some smoke aloft from fires out west and through Labrador is continuing to affect the island. But temperatures today, most areas inland are expected to see highs in the mid to upper 20s today. Areas along the coast are slightly cooler with, you know, highs in the high teens, close to 20. And through southeastern Labrador, we're expecting a high about, you know, close to 20. So really, all in all, a pretty beautiful day right across the whole island today. Tonight, we're just expecting some variable clouds for everyone, but tomorrow things look like we're going to get some increasing cloudiness. There is a little precipitation, but that's only expected for parts of the south coast and eastern Newfoundland. The rest of the island is really just expecting some increasing cloudiness tomorrow. It does look like temperatures are going to be slightly cooler, so highs look like they're going to be in the, you know, low to mid-20s. They're going to be kind of warmest 23 through central Newfoundland, again cooler along parts of the coast. But it is possible that by tomorrow night we are going to have some showers, just some scattered showers along parts of the west coast, northern peninsula, and through southeastern Labrador. So, you know, tomorrow a little cooler, a little cloudier, but certainly a beautiful day ahead of us for today.
6: That is Allison Shepherd at the Gander Weather Office of Environment Canada. Ferries are operating on their regular schedules across our listening area. The 6 p.m. crossing of the Kayak W today on the Strait of Belle Isle will be a dangerous goods crossing, so space in terms of passenger space on that vessel will be limited at that time. There is a power outage planned for the Codroy Valley area.

0: as well as Port au Basque and Fox Roost, Margaree, and Isle of Mort today from 11 until 5. Now, at least part of that area will have some backup power generation to avoid a power interruption. But 11 to 5 is the time for that scheduled maintenance to take place, affecting several thousand customers of Newfoundland Power, according to their website. In Grand Falls, Windsor, they're doing their annual waterline flushing program. That means you're going to end up with some water discoloration in all likelihood, and maybe some low water pressure as well in the areas of Union Street, Scott Avenue, Valley Road, and Judges Terrace today. That's between 8 and 4 today in Grand Falls, Windsor. Let us know if you've got some information that could be helpful to other people this morning. It would be great to hear from you. Just pick up the phone, give us a call. Brian McHugh will take your call. 709-637-1188 is the number to reach us here at Newfoundland Morning. Clarenville is bringing back dory racing as part of the town's 75th anniversary celebration. The dory races were a tradition in the town for many years, but fell by the wayside more than 20 years ago. This year, they are back with a friendly competition scheduled for Saturday, July 18th at the Clarenville Marina. Brandon Reardon is Director of Recreation at the town of Clarenville. He joins me on the line this morning. Good morning, Brandon.
1: Good morning. So, thanks for having me on.
0: Thank you for joining us. Dory races. Take us back to when this tradition got started in Clarenville.
1: Yeah, well, it all started way back in 1972, believe it or not. The dory races were a very prominent event in our community for a long time, actually 31 years. It ran until 2002 is the most recent version of the event that we can find. And after 23 years now, we're looking to bring it back.
0: Do you know why it kind of fell by the wayside?
1: I'm not exactly sure. I believe it was a combination of a number of things, different things developing in our town. But I guess it was at that point in time a little bit of an interest lacking and just something that kind of fizzed out over so long.
0: So, Brandon, what made the town want to bring back these races?
1: Well, of course, like you said, it's our 75th anniversary. So we've been working on a huge celebration now for almost a year. So as part of our 75th anniversary, our council had committed to trying to revitalize our shoreline area, our waterfront. And by doing that, we redeveloped a prominent green space called the Shoreline Park. So our park has been fully redeveloped now. And we thought, what better way to, you know, bring back our history and a big part of our community than to also revive the dory races, which used to take part right next to the Shoreline Park 20-odd years ago.
0: Okay, so that would have been the original location for these dory races, and you're bringing it back now to your new and improved waterfront area.
1: Absolutely, yeah, exactly.
0: So how will the races be organized and run, and who can take part?
1: So it's open to anybody over the age of 15. We have four different race categories. So we have men's, women's, co-ed, and there's a youth category. So youth would be anywhere from 15 to 19 years of age. So we're looking to get as many teams as we can. Some teams will certainly take this competitively and seriously, but it's meant to be a fun event that people just get out and enjoy. So all week this week we have... we've got an opportunity for people to give it a try. So we have a dory available this week at the marina. So anybody who's interested and are a little bit on the fence on whether or not they want to take part, we welcome to come on down and try out the dory and see if they're up for it. Just reach out to us at the town and we'll set up a time for you to do a demo at the marina.
0: Okay, so it's a bit of a practice run.
1: Absolutely. Yeah, exactly. And for years ago, many teams used to take advantage of this and they practiced for weeks leading up to the competition. Of course, we kind of lost a generation of rowers because it's been so long since the event. So we're looking for newcomers, skill levels of all sorts, beginners, experienced rowers, anybody who's interested.
0: So how many people do you need on a team for a dory race?
1: Yep. So it's a team competition. So a team consists of three people. It would be two rowers and one coxswain. So that basically your coxswain is a steerer or somebody who makes sure the boat is pointed in the right direction.
0: Okay. What's the distance?
1: The distance is a 350-meter racetrack.
0: Okay.
1: So you start at the start line and the finish line is in the same location. You start, you compete against at least another team or maybe two. You race out to a buoy, you go around the buoy, and you return for 350 meters.
0: Brandon, is this something you've tried yourself?
1: I have tried dory racing, or I guess dory rowing.
0: Right.
1: But it's been many years, and I'm actually looking forward to getting in a boat myself and giving it a go.
0: Interesting. What do you think some of the challenges are going to be?
1: Well, the biggest thing right now we're actually dealing with is just general interest in actually taking part. We have an unbelievable amount of excitement around the community with regards to people that want to spectate and want to go down on the waterfront and take the event in. But, of course, like I said, we've kind of lost a generation of rowers. So we're really trying to push, this is meant to be a fun event. Don't stress over it. Come on down and give it a try. And we're promising that people are going to enjoy it and come back for future years.
0: This is not the St. John's Regatta.
1: This is certainly not the St. John's Regatta. It's meant to be just about a bit of fun for our residents and bringing back a huge piece of our town's history.
0: I feel like those demo days are going to be really important, Brandon, to get people, really interested and really believing that they can do it. So just give us the details again of the remaining dory demo days that you're holding this week.
1: Yep. So you can simply reach out to the town of Clarenville at 709-466-7937. That's the phone number at the town hall. But you can also email myself. It's breardon, R-E-A-R-D-O-N, at clarenville.ca. Or our deputy mayor, Keith Fillier. It's K-Fillier, F-I-L-L-I-E-R, at clarenville.ca. And by any of those means, we will certainly help you out and make sure you get a demo.
0: Yeah, so no pressure. You're not going to be on TV. You're just going to learn how to row a boat. Right?
1: Absolutely. And I can go so far as to say that our community sponsorship has been, tremendous. We were originally just going to offer prizes for the top teams, but I can assure anybody who participated will receive a goodie of some sort.
0: See, there you go. Extra incentive. I wanted to ask you, I noticed you're having a senior prom. I think that's this week as well.
1: That's correct. So that's part of our Clarenville Day celebration. So we do a 9-day festival starting now on Friday, July the 10th. So we have a cake cutting event on Friday at our park at noon. But there's all sorts of events. Our full schedule of events is now on our website at clarenville.ca. It'll be on our social media very early this morning. But we have a whole host of events, including the prom. So that's an event that it's a seniors function that we've been doing for years, but this year the theme is prom. So we've already got a lot of traction online when we posted that event yesterday, and I think it's going to be really successful.
0: Now, I'm looking at your Clarenville 75 Facebook page, and Brandon, I'm thinking that probably is the best place for people to go to get information about all of the events that you have planned?
1: Absolutely, yeah. Our Clarenville Days is a 10-day festival that starts on Friday, like I said, but our 75th anniversary celebration goes all through the year. So it's not just here in July. We've got a big community dinner coming up at the end of August, some other musical performances and shows later on this year, all sorts of things.
0: Okay, awesome. Good to hear from you, Brandon. Thanks very much for this and wish you all the best with it.
1: I really appreciate your time. Thanks for having me on.
0: That's Brandon Reardon, Director of Recreation for the town of Clarenville. Once again, he mentioned his email address. If you want to arrange a time to go down and try out dory racing, breardon at clarenville.ca. And I'm seeing now there's a scheduled water shutoff happening today as well in Clarenville from 9 until 4 for Gardner Place, for 45 to 59 Memorial Drive, and most of Popular Road in Clarenville. That's according to the town of Clarenville's Facebook page. The town's 75th anniversary festivities will take place, continuing right through from July 10th to the 19th. The dory races are on July 18th, but you've got a chance right now to try it out. Here's a tune by the late accordion legend Harry Hibbs from Belle Island. This is I Rode Up in a Dory.

0: That is Harry Hibbs there. And of course, this is also a good time to remind you that the Roy Babstock Beaches Accordion Festival is kicking off tomorrow, I believe, and then continuing through the weekend. So lots of events. Check that out. That's in Eastport at the Beaches Theater and Gallery. The website is beachestheaterandgallery.ca. Authorities have arrested about more than 20 suspects linked to three criminal organizations across the U.S., Canada, and Europe. That crackdown was announced yesterday and included charges for the assassination of prominent Sikh terrorist Hardeep Singh Niger. He was killed in Surrey, BC, you may remember, in 2023. The man charged in Niger's death, Lawrence Bishnoi, is already in prison in India and has been running the Bishnoi crime group from his prison cell. Lisa Moreland is a deputy commissioner of the RCMP. Power and Politics host David Cochrane asked her whether Bishnoi's influence in Canada will actually be affected.
1: So what I think is that the charges that were brought forward today, obviously under the RICO laws in the United States, it brings through that, as stated today, that they will bring him forward for extradition to get him moved forward and to face charges in the United States.
2: Okay, so this is something one of the U.S. officials said at the press conference today, that they want to get him out of the Indian prison system and get him into essentially a federal supermax or a real high security facility, essentially cutting him off from all of this access. That would be the key way to completely disrupt his leadership, I suppose.
1: I think that that's one component of it, and I think it's another component as a part of doing these investigations. You learn intelligence and how people are operating, and to your point of how was he able to operate. And I think by taking that intelligence, all law enforcement in here in Canada, you're able to take things that you've learned from that to adapt to how people such as Lord Bishnoi are able to operate while they're in the jails.
2: So where does this leave the organization in Canada if the leadership does get extradited and goes to the United States? And the suggestion today was that the Indian government was cooperating, or Indian law enforcement was cooperating with this investigation. Where does this leave the operation in Canada? Because I think it was the last year or earlier this year, Bishnoi sent a letter to Canadian police saying they have 1,000 foot soldiers ready to commit violent acts in their name. I mean, is that number Canadian? Is that global? How serious is the operation here? And do you think it could persist at some level of efficiency with Mr. Bishnoi maybe being moved to a U.S. prison?
1: So what I can say to you in relation to your question about that is the key part about this being transnational, and we've taken out the upper part of the leadership. As with any leadership, when you take it out, there's that phase. And I would say it's not just Bishnoi, and I really think we need to focus in on that. We took out the next layer underneath. And working with our partners, as you mentioned, that we've had incidents of extortions across this country, is that the police forces of jurisdictions, the chiefs of police, have been working diligently with the RCMP to tackle this at all levels. By removing the Bishnoi and his senior leadership from there, we believe it's going to have a direct impact on public safety here in Canada and abroad.
2: But, you know, with that 1,000 foot soldiers willing to carry out shootings, that is alarming to me. I'm not an expert on the state of this gang and its criminal capacity. I mean, is that a Canadian number? Is that the sort of scale that law enforcement and people in the South Asian diaspora are dealing with because of this?
1: I would say to you, as mentioned in the press conference, as you know today, is that they're using, and through the indictments that you talk about that were put publicly today, is that these organized crime groups are targeting our youth. And I think a key component of that is, yes, to your point, is 1,000 foot soldiers, but they need to be directed by somebody. By taking out this leadership and working through our partners at tackling it, the onion, will, so to speak, of how organized crime is set up, I think it will have a direct impact on how this moves forward in Canada and elsewhere.
0: That is Deputy Commissioner of the RCMP, Lisa Moreland. She was speaking with Power and Politics host David Cochrane. The Bishnoi gang has carried out extortions, shootings, and arsons across the country in recent years, including in Edmonton and in Brampton, Ontario. Three Canadians are among those charged in a crackdown. Coming up in the next half hour of the show, think engineering is all hard hats and blueprints. Memorial University's Grenfell campus gives first-year students the chance to learn more about the engineering field. We're going to talk about that in the first of our segments on a series we're going to be bringing you throughout the summer from Grenfell campus, Memorial University. I think it's the first. And coming up later in the next half hour, more power, more help for Cornerbrook Pulp and Paper. The provincial government announced yesterday that it has reached a deal with the mill's owner, Kruger, to keep buying electricity. We're going to hear from the Minister of Forestry, Pleamon Forsey, in the next half hour. Canadian Blood Services is holding blood donor clinics in Gander and Lewisport this week. The one in Gander is today from 1 until 7 at Evangel Pentecostal Church on McGee Road. Tomorrow in Lewisport at the Philadelphia Pentecostal Tabernacle from 3 until 7. That's the time for the blood donor clinic tomorrow. Walk-in donations are welcome, or you can book an appointment ahead of time at blood.ca.
3: This is CBC News for Newfoundland and Labrador. I'm Sarah Blackmore. Good morning. Police in St. John's are asking people to stay away from Doyle Street in the west end of the city. In a statement, the RCMP says it's currently conducting an operation and residents will see an increased police presence in the area. The statement also says there's no immediate threat to public safety, but asks that the public refrain from posting images and videos online of the police activity. Of course, we will bring you more updates as we learn more. Now, an update on wildfires in Labrador. There are currently 22 burning, according to the province's wildfire dashboard. One new one to report, the Bob's Brook Fire, is listed as out of control, about 90 kilometers west of Happy Valley Goose Bay. Otherwise, there's also a fire at Brinko Bridge, roughly 18 kilometers from Churchill Falls. And in Labrador West, there are at least 5 wildfires still burning within about 25 kilometers of Labrador City, 2 listed as out of control. Wabush Mayor Gertie Canning says she's been recommending that residents, particularly seniors, stay indoors as much as possible or at least limit their outdoor time because of air quality.
4: Even the little bit of rain that we did get, 8 millimeters was what was recorded that fell on the fire. So, you know, if we don't get the fires down, then the air quality tends to be higher here.
3: The fire weather index in Labrador West is currently listed as extreme, as it is on the Burren Peninsula on the island as well. Newfoundland and Labrador Hydro is continuing to prop up the struggling Cornerbrook Pulp and Paper Mill with another interim power purchase agreement. This one worth $52 million. It will see the utility company buy electricity that it doesn't need from the mill's owner, Kruger. The agreement gives government more time to review and consider the Quebec company's proposed $700 million diversification plans for the mill, which include installing a wind farm. The extended agreement runs until the end of June next year, and the province says this will not affect customer electricity rates. The president of a group representing daycare owners in Newfoundland and Labrador says she feels the province needs a regulator for early childhood educators. Cheryl Rowe says daycare owner operators are being held to different standards than ECEs, who don't face the same consequences when infractions occur. Patrick Butler has more.
5: When a regulated preschool or daycare violates the Child Care Act, the organization and its administrator are publicly named on the province's website. But the names of any early childhood educators involved in the incident are protected for confidentiality reasons. Cheryl Rowe says that imbalance in accountability needs to be rectified. She's the chair of NL Child Care Licensees, a group representing the owners of more than 100 child care centers in Newfoundland and Labrador.
6: I don't want to take away the responsibility of the owner and the administrator, but they can't be the only ones who are held responsible.
5: Rowe says the province should follow Ontario's lead and create an independent regulator for ECEs, one that could handle a parallel complaints and discipline process and publish a registry of all certified workers and any findings of misconduct. She says more oversight and more transparency means safer childcare services and a more informed hiring process.
6: When you're seeing serious violations and these people are walking into other centers caring for other people's children, that's when the concern arises.
5: Education Minister Paul Dinh said he wasn't aware of daycare operators' concerns on Tuesday.
7: Something that we can consider, no doubt about it.
5: But he did say that he discussed the issue with both frontline staff and daycare owners. Patrick Butler, CBC News, St. John's.
3: Well, more praise this morning for a Gander man who's being hailed as a hero. Trevor Green ran into a burning home in Gander last week and saved a woman he didn't know. He crawled under the smoke, found the woman unconscious, and carried her out. The woman's niece, Michelle Leet, says his brave actions will never be forgotten by her family.
8: Such a hero. He risked he risked it all. I mean, our family will never be able to thank him enough. And because of his quick actions is the reason my aunt is still with us today.
3: As of yesterday, Leet says her aunt was being monitored in the hospital, but is doing okay. And finally, a note to listeners on the Avalon. There's a technical issue with CBC's main FM antenna at Kenmount Hill. Crews are working on the issue, and there may be outages on the radio as a result, starting around 9 o'clock Island time. 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That is your CBC News for this hour. Stick around. Your morning show is still going. I'm Sarah Blackmore.
0: Thanks very much, Sarah. You're listening to Newfoundland Morning on CBC Radio 1. I'm Bernice Hillier. Coming up in this half hour, we're going to bring you the next part of our series on Grenfell Campus Memorial University and some of the great things that are happening there at that campus. Every Wednesday, we're going to be shining a spotlight on some of the things that are happening there, as well as some of the people who are making those things happen. Later in this half hour, the province has extended an arrangement to buy power from Cornerbrook Pulp and Paper. We're going to hear about the deal that's been struck. We're going to ask the forestry minister why it's a good deal for the province. Right now, let's take a look at your weather forecast. It's going to be mainly sunny today across our entire listening area. So some haze may be around this morning. Some wind gusts today in the forecast for the Great Northern Peninsula and Southern Labrador, but a pretty great day in store. The UV index is high or very high right across the province. But for central Newfoundland today, here are your temperatures. Highs of 28 or 29 degrees, 22 out along parts of the coast. And the humidity will make it feel like 31 or 32 in some areas. For southwestern and western Newfoundland, we'll reach highs of 23 to 25 today. Cooler along the coast, but still up to 17 to 19 degrees. And again, the humidity may make it feel even a few degrees warmer, closer to 26 to 28. For the Northern Peninsula, highs of 20 to 24 today, 15 to 18 along parts of the coast there. And for Southern Labrador, a high of 21 today, 16 in onshore winds. That's a look at your weather forecast.

0: ferries are operating on their regular schedules across our listening area today. The Labrador Marine Ferry at 6 p.m. this evening. So the Kayak W sailing at 6 p.m. is a dangerous goods crossing. So passenger space is limited on that crossing only. In terms of other information to pass along, there is quite a widespread outage a power outage affecting the southwestern corner of the island. It's planned for 11 o'clock this morning until 5 this evening, according to Newfoundland Power, and communities throughout the Caudroy Valley, as well as Port-au-Basque, Fox Roost, Margaree, and Isle of Mort are going to be affected. Now, there will be some backup power generation, according to Newfoundland Power, to avoid power interruption to customers in at least part of that area. But 11 to 5 is the time frame given for that scheduled maintenance to take place. If you've got some information available to us that are available to you that you would like to pass on to us, we would love to hear from you. If it's wildlife sightings, road construction that you're encountering right now that's causing you some delays, we'd love to hear from you. So just give us a call, 709-637-1188. There's a lot happening at Grenfell Campus Memorial University, and this summer we are bringing those stories to you. Every Wednesday, we'll be shining a spotlight on initiatives, program events, and the people that make it all happen. Today, we're focusing on an engineering program. And joining us as our guest today as part of our series is Engineering 1 lecturer and coordinator, Anya Polak. And joining us now, good morning to you, Anya.
1: Good morning, Bernice.
0: Good to have you with us this morning. Thanks so much.
1: No problem. It's my pleasure to be here.
0: So what can students expect to learn in the Engineering 1 program?
1: Yeah, so the Engineering 1 program at Grenfell is actually just the general first year of the Bachelor of Engineering program at Memorial University. The university offers a program both in St. John's and at Grenfell. So students can come to the Grenfell campus. It's the exact same program, and they get their basics of engineering in the program. So a lot of math, a lot of science courses, and then a couple of engineering specific courses where students learn things like programming and engineering design.
0: So what makes this program unique?
1: Yeah, the program is pretty, well, the program itself is the same as the program in St. John's, but at Grenfell specifically, it allows students who live on the west coast of Newfoundland to get started in their engineering degree closer to home, which I think is pretty special. It like eases that university transition a bit to keep your support system pretty close by. And also something else that's really cool about our program at Grenfell is the class size is pretty small. It typically runs from 20 to 30 students, so it's closer to a high school class size, which just means that you get a little bit more face time with your instructors. Grenfell's a smaller campus. It's easier to find people at Grenfell. So you end up with more like one-on-one instruction.
0: Now, people probably have an idea when we say the word engineer, we may think we know what that is or what kind of career path a person who's studying engineering would take. But just how diverse can this be? How many options are opened up to people when they do engineering?
1: Yeah, it's a great question because I like to tell people, especially when I talk to high school students, that engineering is a degree in problem solving. And the program is so rigorous that you really figure out how you learn best, and you get pretty good at taking a complex problem and breaking it down. So after people graduate, there are a bunch of opportunities that people end up in. A lot of people end up in the construction industry, in consulting, energy, oil and gas. A lot of people work for startups, or some people even start their own startups. Memorial will support people who have entrepreneurial dreams. And then a lot of engineering grads, actually, they finish this degree and they're like, well, I know how to learn. I know how to solve problems. And they actually go on to do completely other things. Like they become lawyers, they become doctors, whatever they want. And the program at Memorial is a mandatory co-op program. So that also gives people, while they're still in school, the opportunity to explore these various engineering industries. While people are doing this program at Memorial, they end up in 4 to 6 different work term placements. So they get to explore the industries while they're still in school on 4 months co-op terms. And then once they graduate, usually people have an idea of what they would like to do after.
0: So in high school, what kinds of courses would a student need to be doing to, you know, get them ready for an engineering degree?
1: Yeah, I'd say you want to take as many advanced math and science courses as you possibly can. That's typically what we recommend to get into engineering, because when you get into that first year, right off the bat, you're taking like a bunch of calculus courses and a bunch of physics courses to get those fundamentals. So yeah, advanced math, as advanced physics as your school offers, and chemistry.
0: Engineering, I know, you know, up until more recent years has been a mainly male dominated field. So how has that shifted? How has that changed over the years?
1: Yeah, anecdotally speaking, I've seen a lot more like non-male engineering students, which has been awesome to see. Actually, growing up, my mother was an engineer. So when I was a little girl, I thought that this was like what girls do. They study engineering if they like math and science. So I think that representation is getting greater, just like more little girls are exposed to female engineers and they see this as a viable opportunity career path for themselves.
0: I love that. And that really speaks to, you know, how important it is for children to see modeled in their lives people in, you know, a wide range of fields. So they know that it's just wide open to them, really, whatever they want to do.
1: Yeah, for sure. I think the role models and seeing people in positions where you want to get to is very important for young people.
0: Now, the job market is always shifting, of course. So are there opportunities right now for engineering graduates to work and to stay in this province?
1: Yeah, there are. A lot of engineering graduates do work and stay in Newfoundland. Like I mentioned those industries before, those are typical industries that people would go into here: construction, consulting, energy, oil and gas. And again, Memorial really supports students who want to start a startup as well. And, you know, like cities need engineers, there's always going to be a base need for engineering work in the province.
0: Yeah. So what if someone's thinking about engineering as a possible career path, what would you say to them about why they should consider it?
1: Well, I think it depends on the person. Engineering is not going to be for everybody, but if somebody likes learning math and science and they really like solving problems and digging into them, I think pursuing an engineering degree is a good option for that person.
0: And it sounds to me like you'd be very eager to talk to people if they do have questions about entering this field and what it might be like.
1: Oh, for sure. Yeah, I'd always open to questions. I talk to a lot of high school students as part of outreach, and I always let them know they can contact me anytime, even if they are just thinking about it and they aren't sold yet.
0: Right. I mean, that's the thing, right? You need to explore all of your options, and it is increasingly difficult, I think, to know what to study and, you know, what I guess will give you some kind of certainty for the future. But this is wonderful to be able to share this information this morning with our listeners. So, Anya, thank you very much for joining us.
1: My pleasure. Thank you for having me.
0: That is Anya Polak. She is a Grenfell Professor and Engineering One lecturer and coordinator of the Engineering One program.
2: Coming up Wednesday on The Signal, Come From Away is in full swing in Gander again, so we will speak with some of the actors. We'll talk about why this story resonates so much with people. We'll talk about the evolving relationship between Canada and the U.S., and we will look back at 9/11, 25 years later. That's Wednesday on The Signal with me, Adam Walsh.
0: A reminder, we had a note from Beaches Theatre and Gallery. They're going to have, they're going to be one of the stops for the Tuckamore Music Festival. And the performance is tonight, 7:30 p.m. at the Beaches Theatre and Gallery in Eastport. Duo Concertante is going to be performing there. And they say there's also going to be, the concert will include Tilting at Water's Edge, which was inspired by Fogo Island and its residents. So it sounds like that's going to be a very special feature of that concert that's happening this evening at Beaches Theatre and Gallery in Eastport. A reminder that the folks here with the Eating Disorder Foundation of Newfoundland and Labrador in Corner Brook are holding a drive-in bingo event, and they are interested in having some volunteers to help out with that event. It's an important fundraiser for the Eating Disorder Foundation. It's happening next Wednesday night, July 15th, at the Corner Brook Civic Center. They need volunteers. The event will start at 5:30 p.m. If you're interested in helping out, or if you just want to find out a bit more about what's involved, get in touch with Olivia. It's Olivia at edfnl.ca. That is the email address. And the volunteer duties, she was telling me, include things like just helping out with setup, directing vehicles to parking spaces, maybe selling some bingo tickets, that kind of thing. So nothing too onerous, but definitely very important work to assist the Eating Disorder Foundation of Newfoundland and Labrador. Well, the province said it intended to keep buying power from Corner Brook Pulp and Paper, and yesterday it announced it has reached a deal. NL Hydro has extended its power purchase agreement for another year until June 30th, 2027. The latest arrangement means that NL Hydro will buy up to 280,000 megawatt hours of power, so 280,000 megawatt hours at $187 per megawatt hour. Pleamon Forsey is Minister of Forestry, Agriculture and Lands in this province, and he joins us on the line this morning. Good morning to you, Minister Forsey.
3: Good morning, Bernice.
0: How is this agreement now the same as or different from what was in place under the previous government, under the Liberals in this province?
3: NL Hydro certainly have extended the power purchase agreement with the Corner Brook Pulp and Paper, you know, and it's in place now from July 1st of this year until June 30th of next year, 27. You know, this is not a new agreement. You know, we did have it in place for 6 months previous. That was a six-month agreement, but, you know, and extending the time frame, you know, this will provide certainty that the company needs to work on its diversification plan and also give government time to complete its due diligence, you know. So forestry certainly is a mainstay of Newfoundland and Labrador's economy and the workforce, as well as part of our culture and heritage, you know. So approximately, you know, the value of the provincial forest sector is $400 million, and we continue to work with all the stakeholders in the industry and to ensure viability for that industry, you know. So this is a process with a number of government departments involved, and as forestry minister, my part is to ensure the mainstay of the forest industry so that we have to make sure we get it right, you know, for all involved.
0: So is this any different from what the Liberals had put in place?
3: When they had it in place, I think we were paying 27 cents per kilowatt, so now we got it down to 18 cents per kilowatt for 1 year, you know, so that's, you know, that agreement certainly is in place for 1 year to purchase 280,000 megawatts, you know, at 18.7 cents a megawatt, and while that agreement is in place, as Minister of Forestry, you know, I will continue to work with all the stakeholders in the industry during this process.
0: So why is it important for the current provincial government under the PCs to keep doing this, to keep buying power from Corner Brook Pulp and Paper?
3: Well, Corner Brook has a diversification plan in place, of course, and, you know, is still a part of the forest industry, and we had to work with all players in the industry, and that includes Corner Brook Pulp and Paper, to make sure we have a viable industry in the forest industry.
0: So what would it mean if you just said, no, we're not going to buy any more power from you?
3: Well, this is part of the diversification plan, you know, what's in place, you know, and the discussions are still ongoing. You know, this gives government, you know, its time to do its due diligence, of course, and to give Corner Brook time to work on its diversification plan.
0: Is this really all about securing continued employment for mill workers and for the forestry sector generally?
3: Well, it's part of a process overall, you know, I mean, say... It's to ensure the viability of the industry and all the employees of the industry. You know, the industry in total right now probably includes around 1,900 employees overall, and the approximate value of the forest sector is $400 million.
0: So it is very significant to the province's economy.
3: Sure it is. You know, I mean, say that's, you know, $400 million. That's a big big dollar value for the industry in Newfoundland and Labrador and all the workers. You know, we have a lot of sawmills. We have 481 commercial sawmills in the province. So the sector in the sawmill industry and forest industry, I mean, is still alive.
0: The government really said yesterday, as you've indicated this morning, that this will give time to review and to consider Kruger's proposed approach to diversification. How much more time do you give the company to do that?
3: Well, right now we have a year in place right now, and that's from June 30th and up till July 1st of next year. July 1st of this year, June 30th of next year. You know, so they have we have 1 year in place right now. If we get that diversification plan in place, and you know, we continue to work with all the stakeholders in Corner Pulp and Paper. You know, as we continue those discussions.
0: The diversification plan, of course, has been talked about for a while now. So what indication is government getting that Kruger is ready to move ahead with that?
3: Well, you know, we made a commitment on the one-year plan. So, you know, everybody's putting those plans in place so that, you know, we'll see where all that goes during those discussions.
0: Okay. Do you anticipate the power purchase agreement having to be extended beyond June 30th, 2027?
3: That's something, you know, that's prior to, I guess, will be prior to the discussions right now. I mean, say it's in place for 1 year, and during that, you know, there will be more discussions.
0: What does this mean for taxpayers in this province and for ratepayers with Newfoundland and Labrador Hydro or Newfoundland Power?
3: You know, the power bills are still the same, you know, as they always were. So there's no difference in the price that people pay per kilowatt hour now, per megawatt hour.
0: Right. So our electricity bills are not going to go up because you're paying maybe more for power to Corner Brook Pulp and Paper, or you're buying from someone you maybe don't have to buy from.
3: No, the rates are set as what they are.
0: All right.
3: You know, there are increases that come time to time, I guess, you know, so it's, you know, but it's just a regular routine.
0: What's the next thing we're likely to hear on this? I mean, obviously now you've got this one-year agreement in place until the end of June of next year. What's the next thing we're likely to hear from government or from Kruger on this?
3: Again, you know, this just went in place now July 1st. I mean, say we're only just, started, so as discussions continue, you know, I mean, say we'll be able to provide more later.
0: All right. Well, no doubt we'll speak again, and I appreciate your call to us this morning in response to our request yesterday. Thank you so much, Minister Forsey.
3: Thank you.
0: That's Pleamon Forsey, Minister of Forestry, Agriculture and Lands. Well, siblings Cassie and Maggie MacDonald are a folk music duo from Nova Scotia. Here they are with a song called Nancy.

0: residents get out from approaching fires in central Italy. In France and Spain, the area burned is more than double the average for this time of year. Colonel Stéphane Clerc is the rescue operations commander in the French Pyrenees. He warns that the fires have already forced 12,000 people to flee and they're not under control. The wildfires follow record-breaking heat waves across Europe. Thousands of related deaths are still being counted, and the fingerprints of climate change are everywhere. The heat was virtually impossible without human-caused carbon emissions, according to the International Scientific Initiative World Weather Attribution. Things were made worse by an unusually wet spring, which caused more vegetation to grow, fuel for the fire.
1: I think this is only the start.
0: Julia Miller is a climate scientist at the Snow and Avalanche Research Center in Switzerland.
1: With increasing hydroclimatic volatility, which describes the transitions from wet periods to dry periods, we kind of promote the conditions that fuel wildfires.
0: The EU has sent firefighters from other countries to help those burning right now, but resources could be stretched as the wildfire season stretches into the fall. Inayat Singh, CBC News, Toronto.
2: And that is the latest national and international news from World Report. 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I'm Marcia Young. Good morning. You're listening to Newfoundland Morning. We've got 20 minutes left in our program. I'm Bernice Hillier. Coming up later in this half hour, we will be hearing from John Hancock with sports news. But right now, let's get to our first story of the half hour. And it is an update on a story we brought you on Monday morning here on Newfoundland Morning. The Geriatric Emergency Medicine Committee says that emergency departments across the country are under strain from, quote, system-wide failures and should be considered a public health emergency. Dr. Kayla Furlong spoke with us on Monday. She's chair of the Geriatric Emergency Medicine Committee, and she's an emergency doctor. She told us that a lot of the strain on emergency rooms is because of inadequate geriatric care. Dr. Richard Barter is the clinical chief of emergency medicine for the Eastern Urban Zone with Newfoundland and Labrador Health Services. He spoke with CBC's Jen White earlier this morning.
3: Dr. Barter, what did you make of Dr. Furlong's concerns about emergency room wait times?
4: Well, it was of no surprise to me whatsoever. Dr. Furlong and I are colleagues, and we work closely in this field, and we've recognized the increasing demand on emergency departments providing care for older patients for a number of years, and we've approached this in several different ways, and Dr. Furlong's been a recognized champion in that area. We've had a very active geriatric emergency medicine committee with representation from all across different nursing, medicine, social work, etc., putting improvements into the emergency rooms for the care of the older adult. Our emergency physicians have all done the Canadian Association of Emergency Physicians, CAPE, I'll call it, their special training in geriatric care. And our nurses have been trained in spotting the frailer older adult and making sure that they are flagged for early assessment and treatment. And our physicians have all been trained in the recognition of frailty. So, and we also have a wonderful GEM team. GEM stands for Geriatric Emergency Medicine, and a specially trained geriatric emergency nurse practitioner who leads that team, with an occupational therapist and a physiotherapist. And they work exclusively in the emergency department and recognize older adults who need assessments for their physical abilities. Are they able to ambulate? What is their general health like? And this leads to earlier intervention. So all of these things have improved our care of older adults, but we still live in a world where we have more patients than beds.
3: Mm. And further to that, Dr. Furlong told us that this isn't just an inconvenience, but it's a health risk when older adults or seniors are waiting in waiting rooms. They're sleeping on stretchers in hallways, in the emergency

0: emergency room or unable to sleep under that 24-hour lighting that's on the go there. Why is this happening in emergency rooms and hospitals in the province?
1: So it's a very complex answer to that question because there are so many factors to be involved. Obviously, the first thing to mention is that we do have in this province a large percentage of older adults. So that we're dealing with probably more than some other places. At St. Clair's Hospital, two out of every three admissions through the emergency department, those patients are 65 or over, and it's three out of five at the Health Science. So that's a wow. significant number of patients.
0: Two out of three at St. Clair's and three out of five are elderly patients. Wow, or over 65.
1: Yes.
0: Yeah.
1: So... To answer your question a little more clearly, I would like to make three points regarding that. One is that I think avoidance of an older adult having to come to the emergency department is part of the question, and that would be better access to primary care and better preventative care in the community, so that they wouldn't have to use the emergency department. The second part of that is then the throughput part. So with our beds in hospital constantly being at capacity or over capacity, when a patient comes into the emergency department and is admitted, they end up being kept in the emergency department after they've been admitted, and they should be receiving acute care and being looked after by inpatient teams. But unfortunately, they're kept in the corridors of the emergency department, which means our staff are looking after them. And as Dr. Furlong quite correctly said, this leads to worse health outcomes for those adults. And as she said, they're in corridors, they're not being properly assessed, they are not receiving the best possible care that they could be. They're becoming weaker, the lights are on all day, they're not getting proper nutrition and so forth. And then the third part, Jen, is the lack of other beds other than acute care beds for people to go to when they don't need the acute care bed anymore. And we can bunch those beds into aftercare beds, post-acute care beds, which people recognize as the long-term care homes and the Miller Center and so forth.
0: It's a very complex issue. I know you said you couldn't answer it simply, but how do we fix this situation?
1: Well, I think it's a matter of everybody pulling together. I do think there needs to be some systemic change. I do think that we are confronting our efficiency issues in how we move patients through the system. I do believe that CoreCare is going to improve that. It is a mega, mega system, and it's light years ahead of what we were using. So it's taken a little while to get comfortable with it, but it produces massive amounts of data and numbers for us to analyze and show where we can make improvements, where we can reduce barriers. We can set milestones for patients as they move through the system, and hopefully that will improve our efficiency. Because even reducing an admission by 6 hours or even 12 hours gives us more opportunity to move patients more smoothly through the system.
0: You mentioned, though, too, that there's an issue with beds. Do we need more hospital beds, more spaces here at hospitals in the province?
1: I think that we do need more healthcare beds. Whether we need more acute care beds, I'm not completely convinced of that. I just think we have to use the beds that we do have more efficiently.
0: And you're hoping that CoreCare is going to help with that system?
1: I really am, yes.
0: The Geriatric Emergency Medicine Committee and Dr. Furlong said that this should be considered a public health emergency right now. What's your response to that? Do you agree?
1: I think it is an emergency from the point of view that this is being nationally recognized. And that means that we now, not that we didn't recognize it, but now that CAPE has come out and said this is a public health emergency, I think we need to confront it quickly. And with some fairly drastic changes in the way we do things. And I think that we're more than capable of doing that.
0: And is the NLHS prepared to do that at this point?
1: Absolutely. Yeah. Absolutely. I just think we need to get the right people in the right room, and we all need to pull on the same oar together.
2: 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Let us know what you think of what Dr. Barter had to say. Call our talkback line, 1-800-777-0990 is the number for our talkback line. Time for sports news now, and John Hancock is with us this morning. Good morning, John.
3: Hi, Bernice.
2: And let's start with the World Cup.
3: Yeah, an interesting day. Switzerland has advanced to the quarterfinals after a 4-3 penalty shootout win over Colombia. Both teams failed to score in regulation and overtime. Ruben Vargas converted his penalty to give the Swiss the win. The final match in Vancouver. Switzerland hasn't gone this far since hosting the World Cup in 1954. And they'll next face defending champion Argentina Saturday in Kansas City. Argentina fought back from 2 goals down to beat Egypt 3-2 in an earlier match. Egypt was up by 2 goals with 11 minutes of regulation time to play, but Argentina fought back. Enzo Fernandez scored the game winner in stoppage time. Egypt manager Hossam Hassan wasn't pleased with the refereeing in the match.
4: We went out with honor, but the result was far from the fair play that FIFA talks about. Today, there was no respect and no fair play. We had a goal disallowed in a strange way, but when our man was pulled inside the penalty area, which rebounded against us as a goal, he did not even bother to go out to the VAR. But the VAR is there to disallow a goal of ours. Perhaps they wanted Messi to stay in the running.
3: Argentina's manager, Lionel Scaloni, on the comeback win.
5: I always get emotional. It's just that sometimes a tear or two comes to my eyes. But I don't mind, because honestly, experiencing this emotion is something special to me. To feel what we felt today all over again is just incredible. It's not to make a big deal or as if we have reached a final, but the significance of today is comparable to so many other great moments we've experienced.
3: No matches today at the World Cup. The quarterfinals begin Thursday afternoon from Foxborough, Massachusetts. It's Morocco against France.
2: And you're going to tell us about an epic men's match at Wimbledon.
3: Picture being on the tennis court for 5 hours and 15 minutes. That's how long it took Novak Djokovic to beat Canadian Felix Auger-Aliassime in 5 sets. Djokovic winning 7-6, 3-6, 6-3, 6-7, 7-6. An incredible match. And even though Auger-Aliassime had 29 service aces and won 80% of his services, first serves, it was still Djokovic coming out on top. Here's Djokovic after the marathon.
6: It would be nice to play 90 minutes like him. At the same time, it's exciting to be part of such an epic match. You know, one of the best matches I was honestly part of in Wimbledon. I mean, I don't recall playing this long any match. You know, the crowd was up on their feet, particularly the last 30 minutes of the match. They also recognize how special the moment is. Just very proud to come out as a winner.
3: Djokovic earlier in the tournament passed Roger Federer for the most singles wins at Wimbledon. He now has 107. And by the way, Ottawa's Gabriela Dabrowski and her partner from Brazil, Luisa Stefani, are through to the women's quarterfinals in women's doubles after their win yesterday.
2: You have an update on Summer McIntosh.
3: Yeah, unfortunately, Summer has pulled out of the remainder of the swimming trials in Montreal because she's sick from an illness. She consulted with her coach, Bob Bowman, and Swimming Canada's medical staff, and they felt it was better for her to pull out. Taylor Ruck of Kelowna has joined some elite company after winning gold in the women's 100-meter butterfly and becoming just the second Canadian after Summer McIntosh to win national trials titles in 3 different strokes. She previously won the 100-meter back and the 100 free this week at the event.
7: That's definitely the first time I'm hearing this information, so that's pretty cool. I mean, yeah, it's day 3, so I have an event each day, and thank God, they're just sprint events. So yeah, just putting again all of the effort, emphasis, and focus on like what I can do in the water for those. It's just, I don't know, it's really fun. And for each different race, it's like a whole new world. So yeah, I feel like I'm having a lot of fun at this point, like figuring that out and honing it.
3: And don't forget, you can watch the swimming on CBC Gem, CBC Sports. They're live streaming each session, starting with the morning heats and the finals in the evening.
2: You always find a way to have hockey news as part of your sportscast.
3: Well, it's a bit of a bizarre story. Daniel Alfredson, once public enemy number one in Toronto when he was captain of the Ottawa Senators, is leaving his job as an assistant coach with Ottawa, which he's done the last 3 years, and is joining the Maple Leafs as an associate coach. Won't that be interesting? And by the way, the Senators also announced yesterday that they've re-signed forward Claude Giroux to a one-year contract.
2: What else do you have for us this morning?
3: Well, the Blue Jays finally woke up and found some offense. They beat San Francisco 9-3. Jonathan Clase hit his first home run of the season. Ernie Clement had three hits. And Sean Keyes drove in two. Patrick Corbin got the win in relief. Dylan Cease gets the start in this afternoon's finale. The AL East leading Tampa Bay Rays beat the Yankees, while the Red Sox beat the White Sox and the Cubs beat the Orioles. In the WNBA, Dallas Wings over New York Liberty and Chicago Sky beat Phoenix Mercury yesterday. Toronto Tempo will host Golden State tonight. In Toronto, Marina Mabry of the Tempo has been selected as an All-Star reserve for the WNBA All-Star game later this month in Chicago. And in cycling at the Tour de France, Denmark's Mads Pedersen won the fourth stage. Canadian Derek G was 36th. Norway's Torstein Train is the overall leader by less than a second over American Sean Quinn. And there you go.
2: Thanks very much, John.
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2: 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That's John Hancock with Sports News.
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2: Newfoundland and Labrador's Davenant Doyle has a new song out today. It's called Bad, Bad Women. And Doyle says it calls for, quote, a permanent end to playing nice. Doyle is the mother of two girls, and she wrote the song with them in mind. She says girls and women are conditioned to believe it's their job to make life easier for everyone else, to not make people uncomfortable, and to not say what they think. Here's Davenant Doyle with Bad, Bad Women.

0: That's brand new from Davenant Doyle. And that is all the time we have for Newfoundland Morning for this Wednesday morning. I hope you can join me again tomorrow. Don't forget your sunscreen today. We've got sunshine right across our Newfoundland Morning listening area. It's going to be a great one with some really warm temperatures, maybe the warmest we've seen so far. I'm Bernice Hillier. Have a great day.
1: This is CBC News for Newfoundland and Labrador. I'm Sarah Blackmore. Good morning. Police in St. John's are asking people to stay away from Doyle Street in the west end of the city. In a statement, the RCMP says it's currently conducting an operation and residents will see an increased police presence in the area. The statement also says there's no immediate threat to public safety, but asks that the public refrain from posting images and videos online of the police activity. Of course, we'll bring you updates as we learn more. Now, an update on wildfires in Labrador. There continues to be smoke in the air in parts of the Big Land as wildfires burn both in Labrador and in Quebec. There's one new wildfire to report. As of the latest update yesterday afternoon from the Provincial Wildfire Dashboard, the Bob's Brook fire is burning out of control about 90 kilometers west of Happy Valley Goose Bay. There's also a fire at Brinko Bridge. That's roughly 18 kilometers from Churchill Falls. And in Labrador West, there are at least five wildfires that are still burning within about 25 kilometers of Labrador City. Two of those are listed as out of control. Wabush Mayor Gertie Canning says she's been recommending that residents, particularly seniors, stay indoors as much as possible or at least limit their outdoor time because of air quality.
2: It's been quite warm and quite dry here for the last week, to be honest. Even the little bit of rain that we did get, eight millimeters was what was recorded that fell on the fire. So, you know, if we don't get the fires down, then the air quality tends to be higher here.
1: Canning says people in the community can see the water bombers constantly overhead and that the situation is more promising than it has been the last couple of days. And she says she wants to see a water bomber stationed permanently in Labrador West to make the community feel safer. The fire weather index in Labrador West right now is currently listed as extreme, as it is on the Burren Peninsula on the island. Well, a local advocacy group is seeking to better inform Indigenous people of their rights in the justice system. It comes after a report found Indigenous people are overrepresented in this province's correctional facilities and underserved. CBC's Matthew Robertson reports.
3: It's a small booklet that fits in one hand, but Indigenous advocacy organization First Light says it can make a difference for Indigenous inmates in Newfoundland and Labrador. In the booklet, they can find information about the rights they have while in provincial custody. Executive Director Stacey House says inmates are often denied their rights to Indigenous cultural programming and services.
4: We all have rights, you know, and if you're incarcerated because you've made a mistake in your life and you're paying your time, you know, you still have a right to that cultural programming, that cultural connection, which can bring about so much healing.
3: A March report from the organization found one of the five provincial institutions provided regular cultural programming. It also found many inmates did not know about the Gladue reports, which help judges consider the way colonialism has affected an offender before sentencing. The organization says they hope the booklet will be helpful for those who need it. Matthew Robertson, CBC News, St. John's.
1: Well, we now have the first images from the last ship of Antarctic explorer Ernest Shackleton. An expedition in the Labrador Sea is diving down to capture the very first shots of the shipwreck of Quest. The CBC's Peter Cowan is on board with the latest.
5: It's a wreck. It looks like a wreck.
6: When David Mearns saw the decaying wooden hull on the floor of the ocean, he knew it was what's left of the ship Quest. The size, the colors, and several distinctive portholes confirm it's the ship once sailed by polar explorer Ernest Shackleton. Mearns is a deep-sea shipwreck hunter. He's discovered 29 in his career. He wasn't expecting to see fishing nets obscuring much of this wreck.
5: You know, that's disappointing. It makes it really challenging for us to get the type of imagery in the digital twin that we wanted to get.
6: Shackleton used Quest to explore Antarctica more than 100 years ago. The Royal Canadian Geographical Society mounted the expedition to find the ship and tell the story of Canada's connection to the heroic age of exploration. Teams are gathering high-resolution 3D images, allowing anyone to explore the wreck digitally.
7: LC Bridge, you have permission to launch sub.
8: Roger, permission to launch.
6: But it's not just remote vehicles going down. The expedition is using the submersible Alvin. John Geiger, the president of the society, was on board for the first ever dive down to the wreck of Quest.
9: And you think about where that ship has been, it's very moving.
6: Later this week, the expedition will move to the coast of Greenland to explore Terra Nova. It's the ship British explorer Robert Falcon Scott took to reach Antarctica. Peter Cowan, CBC News, on board Atlantis off the coast of Labrador.
1: Well, an act of kindness that grew from a tragedy is getting a lot of attention this week. On Saturday, thousands of people were stuck on the Trans-Canada Highway after a fatal collision near Hillview forced the closure of the highway in both directions with no detours. Leon House had left St. John's early that morning for a wedding in Gander. He says the wait wasn't bad at first, but after a few hours, as temperatures were getting hot, they got anxious. And that's when they started getting visitors to their car.
10: And you hear a sound coming in the distance, and it's an ATV, and it's this lady on an ATV, and she has a case of water. And she'd slow down by everybody's passenger side window, and would you like water? I was like, well, that's pretty cool, you know? Like, someone had the kindness of their heart, left their home to come up to say, you know, are y'all okay?
1: House says two of the people offering water were Roseanne Martin and Rick Bursey, who delivered about 80 bottles to people stuck in their cars.
11: They were just like, you know, there is some humanity still left in the world, you know.
12: You're very surprised, you know, that we're doing it and so appreciative.
1: Since the day, Martin and Bursey say their phone hasn't stopped ringing because House shared a photo of them online handing out water bottles that's gone viral. And finally, a note to listeners on the Avalon Peninsula. There's a technical issue with CBC's main FM antenna at Kenmount Hill. Crews are working on the issue, and there may be outages on the radio as a result, starting around now, 9 o'clock or so island time. 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Okay, that is your CBC News for this hour. The Current is next. For Newfoundland and Labrador, I'm Sarah Blackmore.

0: remember, it's a marathon, not a sprint. 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
2: Some helpful advice for federal politicians trying to get by after Calgary Stampede. And goodness knows there are a lot of them breaking in their boots and making sure they've got their cowboy hats on the right way. With an Alberta referendum coming up, it is the place to be. We're going to ask our Alberta political watchers how all of it might influence the conversation around national unity. Also this morning, U.S. President Donald Trump says the ceasefire with Iran is over. We'll head to the Middle East to talk about why tensions have spiked and what could happen next. Plus,
3: whenever I have a deadline, I think of all the things I could get done in my house. I can exercise suddenly. I'm really productive when I have a deadline, but not on the deadline.
2: We've all done our fair share of procrastinating, but when does putting things off become a problem? Research suggests about 1 in 5 people are chronic procrastinators. In half an hour, we'll talk to an expert about what drives the behavior and how to address it. And then we've got the latest episode of the CBC podcast, Allison After Nexium, exploring what happens when former actress and cult member Allison Mack is arrested. But we begin with a look at the political temperature being turned up at this year's Calgary Stampede. Good morning. I'm Catherine Cullen, sitting in for Matt Galloway, and this is The Current. Pancakes are flying off the griddles at the Calgary Stampede. The 10-day event has been called a political petting zoo. Politicians of all stripes squeeze into jeans and cowboy boots and test their pancake flipping skills. This year, the political stakes are higher than most as Alberta debates separation ahead of a referendum in the fall. And just as Stampede festivities kicked off, Alberta Premier Daniel Smith and Prime Minister Mark Carney unveiled the first details of Alberta's pitch for an oil pipeline to British Columbia's southern coast. Now, several dozen Liberal MPs are making their rounds at the Stampede circuit. Here's what some Albertans had to say about it all at a pancake breakfast in downtown Calgary.
4: I just appreciate when they talk about the unity that needs to happen, and you know, they kind of try to put our minds at ease as far as this goes. I think that there's been a few groups that have brought up all this separation. Like, I don't think that that's the way Albertans feel, and I think that as a nation, we're doing some work to build unity and bring all the provinces together. And I think the pipeline is just another method to do that. We'll see.
5: It's about time federal government actually pay attention to what Alberta needs, right, and wants. So no one wants to separate, but, you know, people want to send a message. And that's what we're doing, right? I will vote for separation. Doesn't mean actually I want to separate, but message needs to be sent to federal government, right? That we need to stop treating us like some kind of like piggy bank, right? And start respecting what we want.
6: I'm a little bit frustrated because I don't think that the majority of the people are really getting their voice out there. I think the minority is pushing this agenda, and it's frustrating because Canada should remain Canada.
0: Well, I think the most dangerous thing for a federal politician would be to come in and tell Albertans what we should think and how we should vote. And so I think they're trying to walk a very fine line. I do hope that they articulate that, you know, they recognize that Alberta has been treated unfairly for decades, that they're committed to addressing that. And if they want to use the pipeline deal as a proof point, I would say that's great. But they do need to put some further proof points into the breadcrumb trail that leads to October 19th. And that just encourage all Albertans to vote, because it's one thing, we cannot rely on our neighbors to carry the vote for us. It's going to require every Albertan to get out and cast their opinion.
2: We have rustled up two guests to give us their take on the politics of this year's Calgary Stampede. Janet Brown is an independent pollster, and Jason Markusoff is a producer and writer with CBC Calgary. Good morning to you both.
7: Good morning. Thanks for having us.
8: I guess howdy is the thing to say.
2: Is
8: now?
2: It howdy? Is that what Yahoo is the official yell, but that's not the greeting, right, Jason?
8: Right. Howdy's more of a morning okay. thing to say. Yahoo is more approaching midnight.
2: Oh, a little early for that then. Okay, you've gotten us through the pleasantries, the etiquette, Jason, but what do Canadians need to understand about the political dynamic at Stampede?
8: political dynamic in Stampede. You have to understand first, I think, that there are so many Stampedes. There's so many things. It is a rodeo. It is like the Canadian National Exhibition or PNE Fairgrounds. It is a South by Southeast music festival. It is a Las Vegas mega networking convention. And it is a series of 10 Canada pancake breakfast stacked in one big 10-day marathon. It is a massive event containing multitudes for different people. And more, it's becoming a place where every politician needs to be. Just, we see increasingly now, it's not just a Calgary event, it's not just an Alberta event, it is a national event, a CNBC, and that people just want to descend on it because everybody else is already here in the political world, in the business world, of course, in the cowboy and rodeo world. And people, tourists come, of course, but more and more it's becoming a big networking festival. And that's where politicians will often find themselves.
2: I get tired just listening to you list all the things it contains.
8: Try being there, right? Yeah.
2: Janet, obviously, the political conversation this year is being shaped by what's happening on National Unity. The Hill Times is reporting 40 Liberal MPs and cabinet ministers are there right now. Give us a sense of what you're looking for in the political dynamic at Stampede at this moment.
7: Sure. Well, 40 Liberals being in Calgary, that's a big number, no doubt. But I think people have to realize it's a big number every year because, Jason just scratched the surface on really what Stampede is. It takes over the city. And, there's big public events, but there's also some important private events. Business leaders come here to see their Calgary staff and schmooze, but it also gives them a chance to meet behind closed doors. So, everybody says it's record-breaking for the number of Liberal politicians that are coming here. I don't know if that's true, but certainly the conversation is different this year and the stakes are higher because of the impending separation referendum.
2: And Jason, we're talking about the number of Liberal MPs. There have always been a lot of Conservative MPs, or long been, certainly at Stampede, because of course they hold the majority of the ridings in the area. In terms of the actual conversation around National Unity, what might that sound like? I'm sure you can't just show up, especially if you're from another part of Canada, and say, hey guys, stick with us.
8: Well, the interesting thing that I'm finding is that it's not so much this is a place that you're arguing, you're making the case for National Unity. It's that you're being seen to make the case for National Unity. Like I said, there's more and more. If you're at the pancake breakfast, you're seeing a lot of hale and hearty people, and a lot of politicians will depend on that. A lot of their days after the pancakes are stopped, no longer flipping, they're going to networking events. There are events held by local or national lobbying firms, but also like major organizations that used to never hold big events, manufacturing and export lobby, the Canadian Chamber of Commerce, Google, Netflix. So when you're at these events, when the politicians are at these events, they're talking yes to some Albertans in the political and business elites, but also a lot of fellow networking elites from Toronto, from Ottawa, from Vancouver. I ran into at one of the networking parties an executive from Pearson Airport. When you're coming here to talk about about National Unity, you're coming here to be seen talking. A lot of people like the idea that they are being seen by the people who are decision makers elsewhere who want to think that those politicians are speaking to the referendum issue, to the National Unity issue, when really a lot of the people who are really stressed and undecided on this issue are not in Calgary. Calgary is overwhelmingly for National Unity, not against separation. It's if these politicians were actually going into the smaller towns, Trochu, Claire's Home, going to smaller rodeos, that's where you really need to try to turn down the temperature of separatist fervor, because it's not really in Calgary, and it's certainly not in a lot of the rooms that a lot of politicians will have found themselves in this past weekend and this week.
2: Well, to that point, Janet, then, is it important for politicians from the rest of Canada to be at Stampede this year, or are they maybe reaching the wrong audience?
7: Well, Jason's actually Right. It's about being seen at Stampede, because you have to remember, it's a social event. It's when Calgarians kick back. It's meant to be fun. So you're at these events, but you don't want to be overtly political, because that could turn people off. Maybe when you're at some of the smaller events behind closed doors, when those events are meant to be sort of, you know, Chatham House rules, you might have a fulsome conversation. But really, you're just out flipping pancakes. And I think the smart Liberal politician who comes to town is going to sort of have an attitude of, I'm here to listen. I understand there's something going on here in Alberta. I want to know more. I don't think it'd be a good strategy to come to Alberta right now, wrapped in the flag. Canada's great. What's your problem? You know, just stay. It's going to be great. I think Albertans who are on the fence right now about separation, they need to see a federal government that's committed to understanding Alberta's grievances. So it's tricky, right? You've got to look like you're wanting to listen, but you don't want to look overtly political, because that'll take away from the fun.
9: And you've got to wear your cowboy hat the right way. I did hear that a certain past Alberta premier put hers on backwards. So certainly a faux pas too, I would imagine.
7: when you've had one too many, or when you get up too early in the morning, it is easy to put your hat on backwards. In defense of Rachel Notley, she grew up on a farm. She knows which way the hat goes. Who's ever not put their hat on backwards should throw the first stone.
9: that old adage, indeed, Janet. listen, it's not just folks who are coming entirely from away, let's say. The Conservative leader, Pierre Poilievre, who, of course, currently holds a riding in Alberta, spoke at Stampede at a barbecue event. Let's listen to a bit of what he had to say.
10: We'll fight for the country. We'll fight for Canada, including in the upcoming referendum, to win back Albertans. We want to ensure that when this is all over, we will once again be fully united.
9: Jason, what do you make of the way that Pierre Poilievre has been approaching the Federalist argument?
8: I feel like one of the best things he did was the time he spent around Stampede. He was in places in his riding, Trochu, Wainwright. I've seen pictures of him in Red Deer as well. But yes, he was speaking at a major fundraiser, an annual major fundraiser that goes back at least to Stephen Harper, who was a Calgary MP himself. This is a really interesting and important message for Poilievre to make, because he knows that people who might be at his Stampede breakfast, people who were at his Stampede barbecue at night, people who were at these events might be leaning separatist or thinking about going separatist or are, you know, willing to vote separatist. And he has to make that case. But he, you know, he is very skilled at making that case without being demeaning, without saying it's ridiculous to vote separatism. He wants to make sure people feel like their issues are sincere, that Canada wants to address their issues. But he has a danger, because he can't really say rah rah Canada, everything is great. Mm-hmm. Because in that same speech, he has to talk about, you know, we have a recession and things are not going well compared to other G7 nations. We're doing poorly. So he has a very fine line to walk, in the same way that the Liberals do, because they can't, you know, they know that if they make it about themselves, that they'll paint a big target, and there's no bigger, easier target for a separatist than the federal government that's Liberal.
9: And we have heard, Jason, a lot of the critique from Pierre Poilievre in the past few months or so has been about Liberal policies being the problem. Janet, it's interesting. In fact, Mark Carney has to some extent talked about past government policies and how that's made Albertans feel. But then he had this big announcement just as Stampede was getting underway with the premier talking about Alberta's pitch for a pipeline to BC's southern coast. Talk to me a bit about how that's likely to play at Stampede and in the conversation about national unity.
7: Well, there's a lot to unpack there. And one thing I'll say about Poilievre is you have to keep in mind that when you look at this, the people who are leaning towards separation right now, the 20 to 30% of people, depending on how you count them, virtually every single one of them voted for the federal Conservatives in the last federal election. And virtually every one of them voted UCP in the last provincial election. So he has many separatists among his his base. So that's why Polyev's walking that fine line that Jason talked about. Now, in terms of the memo of understanding, you know, our premier, she has a lot of she has a lot of separatists in her base, but she has taken the position that Alberta should stay within United Canada. But she also wants Alberta's deal to change with the rest of Canada. And that's what the memo of understanding is about. And Carney seems to understand that as well, that if we're going to put the separation issue to rest, Albertans have to see that it's got a, that they've got a different relationship with the federal government, that the future for Alberta looks differently. And the MOU was a huge announcement for Alberta. Some people won't be swayed. They're separatists. They're done with Canada. There's no marriage counseling that's going to bring them back. But we've got a slim band of people who are deciding, like one of the callers at the top of this segment saying, you know, we have to send a message to Ottawa. So the MOU is going to cause a lot of people to say, is this proof that Ottawa got the message, or do I still need to send a message in the referendum?
9: Yeah, Jason, I mean, it's interesting because I would say when the whole MOU process started, the memorandum of understanding with Alberta, which is, of course, more than just a pipeline, right? There are all these other aspects about carbon capture and environmental regulations and electricity regulations. When this whole process started, I know on Parliament Hill, where I usually work, it was like, is are we really going to see a pipeline or not? I will say after that announcement last week, it seems pretty clear that this is where the Prime Minister expects things to be headed, and certainly the Alberta Premier. How significant is that pipeline plan, particularly in the national unity conversation?
8: I think of it in terms of what if it wasn't there. And I also think about the Liberals showing up as if what if they didn't show up. That is what would stress national unity. That is what would maybe take up the referendum vote. As Janet said, it's at 20-30% right now. If, you know, all things stay level from here on, this referendum loses, and it loses badly, and the Remain side wins. I keep thinking about what could make the bottom fall out of this. If there is a major fracture, major provocation from the federal government, if there's a major failure in pipeline talks, if Carney would decide to thumb his nose at the Calgary Stampede and not spend much time in Alberta, those would be the provocations. And it seems like Mark Carney and the Liberals are aware of that. And that is why maybe July 1st was written in the MOU, but it was very canny on both the parts of Danielle Smith and Mark Carney to have this pipeline deal announced on the eve of the referendum. And as Janet said, Danielle Smith can't talk too much about rah-rah or boo-boo separatism. What she can do is try to make proof points that Canada can work and that we can work together. And the pipeline is a major symbol of that.
9: Jason, just very quickly, because I want to get Janet in as well, but Ontario Premier Doug Ford also in Calgary this week, and he and Danielle Smith are pitching a pipeline from Alberta to Ontario. How significant is that?
8: I think it's worth separating what the West Coast pipeline is, which is a proposed project with a route with partners, mostly taxpayer funded partners, versus what was proposed in Ontario, which is a proposed route for a pipeline that nobody seems to be sure of what the cost would be, what the economic model would be, what the business case would be. And in fact, it's going to a feasibility study, right, is the next step. So it is very, very far off. It is a line on a map, but it's a line on the map that Danielle Smith can say, look, we're working with many people around the country, including the premier from Ontario, Doug Ford, who's coming here. So we are working with them.
9: Janet, what are you going to be watching for? I mean, once Stampede wraps up, the conversation is far from over.
7: Oh, absolutely. It's far from over. So we've been talking about separation. We've been talking about the separatist referendum. But you have to remember, on October 19, Albertans are going to be asked a total of 10 questions. And separation is just going to be one of them. And those other 9 questions are long and complicated, and people really haven't wrapped their minds around them. I'm having lots of conversations through Stampede, and I'm reminding people it's more than just separation.
9: Immigration, the judicial system, there's a lot in there.
7: There's a lot in there. And as I said, the questions are long and complicated. And, you know, some Albertans just may be intimidated by the process. So you know, a lot of people have been very focused on the message of, you know, whether Alberta should separate or not, the persuasion message. It looks like most Albertans at this point say they want to stay in Canada. But these other questions, it could affect voter turnout. It could affect people's enthusiasm. So I think you're going to see the people sort of start to back down on the persuasion message and start to really focus on mobilization and making sure that people get out to vote from across Alberta, from all the cities, bringing people out. I think you're going to find that there's a lot of enthusiasm among separatists. They won't have to work hard to move their vote. But the non-separatists, you know, those people may be a bit more apathetic. So some work is needs to be done to mobilize all voters.
9: Okay. Jason, we started with howdy. What's the appropriate goodbye?
7: Thing.
9: Why don't we just go with a good old Canadian thank you?
7: No. You put on a Garth Brooks song, and that's a clue that everybody needs to leave. Yeah.
9: We don't have any queued up, so I will just say thank you so much. Jason Markusoff is a CBC producer and writer. Janet Brown is an independent pollster. We reached them both in Calgary. Well, the CBC News is next. Then.
11: You don't RSVP on time. You miss sporting events and concerts because you never got the ticket. The gauge goes on empty before you get more petrol. You get the third bill. This is your maladaptive lifestyle.
9: If any of that sounds familiar, you might be a chronic procrastinator. Around 20% of us are, and my guest coming up says the roots are usually emotional. We'll talk about why this happens, how to know if you've crossed the line to chronic procrastination, and how to unlearn the behavior. But first, the latest escalation in the U.S.-Iran war, that is coming up in about 6 minutes. I'm Catherine Cullen, and you are listening to The Current. Please stay with us.

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1: I'm Rad Simon-Blaise, sitting in for Alamine Abdel-Mahmoud. Have you ever had dinner with a couple who seem like they hate each other?
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1: 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The group chat's here to get into that.
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0: 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The CBC News is next. Coming up in an hour, it's Q.
4: Andre Sills has two huge roles at this year's Stratford Festival, Shakespeare's Oberon and Othello. He'll talk about the Othello controversy and tell you how rugby has prepared him to play two Shakespeare leads at the same time.
5: This is CBC News. I'm Sarah Blackmore. The president of a group representing daycare owners in Newfoundland and Labrador says she feels the province needs a regulator for early childhood educators. Cheryl Rowe says daycare owner operators are being held to different standards than ECEs, who don't face the same consequences when infractions occur. Patrick Butler has more.
6: When a regulated preschool or daycare violates the Child Care Act, the organization and its administrator are publicly named on the province's website. But the names of any early childhood educators involved in the incident are protected for confidentiality reasons. Cheryl Rowe says that imbalance in accountability needs to be rectified. She's the chair of NL Child Care Licensees, a group representing the owners of more than 100 child care centers in Newfoundland and Labrador.
7: I don't want to take away the responsibility of the owner and the administrator. But they can't be the only ones who are held responsible.
6: Rowe says the province should follow Ontario's lead and create an independent regulator for ECEs, one that could handle a parallel complaints and discipline process and publish a registry of all certified workers and any findings of misconduct. She says more oversight and more transparency means safer childcare services and a more informed hiring process.
7: When you're seeing serious violations and these people are walking into other centers caring for other people's children, that's when the concern arises.
6: Education Minister Paul Dinn said he wasn't aware of daycare operators' concerns on Tuesday.
8: Something that we can consider, no doubt about it.
6: But he did say that he discussed the issue with both frontline staff and daycare owners. Patrick Butler, CBC News, St. John's.
5: In national news, new charges have been laid in the killing of a Sikh separatist in Canada 3 years ago. Newly unsealed indictments allege that members of the Bishnoi gang are linked to drug trafficking, extortion, kidnapping, and murder for hire. They also allege that the imprisoned leader of the gang ordered the 2023 shooting of Sikh separatist Hardeep Singh Nijjar in Surrey, BC. Caroline Bargu reports.
9: Three suspects arrested in British Columbia are fighting extradition to the U.S. They were among 24 people charged in a cross-border investigation between Canadian and American law enforcement, targeting the Lawrence Bishnoi gang, the Jagu Bhagwanporia gang, and the Ravinder Singh Danda gang. Mike Duhem is the commissioner of the RCMP.
10: All these individuals played a significant leadership role in directing criminal activities impacting multiple countries.
9: An unsealed U.S. indictment accuses Lawrence Bishnoi of ordering the 2023 assassination of prominent Sikh separatist Hardeep Singh Nijjar in Surrey while behind bars in India. Former Prime Minister Justin Trudeau accused India of being involved in Nijjar's killing. In 2024, Canada expelled a number of Indian diplomats and last year declared the Bishnoi gang a terrorist organization. But Mark Carney's government has been working to repair its relationship with New Delhi. RCMP won't comment on the Nijjar case because it's currently before the court. Caroline Bargu, CBC News, Vancouver.
5: And in international news, Ukrainian drones will soon be manufactured in Canada. It's part of a new partnership between a Ukrainian company and a Canadian firm. The CBC's Jennifer Yoon got access to a test flight.
11: The drone controller looks like a toy, an Xbox controller. But it's what allows Ukrainian forces to find Russian soldiers, supply lines, tanks with lethal effect.
12: We're here today to showcase our capabilities.
11: Dmitry Pyatrin is in rural Ontario, showing off what his drones can do. We're not disclosing where for security reasons. Pyatrin's company, Airlogix, has just signed an agreement with a Canadian company, Soon, some of their reconnaissance drones will be made here in Canada.
12: Because our production capacities are limited in Ukraine, and obviously the demand is higher.
11: Ukrainian Ministry of Defense official Alexei Antoniuk calls the agreement with Sentinel a win-win.
2: Now you're building Ukrainian drones for Ukraine, but tomorrow you're building Ukrainian drones for yourself. And we want to support our partners in this endeavor.
11: Instant says the company will build the drones and deliver them to Ukraine in about 15 months. Jennifer Yoon, CBC News, Toronto.
5: That's your news. As for weather, there's currently a heat warning in place for parts of Labrador, from Churchill Falls over to Eagle River, as well as Postville. Those areas could all see temperatures between 28 and 33 today, and some Humidex values could be as high as 35. Environment Canada warns that extreme heat can affect everyone's health, and to check on older adults, those living alone, and other at-risk people, either in person or check on the phone multiple times a day. That's your news and weather. I'm Sarah Blackmore.
13: I'm Catherine Cullen, and you're listening to The Current. The situation between Iran and the United States has escalated once again, and the U.S. president says the ceasefire is finished.
14: I think it's over. I don't want to deal with them anymore. They're scum. You know what scum is? They're scum. They're sick people. They're led by sick people. And they're vicious, violent people.
13: Donald Trump added that talks will continue between Iran and the U.S., though. Greg Karlstrom is the Middle East correspondent for The Economist. He joins me from Beirut.
15: Greg, thanks for having me, Catherine.
13: Help us understand how this situation escalated so quickly.
15: So this started overnight Monday into Tuesday with a string of Iranian attacks on tankers that were trying to sail out of the Persian Gulf through the Strait of Hormuz. There was a Qatari liquefied natural gas tanker, a Saudi oil tanker. They were hit by Iranian drones. The Americans then, the following night, so overnight Tuesday into Wednesday, bombed what they said were more than 80 targets in southern Iran, military targets, radars, missile batteries, things like that. And the Iranians responded with drone attacks on Bahrain and Kuwait. So all of this, similar to what we've seen a number of times since the ceasefire took hold in April. This has been a recurring pattern, these sorts of tit-for-tat strikes. But we're also hearing these comments from the American president, which sound a bit more dramatic than what we've heard in the past.
13: So that decision by Iran to attack those tankers, should we see that as something that is especially provocative or par for the course in the midst of this ceasefire?
15: It's a little of both. I mean, it's, again, not the first time that they have done this. They are determined to try and keep control of the Strait of Hormuz. These vessels were sailing through the southern side of the strait, so they were not in Iranian waters. They were in Omani territorial waters, and the Iranians are worried that as more and more ships use that southern passage, it's going to be difficult for them to keep control of Hormuz, which they see as their point of leverage in negotiations with the U.S. So they're carrying out these sorts of attacks to deter commercial vessels from using the southern passage. But I think what was particularly striking about these attacks, the nationalities of the tankers, the fact that they were from Gulf states, they were carrying oil and gas from Gulf states, both of which Saudi and Qatar have tried to reach out to the Iranians in recent weeks, tried to initiate some sort of a detente with them, even sent delegations last week to the funeral of Ali Khamenei, the former supreme leader of Iran. And nonetheless, both of these countries, which are close American allies, had their vessels targeted.
13: How do you make sense of that?
15: Well, again, I think it comes down to leverage. Iran wants to use its control of the strait, not only in talks with the U.S., but also as a pressure point with Gulf states, which have lost tens of billions of dollars in foregone oil and gas revenues since the start of the war, which have been having trouble importing food and other goods that they need for their societies because of the closure of the

0: First, Trump, at the end of those comments, said his negotiators were going to continue negotiating with Iran. He said, I don't think that's a good idea. I don't think they should, but I'm going to let them do it, which suggests that the deal has not completely fallen apart, that there will be perhaps another round of negotiations. And then I think we should also always remember it's Donald Trump. So it's entirely possible that he comes out tomorrow and says the Iranian leadership is great and he's very happy to work with them and we're close to a deal and completely reverses himself. So I think any one off-the-cuff presidential statement might not be indicative of the direction of U.S. policy.
1: The fact that he is saying all of this when he is in Turkey at this NATO summit with other world leaders, what do you think, how does that play into what's happening here?
0: Well, I would imagine there will be a lot of conversations about this in Ankara at the summit. Trump is frustrated with other NATO allies. He's wanted them for months to send warships to the region to try to put together some sort of maritime mission to secure the strait. You've had some European countries reject that idea. You've had others say they'd be willing to contribute, but only if they know the war is over, only once they know that these vessels are not going to come under Iranian attack. And so I think what we saw earlier in this week with these commercial ships being targeted is going to give pause to anyone else in NATO who might think about joining a naval mission. They're going to worry that they might find themselves in the crossfire. So I think there will be some frustration on the American side. And then, of course, there's a huge amount of anger amongst other NATO countries at America for initiating this war, for causing this surge in energy prices that has blown out budgets across the world over the past few months. I'm not sure much of that will be voiced face-to-face. No one wants to offend Trump, but there's a lot of resentment on both sides as it relates to this war.
1: Well, in fact, the public comments from some of the NATO leaders seem to be supportive.
0: Yeah, and again, I think it's no one wants to get crosswise with a very mercurial American president. But, you know, we've heard statements like this over the past couple of months. We saw when the MOU was signed, the Memorandum of Understanding, when it was signed in France last month, Emmanuel Macron, the French president, sitting on and sitting beside Trump, applauding him as he signed the deal. You had leaders of NATO countries and G7 countries that were praising the MOU even before they had read it, just because they were so happy that something might bring an end or at least a pause to this war.
1: You mentioned a moment ago energy prices. They are back up again. What should people expect in the coming days?
0: I think it really depends on what happens next with the Strait. I mean, everyone has been on a bit of a roller coaster over the past few weeks with trying to figure out, is it safe, is it not safe to transit? So there have been days where 40, 50, close to 60 ships were using the Strait of Hormuz. That's about up to 50% of pre-war traffic. Then you've also had days where we've seen Iranian attacks and those numbers have dropped sharply. So there's still a lot of uncertainty out there in the shipping industry. At the same time, there's a glut of oil sitting on the water right now. There's a lot of Iranian oil that has been loaded in the past few weeks. They might now struggle to sell it because the U.S. has also, at least temporarily, reimposed sanctions on Iranian oil. But there's a lot of that on the water. There's a lot of Saudi oil and oil from other Gulf countries getting out there. It's a very confusing moment, I think, in energy markets right now.
1: Confusing moment in geopolitics, too, perhaps. Thank you very much, though, for helping us make a bit of sense of it.
0: Thanks for having me.
1: Greg Karlstrom is the Middle East correspondent for The Economist. He was in Beirut.

0: I'm Catherine Cullen, and you're listening to The Current. It's time to fess up. Are you a procrastinator? We asked people on the streets of Vancouver that question.
1: Maybe later. Could you ask me later?
0: Okay, but seriously, let's talk about it now. What does your to-do list look like today? Do you think you'll manage to tackle the whole thing?
2: Yeah, I just put my mind to something and get on with it, get it done. I don't procrastinate a lot, but I also don't try and do much. So I try to focus on the things I know I can accomplish and just get those done.
0: Well, for many of us, the process of trying to get stuff done

0: often involves a bit of procrastination, putting off some of that to-do list until tomorrow, or the next day, or the next.
1: Doing my taxes is a great example. I always put that off to the last minute because, you know, I'm worried about having to pay a big tax bill, that kind of thing. So just putting it off. And then when you do it, you know, you feel a great sense of relief. And I think, why didn't I do this earlier?
2: All the time. Whenever I have a deadline, I think of all the things I could get done in my house. I can exercise suddenly. I'm really productive when I have a deadline, but not on the deadline. I give in to the in-the-moment feeling of fun doing something else, something I prefer doing.
3: I procrastinate quite a bit.
4: Mostly just go on my phone. Just keeps on happening like that.
5: Big procrastinator. It's really bad. Like, I'm supposed to be doing, like, math homework, but then I just don't end up doing it. I'll, like, go hang out with friends or something like that. I would not recommend. But I feel like a lot of people do it because I feel like it's just, like, kind of... human nature. Yeah, it's human nature.
0: Well, if you're only putting things off once in a while, that might not be so bad. But my next guest says about 20% of us fall into the category of chronic procrastinators. And he spent much of his career trying to unravel why that happens and how to help. Joseph Ferrari is the St. Vincent de Paul Distinguished Professor in the Department of Psychology at DePaul University. And he's the author of the book, Still Procrastinating, The No Regrets Guide to Getting It Done. He is also a Catholic deacon. We reached him in Chicago. Good morning.
6: Good morning. Thank you for not waiting or delaying contacting me. And boy, do I have a lot to say from those clips, if you want me to start.
0: Yeah, what stood out to you?
6: Well, first of all, everybody procrastinates, but not everyone is a procrastinator. And my research since 89, it was my doctoral dissertation, has been looking at the chronic procrastinator. Let's talk about the guy with the taxes, okay? So he says, I put it off. Absolutely. It's because our societies, we don't reward people in our cultures for doing things early. We punish for being late. So your taxes are due. If you don't file them by the certain date, the government date, you get a penalty. But what if you're like me and you send it in earlier, before it's due? Do you get any rebate?
0: A deep sense of satisfaction, perhaps, sir?
6: You do, but tell that to my insurance company and to my electric company. I want something for my action. If you don't pay your credit card on time, there's a penalty. But what if you're like my wife and I, and we always pay it off way early at the end of the year? I don't even get a form letter. Thank you for meeting our deadlines. What the governments need to do is say, all right, and I'm not sure when Canadians have to file. So let's say it's March 15th. The government should say, you pay on March 15th, you save 3% of what you owe. You send us the money on February 15th, save 5%. I'm making those numbers up.
0: I will just say, if anyone in the federal government is listening, I could maybe get on board with this idea, but I do want to make the distinction, Professor. When do we cross the threshold into these chronic procrastinators where it is a real problem?
6: Well, it's both. I mean, for that 20%, as you mentioned before, it's day to day. It's their maladaptive lifestyle. So people may put off a task. The college student is a common good one because they'll say, oh, I study at the last minute. I do papers at the last minute. And, you know, you're procrastinating, but you're not a procrastinator, because if your boss called you and said, I need you in 20 minutes, an hour, you'll be there. If your friends say, there's a free keg of beer in the dorm, let's go, you're going to go to that. So you're not a procrastinator. I'm interested, as a social personality psychologist, I've always been interested in that chronic, that 20%. And this is not just a U.S. or Canadian problem, because I work with colleagues around the world. There's no significant gender difference. There's some who claim men may do it more than women. No, this 20% seems to be universal. And there's no age difference, young and old. Now, very old, maybe someone 80s, 90s procrastinating, that's different. That's developmental. And there's no urban-rural difference. We find 20% in people who are living in rural communities or urban cities. What about race? No, all races. One thing I did find mind was there was a difference between white collar and blue collar. I entered this line of research thinking, well, maybe the blue collars procrastinate more, and that's why they're blue collar. No, it's the white collar. Because if I'm a blue collar, if I'm an electrician, a plumber, a carpenter, and I don't work, I don't get paid.
0: Help me see this behavior, though. Sure. So the chronic procrastinator, what does that look like? When do you know you've really crossed the line? This is problem behavior.
6: You don't RSVP on time. You miss sporting events and concerts because you never got the ticket. The gauge goes on empty before you get more petrol. You get the third bill. You've lost relationships. You've lost friendships. This is your maladaptive lifestyle. It happens at home, at school, at work, in relationships. This is the way you cope with life. Now, the one thing we find is that procrastinators and non-procrastinators are equally intelligent. Well, you have to be, because procs, I call them procs, are great excuse makers. It's never their fault. The person listening to this is going to have a litany of reasons. Ferrari doesn't know what he's talking about. In my case, in my book, I call it the but, however. Yeah, that's true, but for me, blah, blah, blah, blah. You know, there's always a reason.
0: So what have you found out about what the underlying reason is? Why people become procrastinators?
6: And you're good. And thank you for asking that, because my interest is on the causes and the consequences, not so much the cures. I leave that for the clinical, because it's not a time management problem. These people are not lazy. All right. The chronic procrastinator, it works very hard doing other things than the things they're supposed to. And it's not a time management problem, because that is such a misnomer. You cannot manage time. You manage yourself. There's an expression, you can't control the wind, but you can adjust your sails. Research shows, not mine, but social scientists have shown, that the healthy individual, the most adjusted, the best adjusted person, succeeds 85% of the time. Not 100. No one is perfect. Procrastinators may be perfectionistic, but perfectionistic people may not be procrastinators. It's correlational. It costs.
0: Okay, so we're talking about what it's not, but what have you learned about the why?
6: Yeah, they do it because of a variety of reasons. Some people say it's a self-regulation failure. Well, that could be. They're unable to regulate their desires for pleasure and not. That's true. I believe it's a self-handicapping strategy. See, it's a good excuse. I can always blame it on, I didn't have enough time. It wasn't quite perfect yet. And if I never finish, I can never be judged. And then there's fears. Fear of failure is an obvious one. Fear of success. It can be also. There's a variety of reasons. That's part of the problem why, in almost 40 years, this topic is still something that scientists explore. Because we don't have a theory. We don't have an explanation for why.
0: Tell me a little bit more. You've done some really interesting research around the role that parents play in creating procrastinators. Can you tell me about that?
6: So one of the things I wanted to look at was, what is the origin? Where does it come from in terms of procrastination? So not all the research in procrastination, by the way, is surveys. I do a lot of experiments as well. This was a quasi-experiment. I gave college students procrastination scales, and they had to have their parents also fill it out. We found no relationship between the parents' father and mother's tendency to be a procrastinator and the child. And the kid. So your parents might be, might not be, and it doesn't predict whether you are. In 2017, a little footnote to that, 2017, I held the 10th Biennial Study on Procrastination Conference. Then a guy from California comes and he does a study on twins, identical twins, and finds no tendency among identical twins to procrastinate. So this genetic idea, I'm born this way, that's part of the excuse making. Instead, you learn. Well, where do you learn? You learn from your family. Things begin in the family roots. We found, interestingly enough, and I asked you this question, who do you think causes kids to become procrastinators? Fathers or mothers?
0: Ooh, I don't know. I'm not sure I'm ready to weigh in on that. I mean, I'm a mother, so I guess I'm going to choose fathers.
6: And you are absolutely right. Ding! Yep, you were correct. We often blame mom in psychology, right? Mm-hmm. It's always mom made me this way, that Freudian bias. No, this time it's dad. Procrastinators, more than non-procrastinators, report a shallower relationship, more conflicts with dad, a poorer conversations with that. Now, what if there's no father in the picture? All right, because what really predicted it was what is called the authoritarian parenting style. So if there's no father, all right, if the father or the mother is an authoritarian parent, they will produce kids that are procrastinators. What is authoritarian? Well, the cold, demanding father or mother who says, as long as you live under this roof, you do what I say. Well, that produces kids who react against them by procrastinating. An interesting dynamic, we find that the mother in that family where there's a mother and a father tends to be indecisive, because another form we haven't really talked about is decisional procrastination.
0: I wonder what you say to people who insist that they work better under pressure, that a certain amount of procrastination is functional for them.
6: Oh, that's one of the three myths I talk about. One of the myths people say is, I work best in the pressure. I need that juice going. I need to, you know, get that adrenaline flowing. So I mentioned I did experiments. So in 2001, I published a study where I took procrastinators and non-procrastinators, brought them into the lab, and had them work under cognitive load, in other words, challenging tasks, self-awareness, and also time limits. All right. And what we found, bottom line, was procrastinators compared to non-procrastinators made more errors, did less than the non-procrastinators under the time pressure. So this notion is I work best. No, you don't. You actually screw up more. And we found that in two experiments in terms of that. So that's one of the myths that people have. I need to work best under pressure. I'm sure the listeners is going back to the excuse making, saying, oh, you don't remember. I remember the time when I worked at the last minute, I did great. And I say, yes, but you were in third grade and now you're an adult. And look at all the failures you've had since. You know, they'll hold on to the variable schedule, if you would, of reinforcement, where sometimes it pays off, but most of the time it doesn't.
0: So given everything that you have told us, if someone is listening right now, if they're a procrastinator, they've got a procrastinator in their life, what is the best piece of advice you could give them about trying to address this issue?
6: Yeah, everybody wants the cures. And the best thing I would say is, if you're the 20%, if this is the person, if you're listening, you're saying, well, you know, he's right. I do it at this setting, that setting. I always seem to have a reason. You need therapy. You need cognitive behavior therapy, called CBT, because you need to change the way you think and the way you act. Now, this is not blaming you. This is not shaming you. This is saying to you, welcome to the 20%. That's more than depression, phobias, panic attacks, alcoholism. So there's a large number of people who this is their maladaptive lifestyle. You are not alone. And you can change. If you've learned to be this way, which is what the data is showing, you can unlearn. Yeah, it's going to be hard. Yeah, you've been doing this a long time. Yes, you can teach old dogs new tricks. You just use a different bone and you take longer.
0: So what about the rest of us? That's for the people affected by this. Yeah. What advice should we be, more sympathetic to procrastinators? Should we hold them to high standards? How should we think about
6: them? Well, what's interesting, as a sideline, one study we looked at is how do other procrastinators view procrastinators? And if you're a procrastinator, you're not getting sympathy from your peers. They actually think negatively of you. So that's one interesting thing. Well, we have to make doing the task early, before the deadline, a reinforcer, a reward, an incentive. So if you've got somebody in your life who's like this, give them an incentive. That to do this early, you know, you're a manager. You go to the people in your office. Everybody, you know, I need to have this. We have to have the big account, some account, due in 2 months. If you can get it to me in 6 weeks, everybody's going to get an extra day off. Okay. Or a pizza party. If you give me in a month, you get an extra day off. I don't want people to walk around saying that I'm rotten, I'm no good, nor come up with excuses for why you are the way you are. It's not biological. You know, dad may have caused you to become this way, but life goes on. And don't worry about failure. You will fail in life. The question is when. It's not human nature. Yes, it's prevalent in so many countries, but that's because we don't take this as a serious topic. And I want you, listener, to enjoy your life, to get on with life. And I know I've talked a lot because this is a topic that really we need to discuss more.
0: A lot of passion, a lot of perspective about procrastination. Thank you so much.
6: Thank you.
0: Joseph Ferrari is the St. Vincent de Paul Distinguished Professor in the Department of Psychology at DePaul University and the author of Still Procrastinating, The No Regrets Guide to Getting It Done. Coming up after your regional update.
7: I laid down and I went to sleep in the paddy wagon. Like, I tucked my legs up from under me and I just put my head on. And I think it was just like my body was like, we can't do this. Like, you're done.
0: Allison Mack went from TV star to convicted member of the NXIVM sex cult. The CBC podcast Allison After NXIVM follows her rise, fall, and life after prison. We'll bring you episode 5, where she's forced to confront the reality of what she did and who she became. That's coming up in 90 seconds. I'm Catherine Cullen, and you're listening to The Current.

0: This is your Environment Canada weather update. I'm Sarah Blackmore. Across the island today, it's hot. For St. John's and the Avalon Peninsula, it'll be sunny and hazy this morning, humidex of 31. Around the Bay of Exploits, same idea. That sun just persists across central. Sunny and hazy through Green Bay and White Bay as well. Highs are all in the high 20s. And humidex values in the low 30s for the most part everywhere. Across the south coast today, southwest winds gusting up to about 40. Highs are a little bit lower, between 17 and 26 inland, but the humidex is still getting up there, 27 inland. Then on the west coast, it's the same story, sunny and hazy. The highs are more like mid-20s, possibly just 19 along some parts of the coast. On the Northern Peninsula East, the winds will be gusting to possibly 70 kilometers an hour in the Canada Bay area. There's a chance of thunderstorms from Labrador West all across central Labrador where there's heat warnings in place. So yellow heat warnings for Cartwright Junction, Churchill Falls, Happy Valley Goose Bay, Makovic, and Gull Island today. Temperatures could be in the high 20s, possibly low 30s, but humidex values definitely getting up to 30s, 35 for Upper Lake Melville and Eagle River, humidex of 32 for Cartwright and Black Tickle. Risk of thunderstorms along the coast too, from Nain all the way down to Black Tickle. Red Bay and Lanseclair is the only area getting a bit of reprieve from the heat. It's a high of 21 there, except 16 in onshore winds. And that's your weather. I'm Sarah Blackmore.
1: 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Over the summer, we're bringing you some of the best CBC podcasts. Today, we continue with Allison After Nexium from CBC's Uncover. It tells the story of Allison Mack, former actor, high-ranking Nexium cult member, and convicted felon. Here's Allison After Nexium, Episode 5.
2: It's an overcast afternoon in 2018, and Allison Mack is moving house. After camping out in Guadalajara for a period, word came down from Nexium higher-ups that she should return to New York. So now Allison is back in her brownstone in Brooklyn Heights, surrounded by boxes. It's the same apartment that Vanessa Gregoriadis met Allison at just a few months prior. Vanessa was the reporter Nexium authorized Allison to speak with when they were in damage control mode. She's also our executive producer on this show. When Vanessa spoke with Allison, the apartment had been bare because Allison was still making the move down from Albany. Now it's in complete disarray, stuffed to the gills with all the things Allison needs to unpack. And Allison is carrying on as if everything's normal, as if her guru, Keith Raniere, hasn't just been arrested.
3: I was like looking around my place and I was like, okay, it's pretty bad, but like we'll start figuring it out. And then Nikki walked in my door with two guys behind her.
2: That's Nikki Klein, the Canadian actress, another first line DOS member, and the woman Allison is legally married to at this point.
3: And she mouthed to me, "They're gonna arrest you." And I was like, okay. And everything just went like quiet, you know, and slow.
2: The two men with Nikki are FBI agents.
3: And they were like, "We don't feel like we need to put cuffs on you if you'll just come with us." And I was like, "No, I'm not gonna fight you. Like, I'll come with you." And I was like, "What do I need?" And they were like, "Nothing." And I like took all my jewelry off and put it down. Took my earrings out and put it down. I went to grab a scarf and they were like, "Don't bring a scarf. Just come with us." So I put the scarf down and I went with them. And they had this like unmarked car sitting outside the house. And I sat in the car and we drove to, I think we drove to the courthouse.
2: From there, Allison is transported to the Metropolitan Detention Center, an imposing building in Brooklyn's Sunset Park neighborhood. It's on the water.
3: So they put me in the paddy wagon. We're all shackled and we're driving and we drive past my apartment because my apartment was right on the promenade in Brooklyn Heights. So we drive right past my apartment and I was like, "That's my house," you know, from inside, like this like thing that I've only seen from the outside. And I laid down and I went to sleep in the paddy wagon. Like I tucked my legs up from under me and I just put my head on. And I think it was just like my body was like, "We can't do this. Like, you're done."
2: When they arrive, Allison wakes.
3: We got to the detention center. I remember the marshal was like, okay, Piper, like from Orange is the New Black, let's go.
2: The marshal calls her Piper after the blonde-haired, blue-eyed main character from the TV show Orange is the New Black.
3: And the weird thing about that is I had gotten really close to getting that part. Like, I went back multiple times when they were casting that show for Piper.
2: That's right. Allison says she had actually auditioned for this very role, the wide-eyed white woman who finds herself in prison.
3: This is so surreal and ironic. Like, what are you talking about? So he's like, okay, Piper, let's go.
2: Allison is taken inside, given her uniform, a set of oversized scrubs. She's taken to her cell.
3: There's just this big, huge dorm room that has bunk beds and then like picnic benches kind of, and TVs and an ice machine. And there's just like women in there like doing each other's hair, talking, hanging out. And they told me like what bunk was mine.
2: Allison goes and sits down on the edge of her bunk.
3: And these two women came over to me and bent down and looked at me, and it makes me cry. She was just like, are you all right? And I was like, yeah, I'm okay. And she was like, you look so scared. She had like this thick New York accent, you know, you look so scared. And I was like, yeah, I've never been to prison before. And they were like, oh, you're gonna be all right. And they were like, do you want a cookie? And they gave me like this oatmeal cookie, you know, that you can buy on commissary. And I was like, oh, thanks, you know.
2: Allison has moved house, just not to the place she was expecting. And if she wants to survive, she'll have to unpack what got her here in the first place. But Allison is still completely under Keith's spell. And everyone around her, her family, the press, the prosecutors, have one big question. Will she defend Keith or turn on him and potentially save herself? From Campside Media and CBC, this is Allison After Nexium from CBC's Uncover. I'm Natalie Robomed. This is episode 5, The Trial. While Allison sits in detention, Allison's mom, Mindy Mack, gets a call from Allison's attorneys. They tell Mindy she needs to examine her and her husband's assets, because they're going to be asked to put up bail.
4: So I had a real estate friend do a quick evaluation on our home, and I got together all the asset, you know, the IRAs and everything that we have. But first what I did is I said, I want to write a letter to Allison because I'm nervous about putting every asset that we have on the line when I'm not sure that her allegiance is to us and not Keith. Because I don't want her to throw us under the bus to uphold Keith. And so I wrote a letter to her to that effect about how much we love her and how much we support her, but we need to be sure this is all we have. So we need you to promise us that you'll be loyal to us and uphold us.
2: Allison's lawyers read her the letter.
3: They said, what do you want us to say to her? And I was like, well, what if she knows that if they bail me out, like I'll come home to Long Beach and I'll stay with them in Long Beach and do what they want me to do if they'll bail me out.
2: Allison's bail is set at $5 million.
4: We put up the bail, everything we have, plus $2 million. So the judge, he said, you realize that you owe the state of New York $2 million if your daughter runs. And I went, gulp.
2: Allison is fitted with an ankle monitor, a permanent one.
3: I remember that moment very specifically, them putting the ankle monitor on my foot and just being like, whoa, like just clamped, you know?
5: Heavy.
3: It's very heavy. It's so cumbersome and awkward and uncomfortable. And I wore that for 3.5 years.
2: About a week after her arrest, Allison flies back to Long Beach. She starts house arrest at her parents' home, just outside the city. It's a small, prim white house in a suburban neighborhood. For the first few weeks, paparazzi are camped outside, hoping to get a glimpse of Allison. But Allison isn't allowed outdoors.
4: She couldn't go outside for the first 6 weeks at all. She couldn't go in our backyard. and she was freaking out.
2: Mindy, ever the loving mother, comes up with a creative solution. Their living room has French doors that look out onto the garden and a small turquoise pool that sits glistening within it.
4: So I opened all the French doors on the back of our house and I put a chaise lounge with her ankle inside and her body outside so she could feel the sun on her skin, you know, because she was losing her mind.
2: Because this story is becoming major news and Allison is going from famous to infamous. Her face is splashed across the tabloids. Government prosecutors are alleging Allison was part of an organized scheme to provide sex to Keith, that under the guise of female empowerment, she starved women until they fit Keith's sexual feminine ideal. The press is even beginning to call her Madame Mac for what she did. And the case is widening. 3 months after Allison's arrest, Lauren Salzman is arrested and indicted, along with her mom, Nancy Salzman, Seagram's heir, Claire Bronfman, and former NXIVM bookkeeper, Kathy Russell. These NXIVM higher-ups are named as co-defendants, alongside Allison and Keith. But Allison is still insisting this is all a mistake.
3: I would just fly into these, like, fits of rage, where I'd be like, why is this happening to me? I didn't do anything wrong. I'm innocent. And I miss my friends and I miss my community. And then I would always end it with, I'm not crazy. And I would just say over and over, like, I'm not crazy. I'm not crazy. I'm not crazy. And my mom would be like, I know you're not crazy. You know, it's like so strange. It must have felt like an exorcism for my mom. You know, like, what is happening with my daughter?
4: I thought my poor girl. My poor, beautiful girl. She doesn't know what's going on. I mean, he messed with her brain. He messed with her mind in a way that it hurts me so.
2: While on house arrest, Allison isn't allowed to talk to anyone from NXIVM, but she's still carrying on with her DOS activities.
3: I would like structure my day. Wake up at 5. Take a 5-minute cold shower. Like, I was still trying to do DOS stuff to keep, like, my discipline, you know? Journal, 30 minutes, 9:05, have breakfast, weighing all my food still. I set up, like, an obstacle course in my parents' house so that I could exercise because I couldn't run, obviously. So I would, like, run up and down my parents' stairs 10 times and run around the living room 4 times. And I was just trying to keep whatever I could keep together, you know?
2: At this point, Claire Bronfman, the Seagram's heir who bankrolled NXIVM, is also allegedly funding its defense. She's paying for lawyers for Allison, and Allison flies back and forth to New York to meet with them.
3: My poor attorneys, I was so delusional. I was like, we weren't doing anything wrong. Let me tell you all the amazing things that were happening. And then they'd be like, but you are starving. And be like, no, I was actually very disciplined and blah, blah, blah, blah, blah. And they'd be like, but you were wearing something that was cutting your belly if you ate too much. Yes, but that was because blah, blah, blah, blah. But you were sending women to have sex with Keith. No, I was having women therapeutically overcome their, you know what I mean? Like, I had a justification for every single thing. And my attorneys were like, how do we get through to her? How do we defend her?
2: But what will Lauren Salzman do? Lauren, the daughter of Prefect Nancy Salzman, who was in the room with Keith when he was arrested by Mexican police.
5: They just basically storm the property, and all I can think of is just protect Keith.
2: Lauren is one of Keith's long-term girlfriends and has been in NXIVM for most of her adult life, ever since her mom got involved when Lauren was still in college. Like Allison, Lauren's life is now on the line. She's facing charges of racketeering and racketeering conspiracy, really serious felonies typically brought against organized crime operations that come with hefty jail time. But that incident in Mexico, when Keith hid in the closet and left Lauren to face the armed men alone, shook something loose within her.
5: I remember the moment when Keith went and hid in the closet, and I was like, I couldn't process what had just happened because it didn't fit with what a leader should do.
2: Lauren's starting to see some contradictions in Keith's behavior.
5: When Keith started having situations where it was life or death or freedom or not freedom, you got to see his values hierarchy in real time.
2: Lauren says the thing he valued most was
5: himself only. only save himself. And he expected everyone else to throw themselves on the mercy of the court and the court of public opinion.
2: During this time, Lauren is on house arrest too, at her home in Albany. And while she's there, all alone, cut off from everyone, she starts reading the discovery. That is, all the information that has been gathered in the case against her.
5: I sat for 3 months home, like from October to December, just reading everything that they sent me. Anything that I could get on the case, but it was like all of Keith's communications with everybody. And so when you can read Keith's communications with everybody, it paints a different picture when you can just read the words instead of how he's choosing to creatively interpret his behavior.
6: So what did you see in those communications?
5: I saw him gaslighting people. And then I understood what he did to me.
6: What did he do to you?
5: He gaslighted me and made me think that I had no real worth outside of whatever benefit I could be to him or to the organization. And to the extent that I tried to prove my worth, it was like a joke, like that I would think that I could heal or fix things where I could actually have the life that I wanted for myself or had been promised. It was like I was so worthless, I didn't qualify for that life. And I made real trades for things I wanted in my life because of the work and because of the community. Children, sex, any close relationships of any kind at all for 20 years. He undermined and thwarted every close relationship that I had in my life. My grandparents, my parents, my sibling, my best friends, any partner, any prospect for partner or a co-parent to a child, anything. I had no worth to anyone. And it felt like I didn't know how to explain that I wasn't this bad thing.
2: She's been in NXIVM for 20 years, her entire adult life, and now she's doubting it all.
5: You have perspectives about things, and then when you go and you check where the perspective came from, it all came from Keith. So then you start going, I can't count on that. I can't count on any of that.
2: Then Lauren says something happens in one of those conversations with her lawyers that opens her eyes even further.
5: There was an ask. It was communicated quite clearly what he would like in the situation.
2: Legally, Lauren isn't able to talk about the specifics. But what she's alleging is that Keith made it apparent that he would like her and other NXIVM people to take the fall.
5: He wanted out. He wanted out. He wanted to get out, and he wanted other people to figure out ways to get him bail and get him out. I realized that if he could, he would send me to jail in his place.
2: For Lauren, that changes everything. Keith's apparent unwillingness to take responsibility for his own actions and instead wanting his followers to take the fall for him does not fit with the core NXIVM ethos of accountability.
5: I just started seeing it. And after Christmas vacation, I called one of the attorneys who wasn't my own. And I said, am I right to believe that if Keith wanted to, he could take a plea, even if that plea was life, and make this go away for the rest of us? And they said 100% he could. And I said that he's not the leader I thought he was, because the leader he convinced us he was is the person who would be the leader. He's the most responsible and he takes the hardest consequences for everyone. That's what a Gandhi does. That's what a Jesus does. That is not what Keith does. And the people who don't see it are because they were not in a situation where it was like black and white, him or you. When it's black and white, him or you, and he chooses him every time, you didn't misinterpret that, and there is no creative interpretation of it. They weren't there when he sent me to the guns. They weren't there when he tried to get us to take his place.
2: Lauren does something unprecedented, something Keith probably never would have expected from one of his most loyal, longest-term girlfriends.
5: I was like, call the prosecutors, call them. I have to testify. They don't understand what happened. I have to testify. And I was basically told, you can't testify, you'll go to jail. And I was like, well, if I'm going to jail anyway, I'm going to jail telling the truth. Call them and I'll tell them now. I'm not going to go to trial and sit next to him and act like this is noble. So just call them, tell them, I'll tell them everything. And they can send me if they're sending me, because I'm not doing this anymore.
2: Lauren breaks rank from the other NXIVM folks and starts talking to the federal government, cooperating with them, helping them build their case against Keith. But with a trial looming, what will Allison do? So while Lauren is cooperating with prosecutors, beginning a process called proffering, where you cut a deal with the government in exchange for providing information, Allison is being badgered by prosecutors too. They're questioning her and also giving her information to try to change her mind, including messages between Keith and a particularly vulnerable woman.
3: They kept giving evidence to my attorneys to give to me, and they were like gross text messages, like really inappropriate gross text messages. And I would read them and it would be like a chink in the armor. You know, it would be like, whoa, that's like disturbing. But then I would be like, but he was in some way helping her. Like in some way he was trying to work with her.
2: But Allison's self-interest is part of the denial too.
3: If I recognized that Keith was manipulating all of us and that this was a strategy for his own perversion, I had to acknowledge what I had chosen and that I had hurt people in a way that was not righteous and was not good, but was actually the opposite of all those things.
2: Still, some evidence is too hard to ignore. One day, Allison's in her bedroom at her parents' house, and she says her attorney calls to deliver a message from Lauren.
3: The real linchpin was there was a superseding indictment that came out that confirmed that he was having sex with underage women. And Lauren called my attorney and was like, tell Allison to get out, that we were wrong, and get out.
2: Lauren, this woman she's looked up to for years, who was a first-line slave like her, is telling her to get out.
3: There was nobody, there is nobody in the world that I can say has had a similar experience to me other than Lauren Salzman. And she never forgot about me. You know what I mean? She never ran away to her own sacrifice, you know? Like, so when she said that, I was like, she has nothing to gain. Nothing. There's no reason for her to say this other than it's true and I need to pay attention.
2: It's May 2019, about a year since Allison was arrested. We're outside a federal courtroom in New York for the first day of a trial that has grabbed the nation. United States v. Keith Raniere. Our executive producer, Vanessa Gregoriadis, was there. Here's Vanessa.
7: So the courtroom was in a modern building in downtown Brooklyn. It was basically this courthouse with a park in front of it. And the reporters and the paparazzi and everybody else just hung out with their news cameras in the park. And then when somebody would pull up, they sort of would look down the street. And it was almost like a half block away where folks would get out of their cars, the defendants. And as soon as they saw something like Allison's blonde head, they would just all dash to go surround her with their cameras.
2: Inside, no audio or video recording is permitted, but luckily Vanessa is in the room. Judge Garifas sits behind the bench.
7: The judge was almost out of central casting, this really heavy New York accent, sort of surprised. Like, who are you people that you're in my courtroom? What? A cult? Branding? What are you guys doing? This is crazy. I can't believe you're here. And when Claire Bronfman was arraigned, he really gave her the business. He was like, your family, you had everything. You're here trying to get bail. I think it was like $100 million bail. How did you get yourself mixed up in this thing?
8: In the crowd today are a bunch of former NXIVM members, as well as advocates, including actress Catherine Oxenberg, who campaigned to get her daughter, India Oxenberg, one of Allison's slaves, out of NXIVM. They're all here to see Keith and NXIVM's inner circle brought to justice.
7: The big first thing that happened is Keith showed up with his lawyers, you know, in his little sweater, and here's the guru. And he's just sitting there. He's tiny. You know, he's not a very tall man. And he seems so small. And you're realizing that he's captured.
8: Almost a year and a half earlier, Vanessa had been talking to Keith in Mexico. And now, the larger-than-life cult leader is here, shrunk down to size. He's been denied bail. And as the trial gets underway, the testimony that comes out shrinks him even further. It all comes out. All the disgusting, manipulative stuff you've heard. The photographs, the brandings, the repeated exploitative sex acts. Among them are the accusations against Allison.
7: Two of the most moving things were there was a letter that was introduced into the court that was from Allison to Danny Padilla and Keith. And in this letter, Allison is saying that they had a threesome and she's thanking them for, you know, the opportunity of growth of having this sexual experience. And you read that letter and you just think, oh my gosh, she really took this all seriously. It's just simply saying, you know, master, thank you. Thank you for this amazing experience of being able to open myself to enlightenment through this threesome, which at this point, you know, everybody in the courthouse knows that, you know, this is this twisted Don Juan. You know, everybody knows that there's no growth.
9: And then cut to like now, you know, people assume that I'm like this pervert. And I'm like, okay, like at a certain point, you just stop defending yourself. Because it's like, that's not the story. It's like, that's not what happened. That's not what it was for me. But I can see how you think that. So, okay, just take it. So part of the reason why I want to do the podcast, because I feel like I owe it to myself to like, at least have the opportunity to say on my own behalf, like what it actually was. And people cannot listen, like whatever. But I feel like I at least have to say it out loud for myself, like once, you know?
8: Allison pleads guilty to the racketeering charges. So does Lauren Salzman. Allison begins proffering, cooperating with the government to try to get a deal for less jail time. But is it too late? Will Allison manage to save herself and avoid a prison sentence? And will anyone believe she's actually changed her mind?
10: 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Stay tuned to Radio 1 for Q. I'm Catherine Cullen, sitting in for Matt Galloway. 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

0: This is CBC Radio 1, 990 AM in Cornerbrook. Last week, Terry O'Reilly demonstrated how a construction worker got into a sticky situation.
1: Strong enough to hold this man suspended in midair.
0: This week, find out how an ad agency made something gross smell glorious.
2: Kathy's gotten used to the smell of lingering garbage in her kitchen.
0: Seeing is Believing, the Power of Demonstration Commercials, Part 2, on Under the Influence, tomorrow morning at 11:30, 3:30 p.m. in Newfoundland, and on the CBC Listen app. The CBC News is next, followed by Q.
3: Andre Sills has two huge roles at this year's Stratford Festival, Shakespeare's Oberon and Othello. He'll talk about the Othello controversy and tell you how rugby has prepared him to play two Shakespeare leads at the same time.
4: This is CBC News. I'm Sarah Blackmore. A police operation in the West End of St. John's is over. Earlier today, RCMP asked people to stay away from Doyle Street because they were conducting an operation. An updated statement says residents can return to regular activities in the area, and there will be an ongoing police presence as the investigation continues. Police did not provide an explanation for the operation. Well, we now have the first images from the last ship of Antarctic explorer Ernest Shackleton. An expedition in the Labrador Sea is diving down to capture the very first shots of the shipwreck of Quest. The CBC's Peter Cowan is on board with the latest.
5: It's a wreck. It looks like a wreck.
6: When David Mearns saw the decaying wooden hull on the floor of the ocean, he knew it was what's left of the ship Quest. The size, the colors, and several distinctive portholes confirm it's the ship once sailed by polar explorer Ernest Shackleton. Mearns is a deep-sea shipwreck hunter. He's discovered 29 in his career. He wasn't expecting to see fishing nets obscuring much of this wreck.
5: You know, that's disappointing. It makes it really challenging for us to get the type of imagery in the digital twin that we wanted to get.
6: Shackleton used Quest to explore Antarctica more than 100 years ago. The Royal Canadian Geographical Society mounted the expedition to find the ship and tell the story of Canada's connection to the heroic age of exploration. Teams are gathering high-resolution 3D images, allowing anyone to explore the wreck digitally.
7: LC Bridge, you have permission to launch sub.
8: Roger, permission to launch.
6: But it's not just remote vehicles going down. The expedition is using the submersible Alvin. John Geiger, the president of the society, was on board for the first ever dive down to the wreck of Quest.
9: And you think about where that ship has been, it's very moving.
6: Later this week, the expedition will move to the coast of Greenland to explore Terra Nova. It's the ship British explorer Robert Falcon Scott took to reach Antarctica. Peter Cowan, CBC News, on board Atlantis off the coast of Labrador.
4: In international news, city officials in New York say they're confident they can keep a Manhattan skyscraper from collapsing. The 37-story building is under renovation, but two of its support columns have buckled, causing a number of floors to sag. Fearing a collapse, emergency officials ordered the evacuation of the building and others nearby. Ahmed Tighani is New York's buildings commissioner. He spoke to the media last night.
10: I can say right now that the building is stable. It has not moved since we started monitoring it since earlier today. And we feel confident in the emergency plan that we have now to make it stable.
4: Tighani says engineers have emergency protocols in place if the building shows any sign of further movement. And Ottawa has quietly canceled the second phase of a long-standing competition to purchase military equipment. The move eliminates U.S. bidders, which may be a sensitive issue for the U.S. at the NATO summit in Turkey. Murray Brewster has more.
11: Iran had been acting irresponsibly, attacking Saudi and Qatari targets particularly.
12: Prime Minister Mark Carney on the more than 80 American airstrikes on Iranian targets.
11: There has been a response as appropriate. We look to de-escalation of hostilities.
12: The U.S. Central Command says the strikes were in response to attacks on three oil tankers in the Strait of Hormuz. Iran's Islamic Revolutionary Guard says it has also responded with attacks on U.S. military targets in Bahrain and Kuwait. Going into the Ankara summit, U.S. President Donald Trump railed against Iran, suggesting the ceasefire was over. He also renewed his criticism of non-NATO involvement. Carney says he's reminded Trump that the alliance is a defensive alliance. Murray Brewster, CBC News, Ankara, Turkey.
4: That was Murray Brewster speaking, not on the topic that I introduced. I will bring that story to you at the 11:30 Newfoundland News. Apologies for that. Murray Brewster filing multiple stories for CBC News today. That's your news. Let's take a look at the weather. It's currently very warm in many parts of Labrador. Heat warning in place for Churchill Falls over to Eagle River and Postville could all see temperatures between 28 and 33 degrees today. Humidex values could be as high as 35 in some places. Environment Canada warns that extreme heat can affect everyone's health and to check on older adults, those living alone and at-risk people. That's your CBC News and weather for this hour. 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
13: The course of true love never did run smooth. Oh, beware, my lord, of jealousy. It is the green-eyed monster. If you are a Shakespeare buff, you might know those lines. One from A Midsummer Night's Dream and the other from Othello. One a comedy, one a tragedy. Both this season at Ontario's Stratford Festival, starring Andre Sills. And sometimes he performs both shows on the same day, almost like two lovely berries molded on one stem. It's a massive undertaking for an actor, but Andre says for him, it's a dream he pursues with the soul of love. Here now, I'm Jill Deacon in for Tom Power. Welcome here with To Q. Okay, what's that thing they say about buses? You wait for ages and then suddenly two show up at once. That is kind of what has happened to actor Andre Sills. Andre has been a big part of Ontario's Stratford Festival over the past few years, the largest repertory theatre company in North America. But this year, he's becoming even bigger, taking on two meaty roles at the same time. Andre is playing Oberon, the king of the fairies, in A Midsummer Night's Dream, and also the title role in Othello, one of Shakespeare's most dramatic, heart-wrenching, and controversial plays. Its full title is The Tragedy of Othello, The Moor of Venice. And this early 17th century play, as you may recall from English class, tells the story of Othello, who has risen to the rank of general in the Venetian army. But racially and culturally, he's still seen as an outsider in Venice. And some folks just don't like his success, including the soldier Iago. Othello thinks that Iago is a loyal confidant, a trust Iago abuses and uses to his own dark purpose. He connives to drive Othello to destructive jealousy by planting false seeds that Othello's innocent, beautiful wife Desdemona, whom Othello loves so much, is being unfaithful, leading, of course, to tragic, bloody ends. Othello is one of Shakespeare's few racialized characters, and it's a play that has courted controversy, not just for portrayals in blackface, but some have also criticized the play for its racial depictions. And others have defended the work as a critique of xenophobia. Andre has his own take on all of this that you're going to hear later. This is a huge commitment to take on these characters, Othello and Oberon, separately, and to do both at the same time. I mean, sometimes even on the same day. That is a very tall order. But Andre is welcoming the challenge. He says he has been waiting for this season for a long time. To explain why he's been so looking forward to this moment and to tell us a bit more about these parts and these plays, Andre Sills recently joined Tom Power in the Q studio. Here's their conversation.
14: How are you?
15: Good. Happy to be here.
14: You sat, I mean, it's not just a line. When you sat down before we turned the microphones on, I said, how are you doing? You said, I'm pretty good. You said, I've been looking forward to this for a long time.
15: Yeah.
14: Why?
15: Well, I'm trying to think where to start. You know, I had my first encounter with this play with Othello in 2004, doing it in a small, well, at Harthouse Theatre.

0: like did the whole Mark Antony speech from Julius Caesar. And I was like, wow. You know, it was just a moment of like feeling where the roots in Shakespeare came from, like from my grandmother who grew up in Guyana and then is now in, it was in Toronto at the time, and just feeling that connection. And then my journey over the years of working at the festival and, you know, seeing how the festival itself has changed over the years, but getting to where it is now. So to get onto that stage and to play this, both of these parts, isn't something I take for granted.
1: Yeah.
0: So it was, it's like a really special opportunity and something that I've been waiting for, as I said, for a long time. And so like, I don't want to let it go to waste.
1: Let me ask about each of those points you brought up in just a moment. But I what I found interesting before we get into it is the amount of research that you did to get ready for this role in Othello. Like, you might be the actor that's gone the furthest, at least geographically, for research. You went to, is it Italy, Cyprus, and Morocco to prepare for this play?
0: Yes. Oh, well, it's, I applied for a grant through the festival and I won it. And, you know, as I said, having played this part before a long time ago, there was something else that I was searching for, a different connection, a different way in.
1: Yeah.
0: And I felt like I needed to get my boots on the ground and feel what that was like. So my journey started in Venice and then went to Athens, and then I was in Cyprus, Cairo, and then Casablanca, and then finished in Rome and Naples. But
1: all in the quest for Othello?
0: All in the quest, well, in the quest of Othello and a little bit of Oberon. But, you know, there's certain speeches, or like Othello has a big speech at the beginning of the play where he's talking about his journeys and different places that he has been to, of being a possible slave or being a slave and then his redemption thence. And so there is something about the Mediterranean that I felt like I had to hit both sides of it. So to be in Venice, to see its architecture, to be in the Doge Palace, where that first, that scene where he's talking about his travels happened, would have happened in that building. And to go to Cyprus, to see in what is now the Turkish side of Cyprus, Famagusta, there is a walled city. And inside of that walled city, there is a bust of Shakespeare. And right beside it is a castle that is called Othello's Castle, and Desdemona's gardens right outside. So it was interesting to kind of like really feel the energy of what each place has to offer. And then, you know, going to Egypt to get a little sense of the Northern African experience as well.
1: Get practical for me. Like, how does that make it into your, because you, like I said, you did this role before taking this trip.
0: Yeah.
1: Get practical for me. How does that enter this role the way you do it now?
0: Well,
1: or see it, or
0: it has to do with your worldview. I think for me, what it did, it just...
1: This is not the final grant report.
0: Don't worry. The granting bodies are just really listening. It's like, yeah, this is the report.
1: They called me beforehand and were like, make sure to ask him what he got out of it. You know,
0: I don't know. I think it just really, really solidified or gave me a foundation in the political landscape of the history of Venice itself.
1: It roots your performance in something real. It doesn't feel like fantasy. It doesn't feel like full storytelling of this imagined sort of costume court.
0: Exactly.
1: It feels like, oh, I'm actually telling a more historical story.
0: Oh, yeah. Yeah. And I think one of the things, too, that, you know, I think over the years, with this play in particular, we usually think of Othello as being in isolation. Of
1: one black
0: man
1: in
0: a sea of, I guess, Venetians or whatever. But the one thing that I took from this trip is that we were always there. Venice was trading with everybody in the Mediterranean. And one of the things that I found really cool too is, like, you know, going from Venice and seeing like the Murano glass, and then going to Morocco to see the mosque of Hassan II, and the chandeliers in that mosque are made from Murano glass. So you're seeing how these countries are have been in conversation with each other.

0: and continue to be in conversation with each other over the years.
1: There is this sort of story, and we're going to talk about this in a second, the story mm-hmm. about Othello, that yeah. he is this lone black man mm-hmm. in this court of white people. And actually, often how it's done.
0: Yeah.
1: I mean, optimistically, how it's done is with an actual black man yeah. in the role of Othello, as opposed to someone in blackface, which mm-hmm. has historically been done. But even then, and therefore that story of isolation comes into it. He's all alone, and you go to these real places, and mm-hmm. you start doing research, and you go, "Oh no, we were there."
0: Well, yes, but like it's interesting too, of like the journey of Othello. Yes, what he ends up doing is he isolates himself from everybody else.
1: Yeah.
0: He starts off very much of the people with his soldiers and with his wife. And then as a play goes on, you see how this man who is falling apart actually just isolates himself yeah. more yeah. and more.
1: You've talked about this. I mean, you just told me about the true life history behind this play. Mm-hmm. But you've also called it, I was reading, you called it a modern psychological thriller as well. Mm-hmm. This play's over 400 years old. How is it modern?
0: Well, you know, so many things that Shakespeare is talking about, and like over 400 years, and some of the things that he's delving into is like seeing people, how they deal with alcoholics and how they are trying to either manage their addiction.
1: Yeah.
0: So we see how Cassio is used and getting him drunk will rile him up to anger. We see how the planting of a seed of doubt can turn into something that has such a experience on the nervous system that it will result in an epileptic fit. You see what jealousy can do to a relationship.
1: I was just about to say, even just jealousy.
0: Jealousy itself, right?
1: Yeah.
0: So the...
1: How jealousy can be used.
0: How can it be used? But also like, one of the things too is the one thing that I've been clocking for myself the more and more that I've been doing Shakespeare is I think Shakespeare as a whole, a lot of the times is challenging the men of the time to be better by showing them how we react and how, you know, dysfunctional we can be in our problem solving.
1: Yeah.
0: And we yeah. see your fellow. You know, yes, even though he yeah. is poisoned by someone else, we see how he isolates himself as opposed to talking to people who can help him. We see him get isolated more and more and more until a point where it's too late.
1: That's so interesting. I never thought about that. You're right, because you think about someone like Macduff, there's a lot of options there. Just have a chat about it.
0: Yeah.
1: So you know what I mean? In Othello, like a therapized version of Othello yeah. would have this seed planted in his head about his wife yeah. and would be able to go, let me just talk to my wife, let me sort it out, you know?
0: Yeah, but like there, you've also have, I was listening to another podcast throughout the summer. this one was like Shakespeare centric, but like there is a psychiatrist called, what is it? The Othello effect of how jealousy is something that they, diagnose in a person. It's just like, we see how jealousy or something like that can really get a person going and trying to speak to that and speak to the person and they're dealing with jealousy.
1: Interesting.
0: You know, so it's
1: the Othello effect.
0: And like these are all things that like Shakespeare's talking about 400, 500 years ago, and we're still dealing with them today. And I think for me, that's why I was really it's a tough play. It's like, as I said, it's a psychological thriller. So it's a very violent, it's very physical, but it is an intense play that costs. So at the end of it, I am drained.
1: Really?
0: But coming from the world of sports, I used to play rugby. So my rugby coach used to say, make sure you leave it all on the field. And I think with a play like this, you definitely have to leave it all on the stage come at the end of it.
1: It's a good thing you don't have another role to play.
0: Well, Oberon's a little lighter
1: of
0: sorts.
1: It's a good thing you're not doing another role, because if you were, I don't know how you'd handle it.
2: I'm Jill Deacon. This is Q. You are listening to Tom Powers' conversation with the award-winning actor Andre Sills. This year, he plays two big Shakespearean roles at Ontario's Stratford Festival. He is Othello in Othello and Oberon in A Midsummer Night's Dream. Tom and Andre were just talking about Othello, one of Shakespeare's most emotional, gut-wrenching, and ultimately tragic plays. Also one of his most contentious, particularly around its depictions of race. Andre is such a knowledgeable actor when it comes to Shakespeare. So Tom wanted to get his take on the play's more controversial side. That is where their conversation picks up.
1: I mean, it's a play that I called it controversial in the introduction. And I think even people who don't know Othello think of it as controversial. And I did a fair bit of research. And I read a lot of different perspectives on its sort of controversy. There, I read ones from those who think that Othello perpetuates sort of harmful stereotypes. Mm-hmm. Others who think the play is actually Shakespeare critiquing xenophobia. Uh-huh. Can you, as much as you can you explain to us a little bit about why the story and the history of this play has so much controversy around it?
0: Well, good question. I think I actually being here in North America, we have a particular sort of view on racism, especially because of the history in the U.S. and
1: of slavery.
0: And not to say that Canada didn't have that too, but, you know, our relationship is different. But there is a fear of just showing an angry black man and feeling like that is the story that Shakespeare is telling, as opposed to seeing the psychological journey that happens. It's not just about an angry black man.
1: There is a lens on Western, sort of North American audiences when of this sort of of Othello, a Moor, this black man who is showing some pretty strong emotions. Mm-hmm. And because of maybe stereotypes or because of the history of slavery, we tend to see that range of emotions only as an angry black man.
0: Yeah.
1: Whereas back then it would have been more nuanced or it just is more nuanced.
0: Well, I think, and again, listening to some other podcasts as well, as you know, they were examining the different sort of uses of Moors in plays. And, you know, you have a play that starts with two white guys talking about this black man. And then you meet him and he's different than what you've heard.
1: What have they been saying about him?
0: Well, some words that I think Rodrigo and Iago say is they call him thick lip, or Iago just says, I hate the Moor. And there's certain language that you are getting yourself ready to meet this person who is being portrayed as a villain and something beneath these two men. And then you meet him and then you hear him speak. And there's been some other scholars that say that the first time you meet Othello, you are seeing him as if he is Jesus in the Garden of Gethsemane, about to be taken away to trial. And the way in which he deals with everything is very calm, cool, and collected. And here, let me tell you my story of love, of how my love ended up with this beautiful woman that I care for desperately.
1: So the North American scholarship or whatever, audiences, have flattened that depth of that character into sort of one thing.
0: I think so. And
1: have presented it as controversial because of that characterization.
0: Yeah. And I think right now there is a fear of showing, you know, we look at plays with heroes and villains, but if we show them as human beings, then it's actually more complicated.
1: Yeah.
0: You know, we want to look at Othello as if it's black and white, but there is so much gray in the mix that makes it a lot more complicated. And I think for me, what was really important for this one was that we make sure that the play is called The Tragedy of Othello, The Moor of Venice. So how do we make that tragedy work is really by setting up the love story. So we, you know, really setting up that love story between Othello and Desdemona so that when things go the way they do, it hurts.
1: Yeah.
0: And in his own mind, he is trying to set the world right, set things right, even save her soul at times.
1: Yeah.
0: You know, as he says before he does a terrible act, if you bethink yourself of any crime unreconciled as yet to heaven and grace, solicit for it straight. You know, so it's like,
1: say it again.
0: If you bethink yourself of any crime unreconciled as yet to heaven and grace, solicit for it straight, is one of the things he says before that terrible act that he does. It's to save her soul. So in his mind, he thinks he's doing something right to set the world right.
1: Complexity, eh? Like
0: complex.
1: Yeah.
0: You know, so it goes beyond just being black and angry. There is a love and care, and I think that's what makes the tragedy of it happen, is if you see the love that they have for each other. And I think where I'm feeling really happy and blessed to be a part of this production, because we have a group of actors who are, as I keep saying, leading from the heart.
1: Yeah.
0: And not shying away from the ugly, because we also have the ability to show the light and beautiful at the same time in contrast. So when you see these humans who love each other really, really, really much, and then we see the humans make mistakes, which we all do, it humanizes us. It humanizes us.
1: Beautifully said. And it is, I can imagine as an actor, you have all that context and you have all that history and you have all that debate and you have all that controversy, not to mention Stratford, like all in your head. And what strikes me is you actually have to kind of maybe put that away and then try to deliver a very challenging role.
0: Yeah. Yeah. And I think where the big thing that's been really important to me too is making sure I'm in the moment to moment of it, as opposed to I know I have to do this terrible thing three scenes from now,
1: like I know what this role represents. I know the history of this role. I know the history of Stratford. I know all these things. You still have to deliver the
0: And then like those things might have been true for a particular production, and I think for our production is, as I said, what I'm really trying to focus in on is that love story first and carry that love that Othello has for Desdemona from the very beginning to the bitter end.
1: I heard a great story about you, that when you were a kid, a church in Scarborough, is that right?
0: Yeah.
1: You saw a kid running across the stage and jumping into the arms of Jesus.
0: Yes.
1: And you said,
0: I want to do that.
1: tell me that story.
0: I got the bug pretty early. And the church I went to, Agent Court Pentecostal Church, I think is now called just One Church. They used to have really big, spectacular Christmas and Easter productions. So I think this was like a scene on Palm Sunday or something like that. So they're running, walking through the markets, and then this child runs into Jesus' arms, palm leaves are waving in the air, and I just remember him being picked up and lifting his hands up to the heavens. I was like, oh, I want to do that. And then the next year it was me. But then I also got the bug and I wanted to do more and do more. And my mom keeps telling me about a story that I've knocked out of my brain.
1: Tell me.
0: Of auditioning for something and then not getting it and then coming home crying afterwards. And I was like, I have no recollection of that ever happening.
1: The sad part about the story, it was 4 years ago. I heard about it too.
0: Yeah. And then, it's been blocked out.
2: 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Andre is taking on the title role of Othello and Oberon from A Midsummer Night's Dream at this year's Stratford Festival in Ontario. And coming up, Andre's going to tell you a bit more about the challenges of taking on two meaty Shakespeare roles, sometimes even performing both on the very same day. He'll also talk about why it's so important for actors to imagine that they're playing these famous Shakespeare roles for the very first time in history. I'm Jill Deacon. 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
3: This is your Environment Canada weather update. I'm Sarah Blackmore. Across the island today, it's hot. For St. John's and the Avalon Peninsula, it'll be sunny and hazy this morning, humidex of 31. Around the Bay of Exploits, same idea. That sun just persists across central. Sunny and hazy through Green Bay and White Bay as well. Highs are all in the high 20s. And humidex values in the low 30s for the most part everywhere. Across the south coast today, southwest winds gusting up to about 40. Highs are a little bit lower, between 17 and 26 inland, but the humidex is still getting up there, 27 inland. Then on the west coast, it's the same story, sunny and hazy. The highs are more like mid-20s, possibly just 19 along some parts of the coast. On the Northern Peninsula East, the winds will be gusting to possibly 70 kilometers an hour in the Canada Bay area. There's a chance of thunderstorms from Labrador West all across central Labrador where there's heat warnings in place. So yellow heat warnings for Cartwright Junction, Churchill Falls, Happy Valley Goose Bay, Makovic, and Gull Island today. Temperatures could be in the high 20s, possibly low 30s, but humidex values definitely getting up to 30s, 35 for Upper Lake Melville and Eagle River, humidex of 32 for Cartwright and Black Tickle. Risk of thunderstorms along the coast too, from Nain all the way down to Black Tickle. Red Bay and Lanseclair is the only area getting a bit of reprieve from the heat. It's a high of 21 there, except 16 in onshore winds. And that's your weather. I'm Sarah Blackmore.
2: I'm Jill Deacon. You're listening to Q. Tom Power is in conversation with the Stratford Festival actor Andre Sills. Andre plays Oberon in A Midsummer Night's Dream at the Ontario Theatre Festival this season. He also is taking on the title role in Othello. Those are two big roles. And during Stratford, Andre plays both parts concurrently, sometimes performing them on the same day. Tom was really interested to know what goes into that, the challenges of taking on both of those roles, and that's where their conversation picks up.
1: What is the hardest thing about doing these two roles, to do Oberon and Othello? It does sound, I mean, all jokes aside, Andre, it does sound like Othello on its own would be
0: enough. Yeah. Well, and it's interesting going from, I guess, starting with Oberon and then coming to Othello and tracking jealousy in two different ways. A Midsummer Night's Dream ends in a different way than Othello does. You have a man and a fairy king who make mistakes. One has the ability to ask for forgiveness in our version and make road towards reconciliation. The other does not, or in his way, it's maybe too late, but then has an ability or has the opportunity to ask that his story be told truthfully.
1: But how do you do it physically? Like, how do you do these two roles?
0: Good. Well, it's, I think the one thing that really helps with the festival is that, like, we have our primary and secondary days. So I have one day that'll be solely focused on Midsummer Night's Dream, and then going the next day to Othello. And, you know, I think what's really cool about working with two Shakespeares is that the plays speak to each other. You know, so as I said, dealing with jealousy in two different worlds, seeing how Oberon will set a plan to really mess with his partner, and hoping that it will go a particular way, and it doesn't. And then we have Othello, who his journey is different. He's like, I love her entirely, and the seed is planted. And, you know, he sets a plan in motion at the end of the first act, and then we start the second half of the play with him confronting his wife, and the first thing he says is, "Oh, hardness to dissemble." He goes on a search, which is like, is this true?
1: Uh-huh.
0: Let me find the clues. Give me your hand. Why is your hand moist, my lady?
1: You're playing sort of two sides of that jealousy, two sides of that.
0: Yeah.
1: But aren't you doing these two roles sometimes in the same day?
0: I haven't yet. The first time will be on Thursday.
1: What are you going to do?
0: Well, I think it's in the first time is I'm doing Dream first and then Othello. This order is definitely more ideal because I can get through Dream, which is a lighter version of things.
1: Before giving yourself fully to Othello.
0: Yeah. So right now, you know, I'm still trying to figure out the post show come down after Othello.
1: But you know, isn't it the other way around some days though?
0: It will be, but yeah. Not as
1: how's
0: of yet.
1: How's that going to be?
0: Good question. I don't know yet.
1: do you have any idea? I mean, I am, as you may notice, curious about the sort of practical part of this. Like, mm-hmm. Are you not going to drink? Are you going to sleep? Are you going to try and eat? Are you going to try and meditate, be away from people?
0: I think one thing I'm tracking so far is the intake of food is really important because of how physical Othello is. I need the fuel to sustain myself. But, you know, as I was saying, like, I figured out my warm-up for both. The come-down for Oberon is simpler. I have a shower afterwards because I have a bunch of glitter on me, so I get to wash it off.
1: Yeah.
0: But the physical and mental toll after Othello is greater.
1: So what do you do? What's your ritual?
0: Oh, there's some things that I'm doing. So I have like a vocal cool down that I'm doing to help bring, I guess, the nervous system back down.
1: Like a breathing exercise?
0: A breathing exercise, okay. To bring the heart rate back down, let my body know that everything's okay.
1: Yeah, because your body, people don't know this about actors, your body doesn't know the difference.
0: Yeah.
1: Between the emotions that you are portraying, that Othello is portraying, and your actual emotions. Your body doesn't really know the difference.
0: Yeah.
1: So you have to calm it down from tragedy.
0: Yeah, and like it's, I mentioned earlier on about how I played rugby, and, you know, I think the way my body feels right now after doing Othello, it feels like I've played a rugby game. I can feel sore and exhausted, and I think that's also because Othello actually taps into a real sort of adrenaline for me. And so once it goes, it goes. And so what I'm feeling afterwards is the adrenaline crash. And so it's just trying to figure out how to manage that.
1: I'm trying to remember who it was. Ben came on and she said to us that she has a steak and a... So it was a famous soprano or something like that came on and said they have a steak and a glass of red wine after the show.
0: Well, maybe I should take that.
1: Can I recommend, maybe?
0: Maybe.
1: we can get the Stratford folks to take care of that. I bet being an athlete, I bet being a rugby player is helping you with this.
0: Oh, yeah. And it being a rugby player opened up so many things in regards to taking a look at these Shakespearean warriors. You know, when I played rugby, you have what happens on the field, and sometimes you're having an okay game and then something happens on the field that kicks into your adrenal sort of energy, and then all of a sudden you can either become like superhuman and you're all of a sudden in four places at once. But like, I also know that my rugby player is only allowed on the field. I can't bring that guy who plays rugby into the domestic. So you have all these Shakespearean warriors and men of battle who have been taken from the battlefield where it's okay to be that, but that guy's not supposed to be at home. So we'll see what happens when that person comes into the domestic where he's not supposed to be.
1: Beautifully said. Let me close out with a big question.
0: Mm-hmm.
1: So Paul Gross came on a couple of weeks ago,
0: yeah.
1: Fellow actor, yeah. And also at Stratford this year.
0: Mm-hmm.
1: He says something like, well, no one can really do it. No one can really do King Lear. No one can really do Hamlet. Mm-hmm. You can just do a version of it, but no one can perfect that role. He said he called them bottomless plays. As someone who's been doing Shakespeare for a while, can you relate to what he was saying there?
0: Okay, yes, I can. But here's what I will say is that why we keep doing it is because each person who steps into the role has an opportunity to offer something different. And
1: but isn't that interesting that there's no ideal? There's no 100%, there's no gold star?
0: Yeah, and like it's I don't know what I'm really taking from it for myself is even though these are plays that have been done for over 400 years, every time we do it, we have to pretend like this is the first time anybody is ever seeing it. And I think that's what makes it electric. And you know, during the process of rehearsing for Othello, I had the ability to watch Hamnet. And there is that moment at the end where you see this audience in the globe watching Hamlet for the first time. And it destroyed me. And something about Hamlet at the end asking the audience to tell his story really rung true for me for Othello.
1: Why?
0: Because at the end of his story, he says...
1: End of Othello's story.
0: I pray you in your letters, when you shall these unlucky deeds relate, speak of me as I am. Nothing extenuate nor set down aught in malice. So really begging the people who are present in that room not only to tell, and again, this is going back to your previous question about racism the perspective of, is he just an angry black man? He's like, no, what I need you to do is speak of me as a human being that has been tricked, but also I need you to tell the story of a man who loved his wife desperately, loved her too well, but also threw a pearl away richer than all his tribe. You know, so that need in him of making sure that the people in the room, the people in the audience are taking that story of seeing this man who was at his height. He gets down to his basest level and really trying to take his power back, but also making sure that people speak of him as the human being.
1: I just want to, I want to start a podcast series where I just go play by play with you, because I cannot wait to see you in this. And all jokes aside, I'll never forget some of the things you said in this conversation. So beautifully said. And thank you so much for your perspective, and thank you for coming in.
0: My pleasure.
2: That was Andre Sills, the Dora Award-winning actor and director who dropped by the Q studio recently to talk with Tom Power. Andre is on stage at Ontario's Stratford Festival for his 12th season, playing the lead in Shakespeare's Othello and playing Oberon, King of the Fairies, in A Midsummer Night's Dream. Both of those productions are on now and run until late September.

0: That's a song called Coffee from the Toronto band Hobby. Hey, I'm Jill Deacon. You're listening to Q. Mae Martin. Boy, they have built a career that moves effortlessly between comedy and drama, blending their humor with work in more dramatic shows like Feel Good and Wayward. Recently, they were recognized with the Creative Voice Award at the Banff World Media Festival. Tom Power caught up with Mae Martin in Banff, but instead of a traditional interview, he put them through a round of rapid-fire questions. Here is Tom and Mae Martin with Getting to Know Q.
1: I'm here at the Banff World Media Festival with Mae Martin, the star of shows like Wayward and Feel Good. Mae's getting the Creative Voice Award at the festival. So I thought we'd play a round of Getting to Know Q. I'll give you a bunch of rapid-fire questions, and your soul bursts out of your body with honesty.
2: Yeah, this is my bread and butter. I love a rapid-fire question.
1: Before I get to the rapid-fire part, I just want to say congratulations on the Creative Voice Award.
2: Thank you so much.
1: What does that mean to you?
2: I got a voice,
1: and it's very creative.
2: And it's creative as hell these days. No, it's so nice. Yeah.
1: It's a nice chance to go to Banff anyway.
2: Oh my God. I've never been. It's insane. Yeah.
1: Are you ready?
2: Yes. Okay. Hit me.
1: If you could choose one Canadian icon to hike with, who would it be?
2: Tom Green. Yeah. Is that, yeah, you seem shocked.
1: I know. I like it.
2: I know. And that's what came up for me, and I'm being honest, and I think we'd have a nice time.
1: I think you would too.
2: Yeah. He's up for an earnest chat.
1: Oh yeah. I didn't mean like Tom Green.
2: Yeah.
1: I mean, like, sounds nice.
2: No, but you're right. Now that you said that, I'm thinking about Joni Mitchell.
1: No, Tom Green's
2: yeah,
1: fine.
2: Yeah. Okay.
1: Favorite trail mix ingredient?
2: Peanuts.
1: If I was to visit your hometown, which is what?
2: Toronto.
1: Where would you take me?
2: Ooh. Oh man, I'd walk around Kensington Market, and then maybe we'd go to Sneaky D's, have some nachos.
1: Sneaky D's how would you say, in danger of being shut down?
2: I know, I keep reading that. That's kind of why I'm giving them a shout out.
1: Shout out Sneaky D's, King's Crown.
2: Yes, yeah.
1: Unbelievable. Go-to karaoke song.
2: I bet $1 billion you couldn't guess it.
1: I haven't been able to guess anybody.
2: Really?
1: It's always been surprising.
2: Okay, because everyone expects me to do Bieber or some boy band thing, mm-hmm. Which I do enjoy doing, but deeply in my soul, I always want to do My Man by Barbara Streisand, the big ballad from Funny Girl. And she's like, oh, my man, I love him. It clears the room. Everyone hates it. It's slow. It's really depressing, but it's like a big Barbara Streisand ballad.
1: Have you done it?
2: Oh, yeah.
1: And it's there in karaoke?
2: It's usually there. Yeah.
1: And it goes over?
2: Not well. Yeah. People want to dance. Yeah. But God, it's like some childhood dream of being Funny Girl.
1: Who is an artist you're jealous or envious of?
2: Oh, great question. Wow. Okay, if I'm being honest, I often think I wish I was as funny as Lisa Gilroy, as quick as her, and as good at improv, and fearless. But also, sometimes I watch Nathan Fielder, and I think I wish that was my style of comedy.
1: There's a fearlessness there too.
2: I know. And he just is comfortable with silence, you know, and I'm not. I fill every silence with like manic gibberish. So yeah, it would be fun to be Nathan Fielder for a day.
1: Have you ever walked out of a movie?
2: The new Top Gun, but not because I wasn't enjoying it, just because the date I was with wasn't enjoying it. And I was sort of, that was the last date we went on.
1: I didn't know you could do that. I didn't know you could go on a date with somebody and force the other person you're on a date with to leave the movie.
2: She was like, oh, this is garbage. I was like, it's wildly entertaining. We're in an IMAX theater, but you know, what are you going to do?
1: Proudest moment of your career?
2: Oh. Hmm. There was a date when my dad had a cameo in Wayward, and it was just really nice to have him on set and for him to see that it's real and that there's like other people there when I'm working. And that was really nice to share that with him. So maybe that day. Yeah.
1: Back where I'm from in Newfoundland, Labrador, we have a thing called a party lunch. What that means is that usually when there was a movie day in school or something was going on,
2: they
1: would say, parents, please send your kids to school with a party lunch. A party lunch is a bag of chips, a chocolate bar, and a can of soda.
2: That's the party lunch?
1: That's a party lunch.
2: Whoa.
1: What's your party lunch?
2: Now as an adult?
1: Yeah.
2: Oh.
1: You can do whichever one you want.
2: I mean, I have the palate of a toddler. I like a nugget or a breaded chicken of any kind.
1: So what's your chips, your bar, and your
2: Oh,
1: drink?
2: I see. Okay, I'm with you. Yeah. Okay, my chips would be...
1: I got a little stern there. I didn't mean to.
2: Yeah, so the question is, my chips would be ketchup chips.
1: Very Canadian.
2: Yeah, and my drink would be a Coke Zero. And I recently did the Pepsi Coke taste test with my friends. And so I can confirm that is my favorite of the colas. And then what was the third one?
1: Chocolate Bar.
2: Oh, Henry.
1: Oh, yeah. What would the kid version of you, what would that have been?
2: Very similar.
1: Oh, really?
2: yeah, pretty much the same, but maybe some So Delicious. You remember those?
1: Yeah, I do. I love an Eat More bar, and I get a hard time for that. Do you know Eat More bars?
2: No, never tried that.
1: They're very good.
2: Oh, or do you remember Joe Louis or Joe Lewis?
1: Yeah, I do remember.
2: Yeah, those are pretty good.
1: We used to get Loon Moons, too, like the half moons.
2: Yeah.
1: Get out of here. I got to get a question in about that. If you could revive one Canadian series, what would it be?
2: I'd like Kids in the Hall to be on TV every day. I think Kids in the Hall would be great. I'd like to be involved. And then what else? Is the Polka Dot Door still around?
1: That's like an Ontario thing, right?
2: Yeah.
1: Polka Dot Door, is that right? There's like Pokeroo, is that thing?
2: Yeah, the Pokeroo.
1: I never saw it.
2: I mean, that was the whole thing is you never see the Pokeroo. It's like, you missed him again. I think I'd do the Pokeroo, but they'd finally see him.
1: Oh, that's so nice.
2: Yeah.
1: You should revive it.
2: Do you remember Breaker High?
1: Yeah. It was some Ryan Gosling in that.
2: Yeah. I might bring Breaker High back.
1: We did have a question, and maybe I'll bring it back for you. And maybe this will be the final question.
2: I don't want this to end.
1: If you could be in a movie with one Ryan,
2: is it
1: Gosling or Reynolds?
2: Gosling. Yeah, I mean, no question.
1: I know. He's very, have you ever met him?
2: Never.
1: Me neither.
2: Never. And I want to be him so badly that it hurts. So I don't know that I could, I think he would sense that and it would be displeasing. It would be off-putting to him.
1: That might be a little bit troubling for him. I'll try to keep you apart.
2: He's so charming and he's got this beautiful family and everything. Yeah, he's living the dream.
1: Yeah, he doesn't do interviews either. I'm sad. He should come on. Ryan, come on.
2: Come on.
1: Do it. I know you're supposed to say things like that, but I'm going to do it.
2: Yeah.
1: Thanks for doing this.
2: I don't want to leave.
1: I feel like I know you so much better, and I feel like your soul is officially burst out of your body.
2: Oh, great. Thank you.
0: That's playing a round of Getting to Know Q. Tom Power speaking with Mae Martin at the Banff World Media Festival. Mae received the Creative Voice Award at the festival. And by the way, Mae was talking there about Sneaky D's, pretty legendary bar in Toronto. And since they spoke, the redevelopment plans that had threatened that establishment have been withdrawn, meaning that Mae Martin, along with all the other fans of those famous King's Crown nachos, are probably pretty pleased. I'm Jill Deacon, in for Tom Power. The Polaris shortlist comes out tomorrow. And if you're not familiar, the Polaris Prize is one of Canada's biggest music awards, given out to recognize the year's most artistically significant Canadian album and song. There just are a ton of great artists who made the long list this year, including Toronto's own Charlotte Cornfield. And we actually had the chance to talk with her about the album she was nominated for. It's called Hurts Like Hell. It's full of some beautiful songs, including one called Living With It that features Feist. And Tom wanted to know what it meant for Charlotte to have such a beloved Canadian artist on her song.
3: I have been a huge fan of hers for a very, very, very long time, since high school, as most Canadians and anyone of my age are.
1: What were the songs in high school you were obsessed with?
3: I remember covering Musha Boom at an open mic in grade 11, and that whole record, Let It Die, was huge for me. And then really all of her records.

0: Yeah, so we are both on the same touring moms group chat that my friend Seema Cunningham from Chicago added me into, and it's a bunch of moms who tour in bands, varying degrees of budgets and size of shows, but the common ground is that we're all moms trying to figure out how to make this music life work.
1: What kind of stuff gets talked about in the... I don't want to betray any secrets of the group chat.
0: No, tons of stuff. Everything from can you recommend the best type of pack and play to bring with you, to how do you deal with being away from your kid, to how do you do 168 days a year on a bus with a 2-year-old.
1: Okay.
0: So just tons of different stuff. Emotional, practical, logical. It just feels like a very safe space to discuss this stuff. And so Leslie is on there, and we had messaged a little bit after my last record, and
1: she wrote you because she heard one of your songs while she was doing construction on her cottage. Is that right?
0: Yes. Yeah. She said she was using power tools on a rock, building a box, and she heard a song and reached out to me.
1: What was that like for you?
0: It just meant so much. It meant the world to, I was blown away. I was on a rock. I was in Newfoundland at the time.
1: There you go.
0: And so I got her message, and I was just, yeah, in tears basically. And so, we just kind of messaged back and forth a bit. And then when this record was mostly in the can, Phil and I had this idea that we wanted some people to sing on it. And I said to him, wouldn't it be cool if we got Leslie? And he's a friend of hers as well. And he said yes. And then we both said, you know, she's probably way too busy. I don't know. Let's just park this idea. And then an hour later, he called me and he said, I called Leslie. She's down. And I was like, wow. And so she asked to hear a couple of songs to choose from. And I sent her this one and another one, hoping that this would be the one.
1: Why were you hoping this would be the one?
0: It just felt... I was just hoping she would connect to it, because I saw it as maybe being something that could live in her world. And so I was really touched when she felt connected to it enough to want to sing on it.

0: That's a song called Living With It from Charlotte Kornfield's Polaris Prize-nominated album Hurts Like Hell. Before that, you heard a bit of Tom Power's conversation with Charlotte Kornfield. You can hear that full chat up on our podcast. Just search Q with Tom Power wherever you get your podcasts. That is it for Q today. Tomorrow on the program, Zoe Whittall. When Zoe decided to switch up genres and write a romance novel, she decided to write it under a new name, Frankie Scott, a name she says sounds like an old-timey lesbian detective. Zoe's going to tell you why the name change and also the unwritten rules of writing romance. That is tomorrow on the program. I'm Jill Deacon. I will talk to you then. Thanks so much for listening to Q.
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2: Feel that? 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
4: This is CBC News. I'm Sarah Blackmore. Newfoundland and Labrador Hydro is continuing to prop up the struggling Cornerbrook pulp and paper mill with another interim power purchase agreement, this one worth $52 million. The agreement gives government more time to review and consider the Quebec company's proposed $700 million diversification plans for the mill, which includes installing a wind farm. The extended agreement will run until the end of June next year. In the meantime, the province says this will not affect customer electricity rates. A local advocacy group is seeking to better inform Indigenous people of their rights in the justice system. It comes after a report found Indigenous people are overrepresented in this province's correctional facilities and underserved. CBC's Matthew Robertson has more.
5: It's a small booklet that fits in one hand, but Indigenous advocacy organization First Light says it can make a difference for Indigenous inmates in Newfoundland and Labrador. In the booklet, they can find information about the rights they have while in provincial custody. Executive Director Stacey House says inmates are often denied their rights to Indigenous cultural programming and services.
6: We all have rights, you know, and if you're incarcerated because you've made a mistake in your life and you're paying your time, you know, you still have a right to that cultural programming, that cultural connection, which can bring about so much healing.
5: A March report from the organization found one of the five provincial institutions provided regular cultural programming. It also found many inmates did not know about the Gladue reports, which help judges consider the way colonialism has affected an offender before sentencing. The organization says they hope the booklet will be helpful for those who need it. Matthew Robertson, CBC News, St. John's.
4: In national news, the leader of the India-based Bishnoi gang is facing new charges connected to a killing in Canada. Lawrence Bishnoi is accused of orchestrating the murder of Hardeep Singh Nijjar. The Sikh separatist leader was killed in BC in 2023. The CBC's Susan Ormiston has more from Mumbai.
7: There's been no official reaction from the Indian government to the sweeping U.S. indictments against the Bishnoi gang and other Indian-based organized crime. But the global crackdown is very significant, says Ajay Sahni, a counterterrorism expert in New Delhi.
8: This would be a body blow to these groups and the degree of impunity under which they have been operating.
7: Jailed in India, leader Lawrence Bishnoi, for the first time, is criminally charged in connection with the murder of Hardeep Singh Nijjar in Surrey in 2023. The indictment alleges he and a North American operative ordered the assassination.
8: Networks will have at least a leadership vacuum at this juncture.
7: Responding to the U.S. indictments, Ottawa has said that India cooperated with the probe. Less than a year ago, Canada designated the Bishnoi gang a terrorist entity. Susan Ormiston, CBC News, Mumbai.
4: Finally, Ottawa has quietly cancelled the second phase of a long-standing competition to purchase military equipment. The move eliminates U.S. bidders, which may be a sensitive issue for the U.S. at the NATO summit in Turkey. Murray Brewster has more.
9: On Friday, Public Services and Procurement Canada issued a notice to six companies that had been invited to bid on the Army's light utility vehicle program. And the notice says that the invitations to bid on this program, which is worth up to $4.9 billion, have been canceled, and that the program is going to be restarted and accelerated with a focus on Canadian suppliers. That's significant because two of the six companies that had wanted to bid are American. It leaves four Canadian suppliers on the field. Now, that's in keeping with the Carney government's policy of buying at home, but the way it's being handled appears to be deliberate. You know, we're here at the NATO summit, and U.S. President Donald Trump has been hammering allies to spend more money on defense, but wants American companies to be the preferred arms suppliers. Now, when you combine that with Canada's ongoing review of the F-35 file, it's a sensitive issue. Murray Brewster, CBC News, Ankara, Turkey.
4: That's your news. As for weather, there's currently a heat warning in place for parts of Labrador, from Churchill Falls over to Eagle River, as well as Postville. All those areas could see temperatures between 28 and 33 degrees today. Humidex values could be higher, as high as 35 in some places. Environment Canada does warn that extreme heat can affect everyone's health and to check in on people, especially older adults, those living alone, and other at-risk people. That's your CBC News for Newfoundland and Labrador. I'm Sarah Blackmore.
10: Okay, so everyone's talking about this new Olivia Wilde movie. It's a comedy called The Invite, about two messy couples who pour out the wine, air out their grievances, and make things really, really awkward. I'm Rad Simon Place City Gate for Ellie Meenup Duff Mahmood. This is Commotion. Terry Hart and Adam Naiman, they're both here to get into this with me. Welcome back to the show, y'all.
11: Hello.
12: Good morning. Thanks
10: Good
12: for having
10: morning.
12: Me.
10: Good morning. Thank you for being here. So we are talking about The Invite. Stellar cast in this. You know, it's Olivia Wilde's directing it. She's starring in it opposite Seth Rogen, Penelope Cruz, Edward Norton. And I gotta say, we are gonna be getting into like spoilers. You know, there's stuff that's kind of hiding in plain sight in the trailer that we are gonna reveal. So you've been warned. So with that being said, let's have a listen to this.
13: There's something I've been wanting to talk to you about.
14: We also have something we wanted to talk to you about. We feel a very strong connection with you guys.
15: That is so nice. Thank you.
13: Yeah.
15: Oh, say thank you, Joe.
13: Thank you. Very flattering.
10: Okay, so that was the trailer for The Invite. Terry, can you break down what is happening there? What is this movie about?
11: Sure can. We have a pretty unhappily married couple in Seth Rogen and Olivia Wilde. They invite their happier neighbors over for a dinner party. They don't know each other very well. And then things get revealed. Things are tense. Things are funny. Things are silly. Things are spicy. Things are sad. And that is the movie. There's a lot going on in this movie. And as much as spoilers might be talked about, this is a movie that you have to experience because it's about the emotion that you're having. So you could talk about all the plot points. The point is sitting with these people for the time and experiencing what they're experiencing.
10: Mm-hmm. And, you know, like I can already get an idea of how you felt about this movie just from the way you're talking about it. And I understand you saw it all the way back in May in Show Canada.
11: Yeah, I saw it again yesterday to refresh my memory. And it's great. It's such a wonderful privilege when you get to see a movie twice and it plays a little bit differently. And this one certainly did that for me. I love this movie, in case anybody's wondering.
10: Yeah. Well, Well, tell me more. Like, what made you love it? Like,
11: I think that it is so fun to sit down to a movie that is squarely for adults. It is not trying to be anything else. This is an adult movie talking about marriages. It feels really contemporary. It is, there's a lot from the female point of view in these relationships. It is a really specific time in a marriage for the Olivia Wilde and Seth Rogen characters that I would think, you know, they have a child who's like 12. They've probably been married for like 15 years. And they're looking at their lives as a whole and saying, is this it? Are we responsible for each other's ennui? Are we responsible for each other's desires anymore? It talks about sex in a really interesting contemporary way that I think is about how people are now looking at sex and how sex is available to all of us in a different way than it was when these people at that age were coming up through their formative years, their coming of age years. So I just think it's really smart, great performances. Olivia Wilde directs the heck out of this movie. It's all shot in one space, but we see these glimpses of the subtle camera work of where our eyes are supposed to go, of the intimacy of the room, and then the pullback as wide as she can. I really think it's a great, great movie.
10: You know, just based on how much you said in this, I think it speaks to like how much you said there describing like, you know, what you liked about the movie. I think it speaks to how much is packed into this movie, into that tiny space. Adam, how did you feel about The Invite?
12: I wish I liked it that much. It's definitely a movie for adults, which is also a matter of relativity now. I mean, you know, compared to a lot of what else is coming out, especially in the summer, it definitely stands out, which is how it's being packaged and how it's marketed. It's in a tradition that I think is a very honorable one. You know, I mean, I've read in interviews or people have talked about, you know, it's like Who's Afraid of Virginia Woolf, right? Which does not really have a female perspective in it. Like, this has a his and hers screenwriter team, which I think is very, you know, very important in terms of those dynamics. I agree with Terry that Olivia Wilde directs the hell out of it. And I think that she has to, because I think the script is very uneven, not just

0: I think it's a movie that comes right up to the edge of being really ruthless about the things that it wants to be about. And then partially because these are movie stars who carry their own aura and their own past around them. There are places where it sort of stops short. I don't think it's a bad film, but I think that it's a beneficiary right now of being so obviously, as Terry says, a movie for adults compared to the fact that movies are made now for, you know, the mental age of five.
1: Minions.
0: Well, yeah, although exactly. I like the movie references in Minions too. Yeah. But, I think it's a kind of mixed bag. Mm-hmm. And I think we're in a moment now where criticism doesn't allow movies to be mixed bags because everything has to be great or everything has to be bad. Everything has to be the movie we need right now or the movie that we don't need at all.
1: Yeah.
0: So to me, the most nostalgic thing about this movie is it's a movie that critics might actually want to write at length about if word count still actually existed for that, because there's a lot in it.
1: Yeah.
0: And even if it doesn't all work, it's all worth talking about, I think.
1: So you want to say something?
2: Yeah, I just think like some of those things that are worth talking about. I mean, you could imagine, you know, essays on perimenopause coming out of this movie. You could imagine essays on, you know, pornography coming out of this. And the, you know, I like the fact that it was restrained in what we're seeing in sex, because I think it is the anti what is influencing these people and then not showing it in the movie. I think it was bold in that way.
1: I think, I mean, what's interesting is, I mean, first of all, that perimenopause thing, I want to get right back to that. Like, there's a whole monologue around that. But also, like, yeah, like, I agree with Adam in the sense that it's putting up a lot of provocative, interesting things, but then it does find easy exit ramps at certain points,
0: Sometimes,
1: yeah, yeah.
0: And it also trades on the actors in ways that, again, would be interesting to write about. I mean, having Seth Rogen, who's kind of the face, I don't know if we're allowed to criticize Seth Rogen's movies. I think he only just wants to be handed Emmys and the rest of it is just people being mean. But I mean, he's sort of such an early 2000s boys club Apatow coded, you know, like sex is terrifying in Apatow's movies. And now he's playing a guy who's middle-aged. So like, how does that counterpunching work? How does that attitude work if you see them as, you know, is this what the couple from Knocked Up are going to be like in 15 years? Yeah. Is this what the 40-year-old virgin is, you know, when they're actually 45, you know?
1: Yeah, yeah, yeah.
0: I find that casting interesting. And Olivia Wilde acting in a film as a director, given the flack she's taken as a filmmaker, especially for the wrong project, for the last project, there's a lot of that in here.
1: I want to dig into that.
0: Her anxiety, her character's anxiety, her apologeticness, the way that she's worried about doing the wrong thing, keeping up appearances. I think that's specific to the story, but I sense a lot of the filmmaker in it. And the thing that I like the most about the movie is the way it is directed. It's a very well shot, constructed, put together movie that made me happy to see.
1: Let's dig into that just a bit, right? Because I mean, I think, like, you know, you referenced, you know, the experience of the last movie. Well, first of all, this is Olivia Wilde's third movie. Her first one being Booksmart, very critically acclaimed coming of age comedy. I know you and I, Adam, were not as enthused about that movie as everyone else.
2: I was very enthused.
1: I remember that. But then, and then comes Don't Worry, Darling, which had this like middling to mixed response, and beyond the response to the movie itself, which is this thriller starring Florence Pugh and Harry Styles, you had all this behind the scenes drama, right? The affair with Harry Styles and all whatever, like, you know, shady stuff was happening between these. The
2: I would
1: cast
2: change
1: and the
2: that.
1: Director.
2: Like, I don't think she had an affair with Harry Styles. I think she had a relationship
1: you're right.
2: with
1: yeah,
2: Harry
1: yeah,
2: Styles.
1: Yeah, yeah,
2: I think
1: yeah.
2: That's really important.
1: Yeah, exactly. Thank you. So yeah, so there was that. So talk to me then. I mean, Adam, I'll start with you, like, about that evolution in terms of like her directing style, like how she got to this point, and why what you're talking about when you see her in this.
0: Well, I see a lot of Don't Worry, Darling in this movie. They're both films about the roles that you kind of play in marriage and the expectations people have about relationships, maybe partners with ulterior motives or kind of wondering what you want. I mean, I think she gravitates towards that material. I thought that Booksmart was very broad. It had a lot of like surfaces to it and almost kind of no depth in terms of what it was about, especially politically. Like, I just found a lot of it kind of pandering. I wanted to like it as a female positive coming of age best friend distaff Superbad, which is how it was marketed, but I don't much like Superbad either, you know. But I thought that Don't Worry Darling had some adult sophistication to it. I thought it got much worse reviews than it deserved, and a lot of that is the media around it. But it's also interesting, there's an interstitial piece in this, which is the episode of The Studio that Olivia Wilde did, which is Seth Rogen's show, where she is spoofing that idea, not just of herself as a problematic director, but like that female directors are not allowed to have control, period. The Studio is very funny in that episode where it's like, oh, you know, did she go full Fincher, right? Because we expect this of male auteurs and not of a female one. In fact, many women don't get to make a second film or third film, period. So that's, I think, an interesting kind of, you know, meta narrative coming into this movie, but then I just think she directs it well. She has a very good sense of

0: space works with the actors very smartly.
1: Yeah. You know, Terry, what's interesting now, I mean, carrying on from the directing style, but earlier Adam was also talking about the performance style and how you could project certain things about these people's careers. I mean, one thing is like, you know, taking the experience that Olivia Wilde had and bringing it into this movie, whether it's like subtly, whether it's just how she's working through the emotions of the story. Also what you said about Seth Rogen, who I think is fascinating in terms of how he weaponizes his cuddly sense of humor in this role. I mean, this is where, so like bringing all that in, like let's talk about this cast, because you do have this incredible cast. Like, what are you making of these performances?
2: I mean, it's brilliantly cast. I think that Penelope Cruz has two moments in the movie that are standout moments. One being a speech about perimenopause that she just looks straight down the barrel in Seth Rogen's soul and tells him about himself in like three lines. It's spectacular, three words, I think. And it's really, really good. She also has a speech at the end of this movie about marriage and about kindness and about being mean to each other. That again, be careful who you go to see this movie with. If your relationship is maybe not rock solid, it might not be the movie for you. I think this is a movie that people are going to come out of and have some discomfort. And have some cringe. So I think that Seth Rogen is obvious. Olivia Wilde is obvious. Penelope Cruz is spectacular. But Edward Norton, I mean, we've all watched Edward Norton for decades now. There's not been a moment that I have gotten like hot and flushed around Edward Norton. And there's something sexy about Edward Norton in this. I didn't know that was going to happen to me. And it did. He plays a character by the name of Hawk. And he's a super progressive, you know, woke character who is always trying to, like, you know, deliver people rooibos tea at the worst moment. And he's very, very funny in this. I think that we saw that comedy from Edward Norton in the Glass Onion series in a way that we maybe hadn't seen in previous roles. Maybe some of his work with Wes Anderson as well. But this seems to be like a moment for each of them in all of their careers, that all of these ideas that we have about them as actors have kind of crescendoed here in this movie. And that is a credit to the director, right? Mm-hmm. That is a credit to how she is directing them. That is a credit to who she cast here. And again, like, just to reiterate, I really did like Don't Worry, Darling as well. And I have no doubt that the criticism around that movie is because she was in her sophomore movie as a female filmmaker. To Adam's point, most female filmmakers don't even get to make a second movie. And then she had the audacity to have a relationship with her young co-star, who also happens to be one of the biggest pop stars in the world. Mm-hmm. How dare she exist in that way? How dare she take up that space? So Olivia Wilde is not shrinking away from any of that. She is continuing to take up space, and I will continue to go and see what she makes and be a very big fan.
1: I love that. Adam, go ahead.
0: I want to pick up on something Terry said, which said, be careful who you see the movie with. It's interesting. I was thinking today, it's an interesting double bill with Obsession.
2: I just saw Obsession last night.
0: Generationally, because I think for a lot of, I think you can watch Obsession if you're over 30. But I think if you're under 30, there's an awful lot of discourse about feeling perceived or not perceived or distorted by that film. And it's very, you know, weaponized, difficult gender politics. It's like one of the most deranged discourses I've seen in my life around Obsession.
1: Yeah.
0: And I think that the demographic for The Invite is slightly less extremely online. And it's a maybe different set of anxieties. But the two movies access something similar in the viewer, which is sitting there going, is this a movie about me? Or if it's not a movie about me, why is it not a movie about me? Or is this a movie about my partner? Or is this a movie about the couple who live next door? Like, this is the thing that I think is helping with its reception. This isn't about it being a good or a bad movie. It's a very spacious and suggestive movie, and that helps. You know, I think there's a lot that people can project in and a lot that people can extract out.
1: Well, you know, that's interesting, because I mean, when you're talking about like what people are seeing in this movie, what they like, you know, the things that they put, like that they are identifying certain things about, that you could whittle that down to point scoring. You know, I just want to help people be seen. But I think there's an aspect of it, like when you talk about that perimenopause speech, this monologue that Penelope Cruz gives about perimenopause, about sex drives, that could be point scoring. That could have gone nowhere. But I do think it informs the relationship that Olivia Wilde has and the sourness in their relationship, because these things are all connected into what she's giving. I don't know. What do you think about that depiction of sex and how it handles that and goes into the intricacies of that?
2: It's also truth, right? Mm-hmm. Like that speech that Penelope Cruz makes about perimenopause is a speech that there's no woman under the age of 40 who's not going to relate to that. Mm-hmm. And there's no woman who hasn't looked in a man's eyes and talked about perimenopause and been looked at and been dismissed the way Seth Rogen tries to do that. So I do feel like it has a truth to it that is outside of the point of the box. Are we doing this? Are we doing that? I don't think this movie suffers from that. And I do think it is, again, as I said at the beginning, about this very specific time in marriage when we're looking at ourselves and at that age that we are at and saying, is this what my life is? Is this who my partner is? Are these the choices that I've made with this person, or are these the choices that I have made individually? Mm. And, you know, I don't want to spoil anything, but that to me is a big question of the movie, the individual responsibility outside of the marriage and what contributes to where we end up. And these people haven't ended up anywhere. They're in their very midlife. They've got a lot of life ahead of them. The question is it going to be with each other or not?
1: Right. Yeah. Listen, I want to talk to you guys about this forever, but unfortunately we are out of time. So we got to leave it there. Thank you both so much for being here.
2: Thanks,
0: Absolutely.
2: Rod.
0: Thank you for having us.
1: Terry Hart is an entertainment reporter with Super Channel and the host of the podcast, The Heart of It All. Adam Naiman is a film critic. He also teaches cinema studies at the University of Toronto. And The Invite is in theaters now with a wide release coming this Friday. I'm Rad Simon Palay, sitting in for Alamine Abdul-Mahmoud. This is Commotion. Okay, so we are in the off-season for the NBA, but it's actually been a really eventful week in the world of basketball and a very emotional time for Toronto Raptors fans. And our friend Morgan Campbell, he is here to tell us what is going on. Welcome back, Morgan.
3: Always good to be here. And if you're a new sports fan, welcome to the NBA offseason. And the NBA is the only sport where the offseason transactions generate probably more drama than the in-season action. So welcome, Rad.
1: Thank you. Thank you for having me here. Well, listen, I think we do have to kick things off with this.
4: You got to be aware of the inbounder here if you're Philly.
5: It's off to Leonard, defended by Simmons. Is this the dagger?
1: So, Morgan, people tell me that is still one of the greatest sporting moments in this country's history. Of course, that is when Kawhi Leonard hit the Game 7 buzzer beater that sent the Toronto Raptors to the 2019 NBA Finals when they, of course, took the championship. And, of course, after that season, Kawhi went on to play for the LA Clippers for 7 years. But a few days ago, we learned that Kawhi is coming back to Toronto. So, Morgan, like, what is happening here? How did this news get to you?
3: You have this way of asking a multi-layered question. Like, it's just normal. And so, top level, yes, Kawhi Leonard is on his way back to Toronto. He has been traded here for the second time in his career. The first time was before the 2018-19 season, under very similar circumstances, in the sense that the Raptors traded DeMar DeRozan, who was their best player, their number one option on offense at the time, because they felt they needed an upgrade at the premium scorer position to make the leap from playoff team to championship team. Fast forward 6 years. My math is not good. 7 years. 8 years. 18, 19. Sorry. So fast forward 8 years. The Raptors have been through their denouement, their little rebuild. So now they're a playoff team again. And what better way to make the leap from playoff team to championship contender than to once again trade your number one scoring option, who this season, this past season, was Brandon Ingram, trade him for a resurgent Kawhi Leonard, who's coming off the best offensive season of his career. At age 34, turning 35 with all these knee injuries in his past. But there are subplots, and I suspect you want to ask me about the subplots.
1: I do. I mean, because here's the thing. Like, I, even as someone who is not really a sports guy, I'm not really watching, I feel the love the city has for Kawhi Leonard, right? Like, I feel that there is, you know, in the, he has a special place in fans' hearts. But yeah, there is this disclaimer, because he's coming here with some serious baggage. So
3: Two disclaimers, I would argue.
1: Okay, so give it to us. Give us the subplots.
3: Disclaimer number one is the standard Toronto versus Los Angeles sports rivalry that Toronto tends to wind up on the losing side of, whether it's the Argos losing Rocket Ismail to the Raiders way back in the day, whether it's the Blue Jays losing to the Dodgers last season, whether it's Drake losing to Kendrick Lamar 2 years ago. And here's Kawhi Leonard. He comes here the first time to Toronto, not by choice. He gets traded here, plays one season, and then he's a free agent, and he can choose to come back to the city where he led the team to an NBA title and where people made it very, very clear that we were willing to trade all of our dignity for a few more seasons of Kawhi Leonard. And Kawhi said, no thanks, I'm going back to LA. Mm. So on the one hand, it's a reunion, it's a reminder of the championship season. But on the other hand, it is also a reminder that Kawhi has never chosen to come to Toronto. It's always, he always comes here by force. Now, in the last year, if you've been following the Pablo Torre Finds Out podcast, you have also learned that Kawhi Leonard, and I'm gonna give the Coles Notes version here, is that essentially Pablo Torre has been able to find out that the Los Angeles Clippers had this not very elaborate scheme to pay Kawhi Leonard outside the NBA salary cap, because the NBA mandates how much you can spend on the roster salary, and then also the various salary slots are capped, and Kawhi was making as much as you can make. And they got very creative. So basically they set him up with a company called Aspiration. So this is your endorsement deal. It's going to be $7 million a year, but you don't have to do anything. You just collect the money. And apparently the way it looks is that Clippers owner Steve Ballmer was implicated in this. Now, the Toronto Star has also reported that when Kawhi Leonard was negotiating with the Raptors during free agency 7 years ago, that he and his representative, Dennis Thompson, who was his uncle, were like, through the representative, was like, look, we need you all to pay us above and beyond what the salary cap says. So we want equity in one of these other MLSE franchises, or we want some type of endorsement deal that we don't got to do anything for. We just sign our name on the contract and you give us the money. And the Raptors, which was their right and their duty and their responsibility, they said, no, we can't do that. And all of a sudden he washes up in LA. So now if you are the Raptors, you are the aggrieved party in this transaction, because all you ever did was stick to the rules. And then the team that wins him is the team that's willing to break the rules. So now this thing has been the cloud hanging over Kawhi Leonard all season. Now he comes back to Toronto. And so now, conveniently, too, his uncle is not representing him anymore. Mm-hmm. He has a new agent named Harrison Gaines, and they are negotiating a contract extension with the Raptors. So Kawhi Leonard is sort of signaling on his way in that he plans to be here for more than one season. But what we don't know is what happens with all of that outside the salary cap payment scandal baggage, because that is the biggest scandal in the NBA in recent years that doesn't have to do with gambling.
1: Oh my God. So can I tell you, like, this is, I'm here for this drama. As someone who does not watch basketball, I am absolutely here for it. Now, look, I want to talk to you about so much more, because it's not just the Kawhi Leonard news. There is also news about Kyle Lowry coming back to Toronto, a very kind of another historic, kind of maybe more positive story. But we are running out of time here to get into that. So what I'm going to do, Morgan, is can you stick around with me and we'll talk about that further? Okay. So for our radio listeners, we do have to say goodbye to you, but you know, if you want to catch the rest of my conversation with Morgan Campbell about both Kawhi Leonard and Kyle Lowry's return to the Toronto Raptors, come check us out on the podcast, wherever you get your podcasts, or on our YouTube channel. We are at Commotion CBC. Morgan, thank you for being here. Morgan Campbell is a senior contributor at CBC Sports in Toronto. I'm Rad Simon Place, sitting in for Elamine Abdel-Mahmoud. 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

0: This is CBC News for Newfoundland and Labrador. I'm Sarah Blackmore. Good afternoon. A police operation in the west end of St. John's is over. Earlier today, RCMP asked people to stay away from Doyle Street because they were conducting an operation. An updated statement says residents can return to regular activities in the area and there will be an ongoing police presence as the investigation continues. Police did not provide an explanation for the operation. Well, the president of a group representing daycare owners in Newfoundland and Labrador says she feels this province needs a regulator for early childhood educators. Cheryl Rowe says daycare owner and operators are being held to different standards than ECEs, who don't face the same consequences when infractions occur. Patrick Butler reports.
1: When a regulated preschool or daycare violates the Child Care Act, the organization and its administrator are publicly named on the province's website. But the names of any early childhood educators involved in the incident are protected for confidentiality reasons. Cheryl Rowe says that imbalance in accountability needs to be rectified. She's the chair of NL Child Care Licensees, a group representing the owners of more than 100 child care centres in Newfoundland and Labrador.
2: I don't want to take away the responsibility of the owner and the administrator. But they can't be the only ones who are held responsible.
1: Rowe says the province should follow Ontario's lead and create an independent regulator for ECEs, one that could handle a parallel complaints and discipline process and publish a registry of all certified workers and any findings of misconduct. She says more oversight and more transparency means safer childcare services and a more informed hiring process.
2: When you're seeing serious violations and these people are walking into other centres caring for other people's children, that's when the concern arises.
1: Education Minister Paul Dinh said he wasn't aware of daycare operators' concerns on Tuesday.
3: Something that we can consider, no doubt about it.
1: But he did say that he discussed the issue with both frontline staff and daycare owners. Patrick Butler, CBC News, St. John's.
0: Well, more praise today for a Gander man who's being hailed as a hero. Trevor Green ran into a burning home in Gander last week and saved a woman he didn't know. He crawled under the smoke, found the woman unconscious, and carried her out. This woman's niece, Michelle Leet, says his brave actions will never be forgotten by her family.
4: Such a hero. He risked it all. I mean, our family will never be able to thank him enough. And because of his quick actions is the reason my aunt is still with us today. He, the selflessness and the courage of him, there's just no words. And we'll forever be thankful.
0: Leet lives in Fort McMurray, but says she and her mother are traveling back to Newfoundland soon, where they plan to shower Green with gifts. As of yesterday, Leet says her aunt was being monitored in the hospital, but is doing okay. And finally, we now have the first images from the last ship of Antarctic explorer Ernest Shackleton. An expedition in the Labrador Sea is diving down to capture the very first shots of the shipwreck of the Quest. And CBC's Peter Cowan is on board with the latest.
5: It's a wreck. It looks like a wreck.
6: When David Mearns saw the decaying wooden hull on the floor of the ocean, he knew it was what's left of the ship Quest. The size, the colors, and several distinctive portholes confirm it's the ship once sailed by polar explorer Ernest Shackleton. Mearns is a deep-sea shipwreck hunter. He's discovered 29 in his career. He wasn't expecting to see fishing nets obscuring much of this wreck.
5: You know, that's disappointing. It makes it really challenging for us to get the type of imagery in the digital twin that we wanted to get.
6: Shackleton used Quest to explore Antarctica more than 100 years ago. The Royal Canadian Geographical Society mounted the expedition to find the ship and tell the story of Canada's connection to the heroic age of exploration. Teams are gathering high-resolution 3D images, allowing anyone to explore the wreck digitally.
7: LC Bridge, you have permission to launch sub.
8: Roger, permission to launch.
6: But it's not just remote vehicles going down. The expedition is using the submersible Alvin. John Geiger, the president of the society, was on board for the first ever dive down to the wreck of Quest.
9: And you think about where that ship has been, it's very moving.
6: Later this week, the expedition will move to the coast of Greenland to explore Terra Nova. It's the ship British explorer Robert Falcon Scott took to reach Antarctica. Peter Cowan, CBC News, on board Atlantis off the coast of Labrador.
0: And that is your CBC News for this hour. Stick around, though. The Signal is next. Today, Adam Walsh is talking to cast members from Come From Away. You don't want to miss it. For CBC Newfoundland and Labrador, I'm Sarah Blackmore.

Wednesday, July 8th. I'm Adam Walsh, and this is The Signal. The musical Come From Away is in full swing and gander, and a trio from the cast is on the show today. We will talk about why this story resonates so much with folks, the evolving relationship between Canada and the United States, and the upcoming 25th anniversary of 9/11.

0: Yeah, yeah. When we're talking about come from away, it's really about 9/12, right? In case you've been living in a place that's been sealed off, the musical Come From Away takes you into the heart of the remarkable true story of 7,000 stranded passengers in the small town in Newfoundland that welcomed them. Spoiler, it's Gander. Patrina Bromley, Josh Breckenridge, and Tim Matson are in Gander right now. Patrina, we'll start with you. How are you doing?
1: I am awesome. It is so nice and sunny outside.
0: Yes, it's sunny in St. John's in town as well. And so, yes, some sunny weather. That's a hello. I'm just seeing I can't see any of you. I'll go just to get the voices right. Josh, how are you doing?
2: I'm doing great. I'm glad to be here.
0: Excellent. And Tim, yourself?
3: Yep, glad to be here. Thanks.
0: Excellent. Okay, so I, you know, got an idea of who's who voice-wise. You had your official opening, was it last Sunday?
3: Yeah, that's right.
2: Correct.
0: All right, so how was it? Who wants to go first? Just you can all see and touch each other, so feel free to kind of, you know, organically kind of talk as you would in a conversation, you know, with body cues and stuff.
2: Well, I'm touching Tim's hand right now, as I say.
0: Turning into a different type of a show. It's already off the rails.
1: I think I can't
2: reach Patrina.
1: Tim, you're it.
2: Yeah, exactly.
3: I'm it. Oh, I thought it was great. It was great. It's always exciting to... I've been part of the company here in Gander for 4 years, and it's always thrilling to have the show open to the community. There were some really exciting special guests who were there. The originating producer, Michael Rubinoff, who is, you know, the whole reason the show exists, was at the show. He's, you know, producing this production, but is obviously a very busy guy. So he was able to be there in Gander on Sunday along with some other great guests, a lot of folks from the community. And it's always thrilling to sort of have the show open and be telling the story right here where it happened again.
0: Yeah, so it's, what is it, Wednesday, Thursday, Friday, Saturday, 7:30, Sunday at 2, and we're going all the way up to September 12th, I believe, for showtimes?
3: Yeah, that sounds right.
1: Mm-hmm. This will be the 13th, first time.
3: 13th, yeah.
2: 13th is the last.
0: Oh, 13th. 13th is the last one.
1: On the 13th?
2: Did I lie?
1: Yeah,
2: okay. Maybe.
3: No, that's right.
1: This is the first year we'll actually be out here during the... September 11 week of commemoration.
0: Yeah, I would. Yes, and I'm on the site now, and yeah, the 13th. So to be there for the commemoration and it being 25 years, how is that sitting with each of you? Patrina, have you go first?
1: Sure. I mean, it's heavy, but in a really great way.
0: Yeah.
1: I think the fact that we are now in our fourth year here and the show is at home here in central Newfoundland where it kind of belongs. From my very first involvement with the show, I've always thought the show kind of belongs to Newfoundland and Labrador in a way.
0: Yeah.
1: And that it's incredibly important for, pardon me, everybody to have an opportunity to see it. And not everybody can manage to travel somewhere to see it. Off island, I mean, or out of the province, because there are, of course, productions happening all over the world right now. But when we were in New York, I always thought, you know, it's such an expensive endeavor for people to fly from Newfoundland to New York, pay for hotels, get Broadway price tickets. It's a huge investment to do that and to see the show. And I always felt like everyone from Newfoundland and Labrador deserved to see the show, deserved to see the province and the people spoken about in that way and celebrated in that way, just for whatever it is in our DNA that makes us kind of overtly friendly / incredibly nosy in a way that that people interpret as being welcoming. And so it's very important that it's happening here and that it's bringing, you know, investment and sort of expense happening here in the community, that tourists are coming and hotels and restaurants and all of those benefits that come with it are happening in central Newfoundland. And the 25th anniversary, I mean, I can't believe it's been 25 years, but it has. And there's a whole generation of people now for whom this is history, just history, in the way that the Kennedy assassination is just history for me. So it's so important for that generation of people to be able to see a representation of what that moment was in history and how big a moment in history it was and what happened out here, being a small gesture on people's parts having such a huge impact and resonance over time. We actually had one of the special guests Tim was talking about at the opening was a young woman from New York who is a musical theater practitioner, shall we say. She's a young actress, still in high school, who was a part of the Jimmy Awards, which is kind of like the high school Tony Awards in the States. It's a big deal if you get nominated, and she was nominated and for playing Bev in the first high school production of Come From Away. And Michael had said kind of what I'm trying to slowly spit out here, that it's so important for that generation to know this story and to tell this story so that we keep being reminded of the importance of such a small human gesture and what it can do, that kindness can break down barriers and unite people who are otherwise divided. And just, I mean, isn't that what we all want out of life, is community, connection, and comfort, you know? Mm-hmm. And this simple little story about making sandwiches and giving people your extra sweaters and blankets it is all about that, about welcoming people who in a time of real jeopardy were in need of that help. And I mean, it's a Canadian story too. I think Canada really tries to be that on the global stage. We don't always succeed, and there are varying opinions about whether or not we should be. But, you know, we've welcomed refugees to this country forever, and we pride ourselves on the fact that we open our doors and go, you're in trouble. We have a space for you. We might not have the space immediately. We'll try and build one eventually. but we're doing our best to not see people suffer if we can do something about it.
0: Petrina, before we go back to the guys, where were you for 9/11?
1: I was in St. John's. I was at home. My folks were visiting, and because they had, my parents did the absolute stereotypical Newfoundland thing and kept continually moving west until they finally hit BC when they retired. And then my sister had the first grandchild, and so then they came home. Yeah. Okay. But at that point in time, they were just visiting.
0: Yeah.
1: And my dad and his sister, my Aunt Marg, were out in Cape St. Francis berry picking because it was September. And they kept noticing the amount of planes coming over, and they just... no cell phones at that point in time, so they had absolutely no idea what was going on. They thought maybe there was an air show or something. Like, they had no idea what was happening. And that point at Cape St. Francis is, like, it's right out there, so all that air traffic was coming right over. And my mom and I were actually at the house, and we watched the second plane hit. We saw it live on TV, and I'll never forget it. I was married at the time, and my ex-husband's mom, her commute took her underneath this train subway station that used to go under there, took her under there every day. So he spent the whole day trying to get in touch with her. And she was fine in the end, thankfully. Mm. But yeah, it was quite an emotional day.
0: Yeah, no, they used to do, so they head over at the University Center at MUN. They had overflow in the breezeway, and I was walking in. A buddy of mine was at the door, and he just pointed to, like, the old-fashioned big-screen TVs that they used to have. Mm-hmm. And then we watched. Everyone, like, all these students watched. And I ended up down at, I was in the reserves at the time, so at HMCS Cabot, we ended up having about 500 folks stay with us in the following days. Wow. And that, so, you know, the story resonates a lot with me from what you folks are doing, because we were there. I was a junior officer, and just kind of meeting folks from all over. And I remember wheeling televisions into the messes in HMCS Cabot so we could turn on the news so they could find out what happened.
1: That's right. TVs and telephones were all anybody wanted, because you wanted to, number one, know what was happening, and number two, be able to speak to your people and let them know you were okay and find out if they were okay. Yeah.
0: Because right, in the beginning, no one knew anything, right, the first few hours.
1: No, and we don't understand that now, because information travels so fast now. I've always said, if something like this happened again, it would not at all be the same experience, because every person who was sitting on the tarmac for 28 hours would be rage posting on their social media the whole time. And so by the time they got off the plane, nobody would want to greet them.
2: That's hilarious.
1: In our story, people drank a whole lot and flashed the ground crews and the other planes. And
0: Which seems like that's the way it would, you know, back then. That makes sense, right? Josh, what about yourself for 9/11? Where were you?
2: Oh, man. I am one of the Americans in the cast, and I am from California. And so I was in San Diego in high school. I was a sophomore in high school. I had already expressed to my family my, you know, they knew my ambitions to be on Broadway and, you know, fulfill those dreams. And I'll never forget, my dad was, we were watching, you know, it was like 6 a.m. or so in California. And my dad was pointing at the TV and he's like, "You want to move there? You sure about that?" And it was just, you know, I was so shook, because the first thing in my mind was like, "Oh, I'm the exact age. We're going to war. I'm going to be drafted. The world is ending." Like every,
0: it was that thought back then, wasn't it?
2: Hyperbole. Yeah, it was.
0: It was the same with me at my age. Like the same thing. It was like, oh, the world has changed, and here we go.
2: And here we go. Yeah, buckle up. So, it was crazy. And I remember my dad, before he left for work, he left before the second tower fell, and he said that tower's gonna fall too. And I said, "No way. There's no way." And it did, of course. And I went to school, and all we did the whole day was sit and watch the TV and catch up on what was happening. But it was very scary. But if you could have told me I was doing a musical about it or would be doing a musical about it years and years later, I'd think you were crazy. That was another thing, being one of the original cast members. It's something that I think Petrina can really attest to, because she was with it from the ground up, basically. The response from people about, what are you doing? A musical about 9/11? What are you going to be tap dancing about towers falling? Like, how disrespectful, I don't think the immediate reaction was anger or, you know, animosity in any way, but it was like just fascination with, like, how could this work? Like, and why would you do this? And I think in our defense, a lot of our responses were, "You just have to see it. Trust us. You know, it's doing the opposite." I remember when we were in New York, and some New Yorkers, some friends of mine that experienced, that were there during 9/11, said that they could not and would not see the show, and they eventually did. And their response was, "Josh, I can't tell you how relieved I was that this took place elsewhere. Like, this show itself was in Newfoundland and not here in New York." And I think that was refreshing to people that were, you know, in the States and in New York where it all happened. But it also was a way to, like Petrina said, bring more awareness and eyes on this beautiful community here. And, you know, I certainly can't say I would have been to Newfoundland this early in life, I guess, had not been for the show. And I got to come here 10 years prior to today for the, I'm sure we were going to touch on this, but we did a concert in the hockey rink, the world's largest walk-in refrigerator. I was a new hire, so I was scrambling to try to learn the roles, but the onstage cast were performing the show there. So anyways, your original question was 9/11, where were you? But this show, it really does mean so much to me, and to be doing it here on the 25th, you know, commemoration year is pretty outstanding. That was the big draw to come here. Not only that, but to perform with my castmate, Trina Bromley, and meet all these other beautiful castmates.
0: You know, and to your point, Josh, I've got the... let me see, it's from 20... when it was the New York Times Critics Pick, so Ben Brantley wrote it, so in March 12, 2017, and to the point of some of the... how there could be, you being like, no, trust us and check this out. He wrote, Come From Away sounds like a show that most New Yorkers would run a city mile to avoid. I mean, come on, guys. A feel-good 9/11 musical created by a husband and wife team whose most notable previous credit was something called My Mother's Lesbian Jewish Wiccan Wedding. And so they said it's a self-spoofing concept that might have come from a Saturday Night Live clip or skit. But at the same time, at the start of this, is like, try if you must to resist the gale of goodwill that blows out of Come From Away, the big bear hug of a musical that opened on Sunday night at the Gerald Schoenfeld Theater. But even the most stalwart cynics may have trouble staying dry-eyed during this portrait of heroic hospitality under extraordinary pressure. You know, I mean, that's the lead to the piece.
1: He loved story. Us.
3: He liked us.
0: He really did.
1: I know. Yeah. I want to tell a quick story about
0: yeah,
1: that.
0: Go for it.
1: Obviously, my first and only Broadway musical, myself and Astrid and Lee, Gino, there was a handful
2: Sue
1: of us.
2: Sue Denson with the
1: Sue,
2: standby.
1: Yeah, it was a standby. Who, for it was our, our Broadway debut. Thankfully, it was a show that we really trusted because we had... It had had out of towns in La Jolla and Seattle and Washington and Toronto. Like, we understood that once people saw it, they would go for it. Knowing that, again, being in New York, we were really nervous about how New Yorkers would accept it because it is, although not a story about them, yes, a story about them. So we were, you know, that was a concern. And Jen Colella, who was playing Bev at the time, had a horror story about opening. I forgot what show it was, but she was opening a show. And at the opening night party, the reviews came out. And by the end of the opening night party, the show was canceled.
2: It was Urban Cowboy. Probably.
1: Oh, it was Urban Cowboy.
2: That was a flapper.
1: Yeah. So for some of us, it was really nerve-wracking to go to that opening night party, which was a total celebration, and they brought down, I think it was Shanigan-Ock to play, which was David's favorite band, and all the Newfoundlanders were up at around like the reels, as we call them, the Ganderites, who are portrayed as characters in the show. We were all around the front of the stage singing along and having a time and just waiting for that review to come out, and when it did, we were like, oh my God, we're going to be okay.
0: Yeah. Talk about a relief. Go ahead.
1: Yeah, it was a huge relief.
2: Yeah. Tamika Lawrence is one of the original standbys along with myself of the show. And she always she always says 2017 was the summer of love because it was just like we were riding high. Mm. The show felt like rock stars. It's something to be able to have a hit show in your hands and feel the inevitable longevity of everything, and but at the same time know that it's a show that people are loving and that you're making an impact with. People, you know, it was win-win-win, and it was, you know, basically 100 minutes.
1: No, I was 103 minutes.
2: Yeah, I heard the trains go boo boo when some of my friends were getting to their second acts of shows. So it was like, you know, and everyone's so heavily featured, and it's such a show that we really get to show off our acting chops, playing so many different characters, wearing literally so many different hats. So it's just like a joy, that summer love, that first year. Mm-hmm. And the whole run was great. And of course, you know, it got interrupted with the pandemic, but then we came back in full force. And it's just been a journey. And one of my friends who's a conductor who's done a lot of Andrew Lloyd Webber show said to me the other day, he was like, you and that show Come From Away, it's like me and Cats. Like, I keep seeing you pop up in there. Although this is only the second time I've ever done this show besides the original Broadway run, but it really feels like coming home, and especially in Gander where, you know, we're just, I feel like we're celebrities here. I mean, Tim can probably attest to he's been in this production here for all 4 years. So he has a little more knowledge about the local response here, but yeah, to throw it all the way back to your very first question, opening night was so beautiful here. It was so wonderful to hear the responses, the local responses that are so different from New York crowds. You know, they're laughing because Derm actually wears a bucket hat with pins in it, or you know that they know who Derm is, and so they're laughing at certain moments in the show that are specific to their life here in Gander and in Newfoundland. So it's really awesome to get a different perspective and different kind of audience response from
0: The folks who know the, like, lived it, know the notes, know the inside jokes, know the winks, like, know the DVD bonus section because it's about them and, and right, your performance. Right. They're like, yes, here it comes. Here's the part, you know?
1: Yeah. And we're really lucky here with the show that we can lean into that too. Yeah. You know, again, when I was talking about in New York, we had to be so careful. Like, any of the laughs in the show in New York, they're like, they're small, they're subtle, they're like, they're just, there's no, I mean, there are big laughs, but there are moments that we could have made so much bigger than we did because we had to be, there was a real, I think, desire to be tasteful no matter what.
0: Yeah.
1: So that we were never really seen to be making light of any of it in any way, shape, or form. And also, to his credit, our director, Chris Ashley, I remember in the early days in La Jolla, he made sure that it was clear that every character needs to be represented with dignity. We don't want to be seen to be poking fun at or stereotyping small town people, because he was from a small town himself in New York State, and he knows what it feels like to be considered a yokel or whatever. You know what I mean? And he didn't want that at all for the show. And that was a big sigh of relief for me when we first started rehearsing.
2: I was like,
1: oh, thank goodness.
2: We had you as an ambassador.
1: Well, and I went in with a bit of a chip on my shoulder at first. I was like, okay, I guess I'm going to be the one who stands up for Newfoundland and goes, please don't do that. But I didn't need to, because he already had that sensibility, which was so great. And so the kind of the opposite side of that coin is that we're here in Newfoundland now, and things that you wouldn't get away with
0: because
1: you'd be seen as kind of mocking, where it's, we can make fun of ourselves, but other people can't make fun of us. You know what I mean? There's that kind of thing. Yeah, so
0: and understanding time, place, context of what can what can happen in a spot that all, but if you bring it somewhere else, you're like, I don't think they'd quite get this, even though it is funny or it is this moment. But the cultural difference, the physical difference, and time difference can really play a difference in all of it for how it gets perceived, right?
1: Absolutely.
2: Well, and to jump on that, a specific change that I notice is in New York, I feel like it was important to pronounce Newfoundland, Newfoundland.
0: Yeah.
2: And I find here, like, they've made, Jill, our incredible director, has made the choice to, like, have, you know, Nick, the British guy, maybe mispronounced something, or there's mispronounced words, and the audience find it funny because they know how to pronounce it. In New York, I think it might have read, oh, are they just not educated on how to, you know, I think it was to avoid any confusion that there was not an awareness of how to exactly say some of the pronunciations. I think we pronounced basically everything, you know, Towton's and all of the specifics.
1: Yeah, we pronounced everything correctly. So that it would be easier what you're saying.
2: Yeah.
1: If everybody pronounces it differently, then no one knows what the real pronunciation is.
2: Exactly. Thank you.
1: And I've always said that if Come From Way does nothing, it's going to teach people how to say Newfoundland.
0: Yeah, exactly, right?
2: It's not, so you can afford to have those things, those differences here in Gander.
1: Yeah. Yeah.
0: You're not having a meal of Teutons in Newfoundland, right? It's like, no. Like, let's get this right. Tim, what about yourself? From 9/11 then to your own intersection with this musical.
3: Sure. Well, I just want to follow up on something Petrina just said.
0: Please.
3: I feel like when you were being an ambassador in the original company, it sort of worked in two directions. Like, I feel like there was, and I am not originally from Newfoundland. I'm American and Canadian. Actually, I'm a dual citizen in this production. Yeah. Well, in real life.
1: He's American.
3: Yes, yeah. And I remember there was maybe some hesitance about how Newfoundlanders would be depicted. But I feel like because, not to sort of like pump your tires, but because you're such a experienced and stalwart, you know, actor in this community, that when people found out you were involved, there was sort of like a sigh of relief of like, well, Petrina knows what it is and we'll make sure that that is accurate. Do you know what I mean? Or at least done with dignity, like you say.
1: Well, that's very kind of you to say.
0: It felt like a, you know, yes, we've got a quality control officer there who can make sure everything is fine.
1: That feels right, yeah.
3: Right. And of course, Romano too, though. Was Romano with you guys from the beginning? Or?
1: Romano joined in Toronto.
3: Uh-huh.
1: Yeah.
2: Yeah.
3: But there was that aspect of like, how is that going to be depicted? But it sounds like...
1: Oh, sure. Yeah, of course. Immediately. I think we always, and we still feel that, like, anytime anybody says that they're going to... I still have that little chip on my shoulder. I hear someone's writing a movie or a TV show or whatever, and there's Newfoundland characters. I'm like, all right, here we go.
3: Right.
1: Just
3: right.
1: waiting to see how broad they'll be or right. how incorrect or correct they'll be.
0: Everyone's so, waiting yeah. to judge here, right? Newfoundland totally. Labrador. It's like, they're doing oh, what? Oh, God. We'll see. We've got
1: exactly.
0: thoughts.
1: Exactly.
0: Yeah.
1: We have opinions. Absolutely.
0: Yeah, because of, you know, history and,
1: exactly.
0: and everything
1: yeah.
0: else.
1: It's not unfounded, absolutely, yeah.
0: Yeah, I've got it. There's a few, anyways, I won't name. There's a few things flashing through my head here from growing up.
3: It's just us, Adam, name the names, man.
2: Name them.
0: Yeah, back as, you know, anyways, a certain book that got turned into a movie. That could be any number of things.
1: I know oh. of which you speak.
0: Yep. And I was like, I think late teen or, yeah, anyways, watching that. I was like, oh, but then, anyways, we move on. You're listening to The Signal.
1: No, but you
0: I'm
1: know
0: Adam
1: what?
0: Walsh. Go ahead.
1: I was just going to say, I always use that as like when people talk about the Newfoundland accent and how hard it is to get. I say, look, Dame Judi Dench couldn't even get it yeah. right. Don't there worry about it.
0: No, exactly. No, folks just try to Irish it up and you're like, yeah, it's not quite that. So
1: yeah.
0: Look, if you're just tuning into the show, this is The Signal. I'm Adam Walsh. Today on the show, we are talking about, we're talking with a trio of from Come From Away, folks on the cast. It is in full swing in Gander right now. We're talking about why. This story resonates so much with folks. We'll get into now in a minute the evolving relationship between Canada and the United States and that upcoming 25 years, that anniversary since 9/11. And this musical really about 9/12 and everything that happened after. If you have thoughts for us, text us 709-327-8206. The Signal at cbc.ca for emails. Petrina Bromley is on the line. Josh Breckenridge and Tim Matson, all in our Gander studio, sitting close together, snug as bugs in a rug in the Gander studio, all talking to me. Tim, to be American and Canadian, and then in this musical, what's that like?
3: It's thrilling. Like, I don't want to, like, it really is. I don't know. To answer the question from before, so I was in my first year of university at the University of North Carolina, and I was 2 weeks into classes when 9/11 happened, mm-hmm. and we were all in an English class, and everybody had laptops, which was a new thing then. Mm-hmm. Not laptops, but for everybody to have one. And somebody in the class had said something about, and we couldn't get online. Like, I remember everybody, wow. like, the websites, CNN or New York Times or whatever, were all crashing because of overload, and information came out so slowly. It was never like, it wasn't like it, like you said, Petrina, like it would be today. It was sort of like, well, I heard this and I heard this and I heard this and I heard this. And I remember going back to my dorm and a friend of mine who I'd met 2 weeks earlier, cause classes had just started, who was from New York and had like a radio going, and like, I just have this specific image of him like driving his bike, like into the curb to stop and to find out if I knew anything or if he knew anything. It's still like 25 years on is very like, it's right there, you know? Because my mom grew up in New York and most of her brothers and sisters still live there. And I have uncles who worked in the financial district, and one in particular who worked not in the towers, but spent a lot of time there in meetings. And so that whole day or that whole morning was trying to find out where he is. He wow. was fine, yeah. luckily. And then I have a lot of my aunts and uncles are mostly retired now, but who worked either as police or as firemen. So I had an uncle who was a fireman, and then that was a whole, he wasn't there. His firehouse was uptown, but still making sure everybody was okay. So it's always been like very direct for me. And I'm a high school teacher during the year.
0: Yeah.
3: And I have my students now, of course, were born well after 9/11, which makes me feel 1,000, but also, also it is what Petrina says, like that to me is like an event in my life, but to them it feels like ancient history. Yeah. And so it's like making it real for that generation for what happened here is kind of incredible. I mean, when I I'll still remember being offered the part in the show. I was like, well, that's just one of the like seminal creative and like professional moments in my life is getting that call. Incidentally, my mother-in-law is from Gander. My wife, who's also in the company, Kirsten Knoll, she's one of our standbys. Her mom is from Gander, and her mom actually went to high school with Oz Fudge, the character I play.
2: Oh, God.
3: So I remember after getting the offer and saying, you know, we're going to do it, I called her, and I was like, well, you're never going to believe who I'm going to play
2: That's
3: in this
2: wild.
3: Show. Because it just felt like so much sort of like serendipity and kismet,
4: yeah.
3: You know?
4: Yeah.
3: And being able to be in a show where, as Josh said earlier, we literally and figuratively wear so many hats. So I get to play American characters trying to get home, and I get to play Newfoundland characters. So I get to play sort of where I grew up and where I live now. Mm-hmm. It's an incredible creative opportunity. I'm incredibly grateful for the chance to do it.
0: So for three of you, I'm just looking at preparing for the show today. I was kind of going through like reviews from different places, and the fact that the show is being played like all around the world, and this one is it's from Salt Lake City, Utah, in the States. And one of the bits, right at the end of the review for this reviewer, it touches on that generational aspect, and the reviewer says, watching the production alongside my son, I was struck by how differently we each arrived at the story, and yet how similarly we experienced it. For him, the events of 9/11 exist as something learned, encountered through reading and retelling. For me, they remain tied to my childhood memory, shaped more by emotion than understanding. And yet, in the space of the theater, those perspectives converge. And then they say just about the musical does not attempt to recreate the event itself, but instead creates a framework through which it can be felt, considered, and shared across generations. So for either of you or all three of you, with those generational divides, for all these folks who watch your performances, are there differences you notice, or what do you notice from talking to folks about either ones who see it as history or the ones who see it as, well, no, this was life?
1: There's a couple things there. First of all, that what the reviewer has said is so beautiful, and really I think what as theater people we always hope we're going to get to one day accomplish to tell a story that isn't just entertainment, that actually connects with people and arises some sort of emotional response in them that is more than just, oh, that was really fun, or oh, that was funny, or oh, that song was pretty, you know, like it's much deeper than that, which I get goosebumps even talking about it. If you do that once in your career, you're happy. But we, in the early days even of the show, when we would have school matinees come in to see the show, like I think I'm thinking about even Seattle, you could feel the difference in the house of the way that, I mean, and a student audience is going to react differently anyway, because they're kids and
2: hormones,
1: and they have hormones that are out of control.
3: They probably love Captain Bristol.
2: Exactly.
1: But I think I remember them being like a little like, because at the time, too, this is about 10 years ago, so they were like, like, no. Or like, I don't know, they just had different reactions than we would. But in talking to some of the theater students afterwards, and really just, and maybe this is more my reaction than their reaction, but like really gauging for them that it is just something they learned about from their teachers or their parents or whatever. I think what he has said is just correct, that it evokes an emotional response in you that crosses over that history boundary. And I think that's a beautiful testament to what David and Irene created and what our director Chris Ashley created with all the creative team, Ian Eisendraith and Kelly
2: and Ricky Hines
1: and everybody. Yeah.
2: Yeah.
1: But again, I'm just coming at it from like, that's what I want art to always do.
4: Yeah.
2: Right.
4: Yeah.
2: Well, can I piggyback on that and with a quote from Christopher Ashley that I always, you know, have to speak out loud because I think it nails it, is that we witnessed the worst of humanity that day, and this show is about the best of humanity. And I think that whether it's history for the kids or emotional recall for the adults, it's a universal, there's a universality to it that is unavoidable and kind of brings cross-generational, you know what I mean? And I think that, again, whether you're seeing this show cold and not knowing anything about what happened that day, or if you did but you don't know the context or, you know, the vehicle or what how it's actually being told, you're going to be moved by the end of it. And again, that's regardless of age, I think. We've had some pretty young. I think I remember, like, on Broadway when we were doing the show, there was probably at some point some, like, six-year-olds and, like, itty-bitties. Yeah. And, you know, there'd be kind of a call-and-response situation with that. But you could tell that they were even in awe of the storytelling. And that's a beautiful thing about the show, is that it is kind of like... It's, what would George say, PG-13? You do say one expletive.
0: Two.
2: Oh, two, yeah. But for the most part, it's so family friendly. Yeah. And so I think.

0: reference specific things from the show that I'm like, I don't know if it was just something Kirsten and I were talking about at home or something that he remembers, but is, you know, the sort of recall of that. It'll be interesting to see as they get older how, because they don't really have an understanding right now because they're young of what 9/11 exactly
1: is.
0: Yeah,
1: they're quite young. Sure. Yeah.
0: And as they understand what that event was and then what, how that infected us and then how that is reflected in the piece will be sort of interesting to see. Mm.
2: So that initial New York Times critic pick in 2017, one of the points it made, it's that stories can be and land well for the moment that they hit, right? The moment they arrive in. And in this case, back then, it said, but we are now in a moment in which millions of immigrants are homeless and denied entry to increasingly xenophobic nations, including the United States, a tale of an insular populace that doesn't think twice before opening its arms to an international throng of strangers automatically acquires a near utopian nimbus. So does the reminder that there was a time when much of the Western world united in the face of catastrophe, and when politicians who have since become the butts of jaded jokes, hey there, Rudolph Giuliani and Tony Blair, stood tall as leaders of substance. That is back in 2017. And I just think of when that landed, and now, today, where you have the 51st state comments, the war going on with Iran, as these things are happening, the show is not new anymore, but it is being spread around the world and also through the United States, right? Like it is. So what's the role of it landing for people now, and how do you, each of you, see it given what is happening with the world?
3: Medicine.
0: Yeah. That's a great answer, Josh.
4: It kind of is. I think, yeah. People will go and see, yeah, it really is being done everywhere. So many friends are doing it, and I love that, because besides the Apple TV Plus version that's out there, they get a chance to see it live in their hometowns or across the country. And I think whether they're prepared for it or not, they leave getting a dose of medicine that they needed or didn't know they needed. So that's the word I would use. It's necessary.
0: I have a couple of friends who've worked on it in regional productions in the last year, and like just a few responses from them is like, this is one of the fastest shows, selling shows that we've ever had. This is some of the best audience response we've ever had. Is like, I don't know if it's the moment that we're in that people need this story, but it's something that people are responding to in a huge way, wherever it seems to be being done. Like, it's still being flocked to. And, you know, it could be interpreted as, well, this is the moment that we're in that we need something that is that balm. But it could also just be the power of the story itself. And if it is sort of sneaky medicine, well, that's still medicine. You know what I mean?
2: Yeah, it's like, and it's like
1: a spoonful of sugar.
2: Yeah, exactly. It's a forever moment, right? I'm just looking at, so Sudbury is about to put off, so yesterday, sold out Come From Away breaks Sudbury box office records. I've got two articles open from Sudbury.com. It says the 7,000 pre-sold tickets closely matches the some 7,000 stranded passengers who were forced to bunker down in Canada, Newfoundland. And it was just
1: amazing.
2: Like a standout, like right away, broke a record. And this is, you know, this is coming, right? It opens in, I think, August 8th or something in Sudbury. Mm. But again, speaks to just not the details of the history, but of the essence of the show and what, and that medicine you're talking about kind of spreading around and how people perceive it. As we look ahead now to the anniversary, any other thoughts just on from yourselves, on like where your minds will be for from your personal experiences of 9/11 to the intersections of this musical, and then being in Gander for you know 25 years later?
1: I mean, it's going to be emotional. There's no way it's not going to be. We in New York a couple of times, I think, actually performed on September 11th.
4: Yeah, on the Intrepid, right?
1: We would go to the Intrepid day of service. Day of service. But I think the show has actually fallen on the 11th as well. So it was always very, and even when it wasn't the 11th, but it was like the 12th, 13th, 14th, and we would say we have all these time stamps in the show where we tell you what day and what time we're at. And so sometimes they would say, you know, Wednesday, September 13th or whatever. Mm-hmm.

0: was, and it would actually be that day, and it would just so eerie and creepy, but magical that it was happening on the same date. But the thing that I always, the show for me is, as much as it is a flag to wave for Newfoundland and Labrador and for kindness and for Canada and for community and all the positives about it. There's a line in the show that one of the characters says that, I'm paraphrasing, but it's basically, we never would have met if this terrible thing hadn't have happened. Mm. So it is always, first and foremost, a memorial of its own for the fact that, you know, 3,000 people lost their lives and people have continued, all the first responders and people who are involved in cleanup and all that sort of thing. There are still people who are passing away because of their connection to that day. There's so many. We just had a gentleman here who was involved with the Tribute Museum, the 9/11 Tribute Museum, used to exist down there. There is still a 9/11 Museum. I want to make sure that that's clear. But the Tribute Museum was a separate nonprofit entity that was put together by survivors and family and people who were involved who wanted to tell their own personal stories. So you would take a tour and be told by the docent who was leading your tour their actual story. And this gentleman in particular was a survivor because he was down there at the time, was a respondent because he's a doctor and was caring for people on the ground at the time, and lost his sister in one of the towers. So he has spent his life telling his story to anyone who wants to have him come and listen to it. And he brought up some artifacts because the museum closed, and they tried their best to ship the artifacts to anyone who would take them, but as he himself said, there are so many museums in the States that have artifacts already that there were a lot that couldn't be taken. So he was trying to find homes for things, and Gander Aviation Museum, to their credit, said, we'll take some stuff if you have it. So he has brought up another small piece of steel, his own personal piece, I believe he said, and some other small artifacts that were found, like there's a briefcase that had been found in the rubble and stuff like that, but also three flags that had been flying on the top of one of the buildings down there, because it wasn't just the two twin towers. Right. There are, I think it's 13 to 16 buildings that fell or were affected. And so these are three flags that were an American flag, the state New York flag, and the city New York flag that are there now at the Aviation Museum. And so for me, it has always been a part of the reality of the show that if all these people hadn't have died, this incredible thing wouldn't have happened in my life. There's no way I would have ended up on Broadway. Not a chance in the world. Mm. And for the past 10 years, this has been a major piece of my life and has brought me so much good in my life. I've met all these people. I've made incredible friends. I lived in New York. I was on Broadway. I went to the Tonys. Like, it's just incredible. The positive ripples and fallout for me that come from an immense tragedy for so many other people. So I think this year in particular, and we are of the understanding that a lot of people are coming back to Gander who were plain people at the time. So there will be a lot of people in the community for whom this is a very different experience. And we had that in New York all the time. We would have people come and see the show. We did a dress rehearsal, I think, for first responders and the docents. And it was a much quieter show, but at the end, their exuberance was so incredible. And people who would tell us, you know, this doesn't replace my 9/11 memories, but it gives me new positive ones that are so important for my own healing of what happened, the trauma of what happened.
1: So what's it like for you to be having that conversation, like to have first responders? You do the show and knowing kind of about their what they're or having an idea of what their 9/11 memories may be, right? And imagining and then them saying that to you, like that sounds awfully impactful.
0: I mean, I think for me, all I can ever do is thank them for sharing that with me, because they don't have to share that with me, and it's it can be even painful for them to share that story. And I say, I'm glad you were able to see the show and that it was a positive experience for you.
2: And for me, I feel like there is an immense, not pressure, but a responsibility to tell these stories right, correctly, and you know, in a way that gives honor to these people who lost their lives, who sacrificed a big portion of their lives, who have gone through everything that every soul went through on that day. So I did find it very refreshing to go out in the autograph lines after our Broadway shows and have so many people, like Patrina was saying, tell us their story. And I never felt, you know, I never felt rushed to like leave and get home. And, you know, when they had those stories, it was my own medicine post show to kind of get that, that feedback and those, you know, who knew that I was performing like I do 8 times a week and somebody out in the audience had this story that they were holding inside that they now, you know, I was the audience for them post show. So, I think we had like, some woman was like, I was a baby. I was in my mom's stomach on the plane and we were safe and we were in Gander.
1: Oh, wow.
2: They had me in Gander or just like strange, like funny, you know, sometimes funny,
0: heartfelt stories, like
2: stories
0: too, sure.
2: A lot of variety. Yeah. And I'm sure we're going to get a lot of that.
0: That I look forward to is the people who have come back to revisit the place for the first time, maybe since it happened, and who are there to, because it was a joyful experience. The Bob character addresses that at the end of the show, the sort of survivor guilt of having been in a really joyful experience while the rest of the world was experiencing what they were experiencing. So there's a lot there.
2: There is.
1: Yeah, a lot to unpack for sure, right? When you think of all of it and then how people got to process it and then where they might be coming back, you know, after 25 years. I've got the American booze ban on my mind, right? So like certain provinces are not, you know, including us. But I think about relations between us and the states. And then thinking about this show playing through the United States, and it just seems like such a Canadian sneaky way of being like, no, we've been friends for a long time.
3: Yeah.
2: That's funny. Why not?
0: Soft power.
1: It really is. It's like, oh, they're putting off this play. Oh, by the way, it's actually about U.S.-Canada relations and war.
2: Yeah.
0: Remember when you were refugees and we took you in?
2: Right.
0: Remember?
2: That's convenient.
0: Yeah.
2: Interesting. Yeah, I do think it's the timing right now. Of course, everyone's doing it because the rights just came out and it's available. But also it's the 25th, you know, year. And so there, I think a lot of people are feeling the necessity to tell the story right now. You know, of course, give honor to the folks who were lost on that day.
1: Yeah.
2: So I'm just happy to be able to be in the best production in Gander where it happened. I feel very honored to be able to do it here, and I feel like we're kind of like local celebrities here, like people.
1: Yeah,
2: every time I meet somebody on the street here in Gander or wherever, they're like, I saw you walking with your dog. I have to tell a really funny Bob moment story. You know, he's so weirded out by the community and the kindness, and as a kind of hardened New Yorker, and you know, that's part of the comedy in the show is, and I do think that a lot of the audience see the show through Bob's eyes, at least the people that are not local Newfoundlanders or Ganderites, because I think we all would kind of have that hesitancy to take in all this, which is sad, but to take in all this kindness. I think that's part of the comedy of that role. And I was walking my dog the other week, and I was, you know, there's so many different paths and rural fun little areas in Gander. And I was walking, and there was this guy sitting, there was a car, and I happened to just like walk past his car, and the window was open. And, you know, I was trying to walk a little out of the way of the car, but I ended up walking kind of past it, and the guy like out of nowhere popped out and was like, treat for your dog. I was like, oh God. like literally almost like clotheslined me with his arm with the treat popping out of the car. And I was like, oh my God, this is like prime Bob experience. And he was so sweet, and he just happened to have a treat. Saw I had a dog, wanted my dog to have a treat.
1: That's awesome.
2: And it was just, you know, so generous. So this town has been so lovely to me and to all of us, you know, come from a ways, and it's, you feel that love just emanating from the audience every night. And, you know, we're just starting our run here, but I'm excited.

0: to experience that night after night.
1: Petrina, how many times have you performed this?
2: Oh, I didn't count.
3: She lost count. We were talking about this backstage the other day, and she was lost count.
1: Yeah, because like the last one with the last one with the New York Times you did, I think you had a number there, but then I'm like, well, there's been a bunch since then, so who knows? But the last question for sitting with this show, for all the times you've done it, for each of you, is there an evolution in feelings about it, or is there the processing over? Show at performance after performance after performance, what do you get? Like, what is there for you on that? And like, does it change?
2: Okay, here's what I want.
1: And there's only 3 minutes left.
4: No.
2: I'm gonna say it quick. That is the nature of live performance.
1: Yeah.
2: End sentence. And it's why live performance is so important, and why I personally feel it's going to have a resurgence, because you don't get the same feeling watching something on a screen. You just don't. Because audiences, there's data that shows that a group of people sitting in an audience watching a piece of theater, their heartbeats will synchronize, their breath rates will synchronize. Like, you have a group experience that you cannot have on your own, or even through a Zoom screen or a chat screen or whatever, that I think is so important to humanity that we crave it, even if we're not aware of it. Maybe you get that at sports events, maybe you get that at your church, but it's somewhere where you come with other people in community and experience something together that I think we need to have, and we will continue to look for.
1: Josh, Tim, any final thoughts from each of you?
2: AI is evil. And
0: I was going to say, that's basically what you said. I just from the perspective of being a standby for so long on Broadway, it was interesting just to play the different roles and see what kind of response or what I would feel each night in different tracks. I got to take over the role of Kevin J on Broadway, and to be able to do that for me was a whole different feeling than what I feel playing Bob. And it's all for the general, you know, love creation of this show, the love machine of this show. But I think as an actor, we really get... we have a really great task on our hand, and it's so rewarding to be able to wear all these hats in this show. Each character as they are, not even standbys, each character is kind of like a swing track. Everyone plays so many different parts. And so, playing all those different roles gave me a lot of perspective. But like Petrina said, it's just, it's a beautiful art form that we're in general, and we'll always be needed, and I'm just blessed to be able to do it.
1: Tim, 15 seconds to you. Final thought.
3: For sure. My favorite theater that I've seen and that I've been a part of is theater that feels singular and unique, and like you're in a room enjoying a special moment with people, and this show always seems to feel like that, both seeing it and being in it. So I'm really grateful for the chance to do that.
1: And performance, is it this evening at 7:30 p.m. at the Joseph R. Smallwood Arts and Culture Center?
3: Tonight at 7:30.
1: Right. There you go. All right, folks, thank you so much for this. Break a leg this evening, and thank you so much for the chat.
2: Thank you.
1: All right, that is it. We're out of time. I got to go. We got another show tomorrow. Thank you so much for listening, everyone. We'll do it all again. Cheers.

0: This is CBC News in Newfoundland and Labrador. I'm Mike Moore. The president of a group representing daycare owners in Newfoundland and Labrador says she feels the province needs a regulator for early childhood educators. Cheryl Rowe says daycare owner operators are being held to different standards than ECEs who don't face the same consequences when infractions occur. Patrick Butler reports.
1: When a regulated preschool or daycare violates the Child Care Act, the organization and its administrator are publicly named on the province's website. But the names of any early childhood educators involved in the incident are protected for confidentiality reasons. Cheryl Rowe says that imbalance in accountability needs to be rectified. She's the chair of NL Child Care Licensees, a group representing the owners of more than 100 child care centers in Newfoundland and Labrador.
2: I don't want to take away the responsibility of the owner and the administrator, but they can't be the only ones who are held responsible.
1: Rowe says the province should follow Ontario's lead and create an independent regulator for ECEs, one that could handle a parallel complaints and discipline process and publish a registry of all certified workers and any findings of misconduct. She says more oversight and more transparency means safer childcare services and a more informed hiring process.
2: When you're seeing serious violations and these people are walking into other centers caring for other people's children, that's when the concern arises.
1: Education Minister Paul Dinh said he wasn't aware of daycare operators' concerns on Tuesday.
3: Something that we can consider, no doubt about it.
1: But he did say that he discussed the issue with both frontline staff and daycare owners. Patrick Butler, CBC News, St. John's.
0: We now have the first images from the last ship of Antarctic explorer Ernest Shackleton. An expedition in the Labrador Sea is diving down to capture the very first shots of the shipwreck of Quest. The CBC's Peter Cowan is on board with the latest.
4: It's a wreck. It looks like a wreck.
5: When David Mearns saw the decaying wooden hull on the floor of the ocean, he knew it was what's left of the ship Quest. The size, the colors, and several distinctive portholes confirm it's the ship once sailed by polar explorer Ernest Shackleton. Mearns is a deep-sea shipwreck hunter. He's discovered 29 in his career. He wasn't expecting to see fishing nets obscuring much of this wreck.
4: You know, that's disappointing. It makes it really challenging for us to get the type of imagery in the digital twin that we wanted to get.
5: Shackleton used Quest to explore Antarctica more than 100 years ago. The Royal Canadian Geographical Society mounted the expedition to find the ship and tell the story of Canada's connection to the heroic age of exploration. Teams are gathering high-resolution 3D images, allowing anyone to explore the wreck digitally.
6: LC Bridge, you have permission to launch sub.
7: Roger, permission to launch.
5: But it's not just remote vehicles going down. The expedition is using the submersible Alvin. John Geiger, the president of the society, was on board for the first ever dive down to the wreck of Quest.
8: And you think about where that ship has been, it's very moving.
5: Later this week, the expedition will move to the coast of Greenland to explore Terra Nova. It's the ship British explorer Robert Falcon Scott took to reach Antarctica. Peter Cowan, CBC News, on board Atlantis off the coast of Labrador.
0: More praise today for a Gander man who is being hailed as a hero. Trevor Green ran into a burning home in Gander last week and saved a woman he didn't know. He crawled under the smoke, found the woman unconscious, and carried her out. The woman's niece, Michelle Leet, says his brave actions will never be forgotten.
9: Such a hero. He risked it all. I mean, our family will never be able to thank him enough. And because of his quick actions is the reason my aunt is still with us today. The selflessness and the courage of him, there's just no words. And we'll forever be thankful.
0: Leet lives in Fort McMurray, but says she and her mother are traveling back to Newfoundland soon. She says words aren't enough to thank Green, and they plan to shower him with gifts. As of yesterday, Leet says her aunt is being monitored in the hospital, but is doing okay. And finally, just a note to listeners on the Avalon today. There's a technical issue with CBC's main FM antenna on Kenmount Hill. A team is working on the issue, but there may be radio outages along the way. 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And that is the CBC News for this hour. A replay of the broadcast is coming up next. I'm Mike Moore.
10: Thorne. Transportation Safety Board and its latest report on the commercial fishery, and a tour around part of the FU Trading Company premises. I'm Todd O'Brien. Welcome to the broadcast.

0: Transportation Safety Board has released its annual report on things that went wrong, accidents and what they call occurrences in Canada's air, marine, pipeline and rail sectors. Commercial fishing, of course, has a section, one of the deadliest jobs out there. Joanne Murray is chair of the Transportation Safety Board. In your report in the marine transportation sector, you talk about 257 accidents that resulted in 6 fatalities, and 3 of those were in commercial fishing. Mm-hmm. I guess before we get to the fishing, these other accidents, what kind of accidents were they?
1: So they involve all kinds of commercial fishing vessels. So they're really all sorts of them. Essentially, under the TSB regulations, any accident or incident involving a commercial fishing vessel has to be reported to us. So it could be a container ship grounding. It could be a fire on board. So there are many, many different accidents that get reported to us every day. So, at the end of the year, we have, hundreds and hundreds of them that we have to sort through to decide which ones we're going to investigate.
0: Gotcha. 6 fatalities, 3 in commercial fishing. What can you tell me about those?
1: Mm-hmm. So three fatalities in fishing is much lower actually than the numbers we had in previous years. Just to give you an idea, in 2024 we had 10 fatalities involving commercial fishing. So I would say 3 is much lower. It's also much, much lower than the annual average of 15 that we've had over the 10 previous years. So I don't want to jinx it by saying, things are improving, because it only takes one bad year. But we are seeing a downward trend over time as well about these number of fatalities in commercial fishing, which I would say is a good sign. It could mean that, our messaging that we have tried to put forward over the years about the risk of this profession and the need for safety improvements are starting to hit their targets.
0: And those 3 fatalities in commercial fishing, where did they happen?
1: I don't have that information.
0: That's fine. Yeah. Part of your report, you talk about transportation safety, the TSC recommendations that have not been enacted. There was something like 49 recommendations since mm-hmm. 1992. Just 8 are active. And so there's a whole bunch that haven't been acted on?
1: Yeah, so we issued a lot of recommendations over the years, and just to give you a scoop, we just finished our reassessment cycle, because every year when we issue recommendations, every year we follow up on the progress of these recommendations, and so a number of these recommendations are still active in the fishing world. We just completed our reassessment cycle, and the bad news is that this year, we have not been able to close any outstanding recommendations as fully satisfactory. So basically, it means that all of the outstanding recommendations in the fishing world pertaining to subjects that are extremely important to us, like stability, major modifications, coordination of oversight between departments, all of these recommendations remain active, which means that the safety deficiencies are not resolved.
0: What's the roadblock?
1: Can be, multiple roadblocks. I would say the biggest one, from our perspective, is the delays in advancing regulatory changes. So Transport Canada is looking at various amendments to, for instance, the fishing vessel safety regulations, and these amendments keep getting delayed, which means that the changes that we were looking forward to are not getting done. So that's the main roadblock. The other roadblock could be a different perspective between, our assessment of the risk at the TSB and the assessment of the risks or of the ways to mitigate these risks by Transport Canada. Because you have to keep in mind that the TSB, we have the power to issue recommendations, but it's Transport Canada as the regulator or DFO, Department of Fisheries and Oceans, as the regulator of fishing, that have the power to actually implement these recommendations and make the required changes. And sometimes, these departments will have a different perspective on the ways to resolve these deficiencies. So these are the two main roadblocks to our recommendations.
0: And in terms of commercial fisheries, what are the, I guess, leading causes of injury or fatalities?
1: Yeah, there are many of them, and you know, I always say in my interviews that, you know, safety is a shared responsibility, because we always tend to look towards the regulator, towards Transport Canada, towards DFO when we are issuing recommendations, right? But of course, you know, the people on the water, the fishermen, they also have the responsibility to make sure that their operations are safe. But there are multiple topics that we see recurring over and over throughout our investigations, and I'll just give you a few examples. So the first one is the lack of stability knowledge and training. So vessel capsizing is a big one. It causes a lot of fatalities. You know, a lot of our investigations over the past few years were related to issues with stability, and some of the smaller vessels don't have stability assessments at all, and even the vessels that do. Usually the people operating these vessels don't have a lot of awareness about the limits of their vessels. They essentially rely on their own experience to decide what to do next in terms of managing the stability of their vessel. So that's a big one. Another one is vessel modifications. So, you know, fishing vessels over their you know, many years can accumulate modifications, and individually these modifications can be small, right? But if you add them up over time, it adds weight to the vessel, it changes the center of gravity, and again creates stability risks. And I can go on. You know, life-saving equipment is a big one as well. We have found in our investigations that you know, fishermen oftentimes don't wear PFDs, or if they do, they are not, you know, they don't wear the PFDs, or, you know, vital safety equipment is not accessible or poorly maintained. For instance, immersion suits can be in an area of the vessel that is not easily accessible, can be poorly maintained, or can be of the wrong size. So the suit, for instance, can be too small for the fishermen trying to put it on in an emergency when they only have a few minutes to put the suit on. So that's another example of issues that we see.
0: There has been, I guess, some progress, though, I mean, with things like EPIRBs, emergency position indicating, radio beacons, and even personal devices that fish harvesters could just wear in case of an accident. Aircraft can hone in on them, right?
1: Yeah, absolutely, and you know, it's not all bad. We have seen a lot of progress in the industry. We have seen, you know, fish harvesters associations taking proactive roles to you know, provide guidelines and information to their members. There are also you know, provincial compensation boards that have mandated you know, wearing of PFDs on board vessels. And we're also seeing, and this is maybe, you know, in the more strategic sense, a change in the safety culture in the industry. And the safety culture is not something that, you know, you can calculate easily with numbers, and but safety culture is the general sentiment that, you know, people, before they leave, they make sure that their vessel is safe, and they make sure that, you know, the operation will be able to come back home safely, even though, you know, the Transport Canada inspector is not necessarily on you know, on the dock watching them. You know, they make sure themselves that the operation is safer, and we are seeing a shift in the safety culture in the industry, and that is a positive sign for sure.
0: Well, listen, thanks for having a chat about this today.
1: Sure, absolutely. You're welcome.
0: Yuan Marier is the chair of the Transportation Safety Board of Canada. And just after we spoke, the department reached out to send me an explanation on those three deaths that happened in the commercial fishing industry. The occurrence on February 6, 2025, the fishing vessel Fortune Pride, with four people on board, sank off Sambro, Nova Scotia. The crew activated the emergency position indicating radio beacon and attempted to abandon the vessel in a four-person rigid life raft. Canadian Coast Guard ship recovered three crew members from the water. The fourth crew member was recovered from the overturned life raft by the Canadian Coast Guard with assistance from a Canadian Forces helicopter. Two crew members were pronounced dead. The TSB deployed a team and is investigating the occurrence now. And the other fatality happened in relation to an unregistered fishing vessel.

0: It's the once, and we are all running. Well, while on our trip to Fogo Island this past June, we stopped in Seldom. And that's where the Fishermen's Union Trading Company building stands. The FU Trading Company was formed by William Coker as a cooperative for fishermen. A store is upstairs, and that operated from 1913 to 1978 and is now a museum. Next door to the building is the Marine Interpretation Center. And back in the day, that's where the fish would be processed. And that's where Colleen Higgins, the coordinator there, took me inside to have a look at artifacts collected.
1: Okay, so we'll step in here. This is called a shed. And this is just a trove of everything a man used in the day as a fisherman. Absolutely everything is kept. You can smell it when you come in. Above us is the cod liver oil factory. And that smell is so intense, but it has saturated the building. So that's up above. We're down here within this whole space, which is a very large shed, with all the information boards. And it explains everything from catching the cod to the process of selling the cod, what it takes, to every instrument that was used to make it happen. And this is all part of the Fishermen's Union Trading Company.
2: And there's even more stuff upstairs, right, like you said?
1: Yeah, it's basically the boilers and how the cod liver oil was manufactured, I suppose, not really the word, but how it was made and sold, you know.
2: All right, let's wander over here to the corner. What is that? I'm just looking at the tag, and this is a bosun's chair with some kind of a something on it.
1: Yeah, they would sit on this, I think, and hoist him up. That piece there, right there, is the same, only on a smaller scale, mm-hmm. Right? Description used to paint the sides of a boat was lowered down over the side, and they must have been small guys.
2: Okay, and this is what we've got here. We've got an oil can.
1: It's all traditional. This is all quite old. Everything that you look at, I mean, just this piece here, you know. But then it tells how we started, and I said, this is a premises. This is what a premises is within that family, they will have, if you're a fisherman, you've got to have a stage. If you're a fisherman, you've got to have a store. So that would be, say, his confined family home. And then when he had children and then his children grew up and he was a fisherman, he would build on the same piece of land. He'd have his stage and therefore. And then you got a whole premises, meaning they're all together within one. I guess that's the best way I can explain it.
2: You got the old pitchfork for the fish.
1: Yeah, it's amazing. And then, I mean, look at the swish bowl or the swish bucket, I think they used to call it. The fish buckets, yeah. And they had different name. This is actually, I grew up, a punchin tub. Punchin tub is where you threw in the fish after you had prepared the fish. All right, you throw in the fish after you had deheaded it, probably taken out the bones, even down to the fillets. But it all had to go from the splitting table into that punchin bucket and be washed.
2: All right. Reminds me of Vic Devereaux, splitting fish in Fairyland. Okay.
1: So this just tells the process of catching a fish, because it was hand line, then it was pronged in one by one. Then it shows how the whole process of salt, heavy salt, because a lot of this fish was heavy salted, and the biggest industry, or one of the biggest industries they had, and it was a lot of it was shipped to the West Indies, where salted cod, dried salted cod, was a big part of their diet.
2: And we have, what do we got here? With the...
1: This is the weighing scales, where everything would be weighed off. Those are all traditional to the building. But my most, the saddest piece for me, it gives a description. This is the Japanese trap, a cod trap, and this is the old-fashioned cod trap. You can tell where the destruction even started. So in the Japanese one, you can see it's very, very small mesh, tiny mesh, and it's doubled mesh. So when that was struck the bottom or was hung in the ocean, nothing could escape it, right? They took everything. This one here is the old-fashioned cod trap. See how big it is? So the bycatch was very limited. You know, they didn't catch, they didn't take bycatch, they didn't scrape the bottom of the ocean. Whereas a cod trap would float just up from the floor of the ocean, of course, to up above. But yeah, so that tells a story there that is heartbreaking. But yeah, a lot that you see is all traditional to the building.
2: Well, there's so much more to see. And like I said,
1: come along. Come along and enjoy one of, I'll take you back to 1911.
2: Okay, thank you so much.
1: Oh, you're welcome. I walked into it. That's okay. Yeah, don't, listen, I don't want
2: the building is getting mad. The building
1: I
2: is mad.
1: I want to pick you up that way.
2: The building is mad.
1: No, but it is crazy that over here.
2: It is nuts, yeah.
1: It is.
2: And upstairs, too, yeah, there's...
1: Upstairs is the massive drums where their cod liver oil was manufactured. Now, there's not much to see, but I can certainly take you up.
0: And that's Colleen Higgins, coordinator at the Marine Interpretation Center and the FU Trading Company in Seldom. And Colleen told me there really isn't anything quite like the setup there in Seldom, the whole premises together. But the place, while it looks great, does need upgrades. There's a lot of repair work to be done, she says. Even the wharf, for example, is off limits because it's deemed too dangerous to use. But it's the kind of money the town probably can't come up with on its own. So they're facing a big challenge there to, I guess, keep that place looking in great shape. And it really is a treasure. And if you head to Fogo, very much worth the stop. And, of course, Colleen is there. She's laughing, very knowledgeable.

Billy Bragg, and there is power in a union. Well, we've been hearing from many organizations, people connected to or commenting on none and two of its community council's new fish harvesting plan, a plan where they are bypassing DFO's management and distributing salmon tags to community members and others, and also taking over management of species like cod, halibut, and seals. The Inuit Nation released a statement today, and it reads in part, it says, recent public statements by the Nunatuavut Community Council assert Section 35 Aboriginal rights to harvest Atlantic salmon in Labrador. The Federal Court of Canada in June 2024 confirmed that NCC has never been recognized as having Indigenous rights by Canada or the courts. NCC's claims are an attempt to rewrite history at the expense of Inuit and Inuit in Labrador. The assertion of Indigenous rights carries significant legal and constitutional implications. Rights cannot be established through self-declaration, nor can they be separated from the historical, cultural, and legal foundations upon which they are based. And Inuit Nation remains concerned by efforts to advance claims that conflict with the rights, interests, and history of Indigenous peoples of Labrador, those whose rights are well established and who are represented by Inuit Nation, the Inuit Nation, and the Nunatsiavut government. So that's part of the statement that was released today by the Inuit Nation. And that's it for the show. If you want to get a hold of us here, you can email the broadcast at cbc.ca or give us a call, 576-5287 or 1-800-561-FISH. I'm Todd O'Brien. Thanks for listening, and we'll see you again tomorrow.

0: CBC News, The World This Hour. I'm Pep Philpott. After more bitter attacks on NATO by U.S. President Donald Trump, NATO leaders left Ankara, Turkey, not saying when they'll meet again. But Prime Minister Mark Carney is trying to suggest there is room for Canada to grow inside the alliance. Rafi Bujakanian has more.
1: The threats are changing rapidly.
2: And with that, Prime Minister Mark Carney says there's another shift, too, in NATO itself.
1: The United States still in the alliance without question, but shifting towards Europe and Canada, and those burdens being picked up, and the capacities are being built.
2: To meet those burdens, Carney says Canada is limiting a tender for militarized light utility vehicles immediately to two defense suppliers. The aim is to speed up acquisition of up to 2,100 vehicles, but the move takes a couple of American bidders out of the equation, which may become another irritant for the U.S. president. Canada also announced an $800 million deal with a Norwegian company to procure joint strike missiles. What's not clear after this meeting in Turkey, when NATO allies are meeting next, and who in the alliance may play host. Rafi Bujakanian, CBC News, Ottawa.
0: Meanwhile, Donald Trump is threatening to hit Iran hard again tonight. His warning comes after he said the ceasefire between Washington and Tehran is over. Anna Cunningham has more.
3: This escalation between the U.S. and Iran is serious enough for the UN's maritime agency to warn shipping companies to avoid the Strait of Hormuz. U.S. President Donald Trump speaking at the NATO summit in Ankara, confirming that U.S. forces might be in action again later.
4: We hit them very hard last night, very, very hard. Probably hit them hard again tonight.
3: Earlier, the U.S. president said as far as he was concerned, the ceasefire was over. This has always been a fragile ceasefire deal. Trump says his negotiators can continue talking to the Iranian side, but he views it as time-wasting. Earlier, air raid alerts sounded in Bahrain and Kuwait. Iran says it targeted U.S. military sites in both countries. After weeks of optimistic talk from the Trump administration about a final deal with Iran, it now appears that is a long way off. Anna Cunningham, CBC News, London.
0: Global oil prices are climbing in response to what's happening in the Gulf. Brent crude, the international benchmark, is up 5% to more than $77 a barrel. That's still lower than at the height of the war, when it peaked at over $126 US. City officials in New York say they're confident they can keep a Manhattan skyscraper from collapsing. The 37-story building is under renovation, but two of its support columns have buckled, causing a number of floors to sag. Ahmed Tegani is New York's buildings commissioner. He spoke to the media last night.
5: I can say right now that the building is stable. It has not moved since we started monitoring it since earlier today. And we feel confident in the emergency plan that we have now to make it stable.
0: Tegani says engineers have emergency protocols in place if the building shows any sign of further movement. Here at home, RCMP and BC are revising the number of suspected deaths in the sinking of a charter boat. It went down off the coast of Vancouver in late June. Police say one of the four people rescued at the time has now died in hospital. They say she was a 28-year-old Chinese citizen who was living in Seattle. Six other people are presumed to have drowned. And lastly, Air Canada is announcing its new CEO. Anko van der Werf is currently the head of Scandinavian Airlines. Over his 25-year career, he's also led airlines in Europe, Latin America, and the Middle East. Van der Werf will take the helm at Air Canada by the end of January next year. His appointment follows the resignation of Michael Rousseau. He will retire at the end of August. Rousseau made that decision after a controversy about his inability to speak French, which followed the deaths of two pilots in a crash at New York's LaGuardia Airport in March. That's your World This Hour. I'm Pep Philpott.
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7: Hey there, I'm Mateo Roach. Welcome to Bookends. on the show, two conversations that are out of this world. First, a legendary sci-fi author on his changing relationship to life and death. Then, the one and only Chris Hadfield. The former commander of the International Space Station tells me about his latest thriller. Mind uploading. Taking a human mind and placing it inside a computer while the body waits in suspended sleep. I personally find that idea quite scary. I don't think I would want to do it. But in Robert J. Sawyer's latest novel, The Downloaded 2, Ghosts in the Machine, people willingly take that chance. But once they're inside the system, some of these renegades discover unexpected companions, younger versions of themselves carrying memories and identities that they thought they'd left behind. This novel comes from one of Canada's most celebrated science fiction writers, a writer who's spent decades exploring questions of consciousness, mortality, identity, and what survives us through fiction. And today, Robert J. Sawyer is here to discuss his new novel, his love of science fiction or philosophical fiction, and a personal experience that he's speaking about publicly for the first time. Rob, thank you so much for coming in. It's so nice to have you here with me in studio.
8: Matea, I'm absolutely thrilled. Thank you for having me.
7: You told my producer before this interview that appearing on this program in particular carried a bit of a special significance for you. Why was that?
8: Well, and it's because of you, to be perfectly honest, Matea. I was diagnosed in September 2020, so getting on to 6 years ago now, 5.5 years, with mantle cell lymphoma, which is an incurable form of non-Hodgkin lymphoma. And, you know, they outlined the treatment possibilities for me, which of course was going to include a lot of chemotherapy. Well, one of the side effects of chemotherapy is often brain fog. And there's nothing that I can do that gives me joy or for a living other than being a writer. In other words, my intellect is who I am. And so I thought, I got to think about this. Do I want to have that treatment? If I can't be Robert J. Sawyer, the science fiction writer, if I can just be Robert J. Sawyer, you know, friendly, affable guy, but not sharp of wit, I don't know that I want to go on. And ultimately, in consultation with my wife and friends and so forth, no, I'm going to take the treatment, and if it happens, it happens. I'm very lucky. No brain fog whatsoever. But during the process of my treatment was during your run, initial run on Jeopardy, your 26 episode run?
7: 23. Let's not oversell.
8: Well, but in Canada with the exchange rate, it was 26 episodes, okay? I watched, and obviously you're a way better Jeopardy player than I am. I was captain of a pub trivia team once upon a time. But the fact that I could keep up to some degree with your expert play reminded me night by night that I wasn't succumbing to brain fog. And so you, cheering you on, helped me get through the toughest time of my life.
7: Can you tell me a bit more about what it was like to come to that decision of, you know what, I am going to take this risk that maybe some of Robert J. Sawyer gets a bit lost in pursuing chemo?
8: Yeah, it's a good question. And a lot of my science fiction is about life prolongation. I've written about that. All this ideas of cheating death have been in my science fiction since my first book came out in 1990. And then death comes to face me. Do I want to cheat it? Do I want to play the chess game, you know, on the beach with death? And although so much of my life has been tied up in being science fiction writer, my vanity license plate here in Ontario is SF writer. To lose that identity, really, I thought that would be losing me. And my friends and my family said, no, you are somebody other than just that writer. And it was an epiphany for me. I mean, it's so important to me being a writer. And yet, if I couldn't do it anymore, I could still have a meaningful life for whatever time I have left.
7: Mm-hmm. And I think that's beautiful to have people around you that are able to kind of see beyond accomplishments, beyond your profession, beyond these things that often we stake a lot of self-worth on. One thing that fascinates me in the answer you just gave is you said these themes about consciousness, about mortality, about what makes us us, is something you were thinking about for a long time before you had to maybe confront some of those questions in an existential way yourself. Where do you think that interest began for you initially?
8: When I was a teenager in the 1970s, there was a show called The $6 Million Man about somebody who is half man, half machine, and there was a spinoff, The Bionic Woman. So this was kind of in the zeitgeist that we had reached a point where just because you were getting old or you were having a cognitive impairment, that technology was going to be able to get you past that. And as a science fiction writer, that's just catnip. It's story ideas. My characters in the downloaded two Ghosts in the Machine are uploaded and then downloaded again. I don't want that. I don't want to be frozen cryogenically. A friend of mine actually advised me on this because the premise, of course, the book is that people have been frozen cryogenically with their consciousness upload. A friend of mine had signed up for that with Alcor, the big American company that does this. Very, very bright guy, fellow science fiction writer named Gregory Benford, wonderful writer. Then he had a massive stroke. So the idea that, oh, you can just be frozen after you die from a heart attack.

0: approach like coming up with these different ways that people might think about these things? Because even as what you were just describing, it sounds like you and your close friend have very different feelings about this.
1: Yes.
0: And then I mentioned even in the introduction, like I find the whole thing like scary and I'm personally so not interested.
1: Right. Yes. So I was born in 1960 and two great science fiction films that influenced my life came out in 68. They both had cryonic suspension, people frozen for a long journey. 2001 A Space Odyssey and the original Planet of the Apes. So it was always in my consciousness that this would be a technology. But in both 2001 and Planet of the Apes, it's astronauts, the people who Tom Wolfe said had the right stuff. So my little science fictional or writerly brain said, well, what if you take the people who have the right stuff and then the people who have the wrong stuff? A bunch of murderers who are offered an opportunity that you got a 20-year sentence, but if you serve it uploaded with your body frozen, you can come out in 9 months and go back to your little girl or go back to your marriage or go back to your job without coming out an old man with skill set that has been completely made obsolete by the passage of time. So I contrived, from a writerly point of view, as writers do, the most dramatic possible juxtaposition. The people with the right stuff, of course astronauts, will agree to be frozen. But the idea that prisoners, that people who had killed, and in the case of, you know, I like to write redemptive stories, people who had killed and regretted having killed, choosing also this kind of technological thing. As my main character says in the first book, just the original downloaded, why would I agree to a BS scheme like that? Well, because your little girl will still be a little girl when you come out of jail.
0: Mm-hmm. It's interesting because the premise of the second downloaded book, Ghosts in the Machine, has characters encountering these digital duplicates of their younger selves, people that haven't gone through whatever growth and transformation they experience in this kind of suspended animation. What did you want to kind of explore with having these characters confront younger versions of themselves?
1: The older you get, the more you spend time thinking about the past rather than the future. And the thing that keeps you lying awake at night is not, oh, this horrible thing I have to do in this coming week. It's the stupid mistake I made in the past. And so I'm fascinated, as I think all people who are my age or older, with what I did wrong and where the turning points were in my life. And as a science fiction writer, we all know we live in the multiverse, that if I did it this way, somewhere else there's another version of me who did it the right way or the horribly wrong way. And you can have those conversations with yourself in your head, as I do, lying awake at 3 a.m. staring at the ceiling. But in science fiction, you get to take things that we do metaphorically, have these conversations in your head, and make them literal, have the conversation with the younger self. Mm-hmm. And that was the story engine for Downloaded 2, Ghosts in the Machine.
0: Mm-hmm. Are there particular turning points in your own life that you find yourself turning over a lot still at your age?
1: So it's very interesting. Yes. I actually went to what's now called Toronto Metropolitan University and studied radio and television arts. And I was accepted at the same time to study paleontology at the University of Toronto. Two completely different worlds. And one of my very good friends is Phil Curry, who is a dinosaurian paleontologist in Edmonton, Canada's most famous, one of the world's. He wanted to be a science fiction writer and ended up being a paleontologist. I wanted to be a paleontologist, ended up being a science fiction writer. And I think we both have moments where we say, what if? What I have realized is I would melt like Margaret Hamilton in the end of Wizard of Oz, out in the field in the Alberta sun beating down in the summer. I couldn't have physically done, just because I'm not cut out for field work, which is a huge part of that. At this stage, what I've come to, and facing my own mortality, Mateo, is a huge part of this, is realizing, no, the choices you made were the life you had, and it was a life worth living with all of the rewards that it had and the other things that you missed out on. That's okay. Mm. That's just okay.
0: Yeah. I mean, that seems like the healthy attitude to have, because otherwise you can waste a lot of time kind of turning over these regrets in your mind. One thing I want to ask about, you know, you wrote the downloaded novels as you were undergoing cancer treatment.
1: Yeah.
0: And you actually gave one of the characters in these novels the exact same cancer that you've been living with and kind of forced them to grapple with that. What were you able to explore by talking about this in fiction that maybe you were exploring differently or couldn't explore in real life?
1: Right.

0: Now, I gave one of the characters the same disease, but 20 years before I got the disease, where it was an absolute death sentence. Got mantle cell lymphoma, bye-bye. And so this gentleman's only option was either to die or to try this cryogenic suspension. So it was very much me working out on the page the kind of, you used the word existential, questions that I was grappling with and magnifying it as one does in fiction. You know, you stub your toe and you write about somebody who ends up in a body cast, right? You magnify whatever your own little tragedies are. I magnified it to the point where he didn't have any options. There was no treatment. Now, when I was diagnosed, they said, we can put you into remission for X number of years and then you'll die. And now they're saying we can put you into remission. And when it comes out, we have new treatments and hopefully live long enough to stay ahead of the cancer research curve. Mm-hmm. It was my option, but not my character's option. And it let me really, as one also wants to do in fiction, make very stark the choice.
1: Mm. One thing that you've kind of alluded to, I think, throughout this conversation is at a certain point, I think technology, whether that's medical research, whether that's advancements in quantum computing, all of these things that we're kind of exploring, at least for me, where I'm not very versed in science, these things can kind of reach a point of feeling almost mystical, like beyond human comprehension, in the same way that spiritual things feel beyond human comprehension. And at one point, you have a child character in these novels who imagines a quantum computer almost as God and is referencing the sort of like burning bush, Moses talking to the burning bush from Exodus, I think it is. It's definitely Exodus.
0: It is from the book of Exodus as portrayed in the movie, The Ten Commandments.
1: Right, of course, yes. What connections do you see between science and religion?
0: So, you know, Stephen Jay Gould, a paleontologist, so obviously one of my idols growing up, wrote a book where he said that science and religion are non-overlapping magisteria. They have nothing to do with each other. And I thought, no, that is wrong. They are two different ways of interrogating the biggest questions. If they're looking at the same questions, where did we come from? Why are we here? Is there anything after we're gone? Then they obviously are related. I was lucky enough to win the Nebula Award, which is the Science Fiction Fantasy Writers of America's Award for Best Novel of the Year in 1996 for a book called The Terminal Experiment, which was about a biomedical engineer to discover scientific proof of the existence of God. And throughout my career, I've dealt with this science and religion dialogue. In fact, one of the things I'm most proud of is that the University of Winnipeg gave me an honorary doctorate sponsored jointly by the Dean of Science and the Emeritus Dean of Religion, because I've engaged throughout my career with science and religion dialogue. When I finally became a bestseller, top 10 bestseller in this country, was when Tom Harper, the religion columnist for the Toronto Star, devoted one of his columns in 2000 to a novel of mine called Calculating God. And suddenly I went from, you know, selling like a genre fiction writer to being a top 10 national bestseller. And it was because he said, wow, here's a science fiction novel that is dealing with philosophical and theological questions without sneering at them.
1: That's interesting. Without sneering at them, is there a sentiment, I suppose, among people that maybe they think literature should be always philosophical and serious? Do they feel sometimes that science fiction sneers at those questions?
0: Oh, no, not at the theological.
1: There's
0: a tendency for people to think of science fiction as an atheist literature. Mm. And I have some colleagues who are very devout, Muslim, Christian, Jew, what have you, Hindu. But by and large, there's this feeling, it's almost a, Gene Roddenberry had it in Star Trek, by the time we get to our technological utopia, we'll have dispensed with any need for the spiritual and for the numinous. And it just simply seems implausible to me. As a science fiction writer, you extrapolate not from the present day into the future, but from the past through the present, and the direction you move forward is the one that arrow from the past has suggested. We have been a religious people since the dawn of Homo sapiens, 200,000 mm-hmm. years ago. The idea that in decades or even a few centuries, we're going to have what some of my hard science fiction colleagues would say is the final epiphany that, no, it's all rational and there's no nothing supernatural. I don't think that's ever going to happen to Homo sapiens. Mm. And so I embrace that in my work. I'm a non-believer, But I respect those who look at things with a different lens than I do.
1: Mm. I'm curious whether your kind of approach to these questions has changed at all as you've gotten older, as you've been put in situations where you have to confront your own mortality, because I know for a lot of people that does change things. For other people, it maybe doesn't at all.
0: It didn't change it at all for me that people said, you know, well, you've got this fatal diagnosis. I was diagnosed stage 4, mantle cell lymphoma. What if you die tomorrow? And I said then, and I mean in the spirit of it today still, if I die tomorrow at 60, and now I'm 66, if I die tomorrow, I lived in the best place in the entire world, which is Canada, at the best time in all in all of history, which was 2020, maybe not 2025 or 2026, but it was the most literate, most highly educated, most rich, most diverse, most human rights. Despite all the atrocities in the world, it had never been better than it was until quite recently when we started to have this clawback. And at 60, or now 66, I had lived longer than 95% of all the human beings who'd ever lived before me. I hit the jackpot. I felt that the day I got my cancer diagnosis. I feel it today. Mm-hmm. And it did not change me. It felt I've been so privileged to be Canadian, to live in this time, to get to make a living writing fiction as a storyteller. That's a job. AI may take that away from us, but I got to live in the time in which it was a way to make your contribution to the world. Mm. And I'm so privileged. I really, really believe that.
1: I want to pull on the thread of AI actually a little bit, just because I think, you know, we've been talking about these technologies that feel difficult sometimes to comprehend, just in terms of either how they actually work, in terms of the impact that they have on our lives, how transformative they are. AI is definitely the big one that I feel like we're grappling with right now. And there are all these questions of how is AI going to affect the way that we make art, the way that we consume art, whether or not we value it. How do you feel about that as a science fiction writer that maybe plays with some of those ideas in your work?
0: Yes, it's ironic because I've written novels where man, woman, human species have great positive relationships with AI, and I've written novels where AI is the existential threat. And in the last several years, since the ChatGPT and other large language models have just been unleashed on us without a plebiscite, without anybody saying, I want this, it's just put upon us by the oligarchs, I have come to realize that it is an existential threat. When one of the mistakes that science fiction made was to think that it would be easy to make a robot that would do all the menial things and hard to make somebody who can compose a symphony or write a sonnet or write a novel or host a radio show. Turns out it's the exact opposite. It's hard to make a mechanical device that can fix the plumbing in anybody's house, and it's easy to make something that will generate poetry or generate screenplays or novels. I am a huge believer that it's not my saying, it's everybody's saying who's in the arts. Art is the signature of civilization. If we stop signing it with a human hand, we have given up our civilization.
1: Mm-hmm.
0: Our species name, which I've used a couple of times, is Homo sapiens. The most arrogant possible name we could have. We're wise people. We aren't. But we are really have been since the dawn of our species, Homo narrans, the storytelling people. It's always been about telling people this is my story. This is the story of my country. This is the story of my God, whatever it is. And if we let somebody else, something else, some mechanical electronic device do that instead of us doing it, we have ceased to do the defining thing. And then what is the point of Homo narrans if we're not the narrator?
1: Mm-hmm. I know we kind of started this conversation in a place of there was a time where you weren't sure whether you were going to be writing another novel. And since then, you've written these two, the downloaded novels. You're now working on a new project. What, I guess, keeps you going and keeps you wanting to stay productive and playing with these new ideas?
0: Yeah, and I'll come back to that because I said in 2016, so a decade ago, I had a novel come out called Quantum Night. I said, I'm done. This is my last book. What I did not know was that I already had cancer and had a very low red blood cell count, and I was just exhausted. And since I'm now in remission, I've got energy again. So I am continuing on, and I'm delighted to be continuing on. The book I'm working on now is called Domestic Us, two words, and it's a parable about the relationship between us and AI. Despite all the naysaying I said about AI, it's inevitable that it's going to be here. It's inevitable that it's going to be more intellectually capable than we are. So the best I think we can hope for is the kind of win-win relationship that wolves had with us when wolves realized they were no longer the apex predator and come to have some sort of domestic, co-domestication of AI and humans, the way we and wolves becoming dogs found a win-win for both sides.
1: Interesting, because I think it's on the one hand a sort of hopeful, like this isn't the worst possible way things could go between humans and AI, and yet also feels a bit unimaginably bleak. Like if wolves could kind of think about what's going to happen if we get domesticated, like how would they have felt about that? I can't imagine very good. I don't know.
0: So it's a very tricky thing because I don't want it to be a downbeat book. And this is one that's been taking a long time to write specifically because of that. Although, you know, we're Canadians and so life, liberty, and the pursuit of happiness are not our watchwords as much as they are for our American friends and colleagues. But that notion that anything that curtails our liberty is somehow wrong. And yet I come back to Canada's founding document, the British North America Act, peace, order, and good government. Housed dogs, not feral ones, but housed ones, enjoy peace, order, good government, a fine meal every day, a comfy place to sleep, and somebody walking behind them picking up their poop. That's a pretty cool life, mm-hmm. right? If you think about it in those terms. Whereas wolves in the wild are endangered, often diseased, very often, having uncomfortable lives and not knowing where their next meal is coming from.
1: Interesting. You know what? And it is funny because, you know, I think about my mom's dog. She has a great life. Not a lot of freedom, but a good life. She's very well taken care of. She seems pretty happy. I don't know that this has changed my feeling about how I would feel if, the computers do take over, but maybe I could learn to like it.
0: This is the point of writing novels is hopefully, because I want to come back when that book is out, and hopefully when you read it, I will have not necessarily changed your mind. That's not the job of science mm-hmm. fiction. My job is not to tell you what to think. It's simply to make you think.
1: Rob, you've been working for such a long time, imagining, you know, different futures, what survives death, what technological change is going to look like. I'm curious what you hope your legacy as an author is and will be.
0: If somebody picks up a Rob Sawyer book in 2126, assuming any of us survive that long, I will be absolutely thrilled. I want my legacy to be my work. And also, I'm very proud of my work as a mentor. So read my books, but read my writing students' books mm-hmm. as well.
1: I mean, I think that really is the thing, right? We live on as long as there are some people that remember us. And when you've had an impact on other writers, on members of your family, on whoever it is, those people remember you. Your work lives on through whatever it is that they produce. To my conversation with Robert J. Sawyer about his new novel, The Downloaded 2, Ghosts in the Machine. I'm Matea Roach, and this is Bookends. We'll be right back after the news.

0: This is your Environment Canada weather update. I'm Sarah Blackmore. Looking ahead to this evening, for St. John's and vicinity and the Avalon Peninsula north, some cloud near midnight. Southwest winds gusting to 40 will become light overnight, and it'll be a low of 12. Small chance of showers or drizzle on the Avalon south. For Clarenville, Terra Nova, and Bonavista, a few clouds tonight. Southwest winds gust to 40 and a low around 13. For Gander, Grand Falls, Windsor, and vicinity, it's clear tonight, a low around 11. Few clouds around Green Bay and White Bay, but it's clear in the interior, where it's a low of 11 except 6 in low-lying areas. On the south coast of the island tonight, a good chance of showers, and around Port-au-Basque, southeast winds will be gusting to 60 in the Rec House area. On the west coast of the island tonight, a few clouds, low around 12. And on the northern peninsula this evening, a few clouds there as well. Some southwest winds gust to around 60, and the low is around 13. In western Labrador tonight, the showers should end overnight, then it'll clear. Still a risk of thunderstorms in the evening. It's about 5 millimeters of rain total. The low is around 12. For Churchill Falls in vicinity, about 5 millimeters of rain there too, and a low around 15. For Upper Lake Melville and Eagle River, a risk of thunderstorms this evening, a low of 18. On the north coast of Labrador tonight, good chance of showers, 5 millimeters in the Natwashish area, and a low of 12. Risk of thunderstorms still tonight for Postville, Makovic, and Rigolet and vicinity, as well as Cartwright and Black Tickle. And that's your weather. I'm Sarah Blackmore.
1: Hi, welcome back to Bookends. I'm Matea Roach. Let's get back to my conversation with Robert J. Sawyer. I just wanted to ask, I guess, because you've mentioned a couple of times stem cell treatment and how that's progressed for you and how you're almost kind of trying to
2: live long enough
1: so that treatments improve and kind of outpace it. What does that treatment look like for you now and how has that been?
2: So tomorrow, I actually start infusions of immunoglobulin G, a human blood product, because my immune system has never bounced back. And that's fine. I'll be a vampire for the next several years. When I started my treatment, my stem cell treatment, which was in 2020, one of the technicians there said, if you make it to 2030, you will make it to ripe old age. And now that 2030 is only 3.5 years away. And absolutely, it's right on track. Live long enough. Just keep ahead of the curve as we start finding ways to cure or at least moderate and control. When I was diagnosed, it was a death sentence. My own metaphor for it is it's very much like AIDS used to be. Mm. Is now, I should say, for me. When AIDS was the horrible plague that it was originally, it was an absolute death sentence. Now, I have many people in my life who have AIDS, and it is managed by drugs and treatment and so forth. And mine has transitioned in exactly the same way, from a terminal condition to a manageable condition. So I hope to be writing books and interacting with people and teaching and also just enjoying life for a good long time to come.
1: Robert, thank you so much for coming in and chatting with me today. It's been such a pleasure getting to talk to you about, again, philosophical fiction about this work, and glad to hear that you're in relatively good health, as much as any of us can hope to be.
2: Thank you so much, Matea. I'm delighted to be here.

0: That was Robert J. Sawyer. His new novel is called The Downloaded 2, Ghosts in the Machine. And he joined me in our Toronto studio. The Downloaded is also an audiobook series starring the Oscar-winning actor Brendan Fraser. My colleague Antonio Michael Downing spoke to Brendan about it a few months ago. You can check out that conversation on The Next Chapter wherever you get your podcasts. I'm Matea Roach, and you're listening to Bookends on CBC Radio. By the time astronaut Chris Hadfield wrote his first thriller novel, he'd already flown three missions in space and spent approximately 166 days up above the world. Writing The Apollo Murders was another leap into the unknown for a man who had lots of experience doing just that. And like many of the things Chris Hadfield has tried in his life, he nailed this one. The Apollo Murders was a bestseller, and Chris returned last year with the third book in the series. It's called Final Orbit, and it's set in 1975 during the Cold War when the United States and the Soviet Union were in a space race. Chris Hadfield joined me in the studio in Toronto last October to tell me all about it. Hi, Chris. Welcome to Bookends. Thank you so much for coming in.
1: I've been really looking forward to talking with you, so thanks for the welcome.
0: I want to start with the beginning of your career as an author. When the Apollo Murders came out in 2021, you and your wife, Hélène, spoke with the New York Times, and she actually said that becoming an author was always part of the plan for post-astronaut life. Why was that?
1: It was my favorite subject in school. It was the thing I think I had sort of the most intuitive knack for. I loved reading. I loved writing. I wrote poetry. I wrote short stories. I wrote a book of limericks. I just found the study of language and the manipulation of language and the ability to share ideas through written word really interesting. And it's where I learned most of the things that I knew. And so I always wanted to write. But I knew if I took like an English lit degree, they wouldn't let me command a spaceship. So I just deferred it. But as I was approaching my third space flight, and I'd already been an astronaut for almost two decades, and I'd been a combat fighter pilot, a test pilot, and all the other things. I had spoken in thousands of places and schools all across Canada and around the world. And I was starting to realize that not just space stories, but the ideas and the traits and the habits that allow space stories to occur were of value to people. And so I thought, what's the best way to coalesce those that other people can have access to ideas and my lessons learned, rather than me having to show up with a PowerPoint and present it to 200 people? And so that was the genesis of my first book. And one day while Helena and I were out walking the dogs, I thought, an astronaut's guide to life on Earth. That's exactly what it is. Mm-hmm. And so I'm really grateful for the time to do it, but also the impact that book has had.
0: So that was your foray into nonfiction writing, as you say, kind of sharing some of your experiences, things that you would have been perhaps asked to speak about if you were going to give a talk at a school, at a conference. But then you did this pivot into fiction, which is something a bit different, I would say, for somebody of your background. Was it daunting for you at all, or more of an exciting challenge to turn your craft to fiction writing with the first Apollo Murders book?
1: I don't know if you find challenges exciting, but I do. To be challenged to do something that I think I just might barely be able to do and that accomplishes something I think is worthwhile, that's how I conduct my life. That's how I've chosen to do everything in my life. And so the challenge of perhaps writing fiction, which I love reading, and the type of fiction that I was most transported by was, you know, kind of thriller, engrossing stories that I could only imagine, I always escaped through those. And I thought, wouldn't it be cool to try and tell the same sort of stories that I've been telling at conferences and in my nonfiction books, but try and write them through a fiction style. And it was a big challenge, and I had a lot of learning to do. There's a backstory that might be interesting to you. I was approached sort of out of the blue by Ray Bradbury's family. And for the folks that don't know, Ray was a terrific science fiction author of the 40s and 50s. And he wrote a book about Mars in 1949 called The Martian Chronicles. It was a really interesting moment in history. It was after the atomic bomb, but before Sputnik. So before anything had been launched into space, but We had already just come through World War II and all that wanton destruction. And one of the best telescopes in the world had seen things on Mars that looked like canals. Mm. He took those facts and that public ethos at the time and wrote a really beautifully written book. The family asked me, when they were going to re-release the book, the Bradbury family, to write a long intro to it. And I thought, well, that's a new thing for me to do, but it sounds interesting. And besides, it'd be nice to reread the Martian Chronicles. So I said, I'd do it. And I reread the book. I did a bunch of research. I had a take on it that I thought would be sort of interesting as an introduction. And I wrote it the best introduction I could, maybe 3,000 words. So fairly lengthy intro. The family loved it. But a publisher in the UK read that intro and contacted me and said, I'm sure you could write fiction. If you wrote that all by yourself, I'm pretty confident you could write fiction. And he said, I've got this idea for a book. I think it should be called The Apollo Murders. And I don't know, some people go to the moon and some die. I don't know what's going to happen. But if you'll do it, then you will publish it. And we don't really care when, and we'll give you an advance. So I'm like, okay. That kind of gave me launch. But I didn't get around to it for a long time until eventually they all noticed I wasn't writing this book yet. And my wife said, he needs a deadline. Mm-hmm. So the publisher gave me a deadline, and then the pandemic arrived. And so suddenly I had time and place to write The Apollo Murders. And it was a huge effort and experiment. And I had a lot of learning to know how to efficiently write fiction. But that book has done superbly well, and it's in 15 languages and option for TV and movies. So it was very heartening and has given me the confidence to write this newest one, Final Orbit.
0: Mm. It's interesting, like, these three thrillers are set in the 70s during the space race. It's a period of heightened tension in the Cold War, but it's also a period where the United States and the Soviet Union are trying to reach a sort of detente of, can we maybe cooperate? Can we coexist despite being still arch enemies? What is interesting to you about that period of time as a fiction writer?
1: It was those things you just mentioned, but it was much more. It was the Vietnam War, which was a moment of extreme self-analysis and angst and regret within the United States, and a lot of really strong conflicting opinions. It was race riots in the U.S., wild, crazy race riots, you know, in the afterflow of Woodstock and the whole hippie period of the U.S. It was the rise of women's rights then becoming entrenched in law. It was Watergate, with the corruption of the U.S. presidency and the slow public disgracing and downfall of Nixon. So all of those factors were going on under the great tension of the Cold War, where thousands of nuclear weapons were pointed on a hair trigger in between the two greatest powers in the world. And somehow, in 1975, the two big superpowers use the very last Apollo ship and one of the Soviet Soyuzes to try and do a demonstration of optimism, a demonstration of, hey, we can actually cooperate, even though there's all these incredible disruptors. And that was, the Americans called it Apollo-Soyuz, the Soviets called it Soyuz-Apollo, which is understandable. But just to have a friendly, cooperative handshake somewhere besides Earth, showing that maybe there is a way for us to get along. And that combination of the time and that moment gave me a lot of room to write this new book, Final Orbit.
0: So as we've been saying, this is based on a real mission that did occur, but you're also bringing in your own fictional characters to the scene to create some of the drama, propel the plot along. I want to talk about this main character who appears throughout the series, Kaz Zemeckis. He's a flight controller. He's all around just kind of a badass, like, American NASA guy, right? He's a military background. He has kind of a cool sounding name even. I mean, Zemeckis to me, I think Robert Zemeckis, the director, I don't know if that's at all inspirational to the name. You know, he's lost an eye from a collision with a bird while flying a plane. Like, where did you come up with this guy?
1: I visualized what type of person I wanted. And then what I do is I just start scanning faces on the internet. And I go, okay, that's sort of the person I was looking for. And then I go into, okay, well, what background produces a face like that? And oddly enough, this person I chose the image of was a Lithuanian Jew. And so I thought, okay, great. And that's very credible. A lot of them left Lithuania in the 30s, you know, before the war and all of the Nazi problems and horrific things that happened, and would have come to the United States. And this guy would have been born in the 30s to be flying in the 60s and 70s. So perfect. And then I just scroll through like family histories looking for a name. You know, okay, what is a typical name of a Lithuanian Jew? And Zemeckis. So it had nothing to do with Robert Zemeckis. This is just, okay. And you need to have an American name, but it needs to be ethnically representative. So Kazimira Zemeckis, great. Kaz, perfect. Kaz, it's, and you need a name as your main character that people can remember. And that's distinct. And you also need a main character that is flawed. Otherwise, they're going to be boring. You know, even Superman came from another planet and Kryptonite did him in. Superman wasn't perfect. So I drew on a thing that happened to me. And another thing that happened to another pilot friend of mine, and decided I'm going to take out one of Kaz's eyes in a flying accident. And with that, then he is a person with all the skills who could do any of the jobs, but now because of his missing one eye, he's not allowed to. So he's very portable as a character. I can now transport him into a bunch of different scenarios where he would be a logical guy to go in because of his skill set, but he couldn't actually be the guy doing it. And then once I had him and I had the era that I wanted to write in, then it's a matter of digging through history, finding incredible realities, and then building a few more of my fictional characters, and then weaving them into the actual history of what went on. If things had gone slightly differently, this could have happened. And that's the way I write all my fiction.
0: Mm-hmm. I do want to get into the level of historical detail, but before that, I would be remiss to not ask more about the flying accident. Yeah, because you mentioned that this sort of flying accident that's in Kaz's background is based off of a story, something that happened to you and something that happened to a friend of yours. What was your flying accident story?
1: I was a test pilot. Every airplane anybody ever flies in has been tested thousands of times by a specially qualified and trained type of pilot. And test pilot school is like a year. It's like a PhD in flying, extremely technical, complex, and operational. So I was qualified as a test pilot. While I was flying as a test pilot on exchange with the United States Navy, one of the things we were testing on an airplane was its way it senses speed and altitude. And one of the ways you do that, it sounds pretty weird, but you fly at an exact altitude above the water. This is over the Chesapeake Bay, exact altitude above the water. And then you just go at first 200 knots and then 250, then 300 feet. And you go by a little sighting tower. And the technicians in the sighting tower watch you come by. And at the moment you go by all their sensors, you record what all your instruments show and they record what was happening externally. And from that, they can then calibrate your whole system. So it's old fashioned, but it works. Called a tower flyby. I was doing the top speed tower flyby, 550 knots, so 9 miles a minute, going really ripping across the water. And I'm coming exactly down this line that you need to fly by. And there's a countdown so the guys in the tower can be ready with their data. And so it's like ready, ready, mark. And there are these towers in the water underneath as you can line up with. As I hit the first tower ready, I saw something in my windscreen in the distance, in my heads up display. When I said the second ready, I realized it was a seagull. And I'm going 550 knots, like covering speed you hardly even understand. And just as I was about to hit the seagull, because the seagull made the fatal mistake of diving, which would work for most things, but not an F-18 going that fast. And it tucked its wings. And rather than have it come directly through my windscreen, which was going to happen, I just flinched the airplane to the right and I heard it bang off the side somewhere on my airplane. I thought it went down my left engine. So what do you do now? So I thought, okay, I probably lost my left engine. He didn't kill me. I pulled my left engine to idle, zoomed up because I had all this speed. So I get up nice and high, declared an emergency, came around, went back, landed on the runway at that Patuxent River. A friend of mine flying F-86s under similar circumstances got hit by a bird. It came through the windscreen and actually smashed into his face and took out his left eye. And he then had to cover his eye and turn his head so the wind blast would blow the blood out of his good eye so he could see the ground well enough to be able to land and managed to get his airplane back on the ground, an F-86 Sabre. And after that, his call sign was Cyclops from then on. But and so I took his story. And then I took my F-18 story and I combined the two of them in order to injure Kaz and set him up for the rest of the series.
0: Wow. You can see, like, how you manage to write thrillers, because even just verbally telling these stories of your days as a test pilot, this thing that happened to your friend, I'm, like, on tenterhooks hearing about the bird and, like, how did you get out of this situation? There's also
1: tell you one thing.
0: Oh, my God. Okay,
1: where the bird hit the airplane? We couldn't find where the bird hit the airplane. I'm going, I heard it hit the airplane. The technicians crawled all over it. We said, well, we're going to fly it first thing tomorrow morning. I was like, man, there's damage somewhere. In the morning, the technician climbed up on the back of the F-18, and the F-18 has two vertical tails at the back, and the overnight dew had collected on the airplane, and he saw that it was weird. It was reflecting light strangely off the inside of the left tail. And when he went back and looked in detail, that seagull had hit there and collapsed the whole structure of the left tail of the F-18, and we had to, like, rebuild that whole part of the airplane. So I'm glad he found it before anybody else took that airplane flying. But that provided all the genesis for the story, but also it gave me a protagonist that I could really manipulate around.
0: I'm speaking with the acclaimed Canadian astronaut and best-selling author, Chris Hadfield. I'm Mateo Roach, and you're listening to Bookends. Chris, we've been speaking a bit about story, and I want to dive into some of the plot, I guess, of Final Orbit as much as we can without getting into spoiler territory.
1: Sure.
0: But in Final Orbit, once this joint mission between the Americans and the Soviets is underway, your imagination takes over when there's an incident on board that leaves some of the astronauts quite imperiled. Then there's also a secret Chinese space launch that comes into the fray. What was going on with the Chinese space program at the time that you describe in this novel, and why did you want to dive into that in particular, I guess, as a thing to research and include in this novel?
1: The Chinese started working on their space program in the 1950s, same as the Soviets launched Sputnik in the 50s, the Americans launched their first rockets in the 1950s. The Chinese industrial base wasn't as advanced as the Soviet one or the American one, so they were pushing it. But they did develop rockets in the 1960s, and they started launching their first orbital rockets in the late 60s and early 70s. And they decided to have a Chinese astronaut program in the late 60s. They had thousands of applicants. They selected a bunch that went into secret evaluation. They had whittled it down to the final group. They started designing the Chinese spaceship that they were going to fly in. They built the ships that were going to be communicating, and so they could deploy them to the oceans of the world so the ship could talk back to China from orbit. They built an entire medical institute to study what was going to happen physiologically. All that was going on secretly in China at this time, in the late 60s and early 70s, and hardly anybody in the Western world knows about it or even knew about it at the time. So this was great, fertile land to try and include in the book, especially because what's going on now. When you look at the dominance of the American and Chinese space programs, Russia has much diminished, and China is hugely ascendant and launches after SpaceX, they launch more things into orbit than anybody. They've landed on the moon with robots multiple times. They brought back samples of the far side of the moon. They have a communication satellite orbiting the moon, getting ready for when people are landing on the moon. Chinese astronauts, they have an extremely robust space program. But this is where it started. This is where it came from. And so I accelerated a little bit for the book, but it was completely credible and actually happening.
0: I want to dive a bit more into one specific character that we haven't yet spoken about, and that's Major Svetlana Gromova, who is this flight engineer on board Soyuz in your novel. And this is one of the characters that you introduce who was not really part of the real Apollo-Soyuz mission. She's this tough, capable, strong woman. Why did you want to write from the perspective of a female astronaut at this time?
1: When I set out to write The Apollo Murders, the first book in the series, I didn't have a female character because, as you say, it was pretty unusual. They had a cosmonaut, Svetlana Savitskaya, who was a lot of things that the Svetlana in my book is, who was a military officer and world champion aerobatic pilot and a real badass of a human being and living in a 100% man's world. And Russian cultural norms are very much patriarchal. So to have a woman test pilot, aerobatic pilot, engineer flying on spaceships was kind of revolutionary. And so I included her in the Apollo Murders, and everything she did, I was fascinated by. Once I'd created this character, she kept having a perspective that surprised me. I'd set up the situation, and then Svetlana would do that, and I'd go, oh, of course she'd do that. She'd be the only one to recognize that that's what should go on. And so she's with me all the time. Svetlana is like this little voice beside me watching what I'm doing and telling me when I'm behaving like an idiot. And she's a completely credible cosmonaut character from the period. And she provides a terrific contrast to the entirely 100% male American program at the time. So I think it makes the story more interesting and it's representative of reality.
0: Why do you think that is, that she's the character that kind of is able to maybe see through some fallacies almost that other characters might be prone to, or even kind of have a new analysis of a situation that surprises you as the author who's created her as a character?
1: When you're asked to be an astronaut, the skill set used to be fairly uniform. In order to operate a complicated aerospace vehicle under dangerous circumstances with a finite amount of time and fuel and a lot of pressure, who are you going to hire? They decided to hire test pilots because that's what test pilots do for a living. And it's a small, self-selected, very highly trained group. So they don't have to start from scratch training astronauts. But if you only hire U.S. military test pilots, there's a lot of uniformity, not just in skills, but in thinking. So by introducing a pretty unusual test pilot and one of the rare female test pilots and a Russian test pilot who obviously had to rail against her own system to even get that far, it allowed me then to have a whole different vantage point on the same situation. And there are astronauts like that right now in the astronaut corps who are not your sort of cookie cutter astronaut. These come from a different background. And I've learned over the years, their perspectives, because they're fresh and different, are often extremely valuable when everyone else is sort of group thinking, because without even knowing it.
0: Well, outside of writing, you've worked many jobs, worn many hats, and continue to. You've been a musician. You do a lot of public speaking engagements. You sit on a number of boards. You've even worked with King Charles on sustainability issues mm-hmm. in space. What is next for you, I guess, in your life?
1: Part of the question is, why do you do anything? And I had this very visible public watershed moment in my life when I was on board a small spaceship and we undocked from the space station and went through the wild physical experience of re-entering the Earth's atmosphere and thundering down through and flames licking around the ship and 3,000 degrees outside and then the parachute opening just before you hit the ground and then slamming into the world and rolling to a stop. And then you sort of emerge almost newborn out of that ship with now my astronaut career essentially completed, but still a lot of my life left. So it's a real good moment to take stock and think, what do I want to do now? What excites me and thrills me and what challenges me? And maybe more importantly, what is it that I want to accomplish? And when I tried to boil it down, my son actually challenged me, said, Dad, just write yourself a mantra. Like, what is it you're actually trying to do here? And use it as your litmus test all the time for what I'm going to choose to do next. And so I thought, okay, I'll try that. So I wrote it down. And what I decided was, I want to try and influence things so that I'm improving the life for as many people as possible in a sustainable way. Simple mantra.
0: Well, I think it's frankly kind of inspirational that you managed to do so many things. I'm like, my God, I need a mantra to help to help direct my life, perhaps. Chris Hadfield, thank you so much for coming in today. It's been so fascinating talking with you, and I appreciate you taking the time.
1: Thank you, Mateo. I really enjoyed it. Thank you.
0: Chris Hadfield's latest novel is called Final Orbit. He joined me in our Toronto studio in October. This week's show was produced by Lisa Matthews and Eileen Yamamoto. Our senior producer is Jacqueline Kirk, and our executive producer is Aaron Balser. Huge thank you to our audio tech, Danielle Duval, and to the rest of the CBC Books team. I'm Matea Roach, and this is Bookends. When you have a second, you should check out Bookends on your favorite podcast app. You can tune in to any interviews you might have missed and stay on top of this summer's hottest books. Thanks for listening, and I'll see you next time. Because when the book ends, the conversation begins.

0: 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Last week, Terry O'Reilly demonstrated how a construction worker got into a sticky situation.
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4: Hi there, I'm Jason D'Souza. Extreme heat is upon us, so how can we make our cities cooler and adaptable? Well, we are going to hear from a chief heat ambassador, and yes, that's really a job these days.
5: From CBC News, The World This Hour, I'm Kaz Bovin. U.S. President Donald Trump is threatening to hit Iran hard again after the two sides traded strikes overnight. He claims the memorandum of understanding signed between the U.S. and Iran is dead in the water. And speaking in Ankara a short time ago after the NATO summit wrapped up, Trump did not rule out fresh talks with Tehran, but he also says he believes they would be a waste of time.
6: Based on their actions over the last week or two, they're not doing a service to the people. And I think more than anything else is I got to know him, and I'm not sure I want to make a deal with him.
5: Trump is also defending U.S. actions in the Iran war. He insists the objective of ensuring the country never obtains a nuclear weapon has already been achieved. NATO country leaders left Ankara without saying exactly when they'll meet again. And despite uncertainty in the alliance, Prime Minister Mark Carney insists there's room for Canada to expand its role. Rafi Bujikanian has more.
7: The threats are changing rapidly.
8: And with that, Prime Minister Mark Carney says there's another shift, too, in NATO itself.
7: The United States still in the alliance without question, but shifting towards Europe and Canada, and those burdens being picked up. And the capacities are being built.
8: To meet those burdens, Carney says Canada is limiting a tender for militarized light utility vehicles immediately to two defense suppliers. The aim is to speed up acquisition of up to 2,100 vehicles, but the move takes a couple of American bidders out of the equation, which may become another irritant for the U.S. president. Canada also announced an $800 million deal with a Norwegian company to procure joint strike missiles. Rafi Bujikanian, CBC News, Ottawa.
5: Air Canada has announced its new CEO. Anko van der Werf is currently the head of Scandinavian Airlines. His appointment follows the resignation of Michael Rousseau, who was criticized for his poor French skills. Van der Werf says he is mindful of the importance of serving Canadians in both official languages.
9: And that is a fundamental responsibility for Air Canada, and I'm fully committed to upholding it in the course of my duties.
5: Van der Werf has led airlines in Europe, Latin America, and the Middle East during his 25-year career. He will take the helm at Air Canada by the end of January next year. One of the four people rescued after a chartered fishing boat sank off the BC coast 10 days ago has died in hospital. RCMP say the woman was a 28-year-old Chinese citizen who had been living in Seattle. Six other people who were on the boat are still missing and presumed dead. They include three from BC, two from Washington State, and one person from Ontario. The RCMP say the wreckage of the boat has been located on the ocean floor about 150 meters below the surface. Experts say newly announced U.S. charges are a serious blow to gangs based in India. Dozens of people have been indicted for crimes committed around the world, including the murder of a Canadian, Hardeep Singh Nijjar. The Sikh separatist activist was killed in B.C. in 2023. CBC's Susan Ormiston has more from Mumbai.
10: There's been no official reaction from the Indian government to the sweeping U.S. indictments against the Bishnoi gang and other Indian-based organized crime. But the global crackdown is very significant, says Ajay Sahni, a counterterrorism expert in New Delhi.
11: This would be a body blow to these groups and the degree of impunity under which they have been operating.
10: Jailed in India, leader Lawrence Bishnoi, for the first time, is criminally charged in connection with the murder of Hardeep Singh Nijjar in Surrey in 2023. The indictment alleges he and a North American operative ordered the assassination.
11: Networks will have at least a leadership vacuum at this juncture.
10: Responding to the U.S. indictments, Ottawa has said that India cooperated with the probe. Less than a year ago, Canada designated the Bishnoi gang a terrorist entity. Susan Ormiston, CBC News, Mumbai.
5: That is your World This Hour. For CBC News, I'm Kaz Bovin.
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4: Before July even began, the heat had arrived.
13: A vistula heat wave has already broken temperature records in several countries, including in Britain, in France, and in Spain. It's also killed hundreds of people.
4: Western Europe just suffered a scorching heat wave that's been blamed for thousands of deaths.
14: We know emergency services recorded four times the normal number of cardiac arrest call-outs on Friday. European homes, workplaces and schools at the moment are not built for these extreme temperatures.
15: The common refrain... I don't have air conditioning at home.
4: The heat waves steadily washed across Europe.
13: It is moving slowly but surely eastwards towards Central Europe and the Balkans. Germany, the latest to bear the brunt, with a new national temperature record reported yesterday of 41.3 degrees Celsius.
4: In Canada, there have been heat warnings for huge swaths of the country.
16: Toronto, Montreal, and Halifax are all among the cities facing soaring temperatures and Humidex readings.
17: Trapping that hot, humid air is a weather phenomenon known as a heat dome.
18: And the humidities are so high. I mean, it's jungle humidities out there.
4: The heat affected Canada Day celebrations.
19: Honestly, just keep fanning myself.
20: 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I make sure that my family drinks water, too.
21: It's been so hot, we had to go to the dollar store to get a bunch of fans.
4: And FIFA World Cup viewing parties.
22: The city of Toronto has canceled that event because of the extreme heat.
4: The heat dome descended over much of the United States, too, in places like New York City.
23: These are extremely dangerous conditions, and they will affect every part of our city. The single most important thing you can do in these temperatures is to stay indoors with air conditioning.
4: Yes, air conditioning saves lives, but it also creates emissions, and it's become a flashpoint in debates over how to protect people on our warming planet. I'm Jason D'Souza. I'm guest hosting this week on What on Earth, where we bring you a world of climate solutions. The group of scientists behind the World Weather Attribution Network say the temperatures we've seen in Europe and forecasted in the U.S. would be virtually impossible without climate change. So today, we are talking about deadly heat and what to do about it. So Jane, what is the hottest weather you've ever experienced?
24: Oh, great question. Well, we definitely hit a heat index over 110 in our hottest summer of 2024 here in Miami. That was pretty oppressive heat. And yeah, it's sort of hard to breathe when it's that hot.
4: And for our listeners who are trying to do the mental calculation, that's over 43 degrees Celsius. I can't even imagine that. How do you cool down in those temperatures?
24: Ideally, you stay in a indoor cooled environment. If you have to be outside, you move slowly, you hydrate, you stay in shaded areas, and take lots of breaks if you're moving a lot, because really, when it's that hot, it's dangerous for anyone to be outside and moving for any length of time. So best to really change your planned schedule for the day if it was going to be outside.
4: Well, we're going to talk a lot more about surviving extreme heat like that. But first, can I ask you to introduce yourself to our listeners?
24: Sure. Jane Gilbert, Chief Heat Ambassador for the Atlantic Council's Climate Resilience Center.
4: Jane Gilbert, welcome to What on Earth.
24: My pleasure, Jason. Thank you.
4: So Chief Heat Ambassador, that's a title I'm sure a lot of people won't be too familiar with. Can you tell us a little bit about what you do in this position?
24: Sure. It's quite a unique title. And I came into this after having served in Miami-Dade County as the first chief heat officer there, looking at how extreme heat was impacting lives and livelihoods across the county and what could be done to mitigate those impacts. And so now at the Climate Resilience Center, we are coaching 14 cities, counties, and nonprofit organizations across the United States. Very diverse sizes of communities, capacity at the city, county, or organizational level, and very different terms of climate, but all focused on how they are going to also protect people and the economies in their communities.
4: We're speaking, I should mention, on Thursday, July the 2nd. There's a thunderstorm where you are in Miami right now. With the kinds of temperatures we've been seeing in recent days in North America, and certainly what we've been seeing over the weeks in Europe, would it be possible if it wasn't for fossil fuel emissions that are changing our climate?
24: It might be possible, but unlikely that it would have been this severe. We do know that we have entered into a El Nino cycle, which can cause hotter summers. But both the heat wave that hit Europe last week and earlier in June, and now across the U.S., this is that much more severe than what we've experienced. My daughter's in New Hampshire. She's got a heat index of 95 degrees Fahrenheit today. I mean, it's going to be hotter than in Miami up there.
4: Wow. A lot of the focus, of course, is what's happening in North America and certainly the headlines we've been seeing out of Europe. This, though, is a global concern. How is heat changing the Middle East or the Indian subcontinent and Africa?
24: Well, it is getting hotter across the globe. Europe is getting hotter at a faster rate than the rest of the globe, but yeah, Middle East, Africa, South Asia, we have millions of people that are living on meager incomes in substandard, informal settlement housing without access to artificial cooling.

0: new level of stress.
1: And when we talk about that stress, what have we done to adapt and to protect people?
0: Simply, heat illness and deaths has been grossly underappreciated historically. And for people to understand, yes, and particularly Canadians, you know, they welcome the warmer months that come in and can't wait for that. And frankly, I love the warmth. That's why I moved to Miami. But to appreciate that there are limits to that and that our body cannot regulate that heat through sweating, which is our normal way of regulating there. It reaches and then your organs start to fail and it can happen very fast. And so first is to make sure people understand the risks and the best ways to address them, to prevent heat-related illnesses and to protect their loved ones. And that could be different depending on where you are. Here in Miami, we have lots of cooling centers. We have 60 across Miami-Dade County, libraries, park facilities, health clinics where people can go and cool off. And they also have greater access to air conditioning at home. They may not be able to afford it, and that's an issue. So education, giving people tools, each area has to think differently. There's the short term, the education, the outreach, the medium term, retrofitting our buildings, making sure people have access to some form of passive or active cooling. And then finally, we need to redesign our cities. Our cities are getting hotter, not only because of climate change, but how we design cities. More asphalt, less trees, less green infrastructure, darker surfaces, all of that, and waste heat from buildings and vehicles all contribute to making our cities 3 to 4 degrees centigrade hotter than the surrounding areas.
1: I want to talk about more of those solutions in just a moment, but do you feel as though there's enough of an acknowledgement over the direct consequences of heat when, say, for example, a heat-related death isn't necessarily classified as a heat death if it's a strain on someone's heart, for example?
0: Correct. The disparity between what's recorded as a heat death and the excess deaths, the deaths that would not have happened had it not been hot, the more heart attacks, the falls in a construction site, the complications with diabetes, all of these can be exacerbated with heat. So in the United States, we've gone from 600 a year average to close to 2,000 a year recorded heat deaths in a year. But the research estimates that we have over 10,000 excess heat-related deaths in a year. And that's just deaths. There's a lot of health, negative health outcomes that can happen that aren't deaths, like exposed pregnant women can have preterm births. It can bring on pediatric asthma. It can cause mental health issues. So we can have a lot of other negative quality of life and economic outcomes that also aren't fully documented.
1: So there's no silver bullet solution to the heat, but air conditioning has been a hot topic in Europe in over the last couple of weeks. In the UK, for example, members of the opposition Tory party are vowing to, quote, make Britain cool again, suggesting that there's a ban on air conditioning.
2: Your life probably would have been much better this week if you had aircon. But our building regulations are blocking Brits from enjoying the cool air that you could have had almost anywhere else in the world.
1: Now, to be clear, there are regulations when it comes to new homes, but AC isn't prohibited. In France, it's a country without a lot of AC, as you know. Far-right leader Marine Le Pen is urging a mass rollout. I wonder what you make of how air conditioning is becoming so politicized these days.
0: We definitely don't want to just rely on artificial cooling as our way to solve this problem. However, Europe has about 20% of the residences have AC versus in the US, for instance, it's over 90%, well over 90%. And we know from research that you can reduce heat-related deaths by 75% just by making sure someone has air conditioning. The number of deaths, even in this last week in Europe, that happened in people's homes went up 40% this year. It's a very big issue that needs to be addressed. Now, we want as efficient buildings as possible, because as I mentioned, the more you're doing artificial cooling in the buildings, you're not only

0: creating waste heat in the surrounding city. But if that electricity is driven by fossil fuels, you're also contributing to the global warming problem. So we want to use it strategically and carefully, but there's no denying that it is a life-saving device.
1: Jane, does that seem symbolic to you as one of the major challenges with overcoming climate change, that short-term versus long-term consequence equation?
0: Yes, absolutely. And I think that's one of the things that's, I think AC is a symbol, but we've collectively had a problem addressing climate change because of short-term focus over long-term focus. And I think what we want to do with the cooling piece is, yes, we need to save lives in the short term, but we need to do that in such a way that we're really investing in the most efficient building technologies and cooling technologies, that we're surrounding those buildings with tree canopy that also can reduce the heat load on a building, that we're looking at our fuel sources that's driving that air conditioning to make sure that they're not adding greenhouse gases into the atmosphere. We need to be coming up with solutions that reduce that load as much as possible, but we cannot make people suffer and not allow them to have access to cooling because of the challenges of adding greenhouse gases. That just doesn't seem fair or just to me.
1: I know you alluded to the fact that every region is different and therefore solutions have to be tailored to those regions. But I wonder if you can speak a little bit more about some of the cooling options that are available for different areas.
0: I mean, one of the things I do want to reiterate is that heat-related illnesses and deaths are highly preventable. And even the productivity losses that companies and workers suffer from with extreme heat are preventable with simple water rest shade breaks. So I mentioned education outreach, making sure that during times of episodic extreme heat, you have a very strong response infrastructure, cooling sites for people to go to, outreach to unhoused populations, make sure the message gets to populations, whether it's employers and workers or kids and managers of summer camps and athletes. They know that it's going to be extreme heat conditions and what they need to do to adjust. Secondly, we need to rethink how we're maximizing passive cooling, maximizing the most efficient artificial cooling as possible, and then the overall surrounding environment, cool surfaces, pervious surfaces, cool surfaces being highly reflective, white roofs. Certain pavements can be more reflective, and most importantly, green infrastructure and trees. Trees offer far more cooling than any man-made structure. And so where you can have trees and tree canopy, they absorb stormwater. They not only cool because of the shade, but the evapotranspiration that happens cools it further, and they sequester carbon. So there's a lot of benefits from trees. We don't invest enough in protecting and planting trees, particularly in our urban areas. Those are long-term solutions, though, so we can't just do the long-term. We need to think about that education outreach and immediate response for times of high heat.
1: In your view, are decision makers looking at the temperatures we're seeing now and drawing that connection to human-caused climate change?
0: Depends on which decision makers you're talking about. I would say there are some that are refusing to acknowledge that connection, but it's hard to deny the connection when we have never seen temperatures consistently high like this. And it's, once again, the last 10 years have been the hottest 10 years on record. And we're going to continue to see that. This is not just a natural fluctuation. We know by science that by increasing carbon dioxide and other heat trapping gases into the atmosphere, our temperatures are going to increase.
1: I want to play you a clip of Canada's Prime Minister, Mark Carney. He put this video out on June 30th to lay out a path forward on what he calls Canada's energy future. He says that we have, quote, a climate crisis that's burning our forests and threatening our kids' futures. At the same time, he's planning to increase oil and gas production, something he says we need to do in order to address affordability and global trade turmoil.
2: The changes we have made will mean that our emissions will be higher in the next few years than they were projected to be under the previous government's plan. But in my judgment, that plan was not sustainable over the long term.
1: Jane, what do you make of that?
0: So it's unfortunate to hear, because I know Mark Carney has been a leading government leader on climate action historically. And it's hard to hear that short-term focus, but it's hard to deny that affordability is the biggest concern that our constituents here in the U.S. and across the globe are most focused on. And understandably, most are struggling to make ends meet. And so affordability is a critical issue. I think we need to be investing hard in innovations in clean energy and efficient energy in order to bring down the costs as much as possible for clean energy. We should be in almost like a wartime mentality around how we need to address this, because it's our future. I mean, the climate impacts are pretty severe right as we speak, but they are only going to get much worse and impact the affordability issues even more. We're going to have more climate migration. So it's unfortunate to hear Mark Carney's comment. It's what we're seeing, probably even more severe, what we're seeing in our national government policies right now in terms of rolling back any commitment to clean energy. So that's very disappointing and concerning. We need to continue to voice that this is not okay for the current and future prospects of civilization.
1: Well, there seems to be a broader shift internationally of governments moving away from previous environmental goals. Is that how you've seen it when you kind of take stock of global policies?
0: Yes, absolutely. Globally, we have seen a loosening up. We were never quite making our commitments, even when they were stronger, but we've been loosening up on them in the last couple of years.
1: I need to ask you on a personal level, Jane, this is work you've put years into, of course. You see and talk to people who face the consequences of extreme heat constantly. How are you doing? Especially, you know, when you acknowledge that there's no simple solution clearly here.
0: It can be disheartening. And at times you think we're never going to turn the tide or be able to get ourselves out of this. But I keep turning back to moving forward, doing what I can to heal ourselves and our planet and to focus on what we can do together as a society to help preserve our quality of life for future generations. That's been my purpose, and I will continue to work on that. Some years I feel more optimistic than others. This has not been a particularly optimistic year, but we certainly hope that tides will turn again.
1: Jane, it's a real pleasure to get the chance to speak with you today. Thank you for doing this with us.
0: Thank you.
1: Extreme heat is more dangerous for some groups of people, particularly older adults. So if you or someone you love is at higher risk, how can you prepare? Well, we asked What on Earth producer Rachel Sanders to find out. The story first aired in July 2023.
3: There's already been some spicy summer weather in some parts of Canada. And when it gets hot so early in the season, it can catch you off guard. Susan Fletcher had a close call with the heat at a football game in Winnipeg last month.
4: I was at the Bomber game, the preseason game last Friday, and I kind of got a little bit nauseated, a little bit dizzy. I'm thinking, what's going on here? And then I realized this might be just a mild case of heat stroke. So I went in the washroom, I put some cold water on the back of my neck, I took out my water bottle and started chucking water, and absolutely felt better.
3: Susan is the executive director for Pembina Active Living. That's a group for seniors in Winnipeg. And she's a senior herself, which is one of the factors that increases your risk in hot weather.
5: As we get older, those mechanisms that we have that help us to manage heat, they just don't work as well.
3: That's Dr. Susan Deering. She's a family doctor in Toronto, specializing in care for the elderly. She says when we get older, the blood flow to our skin decreases, so we don't sweat as much. Plus, older people don't feel the heat in the same way, so it's harder to tell when you're too hot. And there's another thing that changes, your social capital.
6: So social capital is all of those resources that we have that are outside of ourselves that help us protect from whatever stressors we might come across. It may be the family that you have, the relationships that you have with friends or neighbors or at work. All of those things sort of help us to stay healthy, not just physically, but also emotionally and mentally as well.
3: As we get older, retire from work, and get less mobile, our social capital can decrease, which leaves us more vulnerable. And Dr. Deering says right now, early in the summer, is when we're at highest risk from heat because our bodies aren't acclimated yet. So, what can you do right now to protect yourself or the elders in your life? The first thing is make a plan.
6: So thinking in advance, do I have somewhere I can go to get cool? If I have air conditioning, is it working? Do I need to have it serviced? Do you have people in your life that you can call when it gets hot? You know, if you're looking after somebody who's an older adult, you can help them to make sure that those things happen.
3: Heat plan in place? Check. Next, Dr. Deering says, check in with your doctor about your risk level.
6: There are some medications that can put people at higher risk for heat-related illness, particularly some medications that are used to treat things like blood pressure or heart disease or dementia. And so having a conversation with your family doctor and just saying, you know, what do I need to watch out for? Is there anything that we should consider changing if there's a heat wave?
3: Talk to your doctor? Check. And when it does get hot, make sure you're paying attention to how you feel. Dr. Deering says symptoms like confusion, weakness, nausea, or low-grade fever mean you need to drink water and find a place to get cool. If you're a younger person with an elder in your life, check in on them a couple of times a day when it's hot. But whether you have an older adult in your life or not, there's work for everyone to do when it comes to building the social capital in our communities.
6: Get involved. You know, it might be as simple as just getting to know your older neighbor, developing a relationship with them, and then just sort of keeping an eye on them. If you've got the time and the capacity to do so, get involved in what's going on in your neighborhood, because really, climate change is going to affect all of us, and we all have a role to play. It might be just as simple as impacting that one life of that person on your street that maybe doesn't have somebody.
3: Be a good neighbor. Set that as a long-term goal to check off your list. For What on Earth, I'm Rachel Sanders.
1: Thank you for that, Rachel. Coming up, why air travel is getting bumpier. Stay with us.
7: This is your Environment Canada weather update. I'm Sarah Blackmore. Looking ahead to this evening, for St. John's and vicinity and the Avalon Peninsula north, some cloud near midnight, southwest winds gusting to 40 will become light overnight, and it'll be a low of 12. Small chance of showers or drizzle on the Avalon south. For Clarenville, Terra Nova, and Bonavista, a few clouds tonight. Southwest winds gust to 40 and a low around 13. For Gander, Grand Falls, Windsor, and vicinity, it's clear tonight, a low around 11. Few clouds around Green Bay and White Bay, but it's clear in the interior, where it's a low of 11 except 6 in low-lying areas. On the south coast of the island tonight, a good chance of showers, and around Port-au-Basque, southeast winds will be gusting to 60 in the Rec House area. On the west coast of the island tonight, a few clouds, low around 12. And on the northern peninsula this evening, a few clouds there as well. Some southwest winds gust to around 60, and the low is around 13. In western Labrador tonight, the showers should end overnight, then it'll clear. Still a risk of thunderstorms in the evening. It's about 5 millimeters of rain total. The low is around 12. For Churchill Falls in vicinity, about 5 millimeters of rain there too, and a low around 15. For Upper Lake Melville and Eagle River, a risk of thunderstorms this evening, a low of 18. On the north coast of Labrador tonight, good chance of showers, 5 millimeters in the Natwashish area, and a low of 12. Risk of thunderstorms still tonight for Postville, Makovic, and Rigolet and vicinity, as well as Cartwright and Black Tickle. And that's your weather. I'm Sarah Blackmore.
1: Hey, it's Jason D'Souza. I'm guest hosting What on Earth this week. This summer, we are showcasing some of our favorite episodes that are well worth another listen. Now, we first brought you this story in January of this year. And let me tell you, as a brand new parent myself, navigating what it will mean to fly with a baby, well, it's very timely for me right now. Anyway, I'll let Laura Lynch take it away.
8: I'm sure a lot of you are either preparing to go or you're just coming back from some holiday travel. So I just have to ask, how was your flight? Because according to research over the past few years, it's actually more likely that your answer might be a little bumpy at times, thank you very much. And it turns out climate change has something to do with why more flights experience turbulence. And it's something that Julia Poggle has been looking into. Hi, Julia.
9: Hi, Laura. Yeah, I got curious about turbulence after I had a particularly rocky flight last summer. We were trying to land in Whitehorse, where I was living at the time. And, you know, we're just dipping a little too much, bumping a little too aggressively. And after it stopped, I just started talking to people around me. Everyone seemed to have a story of how they'd been in turbulence like this before or worse.
8: Well, I know the feeling. I can tell you my quick story. This is actually quite a few years ago when I was covering the federal election campaign of the Progressive Conservatives with Kim Campbell. And we were on the very last flight of the campaign. Short hop, Victoria, Vancouver. We take off on the campaign plane and it starts shaking really badly. And you can feel that we're not getting altitude. The weather was not great. And it just seemed to take forever for the plane to get up and stabilize.
9: Oh,
8: and
9: boy.
8: At that point, the pilot came out and she was drenched in sweat. And we all applauded her because we felt like she had just saved all of our lives.
9: Oh, my gosh. It's so unsettling, right?
8: It really is. I should say, though, that Julia, by the way, is with the CBC's audio documentary unit. I'm Laura Lynch, and this is What on Earth, where we bring you a world of climate solutions.
9: And today, I have the story about why people are experiencing more turbulence and what, if anything, can be done about it. So this story starts 6 years ago on a summer night on a flight out of Vancouver.
10: I actually thought the plane was going down.
11: It looked like, yeah, King Kong grabbed it and shook it.
10: I thought, this is it. There's no way to recover.
11: Now, it was just crazy.
9: It's summer, July 2019. An Air Canada flight AC-33 is getting ready to leave from Vancouver to fly to Australia.
10: So my name is Linda Woodhouse.
9: Linda and her partner are on the flight.
10: And I'm a Canadian, born in Montreal. Most of my life was in Toronto.
9: She's a physical therapy professor and just got a job at a university in Perth, Australia.
10: Oh, yeah, to move there.
9: It's a calm night as they get settled for the long trip. Also on the plane is Luke Wheeldon and his band, Hurricane Fall.
12: All five of us were seated towards the back of the plane on the right-hand side.
9: He and his band were coming back to Australia after playing a music festival in PEI.
12: We sort of had a bit of a party with everybody else on the tour that night, so everyone was pretty wrecked. So we were pretty keen for a sleep on the plane, to be honest.
10: So I was quite accustomed to flying. It never bothered me at all. I'm somebody who always makes sure I have my seatbelt done up.
12: I had my seatbelt on for the whole flight because I didn't want to get woken up.
10: It was a night flight, so we left between 11 and 12 at night. It was a mix of older individuals, people who were flying over there with parents, and a lot of people with small children. So we had some mothers who were still breastfeeding children, and the flight was full. It was about 7 or 8 hours into the flight. You've had a bit of a sleep. It's now like 8 or 9 o'clock in the morning, and you're just waking up, and they're starting to bring out the carts. You're smelling the food. People are getting up to go to the washroom, getting ready to be served their breakfast.
12: There was no indication of anything. Seatbelts, sign wasn't on. There was a little rumble, like maybe a couple of minutes beforehand.
10: There were a couple of, like, quite spikes. And I thought, this is very different than any plane I've been on. So I reached over to my partner, who's a lot older, and made sure that the seatbelt was attached, because often she'll take the seatbelt off. And then I literally had enough time to do that. So it was maybe 5 seconds. And then the plane just dropped.
12: In front of me, like 50-odd people flew into the roof.
10: The noise of everybody hitting the ceiling was very disturbing.
12: It was just violent.
10: The lady in front of me, an older lady who didn't have her seatbelt on, flew up and hit the ceiling with her head.
12: You're moving so fast, like sort of like a, you know, you're on a on an amusement ride or something, you know? And when you can't, I'm not sure. There was like lots of broken plastic in the roof, like the oxygen masks were dangling down and stuff. Not because they released them, just because it was all broken, all the stuff that holds them in. And then we're back in their seats and shook a little bit more, and then it was over.
10: Then where we were at the front of the plane, it was dead silence for a while, but you could hear people at the back of the plane.
12: People screaming and just really terrified, you know, kids. And I just remember just like all the air went out of the plane. Like it just smelled. There was just a really eerie, scared feeling. I don't know. I think it's just in my head, but it just smelled like fear.
9: Okay, before I tell you what happens next, perhaps part of this feels a little familiar, though hopefully not as extreme. Maybe you've experienced a moment when your plane shakes a little too much or lurches a bit too far down, and you think, is this it? And then when things hopefully settle down, another thought may creep in. Is it just me, or is this happening more frequently? Well, I'm sorry to report, it is. Specifically, something called clear air turbulence.
13: You know, I look at the equations for turbulence all the time. I have a good understanding of turbulence, and I know that it's usually safe, even severe turbulence on aircraft. You know, injuries are relatively rare, and yet still, it's a bit of a terrifying experience.
9: Paul Williams is the head of the meteorology department at the University of Reading in the UK. He studies turbulence, and he's found a clear link between the increase in turbulence and our warming climate.
13: I've always been fascinated by turbulence, not just on flights, but everywhere around us, in your cup of coffee, in the bathtub, it's in the ocean, it's in the atmosphere. And I find these swirling, chaotic, kind of partly unpredictable motions really fascinating. They're a very difficult scientific subject. They've been called the hardest scientific problem ever.
9: He says this is because there are so many factors. You can't just do the math on paper or even on a regular computer.
13: So it really is hard. The equations are really complicated, and I like a good challenge. And so I started to look at how we could forecast turbulence for aircraft, because pilots use these forecasts to find the smoothest route. And then it was a natural step to ask that next question, what is climate change doing to turbulence? And I've spent the past 15 years of my career trying to answer these questions.
9: Okay, so as Paul said, turbulence is random and chaotic.
13: I think we all know that if you fly through a storm, it's going to be a turbulent experience, because the rising warm air in the cloud is going to push the plane up and down. But there's this other invisible kind of turbulence, clear air turbulence. And that's what you'll experience if you're flying through clear blue skies, nowhere near a storm, and yet you still feel the upward and downward motions, the bumpiness, the turbulence. That would be what we call clear air turbulence.
9: Paul says it's specifically this clear air turbulence which is increasing with climate change.
13: It might not even be obvious that turbulence would be sensitive to climate change, but in fact there is a clear link now, and it all boils down to what is climate change doing to temperature patterns in the atmosphere, and specifically the upper atmosphere between 35 and 40,000 feet. Now, at those altitudes, we have these air currents called jet streams.
9: Jet streams, a current of air that moves around the globe. It's stronger in the upper atmosphere, about 8 to 14 kilometers above the Earth. Planes often hitch a ride on this powerful river of air, getting a boost as they travel from west to east.
13: what we have is that the air to the on the equatorward side of the jet stream is, of course, warmer than the air on the poleward side of the jet stream. And in fact, that north-south temperature difference is the reason why we have these jet streams in the middle latitudes in both the northern and the southern hemispheres. And it turns out that what climate change is doing is it's warming the air on the equatorward side of the jet stream more rapidly than the air on the poleward side. And so the temperature drop across the jet stream is being strengthened by climate change.
9: And this increasingly more extreme temperature difference, it creates something called wind shear.
13: Wind shear is when the wind speed increases with height. So the higher up you go in the atmosphere, the windier it gets.
9: It's like when you climb a mountain, it's windier higher up. Or for the romantics in the crowd.
13: Actually, I've just got back from Paris yesterday. And although I didn't go up the Eiffel Tower, if I did, and when I have in the past, what I notice is that even if it's quite calm at the ground level, the higher up you go up the tower, the windier it gets. And that is wind shear.
9: And more wind shear means more clear air turbulence.
13: The increased temperature drop across the jet stream is driving a more sheared jet stream, and that is generating more clear air turbulence. Essentially, it's a satellite-based or observational-based data set where we've crunched some numbers and looked at how clear air turbulence has changed since 1979, which is when modern satellite observations began. What we have found is that, for example, today over the North Atlantic, there's 55% more severe clear air turbulence than there was back in 1979. And over North America, it's 41% more than back in 1979. So there are these increases all around the world. So this, you know, this link between climate change and turbulence is not some hypothetical future link that we might or might not see. This is a link that we have already seen over the past four decades. As the temperatures have warmed on the planet, the amount of turbulence, including severe turbulence, which is the kind that has the potential to cause injuries, that those figures have really gone up.
9: Back on Air Canada flight AC-33, now that the roller coaster ride was over, those injuries that Paul is talking about were what the passengers and crew turned their attention to.
12: One of our band members, Pepper, he flew into the roof. He just got back from the toilet. He hit his head on the overhead and went straight back into his seat. Just said his arm was really sore, but it turned out he'd broken his neck in six spots.
10: We were worried about the lady in front of us and the flight attendants. One of them was still laying in the aisle.
9: People who had medical experience were asked to identify themselves. Linda volunteered with her background in physical therapy. She and a handful of others took stock of the injuries.
10: We had an ICU nurse who literally got out a notebook, and we gathered and said, okay, let's go through the plane and figure out who's injured, what type of injuries they have, should we be moving them? I think the fear for some of the women who had children who had flown up and hit the ceiling, it's a small baby, literally an infant, and they were worried as to whether there were any injuries that we couldn't detect at the time. And I think that played into the number of injuries, or 37, that played into the decision at that point to turn the plane around and go back to Honolulu.
12: I think the plane was fine, except for all the plastic hanging out of the roof. But we flew back to Honolulu and stayed the night there.
9: According to an Air Canada spokesperson, 30 people were transported to local hospitals, 9 with serious injuries and 21 with minor injuries. Linda and Luke continued to Australia the next day, though some passengers did not get back on the plane. I asked Air Canada for more information about what happened on Luke and Linda's flight, and they sent me a statement saying, quote, they use data from various weather sources to plan flights to avoid inclement weather, and our pilots actively avoid and mitigate turbulence while in flight. Air Canada also pointed out that the company operates, quote, more than 1,000 flights a day, and the instances of severe turbulence are very rare. However, turbulence is sometimes undetected or unavoidable, and we review each incident when they occur. Ultimately, it states, the most effective measure for customers is to wear their seatbelts. So what can we do about these more turbulent skies? Or is this just our new reality? Well, for a big part of Paul Williams' career, he's been working to create models that better predict turbulence.
13: I first started out thinking about turbulence. The forecasts were about 60% accurate, which means they could correctly forecast about 60% of the turbulence in the atmosphere. Over my career, over the past 2.5 decades, that figure has increased from about 60 to 75 or perhaps even 80%. So the forecasts are getting better because of the research that we've been doing.
9: But because there's been such a jump in turbulence with the rise of climate change, the better predictions haven't always resulted in smoother flights. So far, turbulence is growing faster than the ability to predict it.
13: When we see hundreds of percent more turbulence in the skies in a few decades' time, within our lifetimes from climate change, we will need much better turbulence forecasts if we are to avoid the turbulence increases in the atmosphere translating into increased bumpiness on our flights.
9: So the aviation industry is looking to make some improvements.
13: Well, I was in Toulouse last week visiting Airbus and...
9: Paul recently visited the headquarters of Airbus, a company that designs and manufactures commercial aircraft, along with other things.
13: Airbus are asking exactly these questions. What does this mean for the flying of the future? You know, especially given that the time from designing an aircraft to seeing it enter into service and fly for a decade or a few decades and then eventually get retired. We're talking about many decades there. And so we can't wait until the 2050s to start designing stronger aircraft, if that's what's needed. We need to start doing that kind of thinking today.
9: So researchers are looking into what can make a plane more stable in turbulence and who we can learn from.
14: My first 6 months in grad school, I was just reading about birds and birds, you know, textbooks and birds, you know, technical papers, and I just fell in love. I'm an associate professor at Princeton University in the Mechanical and Aerospace Engineering Department.
9: Professor Amy Wissa runs a lab which looks to the natural world for answers and inspiration for engineering problems.
14: How we can learn from nature to make mechanical systems like airplanes better.
9: They also study things like flying fish to figure out how a robot could swim and fly. Or they look at insects who can move very fast for their size and see what we can learn from their bodies that we can apply to machines. And in this case, Amy and her team looked to birds to see what they could show us about how to manage rocky flights.
14: So the study was initially motivated by the fact, okay, you see these birds, and these birds are really pushing the flight envelope, right?
9: Flight envelope. That's the safe operating limits for a plane, like how fast it can climb or dive or how much it can carry. It's pretty specific for a plane, especially a big one. But
14: like, think of an eagle. Think about all the things that an eagle has to do. It can fly in a cluttered environment. It can land. It can take off. It can, you know, come close to the water and pick a fish that's almost thinking at half of its weight, you know, crazy things like that. So I was like, well, if birds can do it, then maybe there is some physics for us to learn and that we can translate from the birds to the airplanes. And there's many, many things, many, many cool nuggets that birds can, you know, teach us. The one that I focused on and that we focused on in the study was these group of feathers called covert feathers. So they're not, you know, they're not secret feathers. Because people like covert feathers, no.
9: No, not covert as in secret. Covert meaning cover. These are the feathers that sort of lay over top of the other feathers on a bird wing. She wanted to test how these kinds of feathers might help flight stability on a plane. Now, sorry to say, they did not go around gluing little feathers to plane wings. They simplified.
14: This is one of the things that I love about the kind of work we do. We create what we call an engineering analogy.
9: They simulated feathers by attaching a plastic flap on the wing of a small remote control airplane. And after testing the best place for this flap in a wind tunnel at Princeton, they took the plane outside.
14: You have an airfield, and force the airplane to stall over and over again. You're like, I told you this. You shouldn't do that. But we tried.
9: Stall is when a plane abruptly can't continue to produce lift. Basically, what allows a plane to fly. Like if a gust of wind hits the plane from below, which can happen during turbulence.
14: So we did this many times for the airplane without the flap system, and then we did it with the flap system, and we measured the difference. And we found very promising results. It's pretty cool. When the airplane had the flaps on, two very interesting things happened. The first thing is it was less likely for it to stall. When stall happened, it was less severe, which means the pilot had more time to recover the airplane. So I think it's promising. I don't think it's ready for it to go in airplanes tomorrow. I think there's still some work that has to be done, but it would be very exciting.
9: So while there is research being done to find ways to keep passengers safely flying as the climate changes around us, Paul notes a conundrum of sorts.
13: You could call it poetic justice because, of course, yes, aviation is, well, currently it's a tiny contribution to climate change, just a few percent globally. But as the rest of the economy decarbonizes, I think we expect aviation's share of greenhouse gas emissions to increase. And so is this the atmosphere getting its revenge, if you like, on aircraft for causing this problem in the first place, or at least contributing to it?
9: If we better predict turbulence, then we can continue to safely fly. But more flying means more emissions that contribute to climate change. And as we know, a changing climate just means more turbulence.
13: A two-way interaction with aviation causing climate change, but climate change giving aviation a kick in the teeth as well, in revenge, if you like.
9: It's been over 6 years since Linda and Luke's terrifying flight. And though both have flown many times since, for Linda, it's the moments leading up to the flight that have forever changed.
10: I think each time I get on a flight now, you stop and think, is this the last one? And I've never, ever been like that before. I was on planes all over the place. Don't give it a second thought. But you pause and say, have I told my family? Have I told my mentors? Have I told my friends how much I care about them? And I wonder to this day how many other people it's affected their lives. The people that chose to go back to Canada, did they ever fly again? Did they ever see Australia? I'm sure it changed a lot of people's lives. Had my partner's seatbelt not been on and had hit her head against the tiles, having had 18 months earlier major brain surgery for a bleed, it would have been a very different story. When I get on a plane now, I look around at how many people take off their seatbelt to fall asleep, et cetera, and I have to stop myself from going over to say, you really ought to be flying with your seatbelt. Just leave it loose. Having had that experience, nobody has to tell me the value of having your seatbelt on.
13: If you look at the injuries, there's almost no injuries amongst passengers who were seatbelted. It's virtually a guarantee of safety. It's crazy not to keep your seatbelt fastened.
12: Just wear your bloody seatbelt.
1: You will never catch me without a seatbelt after listening to that. Now, I, like I'm sure many of you, actually do have a little bit of turbulence phobia. So first off, thanks for nothing, climate change. And secondly, I do have a technique that might help some of you. I know it helps me sometimes when it comes to the anxiety of being on a flight when the turbulence starts, especially if there are anxious flyers around you. You can kind of feed off that anxiety. So what I find helps is I just look to the air staff and I look at them because they are the experts when it comes to turbulence. And more often than not, they look absolutely bored when they're sitting there with the seatbelt. So if that helps you, it helps me. I just look to the flying staff. That documentary was produced by Julia Poggle and Joan Weber at CBC's Audio Documentary Unit. We have a couple minutes to catch you up on some of the other climate stories in the news this week. It's official. Alberta is pitching a new oil pipeline to BC's southwest coast. Premier Daniel Smith announced the province's submission to the Federal Major Projects Office in a joint press conference with Prime Minister Mark Carney.
15: I say to all people across Alberta and across Canada, we will get the job done. The window of opportunity is open now.
1: Smith said the cost to taxpayers and whether any oil producers will use the potential pipeline are still up for discussion. The proposed route would follow a similar path as the current Trans Mountain pipeline from Bruderheim, Alberta to Delta, BC. The announcement came on the same day that Ottawa signed a multi-billion dollar memorandum of understanding with British Columbia. That agreement includes a commitment from the federal government to keep the North Coast oil tanker ban in place.
16: Today is a good day. This is, and it always has been, about keeping this special place free from oil.
1: That is Coastal First Nations Great Bear Initiative President and elected Heiltsuk Chief Marilyn Slett. For his part, BC Premier David Eby said his government will not go to court to fight a new pipeline. And Elections Alberta has rejected Alberta country musician Corb Lund's water, not coal petition. The office says it does not meet the requirements for a citizen initiative petition. Lund submitted that petition last month. It calls on the province to ban all new coal mining in the eastern slopes of the Rocky Mountains. And for more climate stories, check out the What on Earth newsletter. 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You can also find and follow us wherever it is you get your podcasts. That's all for us this week. The show was put together by Rachel Sanders, Nick Logan, Danielle Piper, Matthias Wolfson, and Catherine Rolfson. Special thanks this week to Bridget Stringer Holden. I'm Jason D'Souza. Thank you for listening.

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7: Canada might be out of the World Cup after a historic run, but the beautiful game continues, and so does the enthusiasm from local soccer fans. We'll talk about the highest highs and the lamest lows of the competition so far with a fan who's been to 5 World Cups, 2 of this year's matches alone. I'm Andrew Hawthorne. On the Go starts in half an hour.
8: This is your Environment Canada weather update. I'm Sarah Blackmore. Looking ahead to this evening, for St. John's and vicinity and the Avalon Peninsula north, some cloud near midnight, southwest winds gusting to 40 will become light overnight, and it'll be a low of 12. Small chance of showers or drizzle on the Avalon south. For Clarenville, Terra Nova, and Bonavista, a few clouds tonight. Southwest winds gust to 40 and a low around 13. For Gander, Grand Falls, Windsor, and vicinity, it's clear tonight, a low around 11. Few clouds around Green Bay and White Bay, but it's clear in the interior, where it's a low of 11 except 6 in low-lying areas. On the south coast of the island tonight, a good chance of showers, and around Port-au-Basque, southeast winds will be gusting to 60 in the Rec House area. On the west coast of the island tonight, a few clouds, low around 12. And on the northern peninsula this evening, a few clouds there as well. Some southwest winds gust to around 60, and the low is around 13. In western Labrador tonight, the showers should end overnight, then it'll clear. Still a risk of thunderstorms in the evening. It's about 5 millimeters of rain total. The low is around 12. For Churchill Falls in vicinity, about 5 millimeters of rain there too, and a low around 15. For Upper Lake Melville and Eagle River, a risk of thunderstorms this evening, a low of 18. On the north coast of Labrador tonight, good chance of showers, 5 millimeters in the Nawashish area, and a low of 12. Risk of thunderstorms still tonight for Postville, Makovic, and Rigolet and vicinity, as well as Cartwright and Black Tickle. And that's your weather. I'm Sarah Blackmore.
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0: This is We Regret to Inform You. You are completely insane to think Will Ferrell should be the lead in anything. Hollywood. It's Christmas in July. This is the story of the movie Elf.
1: And every time it rains, and it's from heaven.
0: There was once a young Jewish boy named David Barenbaum who was obsessed with Christmas. He said Hanukkah was wonderful, but there was a special warmth to the Christian tradition. So each year, when the snow started to fall, he'd cozy up and take in the Rankin-Bass Christmas specials. Stop-motion, claymation, animagic in all its red-nosed glory. It was the 70s in Philadelphia. Barenbaum and his older brother spent most of their time at the movie theater. They liked films that transported audiences to other worlds. Indiana Jones, Close Encounters, Star Wars. But when Barenbaum was just 9 years old, his father passed away, rocking the family. A short while later, Barenbaum's older brother went off to university, leaving him behind. But the eldest would leave something else behind, too. His Super 8 camera. Barenbaum would shoot short films throughout the remainder of his high school career. And by his final year, he'd decided he would become a director. The best way to become a director, he determined, was to become a writer first. He figured directors were storytellers, and if one couldn't write a story, they had no business filming one. So off he went to NYU to study screenwriting. And he said, if the little Jewish boy from Philly was going to pen anything, it was going to be a Christmas movie. Barenbaum graduated from NYU's Tisch School of the Arts in the early 90s. And without hesitation, he bid farewell to the Big Apple, opting instead for the land where movies are made, Hollywood. There, he was ready to pitch his first real screenplay, called Christmas in New Jersey. It was a lighthearted romantic comedy, but it was cold-heartedly rejected. Barenbaum wrote a few television scripts here and there, enough to land himself an agent, but soon came his first holiday season on the West Coast. And the green screenwriter started to feel a little red-nosed. Like his buddy Rudolph, he was an outsider. California Christmas was sunny and hot. It was weird. His heart ached for the northeastern snow. So to feel a little closer to home, he popped out to Blockbuster and rented the Christmas classics of his youth. It's a Wonderful Life, Christmas in Connecticut, of course, the Rankin-Bass classic, Rudolph. And he got an idea. What if, instead of a reindeer, he created a Rudolph character that was an elf? But that elf finds out he's actually a human, raised by elves. So he leaves the North Pole for the human world, New York City, in search of his real father. It was a story Barenbaum connected to on many levels. A fish out of water, a quest for identity, a search for his father. He said it would be Rudolph the Red-Nosed Reindeer meets Big, starring Tom Hanks. It took him all of 2 weeks to finish the first draft. On the front page, he typed the title. Simple. Three letters. Elf. His agent was impressed. And in 1996, Barenbaum submitted a sample of his writing to Disney. Disney rejected Barenbaum's script. But they didn't reject Barenbaum. They offered him a writing job. With a steady studio paycheck to sustain him, he was able to continue pitching Elf to production companies. But he faced rejection after rejection. That is, until he got one bite. the Motion Picture Corporation of America decided to option Elf for 1 year, meaning MPCA would rent exclusive rights to develop the script over that year, should they so choose. MPCA was a smaller production company and a relatively new one that had made its reputation producing low-budget films and turning some of those films into hits. A couple years earlier, they'd released Dumb and Dumber to the tune of $246 million at the box office. So, naturally, MPCA looked at Jim Carrey for Elf's starring role. But Carrey's career had taken off since Dumb and Dumber. The Pet Detective was offered $20 million to do The Cable Guy, followed closely by Liar Liar and The Truman Show. Let's just say Carrey was officially out of budget. So the studio started throwing out other ideas, like Chris Farley. But a full year passed, and MPCA's option on Elf expired. David Barenboim was back to square one. Jim Carrey accepted The Grinch Who Stole Christmas. By this point, 3 years had gone by since Barenboim first penned Elf. Then one day, a young executive by the name of John Berg came across the script. Berg worked in development at Universal Studios, but what he really wanted to do was be a producer. Berg was also a nobody. He hadn't produced a thing before, but he liked the crazy script about the elf slash man running around New York City, putting maple syrup on spaghetti and treating turnstiles like tilt-a-whirls. Berg said in The Movies That Made Us that he could only afford to buy Barenboim a coffee. Lunch was out of the question. But by the last sip, it was decided. Berg would become Barenboim's manager, and together, they'd get this crazy script made. Berg told Barenboim that sometimes, when pitching to Hollywood decision makers, it's helpful to have a lead actor's name already attached. And Berg and his partner, Todd Komernicki, had the perfect name in mind. Will Ferrell. At this point, Ferrell was a cast member on Saturday Night Live. A popular SNL sketch featuring Ferrell and Chris Kattan had just been turned into a movie called A Night at the Roxbury. And A Night at the Roxbury did not do well. Roger Ebert gave it 1 star, writing, quote, "Sometimes a movie is so witless that I abandon any attempt to think up clever lines for my review and return in defeat to actually watching the film itself." Ouch. Ferrell had played supporting roles in box office hits like Austin Powers and Zoolander, but he'd never played the sole lead in a film before. Yet, Komernicki pointed out that Ferrell was not only deeply funny, he could also play deeply innocent, like no other cast member. Naivete was the key to making Buddy the Elf believable. The next question became, how would they get the script in front of Ferrell? Turns out, Hollywood is a teensy tiny place. So tiny that Berg's Saturday Morning Basketball League featured none other than Will Ferrell's agent. So, the next weekend, he showed the power forward the Elf script. And, to quote John Berg in The Movies That Made Us, here's what needed to happen in order for that script to actually reach Will Ferrell. If Ferrell's agent liked it, he'd pass it on to Ferrell's junior manager. If she liked it, she'd kick it up the ladder to the big kahuna in Ferrell's life, his manager. If his manager liked it, he'd drop it onto Ferrell's desk. And only if Ferrell liked it would he agree to meet with Berg. The script had to weather all 7 levels of the candy cane forest. And by some Christmas miracle, it did.

himself. Will Ferrell's name did next to nothing to get their curly-toed foot in the door. If anything, Ferrell's attachment was a detriment to some executives. He was too much of a gamble. One studio exec told Berg the idea that Will Ferrell should be the lead in anything was completely mad. Berg and Komernicki had dragged Elf all over town. Then they got a phone call from New Line Cinema. A junior executive over at New Line had come across the well-thumbed script, and he loved it. He loved Will Ferrell for Buddy, and he would option Elf. New Line Cinema was affectionately called the house that Freddy built, because it was known for films like A Nightmare on Elm Street, The Texas Chainsaw Massacre, and Friday the 13th. It was hardly a home for holiday wholesomeness, and that junior exec was hardly a seasoned vet. He'd never developed a film before. But he did know one thing. They'd need a director. So let's just pause and do a little inventory of the team so far. Was a screenwriter who'd never written a movie. Berg and Komernicki were producers who'd never produced a movie. Will Ferrell was an actor who'd never starred in a movie. And they were optioned by a green executive who'd never developed a movie at a studio known for putting out thrillers. Enticing a director would be like finding someone willing to pre-board the Titanic. A-list directors were out of the question. B-list directors were, well, out of the question. And that's when Elf landed on the desk of an actor-turned-brand-new director. His name was Jon Favreau. Back in 2001, Favreau was just wading into the world of directing. He had been working on a pilot script with Judd Apatow that didn't get picked up. When Apatow's manager, who just so happened to also be Will Ferrell's manager, sent Favreau a copy of the Elf script. But Favreau wasn't interested. Favreau liked the idea of Buddy being a fish out of water. And he liked the idea of being part of Will Ferrell's first solo gig post-SNL. The script just wasn't quite there. He passed. But Favreau agreed to pick up Elf one last time. And as he flipped through each scene, it clicked. The missing piece. What if the North Pole, aka Buddy the Elf's homeland, was that of a 60s Christmas special, a time capsule that could draw on nostalgia for the adults watching, but remain whimsical and silly enough for the littles? So Favreau started writing.

As soon as Elf skewed 20% more Rankin Bass, Favreau said everything started falling into place. For 1 year, he'd reworked the script. Then he met with Barenbaum, Berg, and Komernicki to present his draft. And Favreau's ideas inspired 6 enthusiastic thumbs up from the writing and production team. He was hired. The head of New Line Cinema had misgivings. He wasn't exactly confident enough in the material or, likely, the team. But somehow, a budget of $30 million was granted, and it was time to assemble the cast and crew. For the role of Jovi, aka Buddy the Elf's love interest in the form of a Gimbal's Christmas Elf employee, they wanted megastar Katie Holmes. But Holmes passed. So they hired a 21-year-old actress named Zoe Deschanel as backup. Deschanel was a working actress who'd played a small part in Almost Famous. Turns out, she could sing. And they liked that. Why don't you sit right down and stay a while? For Jovi's perpetual

0: naturally stressed out boss, they wanted Wanda Sykes. But Sykes passed, so they hired actor Faison Love instead. Favreau wanted Legends' Bob Newhart for Buddy's adopted dad, Papa Elf, and Ed Asner for Santa Claus. Both, miraculously, hopped on board. And for the character of Walter, Buddy's biological human dad, they wanted comedy icon Gary Shandling. But Shandling passed, so their next choice was James Caan, a.k.a. Sonny Corleone, a.k.a. Hollywood's bona fide tough guy. Caan accepted, though the cast and crew would spend the next few months wondering why. You're listening to We Regret to Inform You. If you're enjoying this episode, you might also like Rejecting Back to the Future. You can find that episode in our podcast archives.
1: Oh, you better watch out. You better not cry.
0: When filming began, Caan started doubting his choice to partake in Elf, reportedly telling Will Ferrell one day after watching him bounce around the Empire State Building that he simply didn't find him funny. In fact, it's said that 63-year-old Caan just seemed irritated by 36-year-old Ferrell, which kind of worked out for the scenes. They had all of 13 days to film their New York City street scenes, many of which depict Buddy the Elf's first moments in the real world. A wide-eyed and innocent Ferrell goes up to strangers, a lot, requiring believable annoyance and discomfort on the part of the extras. But Favreau says you can't fake that kind of irritation. They needed authentic, cynical New Yorkers. So the folks staring as Buddy runs around revolving doors screaming or eats discarded gum off subway station entrances are, like Buddy, real people. Ferrell said he had a moment in the pointy shoes and the yellow tights where he thought, "My career is over." But soon the first scenes were ready to be shown to the executives back at New Line. They watched as SNL's Will Ferrell, in a fur-lined elf costume, screamed, "Dad! Dad!" through a gimbal's window display at a stone-faced Sonny Corleone. And the studio head didn't so much as crack a smile. He hated it. It was important for Favreau to evoke nostalgia. So, in the scenes where Buddy is with his adopted family, the elves, Favreau opted to use very minimal CGI. Instead, they'd use forced perspective to make Ferrell look three times the size of Papa Elf Bob Newhart. And when the snowman, the narwhal, the penguin, and the walrus all appeared to wave farewell to Buddy as he embarks on his New York City quest, they would do so using stop-motion animation. Live action, stop motion, forced perspective, the crew, and James Caan had a lot of doubts. But Favreau said when he watched the scenes back, it was magical. The only problem was that magic was due to New Line Cinema in 27 hours. And they weren't finished. Favreau was acutely aware of New Line Cinema's feelings about his movie, and he was not going to give them another reason to leave Elf on the shelf. So, the stop-motion effects team had one day to shoot the remainder of their footage, and one all-nighter's worth of time to edit. And 27 hours and 12 pots of coffee later, they managed to get the job done. With the final footage locked and loaded, New Line Cinema held a screening for employees and friends. And Berg, watching the film altogether for the first time, said it exceeded all his expectations. The audience was loving it, which he hoped might force the perspective of the New Line executives. And he was right. On November 7th, 2003, Elf was released to the real world. In its first weekend in theaters, Elf earned back its $30 million production budget. By its second week, Elf was number one at the box office. Audiences fell in love with Buddy the Elf. And soon came the reviews. Variety wrote that Will Ferrell graduated to his first solo leading role with flying colors. Roger Ebert wrote, quote, "If I were to tell you Elf stars Will Ferrell as a human named Buddy who thinks he's an elf, and Ed Asner as Santa Claus, would you feel an urgent desire to see this film? Neither did I. But it took me about 10 seconds of seeing Will Ferrell in the elf costume to realize how very wrong I was. He convinced me that this was a good movie. That's a miracle on 34th Street right there." And James Caan apologized to Will Ferrell for telling him every day on set he was way too over the top. Because now, he saw what he was doing. And it was brilliant. Ferrell gave Caan a wrap gift. Attached was a note that read, "Great working with you. The first Godfather was a little bit slow, but the second two are really good." Would remain in the top five at the box office for nearly 8 weeks, bringing the grand total up to $220 million worldwide. John Berg would go on to produce films like Wonder Woman, Justice League, and Aquaman. Todd Komernicki would go on to write Sully, starring Tom Hanks. Zooey Deschanel would star in films like 500 Days of Summer and 7 seasons of the hit show New Girl. Jon Favreau would go on to direct Iron Man, Disney's The Mandalorian, 2019's The Lion King. The year after Elf, Will Ferrell would star in Anchorman, followed closely by Kicking and Screaming, Talladega Nights, Blades of Glory, Semi-Pro, and Step Brothers, making him one of the highest-paid lead comedic actors in Hollywood. And David Barenboim, the little Jewish boy obsessed with Christmas, who pitched a screenplay about a misfit elf searching for his father that was rejected by production companies, studio executives, directors, and actors, championed only by a stone-cold group of nobodies, wrote one of the most beloved Christmas classics of the 21st century.

all struggle with rejection. And one of the things we've learned is that it's so important to surround yourself with believers. People who see you. People who can help you sail across the choppy sea. People who want you to succeed. David Barenboim struggled to find that for so long. Rejection after rejection piled up. Nobody wanted Elf. Until he found believers in Todd Komernicki and John Berg. Never underestimate the power of believers. And here's the thing. If you can't find a believer in your midst, if you can't find your people, or if you can't find a community to push you up that hill, dip your toe back into the warm waters of this show. The reason we started this podcast was to be a community of support for the brave, for those in the arena, for those about to hit publish on their YouTube singing videos, for those sending out their manuscripts, for those standing outside the audition rooms, for those about to send out a resume, for those trying to work up the courage to present an idea to their boss. Fear of rejection can be paralyzing. But listen to these stories again, because courage is contagious. There's a reason why we'll never run out of subjects for this show. Rejection is universal. You're not alone. Actually, you're in excellent company. So when you need to recharge with a community, plug in here. And remember, never, ever give up.

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2: Are you curious about cumulus clouds, perplexed by precipitation, or gobsmacked by glaciers and growlers? Then come at me. I'm CBC meteorologist Ashley Brawweiler, and I know Newfoundlanders and Labradorians have lots of questions about weather and science. I'll tackle them for you on my Ask Ashley feature. 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
3: Canada might be out of the World Cup after a historic run, but the beautiful game continues, and so does the enthusiasm from local soccer fans. We'll talk about the highest highs and the lamest lows of the competition so far with a fan who's been to 5 World Cups, 2 of this year's matches alone. I'm Andrew Hawthorne. On the Go starts after the news.
4: This is CBC News in Newfoundland and Labrador. I'm Mike Moore. The provincial government and the city of St. John say they're taking action at a former campground that's been the scene of multiple fires recently. But as CBC's Sarah Blackmore explains, they won't say much about what they're doing.
5: The situation at Cochrane Pond Park has been a problem for both the province and St. John City Hall for some time. The city ordered the park's operator to vacate the property in April of last year because of safety concerns. In November, the province terminated the park's license to occupy the Crown land. But since that time, the issues have continued and people are still living there. The situation escalated even further over the last few weeks as the St. John's Regional Fire Department responded to 8 fires at the park. A joint statement from the City of St. John's and the province says the recent events have required a coordinated response to protect public safety. What that coordinated response is unclear, only that the park is closed to the public and that the RNC has increased patrols in the area. The statement says details of the investigation and what actions they're taking can't be shared with the public. Further information will only be shared if and when it won't, quote, impede response efforts. Sarah Blackmore, CBC News, St. John's.
4: We now have the first images from the last ship of Antarctic explorer Ernest Shackleton. An expedition in the Labrador Sea is diving down to capture the very first shots of the shipwreck of Quest. The CBC's Peter Cowan is on board with the latest.
6: It's a wreck. It looks like a wreck.
7: When David Mearns saw the decaying wooden hull on the floor of the ocean, he knew it was what's left of the ship Quest. The size, the colors, and several distinctive portholes confirm it's the ship once sailed by polar explorer Ernest Shackleton. Mearns is a deep-sea shipwreck hunter. He's discovered 29 in his career. He wasn't expecting to see fishing nets obscuring much of this wreck.
6: You know, that's disappointing. It makes it really challenging for us to get the type of imagery in the digital twin that we wanted to get.
7: Shackleton used Quest to explore Antarctica more than 100 years ago. The Royal Canadian Geographical Society mounted the expedition to find the ship and tell the story of Canada's connection to the heroic age of exploration. Teams are gathering high-resolution 3D images, allowing anyone to explore the wreck digitally.
8: LC Bridge, you have permission to launch sub.
9: Roger, permission to launch.
7: But it's not just remote vehicles going down. The expedition is using the submersible Alvin. John Geiger, the president of the society, was on board for the first ever dive down to the wreck of Quest.
10: And you think about where that ship has been, it's very moving.
7: Later this week, the expedition will move to the coast of Greenland to explore Terra Nova. It's the ship British explorer Robert Falcon Scott took to reach Antarctica. Peter Cowan, CBC News, on board Atlantis off the coast of Labrador.
4: There's a lot of smoke in the air across Labrador this week as 23 wildfires burn across the Big Land. Many of them are concentrated in Labrador West. There isn't an air quality warning right now, but Medical Officer of Health Dr. Itai Malkin says some people can have worse health outcomes than others.
11: If you're exposed to a lot of it or you have some underlying health conditions, you're more likely to develop worse symptoms and worse health outcomes. So that could look like an asthma exacerbation. It could be coughing really hard and having some shortness of breath or some chest pain.
4: Dr. Malkin says anybody can be at risk when exposed to smoke. He says if there is an air quality advisory, it's important to limit the time spent outside, stay indoors, or wear an N95 mask if necessary. And finally, the director of advocacy for First Light says two documents released by the organization this week should help inform Indigenous residents of their rights within the justice system. Justin Campbell says the documents should also shape the way the provincial government delivers services. He says there's very little use of the GLADRI reports, which are pre-sentence documents used to outline systemic factors affecting an Indigenous offender. And he says there's no cultural programming inside correctional facilities on the island and very little in Labrador.
12: This is a serious problem because we think that the provincial government has a legal obligation to provide these services, culturally appropriate services to Indigenous inmates. And we're not seeing that at all in four of the five institutions.
4: Campbell says programming on the island is very Christian-centric. He calls that discriminatory, especially for those with firsthand experience or family experience with residential schools. And that is the CBC News for this hour. For more news, weather, and photos, you can check us out online at cbc.ca/NL. I'm Mike Moore, and the broadcast is coming up next.
13: And just before we get to the broadcast, a little bit on the go for you. My name's Andrew Hawthorne. I'm in for Chrissy Holmes today. It's Wednesday, July 8th. It is the first day of St. John's Pride. It's also the 134th anniversary of the Great Fire of 1892. So all in all, net improvement. But the fire hazard index for the Avalon is at extreme right now. So don't go getting any bright ideas, okay? In 5 minutes, Canada might be out of the World Cup, but the excitement from dedicated soccer fans is still going on. We're going to talk to Linda Goodyear, a devoted soccer fan who has been to five different FIFA World Cups. After that, we head to the Pride flag raising in St. John's and talk about why one of the first cities in the country to fly rainbow colors isn't about to stop now, even when other provinces might do otherwise. In an hour, evacuation orders remain in effect for parts of Western Labrador today as dry conditions create stress for ground and air crews. We'll get the latest details from Labrador City Mayor Jordan Brown. After that, the federal government has started sending out payments of the groceries and essentials benefit to eligible Canadians. CBC Money columnist Bruce Sellery is going to be here to talk about how to make the best use of that money if you receive it. But first up, we're going to take a look at the weather. Ashley Brawiler is here, our resident meteorologist. Hi, Ashley.
14: How are you?
13: I'm doing great. This may be the best day of 2026 that St. John's has had.
14: Temperature-wise, yes.
13: Sun-wise. It's lovely.
14: Yeah. The hazy skies kind of, you know, dulling things a little bit out there, but it is, it's beautiful. 28 degrees right now in St. John's. Yeah, temperatures through Central, 29. Terra Nova, 30 degrees right now, the hot spot across the island portion.
13: You can't even stay in the tent when it's that.
14: No, it is warm. Those temperatures extend, the 30-degree temperatures anyway, extend to Bonne Vista North as well. And Labrador, the hot spot right now is Happy Valley Goose Bay at 32 degrees. So there's certainly lots of heat out there. Enjoy it because it will not be this hot tomorrow.
3: Oh, no.
14: No, things will change. The heat warning's still in place for Happy Valley, Goose Bay, Eagle River, and Makovic because your temperatures overnight are going to stay mild, but tomorrow will be much different as far as those temperatures are concerned. You alluded to this earlier, but the fire hazard map now showing all of eastern Newfoundland in either very high to extreme fire risk through central. This is high. West Coast, moderate to low at the moment, except for the northern peninsula where you're very high, and all of Labrador either high or very high today as well. So yeah, just keep that in mind. Not a surprise. So with the temperatures that we've been seeing, the dry conditions we've been seeing, but like I said, the good news is things will change as we head through the day tomorrow. We are looking at some shower chances for the west and actually for southern areas of the island tonight. You'll see some drizzle and fog patches develop and then some shower chances again through the day tomorrow. Same thing for eastern Newfoundland. Overall, daytime highs tomorrow will be in teens for the south coast, about upper teens, low 20s for the rest of the island. Winds will be a little breezy as well, around 20 to 40 kilometers per hour. Now, central, you'll see the warmest temperatures. You should reach the mid-20s through the day. Labrador, again, much cooler tomorrow. Teens and 20s, the story for you. And some shower chances are going to stick around. You're actually looking at the risk of some thunderstorms tonight. But it is going to be some shower chances tomorrow. Daytime highs tomorrow, teens and 20s. Again, central Labrador, likely the warmest. You should likely reach around 25 degrees, but that's still 7 degrees colder than today. And winds tomorrow will be a little breezy. Westerly somewhere between 40 to 60 kilometers per hour.
3: Okay, so not a bad
14: overall. It's not a bad day. It's just cooler than today. That's all.
3: That's okay. I can take it. I'm liking the back and forth with some rain, especially with the heat index so high. And
14: it's exactly the recipe we need.
3: Exactly. Yep. I'm good with it. Ashley Brawler, thank you so much for joining us today.
14: No problem.
3: Bringing the good news. We got to enjoy it while it lasts because she'll be bringing the bad news within a couple months. So just hold on, folks. Nice days are here. A lot of surprises during this year's FIFA World Cup. Canada had a historic run this year, making it to the round of 16 for the first time. Then there was yesterday's match, Argentina's great turnaround, scoring 3 goals after Egypt was leading most of that game. All of these moments have been invigorating for soccer fans. One of those, Linda Goodyear, who took in 2 World Cup matches this year and has attended many others over the years. And she joins me in studio right now. Hello, Linda.
15: Hello.
3: Thank you so much for joining us. And we have to say, you'll be able to see this later on YouTube and stuff, but Linda is entirely decked out. What is the scarf you're wearing?
15: Their overall logo. FIFA 26. Then advertisements. There was lots of corporate sponsors giving out lots of swag, which I like to try to collect. And my little mascots, which I make it a point to collect when I go to the different FIFA World Cups.
3: Yeah, we're going to talk about the mascots. You've got several here, and you've been to many World Cups over the years. This year's World Cup mascots, you've got 3. Can you just hold those up? What are these?
15: Yeah, this is Maple, the moose. The Canadians, of course. Then it's Clutch, the eagle, which is a representative of the United States.
3: And still driving standard.
15: And the Zayu, which is and apparently this one was the most popular, is a little leopard, I think. So this one apparently was the hardest one to collect. So that's coveted. I've got all three.
3: And you've got some from previous years. How long have you been going to World Cups?
15: I went to Italy in 1990 to see Diego Maradona play.
3: In 1990? You were 3? Or yeah.
15: Well, I was young, but I've been, I've been a big fan. And, wow.
3: So a devoted fan. Yeah, you've got a Russian wolf here from 2018.
15: Yeah, from when in Russia they had held the World Cup, of course. Wow. And this is Zakumi, which is from 2010.
3: Yeah.
15: That's in South Africa.
3: That's a hand puppet there.
15: That's
3: with this
15: a hand
3: green
15: puppet.
3: Hair.
15: Yeah, this is a
3: She's
15: hand puppet.
3: She's got a little hand puppet. Yeah, says yeah. South Africa 2010.
15: And Zakumi, and that's the hair. You know, they love the hairstyle. I was always looking for that. You know, on various people that would
3: that's
15: try.
3: Same hairstyle I had in high school. That's good.
15: And Laib, which is the Arabic for great superstar player, and that's from Qatar.
3: Yeah, this is cool. And it's kind of a ray.
15: Yeah, that's what I'm saying.
3: That's
15: and
3: cool.
15: He featured very prominently through the whole games, like lights and lighting shows. rose everywhere. We saw lots of leap. These were a little bit more, yeah, they weren't
13: I don't recall seeing these guys, but it is such a show, you know? It's so much more like the Olympics. It's so much more than the game. The entire world has come together, eyes all in one place.
15: And that's why I go, because 3 hours before the game, you're allowed into the stadium.
13: Okay.
15: And various sponsors have games and...
13: They're doing stuff?
15: Doing stuff. And even then, before that, like I went to the Brazil game, and Brazil was outside of the stadium for hours before, you know.
13: What kind of stuff do you see when you go into the stadium? What's it like? Paint a picture. Here we are. We've got our popcorn. Are you eating popcorn?
15: There was popcorn there. Okay. Yes, I did see popcorn. You know, Michelob, of course, the beer sponsors are hoping you're going to drink beer. But it was interesting. Kia is a big sponsor of the car company. And they took our pictures and superimposed it on a sports card. Put me in a uniform.
13: Oh, really?
15: Yeah, and with a name, and so I have my own sports card. And,
13: like you're on the team, or
15: yeah,
13: something?
15: Yeah, I'm on the team.
13: Oh,
15: and,
13: that's
15: you
13: cool.
15: know, so yeah, and Bank of America did like Pandora bracelets with various little.
13: Sure. Okay.
15: You know, like it's amazing. It really is amazing. That's what I'm saying. Before the game is just, I think,
13: it's
15: is
13: just such a big deal.
15: Yes.
13: Let's talk about it. So you said you went in 1990. What other matches have you seen over the years? Because you've been doing this for ages.
15: Well, the biggest one, I guess, was Qatar. Because I got to go to 10 matches in Qatar.
13: Wow.
15: Because I had a friend from the College of the North Atlantic, and they had a big contract with Qatar. And so I saw Messi play 3 times. So that was, you know, that was certainly a highlight. I mean, Russia was a highlight because you got to go into Russia. You know, you got to see Russia, and you could actually travel around because Russia is very conservative on...
13: Oh, yeah?
15: On how, yeah, you need to get sponsored, but not for the World Cup, which was great. So that was exciting because it was so different.
13: Yeah. I mean, so many incredible things that you can see.
15: Yeah.
13: And every country puts this on differently, too.
15: Yeah, sure, yeah. And, I mean, the vuvuzelas in South Africa drove me absolutely mad, as they did everyone else.
13: Sure. I can see that.
15: Yeah.
13: And this year alone, or this World Cup alone, you've taken in 2 matches already. You took in 1 in the U.S., and 1 about Canada. Tell me about those trips. Where were you for those?
15: So I was in Philadelphia. I mean, it was difficult to get tickets. I mean, I would have preferred to see a Canadian game, no doubt, but you would have had to have been glued to your computer. I got in, you know, lotteries. So it's hard to, you know, it's hard to get a ticket. And so I said, well, I want to go, definitely. So I bought a ticket in Philadelphia, and I wanted to see Philadelphia. So that was great, because the steps to the art museum, the Philadelphia Museum of Art. The Rocky Stairs are painted with the logo of and the trophy
13: for the World Cup.
15: And so all of the teams that were playing in Philadelphia were gathering at the Rocky statue. So that was exciting and fun as well.
13: But you did see a game in Canada as well. Where was that?
15: Yes, I went to the ticket to the Senegal Iraq game, and that was great. Senegal was a very good team. I had been to Senegal this winter, actually.
13: Oh, wow.
15: So I was a bit, you know, I was quite a fan. But unfortunately, in the next round, then, of course, they had a very disappointing loss with Belgium, same as Argentina the other night. They were winning 2-0. And in the last 8 minutes of the game, Belgium scored 3 times. Oh. So Belgium is really coming together.
13: They took out the States, did they?
15: Yeah,
13: not?
15: Yeah. So Belgium, and they played very well. So I think Belgium is on a roll. Belgium's on a roll.
13: Are they your bet to win it? Or
15: no, well,
13: okay, we'll get to that in a sec. You mentioned this a bit, that there was a lottery. So it was pretty tough to get tickets, because part of the story of this World Cup particularly is just how hard to get and expensive these tickets
15: were. Yes, they were. And, you know, when I was talking to different people, I mean, Visa had an advertisement. If you had a RBC Visa card, they had, you know, there was different promotions, but again, you had to be glued to your computer
13: just
15: to get in a queue and then to get the tickets. And so, you know, it was too tricky.
13: Let's talk about Team Canada a bit. Unfortunately, you mentioned you couldn't see Team Canada. It was too hard to get the tickets, but this was like Team Canada's World Cup as far as personal bests go anyway. First game won, first time hitting the round of 16. What do you think about Canada's performance there?
15: I mean, you know, it's a very patriotic time, these games, you know, like people from countries are extreme. It's like a religion almost, you know. So, of course, you know, you're cheering for Canada. But, I mean, I was a little disappointed in the last game that, well, Kone had his leg broken. He was a big player. Alphonso Davies didn't play in the last game. I mean, you need your players to put the ball in the net. There's just, you know, the superstars are the superstars for a reason. And we really seem to have missed that in the last game. But, you know, that's it, you know, for their reasons and for whatever reason. Of course, you break your leg, you know, you're not going to get to play.
16: That's true.
15: So that was very just, you know, that was too bad. That was very unfortunate. Because then we had, in that game, we'd won 6-0. So that was a great 6-0. I'm sorry, 6-0.
16: So is that the lingo?
15: 6-0? 6-0. So, you know, it's just, like I said, it was very unfortunate that we lost our better players for when it counted.
16: Yeah. Well, you know, we got so far. But yeah, we no farther, unfortunately, this time around.
15: Yeah, but, you know, most of the, like I said, if you look at the last eight teams, you know, six of them have been there before to this level. So, you know, it's the same, unfortunately, it's a bit of the same. And but exciting, you know, it's going to be exciting.
16: Yeah. So, you know, it's been going on for a little bit now. We've still got a ways to go. What have your favorite moments of FIFA 2026 been?
15: Oh, that's a tough one. I'm trying to remain, you know, unpartisan, you know, because I want to see.
16: Oh, yeah? Are they going to be like, hey, Linda's against us?
15: Yeah. But, you know, so again, you know, I got to, because you don't know who's, you know, you don't really know who's going to make it to the final.
16: No, absolutely not.
15: It's a one game winner takes all.
16: Yeah.
15: So it could.
16: You don't have a favorite right now?
15: Well, I was a big Argentina fan in Qatar. I mean, I love Messi. Like I said, I got to see him play three times.
16: Spectacular game there the other night, right?
15: Yeah, exactly. You know, so, you know, they definitely, but whether they can pull it off against France.
16: France is very highly rated.
15: France is the only team now that has not had to go to overtime to win.
16: Wow.
15: So that's, you know, that's very good. The other big statistic is, but Spain has not conceded a goal.
16: Well, I mean, that helps.
15: That helps. You know, you still have, you know, you have to score. So, you know, whose game is it going to be? That, you know, the big star for Norway. Norway's doing really well. Like, this could be, I mean, this is going to be a very exciting quarterfinal, semifinal, and final. I'm saving myself.
16: You're saving yourself for the final?
15: I'm saving myself for the end, yeah.
16: All right, we're going to have to have you back in to hear your thoughts on that stuff.
15: All right.
16: When it happens. Thank you so much for joining us today. Linda Goodyear, a huge soccer fan, originally from Cornerbrook, now living in St. John's. She's traveled to 5 FIFA World Cups over the years. Thank you so much for being here.
15: It was my pleasure.

0: It is 4:20, 3:50 in parts of Labrador. St. John's Pride has officially begun as of noon today, while the official International Pride Month is considered to be in June. July Pride events predated that by decades. 12 days of events began with an annual raising of the Pride flag at City Hall. This year's theme is This Party is a Protest. And to celebrate, but also raise awareness of political pressure across Canada to roll back hard-won rights. CBC's Abby Cole was there. She spoke to St. John's Mayor Danny Breen.
1: You know, a lot of cities and towns in this country don't put up pride flags. They banned them. How does it feel? You know, why is it important that the city of St. John's does that? And why is it important to you?
2: I think the whole concept around pride is inclusivity. It's welcoming people. It's people feeling good, feeling like they belong in their community. And there's an element of kindness to it, too, that people should be kind to each other and treat each other well, treat their neighbors well, and help people out. And I think all those issues get rolled into what Pride Week is. And I think it's an important thing for our city to do, and especially at this time in the world today, we could all use a little bit more kindness.
1: And apparently St. John's was one of the first cities in all of Canada to put up a pride flag. That's true. How does that feel?
2: Yeah, well, I think it's typical of St. John's. It's who we are. We're welcoming people. We're inclusive. We look out for each other. And I think it's just it's actually quite iconic that we would be the first city to do that. And we've continued to do it, and we've continued to work through with Pride committees during the years. And as you're going to see on July 19th in the parade downtown, a lot of people come out to the Pride Parade in St. John's, and they enjoy it, and it's become a part of our summer.
0: That was St. John's Mayor Danny Breen. St. John's Pride co-chair Eddie Sankur also spoke at the flag raising, and he spoke about how much it meant to see such support from the community.
3: All the way back to 1991, I believe, is when it started. So it's so great to see Spectrum come out and be a part of this, and the City of St. John's organize this event this year, and also just to see Mayor and Council, and I think we had over 100 people that were here today to go through the ceremony, and for First Light to come in with Indigenous elders to give us that blessing, and to smudge the space and to cleanse the space. It's a really, really great way to start off 12 days of a jam-packed schedule.
1: Yeah, tell me more about that. So Pride is 12 days. There's a lot of things going on in the city. What is happening? Tell me about Pride this year.
3: So Pride, this year's theme is This Party is a Protest. And the idea of that is to kind of keep the festival rooted in what it started as and what it needs to be, and that's a protest for the continued advancements of equality and equal rights for 2S LGBTQIA plus people, but also to not discount that we all deserve that queer joy, and that queer joy is in itself an act of radical protest in the face of adversity where people are telling us that we shouldn't exist or that we should have less rights than other citizens of the country. So this year we're really thankful and grateful that we've been able to create and support creating so many different spaces for so many different intersections of the community. Like one in particular that we're really proud of and we're really grateful for is three events this year that are conceptualized and led and delivered by members of the racialized community, the Black community here in St. John's. And we've seen what they're pulling together, and we're so excited to get to experience that this year.
1: Mm-hmm. And I believe you said this has been going on since the 90s, right? How far along has Pride come in St. John's since then?
3: So the flag raising's been happening since 91. There's a history that goes back to the 80s. There's even history back in the 70s. And, of course, queer people have always been here. But in its official, we're raising the flag at City Hall. It started in about 91. And give me the other half of your question.
1: And then, you know, like, how far, like, has, you know, rights for 2S LGBTQ people come along since it has started way back then?
3: It's interesting because since then, a lot of things have happened. I mean, we have, you know, laws for marriage equality and those kinds of things. You don't lose your job or your lease doesn't get canceled. Your life doesn't end if you're publicly identified as being a queer person, which is how things were when the Stonewall riots happened and when the Toronto bathhouse raids happened. But at the same time, we've also seen a regression. So we've seen in Saskatchewan and we've seen in Alberta how by use of the notwithstanding clause that Canadian provinces have effectively removed rights away from trans people. We have friends in Alberta that talk about now if if one of our friends plays a game of soccer with her wife, she's breaking the Alberta law, because that's how far back they've regressed this. And we've seen that governments can manipulate these levers that are meant to protect and uphold the Canadian Federation to erase and remove the rights of people. And we also have increased hate that's coming up from the States that we have to deal with here in our city and in our country. So as much as there's been a bunch of advancements for our rights, one thing that we're really calling on governments to take action on is, I never want to be asked or have to explain why this pride is the most important pride more than ever. I want to come back next year and have a pride parade where I can say, we've secured rights for people. We've put things in place to make sure that what happened in Alberta and Saskatchewan cannot happen here. That we've made sure that trans people have space and non-binary and gender diverse people have space and healthcare supports that they need. That's where we got to get. So as much as we've advanced, way more that has to be done, and we need people from outside of the community to step up and start taking action in that, because it can't all rest on our shoulders.
1: Mm-hmm. And you know, you talked a lot about like Alberta, Saskatchewan, other provinces, but here in Newfoundland and Labrador, what, you know, you talked about being avoiding slipping into where those provinces are going. I guess what work needs to be done here now?
3: I mean, I know for sure access to trans healthcare is not great here, but we have trans people who live all across the province. We actually have a very high proportion of people who identify as trans. So as much as we have these great things that are happening, that's not to say that there aren't more things that need to happen. And we also see that there's a lot of the queer people experience and live through higher rates of homelessness or being unhoused, as well as harder times trying to find jobs locally in the economy, and also just harder times to try and make ends meet with needing for access to mental health supports with the trauma that we experience. So there's still a lot of work that has to happen, and a lot of those things happen within the social determinants of health, and they're in the arms of our governments.
1: Mm-hmm. And you know, for back to this week, for anyone, you know, who might be interested in checking out an event or feeling unsure about it, not really sure what Pride is all about, what would you say to them?
3: You have to come out and experience it. It will be gone before you know it, and you're going to be looking back at these social media posts that your friends are posting up and wishing that you had been there. So what the communications team on the Pride Board have done really well this year is, if you go on to stjpride.ca and go into our news section, they've categorized different events into what things might interest people. So there's a pride guide for the outdoorsy person. There's a pride guide for the person who just wants to go out and be social. There's the one for families. So we've really tried to break down all of these 48 events that are happening across the municipality into ways that people can access them and make sure that they make the best of the festival.
0: From CBC's Abby Cole at the kickoff for St. John's Pride 2026. She spoke with St. John's Mayor Danny Breen and the co-chair of St. John's Pride, Annie St. Kerr. You can find the whole schedule for events of St. John's Pride at stjpride.ca. 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When we get back, we're talking some great white sharks nearby. What? I know. Coming up on the Go.
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10: Andre Sills has two huge roles at this year's Stratford Festival, Shakespeare's Oberon and Othello. He'll talk about the Othello controversy and tell you how rugby has prepared him to play two Shakespeare leads at the same time.
11: From CBC News, The World This Hour, I'm Kaz Boivin. U.S. President Donald Trump is threatening to hit Iran hard again after the two sides traded strikes overnight. He claims the memorandum of understanding signed between the U.S. and Iran is dead in the water. And speaking in Ankara a short time ago, after the NATO summit wrapped up there, Trump did not rule out fresh talks with Tehran, but he also says he believes those talks would be a waste of time.
6: Based on their actions over the last week or two, they're not doing a service to the people. And I think more than anything else is I got to know them. And I'm not sure I want to make a deal with them.
11: Trump is also defending U.S. actions in the Iran war. He insists the objective of ensuring that country never obtains a nuclear weapon has been achieved. Trump claims NATO is more unified than ever, but he also spent the summit criticizing some other members for not doing enough. NATO country leaders left Ankara without saying exactly when they'll meet again. Despite this uncertainty, Prime Minister Mark Carney insists there's room for Canada to expand its role in the alliance. Rafi Bujikanian reports.
12: The threats are changing rapidly.
13: And with that, Prime Minister Mark Carney says there's another shift, too, in NATO itself.
12: The United States still in the alliance without question, but shifting towards Europe and Canada, and those burdens being picked up, and the capacities are being built.
13: To meet those burdens, Carney says Canada is limiting a tender for militarized light utility vehicles immediately to two defense suppliers. The aim is to speed up acquisition of up to 2,100 vehicles, but the move takes a couple of American bidders out of the equation, which may become another irritant for the U.S. president. Canada also announced an $800 million deal with a Norwegian company to procure Joint Strike Missiles. Rafi Bujikanian, CBC News, Ottawa.
11: A Toronto man accused of playing a key role in Ryan Wedding's alleged cocaine empire is one step closer to being handed over to U.S. authorities. Prosecutors allege Roland Sokolovsky laundered hundreds of millions of dollars for Wedding. Today, a date for his extradition hearing was set for December. Thomas Dagla has more.
14: Authorities have described Roland Sokolovsky as Ryan Wedding's bookkeeper or even his third in command. A judge has now ordered the 38-year-old jeweler to appear for a U.S. extradition hearing in Toronto in December, more than a year after his arrest. Sokolovsky was among several Canadians indicted last year for their purported roles in Wedding's alleged violent drug smuggling network. Wedding, a former Team Canada Olympic snowboarder, was captured in Mexico this past January. Several of his alleged accomplices are fighting extradition to California, including a prominent Toronto area lawyer accused of accepting cash from Wedding's network to act as a high-level fixer, and a Colombian woman alleged to have used her Mexico-based sex worker ring to help set up the assassination of an FBI witness. Thomas Daigle, CBC News, Toronto.
11: One of the four people rescued after a chartered fishing boat sank off the BC coast 10 days ago has died in hospital. RCMP say the woman was a 28-year-old Chinese citizen who had been living in Seattle. Six other people who were on that boat are still missing and presumed dead. They include three from BC, two from Washington State, and one person from Ontario. The RCMP say the wreckage of the ship has been located on the ocean floor about 150 meters below the surface. Air Canada has announced its new CEO, Anko van der Werf, is currently the head of Scandinavian Airlines. His appointment follows the resignation of Michael Rousseau, who had been criticized for his poor French skills. Van der Werf says he is mindful of the importance of serving Canadians in both official languages.
15: And that is a fundamental responsibility for Air Canada, and I'm fully committed to upholding it in the course of my duties.
11: Van der Werf has led airlines in Europe, Latin America, and the Middle East during his 25-year career. He will take the helm at Air Canada by the end of January next year. That is your World This Hour. For CBC News, I'm Kaz Boivin.
0: And I'm Andrew Hawthorne. Welcome back to On The Go. I'm in for Chrissy Holmes today. In this half hour of the show, today's weather has been the perfect weather for lots of things, but especially to go whale watching, and tourists from other parts of Canada agree. We're going to hear from a couple of them coming up in 30 minutes, or rather later in the show, consequences for early childhood educators who have committed serious violations. The provincial organization says childcare owners are named and shamed when wrongdoing occurs, but ECEs are not. why she believes that that is an issue. Right now, we're going to check in on some conditions across the province. My gosh, what a gorgeous day it is here in St. John's. And we'll get to that in just a second, but it's pretty much gorgeous throughout. We've got some light rain in Cartwright right now, but it's 28 degrees again. Some light rain also pretty welcome. The fire hazard index is pretty high to extreme across most of the province. Bonavista, we're seeing 24 right now. In Churchill Falls, it's mainly sunny and 25 degrees. 27 in Cornerbrook, cloudy in Deer Lake, but 28 degrees in Gander, 29. Happy Valley, Goose Bay, mostly cloudy, but the hot spot in our province at 32 degrees. Keep cool up there, folks. We're seeing in Mikovic, not to be outdone, 24 degrees, mostly cloudy right there. Nain, 29 degrees. In Port-au-Basque right now, 18. St. Anthony, 24 degrees. Here in St. John's, 28. Mostly cloudy and 28. In Stephenville, we're seeing 23 right now. And in Wabush, back in Labrador, partly cloudy and 26. It's 4:36. It's 4:06 in parts of Labrador where they're enjoying such sunny hotspots. And it is a hot, hazy day here on the Avalon. What better way to beat the heat than hopping on board a boat and catching a cool ocean breeze? Well, the Iceberg Quest Ocean Tour on the St. John's Harborfront was particularly busy today. On the go's Gemma Pasminio stopped down this afternoon and spoke with a couple of visiting tourists and guide Glenn Boland.
16: So I guess you guys are out there to see whales, aren't you?
17: Woo! My name is Anthony Saloum.
18: Tell me, why are you here in Newfoundland?
17: Well, first of all, I love Newfoundland, but it's been 19 years since I've been here. And this week I turned 60, so I thought, what better occasion to come back to St. John's and celebrate my 60th birthday on the Rock. I grew up in Nova Scotia, but I've been living in Ottawa for 26 years with the hubby. So I still consider Nova Scotia home, and I still consider the Atlantic coast to be home.
18: And how long do you plan to be here?
17: We're here till Sunday morning, so we get to spend five glorious days in St. John's and do a lot of tours, so we're excited. We're about to go on a whale seeing tour, so that should be a lot of fun.
18: Yeah, so we're standing here by the Iceberg Quest, so I was wondering, like, why did you decide to come here today? Like, you arrived yesterday, and this is kind of like one of your first stops. How come you decided to come here today?
17: Well, to tell you the truth, my sister has never seen whales, so we thought the first thing we should do is get on a boat, go into the North Atlantic, and hopefully we get to see the puffins and the whales, because what a better way to start the holiday.
18: Yeah, and what else do you have planned for your little vacation here in Newfoundland?
17: So, fortunately, this is also Pride Week, so we get to go to a brewery later on to launch Pride Week here in St. John's, so it was perfect timing for us to be here. And a really nice restaurant for my 60th birthday dinner. And then we're doing the hop-on, hop-off tour. We get to go to see Signal Hill, get to Kennedy, Cape Spear, all those, Cape Fear and all those places. So we're looking forward to that, really. A lot of, we want to do all the touristy stuff, you know?
18: And, well, you mentioned you came here 19 years ago. How different is St. John's now?
17: A lot more growth, right? But the charm is still there, the rugged hills and mountains, and I mean, for me, that part of it will never change, but I am taken aback by the extent of the industrial ships in the harbor. You know, you get the sense that it's a port, you know, but there's a lot of growth, but the charm has not changed at all. It's still as beautiful and as charming and colorful as ever.
18: And well, it's hot today, but is it hot in Ottawa right now?
17: Well, when we left, it was 34 degrees with thunderstorms, and our basement got flooded, so that's how our holiday got started. So I'm very happy to be in St. John's, I can tell you that.
18: Do you feel like it's a little cooler here, like the little ocean breeze?
17: Oh, yeah. Well, the wind off the ocean cools it off a bit, so the heat is more tolerable here. Although yesterday was pretty warm. I just want to say that I'm so happy to be in this city. It is glorious. The people are amazing, as they have always been. Never met a Newfoundlander I didn't like, honestly. The colors, the mountains. So it's exactly what I was hoping for on my 60th birthday, and this is my gift to myself.
16: Morning tour. Do you guys know what that means? You should have come out this morning.
19: I'm Danica Glasky. I'm from Saskatchewan.
18: And, well, why are you in Newfoundland?
19: So I work for a company that distributes AEDs across Canada. So I've been very familiar with shipping here, and I really just wanted to check it out for myself. I've been to BC and Halifax, all across Nova Scotia, PEI, but I haven't been to Newfoundland yet. So we're here checking it out on a little family vacation and having a ball. And how long have you been here for?
20: We have been almost here for 2 weeks. It'll be 2 weeks on Friday when we're heading out, so it's been a long time.
18: What has been like the favorite thing to do so far in your vacation here in Newfoundland?
20: For sure. I love it the best was out in Lancey Meadows, seeing all the Viking longhouses and getting to explore just like the driving to and from. We've driven from St. John's all the way up to Lancey Meadows. Seeing the first sunrise on Cape Spear when we first got here, that was phenomenal. Like, what a gorgeous, gorgeous sight to behold.
18: It is warm here today. What have you thought about the weather the week you've already been here?
20: Yeah. I actually really enjoyed the foggy weather that was happening. It was kind of spooky and eerie and kind of just gave an overall vibe to the trip. But now that it's really hot, I'm like, oh, I should just be back home.
18: Is it really hot in Saskatchewan right now?
20: Yeah, I think it's about 32 or something today, so...
18: Oh my God, do you think it's like a little break coming here from that heat?
20: Not as much as I wanted it to be, but it has been nice and we have had to bundle up a couple days, so there's definitely that for sure.
18: And did you plan like an itinerary kind of like before coming here, just kind of like seeing what's on the go?
20: We had a couple like base things that we wanted to hit out. So like we had a few bookings that we did for reservations and stuff here in St. John's and then up in Lancey Meadows, Norris Point, that kind of area. We did the Grossmoor stuff as well. So we didn't have a set in stone itinerary, but we definitely had a kind of some check boxes that we wanted to tick while we were here.
18: And well, right now we're lining up here for the iceberg quest. How come you decided to do this today?
20: I want to go see the whales. We were supposed to do another boat tour up in Norris Point, I think it was, but it got canceled because it was just too bad of weather. There was like 2 feet high waves or something like that, and they couldn't get us on the boat. So second chance here. Hopefully we see some whales.
18: And I want to ask, like, how different do you find, like, Newfoundland? Like, you've been to other places here in Eastern Canada. Do you find any particular things here in Newfoundland that maybe you notice here but not anywhere else?
20: Well, I mean, other than there being ocean when there is none where I am, obviously. But we travel a lot in Saskatchewan, and a lot of the scenery while we were driving, other than the ocean, reminded me a lot of the northern Saskatchewan areas, very forest, part of the Canadian Shield. I really love all the foresty trails that you guys have here, too. So we've done quite a bit of hiking as well. It's been really nice.
21: My name is Glenn Boland. I am a tour guide on this summer tour boat. We see lots of whales, different birds,

0: here in St. John's now that the whales are coming around. We're going out lots of time. It's been absolutely incredible.
1: Oh, and well, today it's particularly beautiful outside. Has there been a lot of people today?
0: Yes, there has. We went out. This is our third trip already today, and we're going again tonight at 6:30. And this morning we had an incredible whale performance. They were dancing all around out by Cape Spear. Seeing puffins yesterday, we saw so many dolphins. It's really spectacular.
1: Are you here from Newfoundland?
0: Yes, I'm originally from the west coast of Newfoundland, out around Corner Brook, the Bay of Islands. And now I live here in the Avalon Peninsula.
1: Well, I was just chatting with a couple of tourists here that are going to the Iceberg Quest. And, well, a lot of them are people from other parts of Canada. How do you feel, you, like, as a Newfoundlander, seeing people from other parts of Canada being curious to visit St. John's and visit Newfoundland?
0: Well, they're getting their bucket list taken care of, and I welcome them home.
2: That was On the Go's Hema Pazminio. She was downtown at the Iceberg Quest Ocean Tour, talking with tourists from Ottawa and Saskatchewan and with Iceberg Quest Ocean Tour guide, Glenn Boland.

0: Fish in the Sea. My gosh, that's a good one. That was by Sean Daggard, Nils Brown, and Michael Schrey. It is from the soundtrack to a video game from Assassin's Creed Black Flag, which came out like over a decade ago, but the remake of it is coming out tomorrow, and it's like the best game ever made, guys. You get to play a pirate in the Golden Age of Pirates, and you get to collect sea shanties. That's the point of the game. You got to teach songs to your crew, sing a song. It's a good time. It is 446, 416 in parts of Labrador. Now, the ocean's most feared predator, as we were just singing about, has made a recent appearance in Canadian waters. A great white shark that researchers are calling Bella has been spotted in the Gulf of St. Lawrence. She weighs in around 730 pounds. And while shark sightings are not new in this region, scientists tracking them say their presence can reveal a lot about our changing oceans. So joining me now is Chris Harvey Clark, research veterinarian and retired marine biologist from Dalhousie University. Hello, Chris.
1: Hey, Andrew. Nice to come on the show.
0: Thank you very much for joining us. Always open for some shark talk. What can you tell us a bit about this shark, and how unusual is it to see one like this around the Magdalen Islands in the Gulf of St. Lawrence?
1: Oh, Andrew, in recent years, it's not unusual at all. There's an island north of the Magdalens called Ile-Briand, it's a few kilometers north of there. It is a shark magnet. There's about 25,000 gray seals around that island. And in fact, a friend of mine shot the first ever drone footage in Canada of a white taking out a gray up there. So, you know, in recent years, they've seen large numbers of whites around there, quite a few sharks tagged up at that location by DFO. It's a little bit of a shark hot spot in the Gulf.
0: Wow. We've been hearing a lot of shark sightings lately in Canadian waters. Why are we seeing them all now?
1: Well, it's a collision of two interesting things, both of which are kind of anthropogenic. One is that in 97, both Canada and the U.S. protected white sharks. They became a species you couldn't trade or catch. And

0: at that point, they were nearly extinct, and most of the population, of course, was in the northeastern U.S. seaboard. They were targeted for sport fishing, and all the big mamas and daddies were caught. Well, that stopped, and so all their babies after that survived, and those babies are now producing new generations of sharks. It's about 25 years for a white shark to hit sexual maturity, so we got a lot more sharks being produced down there, I think. And the other thing is we have an unprecedented number of seals around the maritime coastline. I mean, somewhere north of 400,000 gray seals. So you have a lot more sharks coming up. They don't have very much prey in the States. The seal population there is quite small. And we have a ready supply of small predator-naive baby seals up here every year for these sharks to eat. So the buffet's open and they're coming up.
1: Sounds delicious. We only got a minute left, but I've got to ask, what can all the sharks around us tell us about the quality of the ocean ecosystem here in Canada?
0: Well, I mean, sharks are a good indicator of ecosystem quality, but as I just mentioned, the problem is we have a system that's a bit out of balance right now. So we have a lot more mega predators than you'd think the system could support because we have a lot more food. We also have an ocean that's warming very, very rapidly, the 94th percentile worldwide, and that's not good for the system. That slows down upwelling, which is what feeds the whole ecosystem in the North Atlantic.
1: I want to actually go back to a previous question I thought about. We have more time than I thought. I read the clock wrong there. Aside from great whites, what kinds of sharks are we seeing around here?
0: Oh, all kinds. I mean, threshers, which are fascinating because they stun prey with a tail like a bullwhip. Most of these are pelagic, so you won't see them close to shore. You got to get out a few miles. Blue sharks, makos, and poor beagles. The giant basking shark. Dogfish, although not in the numbers we used to see. And then we're seeing some tropical sharks up here like tigers. You know, we caught a tiger off Halifax, caught and released one a few years back. So these are all abnormal things in terms of starting to see warm water sharks up in water that used to be freezing cold for most of the summer, and now we have, you know, 3 or 4 months where the temperatures are in the teens or even the 20s. So again, a sign that the warming ocean is causing some changes in what swims in it.
1: Wow. It's kind of hard to talk about sharks, particularly great whites, without generating a bit of worry, even though it's the tiger sharks, as you just mentioned, that are traditionally considered the man-eaters. What risk is there here, if any, for shark attacks on people?
0: Well, you know, there's a risk in everything we do, and especially if you ride a bike on the road in any town in Canada, your risk level is much higher than it will ever be from a shark in the ocean. And having said that, you know, you got to use some common sense because, you know, people on the East Coast are just not used to the concept of, you know, sharing their environment with a mega predator, and that's what we have now. We have larger numbers of them. We're in murky water. More people are going in the water and more people are bringing devices in the water where they can photograph and record these incidents. So, you know, just exercise common sense. I mean, everybody knows the old tropes, dawn and dusk swimming is out, swim in a group. And for God's sakes, if you see seals, get out of the water. Don't swim at a site where there's seals present because the sharks will be there hunting them.
1: And I should definitely think twice about my raw steak swimming trunks. Thank you so much for joining us today.
0: Yeah, leave those trunks at home. You know, go with something non-edible is my advice.
1: I always try to swim with a chum. Chris Harvey Clark, research veterinarian and retired marine biologist from Dalhousie University. We reached him in Halifax.

0: Rolling Sea, Sean McCann, the album of the same name right there. And that's it. Look, if you want any more fish talk, you got to wait for the broadcast coming after the show. We have filled our quota. DFO is going to get after us if we talk about it anymore. It is 4:55. And if you've been watching the World Cup, you might be wondering whether you're seeing replays from the past. Some of the same stars from past World Cups, they're still going, with more players in their 40s competing this year than all previous World Cups combined. That's a trend we're seeing in a lot of sports now, and CBC's Jason Osler finds out why and wonders whether we may one day see high-performance athletes in their 50s.
1: Canadians got a close-up look at a legend this month.
2: Ronaldo. 1-1 in Toronto!
1: With that goal, 41-year-old Portuguese superstar Cristiano Ronaldo became the second oldest player to ever score in a World Cup. While his team, Portugal, has since been eliminated, another aging star is still going strong.
3: In it comes to Lionel Messi. His control is brilliant. His finish is even better.
1: Messi, who recently turned 39, continues scoring for Argentina. But older athletes aren't just performing on the soccer pitch.
4: And now at the age of 44, 45 in September, Serena back in the Wimbledon arena.
1: All-time great Serena Williams returned to tennis after retiring 4 years ago. She joins her sister Venus, who's still playing at age 46. On the men's side, legend Novak Djokovic is 39 and not slowing down. Meanwhile, NBA and NHL superstars LeBron James and Alexander Ovechkin continue playing at a high level in their early 40s. There are many more examples too, and Canadian Olympian marathon runner Melindy Elmore has taken note.
5: It's really inspiring to see athletes in a variety of sports so performing at a world-class level into their 40s. And I also think it sort of normalizes that it can be done.
1: Elmore learned that firsthand.
6: Melindy Elmore, a top 10 Olympic finish.
7: Here she is, 41 years old, two boys, and she has just finished ninth place.
1: This was in 2021 at the Tokyo Olympics. Elmore would go on to compete again in the 2024 Paris Games at age 44. Her first Olympics were in 2004 when she competed in the 1500 meter, but following those games and into her early 30s, Elmore thought she was done.
5: There was this sort of social construct and attitude that you were peaked in your late 20s, early 30s, to go to your mid 30s was old. Your best performances were behind you.
1: But she would later realize that was far from true, and even now in her mid-40s, continues to push herself and hasn't completely ruled out trying for the 2028 Los Angeles Games.
5: I ran my second fastest marathon last December at 45, and if I could repeat that type of performance this year, I would likely qualify, and that would be amazing.
1: Joe Baker is a professor of kinesiology and physical education at the University of Toronto. He says while there are lots of examples of older athletes from the past, what's changed is how good they still are.
8: Players that are able to do it now into their early 40s are still dominating their sport, which for me is the interesting difference.
1: Baker says advances in science and training and technology all play a role, but the biggest change now is prioritizing how to handle your body post-game.
8: The most important development we've seen is the systematic consideration of a recovery the same way that we think about training.
1: Baker says while elite athletes have access to the best facilities and trainers, there is something we can all take away from what we're seeing.
8: Too often as we get older, we put artificial limits on ourselves. We think, you know, I can't do that because I'm getting older or I'm past my window to improve. Where the reality is most of us are nowhere close to those absolute ceilings of our potential.
1: So given that age ceilings are rising for athletes, will we see anyone in the coming decades doing it in their 50s?
8: Anytime we put up a barrier, it gets knocked down. And so I'll predict that we will see a 50-year-old athlete at the high performance level, not just an also-ran, but actually achieving very impressive performance.
1: Lionel Messi is 11 years shy of 50, but for now we can marvel at what he continues to do at this year's World Cup as he approaches 40.
3: It's sensational from Lionel Messi.
1: Showing the world that middle-aged athletes still have a lot more left in the tank than we ever thought possible. For CBC Radio, I'm Jason Osler.
0: CBC's Jason Osler. Thanks, Jason, for that. Coming up after the news, evacuation orders are still in place for parts of Western Labrador, as well as dry conditions, making a perfect storm for fires. We're going to get the details from Labrador City Mayor Jordan Brown. But first, Your news is next. Here's Mike Moore.
9: This is CBC News in Newfoundland and Labrador. I'm Mike Moore. The provincial government and the city of St. John says they're taking action at a former campground that's been the scene of multiple recent fires. But as CBC's Sarah Blackmore explains, they won't say much about what they're doing.
10: The situation at Cochrane Pond Park has been a problem for both the province and St. John's City Hall for some time. The city ordered the park's operator to vacate the property in April of last year because of safety concerns. In November, the province terminated the park's license to occupy the Crown land. But since that time, the issues have continued and people are still living there. The situation escalated even further over the last few weeks as the St. John's Regional Fire Department responded to 8 fires at the park. A joint statement from the City of St. John's and the province says the recent events have required a coordinated response to protect public safety. What that coordinated response is unclear, only that the park is closed to the public and that the RNC has increased patrols in the area. The statement says details of the investigation and what actions they're taking can't be shared with the public. Further information will only be shared if and when it won't, quote, impede response efforts. Sarah Blackmore, CBC News, St. John's.
9: A home in St. John's has been destroyed by fire and the family's pet was killed in the blaze. It happened earlier this afternoon. The home, just behind Mr. Lube on Kenmount Road, was fully engulfed in flames shortly after 1 p.m. when firefighters responded. The emergency response shut down Kenmount Road in both directions, but since one lane opened around 4 p.m., delays are still expected. Mike Hall is a platoon chief with the St. John's Regional Fire Department.
11: And the last thing we needed was Mr. Lube, with obviously all the lubricants and all the oils and chemicals, for that to get going here today. And so the firefighters here did a fantastic job. They knocked it down. One of the concerns we had, or one of the challenges, besides the heats that we're working in, the fatigue of the firefighters, was that we had so many engines here and ladders that were drawn from the main water line here running down the right of Kenmount Road that we lost our water pressure. So then we made the decision quickly to shut down the whole Kenmount Road. We had to jump across the highway here, the road, and jump into the other water main, and that gave us access to a lot more volume.
9: Hall says the family is being supported at this time. Meanwhile, the fire hazard rating in the St. John's area is currently rated extreme, and a fire ban is in place. Hall is reminding everyone to be vigilant and obey the rules. There's a lot of smoke in the air across Labrador this week as 22 wildfires burn across the Big Land. Many of them are concentrated in Labrador West. There isn't an air quality warning right now, but Medical Officer of Health Dr. Itai Malkin says some people can have worse health outcomes than others.
12: If you're exposed to a lot of it or you have some underlying health conditions, you're more likely to develop worse symptoms and worse health outcomes. So that could look like an asthma exacerbation. It could be coughing really hard and having some shortness of breath or some chest pain.
9: Dr. Malkin says anybody can be at risk when exposed to smoke. He says if there is an air quality advisory, it's important to limit the time spent outdoors, stay indoors, or wear an N95 mask if necessary. The province is extending a deal with Corner Brook Pulp and Paper until next year. Newfoundland and Labrador Hydro is buying electricity that it doesn't need from the mill's owner, Kruger, at a cost of $52 million. In return, NL Hydro can use Corner Brook Pulp and Paper's power supply when needed. Forestry Minister Pleamon Forsey says the agreement gives government more time to review and consider the Quebec company's proposed $700 million diversification plan for the mill, which includes installing a wind farm. The mill employs over 400 people in the area, and Forsey says the forestry sector affects an even greater number of jobs.
13: Well, it's part of the process overall. You know, I mean, say it's to ensure the viability of the industry and all the employees of the industry. You know, the industry in total right now probably includes around 1,900 employees overall, and the approximate value of the forest sector is $400 million.
9: The extended agreement runs until the end of June next year. Forsey says buying the power will not affect customers' power bills. And finally, police have ticketed an unsupervised youth after responding to a crash involving an ATV and a pickup truck on Monday. The crash happened on the Conception Bay Highway near Bryan's Road. Police say the ATV, driven by the minor, struck the side of the truck while attempting to turn left. There were no injuries. Regulations require ATV drivers under 16 to have an adult with them. And that is the CBC News for this hour. I'm Mike Moore.
0: And I'm Andrew Hawthorne in for Chrissy Holmes today. I hope you're having a great day. Welcome back to On The Go. Thanks for joining us. In this half hour, evacuation orders remain in effect for parts of Western Labrador today as dry conditions create stress for ground and air crews. We'll get the latest details from Labrador City Mayor Jordan Brown. In 30 minutes, consequences for early childhood educators who've committed serious violations. A provincial organization says childcare owners are named and shamed when wrongdoing occurs, but ECEs are not. Why she believes that's an issue. Later in the show, the federal government has started sending out payments for the groceries and essentials benefit to eligible Canadians. CBC Money columnist Bruce Sellery will be here to talk about how to best make use of that money if you receive it. Even later than that, I'll be lying in a hammock in my backyard because the show's over when that happens, and it's still going to be like 27 degrees out there. Holy cow, guys. It is 505, 435 in parts of Labrador. The dashboard is currently listing 22 active wildfires burning in the province today, all of those in Labrador. Fires there and across the border in Quebec are bringing smoke and poor air quality conditions to people in Western Labrador, and three water bombers have been deployed to help assist helicopters and ground crews. Joining us now with an update is Labrador City Mayor Jordan Brown. Hello, Jordan.
14: Hello, Andrew. Thanks for having me on.
0: Thanks so much for joining us. Let's talk about it. How's the air quality there today? What are you seeing around you?
14: Well, yes, as Environment Canada has put it, the notice out, it is poor. We are, you know, pretty thick out there now. We got a lot of haze and smoke and that in the air. We have, like I said, a large wildfire burning just on the Quebec side, plus a bunch of other more northern Quebec. And as the wind is pushing it all down, it's pushing it all in through Labrador and heading over towards you guys. I believe you guys are also going to get a hit with the smoke eventually, too. It's just burying here, but also Atlantic Canada.
0: It's kind of the new normal for summers, I guess, across the province. All of us are going to get hit with it in one way or another. I see, speaking of the air quality, you had free N95 masks available. What was the deal with that?
14: That's right. So we are offering N95 masks. We have a table and stuff set up in the Labrador Mall. So if you have anyone who requires a mask or needs a mask or wants a mask to put on to go about your day out here, they're available to the general public. You know, especially we know a lot of people with asthma and COPD and other breathing conditions. You know, this smoke and that is not very good. And a lot of people don't want to be cooped up in their house all day as well. So this will help get people out as well.
0: What can you tell us about the Walsh River fire, which was the main one causing evacuation orders earlier last week?
14: Yeah, so that fire is still burning, even after all this period of time. We haven't been getting the rain. Even if it's forecasted, it still doesn't show up. So we've been dealing with that. So we've had 57 ground crew. 20 of them are on loan from Nova Scotia, which we are eternally grateful for. We've had four water bombers in the region. Now we're down to three because one had to go and deal with some more fires in Labrador. We've had multiple helicopters. We've also had Rio Tinto IOC's helicopters helping out. Labrador City Fire Department, Wabash Fire Department, Ground Search and Rescue. They're all up there doing different tasks and whatnot to try to get this under control.
0: Let's talk about the evacuation orders. Are those still in place? How long do you think that's going to last?
14: So right now we got Walsh River itself. That cottage area is still evacuated with the wind, with the dry conditions, with the unpredictability that is facing the fire. So that is still evacuated. Dooley, the Labrador Golf Course, Throne Lake, Labrador Landfill, Labrador West Landfill, all that area is under an evacuation alert. Most of these are on the opposite side of the highway or a little ways away. So they're still on alert. They can go back into the area, but we want people to be prepared. That area is, you know, right close to this, to the fire, but not threatened by it right away. But the Walsh River area, wind conditions, the heat, the dry, it's, and the unpredictability, that area is still unevacuated. And with little to no rain in the forecast, it's hard to say when that will be any change there.
0: Huh. Well, so that's for Walsh River. There's also a fire in Quebec burning near the border. And we've already talked about there's over 20 fires burning across Labrador alone. I wonder what you can tell us about any danger coming from Quebec there.
14: So yeah, there is another fire that we're keeping an eye on. We're in constant communication with Quebec's forestry service over there. So there is one up there that's been burning. It's roughly in the same area that the 2024 fire started. That one's being pushed across, but same thing. We got wind, we got dry. Most of the smoke that's in the Labrador West region right now, that's where it's coming from, is coming from primarily from that fire. That one is, like I said, we're keeping a close eye on it with our neighbors Quebec, who have been actioning fires up in that area as well. So there's a whole group of helicopters and everything and crews just across the border on the Quebec side working on those fires.
0: I understand we were talking a bit about the containment area around the Walsh River fire and stuff, and another small fire cropped up yesterday along that line. How concerning is that given all the dry conditions you're going through right now?
14: And that's what these ground crews are doing. They're getting hot spots and stuff like that. So that, you know, that's a little small fire. That was the same fire, it's burning in the ground. And that's the part where they're now that these crews are fighting it. What's burning in the ground.
0: Burning underground.
14: Yes. Wow. So this is, you know, some, these are coming up and burning behind, like, you know, burning. And then sometimes even though you might got the hot spot, it might pop up again. This is the problem we're having where we're getting no rain. We were supposed to have forecasted 5 millimeters of rain today. We never got that today. Instead we got 30 degrees and wind. So this is what we're facing, and this is why it's so important to talk about resourcing and stuff in these areas. Is we've been slogging through for the last number of days. You know, it's been over a week, and there's no relief in the future. So this is why we tell people, you know, to keep an eye on official sources to make sure that they're prepared in that. Like I said, it's the unpredictability of this, but also the unpredictability of weather. Forecasting hasn't been great. You know, they tell us we get rain and we don't get it. And so, you know, it's been exhausting for a lot of the residents here.
0: What are you hearing from those residents? You know, this isn't the first time that they've been through this in Labrador City in recent years. What are you hearing? How are they feeling?
14: Their anxiety is high. You know, we went through this in 2024. We watched friends and family go through it in 2025 on the island. You know, it's there's a lot of anxiety. It's exhausting to watch. You know, people are, you know, on edge with a lot of this too. And then, you know, people are looking at, you know, oh, the forecast rain and that, and then the rain doesn't show up. And then, you know, that takes its toll on people's morale as well. So, you know, we're telling residents to be prepared. We're telling residents to be ready. The unpredictability of forest fires, we all know too well. We want people to be ready, watching official sources, and just, you know, hopefully, you know, we do get the relief down the road. But, you know, it's been a few days and people are exhausted.
0: What is your message for them and also anybody else listening in that region of the province right now?
14: Well, right now we have a great crew up there. We have some great people doing amazing work. No doubt about it. We've had support from wherever we need it. But I want the residents to know that, you know, things can change. People need to be prepared. Keep watching official sources. And, you know, together, we'll get through this together. But, you know, we got to make sure that, you know, people understand this is a forest fire. It's still actively burning and it's still, you know, still something to keep an eye on.
0: We really appreciate you making time for us today. Mayor Jordan Brown, Mayor of Labrador City, thanks for joining us.
14: Thank you so much for having me on. Take care, my friend.
0: It's 5:13. It is 4:43 in parts of Labrador. We got some Ptarmigeddon for you here. They've got concerts coming up all over the place. Here's Summer Song, Holding Pattern.

0: Carmageddon. They are a band originally from Labrador City, and they've got a lot of upcoming concerts as well all across the province. They're going to be in Elizabeth Swan Park in Clarenville July 9th. They're going to be here in St. John's at the Rock House July 10th, at the Distillery Company at Clark's Beach July 11th. The 12th, they're going to be at the Wharf in Twillingate July 16th. The Rodie Arts Center in Corner Brook. Again, Carmageddon out of Lab West. We're thinking about everybody up there.
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3: 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And I learned that from Patrick.
1: The Art of Life, a documentary from Sarah Keaveney-Voss. 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
0: It is 5:19. It's 4:49 in most of Labrador. You're listening to On the Go. I'm Andrew Hawthorne. I'm in for Chrissy Holmes on this, the nicest day St. John's has seen. Chrissy Holmes, presumably, called in sick and is off on a beach somewhere, or that's what I tried to do, but then they got me in here. So, you know, I'm happy to be here, even though I'd be happy to be out there too. So if you're out there, I hope you're enjoying it for the rest of us. Coming up right now, the ceasefire between the U.S. and Iran seems to be falling apart again. U.S. President Donald Trump says more strikes could follow after the two sides exchanged fire in the Persian Gulf. Both countries are now accusing each other of violating their peace agreement. For more, we're now going to Anne Fitzgerald. She's director of the Bassiz School of International Affairs and a professor of international security at Laurier University, an adjunct professor as well at the University of Waterloo. Hello, Anne.
4: Hello.
0: Thank you so much for joining us today to pick apart this extremely complex and evolving issue. President Trump first said the ceasefire was holding, and then he said it was over and warned of more strikes. What do you make of that sudden change?
4: Yeah, this changed. The messaging changed after the events which Washington viewed as violations of the current ceasefire agreement, including the attacks on commercial vessels in the Strait of Hormuz, followed by Iranian strikes on U.S. military facilities, both in Bahrain and Kuwait. And at the NATO summit, where Trump has been with NATO ally heads of state over the last 48 hours, he declared that the ceasefire was over and he argued that negotiations were a waste of time. And this represents a departure from his earlier optimism that the ceasefire was holding. Now, having said all that, Trump did leave some ambiguity by saying that his envoys like Steve Witkoff, Jared Kushner, and also Vice President Vance would continue engaging with Iran.
0: How serious do you think the U.S. is about launching more military action against Iran?
4: Well, we've seen this kind of U.S. statement being issued before, and before both parties came back to the table. But it has already demonstrated willingness to escalate by striking more than 80 Iranian military targets following Iran's attack. At the NATO summit in Ankara, Trump also explicitly warned, you know, we're going to hit them hard tonight. Later, he stated that he would probably strike Iran again. And Washington has also applied economic pressure on Iran, including the revoking of the license for the sale of Iranian oil. So while there's little indication that the U.S. is preparing for a full-scale military invasion, it shows that retaliatory strikes, both sides are prepared to continue retaliatory strikes intended probably to restore some form of deterrence.
0: Iran has also responded with attacks on U.S. military sites around the Gulf. What are Iran's goals now?
4: I think Iran is trying to show the world that its military capability is still intact and that it has the ability to hit back if hit or threatened. It's also seeking to demonstrate its ability to threaten maritime security around the Strait of Hormuz. And they know that it would increase international pressure for de-escalation. Now, what it has not done is formally withdrawn from the broader negotiating framework. So this also suggests that it's trying to preserve leverage rather than closing the door completely on diplomacy. And there's one little article that's causing consternation for Iran, article from the framework agreement, and that's the issue of control over the waterways. And it's being interpreted differently by both sides. Iran thinks it gives them a total authority over managing traffic through the strait. The U.S. does not and sees it differently, that Iran's role is just to try not to impede transit through the strait and not giving it a veto. So this means that there are outstanding issues concerning that framework agreement before the two sides can move towards substantive peace talks. And that's a significant issue.
0: And there's a lot of other players here. What role could other countries in the region, the Gulf states, play in trying to prevent further escalation here?
4: Well, the shipping disruptions and the rise in oil prices, threats to energy security, all of that's already given the Gulf states a major economic incentive to push for restraint. We'll also probably see more efforts to diversify the Gulf states' security partnerships and purchases of defense systems from European countries and maintenance of relations with countries like Russia and China, and that won't be well received by the White House. Pakistan and Qatar are still very much engaged as regional intermediaries. NATO, the EU, and regional governments have also urged restraint while condemning the attacks on commercial shipping and military facilities. And Prime Minister Carney himself backed the latest U.S. strikes on Iran, calling it an appropriate response to the ceasefire violations.
0: Yeah, let's talk about that. What do you make of Mark Carney's statement here backing the U.S. on this whole thing? Is that significant?
4: Well, I think context is important. And yes, it's significant. The context is that the Prime Minister has been with President Trump over the last 48 hours, as well as all other NATO allies and heads of state from those NATO countries in Ankara, Turkey, for the NATO summit. Staying quiet while sitting beside him at the table or being the last one to speak and make a statement would not be, I suspect, felt to be something in the Prime Minister's interests. He is also there as a close ally of the United States, both in a NATO context and in a NORAD alliance context. And it's reflecting careful alignment with the U.S. and trying to preserve diplomatic space and exercise legal caution. But he's also coupling this with his repeated interest in seeing a negotiated settlement prevail. So as ever, it's a tough line to walk.
0: Well, how do we get back there? What's the realistic path back to those negotiations look like?
4: I suspect that the most realistic first step would be to restore a temporary halt to military operations long enough to restart the talks. Some confidence-building measures like ending the attacks on commercial shipping and pausing the U.S. airstrikes, halting the retaliatory attacks on the regional military installations would be helpful. More economic measures could become bargaining tools, like the revoking of Iran's oil export waiver. This could create another incentive that could potentially be reversed in exchange for de-escalation, engaging the regional mediators. But the issue here is Iran doesn't appear to be in a hurry to conclude any agreement, while the U.S. is equally reluctant to scale back on its military presence, especially its naval presence, before it gets significant concessions. So the longer this impasse continues, the greater the political and economic pressures become, especially for the Trump administration with the impending midterm elections and the domestic political issues back home.
0: Anne Fitzgerald, director of the Balsillie School of International Affairs. Thank you so much for joining us today.
4: Pleasure. Thanks for having me.
0: Anne joined us from Waterloo, Ontario. It's 5:27, 4:57 in parts of Labrador. Before we head to the news, or when we come back, we're going to talk about early childhood educators and the consequences for early childhood educators who've committed serious violations. A provincial organization says that the facility owners are named and shamed when wrongdoing occurs, but ECEs are not. Why she believes that that is an issue. After that, the federal government has started sending out payments of the groceries and essentials benefit to eligible Canadians. CBC Money columnist Bruce Sellery will be here to talk about how to make the best use of that money if you are one of the people who receives that. My name is Andrew Hawthorne. I'm in for Chrissy Holmes today. And if you'd like to comment on any of the stories that you're hearing with us today or offer up a question you'd like us to ask, please give us a call. You can call our talkback line at 576-5207 or 1-800-465-6846. Or if you're of a certain generation that just absolutely can't stand that phone, man, you can send us a text or an email. You can email on the go at cbc.ca. We'll join you again in just a minute, but news is next.
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9: I'm Martina Fitzgerald. The ceasefire between Iran and the U.S. dissolves. President Donald Trump's assessment of his fellow NATO members further devolves. And a new test from Canadian researchers gives new hope for detecting cancer. Those stories are ahead on Your World Tonight at 6, 6:30 in Newfoundland and parts of Labrador.
10: From CBC News, The World This Hour, I'm Kaz Boivin. Communities in western Manitoba along the Assiniboine River are bracing for flooding. Water levels upstream are rising and already causing problems. Karen Pauls reports.
11: Megan Bloyan and her husband are cleaning flood water and sewage out of their basement.
12: Very overwhelming.
11: They live in St. Lazare near the Saskatchewan-Manitoba border. It's where the Qu'Appelle River flows into the Assiniboine, which is flooding after a month of repeated record rainfall.
12: We're kind of on an island now.
11: Meanwhile, people downstream in Brandon are preparing for what could be record levels of water by the weekend. Crews shoring up permanent dikes and setting up rows of super sandbags. Brandon Mayor Jeff Fawcett says there's no evacuation order yet, but
13: as a precaution, residents are encouraged to prepare an emergency go bag containing identification, medications, essential documents, clothing, chargers, and any necessary medical or mobility equipment.
11: Fawcett is also asking people to make arrangements for their pets. Karen Pauls, CBC News, Winnipeg.
10: The RCMP say they have located a charter boat that sank off Richmond, BC late last month. That comes the same day one of the four people rescued from the water died in hospital. Michelle Gassoub has the latest.
14: The death toll in the deadly boat sinking 10 days ago has climbed. Richmond RCMP confirmed one person who was rescued on June 28th has now died. Six others are still missing and presumed drowned. RCMP confirmed they were in their 20s and 30s and lived in West Vancouver, Richmond, Toronto, and Washington State. One was a Chinese citizen. Corporal Frank Bryson defended the RCMP's delay in releasing more information to the public.
15: A typical call on land, so there was just a lot of moving parts, multiple agencies, so we're just doing the best we can.
14: Bryson said the boat has been located by an underwater recovery team. No bodies were found near its resting place on the seabed around 153 meters underwater. So far, RCMP have not been able to access the inside of the vessel. A remote underwater vehicle will be used to continue the search. Michelle Gassoub, CBC News, Vancouver.
10: The NATO Leaders Summit wrapped up today in the Turkish capital, Ankara. There were defense spending announcements, including some from Canada. Prime Minister Mark Carney unveiled an $800 million missile contract awarded to a Norwegian company. This comes just days after he announced that Canada will buy new submarines from a firm in Germany. Carney says these come as NATO is adapting to new circumstances.
16: The threats are changing rapidly. Evolution of the technical threats from hypersonic missiles to autonomous warfare, hybrid warfare, the adversaries. Russia is a direct adversary. There's a process of shifting burdens within the alliance away from the United States towards Europe and Canada, and the capacities are being built.
10: The Prime Minister is now in Saudi Arabia for meetings with leaders there. E. Jean Carroll is finally getting her $5 million she was awarded in a civil case against U.S. President Donald Trump. In 2023, a jury sided with the former columnist who accused Trump of sexually assaulting her in 1996, then defaming her when she came forward years later. Trump's lawyers had asked for the damages to be stayed until the U.S. Supreme Court decides whether it will review the case. A U.S. district judge has now ordered the payout after that review was turned down. A Canadian pop star has been added to the lineup for the World Cup final halftime show. FIFA says Justin Bieber will co-headline alongside Madonna, Shakira, and the K-pop group BTS. The show will also feature a number of other performers, from Afrobeat legend Burna Boy to characters from Sesame Street and The Muppets. The World Cup final is set for Sunday, July 19th at New York, New Jersey Stadium. That is your World This Hour. For CBC News, I'm Kaz Bovin.
0: And I'm Andrew Hawthorne. Welcome back to On The Go. I'm in for Chrissy Holmes today. It's 534, 504 in parts of Labrador. And in our final half hour, oh no, don't go, Andrew. No, it's okay. It's all right. Chrissy's back tomorrow. You'll be fine. We just have 1 half hour. Let's just make it okay. 1 half hour. Consequences for early childhood educators who have committed serious violations. A provincial organization says childcare owners are named and shamed, but ECEs are not. Why she believes that's an issue. Then the federal government has started sending out payments of the groceries and essentials benefit to eligible Canadians. CBC Money columnist Bruce Sellery will be here to talk about how to make the best use of that money if you receive it. However, first, let us find out what's coming up on the broadcast tonight. Joining us here is the host of that show this evening, Todd O'Brien. Hi, Todd.
17: Hello. You must get a lot of fan mail, do you?
0: Fan mail? Yeah, but it's all texts.
17: Okay. Well, you know, all right. Yeah. What do you say, really?
0: Do you get a lot of fan mail,
17: no,
0: Todd?
17: No. Well, we get people who really like the show. They tell us about it. Yeah, so we do. I guess we do. You know, we do get a lot of positive comments, generally.
0: Do you want me to send you some fan mail?
17: I'm a big fan. Well, good. Do you have a T-shirt?
0: Yeah, it says Todd Heads.
17: Ah, there you go. Yeah. All right.
0: We're big on that.
17: Perfect. Yeah. Okay.
0: Well, what's on your show today, Todd?
17: Well, today we're going to Peter Cowan, who CBC has got a great gig. He's out off the Labrador. He's on the Labrador Sea as part of that exhibition from the Royal Canadian Geographical Society that they're looking for the trying to confirm that about the Quest Shackleton's last ship he was on.
0: Those photos are incredible.
17: Yeah, they're amazing. Yeah. I mean, it's just so cool to see, you know?
0: Yeah.
17: I mean, you can see a little, I remember a couple of years ago that you see the sonar thing, but then when you actually see the photos, it's kind of neat.
0: You got to go to cbc.ca/.
17: Yeah, it's worth seeing. It's worth checking out for sure. So we're going to talk to one of the people on board there about, you know, but being pretty happy about seeing that. And as well, I'm going to chat with Tyler Eddy. He's a Marine, he's a research scientist at the Marine Institute, and he did some painstaking work where following the collapse of the cod stocks in 1992, he broke down how certain parts had, you know, changed the species they fished. And, you know, the numbers all obviously went down everywhere in terms of fish harvesters and that kind of thing. And boats. But yeah, it's just kind of an interesting study. So we'll have a chat with him about that.
0: Amazing. All right. The broadcast is going to be on following the 6 o'clock news. Thanks, Todd.
17: Okay. Thank you. Mike.
18: We've dedicated our entire album cover to you and the person who has ever sent us fan mail. This is the journey into life, love, and
0: that's some TLC fan mail. That's for you, Todd. You folks out there, you want to join the Todd Squad? Better send some fan mail right away.

0: than 507. 507 in parts of Labrador. Early childhood educators in this province should be held accountable when wrongdoing occurs. That is according to the head of a group representing more than 100 regulated childcare centers in this province. When there is an infraction, a complaint, or misconduct at a childcare center, the name of the center and its owner are posted online, along with a brief description of the infraction. However, there is no regulatory body which investigates complaints against ECEs themselves. Cheryl Rowe is the head of NL Childcare Licensees. She spoke with my Radio Canada colleague Patrick Butler about why she feels this is an issue.
1: So when an incident happens and a violation is found to have occurred by the department, your business is named and shamed, the administrator is named, but there's not that same level of, I guess, it doesn't follow the ECE in the same way that it does you.
2: Exactly. Yeah, it's on that website for 3 years, but the ECE walks away free and clear.
1: Why is it that you want to talk about this?
2: Basically, I want to see more accountability on the side of the on the ECE side. Many centers have dealt with violations, and you see more and more that this center is in violation of this, and of course it's going out in social media, and the center is being attacked and degraded or defamed, and the administrator is defamed, and it's the ECE should be held at a higher accountability. They look for professionalism. They want to be recognized as professionals. And for the most part, we are very blessed with our employees. We haven't received any violations that have done a very, very silly one. Even our social worker was kind of surprised. But it was right at the very beginning of when we opened. We didn't take it serious, and nobody else took it serious because it was so very minimal. However, when you're seeing serious violations and these people are walking into other centers caring for other people's children, that's when the concern arises. And some of these ECEs should not be in the field if that's their behavior and if they're neglectful. And there should be some accountability or a recognized body of reporting, so that the next center who goes to hire that person can check to see if they have any violations.
1: You were a little bit reticent to do this interview because of the way it might be perceived.
2: Yeah.
1: But walk me through why, because I asked you why it's important, but I just want to understand as well why you chose to do this, even though you were a little bit worried about maybe getting beat up on social media or elsewhere because of what you were going to say.
2: Yeah. Being a licensee and the owner of multiple centers, I'm very passionate about the children. Otherwise, I wouldn't have entered into the business. So our first and foremost goal is to ensure the safety and provide quality care for our kids. So if that's not being done, and it's due to neglect of an ECE, there should be some way that ECE is held accountable. I don't want to take away the responsibility of the owner and the administrator either. But they can't be the only ones who are held responsible, because these are adults who have gone through a two-year program, and they should know the regulations and the policies, and they should follow them to ensure that they're doing their job and making sure that these children in their care are well taken care of and in safe hands, and that the families can leave them and not have to go away and worry about that. And we're seeing more and more that ECEs are, these violations are popping up, and then families are so concerned about dropping their children off to that daycare center when it was actually someone's neglect as opposed to the daycare center owners or administrators or even the other ECEs in the center.
1: You talked about a recognized body that could deal with complaints or deal with issues on an individual basis.
2: Yep.
1: Does that exist? Does that sort of, professional organization or complaints process exist elsewhere in this country? Or are there models that we could follow?
2: My understanding is there is one in Ontario. That's one that we know of.
1: So there is a licensing body for ECEs.

0: whatever. But and of course they're dealing with many other issues other than that violation that's listed, and that's basically their concern. But I would see somehow being able to go to some sort of licensing body or regulatory body, whereas you can see if an ECE has a violation, and they can use certificate numbers for that.
1: Cheryl Rowe, the chair of NL Child Care Licensees, a group that represents for-profit and non-profit child care centers in the province. She was speaking with reporter Patrick Butler. Now, Patrick took those concerns to the province. Education Minister Paul Dinh said that this is the first he's heard of the issue. Dinh said operators, quote, are accountable for hiring their staff, for ensuring that their staff is certified and qualified, and to ensure that they behave properly. So it falls on them to ensure they have the proper staff in place. Now, you heard in Patrick's interview mention of Ontario's regulations for ECEs and how they compare to this province. You can read about that on our website. It's cbc.ca/NL. It's 5:45, 5:15 in parts of Labrador. The 2026 Pride Festival here in St. John's is in full swing. The flag went up earlier today, and Out in Faith will be taking place on Thursday, July 9th at 6:30 at the Lantern. That's 35 Barnes Road here in St. John's. The theme is Rejoice and Rise Up. Out in Faith has been going on since 2016. It's a gathering of 2S LGBTQIA plus folks and allies. Several members of the queer community will share the joys and sorrows of participating in faith and their spiritual communities. And there will also be music, refreshments, and community building. Here's Catherine McClellan, Emmett's Song.

0: The first quarterly payments of the Canada Groceries and Essentials Benefit has been sent to eligible recipients. It's going to provide a bit of relief for people struggling to make ends meet. And for his thoughts on this, CBC Money columnist Bruce Sellery joins us. Bruce is the CEO of the nonprofit credit counseling agency, Credit Canada. Hello, Bruce.
1: Hello.
0: Thank you. Welcome to the show. So let's get right into it. Who is eligible for the new grocery benefit?
1: 12 million Canadians who are considered low to moderate income earners. And that's defined as a family with a net income of about 43 grand. You also need to be a Canadian resident and over the age of 19. This new program actually started in June with a one-time payment. And then this month, the first week of July, the first quarterly payment was sent. The value of the benefit in year one ranges from about like a grand for a single person, $1,000 for a single person, to $1,900 for a couple with two kids. It isn't a total offset by any stretch of the ridiculous inflation that we've seen over the past couple of years, but it's a bit of a help on groceries. And note that this is a restructuring of the prior GST HST tax credit, so not entirely new money, but a little bit more than the prior program.
0: Okay, so what do people have to do in order to receive their payments?
1: You just have to file an income tax return. And I have been beating this drum for years. File a return, file a return, file a return. Because filing a tax return is the critical step to receiving many different government benefits. Once you do that, file a tax return, the payments are automatic. You don't have to do anything. If you have direct deposits set up, you'll see the money in your bank account. And if you don't, you'll receive a check in the mail. The money is sent quarterly, but most of us shop for groceries much more frequently than that. So making the most of it requires some budgeting on the part of the recipient, right? You want to use that money in the most effective way possible and not accidentally blow it on something discretionary.
0: Okay. How do you recommend people go about not blowing it like that?
1: So the word budgeting sounds a lot like dieting, and both of those things are tough to follow over time. It's a lot of work. I am a big fan, rather than of budgeting, of something called sustainable spending, a sustainable spending plan. And what that means is that you build your spending habits to be sustainable over time without having to plan for every single penny. This is easier said than done, I know, given that expenses are climbing and incomes generally aren't. So here are the ABCs. Analyze what's coming in and going out. And this doesn't have to be like a big spreadsheet. It doesn't even have to be on a computer. It could be done on a napkin. You've got some money coming in from somewhere, hopefully. And maybe it's a job. Maybe it's EI. Maybe it's CPP. Then you've got money going out to rent or a mortgage or groceries or internet, toothpaste, whatever. For many Canadians, when they do this math, there is a deficit. Income doesn't cover expenses. That's what the analysis shows. And the most important principle of personal finance is to live within your means. So you'd need to figure out a way to either increase income or decrease expenses or both.
0: Okay. Well, what kind of things do you recommend people consider there?
1: Consider everything, even things you would never actually do. This is the brainstorm step. So ABC, analyze, brainstorm. The B is brainstorm. You're not committing to anything. You're just riffing. Maybe you could take an extra shift at work, take on another job on the weekends, rent out a room in your apartment, ask your adult child to contribute to groceries, and then brainstorm ways to cut spending too. Quit smoking, take transit, pause kids' activities. If you're carrying a lot of credit card debt and you just can't see a way to pay it off, call a nonprofit credit counselor because they can talk to you about options, which might include a debt consolidation program where your interest rates are slashed to zero, or talk to a licensed insolvency trustee to help you develop a consumer proposal where you set up a plan where you pay your creditors a lower portion of your debt owing. You're still going to be paying like $500 a month towards debt, but it'll be to eliminate the principal versus just to stay afloat. None of these ideas in the brainstorm phase will make your heart sing. None are fun. None are Instagrammable. Most of them will require discipline or sacrifice, but this might be just what's required so you can live within your means.
0: It's too bad. Not a lot of people Instagramming their consumer proposal, I guess.
1: But no,
0: that's okay.
1: No, that is not a popular post.
0: No. Well, at a certain point, you got to move past the brainstorming. You got to really do something with the finances. What is that going to look like?
1: That's the C. So analyze your financial situation, brainstorm some ideas, even terrible, far-fetched ones. And then the C is for change. Commit to change. You don't want to try and change 10 things. Choose two or three things that will make the biggest difference in your particular circumstances. If you're someone who loves your daily Tim Hortons coffee, maybe you keep that, but you rent out your spare room. Or you go cold turkey on food delivery of any kind. I don't know. We've all got a certain amount of willpower, right? No one has unlimited willpower, so use it sparingly. I'm someone for whom food delivery isn't a temptation. I'm happy to make scrambled eggs for dinner. Doesn't bother me. But if I tried to eliminate summer treats like ice cream and s'mores, I wouldn't last a week. So you have to know yourself. These are the conversations that we have every day at Credit Canada. People get clarity on their money and then they make a choice to commit to change. And as tough as that is, they feel better after they commit to whatever action it is that they decide to take.
0: Okay. Well, I mean, it sounds simple, but in practice, it's not really. How can people address some of, you know, the invisible hurdles that they're facing here?
1: There are a lot of hurdles, right? Anxiety and depression can make it tough to take action, even when the plan is clear. Weak executive functioning means that doing the ABC exercise might be too complicated. Unemployment for younger Canadians is way higher than the national average. So the simple get a job advice is not so simple. So here's what I'd suggest. Get out of your head and involve other people in your question about how to get a handle on your money. You can call a nonprofit, register for a financial coaching program. We've got an awesome one at Credit Canada called Credit Canada Gold. It's free. You could join an ADHD support group, also free. I think one of the biggest resources is to reach out to your immediate community, a friend or a family member, and say, something like this. I want to get a better handle on my money. Can you hold me accountable? This kind of buddy system can work magic. It could be as simple as, I'm buying David Chilton's Wealthy Barber book. Can you hold me accountable to read one chapter a week? Community provides support, ideas, and accountability. But the accountability thing really is the single most important benefit.
0: Bruce Sellery, CEO of the nonprofit credit counseling agency Credit Canada. Thank you so much for joining us today.
1: You're welcome.
0: And that is your On the Go today. I'm Andrew Hawthorne. Thank you for listening to us today, of course. Thanks to Julie Skinner as well, Hema Pazminio, Ken Cave on the board, Mike Moore on the news desk, and of course, Chrissy Holmes for letting me borrow the keys to the show. The broadcast is up next with Todd O'Brien. But first, here's Ottawa's Gentleman of the Woods with The Worst Kind of Weather. Thanks for listening.

0: This is CBC News in Newfoundland and Labrador. I'm Mike Moore. Evacuation orders remain in effect for parts of Western Labrador today, and dry conditions are creating stress. There are 22 wildfires currently burning across Labrador. Those fires and others in Quebec are blanketing the area with smoke and poor air quality. Three water bombers are on the scene along with helicopters and ground support. Jordan Brown is the mayor of Labrador City.
1: We are offering N95 masks. We have a table and stuff set up in the Labrador Mall. So if you are anyone who requires masks or needs a mask or wants a mask to put on to go about your day out here, they're available to the general public. Especially we know a lot of people with asthma and COPD and other breathing conditions. You know, this smoke and that is not very good.
0: Brown says the forecasted rain hasn't been showing up, and a fourth water bomber was pulled out of the area due to other fires. Staying with the Labrador wildfires, Forestry Minister Pleamon Forsey says the main concern is the effect of the hot weather. The fire index is listed as very high or extreme in many areas of the province today. The entire province is now under a fire ban until July 17th. At least five fires are burning within 26 kilometers of Labrador City. Two are listed as out of control.
2: And of course, we've had some flare-ups and a couple of fires in the past couple of days. So so we continue. I mean, so we've given them the supports. You know, we got four water bombers down there. We got ground crews. We got 57 firefighters down there and crews. So we got a lot of assets down there, but our main aim is to protect our communities.
0: Elsewhere in Labrador, the Bob's Brook fire is burning out of control about 90 kilometers west of Happy Valley Goose Bay, and there's a fire at Brinko Bridge, roughly 18 kilometers from Churchill Falls. The provincial government and the city of St. John's say they're taking action at a former campground that's been the scene of multiple recent fires, but as CBC Sarah Blackmore explains, they won't say much about what they're doing.
3: The situation at Cochrane Pond Park has been a problem for both the province and St. John's City Hall for some time. The city ordered the park's operator to vacate the property in April of last year because of safety concerns. In November, the province terminated the park's license to occupy the Crown land. But since that time, the issues have continued and people are still living there. The situation escalated even further over the last few weeks as the St. John's Regional Fire Department responded to eight fires at the park. A joint statement from the City of St. John's and the province says the recent events have required a coordinated response to protect public safety. What that coordinated response is unclear, only that the park is closed to the public and that the RNC has increased patrols in the area. The statement says details of the investigation and what actions they're taking can't be shared with the public. Further information will only be shared if and when it won't, quote, impede response efforts. Sarah Blackmore, CBC News, St. John's.
0: A home in St. John's has been destroyed by fire and the family's pet was killed in the blaze. It happened earlier this afternoon. The home, just behind Mr. Lube on Kenmount Road, was fully engulfed in flames shortly after 1 p.m. when firefighters responded. The emergency response shut down Kenmount Road in both directions. Mike Hall is a platoon chief with the St. John's Regional Fire Department.
4: The last thing we needed was Mr. Lube, with obviously all the lubricants and all the oils and chemicals, for that to get going here today. And so the firefighters here did a fantastic job. They knocked it down. One of the concerns we had, or one of the challenges, besides the heats that we're working in, the fatigue of the firefighters, was that we had so many engines here and ladders that were drawn from the main water line here running down the right of Kenmount Road that we lost our water pressure. So then we made the decision quickly to shut down the whole Kenmount Road. We had to jump across the highway here, the road, and jump into the other water main, and that gave us access to a lot more volume.
0: Hall says the family is being supported at this time. Meanwhile, the fire hazard rating in the St. John's area is currently rated extreme, and a fire ban is in place. Hall is reminding everyone to be vigilant and obey the rules. And finally, convicted killer Alan Potter is dead. He died today in prison. The 63-year-old was serving a life sentence at a maximum security prison in Quebec. Potter is convicted of the first-degree murder of Dale Porter in 2019. Porter was a 39-year-old father of two and a fisherman from North River in Conception Bay North. He was stabbed to death in his driveway in 2014. In a statement, Correctional Service Canada says it's reviewing the circumstances of Potter's death, as is the case in all deaths of inmates. And a quick look now at some weather. The hotspot in the country is Happy Valley Goose Bay at 31.6 degrees. And that is the CBC News for this hour. I'm Mike Moore.
5: head to a research vessel in the Labrador Sea, where it's been confirmed that a ship they were tracking is indeed the Quest. And digging into the numbers on how the collapse of cod stocks affected people and communities in the province, plus a fishing net workshop in Labrador. I'm Todd O'Brien. Welcome to the broadcast. Well, the good news is they have confirmed that Shackleton's last ship, Quest, is at the bottom of the Labrador Sea after it sank on a sealing trip in 1962. The bad news is, looks like some trawlers lost their nets dragging over the wreck over the years. The Royal Canadian Geographical Society is carrying out the mission to visit the site and map the wreck in 3D. Antarctic explorer Ernest Shackleton died of a heart attack on board the ship in 1922 near South Georgia, and that's a remote island 1,400 kilometers southeast of the Falkland Islands. Antoine Normandin, research director of the Royal Canadian Geographical Society, is on board, and he spoke with the CBC's reporter, Peter Cowan.
6: So what's going through your mind right now?
7: Relief that we found Quest. Honestly, we were able to confirm its identity, which is something we expected after the 2024 survey. But there's clear distinguishing features that we found Quest. We see the two portholes. We see some of these sections that are the initial sections that were present when Shackleton had the ship. So that's great. I mean, that's great news. And those elements remain visible. Unfortunately, there's quite a bit portion of the wreck that is covered by fishing nets, trawling nets. It's a legacy in the area. Fortunately, this area is now protected from trawling fishing, but we can see old fishing nets right now.
6: What was it like when you saw all those nets covering up the ship?
7: It's unfortunate. I mean, it's always disappointing to know that the wreck has been damaged by trawler fishing. But I'm just very happy to see that at least some of the more important sections, particularly from a historical perspective, remain intact, and we will be able to observe them. So some of the sections from 1917, from 1922, those we can see and we can survey. So from a historical perspective, there's still value to what we're doing here. But certainly it's disappointing, and it does bring up the issue of the preservation of cultural assets and natural assets and the impact of industrial fishing on them.
6: And how much do those nets obscure your ability to see some of those distinguishing features that you were hoping to see?
7: Not that much, ironically enough. A lot of the nets are covering the later section of Quest, some of the sections that were built after the Second World War, which were of lower historical value. So we're fortunate in that regard. What is unfortunate, and we don't know if it's the nets or if it's due to sinking, but most of the bridge section is also gone. But as I mentioned, the lower section, which is really still the original section from 1917, does remain visible and intact. So that'll be great once we get to a chance to see it up close.
6: Great. Anything else you want to add? Anything I didn't ask you about?
7: It's wonderful to know that we found Quest. I think we've been searching for the ship for several years now. We know that we have found the right ship. And I think working with the marine biologist here, working with the wreck preservation individual, it does provide us with an opportunity to learn. And so Quest will continue to provide information, even though it's now a wreck, for marine biology, for wreck preservation, and just for historical value about what's the history of Shackleton.
5: Antoine Normandin, research director with the Royal Canadian Geographical Society, speaking with Peter Cowan there, CBC's. Quest is sitting on the ocean floor in the Hawk Channel, and the Hawk Channel was closed to fishing in 2002.

0: Well, much changed in Newfoundland and Labrador after the cod collapse, a blow to our culture, changing our course of life in many ways. Tyler Eddy has zoned in on fishing ports and various fisheries after the collapse. He's a research scientist at the School of Fisheries at the Marine Institute. Tell me about your paper. What were you trying to achieve?
1: Yeah, so the paper is basically looking at a number of different aspects of Newfoundland fisheries after the cod collapse and the moratorium in 1992. Not only the kind of traditional metrics that we would look at in fishery science, which would be, you know, the amount of fish or the landings of fish that are caught and the economic value, but I was also interested in more of the kind of social aspects of the fishery, including the number of harvesters that are operating in the fishery, the number of vessels, the number of ports where fish are being landed, and the number of species that are being fished by the average harvester. So this was kind of trying to understand not only the kind of biological or the ecological components of the fishery, but the social and the landscape of how, you know, the fishery has changed in the last 30-odd years.
0: Right, and you do break it down into some detail. As we know, the number we were familiar with is that 30,000 people were out of work once the moratorium started. But your figures here say that from 1998 to 2023, the number of ports, vessels, and fish harvesters all declined by more than 70%.
1: Yeah, that's correct. And I'll just say that the data that I've used for this analysis are from the DFO economics department. So they have, you know, the number of fishers and vessels that are licensed by port. So that was the information source. But yeah, I was surprised to see that much of a decline in the last 30-odd years.
0: Yeah, and there's a lot of statistics here, which is really interesting. It said in landings of Newfoundland cod grew until 1968. I'm just reading from your paper here, peaking at an annual catch of 1.4 million tons, which was an incredible amount of fish.
1: Yeah.
0: And basically, like I said, our biomass out there isn't even close to that, really, is it?
1: Yeah, I mean, no, I don't think it's, maybe we're starting to approach that, but, you know, those were historic catches, you know, in a global context and obviously unsustainable.
0: And it said here that there was a loss of people from outport communities with emigration of approximately 48,000 people between 1991 and 2001.
1: Yeah.
0: When I read these things out, it's just really, it really becomes quite astounding about what an effect, you know, the moratorium had, right?
1: Yeah. And, you know, the second time I came to Newfoundland from Nova Scotia was in 2005. And I came with my bicycle across the ferry to Port-au-Basque. And I rode my bicycle to the end of the road in Rose Blanche. And then I took all those little passenger ferries along the south coast, all the way to the Buren Peninsula. I did some more cycling, and then I took the next set of ferries. And I was, you know, blown away by those outport communities on the south coast that were still surviving. And since I've done this analysis, I've realized that one of them has been resettled. So Grand Brit is no longer inhabited. And that was a community that I had pitched my tent in and spent a night, 21 years ago. So, I mean, it's interesting also to have that perspective where, you know, these communities that I visited, 20 years ago, some of them now have also ceased to exist.
0: You also break down things like fishing ports with the most vessels, like from 1998 to 2023, St. John's, the capital city of the province, was always up there. And there was also Port of Choix. What else can you tell me about that?
1: Yeah, so what we've noticed is there's been a decrease in the number of ports in general that fish are landed, and more of a concentration into fewer ports where more of the landings are being harvested. So we're seeing a decline in the number of ports on the west coast and the south coast through time. And part of the explanation that I provide in this is, you know, during this period, fisheries for shellfish were really increasing for shrimp and for snow crab. And those, you know, require larger vessels, and they also require larger infrastructure. So some of the traditional fishing ports that may have had, you know, wooden wharves or docks might not have been sufficient to support, those fisheries for shrimp and snow crab. And then also, you know, a lot of those fisheries are sort of off the northeast coast and the east coast of the island too. So again, the proximity to the resource is suggested to have played a factor there.
0: Yeah, plus I guess you need things like dockside monitoring as well, eh?
1: Yeah, dockside monitoring, definitely, yeah.
0: Another thing you say here, during 1998 to 2023, the total number of fishers declined by more than 70% from more than 5,000 to less than 2,000 in 2011 to around 1,000 in 2022 and 2023. It's quite a decline.
1: Yeah, yeah. Again, I was surprised to see that.
0: So basically, and you also... You have a big chart here with, you know, you've got Port of Grave, Port Saunders, Summerford. You've looked at a number, like it's a 1, 2, 3, 4, 6, 8, 2, 4, 6, 2, 4, 6, 8, 10, 20, 25 communities, and you've charted all the fish species that were caught there. Why did you want to do that?
1: Well, I mean, so I provided these kind of summary statistics of... you know, the average number of species that are harvested by port. But I also wanted to provide the details. So if there was a specific port, you know, that someone was interested in, you could go in and see, you know, which species have been harvested there through time. And again, this would be the number of vessels that are registered in that port that have reported landing that species. So that's kind of the information source that was used. So not only kind of providing the overall picture of how things have changed across the island, but also being able to, you know, look into individual ports to see how those changes have been reflected.
0: Yeah, you've provided a heck of a lot of research into all, bringing together a lot of statistics into one place, which is always interesting to look at. So what do you hope to, what do you hope to do with this? Or you know, how do you think this is helpful?
1: Well, you know, I mean, I've got that Paul Parsons map of Newfoundland on my the wall in my kitchen. And, you know, if you look back historically, there was more than 3,000 outports around the island. And now, you know, we have 100 to 200. So we've seen a lot of change throughout time. And I think it's important to understand how the fishery has evolved, you know, through history so that we can kind of keep that perspective when we're looking to the future in terms of managing fisheries. We're thinking of climate change. We know that lobster catches have really increased on the west coast and the south coast as a result of warming waters. So perhaps there could be potential for, you know, those ports to become more important in years moving forward. But I think, yeah, it's important to understand how things have changed through history in order to understand and to make sustainable decisions for the future.
0: Okay. Well, listen, thanks for telling us about it today.
1: My pleasure.
0: Tyler Eddy is a research scientist at the School of Fisheries at the Marine Institute. He is the author of a paper called The Changing Landscape of Newfoundland Fisheries After the Cod Collapse.

0: Flummies with Crooked Hornpipe. Well, this is a story that ran on Labrador Morning this past June, an interesting one. Growing up in Rigolet, Winston Blake partially learned how to make fishing nets in a life skills class. But these days, he says that particular life skill is a lot common than it used to be. He led a workshop at the on the art of net making at the Labrador Friendship Center in Happy Valley Goose Bay. Labrador Morning's Andrea McGuire dropped by.
1: Pick a horn, two.
2: And you tie on the third one here. Here, nice all here.
3: Yeah, my name is Winston Blake, originally from Rigolet, but I've been living in Goose Bay since 2003. I do go home every year, and pretty soon I'll be going home and probably setting out a brand new net to get a fresh salmon to eat.
2: Oh, I think I'm cutting the net here. So anyway,
3: I can make it look easy.
2: I grew up this way. So I grew up on a small coast of Rigolet.
3: Everybody back then, 33 years ago, fishery was going pretty strong then. There was cod fishery was still on the go. Salmon fishery was still going. So I guess I grew up, you had to help out. My grandfather showed me how to mend nets in the speedboat, 4, 5, 6 years old, like there's only one mace. So as you got older, you were expected to do more help out. And anyway, eventually I learned how to hang my own nets, learned how to cut my nets, knew the different knots to use to hang your nets, different knots to mend them, then how to actually net the webbing itself, different sizes using, like here, cards. Oh, I use these cards here, I cut them out of a square, so it's a 2-inch card, which means it's going to be a 4-inch mesh net when you start to net the web. But as for like everything else here, this stuff is slowly going away. I'm after meeting a lot of people, I guess through work in Voisey Bay and just around town, anywhere, even on the island of Newfoundland when I travel out there, like a lot of traditional skills is slowly going away. And fortunately for here at the Friendship Center, Maggie reached out to me and asked me what I put off a course, so I said I would. Do your third one. And when I showed you earlier how to lock her down, so you just don't come on tight on the head roll. So like in the actually mending nets, like a lot of guys I go to people's cabins, just around town, see someone's net in back of their truck or in a fish pan. Their nets are holy. People don't know how to mend no more.
4: When did you first learn how to make your own net?
3: Wow. I know I started learning how to net. Jack Sawak Mariglet actually showed me how to net the webbing, but I used to watch my grandfather a lot. He was making his own seal nets webbing, salmon net webbing, and even my father. But we picked this up, a lot of it, in school because they had life skills course at the time at the community school in Rigolet where I'm from. So that was part of our life skills, learn how to hang nets, mend nets, outdoor activities, what you do in a small traditional community on the North Coast. So wow. You pick up all those skills, but I guess since the fishery is closed, it's gone away. No, the people who need nets hung, cut, repaired, what case may be, there's no one around to do it. And when I was reached out, would I put a course off? I said, sure, I would. So I got 4 people here today, and they're doing really well.
4: Could you introduce yourself?
5: Scott Mackey. My name's Scott Mackey.
4: And why did you want to join this workshop?
5: I joined the workshop to learn old traditions, to know how to do a net, because we moved into Labrador a year and a half ago, and I got a tag, so I want to fish.
4: And everyone's remarking on how quickly you're picking it up. It looks like you're almost done.
5: Yeah, well, just knowing different trades in my life, too, I sort of, like, as doing this, I can see how tricky it is, but at the same time, how it's the same repetitive. So once you got the hang of it, it's pretty much, you just go with it, and it works out.
3: Get one to pick up this one.
6: Pick up another one.
3: Yeah. Some people pick up more than others. Some people are good at one thing than another. I guess we'll find out when it gets to netting nets, the webbing itself, because women, believe it or not, when it comes to knitting a net itself, like this here, actually knitting the webbing, not going buying it, actually knitting it, I find women just pick up faster than the men.
4: Well, I was kind of thinking that it reminded me of knitting or crochet or something like that, although yes. It's so much bigger. Do you think that might be part of it?
3: Yeah, I would say it is, yep. But you got to realize back in the day, even before my time, that you couldn't go to the store and buy a net like this webbing here. You couldn't. People, in their free time over the winter months, they'd be knitting their own nets.
2: It's a skill that's going away. There's not too many people left knows how to do it.
4: How long would it usually take you to make one?
2: The webbing itself, all winter maybe, picking at it. But I guess back in the day, they were steady at it. Everybody was working at it because that was their livelihood. Now it's just a recreation.
4: Would it be like a project, like knitting a sweater or something?
2: Yeah, no, yeah. But it's not hard knitting the webbing. It's just straight twine.
4: So how many different kinds of knots do you think you use when you make a net like this?
2: Okay. When we're hanging a net like this here, we're using half hitches. What they're doing now, hanging the net, half hitches. We're using, when we join the number 18 twine, when we run a line on the needle, we'll use what we call a square knot. On your head rope, depending if you want to splice the eye in or you want to do a bowl and eye. If you're actually netting the webbing, you're into a single knot, you're into double knots. So yeah, there's a few knots involved.
4: And I guess you need a fair bit of space, too.
2: Yes, you do, yeah. So, like, we make do with what we had to do here today, so it's working.
4: Most people do it in their sheds?
2: Mm-hmm. Yeah, people do it in their sheds. Sometimes at the cabin in the fall, I actually done the cabin down Delmar from. I do have a web started. I guess I got another 12 fathoms, and I'll have a 20-fathom net ready to hang.
6: I'll probably catch on after a while.
2: So here, we have to pass the skill on. That was showed us, and that's what I'm trying to do here. I'm not the best at it, but you know.
6: You must be the second best.
4: Who's the best?
6: I don't know.
2: I don't know who the best is.
6: There's always someone better and always someone worse.
2: Yeah. So like, you know, right now Edward here is going to join his line, so he's going to, when he joins his line on the head rope where you run out, he's going to use a square knot. So I say, let's tie your knot there. That you got enough there, Edward. I'll show you how to tie that square knot.
7: My name's Edward Mesher from Happy Valley, trying to learn how to bring a net to.
2: Yeah, because
7: it's a sensible thing to know, a practical skill. I figure it's a good thing to know. You don't know, it's good to learn anything, I figure, but this seems to be a good thing.
6: No, but my name is Mesher, and I always figured these are called meshes. You can get like 1-inch smelt mesh, trout net, 4-inch, 6-inch steel net mesh. My name is Meshy, so I figure I should learn how to work on a net.
4: It's your destiny.
6: I like to fish.
4: Are you excited to take it out fishing?
7: Oh yeah, I'll get some salmon in this probably down the summer before long. I heard them talking this morning. They said the salmon are re-hitting riglet now. So that's pretty good. But this would be good for salmon. That's the biggest size you're allowed to use around here, 4-inch. And I've been fishing the last couple of summers outside the mouth of the river on up that way, and I guess I'll be sticking this net out later on once I get it put together and however long it takes.
2: I'm going to show you something. I got your line, too much line on. Damnation just picked up. Mm-hmm. Here's what I does. Hanging like a diamond.
4: They hang it like a diamond?
2: Yeah, supposedly like a diamond when it's hung.
4: Cool.
2: You know, it's hanging right when it looks like a diamond, see?
4: Oh, yes. Do a lot of people reach out to you asking for help with their nets?
2: When they do, I usually tell them, bring your net to me and I'll show you how to do it.
4: I'm not
2: doing it. I'll show you how to do it, right? So that way they learn, so knowledge is passed on, I guess. But like I said, it's a skill going away. It's too bad, but these guys here will pass it on one of these days. That young fella will, once he knows. How's you going over there, Darryl?
0: Winston Blake is originally from Rigolet, and he led a workshop on making fish nets at the Labrador Friendship Center in Happy Valley, Goose Bay. We also heard from participants Scott Mackey and Edward Mesher. They were speaking with Labrador Morning's Andrea McGuire in June. Well, that's it. That's it for the show today. If you want to get in hold of us here, you can email the broadcast at cbc.ca or give us a call, 709-576-5287 or 1-800-561-FISH. I'm Todd O'Brien in for Paula Gale, who's on vacation. We'll see you tomorrow.

0: They're scum. That's the way they act, and that's the way they've done it for 47 years.
1: U.S. President Donald Trump berates the leaders of Iran and declares the ceasefire over. Both sides accusing the other of violating the truce as the U.S. resumes strikes on Iran for a second night. But speaking on the NATO summit in Turkey, Trump is painting a much rosier picture of relations with most member countries.
0: They love us. They love each other. That was tremendous unification.
1: Trump hails the gathering as a success while calling Spain a terrible partner that should be cut off from U.S. trade. This is Your World Tonight. I'm Martina Fitzgerald. Also on the program.
2: What we're trying to do is to see whether these sensitive tests can detect circulating tumor DNA.
1: A breakthrough cancer test that requires just blood work that could help detect cancer sooner or make sure it's gone after treatment. The experimental procedure is generating excitement among researchers and concern about the potential downsides. The U.S. military has launched another round of strikes on Iran tonight, making good on Donald Trump's threats to hit back even harder after Iran struck three ships in the Strait of Hormuz and both sides traded fire last night. These are the worst clashes between the U.S. and Iran since the two countries signed a 60-day suspension of hostilities last month. Paul Hunter has the latest.
3: Well before word of the latest U.S. strikes on Iran, images on Iranian TV of what was said to be the latest Iranian missile launches overnight aimed at U.S. targets. Military sites in Bahrain and Kuwait, and as well. Boy. Apparent cell phone video that appears to show missile strikes on Iran at one of its southern ports off the Strait of Hormuz, the U.S. having also targeted Iran overnight after Iran again attacked oil tankers in the strait. The back and forth, underlining the on-again, off-again fighting between Iran and the U.S. is on. Again, it seems.
0: They're scum. They're sick people. They're led by sick people. And they're vicious, violent people.
3: At the NATO conference in Turkey, U.S. President Donald Trump suggesting the interim agreement to end the war with Iran might well be over.
0: As far as I'm concerned, it's just a waste of time dealing with them. They're liars.
3: Trump also previewing that from the U.S. military, there'd indeed be more to come imminently.
0: Somebody asked before, do you think you'll hit him tonight? I said, we might. Yeah, we might. I think anything that happens is going to be over very quickly.
3: Though he also underlined he does not think this latest battling will reignite a full-fledged war.
0: No, I don't think it's going to start again. I think it's going to go very quickly. They hit a couple of ships, and so we hit them much harder. When they hit, we hit 10 times harder. You know, we hit much harder than they do.
3: So, what to make of it all?
4: It is quite by definition not a ceasefire when the two sides continue to fire at one another.
3: Ned Price, spokesman for the U.S. State Department under Joe Biden, says he expects the stop-start fighting will continue for weeks, maybe months.
4: Where escalation and exchange of fire gives way to an uneasy truce, only to be violated by one side or another, and to find ourselves right back here.
3: All of this on a day Trump called the Iranians cuckoo, as oil prices again surged and questions on whether a permanent ceasefire is even reachable grew, as Trump himself put it.
0: I'm not sure I want to make a deal with them. We can play games, but I'm not sure I want to make a deal. Let's just finish the job.
3: Says Iran the earlier U.S. strikes overnight were a, quote, blatant act of aggression. Iranian media reporting should things escalate, Iran would close the Strait of Hormuz. Again, Paul Hunter, CBC News, Washington.
1: Despite days of public rebuke from Donald Trump, NATO leaders wrapped up their two-day meeting in Ankara with a strategic show of unity, committing to mutual defense, but not committing to when they might meet again. As Murray Brewster reports, some analysts say that omission speaks volumes.
5: The president's here. He's in a good mood.
6: Prime Minister Mark Carney must have a flexible definition of good mood when it comes to U.S. President Donald Trump.
0: Spain is a terrible partner in NATO. They don't participate. They don't pay. I don't want anything to do with Spain. Cut off all trade with Spain.
6: Trump was clearly in a mood, unleashing a litany of grievances, some old, some new, such as the extended tirade against Spain, saying at one point the only reason he came to NATO was his friendship with the Turkish president.
0: We've been treated unfairly. We pay disproportionately.
6: And while there's been no public blowout, there was muted exasperation as leaders adjourned, expressing appreciation to their Turkish hosts, saying they'll meet again, but not saying when. A change from previous years and an ambiguous end that leaves the next host country, Albania, somewhat in limbo. It's a result defense analysts saw coming.
7: NATO normally does not have summits every year.
6: Max Bergman of the Center of Strategic and International Studies in Washington says up until Russia's 2014 invasion of Crimea, NATO leaders met less frequently, and there seems to be an appetite to return to that while Trump remains in office.
7: It would not surprise me if this is frankly the last NATO summit of the Trump administration, of Trump's presidency. Frankly, I think that makes a lot of sense, and I think a lot of European leaders would jump at that.
6: There were published reports today the idea of postponing Albania was actively discussed. Prior to the summit, the U.S. sowed military uncertainty, saying it wasn't going to commit as many forces towards NATO in the event of war than it has in the past. It was also reviewing what troops are in the field and the amount of money it contributes to keeping the alliance running.
7: NATO is structured around the United States and has been for the last 77 years. And that's how we have won it. And so if you pull the U.S. back, how do these countries work together on defense? It is a really important political question, one that Europeans are currently reckoning with.
6: The question of what might mollify Trump, or even if it's worth trying anymore, is also a preoccupation. Prime Minister Mark Carney says the debate over Trump's biggest grievance, spending, has largely been settled.
8: That's part of the point I made to President Trump when we spoke a few days ago, is that it's not just he's winning the argument, he's won the argument.
6: Carney left the summit almost immediately at its conclusion, heading to Saudi Arabia for business and investment meetings before returning home Friday. Murray Brewster, CBC News, Jeddah, Saudi Arabia.
1: Coming right up, this latest on the sinking of a fishing charter boat off the BC coast. Plus, southwestern Europe sizzles under yet another heat wave. We'll take you to France, where temperatures are expected to rise for the rest of the week. And later, we'll have this story.
9: This doesn't work out, that's it.
10: There's one chance to try and capture the first images of Quest, a ship once used by explorer Ernest Shackleton. I'm Peter Cowan on board the research ship Atlantis. I'll tell you why the Royal Canadian Geographical Society is mounting this expedition and what they found.
11: It's a wrecked wreck.
10: That story later on Your World Tonight.
1: One of four people rescued after a fishing charter boat sank off BC's lower mainland has died in a hospital. Six other people are presumed drowned. The sinking was 11 days ago. Searchers using an underwater drone located the vessel on Monday, but so far no bodies have been found. Our Tanya Fletcher is tracking this story for us in Vancouver. Tanya, we're learning more about who was on that boat. What can you tell us about the victims?
12: Yes, and Martina, we know there were 10 people on board at the time. Four survivors were pulled from the water when that boat began to sink. Most of them were treated and released from the hospital since then, but one has now died. We know it was a 28-year-old Chinese woman living in Seattle. The survivors are a 33-year-old woman from Toronto, a 26-year-old man from Richmond, BC, and a 33-year-old man from Redmond, Washington. The six others on board, including the captain, remain missing. They are presumed drowned, and they're all relatively young as well, between the ages of 22 and 33. And they're also from Toronto, BC, and Washington State. Also new, RCMP have now identified the boat. It's named the Top Ocean, a 2017 Kingfisher model, and it's operated by a company called Top Vancouver Fishing Charter.
1: But still, there are so many unanswered questions. Can you take us through the logistical challenges of this investigation?
12: Mm-hmm. The sunken boat is 153 meters deep. That's over 500 feet. RCMP dive teams did locate the wreckage on Monday, more than a week after it sank, and they did that using underwater drones. They say it's too deep for divers to go down that far, but the drone did get a good look around the seabed, around the boat. It didn't spot any bodies, and RCMP say it's entirely possible they're all still inside the wreckage. We spoke today with a local underwater dive company based in North Vancouver. It's called Newtco Research. And President Jeff Heaton says this recovery is especially tricky because it's so deep.
13: It's very, very dirty. And when you couple that poor visibility with the current, it becomes really hard to do any work.
12: He says RCMP actually contacted his company about this search, and they told him the boat is currently upright at the bottom of the ocean floor. Now, still a lot we don't know. We asked if the captain was licensed for a charter like this. An RCMP spokesperson said they didn't know. Was the boat properly licensed? Were the people on board wearing life jackets as they're required to? Police didn't have answers for that either, though we can tell you the people on a sailboat, some rescuers who were first on scene and helped those three survivors to safety out of the water, had said none of them had flotation devices from what they could see at the time. We've also reached out to the charter company that owns the boat. So far, they've refused to comment. We know the Transportation Safety Board is investigating. So far, our questions to them about, you know, regulations, enforcement, accountability, they've referred us to Transport Canada, which has not yet given us a response. Martina.
14: The CBC's Tanya Fletcher in Vancouver. Thank you, Tanya.
12: You bet.
14: Cancer patients often face a battery of treatments and tests in the hope of becoming cancer-free. But there is often a lingering thought for survivors. Is the cancer coming back? Now a new technology is helping find the tiniest traces of cancer left in someone's body all through basic blood work. As health reporter Lauren Pelly tells us, Canadian scientists are at the forefront of a major new research project to see how well it works.
15: I was getting ready to go for a radiation treatment.
16: Paul Lonergan points to a photo of himself in a hospital bed. The Toronto resident battled tongue cancer through months of chemo and radiation. After his treatments finished, his oncologist told him the tumor was gone.
15: But you still have fragments of cancer in your blood.
16: Lonergan got those astonishing results through a clinical trial studying liquid biopsies. This emerging technology looks for tiny fragments of tumor DNA in someone's bloodstream before it ever shows up on a traditional exam or scan. Now a team of Canadian scientists wants to test it out on thousands of cancer survivors.
2: And what we're trying to do is to see whether these sensitive tests can detect circulating tumor DNA.
16: Dr. Lillian Hsu is leading this massive research project. She's a senior scientist with the Princess Margaret Cancer Centre, part of the University Health Network in Toronto.
2: And the hope obviously is when you detect it so early, we can do something about it earlier.
16: In cases where researchers spot signs of someone's cancer coming back, the team will link them with other trials offering next generation treatments, such as new medications or experimental therapies. For other patients, simple blood tests could give them the chance to watch and wait, potentially sparing them from enduring more treatment and side effects. Sue hopes to follow 7,000 cancer survivors over the next 5 years.
2: And if we can provide that kind of data to provide the evidence, then this test will eventually become a routine test, a standard test, and that can benefit a large number of patients.
16: Liquid biopsies aren't yet available to the vast majority of cancer patients outside of clinical trials. But a growing body of research does show links between catching tumor fragments early and patients experiencing longer survival times.
17: This is certainly an exciting technology, but it's early days.
16: Dr. Christopher Booth is a medical oncologist and researcher with Queen's University. He said further studies on these tests will be crucial to figure out the best way to use them for cancer patients who've already endured grueling medical treatment.

0: its first Canadian AI data center in Alberta. The tech company behind Facebook, Instagram, and WhatsApp says it will invest $13 billion to build the facility in Sturgeon County. Premier Danielle Smith says the project will create thousands of construction jobs and bring millions of dollars into Alberta. She also said the province and Meta have listened to the concerns of people in other places where data centers have been proposed.
1: We've developed an approval process to address each of the issues that we've heard. So this is being sited in an industrial area that's been well established for four decades. There were supposed to be 12 refineries on that site. And so people in that area were expecting that there was going to be this kind of heavy industrial use. They obviously responded to the concerns about water use because they're using the closed loop system and air cooling. And they also worked with us to make sure that there wasn't going to be a peak in power prices by building their own power.
0: Meta says it has partners to build new power generation and grid infrastructure and will spend $60 million to improve local infrastructure, such as roads and water systems. Air Canada has a new CEO who has at least one skill his predecessor in the job never quite mastered.
2: Air Canada joue un rôle unique comme le transporteur national d'envergure mondiale.
0: Air Canada's new CEO is from the Netherlands, but communicates in both of Canada's official languages. Anko Verderwerf is leaving his job at Scandinavian Airlines to succeed Michael Russo at Air Canada. Russo announced his retirement earlier this year after a backlash from French-speaking Canadians. Russo had posted an English-only condolence message following a deadly crash at New York's LaGuardia Airport. The crash killed two pilots, including one from Quebec. Parts of Europe have been baking under heat wave after heat wave this summer. French officials say over 8 days in late June, when it was sweltering, there were 2,000 more deaths than usual. And they say that number could actually be much higher. Even as experts are still trying to assess the effect of last month's heat wave, there's another one underway. Briar Stewart has that story from Paris.
3: In the midday afternoon heat, 89-year-old Fanny Crepy sits on a bench underneath an awning at a bus stop, resting before she wheels her shopping trolley to a local market.
4: Irrespirable.
3: She says during last month's record-breaking heat wave, she had problems breathing and felt sick. This is the third heat wave to hit France this year. At the end of June, as temperatures went above 40 in some parts of the country, the number of deaths reported surged by nearly 30%.
5: We had at least 15 more people who died in the streets of Paris, homeless people who died, and it was linked to the heat wave.
3: Paul Allons-y is a social worker with the nonprofit group Médecins du Monde. A few times a week, he and his team visit a 500-meter stretch in eastern Paris, where around 1,000 people, many of them asylum seekers, are living in tents set up under the metro line.
5: When the temperature goes over 40, the feeling that you have, it's 45, 50 degrees, because this is a jungle of concrete.
6: Very, very hot.
3: 47-year-old Mahmoud Harir points to one of the tents he's been sleeping in for over 2 years.
6: This is nylon. Look, it's very hot.
3: He says during the heat wave, he's been escaping to the river to cool off. Swimming spots have been set up across the city, including one near the base of the Eiffel Tower.
7: We really see a big difference in the temperature than when I was a child, for example.
3: Violette Dumoulin enjoys swimming in the Seine and tries to avoid spending any time in her top-floor apartment. Like three-quarters of all of the homes in France, it doesn't have air conditioning.
7: Especially in Paris when, you know, you have all the buildings, not very vegetation, so it depends on where you live, it's a really big problem.
3: Climate scientists say Europe is the fastest warming continent. In recent weeks, temperature records have been smashed across several countries, including France, Spain, and Germany. Samantha Burgess is the deputy director of the EU Earth Observation Agency, Copernicus.
8: More of society will be impacted. Schools will continue to close. Roads will melt until we adapt that infrastructure to cope with our new climatological normal.
3: And for France, the forecast is projecting temperatures in the mid to high 30s for at least another week. Briar Stewart, CBC News, Paris.
0: Tens of thousands of lives were shattered by the earthquake.

0: earthquakes that rocked Venezuela 2 weeks ago today. Among those who've suffered most are children who've lost homes, family, and now face completely altered lives. Other children remain missing, their parents desperate to find them. Jorge Barrera has the story from Venezuela.
1: I didn't like living through this experience, says 11-year-old Nazareth. I almost lost my mom because things were shaking so much. She is now living in a donated tent with other displaced families in a parking lot riven by deep cracks near the Caribbean shores of Catia La Mar, La Guaira. I want to sleep in my bed, she says. I don't want to sleep on the floor, on a mattress. I don't want to live this experience anymore. At the request of NGO Save the Children, CBC News agreed not to use the real names of any children interviewed in this story. They are among over 600,000 children impacted by the devastating twin earthquakes that struck Venezuela.
2: We speak to children who they've lost family members, they've lost friends.
1: Aisha Mahid is with Save the Children, which provides programming at this camp set up by families who lost their homes in the area. I always carry a sadness in my heart, says 9-year-old Leo, thinking that it could happen again. It's scary. You think you are going to die and not be able to see your mother anymore. 11-year-old Emma's grandfather died in the disaster. I'm not going back to my school because it collapsed, says Emma. We are moving. I have to say goodbye to all my friends. She says her mom doesn't want to stay here because it could happen again. Not far from here, in another beachfront La Guaira town called Playa Grande, two mothers search for their missing children. Carmona Marquez Basabeth says several people told her they saw her 10-year-old son, Paul Jr., running after the quake. He was playing with Rosana del Carmen Carvasaz's 10-year-old son, Emmanuel Abraham. They both vanished together. Their mothers continue to search, sleeping on the sidewalk in tents across from their destroyed homes. We have faith that our children are okay, she says. Faith is all they have left. Jorge Barrera, CBC News, Playa Grande, La Guaira, Venezuela.
0: 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I'm Martina Fitzgerald. You can hear Your World Tonight on the CBC News app or wherever you get your podcasts. An expedition off Labrador is sending back the first images of the final ship used by explorer Ernest Shackleton. The Quest was one of the last ships from the heroic age of exploration of the Earth's most extreme environments. It sank in 1962. It was found 2 years ago. Experts are now getting a first-hand look at what's left. The CBC's Peter Cowan is on board.
3: If it's green, it's copper.
4: It was well past midnight when the first images flashed up on the computer screens in the laboratory on board the research ship Atlantis. The old timbers are covered with coral and sea life, captured by a remotely operated vehicle. David Kearns is the co-chief scientist on this mission and a professional shipwreck hunter. Even without seeing a name, he knows this is Quest.
5: It's the right wooden ship, it's the right size, it's got the right accommodations, and it's got white paint. That's the Quest.
4: Ernest Shackleton bought this ship in 1921. At first, he wanted to explore Canada's Arctic, but when the government wouldn't back his mission, he headed south to Antarctica. On board Quest, he had a heart attack and died. Decades later, it was a sealing ship when it sank off the coast of Labrador. The Royal Canadian Geographical Society located the ship 2 years ago. Now it's getting the first images. No one on the expedition expected to see the wreck covered in fishing nets. So
5: from a biological point of view, it's very interesting. Archaeological is still interesting. But from the point of view of coming back with a pretty picture of a shipwreck, you know, that's debatable from what we've seen so far. It's a wrecked wreck.
4: Antoine Normandin led the research on Quest and helped pinpoint the location. He says the nets have likely damaged the shipwreck.
6: But certainly it's disappointing, and it does bring up the issue of the preservation of cultural assets and natural assets and the impact of industrial fishing on them.
4: The federal government closed the area to fishing in 2002. The nets are likely decades old.
7: LC Bridge, you have permission to launch stuff.
8: Roger, permission to launch.
4: The This expedition is the most expensive ever for the Geographical Society. It's costing them millions. It's partnering with the Woods Hole Oceanographic Institution, using its submersible Alvin to take people down to the wreck. John Geiger is head of the society and was on the first dive.
7: We actually lay eyes on a ship that Shacklin sailed on. It's incredible. It's absolutely incredible. So, you know, it's personally moving. But...
4: Geir Kløver joined the expedition from Norway. He runs the Fram Museum, dedicated to polar exploration. On this trip, they're mapping the wreck in three dimensions to create a digital model that anyone can explore without mounting an expedition.
8: The more we tell these stories, and especially now with new digital technology, these stories will reach a new audience and maybe get them excited and learn more about our past.
4: Their next quest is the shipwreck Terra Nova. It's the ship Robert Falcon Scott used to reach the South Pole. It sits just off Greenland. Peter Cowan, CBC News, on board the research ship Atlantis in the Labrador Sea.
0: And finally tonight. A song of celebration in the indigenous language of Tlingit at the graduation ceremony at the Yukon Native Language Center in Whitehorse. Some of the people you're hearing are able to sing those words thanks to months and years of hard work, studying with elders, passing their traditional languages from one generation to the next.
9: It means so much to me. I actually can't believe I'm here.
0: Graduate Patty Wallingham says she took the program not just to further language preservation and revitalization, but also to honor her ancestors. She says it was tough, but worth it.
9: It was so hard and definitely was challenging to keep going at times, but I'm so glad we did it, and I could not have done it with the rest of my cohort. They are amazing. They're like sisters to me now.
0: The Indigenous Languages program is run in partnership with Simon Fraser University. Since 1993, it's offered courses on more than 20 Indigenous languages across British Columbia and Yukon. Grand Chief Mathia Altina says of the Council of Yukon First Nations was at the Whitehorse ceremony. She says learning language is at the core of cultural revitalization.
10: When you know your language, you start to identify stronger with who you are as a Southern Shoshone person, as a Tlingit person, as a Northern Shoshone or Han person. And it also is tied to place. So it reconnects you to land. And I think that is immeasurable.
0: The 11 Yukon graduates received certificates and diplomas. Many say they plan to continue learning and spreading language knowledge back home in their own communities. Thanks for being with us. This has been Your World Tonight for Wednesday, July 8th. I'm Martina Fitzgerald. Good night.

0: This is an Environment Canada weather update for Newfoundland and Labrador. Beginning in St. John's, increasing cloudiness near midnight tonight and a low of 12 tomorrow. Rain beginning near noon, about 5 millimeters and a high of 15. The Southern Avalon tonight, a chance of showers or drizzle overnight and a low of 10. Tomorrow, rain beginning in the morning, about 5 millimeters and a high of 17. Farmville, the Bonavista Peninsula and Terra Nova tonight, a few clouds and a low of 13. Tomorrow, a chance of showers in the afternoon and a high of 20. To Central Newfoundland tonight, partly cloudy this evening with a low of 11 through the region. Tomorrow, a mix of sun and cloud and highs around 23. The south coast tonight, a chance of showers overnight and lows around 11, except 12 for Burgio and Ramia. Tomorrow, a few showers ending in the afternoon, then cloudy and highs around 16 for the Burren Peninsula. The west coast tonight, a chance of showers for Port-au-Basque. Otherwise, some clouds up the coast and lows around 12. Tomorrow, clouds for most of the area, except a chance of showers in Gros Morne for the afternoon and highs around 21. The northern peninsula tonight, a few clouds with lows around 12. Tomorrow, a chance of showers for Parsons Pond, Hawke's Bay, and the Straits. Highs around 14. To Labrador now. Lab West tonight, a risk of thunderstorms. Showers ending overnight and a low of 12. Tomorrow, a chance of showers in the morning and afternoon with a high of 19. Upper Lake Melville tonight, a chance of showers and a low of 12. Tomorrow, a chance of showers and a high of 22. The North Coast tonight, a chance of showers for the region with a risk of thunderstorms for Cartwright to Black Tickle. Tomorrow, more showers on tap between 5 to 10 millimeters for Postville and McCovic. Highs in the low 20s for the region.
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4: Hi, I'm Rad Simon Blaise, sitting in for Elamine Abdul Mahmoud. So there's this new adaptation of Little House on the Prairie on Netflix, and it's not your parents' Little House on the Prairie, nor is it Laura Ingalls Wilder's version. 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
5: Hello, I'm Neil Kirksall.
6: Good evening, I'm Chris Howden. This is As It Happens. Tonight,
5: ceasefire extinguisher with the truce in ashes and the worst exchange of strikes since June. An Iranian-Canadian shares his fears for friends and family and tells us what he's hearing from them.
6: Torched earth policy. A Ukrainian Olympian living through the bombing of Kyiv grapples with the IOC's decision to clear the way for Russia to make a full return to the Olympics.
5: An urgent second opinion. For 18 months now, Israel has detained a Palestinian pediatrician without charge. And now the doctor says he believes he will die in prison.
6: Radio silence. Rogers shutters six radio stations across Canada. We'll hear from Calgary Conservative MP Michelle Rempel-Garner, who says the stations were integral parts of the community that transcended politics.
5: Talking trash, wearing his trademark garbage can on his head, perennial British candidate Count Binface tells us he's no has-been, and he's ready to kick Nigel Farage to the curb.
6: And a slippery soap argument. A new actor arrives on General Hospital, and British comedian John Oliver is as surprised as anyone to find himself on the classic soap opera Getting Slapped. As It Happens, the Wednesday edition. Radio that's tried to get on soaps, but it's easier said than done.

0: Tonight, Iran is under siege again. The U.S. has launched strikes against the country after President Donald Trump declared the ceasefire over. He said Iran had violated the interim peace deal signed in June, and Iran's foreign minister has vowed to respond with military action of its own. It's a stark contrast to Mr. Trump's comments just 2 weeks ago that, quote, for the first time in 3,000 years, we are going to have peace in the Middle East, unquote. Canadians with friends and family in Iran are anxiously watching these developments. Mehrdad Hariri is an Iranian-Canadian in Newmarket, Ontario, and that's where we reached him earlier today.
1: Mehrdad, where does all of this new rhetoric leave you and your loved ones in Iran?
2: Hearing the news that the war has possibly started again is, I would say, deeply distressing. My first thought are with the Iranian people, because every conflict, every round of conflict adds to their suffering, suffering of ordinary citizens, you know, and the destruction of perhaps infrastructure of the country. And yet, I must add, and this is important, no real achievement in the outcome that a lot of Iranians would wish for, that is the regime change.
1: Have you spoken to folks back in Iran since these latest comments from the U.S. president?
2: I have exchanged text with them, and they are distressed as well, but they are extremely busy with getting by. It's the cost of living is so high. People are so busy with how they can continue their life, but they're also distressed.
1: What is daily life like them under this reality?
2: Well, keep that in mind. Life in Iran has never been completely normal under the Islamic regime. However, because of the war, the cost of living added up to the mismanagement, the mafia economy, etc., made it extremely hard for civilians to get by. The prices are extremely high.
1: And they were high even before this conflict. There was a reason for protests.
2: And it was high even before, absolutely. And that amplified with the war, yes.
1: When you think of what you've heard today, I mean, did you think that this peace deal, of course, when anyone hears about a peace deal, there's excitement and hope. Were you hopeful that it would last, or were you always worried that it would not, that it would crumble?
2: Yeah, I think a lot of people, including myself, were we knew that this is a fragile memorandum of understanding, or as people say, some people say, memorandum of misunderstanding. So it is fragile. And keep that in mind that you're dealing with a government that is driven by ideology and is very hard to keep its promise. We knew that it was fragile, but at least it could open the gate for more stability in terms of the people can get away from the war.
1: You mentioned the idea, the hope that some had for, many had for potential regime change. And, you know, we spoke with people on this program, Iranian Canadians, who wanted to see U.S. intervention, thinking that it would help change the leadership in Iran. That obviously has not happened. Have people changed their feelings on that, or do they still feel that the U.S. could somehow help?
2: Some people wanted the intervention from the U.S. because I would say with great confidence that the absolute majority of Iranians hate this Islamic regime. They want it collapsed. They want it's gone. And they know that this is not a good governance for Iran. It has committed so many crimes over the course of last 47 years, killed a lot of its own citizens, mismanaged the economy. However, some people believe that an American intervention or the war can lead to a regime change. It didn't. Many of them are disappointed now. The only thing that war accomplished, nothing in terms of weakening the regime, let alone bringing about the regime change, instead destroyed the critical infrastructure, you know, caused enormous hardship on civilians, loss of civilians. And in fact, I must say, paradoxically, left the regime in a stronger position than before the conflict. So it was devastating in all fronts.
1: There were protest movements, as we mentioned, you know, most recently about economic issues, but even before that, as we know, there have been that kind of opposition. There has been that kind of opposition mobilizing, even when it was very dangerous. What has happened to that kind of opposition and protest movement now?
2: because of the war, the regime has become more oppressive. There are executions every day, every single day. One thing that we should understand, and your listeners, that the Iranian people have been extremely resilient in the past four decades and protesting against the regime. And every single opportunity that they have had, despite the extreme danger. But now, as I said, the government has its power. People are just very busy with just getting by economically, and the landscape has changed. But this is not the end of the story. I must add this as an Iranian, that we are still hopeful that one thing that has always surprised us, the power of people, at the end of the day, were able to come to the streets and to make changes.
1: What do you think will end this conflict, and when?
2: I don't know, to be quite honest, because as I said, you're not dealing with the ordinary regime, and this is exceptional situations with a lot of, you know, other regional powers and the U.S. under Donald Trump. So there is so much complexity in this that I really don't know how this move forward. But one thing that I wish for is the safety of the citizens, the safety of the infrastructure of the country, and that lead to some circumstances that civil society in Iran can be more powerful and show their power and to put an end to this Islamic regime.
1: What do you say in your text messages to your friends and family in Iran at this moment? How do you tell them to stay hopeful?
2: I don't dare to order something or to suggest something because I am miles away from them. They have rights to feel whatever they do. I just said how you're feeling and how is the situation. People are just worried to see and watching to see what happens.
1: Mehrdad, I'm glad we could speak. Thank you for this. Please take care.
2: Thank you for the opportunity. Thank you.
0: We reached Mehrdad Hariri in Newmarket, Ontario, earlier today.

0: Its delegation at the last two Olympic Games has been tiny, especially for a major sporting nation that once sent hundreds of competitors who won dozens of medals. But now the International Olympic Committee has announced that it is provisionally lifting its suspension on Russia, clearing a path for Russian athletes to make a full return for the 2028 Los Angeles Games. Whether they'll compete under the Russian flag and colors has not yet been determined, but the IOC's position is that athletes should not be held responsible for the actions of their government. Vladislav Hereskevich is a Ukrainian skeleton racer. He made headlines in February when he was disqualified from the Winter Olympics for wearing a helmet featuring images of Ukrainian athletes who'd been killed during the war. We reached him in Kyiv, Ukraine.
1: Vladislav, what are the words you've been using to describe this decision by the IOC?
2: I believe it's a shameful decision, and it's absolutely not right to do it, especially if you're looking at what's going on latest weeks in Ukraine, in Kyiv. Just yesterday we had a day of mourning because of victims, because people were killed in one of the Russian attacks. Today we have a couple of air attacks, and again, like a couple of people were killed because of these attacks. So it happens literally like every day. And to see this news that Russians are welcomed back again in the Olympic family, it feels surreal.
1: IOC President Kirsty Coventry said at a press conference yesterday, quote, "We don't condone any wars, including this one. We will continue to support Ukraine like we have since this started," unquote. Do you feel supported? How do you square what she's saying there with the IOC's actions?
2: We had our own story with Mrs. Coventry, and I was disqualified by her from the Olympic Games. I believe all these talks about solidarity and you bring back people who are guilty in what's happening right now in Ukraine, I believe it's a big hypocrisy from IOC.
1: And just to remind our listeners, you were disqualified from the Games because you were wearing a helmet with images of Ukrainian athletes who were killed during this war. That was seen as a political statement, which the IOC says it does not allow. What is it like for you day to day? I did want to ask you, you know, being in Kyiv, what is it like for you, the reality?
2: Oh, like when you have this challenge, so you spend almost whole night like in a shelter. Or like in a parking underground or somewhere else where you can hide from the attacks, just to feel more safer. But of course, like it's quite hard because like you have lack of sleep, and if you talk about people who literally like get when their houses been destroyed or their family members been killed, it's just another story. I think impossible to comprehend what's going on with their lives at the moment. And it's quite difficult. Also, of course, a lot of friends are fighting on the front line, and we try to support them, but also some of them also were killed. It's very hard, 4 years already, and even more already. And it's a very hard time. And we all hope that it will end as soon as possible.
1: Ukraine's sports minister is questioning why this rule change is happening now, saying, quote, "Nothing changed. The situation became even worse," unquote. And you're detailing some of that. The IOC has said that this is the time that athletes would be qualifying. So this is why they're saying they're doing it now. Why do you think it's happening now?
2: Again, like it's hard to understand because we have now like worst situation, I would say, in 4 years in regard of shellings of the cities on residential buildings. And it's hard to understand why now, like, they bringing back Russians, they lift sanctions from Russian Olympic Committee, because at the same time, Russian athletes, Russian sport officials, they're highly connected with Russian government, with Russian propaganda, and to say that they're not guilty and that they shouldn't, it was a quote of commentary, I believe, they should not be responsible for actions of their governments.
1: Yes, the athletes should not be responsible. They should not be held responsible.
2: Yeah, but I believe it's a lie because they're responsible. They take an active part. It's not that they're against it and they can do nothing. But
1: do they have a choice there? Do you think they have a choice there?
2: Yeah, they should have a choice because we have some examples of athletes who left their country and who are speaking about pretty open against their government. I believe it's They have a choice. They choose their side. But when athletes are taking part in propaganda events, when athletes are fighting on the front line against Ukraine, you cannot say they are not guilty and they have nothing to do with this war, because it's a big lie.
1: Are you planning to, are you hoping to compete in the next Winter Games?
2: Yeah, it's a goal.
1: What do you think it will be like to compete alongside Russian athletes?
2: We don't know, because in our federation it was no such a decision. So now they're able to compete as a natural athletes with natural criteria. So at this point we don't have such a decision, and I hope we will not have it. But yeah, let's see what's going on next.
1: What are your next steps? To the IOC has made this decision. Can it be reversed? Will you be doing anything? Will you and others be pushing back?
2: Yes, I believe now it's a great time to work, to cooperate with different national Olympic committees from different countries, and also to stand strong against this decision, because if we're able to get majority of national Olympic committees, we are able to change this decision. And another thing, what is important right now, IOC is not regulated by international law. Yes, so they're regulated by Swiss law, and as a non-government organization, they're having own environment, they able to do any decisions, as it was with my disqualification. Without proper explanation, they able to disqualify any athlete for anything, and they able to do any decisions as they want. But I believe if countries are not accept these decisions, they're able to do visa ban for Russian athletes. And then even if Russian athletes, if IOC wants to have Russian athletes on competitions, they will came, but they cannot came to the country if they don't have a visa. So then problem solved. And I believe it's a right time to also work towards visa ban for Russian athletes and Russian sport officials.
1: Vladislav, I appreciate your time. Thank you.
2: Thank you.
0: Vladislav Hereskevich is a Ukrainian skeleton racer. We reached him in Kyiv, Ukraine.

0: It is looking very likely that Nigel Farage will spend his summer arguing with a garbage can, specifically the upside-down garbage can that is either worn or part of the body of the ostensibly alien political candidate known as Count Binface. After weeks of pressure over allegations of financial impropriety, Mr. Farage announced yesterday that he was stepping down as an MP, triggering a by-election in which the Reform UK leader promptly said he would run.
1: This will be a people versus the establishment by-election. It's a chance to stick two fingers up to the entire establishment, to frankly tell them where to go. And that is why I will be putting my name forward to stand in this by-election. I will fight to win. I will fight to continue the political revolution that Reform has started. And I would say this to you, the voters of Clacton. If I win, you win. Because if I lose, they win. And we will never, with the two old parties, get the type of fundamental change that we need to fix broken Britain.
0: Among other things, it recently came to light that Mr. Farage had received an undisclosed gift of £5 million, nearly $10 million Canadian, from a crypto billionaire just before running for office. So far, Labour, the Conservatives, the Lib Dems, the Green Party, and Restore Britain have all refused to field candidates to participate in what outgoing Prime Minister Keir Starmer called Mr. Farage's desperate stunt. But there is one man, or alien from the planet Sigma 9, willing to throw his hat, or garbage bin, into the ring. Count Binface has faced many a British politician over his years on this planet. We reached Count Binface in London.
2: Count Binface, Farage says this is a people versus the establishment by-election. Does that make you the establishment?
3: Well, that's a very good question. I've been wondering that myself, because logically there are only two conclusions. One, I am the establishment. I am the embodiment of the British establishment, which is curious, A, because I'm not British, I'm from Sigma 9, B, I'm an alien, and C, I have not been invited once to last night at the proms, the Royal Box at Wimbledon, the British Grand Prix, none of it. So that would be a very curious embodiment of the British establishment. So the only other possible conclusion is that Nigel is talking out of his posterior. I leave the choice to the Canadian listeners.
2: Why did you decide, when others said they would not run a candidate in this by-election, why did you decide to throw your bin in the race?
3: Why not? I was at a loose end. I mean, you know, I was on my way back from Makerfield. There was another election.
2: Yes.
3: I don't know if you guys noticed that. You know, I took on the upcoming Prime Minister, Andy Burnham, my fifth, I believe. I'm losing count of these Prime Ministers. They change them more quickly than Doctor Who. It's crazy stuff. Anyway.
2: Your count is correct. You know, yeah, we'll go through the list in a moment. But you just had extra time on your hands?
3: Well, you know, I was actually looking forward to a bit of a putting my space boots up. And I've got other planets to run, mate. But when I heard Nigel throwing his toys out of the pram like that, as we just heard, I couldn't resist it. So I turned the old ship around. I thought, let's give it a blast. And my goodness me, it doesn't half seem that the media seem interested, just a tiny bit.
2: You mentioned the last vote, Andy Burnham. We covered that vote. I saw a photograph, of course, of you and the other candidates, including Burnham on stage. What's the vibe? What did you think of him?
3: Well, actually, he's a very pleasant fellow. He's the most human of the big beasts I've taken on. I mean, it's not saying much. I mean, I took on Mrs. May, if you remember her. No, probably not.
2: Theresa May, yes.
3: You know, it's been a bit of a rum crop, if you ask me. But no, Andy was very kind, and we had a little chat. He knew about my manifesto, like renaming HS2 FFS1. He said he'd consider it. So, you know, and he shook my gauntlet when I got my 95 votes. 95 whole votes. Can you believe it?
2: Yeah.
3: Yeah, so I'm riding high. It was a lovely atmosphere, actually. Let's hope Clacton's the same.
2: Losses don't sting for you. Some would think of that as a monumental loss.
3: That just shows how wrong you are. I say, that shows a degree of arrogance and hubris from the international mainstream media of which you should be ashamed. No, I am proud of every single human vote. 95 of them. How many have you had?
2: What is your pitch to the people of Clacton?
3: Well, beyond what I've already said, I mean, I'd have thought anyone from Clacton listening to this is already heartily persuaded. But, you know, I'm going to give them a fully costed manifesto, as I always do, mixing the national and the local policies. There'll be something for everyone, but a little flavour for you. Price capping 99 flake ice creams at 99 pence. I don't know if you have 99s in Canada. That joke might not scan. But also, nationalising Adele, building at least one affordable house, renaming London Bridge after Phoebe Waller. So it goes on. Something for everyone.
2: Yeah, nationalising Adele caught my ear a couple of times. Glad you raised that one again here. You mentioned all of the British leaders you've gone up against. Let's go. Theresa May, Boris Johnson, Liz Truss, Rishi Sunak, Keir Starmer. We're talking about the last 10 years. It is astonishing to watch from afar. What do you make of the state of democracy there right now?
3: Well, I have to pick you up on something there. I didn't actually take on Liz Truss directly because she was gone so fast. It was impossible. She didn't actually fight an election, you see. And Keir Starmer won't defend an election. So sometimes these humans are gone in the blink of a visor, maybe because they don't dare take on old Binny. Who knows? But it's been quite a few, as you say.
2: And just to be clear, have you ever been to Clacton? Are you going now?
3: Well, I'll answer both of those questions. Have I been? No. Why? Because the present incumbent seems to think it's not important. Mm-hmm. In fact, I don't think he's been at all. So that's what the reports say. So I thought I should follow the precedents set by Mr. Farage. But I might turn up. I might not. I'm a busy guy.
2: Yeah, you got things to do. Well, I'm so glad, Count Binface, that in the midst of that busy schedule, you set aside some time to come back on our show. It's always a pleasure. Thank you.
3: The pleasure is all mine. Thank you so much to you, the wonderful humans of Canada. Well done in the World Cup. Hard luck. I was rooting for you all. And I say that to every country that interviews me.
2: I thought you might. Thank you, Count.
3: Well done. Lovely.
0: We reached Count Binface, whose real name may or may not be John Harvey, and probably isn't. I don't know why I said that, in London.

0: On Monday, Carly Spencer finally confronted the mysterious figure from the World Security Bureau, or WSB, known only as Z. Carly wanted the WSB to release her daughter, Agent Jocelyn Jacks, who'd been injured in a firefight. But Z wouldn't budge. That is when she slapped him, and he stared back at her for slightly too long.
1: An oversight. I'll have your name added to the list of approved visitors.
2: I don't want to be added to the list. I want my daughter back.
1: Then let me put this in language that you will understand. That ain't gonna happen.
0: And commercial. Now, when I was younger, I watched Another World and The Young and the Restless. So I have a question about that scene from General Hospital. Why does an international spy agency play a central role on a show that I assumed was about a hospital? I'm not alone in having questions about General Hospital. Over the last couple of weeks, avid General Hospital watchers also had questions about General Hospital. One in particular, the guy playing Z, is that John Oliver, the British comedian, the guy from Last Week Tonight on HBO? But why? Well, Mr. Oliver explained why on the most recent episode of his show.
3: I simply offered my hypothetical acting abilities to any soap that would meet my terms, which were, I wanted to play a character with a ridiculous name, I wanted a juicy storyline like murder or slapping, and I wanted a dramatic close-up of my face.
0: Now, it turns out two soap operas met his strict conditions, Days of Our Lives, which will air his episodes later this summer, and General Hospital, which gave him the ridiculous name Z, gave him a juicy storyline that had both murder and slapping, and featured multiple uncomfortably long close-ups of his face. From that clip, it looks like he pulled it off, which personally I found exciting insofar as it opened the door for me to realize my lifelong dream of threatening Victor Newman on YNR. So I reached out, but the response was not encouraging.
1: Let me put this in language that you will understand. That ain't gonna happen.
0: Here are the Jarmels with A Little Bit of Soap.

0: From 1961, the Jarmels with A Little Bit of Soap.
1: We are going to take a quick break now. When we return, Rogers shuts down 6 news and sports radio stations across Canada. A Calgary MP tells us the timing of the announcement just added insult to injury.
0: And where there's smoke, a woman in Gander, Newfoundland and Labrador, is lucky to be alive after narrowly escaping from a house fire thanks to the bravery of her neighbor.
1: Stay tuned. I'm Neil Kirksall.
0: And I'm Chris Howden.

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0: 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Coming up in half an hour, it's Commotion.
7: I'm Rad Simon Blaise, sitting in for Alamine Abdel Mahmoud. Have you ever had dinner with a couple who seem like they hate each other? That's the premise of Olivia Wilde's new film, The Invite. It's awkward, it's tense, and it's very funny. The group chat's here to get into that.
8: From CBC News, The World This Hour, I'm Kaz Boivin. The U.S. military says it's carrying out another round of strikes on Iran. Those come after Iran attacked ships in the Strait of Hormuz a day earlier and just hours after U.S. President Donald Trump declared the Memorandum of Understanding signed between the U.S. and Iran dead in the water. Trump is saying he is open to more talks, but speaking in Ankara after the NATO summit wrapped up today, the U.S. president also said he believed those talks would likely be a waste of time.
9: Based on their actions over the last week or two, they're not doing a service to the people. And I think more than anything else is I got to know them. And I'm not sure I want to make a deal with them.
8: Iran has threatened to retaliate. It says it will launch a massive strike against U.S. bases in the region shortly. Prime Minister Mark Carney is in Saudi Arabia after attending the NATO talks in Turkey. While there, he unveiled an $800 million missile contract with a Norwegian company. Earlier this week, he announced Canada will buy a dozen new submarines from a German firm. Carney says the defense spending comes as NATO is adapting to new circumstances.
10: The threats are changing rapidly. Evolution of the technical threats from hypersonic missiles to autonomous warfare, hybrid warfare, the adversaries. Russia is a direct adversary. There's a process of shifting burdens within the alliance away from the United States towards Europe and Canada, and the capacities are being built.
8: Here at home, communities in western Manitoba along the Assiniboine River are bracing for flooding. Water levels upstream are rising, already causing problems. Karen Pauls reports.
11: Megan Bloyan and her husband are cleaning flood water and sewage out of their basement.
12: Very overwhelming.
11: They live in St. Lazare near the Saskatchewan-Manitoba border. It's where the Qu'Appelle River flows into the Assiniboine, which is flooding after a month of repeated record rainfall.
12: We're kind of on an island now.
11: Meanwhile, people downstream in Brandon are preparing for what could be record levels of water by the weekend. Crews shoring up permanent dikes and setting up rows of super sandbags. Brandon Mayor Jeff Fawcett says there's no evacuation order yet, but...
13: As a precaution, residents are encouraged to prepare an emergency go bag containing identification, medications, essential documents, clothing, chargers, and any necessary medical or mobility equipment.
11: Fawcett is also asking people to make arrangements for their pets. Karen Pauls, CBC News, Winnipeg.
8: The RCMP say they've located a charter boat that sank off the BC coast late last month. That comes the same day one of the four people rescued from the water died in hospital. Michelle Kasub reports.
14: The death toll in the deadly boat sinking 10 days ago has climbed. Richmond RCMP confirmed one person who was rescued on June 28th has now died. Six others are still missing and presumed drowned. RCMP confirmed they were in their 20s and 30s and lived in West Vancouver, Richmond, Toronto, and Washington State. One was a Chinese citizen. Corporal Frank Bryson defended the RCMP's delay in releasing more information to the public.
15: A typical call on land, so there was just a lot of moving parts, multiple agencies, so we're just doing the best we can.
14: Bryson said the boat has been located by an underwater recovery team. No bodies were found near its resting place on the seabed around 153 meters underwater. So far, RCMP have not been able to access the inside of the vessel. A remote underwater vehicle will be used to continue the search. Michelle Gasoub, CBC News, Vancouver.
8: Air Canada has announced its new CEO. Anko van der Werf will take over next January. He's currently the head of Scandinavian Airlines and has 25 years of experience with carriers in Europe, Latin America, and the Middle East. His appointment follows the resignation of Michael Rousseau, who was criticized for his poor French skills. Van der Werf says he's mindful of the importance of serving Canadians in both official languages. It's your World This Hour for CBC News. I'm Kaz Bovin.
2: I'm CBC meteorologist Ashley Brawweiler. Drizzle and fog patches tonight all along the south coast of the island, otherwise partly cloudy. Lows tonight between 9 to 13 degrees. Much cooler tomorrow with the chance of showers for the west, south, and east with highs in the teens and 20s, but mid-20s through central. Showers and the risk of thunderstorms for central and coastal Labrador tonight. Lows between 11 to 17 degrees. Showers will stick around again tomorrow with highs in the upper teens and 20s. West winds gusting 40 to 60.
3: Hello again and welcome back. I'm Neil Kirksall.
5: And I'm Chris Howden. This is As It Happens, the Wednesday edition, part two. Coming up.
3: End transmission. Rogers shuts down six radio stations across Canada. Surprise closures that a Calgary MP says are coming despite years of government support.
5: Ill fate. A Palestinian doctor held in Israel since December 2024 says he was severely beaten after appealing his detention and now fears for his life.
3: And we'll try to make sense and nonsense of a particularly confounding newsflash that signals how high finance keeps hitting new lows. Stay tuned.

0: Calgarians trying to tune into Flames games on Sportsnet 960 next season will find nothing but static. Rogers is shutting down six sports and news radio stations in Calgary, Vancouver, Halifax, and Kitchener. 230 jobs are gone. Rogers blames the cuts on declining audiences and inadequate advertising revenue. Rob Kerr was a longtime host on Sportsnet 960. He told the CBC the news is hitting his former colleagues hard.
1: Utter shock and disbelief. I'm not sure how you handle these things properly, but it was very awkward and very uncomfortable. And, I think they're angry. We get into this business for a lot of reasons, but not to make money. We get into this business because we love it. We love the opportunity. We love the idea of it. And unfortunately, it's not a two-way street. That love isn't normally paid. Tough day, and you can understand some aren't taking it well.
0: Conservative MP Michelle Rempel-Garner released a statement today slamming the Rogers cuts. We reached her in Calgary.
2: Michelle Rempel-Garner, a Rogers employee, told our CBC News colleagues that they found out they were going to be out of work when they tuned into their radio station on the way to work, and they just heard a recorded message. What do you think of the way this was handled?
3: Well, I mean, I also heard that the cuts happened as Rogers was hosting a fairly swanky stampede party. I heard from someone who was there, and apparently there was an oyster bar. So this is not, it's a deeply undignified way to treat employees, and especially because Rogers, has a lot of benefit. They get a lot of benefits. And they're supposed to act in the public interest. And right now we're in the middle of a debate about how to strengthen unity in Canada. And shutting off radio stations that provide a vital platform to tell the stories of people in my community in Calgary while receiving benefits specifically to do that is deeply concerning.
2: What are you hearing, if anything, so far, this is so fresh, from your constituents there?
3: Actually, I have had quite a bit of traffic in my inbox today. I just refute the notion that people don't listen to the radio. That's just not true. For example, the Fan 960 was the home of the Flames. I also understand that the Flames weren't given a heads up. It's a station that everybody in Calgary knows about. And then, of course, News Talk 660 was a forum for sharing local stories to the Calgary community. So it's something that we're hearing about. Like these are platforms that have been an integral part of the community. They, transcend politics. They're really about sharing the stories and the culture of our community, keeping people up to date on the news, a source of journalism. And people are angry about it.
2: Rogers Sports and Media, we should say, speaking to what you were saying there, in a statement to CBC News said audiences are in steep decline. The revenue just wasn't there for these stations. We hear this often with these kinds of cuts, obviously. Rogers has said the recent audiences for sports radio in Vancouver and Calgary had average audiences of just over 2,000 people. Is there something to that, though? I mean, given that people can stream games, on league sites, there are other sorts of podcasts and sources for this information, that the industry has changed and people are taking, their attention elsewhere while still getting information about their teams. Is that part of the reality?
3: Well, I don't think there would be anybody who would be in your shop that would make that argument for CBC Radio, right? I know for a fact that CBC Radio reaches rural and remote communities, and when we talk about the legitimate problem that I don't think anybody could argue about news deserts in Canada, these local stations are factually a critical platform for telling local stories, for sharing news in communities that aren't Toronto. Let's just be honest about it.
2: What would you like to see Minister Joly or the federal government do at this point?
3: Great, great question. So my colleague Adam Chambers, who serves as our official shadow minister for industry, he sits on that standing committee. He's asked for four measures from the federal government specifically related to the review of the Rogers-Shaw merger, which had specific compliance requirements, which we are now questioning whether or not those have been met in light of these cuts. He's asked the government to consider whether the CRTC, the main regulator, can impose a financial levy in the instance of surrendering a license This is, of course, the license for the radio broadcast, which could be set aside for new operators. I'll also say this. I know my colleague, who serves as the Shadow Minister for Heritage, has questions about whether or not Rogers is meeting its obligations under the funding that it receives specifically for local journalism. You know, taking my partisan hat off, that we can find common ground on this. I would really like, I will be the first one to congratulate the Liberal government if they actually hold Rogers to account on this. It's just ridiculous.
2: Is there a difference between the stations that we're talking about and a local newspaper, in your view, or do they all have the same level of significance and connection and information for audiences?
3: Well, I think, you know, over the last decade plus, we have seen a migration away from like physical print media to online content. But at the end of the day, this is about making sure that we have a diversity of voices in a diversity of the regions of the country, covering news and sharing stories in every region of the country, right? And I think what's happened in the last 10 years is, rather than trying to ensure that journalists and operators that provide news and share these stories, and for example, sports coverage, instead of trying to help them migrate into new mediums, what we've seen is big operators like Rogers, who are able to pay for expensive lobbyists, they've just tried to become protectionists in a way to protect former operating models that don't necessarily work anymore. And I think, you know, I would just implore the federal government to look at the reality of how people consume the news today and make sure that when they're giving preferential regulations or funding to big operators and legacy operators like Rogers, that they're not doing so at the expense of journalists who are trying their best to alleviate the problem of news deserts. And certainly when operators like Rogers, I think that they've acted in bad faith here, given the fact that they get this treatment from the federal government. They need to hold these companies to account to their obligations that they have under those benefits. And that's what we will be pushing for throughout the summer. And if we don't see movement from the federal government into the fall, when the House returns, this is not a one-day fight. And if, you know, Rogers lobbyists are listening to this today, this is not going away in 24 hours. They can rest assured of that.
2: Michelle Rempel-Garner, I appreciate your time. Thank you.
3: Thank you so much for having me.
0: We reached Conservative MP Michelle Rempel-Garner in Calgary.

0: Trevor Green is having a big week in more ways than one. Mr. Green lives in Gander, Newfoundland and Labrador, where he had been gearing up for a pretty big life event. Then on Friday night, there was a fire at one of his neighbor's houses, and Mr. Green jumped right into the action.
1: Friday night, I was out in the shed and heard my neighbor singing out. There was a fire across the street. Someone's house was on fire. So at that point, I just took off towards the house and passed by the people that was gathered on the street. And I noticed there was a man on the step there, and he looked pretty confused.

0: Slipped off hers, right? So then I dropped my shirt from my other hand and reached in and grabbed her from underneath her arms and got her out and brought her out of the house and took in a few gulps of smoke while I was doing it, but got her right to the step and paramedics come there then and took it the rest of the way.
1: What was going through your mind when you looked at the smoke pouring out and went in there anyway?
0: Actually, it wasn't a lot going through my mind. I just had to get in and save that lady. And first of all, I was just going up to talk to the gentleman to get him off the step. But when he said his girlfriend was still on the side, well, then when I looked in and seen her, never even dawned on me, I just had to go in and get her.
1: Were you afraid, or did you not have time to be afraid?
0: I wasn't afraid. It takes a lot to scare me, actually. but it never even come to my mind, actually, being scared. After I got out, now I thought about it, But...
1: What about your family after you did this and you went in and risked your own health and safety? What did they say to you?
0: They were pretty good. My fiance said, Trevor, you shouldn't have done that. We're getting married Saturday. But anyway, no, all was good.
1: You're getting married this coming Saturday?
0: This Saturday, yeah.
1: Well, congratulations.
0: Yeah, thank you.
1: And what have you heard from your friends and neighbors now since this weekend?
0: Same thing. You're here. All the, there's really nothing. I'd do it again. Tomorrow, hopefully, I never get a chance to do it again, but I would, and this is who I am. Like I said, I try to help everybody out that I can, and this world's cruel and mean, and always was, always will be, so you try to do what you can for everybody, and do just simple, not have to run into a burning house now, but even buy some little coffee, it could make your day, right? So I think that's what it's all about, being kind to each other.
2: That was Trevor Green of Gander, Newfoundland and Labrador, speaking with the CBC's Leanne Power.

0: When Dr. Hassam Abu Safia said goodbye to his lawyer last week, he said he believed it would be for the final time. The director of Gaza's Kamal Adwan Hospital has been held in Israel since December 2024 without charge. The moment of his detention was documented in an image of him walking through rubble toward Israeli tanks wearing a white lab coat. After their most recent visit, his lawyer said he could barely recognize the physician and that he fears for his client's life. Dr. Abu Safia says he was severely beaten shortly after appearing via video link at a Supreme Court appeal hearing challenging his detention. The Israel Prison Service has rejected that account, and now a UN inquiry is joining the call for him to be released. Tirza Leibowitz is the executive director of Physicians for Human Rights Israel, which has been trying to get Dr. Abu Safia and 13 other detained Gazan doctors released. We reached her in Jerusalem.
1: Tirza, have you heard anything about the doctor, how he's doing since last week?
2: We've heard only one thing, and that is the state responding to the petition to release all 14 doctors, among them and Dr. Abu Safia. In the state's response today, or more correctly, last night, the state claimed that Dr. Abu Safia was examined by medical personnel several times since he was moved to the underground facility, Rakefet, where he's currently detained. However, they say there isn't an indication that his life is in danger. Mm-hmm. And our response is that precisely this response is what is giving us serious concern about the condition of Dr. Abu Safia. We have not heard what these examinations were about, what the result is, and there was absolutely no addressing the severe physical marks, the assault marks, and all the other medical issues that we pointed at.
1: Yeah, what the state is saying lines up with what the doctor's lawyer saw.
2: So it doesn't line up. In other words, the sworn affidavit of the lawyer included a report about severe visible injuries to the face, to the eyes, to the ears, the fact that the doctor repeatedly lost consciousness, was on the verge of falling aside. It took for him a long time to be able to speak at all.

0: that he actually didn't recognize the doctor, and he's seen him on a number of visits. So none of this was addressed in the state's response. The state further in its response also is asking the court to dismiss the petition summarily, in other words, without any hearing, which of course we're objecting to. Because if at all, with the situation of Dr. Abu Sufia, in which the allegations of this escalation in the assault against him actually happened when he is challenging his detention, that is giving us worry about all the other doctors.
1: He was appealing his detention to the Supreme Court. And then he says that he alleges that he was put in solitary confinement and beaten after he made that appeal. Ultimately, Supreme Court upheld the continuation of his detention until at least October 2026. When his lawyer did see him and speak with him, what did the doctor say about what he thought his future held?
0: So first, I think it's also important to note that he was very afraid to talk, and he said so to the lawyer. He shared with the lawyer the beatings that he experienced every day since being moved to the facility, being beaten by batons, by hammer, by four or five of the prison service personnel. He actually said his goodbyes to his family. And stated his fear that this would be the last time for such a visit.
1: What kind of evidence have you seen to back up Israel's claim that his release would pose a security threat? Or, you know, just even the Times of Israel recently described Dr. Abu Sufia as a quote, you know, Hamas doctor. That was in a headline. What kind of evidence has been brought forward to try to substantiate those kinds of claims, that kind of language?
0: These claims are familiar claims with regard to, in fact, with regard to hospital infrastructure. All hospitals have been charged with housing terror cells, and there hasn't been evidence of that. And with regard to Dr. Abu Sufia, I want to remind us that he has been in detention since December 2024. So we're talking about close to 2 years. In all of these 2 years, the state has not found it appropriate to indict or to charge Dr. Abu Sufia with anything. If there was anything to charge him with, that would have been done. So that's my answer.
1: Given, Tirza, what has already happened in Israel's courts, what other avenues do you have left?
0: So the first thing that we did, and we're doing right now, and I'm doing right now on this program with you, is we need to change the equation. In other words, the Israeli authorities now have even less of a motivation. That's a concern for someone who has witnessed both the attacks in Gaza, in the hospital, and reported about these, and now has been witnessing and experiencing abuse in the detention centers. The concern is that the Israeli authorities will not want to release the doctor and others in his situation. And what we are doing is, first of all, to shine a light on these people. And we've now, in a matter of just 1 or 2 days, we have submitted a number of requests, both to the Israeli authorities and to the courts, first of all, for an independent medical review. We've turned to the ICRC to carry out its mandate, and the Israeli Supreme Court just recently has decided in favor, in other words, against the state's attempt or prevention of the ICRC from entering. So this has to happen. Mm-hmm. There are now, I would say, hundreds of thousands and more, I would say even millions of people around the world for whom Dr. Abu Sufia is a household name. And that is important. That is protection. All these steps, we hope, provide initial protection. And what we're trying to do is we will continue with the, as much as possible, with the petition to release all 14 doctors.
1: Tirza, thank you for this.
0: Thank you very much.
2: Tirza Leibowitz is the executive director of Physicians for Human Rights Israel. She's in Jerusalem.

0: A hunting tool, snow goggles, stitched and carved nearly a century ago, netting needles. For decades, all of those sat in a collection at the Royal Ontario Museum in downtown Toronto. Now, for the first time in generations, they're back in the Naskapi Nation of Kawawachikamach in northern Quebec, on loan for a month while the community holds its summer camp. For the next few weeks, kids between the ages of 5 and 11 will learn about the artifacts and how to recreate some of them. Louise Natuapio is the chief of the Naskapi Nation.
1: It was like a mix of emotion, like excitement and wonder and amazed that like they're back home in the territory. And it was just an amazing experience. One of the elders talked about the artifacts, like each item we went, we took out each item and passed it out and we showed the elders of each item. And there was one elder who knew most of them. And he said that the other elders in the room were younger than him, but he was the oldest. And he said he's the last one alive of his group.
2: So he sort of remembers those types of objects or growing up with some of them.
1: Yes, yeah. There was one, there's like a snow goggles. There were goggles in there. And he said they used to use them in a certain time of the year. Like in April, he said in spring, March and April, because people would get, I think like in irritation, eye irritations from the weather. And that's when they would have to make those goggles to use to protect their eyes from the wind and the sun.
2: Has there been any desire from the community about keeping items permanently or you know, talking about how they can be repatriated?
1: Yes, that's what the elders asked. Are they staying here for good? And we said we have to send them back, but it's an ongoing discussion which will take its natural course.
0: That's Louise Natuapio, the chief of the Naskapi Nation. She was speaking to the CBC's Rachel Watts.

And now an update from the As It Happens Financial Desk. When investors read the news on Monday, their hearts sank, or their hearts went up, or they basically stayed in the same place. The Reuters headline told the whole story, which is either bad or good, depending on which it is. That headline reads, quote, Kraken says Bonk deposits and withdrawals temporarily suspended due to incident affecting Bonk token, unquote. Obviously, an important thing to know for everyone who is in or on Kraken and anyone who does things or stuff involving Bonk. As we go to air, we can't elaborate on the Bonk Kraken situation. We're not entirely sure how Bonk is affecting Kraken, what impact Kraken is having on Bonk, whether Bonk and Kraken are real, and if so, what they are, and when the Bonk token will be fine again with Kraken. At this point, only one thing is certain. I'm going to stop talking about Kraken and Bonk now. We will not keep you posted on further developments. Here's Luna Lee with Confusion Song.

0: Luna Lee with Confusion Song, and that will bring us to the end of As It Happens for this Wednesday, July 8th.
1: As It Happens, we'll be back again for you tomorrow. I'm Neil Kirksall. Enjoy your evening.
0: And I'm Chris Howden. Good night.

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1: Okay, so everyone's talking about this new Olivia Wilde movie. It's a comedy called The Invite about two messy couples who pour out the wine, air out their grievances, and make things really, really awkward. I'm Rad Simon Blaise, sitting in for Ellie Meenap Duff Mahmood. This is Commotion. Terry Hart and Adam Naiman, they're both here to get into this with me. Welcome back to the show, y'all.
2: Hello.
3: Good morning. Thanks
1: Good
3: for having
1: morning.
3: Me.
1: Good morning. Thank you for being here. So we are talking about The Invite. Stellar cast in this. You know, it's Olivia Wilde's directing it. She's starring in it opposite Seth Rogen, Penelope Cruz, Edward Norton. And I gotta say, we are gonna be getting into like spoilers. You know, there's stuff that's kind of hiding in plain sight in the trailer that we are gonna reveal. So you've been warned. So with that being said, let's have a listen to this.
4: There's something I've been wanting to talk to you about.
5: We also have something we wanted to talk to you about. We feel a very strong connection with you guys.
6: That is so nice. Thank you.
4: Yeah.
6: Oh, say thank you, Joe.
4: Thank you. Very flattering.
1: Okay, so that was the trailer for The Invite. Terry, can you break down what is happening there? What is this movie about?
2: Sure can. We have a pretty unhappily married couple in Seth Rogen and Olivia Wilde. They invite their happier neighbors over for a dinner party. They don't know each other very well. And then things get revealed. Things are tense. Things are funny. Things are silly. Things are spicy. Things are sad. And that is the movie. There's a lot going on in this movie. And as much as spoilers might be talked about, this is a movie that you have to experience because it's about the emotion that you're having. So you could talk about all the plot points. The point is sitting with these people for the time and experiencing what they're experiencing.
1: Mm-hmm. And, you know, like I can already get an idea of how you felt about this movie just from the way you're talking about it. And I understand you saw it all the way back in May in Show Canada.
2: Yeah, I saw it again yesterday to refresh my memory. And it's great. It's such a wonderful privilege when you get to see a movie twice and it plays a little bit differently. And this one certainly did that for me. I love this movie, in case anybody's wondering.
1: Yeah. Well, tell me more. Like, what made you love it? Like,
2: I think that it is so fun to sit down to a movie that is squarely for adults. It is not trying to be anything else. This is an adult movie talking about marriages. It feels really contemporary. There's a lot from the female point of view in these relationships. It is a really specific time in a marriage for the Olivia Wilde and Seth Rogen characters that I would think, you know, they have a child who's like 12. They've probably been married for like 15 years, and they're looking at their lives as a whole and saying, is this it? Are we responsible for each other's ennui? Are we responsible for each other's desires anymore? It talks about sex in a really interesting contemporary way that I think is about how people are now looking at sex and how sex is available to all of us in a different way than it was when these people at that age were coming up through their formative years, their coming of age years. So I just think it's really smart, great performances. Olivia Wilde directs the heck out of this movie. It's all shot in one space, but we see these glimpses of the subtle camera work of where our eyes supposed to go, of the intimacy of the room, and then the pull back as wide as she can. I really think it's a great, great movie.
1: You know, just based on how much you said in this, I think it speaks to like how much you said there describing like, you know, what you liked about the movie. I think it speaks to how much is packed into this movie, into that tiny space. Adam, how did you feel about The Invite?
3: I wish I liked it that much. It's definitely a movie for adults, which is also a matter of relativity now. I mean, you know, compared to a lot of what else is coming out, especially in the summer, it definitely stands out, which is how it's being packaged and how it's marketed. It's in a tradition that I think is a very honorable one. You know, I mean, I've read in interviews or people have talked about, you know, it's like Who's Afraid of Virginia Woolf, right? Which does not really have a female perspective in it. Like, this has a his and hers screenwriter team, which I think is very, you know, very important in terms of those dynamics. I agree with Terry that Olivia Wilde directs the hell out of it. And I think that she has to, because I think the script is very uneven, not just uneven in terms of, let's say, gender or point of view. I think it's uneven between things that are actually funny and things that are a little forced. I think it's uneven between perceptions that I can sort of like observe and relate to and think are very smart and things that feel pat. Mm-hmm. And in terms of sex in it, it's both deliberate and frustrating that this movie that is all about this is so timid to kind of show anything, which doesn't mean it should be a different movie, but it's another movie that's fundamentally about this kind of frustration and anxiety and curiosity about it. And then it is itself kind of sexless.
1: Mm-hmm.
3: For it to not be would make it a different movie. For the movie that it is, I still found somewhat frustrating and a little bit easy. I think it's a movie that comes right up to the edge of being really ruthless about the things that it wants to be about. And then partially because these are movie stars who carry their own aura and their own past around them. There are places where it sort of stops short. I don't think it's a bad film, but I think that it's a beneficiary right now of being so obviously, as Terry says, a movie for adults compared to the fact that movies are made now for, you know, the mental age of five.
1: That, you know, Minions.
3: Well, yeah. Although I like the movie references in Minions too. Yeah. But the, you know, I think it's a kind of mixed bag. Mm-hmm. And I think we're in a moment now where criticism doesn't allow movies to be mixed bags because everything has to be great or everything has to be bad. Everything has to be the movie we need right now or the movie that we don't need at all.
1: Yeah.
3: So to me, the most nostalgic thing about this movie is it's a movie that critics might actually want to write at length about if word count still actually existed for that, because there's a lot in it.
1: Yeah.
3: And even if it doesn't all work, it's all worth talking about, I
1: exactly.
3: think.
1: Exactly. So you want to say something?
2: Yeah, I just think like some of those things that are worth talking about. I mean, you could imagine, you know, essays on perimenopause coming out of this movie. You could imagine essays on, you know, pornography coming out of this. And the, you know, I like the fact that it was restrained in what we're seeing in sex, because I think it is the anti what is influencing these people and then not showing it in the movie. I think it was bold in that way.
1: I think, I mean, what's interesting is, I mean, first of all, that perimenopause thing, I want to get right back to that. Like, there's a whole monologue around that. But also, like, yeah, like, I agree with Adam in the sense that it's putting up a lot of provocative, interesting things, but then it does find easy exit ramps at certain points,
3: Sometimes.
1: Sometimes, yeah.
3: And it also trades on the actors in ways that, again, would be interesting to write about. I mean, having Seth Rogen, who's kind of the face, I don't know if we're allowed to criticize Seth Rogen's movies. I think he only just wants to be handed Emmys and the rest of it is just people being mean. But I mean, he's sort of such an early 2000s boys club Apatow coded, you know, like sex is terrifying in Apatow's movies. And now he's playing a guy who's middle-aged. So like, how does that counterpunching work? How does that attitude work if you see them as, you know, is this what the couple from Knocked Up are going to be like in 15 years? Yeah. Is this what the 40-year-old virgin is, you know, when they're actually 45, you know?
1: Yeah.
3: I find that casting interesting. And Olivia Wilde acting in a film as a director, given the flack she's taken as a filmmaker, especially for the wrong project, for the last project, there's a lot of that in here.
1: I want to dig into that.
3: Her anxiety, her character's anxiety, her apologeticness, the way that she's worried about doing the wrong thing, keeping up appearances. I think that's specific to the story, but I sense a lot of the filmmaker in it. And the thing that I like the most about the movie is the way it is directed. It's a very well shot, constructed, put together movie that made me happy to see.
1: Let's dig into that just a bit, right? Because I mean, I think, like, you know, you referenced, you know, the experience of the last movie. Well, first of all, this is Olivia Wilde's third movie. Her first one being Booksmart, very critically acclaimed coming of age comedy. I know you and I, Adam, were not as enthused about that movie as everyone else.
2: I was very enthused.
1: I remember that. But then, and then comes Don't Worry, Darling, which had this like middling to mixed response, and beyond the response to the movie itself, which is this thriller starring Florence Pugh and Harry Styles, you had all this behind the scenes drama, right? The affair with Harry Styles and all whatever, like, you know, shady stuff was happening between these the cast and the director.
2: I would change that. Like, I don't think she had an affair with Harry Styles. I think she had a relationship with Harry Styles.
1: That's really important. Yeah, exactly. Thank you. So there was that. So talk to me then. I mean, Adam, I'll start with you, like, about that evolution in terms of like her directing style, like how she got to this point, why what you're talking about when you see her in this.
3: Well, I see a lot of Don't Worry, Darling in this movie. They're both films about the roles that you kind of play in marriage and the expectations people have about relationships, maybe partners with ulterior motives or kind of wondering what you want. I mean, I think she gravitates towards that material. I thought that Booksmart was very broad. It had a lot of like surfaces to it and almost kind of no depth in terms of what it was about, especially politically. Like, I just found a lot of it kind of pandering. I wanted to like it as a female positive coming of age, best friend, distaff, super bad, which is how it was marketed. But I don't much like super bad either. You know. But I thought that Don't Worry Darling had some adult sophistication to it. I thought it got much worse reviews than it deserved. And a lot of that is the media around it. But it's also interesting. There's an interstitial piece in this, which is the episode of The Studio that Olivia Wilde did, which is Seth Rogen's show, where she is spoofing that idea, not just of herself as a problematic director, but like that female directors are not allowed to have control, period. The studio is very funny in that episode where it's like, oh, yeah, did she go full Fincher, right? Because we expect this of male auteurs and not of a female one. In fact, many women don't get to make a second film or third film, period. Mm-hmm. So that's, I think, an interesting kind of, you know, meta-narrative coming into this movie. But then I just think she directs it well. She has a very good sense of space, works with the actors very smartly.
1: Yeah. You know, Terry, what's interesting now, I mean, carrying on from the directing style, but earlier Adam was also talking about the performance style and how you could project certain things about these people's careers. I mean, one thing is like, you know, taking the experience that Olivia Wilde had and bringing it into this movie, whether it's like subtly, whether it's just how she's working through the emotions of the story. Also what you said about Seth Rogen, who I think is fascinating in terms of how he weaponizes his cuddly sense of humor in this role. I mean, this is where, so like bringing all that in, like let's talk about this cast, because you do have this incredible cast. Like, what are you making of these performances?
2: I mean, it's brilliantly cast. I think that Penelope Cruz has two moments in the movie that are standout moments. One being a speech about perimenopause that she just looks straight down the barrel in Seth Rogen's soul and tells him about himself in like three lines. It's three words, I think. And it's really, really good. She also has a speech at the end of this movie about marriage and about kindness and about being mean to each other. That again, be careful who you go to see this movie with. If your relationship is maybe not rock solid, it might not be the movie for you. I think this is a movie that people are going to come out of and have some discomfort. And have some cringe. So I think that Seth Rogen is obvious. Olivia Wilde is obvious. Penelope Cruz is spectacular. But Edward Norton, I mean, we've all watched Edward Norton for decades now. There's not been a moment that I have gotten like hot and flushed around Edward Norton. And there's something sexy about Edward Norton in this. I didn't know that was going to happen to me. And it did. He plays a character by the name of Hawk. And he's a super progressive, you know, woke character who is always trying to, like, you know, deliver people rooibos tea at the worst moment. And he's very, very funny in this. I think that we saw that comedy from Edward Norton in the Glass Onion series in a way that we maybe hadn't seen in previous roles. Maybe some of his work with Wes Anderson as well. But this seems to be like a moment for each of them in all of their careers, that all of these ideas that we have about them as actors have kind of crescendoed here in this movie. And that is a credit to the director, right? Mm-hmm. That is a credit to how she is directing them. That is a credit to who she cast here. And again, like, just to reiterate, I really did like Don't Worry Darling as well. And I have no doubt that the criticism around that movie is because she was in her sophomore movie as a female filmmaker. To Adam's point, most female filmmakers don't even get to make a second movie. And then she had the audacity to have a relationship with her young co-star, who also happens to be one of the biggest pop stars in the world. Mm-hmm. How dare she exist in that way? How dare she take up that space? So Olivia Wilde is not shrinking away from any of that. She is continuing to take up space, and I will continue to go and see what she makes and be a very big fan.
1: I love that. Adam, go ahead.
3: I want to pick up on something Terry said, which said, be careful who you see the movie with. It's interesting. I was thinking today, it's an interesting double bill with Obsession.
2: I just saw Obsession last night.
3: Generationally, because I think for a lot of, I think you can watch Obsession if you're over 30. But I think if you're under 30, there's an awful lot of discourse about feeling perceived or not perceived or distorted by that film. And it's very, you know, weaponized, difficult gender politics. It's like one of the most deranged discourses I've seen in my life around Obsession.
1: Yeah.
3: And I think that the demographic for The Invite is slightly less extremely online. And it's a maybe different set of anxieties. But the two movies access something similar in the viewer, which is sitting there going, is this a movie about me? Or if it's not a movie about me, why is it not a movie about me? Or is this a movie about my partner? Or is this a movie about the couple who live next door? Like, this is the thing that I think is helping with its reception. This isn't about it being a good or a bad movie. It's a very spacious and suggestive movie, and that helps. You know, I think there's a lot that people can project in and a lot that people can extract out.
1: Mm-hmm. Well, you know, that's interesting because, I mean, when you're talking about like what people are seeing in this movie, what they like, you know, the things that they put, like that they are identifying certain things about that. You could whittle that down to point scoring. You know, I just want to help people be seen. But I think there's an aspect of it. Like when you talk about that perimenopause speech, this monologue that Penelope Cruz gives about perimenopause, about sex drives, that could be point scoring. That could have gone nowhere. But I do think it informs the relationship that Olivia Wilde has and the sourness in their relationship, because these things are all connected into what she is giving. I don't know. What do you think about that depiction of sex and how it handles that and goes into the intricacies of that?
2: It's also truth, right? Mm-hmm. Like that speech that Penelope Cruz makes about perimenopause is a speech that there's no woman under the age of 40 who's not going to relate to that. Mm-hmm. And there's no woman who hasn't looked in a man's eyes and talked about perimenopause and been looked at and been dismissed the way Seth Rogen tries to do that. So I do feel like it has a truth to it that is outside of the point of the box. Are we doing this? Are we doing that? I don't think this movie suffers from that. And I do think it is, again, as I said at the beginning, about this very specific time in marriage when we're looking at ourselves and at that age that we are at and saying, is this what my life is? Is this who my partner is? Are these the choices that I've made with this person, or are these the choices that I have made individually? And, you know, I don't want to spoil anything, but that to me is a big question of the movie, the individual responsibility outside of the marriage and what contributes to where we end up. And these people haven't ended up anywhere. They're in their very midlife. They've got a lot of life ahead of them. The question is it going to be with each other or not?
1: Right. Yeah. Listen, I want to talk to you guys about this forever, but unfortunately we are out of time. So we got to leave it there. Thank you both so much for being here.
2: Thanks, Rod.
3: Absolutely. Thank you for having us.
1: Terry Hart is an entertainment reporter with Super Channel and the host of the podcast, The Heart of It All. Adam Naiman is a film critic. He also teaches cinema studies at the University of Toronto. And The Invite is in theaters now with a wide release coming this Friday.

0: That's a bit of Sade with By Your Side, a song that plays a key role in the invite. I'm Rad Simon Pillay, sitting in for El Amin Abdel Mahmoud. This is Kabotian. Okay, so we are in the off season for the NBA, but it's actually been a really eventful week in the world of basketball and a very emotional time for Toronto Raptors fans. And our friend Morgan Campbell, he is here to tell us what is going on. Welcome back, Morgan.
1: Always good to be here. And if you're a new sports fan, welcome to the NBA offseason. And the NBA is the only sport where the offseason transactions generate probably more drama than the in-season action. So welcome, Rad.
0: Thank you. Thank you for having me here. Well, listen, I think we do have to kick things off with this.
2: You got to be aware of the inbounder here if you're Philly.
3: It's off to Leonard, defended by Simmons. Is this the dagger?
0: So, Morgan, people tell me that is still one of the greatest sporting moments in this country's history. Of course, that is when Kawhi Leonard hit the Game 7 buzzer beater that sent the Toronto Raptors to the 2019 NBA Finals when they, of course, took the championship. And, of course, after that season, Kawhi went on to play for the LA Clippers for 7 years. But a few days ago, we learned that Kawhi is coming back to Toronto. So, Morgan, like, what is happening here? How did this news get to you?
1: You have this way of asking a multi-layered question. Like, it's just normal. And so, top level, yes, Kawhi Leonard is on his way back to Toronto. He has been traded here for the second time in his career. The first time was before the 2018-19 season, under very similar circumstances, in the sense that the Raptors traded DeMar DeRozan, who was their best player, their number one option on offense at the time, because they felt they needed an upgrade at the premium scorer position to make the leap from playoff team to championship team. Fast forward 6 years. My math is not good. 7 years. 8 years. 18, 19. Sorry. So fast forward 8 years. The Raptors have been through their denouement, their little rebuild. So now they're a playoff team again. And what better way to make the leap from playoff team to championship contender than to once again trade your number one scoring option, who this season, this past season, was Brandon Ingram, trade him for a resurgent Kawhi Leonard, who's coming off the best offensive season of his career. At age 34, turning 35, with all these knee injuries in his past. But there are subplots, and I suspect you want to ask me about the subplots.
0: I do. I mean, because here's the thing. Like, I, even as someone who was not really a sports guy, I'm not really watching, I feel the love the city has for Kawhi Leonard, right? Like, I feel that there is, you know, in the, he has a special place in fans' hearts. But yeah, there is this disclaimer, because he's coming here with some serious baggage. So
1: Two
0: disclaimers. Okay. So give it to us. Give us the subplots.
1: Disclaimer number one is the standard Toronto versus Los Angeles sports rivalry that Toronto tends to wind up on the losing side of, whether it's the Argos losing Rocket Ismail to the Raiders way back in the day, whether it's the Blue Jays losing to the Dodgers last season, whether it's Drake losing to Kendrick Lamar 2 years ago. And here's Kawhi Leonard. He comes here the first time to Toronto, not by choice. He gets traded here, plays one season. And then he's a free agent, and he can choose to come back to the city where he led the team to an NBA title and where people made it very, very clear that we were willing to trade all of our dignity for a few more seasons of Kawhi Leonard. And Kawhi said, no thanks, I'm going back to LA. Mm. So on the one hand, it's a reunion, it's a reminder of the championship season. But on the other hand, it is also a reminder that Kawhi has never chosen to come to Toronto. It's always, he always comes here by force. Now, in the last year, if you've been following the Pablo Torre Finds Out podcast, you have also learned that Kawhi Leonard, and I'm gonna give the Coles Notes version here, is that essentially Pablo Torre has been able to find out that the Los Angeles Clippers had this not very elaborate scheme to pay Kawhi Leonard outside the NBA salary cap, because the NBA mandates how much you can spend on the roster salary, and then also the various salary slots are capped, and Kawhi was making as much as you can make. And they got very creative. So basically they set him up with a with a company called Aspiration. So this is your endorsement deal. It's going to be $7 million a year, but you don't have to do anything. You just collect the money. And apparently the way it looks is that Clippers owner Steve Ballmer was implicated in this. Now, the Toronto Star has also reported that when Kawhi Leonard was negotiating with the Raptors during free agency 7 years ago, that he and his representative, Dennis Thompson, who was his uncle, were like, through the representative was like, look, we need you all to pay us above and beyond what the salary cap says. So we want equity in one of these other MLSC franchises, or we want some type of endorsement deal that we don't got to do anything for. We just sign our name on the contract and you give us the money. And the Raptors, which was their right and their duty and the responsibility, they said, no, we can't do that. And all of a sudden he washes up in LA. So now if you are the Raptors, you are the aggrieved party in this transaction, because all you ever did was stick to the rules. And then the team that wins him is the team that's willing to break the rules. So now this thing has been the cloud hanging over Kawhi Leonard all season. Now he comes back to Toronto. And so now, conveniently too, his uncle is not representing him anymore. Mm-hmm. He has a new agent named Harrison Gaines, and they are negotiating a contract extension with the Raptors. So Kawhi Leonard is sort of signaling on his way in that he plans to be here for more than one season. But what we don't know is what happens with all of that outside the salary cap payment scandal baggage, because that is the biggest scandal in the NBA in recent years that doesn't have to do with gambling.
0: Oh my God. So can I tell you, like, this is, I'm here for this drama. As someone who does not watch basketball, I am absolutely here for it. Now, look, I want to talk to you about so much more, because it's not just the Kawhi Leonard news. There is also news about Kyle Lowry, but we are running out of time here to get into that. So what I'm going to do, Morgan, is can you stick around with me and we'll talk about that further? Okay. 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We are at Commotion CBC. Morgan, thank you for being here. Morgan Campbell is a senior contributor at CBC Sports in Toronto. I'm Rad Simon Play, sitting in for Elamine Abdel Mahmoud. This is Commotion, and we are going to see you tomorrow.
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12: In 1989, Conservative Environment Minister Lucien Bouchard told David Suzuki that when it comes to climate change, if we don't move now, it will be a disaster. The second episode in our retrospective on Suzuki's radio archive tonight on Ideas.
13: From CBC News, The World This Hour, I'm Kaz Boivin. Iran has threatened to retaliate against U.S. bases in the Middle East after American forces launched fresh strikes on Iranian targets. Today, U.S. President Donald Trump said their ceasefire is over, but he also claims he does not expect the conflict to escalate. Kate Fisher has more from Washington.
14: The U.S. military said the strikes were in retaliation for recent unjustified aggression against commercial shipping and civilian crews, and intended to limit Iran's ability to threaten them. Earlier on Wednesday, President Trump had declared the ceasefire was over and that he was no longer willing to negotiate with the Iranians.
15: we can play games, but I'm not sure I want to make a deal. I just finished the job.
14: He went on to soften his rhetoric somewhat, saying he did not expect to return to all-out war and that anything that did happen would be over very quickly.
15: And we'll only make it safer, including for oil.
14: Trump's comments have injected a new uncertainty into an already fragile negotiation, while shipping traffic in the Strait of Hormuz has once more come to a halt, driving oil prices to their highest levels in 2 weeks. Kate Fisher for CBC News, Washington.
13: Alberta Premier Danielle Smith says the owner of Facebook, Instagram, and WhatsApp will build its first Canadian data center in her province. It will be located northeast of Edmonton. Smith says Meta will invest $13 billion into building the facility. She says it will be done with the environment in mind.
16: Meta's Sturgeon data center will use a closed-loop liquid cooling system with dry cooling that requires no operational water use for cooling. Water use at the site will be limited to domestic uses, fire protection, and equipment maintenance, with all approvals required under the Alberta's Water Act.
13: Smith says the project will create 3,000 construction jobs and 300 operational jobs. She adds it's expected to generate $250 million per year in royalties, taxes, and fees. One of the four people rescued after a chartered fishing boat sank off the BC coast 10 days ago has died in hospital. RCMP say the woman was a 28-year-old Chinese citizen who'd been living in Seattle. Six other people who were on the boat are still missing and presumed dead. They include three from BC, two from Washington State, and one person from Ontario. The RCMP say the wreckage of the boat was located on the ocean floor about 150 meters below the surface. A Toronto man accused of playing a key role in ex-Olympian Ryan Wedding's alleged cocaine empire is one step closer to being handed to U.S. authorities. Prosecutors allege Roland Sokolovsky laundered hundreds of millions of dollars for Wedding. Thomas Dagla has the details.
17: Authorities have described Roland Sokolovsky as Ryan Wedding's bookkeeper, or even his third in command. A judge has now ordered the 38-year-old jeweler to appear for a U.S. extradition hearing in Toronto in December, more than a year after his arrest. Sokolovsky was among several Canadians indicted last year for their purported roles in Wedding's alleged violent drug smuggling network. Wedding, a former Team Canada Olympic snowboarder, was captured in Mexico this past January. Several of his alleged accomplices are fighting extradition to California, including a prominent Toronto area lawyer accused of accepting cash from Wedding's network to act as a high-level fixer, and a Colombian woman alleged to have used her Mexico-based sex worker ring to help set up the assassination of an FBI witness. Thomas Dagg, CBC News, Toronto.
13: A Canadian pop star has been added to the lineup for the World Cup final halftime show. Throwing petals like, do you love me or not? FIFA says Justin Bieber will co-headline alongside Madonna, Shakira, and the K-pop group BTS. The show will also feature a number of other performers, from Afrobeat legend Burna Boy to characters from Sesame Street and The Muppets. The World Cup final is set for Sunday, July 19th at New York, New Jersey Stadium. That's your World This Hour. For CBC News, I'm Kaz Boivin.
18: I'm CBC meteorologist Ashley Brawweiler. Drizzle and fog patches tonight all along the south coast of the island, otherwise partly cloudy. Lows tonight between 9 to 13 degrees. Much cooler tomorrow with the chance of showers for the west, south, and east, with highs in the teens and 20s, but mid-20s through central. Showers and the risk of thunderstorms for central and coastal Labrador tonight. Lows between 11 to 17 degrees. Showers will stick around again tomorrow with highs in the upper teens and 20s. West winds gusting 40 to 60.
19: 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I'm Nala Ayed.
20: Global warming, if you look at it, if you want to set up real solutions, you have to change our way of life.
19: That's former Conservative Environment Minister Lucien Bouchard speaking to David Suzuki back in 1989.
20: And if we don't move now, there will be a disaster. We are dealing with the survival of the species. And I don't want to be to scare people, but we all know that it is a question of great, great emergency.
19: Lucien Bouchard was one of the featured voices in David Suzuki's 1989 series called It's a Matter of Survival.
2: I'm David Suzuki. We have just over 10 years until the end of the century. Those 10 years will determine if and how we will exist on this planet. You will make that decision. It's a matter of survival.
19: While David Suzuki is known mostly as the host of CBC TV's The Nature of Things, his radio series was astonishingly prescient. The Intergovernmental Panel on Climate Change predicts that within the next 10 years, the global temperature will have increased by at least 1.5 degrees Celsius from pre-industrial levels. In 2023, we broadcast a retrospective of David Suzuki's radio work. This is the second episode from that series.
2: The signs that the climate is becoming unstable are all around us. Scientists say that this warming trend is the result of human activity that is putting more carbon, carbon dioxide, methane, chlorofluorocarbons, into the atmosphere. Like a pane of glass in a greenhouse, these molecules let sunlight in, but prevent heat from escaping into outer space by reflecting it back to Earth. It's not something for us to worry about in the future. We've got to worry right now, because it's becoming obvious that the first casualty in this altered world is the global food supply. Mick Kelly is an atmospheric scientist at the University of East Anglia in England.
21: At present, the temperature of the planet is higher than it's been since records began. And the concern is that over the next 50, 60 years, temperatures may rise by 2, 3, possibly 4 degrees Celsius. And that's a change in climate on the scale that brought the planet out of the last ice age, but it's going to occur in decades rather than millennia. So the next few years really are a critical period. We're breaking records already as far as global temperature is concerned. Any further warming is going to push us beyond the limits of natural variability, and that's when we can expect to see the first substantial impacts. In the United States, for example, it's been estimated that a 1 degree rise in temperature would reduce wheat yields by around 10%. Now, we're talking about a 3 or 4 degree rise in temperature, so we're reaching the point where we're almost halving productivity there.
2: A 1 degree increase doesn't sound like much, especially compared to temperature changes between day and night. But even a 1 degree average increase means far more hotter days and warmer nights, and plants, especially agricultural crops, have been selected to tolerate a limited range of temperature extremes. One study in 1986 by the Council of Scientific Unions predicted a 1 degree increase in temperature, if accompanied by a 10% decrease in rainfall, could reduce wheat yields by 25%. The message from all this is that we don't understand at all the effect of climate warming. But there are serious threats right now to our food supply. We hardly think beyond the supermarket when it comes to food. We sit and read about other parts of the world that have too little food. I guess we feel protected. But that will end, says Lester Brown of the World Watch Institute.
22: What we're seeing overall is a loss of momentum in the growth of world food output. That loss of momentum has been brought into focus by a poor monsoon in India in the summer of 87 and by a severely drought-reduced harvest in North America in the summer of 1988. At the beginning of 1989, world grain stocks are at about the lowest level since the years immediately following World War II. It now looks as though that even with normal weather in the world, with a reasonably good crop, we will not be able to rebuild depleted grain stocks. When the next drought comes, there will be a frantic scramble among the 100 or so importing countries for grain supplies. In 1988, for the first time in history, the United States did not produce enough grain to satisfy its own needs. The next time that happens with depleted world grain supplies, world grain prices are likely to double or triple. No one knows, because never since North America's emerged as the world's breadbasket has the United States not had exportable grain supplies.
21: It's a very worrying portent of what might occur as global warming develops, because the drying out of the continental interiors, the United States, parts of Canada, is one of the most definite predictions that our numerical models have given to us. So I think the consequences are extremely serious. And if we look 10 years hence to a point when, well, one climate model is predicting drought of this nature six times every decade, if we get to that point, then food security is going to be a serious problem worldwide.
2: That was atmospheric scientist Mick Kelly. With the threat of droughts becoming more frequent in North America as the climate heats up, the food security problem may be the first one we face. Paul Ehrlich has an ominous warning.
0: There are some people who seem to have the idea that places like Canada and the United States can remain islands of affluence in a sea of misery. It's just not going to work that way. As people around the world get more hungry and more desperate, they're going to come pounding on our doors. There's going to be a flow of ecological refugees that's going to be very difficult to stem. So you can just forget about the idea that we're going to live happily while they go down the drain. Our fates are intimately tied up with their fates, and we're either going to save the world or we're not going to save ourselves. We can't just save ourselves and let them go.

0: How did we get to this critical point in time? Graham DeCary is chairman of the history department at Concordia University in Montreal. Can history give us any clues?
1: It's been a long time developing, you know. The whole Western tradition is that nature is something ugly and dangerous, something to be feared. And what you have to do is just roll over it. We got a warning of what we were doing, I guess, in the 1930s. Those were the years of the Depression, of course, but in the West, it wasn't just the Depression. It wasn't just that you couldn't sell wheat. The problem was you couldn't grow it. And that was because there was about 10 years of drought. Now, drought had happened before in the West, and the West had somehow come through it. Well, the difference now was that all the natural cover was gone from the West. In just, three generations of farming, we'd stripped off all of that natural cover so that in this drought, the protection was gone, the soil blew away. Maybe we would have taken the warning, but in 1939, we found ourselves in a war. And, you know, coming out of the 30s, out of 10 years of depression, 6 years of war, there were all those years of things that we'd wanted deferred, that we hadn't been able to have. Now we could have anything, we could do anything. And in the 50s, we did it. Everybody got a car, almost everybody. And there were millions of roads for them and millions of acres of suburban bungalows and motorboats on every lake and chemical enrichment of land and cattle and those marvelous little spray cans so you didn't even have to open bottles anymore to pour the stuff out. It all seemed to come true. And in the 60s, we took that giant step into a world of no limits at all, and science did it for us.
2: Was orbited round the Earth from the Soviet Union. He is Airman Major Yuri Gagarin, an Air Force pilot.
3: I believe that this nation should commit itself to achieving the goal, before this decade is out, of landing a man on the moon and returning him safely to the Earth.
4: He has now turned around and he's putting his left foot.
5: Step off the land now. That's one small step for man, one giant leap for mankind.
1: There we were going out into space. Well, you know, children, of course, picked up on this right away. You had all those little rocket toys and kids running around with those plastic bubble life support helmets on their heads. And I guess you can understand children getting swept up in the fantasy of all that science could do and all the power that it meant. The shocking thing is that adults did it too. I remember buying orange juice, which I was assured was the orange juice they drank in space and the product of the latest technology. In the 60s, everyone became a space adventurer and everyone moved into a world in which there were absolutely no limits. We were gods. You do

0: and that was Rachel Carson's Silent Spring.
1: We spray our elms, and the following springs are silent of robin song. Not because we sprayed the robins directly, but because the poison traveled step by step through the now familiar elm leaf earthworm robin cycle. These are matters of record, observable, part of the visible world around us. They reflect the web of life or death that scientists know as ecology.
0: We were getting warnings that there was a limit, but of course nobody paid any attention to it. The 1970s gave us an even better chance to show what power we had over nature. We could use nature as we wished, and then, and this is the ultimate power, we could just throw it away.
2: From Wyatt, the Patty Matic. Yes, party goers, it's the Patty Grounder, Patty Maker, Patty Stacker, all rolled into one. 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And when you're finished, just throw it away.
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2: Are you sick of crying over your onions? 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
0: The 70s were the decade of disposability. Now, business loves disposability. Disposability is profitable. We've always had a kind of artificial disposability, and we've had fashions in clothes which are perfectly good can no longer be worn because they're out of style. We've had artificial disposability of cars by putting a year on them, and you know that if your car is 3 years old, you're out of style, and you got to get another one, even if it's working fine. And that sort of thing even spread into kitchen appliances. But the 1970s brought something even better. Things were designed to be used only once or a few times and then to be thrown away. It was disposability probably that gave us the sense that we had absolute mastery of nature. We could take out whatever we liked. We could throw away whatever we liked. There was no limit. The earth would supply us with all we needed forever. We could dump our garbage back into the rivers and the lakes and into the ocean and into continents that we didn't have to look at and it would never affect us. There was no end to it. And yet, even in the 70s, you begin to get international concern that perhaps there was a limit to what we could take and to what we could throw back. The Stockholm Conference in 1972 brought international attention. And closer to home, there were the demonstrations against the use of fluorocarbons for sprays and concern about the damage that they were causing to the atmosphere. The trouble with most of those protests is they still seem to think that we could get what we want if only we could do it more logically and scientifically and carefully. We could still have it all. We didn't realize that the problem was not a matter of logic and science. The problem was us and the way we lived. And we continue to think that despite the fact that disaster after disaster in the 1970s gave us warnings that we could not go on and we could not solve it as we were doing.
4: The local people are dumbstruck by the tragedy. Their lives depend on their fishing and their power to attract tourists. For all of them, the Imoco Cadiz has brought economic chaos and a violently polluted environment.
5: As you drive along 99th Street, homemade signs read, Danger Area, Chemicals at Work. There are also for sale signs, but everyone knows all homes are for sale. This is Niagara Falls, the Love Canal District. The canal started out as...
6: There's no warning as you drive into Seveso that anything might be wrong. Small children play in streams, which, according to one expert on TCDD, may already be polluted. They've set up a special medical center to deal with people who may have been contaminated, but who are not sick enough to go into hospital.
7: Their findings? The accident at Three Mile Island was caused by several mistakes made by people, a couple of mechanical failures, and at least one design fault in the power plant. And at the site near Middle...
8: The message from history is that our assaults against the environment and our unending appetite for more of the planet's resources

0: have caught up with us. When I was a kid back in the 40s, I remember saving string, taking my own bags to the store, and keeping clothes until they were worn out. People always recycled things. But as I grew up, people began to say, "There's lots more where that came from." And now, we live in an era when 20% of the world, those of us who live in North America, Japan, and Europe, consume 80% of the planet's resources, and we still demand more every year. We in the industrialized countries are the major cause of the planet's destruction. And if we want to prevent overwhelming climate change in our children's lives, we are the ones who have to change the way we think and act. And if you want to know the starting point, it's our use of fossil fuel, coal and oil. They are the major cause of global warming. We all use them, from the electricity we get from coal-fueled generators to driving our cars and heating our homes. And Canada is one of the most energy-intensive countries in the world. Our per capita emissions of carbon are more than 16 times that of the developing world. Last year in Toronto, an international conference on the global atmosphere called for a 20% reduction in carbon dioxide emission over the next 15 years. Stephen Lewis was the Canadian ambassador to the United Nations at the time and chaired the conference. He goes even further.
1: I think, David, that the major policy must be the reduction of the combustion of fossil fuels by 50% within a 10-year period, with the intention on the part of the Western world virtually to eliminate dependence on fossil fuels overall as fast as it is humanly possible to achieve. It means a massive shift from the use of cars to public transportation. It means a massive shift away from oil and coal in the first instance to natural gas as a transitional fuel, to all of the alternatives from solar to thermal, etc., as fast as anyone can possibly do it. It means fuel-efficient cars of a kind that we have not even begun to approximate. It means massive reforestation in developed and developing countries. It just means an all-out attack, an all-out assault on the whole process of fossil fuel combustion everywhere in order to save the planet. You see, if in truth the Western world takes the current major trends seriously, particularly the warming effect, then it's a challenge to the whole economic order. It's a challenge to capitalism as we know it. It's a challenge to the international economic relationships developed in developing countries as we know them.
0: Fossil fuels have become an essential part of our economy, the power that drives this engine of society. To economists, growth is the main reason governments, industries, and societies exist. If our economy fails to grow, we call it a recession or a setback. A society that says, enough, we've got enough, we've got more than enough, let's just stay at this level, is simply inconceivable. Yet global warming says if we continue to grow, we may die. What is the magnitude of what we are doing to the atmosphere? George Woodwall is the director of the Woods Hole Research Center in Woods Hole, Massachusetts.
2: We're releasing, through burning fossil fuels at the moment, between 5 and 6 billion tons of carbon annually. So that's the scale of the problem. We're probably releasing somewhere in the range of 2 to 3 billion tons from deforestation. That means that we have the possibility of, say, reducing the use of fossil fuels by something of the order of 50% immediately and getting 2 to 3 billion tons. If we stop deforestation on a global basis, we might find another 2 to 3 billion tons. And that solves the immediate problem. But in the longer term of a decade or so, which is not very long, we'd have to reduce fossil fuel use by 75% or 80% to get to the point where we were no longer building up carbon dioxide in the atmosphere from that source. That's a very significant change. It means, to all practical purposes, that the era of fossil fuels has passed and that it's time to move on to the new era of renewable sources of energy.
0: The public has certainly indicated in the last couple of years that the environment is a major concern. And, of course, greenhouse warming has been one of the areas that they've readily identified, especially after the drought last year. But what you're talking about, the phasing out of fossil fuels, is really a massive change at the very individual level. For example, having our own two or three cars per family. And do you think the public is ready to bite that bullet?
2: Oh, I think the public is ready to bite that bullet. There are various alternatives. I can envision hydrogen-powered cars with hydrogen made by the hydrolysis of water using solar energy to do just that. So I don't see this as such as the end of the world by any means. I see it as an emergence into a new realm in which we use much more benign technologies constructively.
0: How urgent is this? Is this something we have 5-10 years to get going on? Or?
2: It's urgent. We have to get started on it right now, because the more the Earth warms, we've already made a commitment to warming the Earth by allowing these heat-trapping gases to accumulate. Why, the worse the problem. The more the Earth warms, the more the release of carbon dioxide and methane from soils and from the destruction of forests, and the more the Earth will warm after that. So stabilizing the gaseous composition of the atmosphere is a very urgent problem. It has to be started right now. It cannot be started soon enough. It's a bit late for discussion and time for action.
0: The kind of action Dr. Woodwell is talking about can only start at the highest levels of government, the federal government. The environment is now front and center. And that's obvious from Prime Minister Brian Mulroney's choice of environment minister. Lucien Bouchard is not just a rising political star. He also sits on the powerful Priorities and Planning Committee. It's a group of 7 cabinet ministers who oversee all government initiatives. Lucien Bouchard.
3: The main problem we feel as far as international consultation is concerned is certainly the global warming. And global warming, if you look at it, if you want to set up real solutions, you have to change our way of life. You have to think about energy, conservation, alternative form of energy, renewable energies. And only from the energy viewpoint, it's almost a revolution you have to do. And if we don't move now, there will be a disaster. We are dealing with the survival of the species. And I don't want to be to scare people, but we all know that it is a question of great, great emergency. We must stop seeing the burning of fossil fuels as the only way to live in Canada.
0: Mr. Bouchard says we are talking about the survival of the species. He says if we don't move now, there will be a disaster. These are tough words for tough times. Former United Nations Ambassador Stephen Lewis.
1: If you were a government that was serious about controlling the greenhouse effect, you would instantly abandon every mega project to which we are now committed, from West Coast Natural Gas to Lloydminster to Hibernia. You would simply announce their cancellation in the interests of Canada and the world. The politicians would go berserk provincially, and you would simply toe the line federally and put it on the strongest moral and principled grounds. It would be worth staking one's entire political leadership on, staking one's government on, because any project which speaks to coal, the largest single producer of carbon per unit of energy, or oil or natural gas, is of course participating in the dooming of the planet. So if you make the argument that you must reduce the carbon emissions and do that through the reduction of combustion of fossil fuels, then you abandon all of these preposterous mega projects which run counter to the entire environmental ethos. Now, you may recall some little while ago that Maurice Strong spoke to the premiers of the Atlantic provinces, and they had a kind of public apoplexy. There were incipient cardiac arrests as he said to the maritime premiers, "You've got to cut the production of coal." And Buchanan, in particular, talked incredible rubbish about needing to continue to produce the coal because it was the source of income and jobs in Nova Scotia. Well, of course it's the source of income and jobs in Nova Scotia, but one assumes that every cutback you make in terms of fossil fuel combustion will be accompanied by a really Herculean effort to retrain, reemploy, alter the work opportunities. That's where the money you save from the mega project gets poured in. If you can spend several billion dollars on Hibernia, then you can spend several billion dollars creating jobs for the people who might otherwise have been employed.
4: 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We first broadcast the series in the summer of 2023. This is Ideas. I'm Nala Ayed. Back in 1989, David Suzuki hosted a radio series called It's a Matter of Survival. And while some of the specifics have changed since the 1980s, the themes he hit on then are prescient for us today. Today's program features excerpts from the second episode of It's a Matter of Survival.
0: The mega projects we've been hearing about are multi-billion dollar commitments to Newfoundland, Alberta, and British Columbia to exploit oil and gas and inject money and jobs into the local economies. They have become a symbol of political, not biological, realities. Federal Minister of the Environment, Lucien Bouchard.
3: There is a contradiction, and this is the fascinating thing with environment. Environment is exacerbating our contradictions. I don't think that we can stop everything like that, you know, with a radical move to start from scratch tomorrow, because today is the last day of history, of ancient history. We must live with what we've been and what we still are. We are concerned with environment, but we are also deeply concerned with other aspects of life. We want jobs. We need jobs. Think about the unemployed people in Newfoundland, for example. Tell them that we, Hibernia, this project which has been envisaged for the last 10 or 15 years, will be stopped because of environment. I don't think you can do that. You can do that. And if we limit our... And if we devote our energy and our efforts and resources to fight those battles, we have a big problem. Those are things from the past now. Hibernia has been decided. It has been a dream for many, many years. It will be realized now. The decisions have been made. And we should tackle current problems. And I don't think that we should start new Hibernias. We take our decisions, we must live with our history, and now look into the future and try to devise new forms of energy. Personally, what I think is that we must phase out those things and begin a new era with new ideas. And personally, if we talk about practical things, first thing to do is have an energy policy. Energy policy where new forms of energy will be used.
0: Well, I'm sorry. I just feel that it's a cop-out, in a way, to say that this is the historical reality. The fact is that there is a massive amount of money potentially going into Hibernia. Lloyd Minster, I mean, that was a commitment during this government's time. Those projects, in fact, could be stopped with the money going in for other things in the areas that the money was promised for. I don't see that it's either Hibernia or jobs. And remember that if Hibernia is developed, that's going to run out as well. If Canadians only used Hibernia oil, it would only last 3 years. I mean, is that long-term planning? At the same time that that province is being hammered by a really horrifying depletion in its cod stocks, are there not things that can be done in other ways that would be environmentally sound, that would be an investment into the future? Surely governments can say we made a mistake and that things have changed now. We are in a really frightening scenario now, and that everything's off. We start over fresh right now.
3: Yes, we start fresh, but we can annihilate the past. And Hibernia, well, of course, it's very actual because the money will be spent and the project will be realized. But all the decision-making and everything that happened before, this is from the past. and we have to live with the result of the past. Personally, I don't want to go back to this, because I know it's a lost battle, first of all. We can't go back. It's impossible. Personally, it's what I think. No government can go back on this, because people need immediately to have those jobs, and we need energy. But in the same time, I would like to draw a line between this and the future. And I'm concerned with the future.
0: Federal Environment Minister Lucien Bouchard. Dr. Jim McNeil was Canadian representative and Secretary General of the United Nations-sponsored Commission on the Environment and Economics, headed by Norway's Prime Minister Gro Harlem Brundtland.
5: The Toronto Conference in June of last year stated very clearly that the industrialized world had to move rapidly toward policies that would reduce fossil fuel burning and the emission of carbon dioxide. Toronto said we should set a target of a reduction of 20% in carbon dioxide emissions by 2005. The policies are available to do that. We can easily, through maximizing energy efficiency and energy productivity, achieve a reduction of 20% by 2005. The policies we have in place at the moment are encouraging us to do the exact opposite. And a good case in point are Canadian policies to subsidize fossil fuel mega projects like Hibernia and Oslo. And I expect that there are others in play as well. If global warming is the criterion for our energy policies, and it ought to be, then we should be cutting subsidies to large energy mega projects such as Hibernia and Oslo. These projects are not only economically blind, they're also ecologically blind. There are no reasons that I can see for them proceeding.
0: Whether it's 20% or 80%, the writing's on the wall. We're going to have to cut carbon dioxide emissions in the next decade. It will mean changes in industry, energy sources, and jobs. And there's no question jobs will be affected. The people hardest hit will be workers. Hugh McKenzie is research director for the United Steelworkers of America.
6: I think that generally speaking, because of the kinds of areas that working people live in fact, working people probably experience environmental degradation more directly and more immediately than most other people do. For example, if you live in Hamilton, air pollution is not an abstraction. Air pollution is very real. If you're a working-class person who lives in Toronto, the closure of beaches, for example, is not something that means that you have to go to the cottage every weekend. It means that you don't have any place to swim because you don't have a cottage to go to. So that those kinds of problems are very immediate. Certainly the public opinion results show that everybody's an environmentalist. If you mean by that people are deeply concerned about environmental quality locally and the future of life on the planet. And union members are just the same as everybody else in that respect. And one of the things that our union has been talking about and has adopted as a policy recently is, first of all, to call for the union to become involved in pressure for environmental change, partly because our union, amongst others, is identified with smokestack industries, and so our union is under pressure in that way. But secondly, because our members are calling for environmental change just as much as anybody else in the population. And I think the innovation in what we're talking about is to say that the job security impact of an environmental change should be taken into account right from the beginning. So that, for example, if you're talking about a change in air pollution standards that is going to require an investment in technological change by a company, and that investment in technological change is going to reduce the employment levels, then that question should be addressed right at the beginning. And if there are people who are going to have to lose their jobs, then somehow the institutional process has to produce early retirement options for people, retaining options for people, relocation options if that's what's required, all those things. I don't think it's good enough anymore to say, to come up with overall policies that don't address the jobs issues, and then at the end of the day complain because working people aren't willing to sacrifice their own jobs in order for society as a whole to benefit. And it seems to me, and it seems to our organization, that if you're going to make changes that benefit society as a whole, we're going to support those changes, and we're going to work with people who are pushing for them. But in doing so, there has to be some direct consideration and explicit consideration of those impacts. They have to be taken into account directly.
0: Politicians carry an immense burden of public trust. Not only do they have to represent us and do what they perceive as best, but they have to show leadership. Doug Scott is conservation director of the Sierra Club in San Francisco.
7: Our leaders must take this problem seriously. The public has grasped in a very profound way that the assumptions they've made about the stability of the world they live in are no longer guaranteed, that the chance to pass on their little bit of the earth to their children and their children's children unchanged is under great doubt because change is all around us. But I think this is not terribly surprising. We have lived in a fool's paradise. We've said, pour whatever you want into the air, pour whatever you want into the water, do whatever you want for the pleasures of the moment and for the economic benefit in the shortest possible term as captains of industry, as individual consumers, as voters, and the devil take the hindmost. The bills are coming due, as someone said, the alarm bells of the earth are ringing, and the people are hearing it because they're seeing these changes in their daily lives. Our times cry out for leaders in all those affairs. There is a vision that says the world can become a better place to live if it adjusts to living within the prescriptions of the laws of the natural world. We've been violating those laws. We oughtn't be surprised that the world is striking back. And let's clean up our act.
0: But are you saying that essentially we can have our cake and eat it? That in fact we can still have our VCRs and our two-car garages and our homes filled with all kinds of gadgets and an easier life and still have a clean environment?
7: We cannot have all those conveniences if they're powered by the combustion of fossil fuels. That is a dinosaur technology. We've got to get rid of it. Now, there's a challenge to our scientists and our engineers. Find better ways. And in the process, the people will respond as consumers, as voters, will respond by saying, I now understand the consequences, and that will change my choices. My vision of what a comfortable life is for myself and for my children may change as I understand that I was doing it all on a big, gigantic ecological credit card. Balance due, overdrawn at the bank. Time to change.
0: I'm David Suzuki. And how does history look at the 1980s?
8: From New Jersey to Rhode Island, no one knows exactly where it's coming from, but hypodermic needles, vials of blood, and other medical waste, some testing positive for AIDS and hepatitis, are still washing in from the ocean. Investigators joined by the FBI continue to...
9: Thomas Mills, come on down! You're on,
10: the price is right. On Tuesday, 3,000 residents of a small suburban community outside Montreal fled their homes in the middle of the night. A nearby warehouse used to store PCBs had exploded into flames, spewing out a black cloud of highly toxic...
9: Lifestyles of the rich and famous.
11: It's a land of make-believe, dreams of reality.
12: After at least two deaths, and perhaps many more... With a number of people suffering from radiation exposure, at least 18 of them seriously, according to official figures, it now appears that the crisis at the Chernobyl nuclear power station is under control. The consequences
13: the
12: of the huge
13: Valdez
12: radiation...
13: was apparently trying to avoid icebergs when the ship went aground. Its belly was ripped open. Out poured millions and millions of liters of black crude. It spread like a pancake of molasses within hours.
0: The 80s have been an era of dangerous contradictions. While report after report of ecological disasters appear in the media, we continue to cling to the notion that we can still go on as we always have, the consummate consumers. Part of the problem is that while we recognize the signs, the crisis seems so immense that we often feel powerless to do anything about it. What can we do? Stuart Boyle is Energy and Environment Director for the Association for Conservation of Energy in London, England.
14: I think there's actually a great deal that the individual can do, because if you break it, the greenhouse effect down into its simple component parts, it's about energy consumption, it's about agricultural systems, it's about industrialization. It's us. The greenhouse effect is us, and therefore the solution is us. So you can move in looking at your own energy consumption. Simple things like replacing your normal light bulbs with their modern compact fluorescent light bulbs, which are a bit more expensive, but only produce about a sixth of the carbon dioxide in terms of the energy consumption of normal light bulbs. That's a thing you could do tomorrow. Improving the insulation of your building. A lot of buildings are very leaky. They have inefficient heating systems. Those are things you can do. Transportation is a very key issue. It causes about 20% of global carbon dioxide emissions, but rising about 4% a year. It really is out of control. So need to look at that about whether you're using an efficient car, a car that's actually got pollution control, catalysts, whether that's actually got that as standard. That's the first step. And secondly, whether you need to use the car on a lot of trips. I mean, most people use trips less than 10 kilometers. Therefore, a lot of those trips could be used sharing the car, using public transport where it's available, and that does need to be improved, and also using the bicycle. I mean, people forget this. These little trips down to the shop, you know, a kilometer away, it's cheaper and much quicker to use the bicycle.
15: And better for you.
14: And better for you. You get the exercise, you know, the benefits of turning the muscles thrown up for free. Food. I mean, in a fundamental way, becoming vegetarian helps the greenhouse effect, because actually the increase in cattle who are actually burping out huge quantities of methane, that's as a result of people's desire for cheap hamburgers and meat. So if you become a vegetarian, it'll help. It's a small way, but it actually helps on the process. And finally, your own use of resources, things like paper, packaging, and so on like that. That's all waste which needs energy, which in the end decays and produces methane, one of the, you know, the greenhouse gases. So therefore, cutting down on that waste, simply doing a checklist and looking at what you do in your own home, your business that you work with, looking at the sort of products and processes, I think you can do a great deal. Now, in putting that all together, clearly, individuals on their own are not going to be able to solve this. I really think it's a partnership between individuals participating, pressuring national governments to take unilateral actions, and also negotiating in an international setting. It's those three levels in which you're going to solve this. But without the individual level, frankly, we are not going to be able to solve environmental issues on this planet.
0: It's the same message over and over again. We are going to have to change the way we live on this planet if we are to survive. And the first step is to change our value system. We must do it personally, and we must do it professionally. Citizen advocate Ralph Nader.
16: The corporate culture places on the highest pedestal the mercantile standard by which everything is judged. And if you can't turn everything into money, and the kind of money that makes the rich richer and the corporation's cash registers ring, then it's not adequately valued. And so I think that we've got to develop a civic culture, because whether we like it or not, we are growing up accepting corporate value systems, not only in the marketplace, but in terms of political activities, campaign finance, in terms of their influence over higher education, in terms of their influence over scientists and research and development. We need a parallel civic culture, which is a sensitive membrane for a whole range of values other than just a mercantile one. And that means health, safety, the impact on posterity, the preservation of other living things in the society, taking a longer view, developing a qualitative measurement of our quality of life, not just, well, GNP and the personal average income and corporate profits. We have been corporatized more than any other society in the history of the world. In ancient China, Mandarin China, they understood that merchants were important, but they put them on the lowest rung and they told them, stay by yourself, perform what you have to do, but we're not going to give you any honorifics because we have other values in the society that we don't want contaminated by the mercantile value. And I think we have allowed all boundaries around the merchant class or the corporate class to be demolished as this tidal wave of mercantilism sweeps forward and says, oh, pollution? Look at it. That's the price of progress. That's the smell of economic activity instead of that's the scourge of cancer.
0: If you still need convincing that the crisis is real, I suggest this. Talk to your elders, your parents, grandparents, people who have lived here for 60 or 70 years. Ask them what they remember of this country and the world when they were young. They are a living record of the enormous changes that have happened within the span of a single human life. We've called these changes the price of progress in the past. But is it progress to threaten the very things that keep us alive? The great evolutionary strategy of human beings was foresight, to look ahead at the consequences of our actions and to take steps to avoid danger. Will we be able to do it now?
15: It may, in some, of course, already be too late. And so I'm hoping, and I think most of my colleagues are hoping, that the experiences we've had already, ranging from the hideous drought last summer to the starvation in Africa to the continual warnings about not going out in the sun because the ozone hole is, the ozone layer is being depleted. All of these things will build enough in people's minds that they'll say, now stop, that the time has come, that something is seriously wrong and we've got to rethink it. If we wait till the full-scale catastrophe, we may or may not survive it, but I'd rather not run the risk.
0: Production assistant, Steve Payne. Researcher, Alan Goldman. Actor, Ray Landry. Announcer, Judy Madron. Field producers, Lynn Glazier and Chris Groskirth of the program Sunday Morning. Writers, Anita Gordon and David Suzuki. Technician, Larry Morey, with technical assistance from Brian Hill. Producer, Penny Park. Executive producer, Anita Gordon. I'm David Suzuki.
4: It's a Matter of Survival, first broadcast in 1989. The original series explored the idea of the two ecos, ecology and economics.
0: If you think about it, the whole idea of economics is an incredible conceit. I mean, there may be 30 million species on this planet. Human beings are only one of them, yet we have invented a system that only sees value in human terms. If we can think of a use for something, it has economic worth. If we can't, then it's worthless. So in economic terms, the Amazon rainforest is undeveloped and only full of economic potential, even though to the millions of species that have lived there for millions of years, the forest is already fully occupied and fully developed. To economists, the fact that a standing forest performs services like cleansing the air, modulating weather and climate, preventing erosion and flooding, supporting animal and plant communities, has no economic meaning. Those services are called externalities that are not costed in standard economic analysis. It's no wonder, then, that the head of a major multinational corporation could state that a tree has no worth until it's cut down. That's the economic mentality at work. Can we bring an about turn? Bill Reese is a professor of urban planning at the University of British Columbia.
17: I guess my greatest hope is that we, over the next 20 years, can abandon the ethic of growth as the be-all and end-all. We've lost sight of so many other potentials that human beings have, and it's simply been submerged in this interminable quest for material possession and new wealth. Stickers on bumpers that you see around town here, "He who dies with the most toys wins," is a kind of symbolic representation of the games people play in our economy at the present time. It's a joke, but it's not funny. Many people take it very seriously. The great tanker spill in Alaska, for all its environmental damage, for all the tragedy that has created for local people, added several millions of dollars to the U.S. gross national product. So it goes down by our standard indicator of progress as a great benefit because it created new jobs in the shipyards that will have to repair the tanker, hundreds of new jobs in terms of the people cleaning up the mess and so on. All of those things are added to GNP when in fact the quality of the life for people there and indeed for the globe as a whole has deteriorated. Well, this is an absurd system. We have to shift from a system in which material progress is the only measure of worth. We are, in fact, in need of what people call a paradigm shift or a change in worldview. And it will require a massive effort at every level of society to change the value set, the expectations of people by which we now operate on a daily basis, if we're going to move in the direction necessary to, well, save the species, save the planet.
0: What Bill Rees is talking about is a fundamental change in our value system. We've become blinded by the idea of progress that is defined by technological domination and economic growth. Mustafa Tolba, the head of the United Nations Environment Program, told me how, as a schoolboy growing up in Egypt, he was shown pictures of factories in Cairo belching out thick smoke over the countryside and proudly told by his teacher, "This is a sign of progress." An ad for a Canadian tractor shows untouched forests as a before picture and an after picture in which the entire landscape is now a completely cleared and plowed field. Symbols of success, domination, control, and growth. Meanwhile, the planet is being skinned of its life support. Don't you think it would be an astounding achievement to live in balance or equilibrium with the rest of nature? Don't you think that would be a true measure of progress and growth? Human growth. Al Gore is chairman of the Environmental Study Group of the U.S. Senate.
18: Our challenge, really, is to create in a single generation a future in which people think and behave so differently that they look back on 1989 at the kind of pollution that is now underway, at the kind of destruction now underway, and they wonder as they shake their heads, how could people have thought in ways that allowed them to tolerate this kind of activity?
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Next up will be my conversation with journalist John Balliant. Lisa Ayuso is the web producer for Ideas. Technical production, Danielle Duval. Senior producer is Nikola Luksic. Greg Kelly is the executive producer of Ideas, and I'm

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2: Andre Sills has two huge roles at this year's Stratford Festival, Shakespeare's Oberon and Othello. He'll talk about the Othello controversy and tell you how rugby has prepared him to play two Shakespeare leads at the same time.
3: From CBC News, The World This Hour, I'm Kaz Bovin. The U.S. military says it has carried out another round of strikes on Iran. Those come after Iranian forces attacked ships in the Strait of Hormuz yesterday, and just hours after U.S. President Donald Trump declared the ceasefire signed between the U.S. and Iran over. Trump also says he is open to more talks, but speaking in Ankara after the NATO summit wrapped up there, Trump added that he believed those talks would likely be a waste of time.
4: Based on their actions over the last week or two, They're not doing a service to the people. And I think more than anything else is I got to know them. And I'm not sure I want to make a deal with them.